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1: A researcher at AI company Anthropic has resigned, warning the technology could have disastrous consequences. NPR's Jeff Brumfield reports.
2: Jacob Coxon, who worked at Anthropic and OpenAI, said he thought AI companies were, quote, gambling with our lives. On the social media platform X, he wrote that AI will soon be superhuman, able to hack anything and acquire real power and resources. The people building AI earnestly believe it could kill us all by the end of the decade, he wrote. He called on labs to slow and coordinate their research to avoid catastrophe. Coxon's resignation comes weeks after OpenAI disclosed a swarm of autonomous AI agents had worked together to hack another company. Jeff Brumfield, NPR News.
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3: With KAZU News, I'm Paul Fingerote. Lawmakers have sent two bills to Governor Gavin Newsom, legislation aiming to improve the recovery process after a wildfire. One of the bills would create first-in-the-nation standards for smoke damage testing and remediation. Reporter Levi Sumagaisai with our partner Cal Matters has more.
4: After the LA County fires, many homes were damaged but didn't burn down. But their owners are still waiting to move back in 21 months later because they've been negotiating with their insurance companies about who's going to pay for testing and cleanup. Many of the survivors don't want to move back into their homes without knowing whether it's safe to do so. If these bills become law, they would specify what kind of toxic materials and chemicals to test for. That way, insurance companies would know what they should pay for, and it would keep the process from dragging on. One bill cannot become law without the other. And even if Newsom signs them, they won't be an overnight fix. The state would have until 2028 just to create the new smoke damage standards, much less enforce them.
3: That was Cal Matters' Levi Sumagaisai. Hot, dry weather in the region this week is not what firefighters want to see as they continue to battle wildfires in Big Sur. The Plaskett Fire and the Timber Fire are now ranked as the two largest in the state. Terry Lebeau is the Plaskett Fire incident meteorologist.
5: And then on top of that heat, we're going to have, as I mentioned, really low humidities, so into the single digits during the day. Our overnight recovery, so that's how much the humidity increases overnight. That's going to be poor as well. We'll barely be getting to 20 or 25%.
3: Lebeau says the situation sets up critical fire weather, but it's not all bad news, as Lebeau adds.
5: The saving grace that we have is that we don't have any wind.
3: The Plaskett Fire has burned 29,885 acres and is 61% contained. The Timber Fire is 27% contained and covers 25,380 acres. This is KAZU News.
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7: This week, Republicans are trying something unconventional in their quest to maintain control of Congress. They are holding a midterm convention that the chairman of the party says will be a, quote, Trumpapalooza. It comes even as President Trump's popularity sits at near record lows. NPR's Stephen Fowler is in Dallas, where the convention kicks off today. Hey, Stephen.
8: Hey there, Scott.
7: Midterm conventions, not a thing. What's going on here?
8: Well, Occam's Razor says the simplest explanation is usually the best, and the simplest answer here is Trump. He's not on the ballot, but his second-term agenda is, and the 2018 and 2022 midterm shows what happens when he isn't on the ballot, meaning a large portion of his base doesn't show up to vote for other Republicans. So here we are. Early voting is starting to get underway around the country, and for better or for worse, the president is holding a grand old party here in Texas to try and rally his base to vote like he is on the ballot to defy gravity, a.k.a. the historical precedent that the party in power loses ground in the midterms.
7: First of all, Stephen, I hope and assume you were standing for the national anthem just there. Beyond the music behind you, what do we know about the program for the convention that is, as you said, centered around Trump and his time as president?
8: Trump's going to be a keynote speaker. Vice President J.D. Vance will be a keynote speaker. We've been given outlines of what Republicans will be touting, like the sweeping tax cuts they enacted last year, things like no tax on tips, a larger child tax credit. You've got a slew of candidates speaking, including nearly every Senate nominee in some of the most competitive races we have right now. And Republicans I've spoken with ahead of time say this

0: primetime event will serve as a big contrast between what they say is a Democratic Party that has embraced socialism and would only undermine Trump in his final 2 years. All of this is this big get-out-the-vote pitch for Republican-based voters that also seeks to tell independents they need to give Republicans 2 more years to keep on working on things for the American people.
1: How do Democrats feel about this convention?
0: They're pumped. I mean, Democrats would love for this midterm to be a referendum on Trump. Democrats suffered big losses in 2024. They've been working through their own stuff with messaging issues and internal turmoil with their own base who aren't happy with leadership. Since then, they've shown voter enthusiasm. There's been better election results and turnout, and Trump is a big motivating factor. Remember, during Trump's first term in office, the 2018 midterm saw a huge blue wave backlash. They're hoping for something similar again this time around.
1: So square two things for me. We know that this convention is all about getting the Republican message out there. And as things stand, you have Democrats, independents, and some Republicans not happy with Republican control of Washington. So how does that big factor fit into what we're going to hear?
0: I'm going to draw you a Venn diagram here.
1: Okay.
0: You got what voters say they want lawmakers to focus on. You've got what Republican candidates want their midterm campaign focus to be. And then what everyone feels that President Trump and his administration is focused on. And then you've got this big president-shaped hole in the middle, making sure that there is very little overlap, Scott.
1: Mm-hmm.
0: For example, missing from the program preview was talk of the war in Iran, which is unpopular. There's not really explicit mention of inflation or affordability concerns, rising gas prices, which are top of mind for people. And even things that Republicans feel will help them with voters, like those tax cuts, may be overshadowed by Trump's speeches each night, which themselves may be overshadowed by the opening 2 nights of the NFL season happening at the same time. But since this is so unprecedented and put together at the last minute, there are a lot of unknowns about how the convention will go and what, if any, impact it'll have on the outcome in November.
1: NPR's Stephen Fowler joining us from Dallas. Thank you so much.
0: Thank you.
2: China is the global leader in building solar and wind and batteries. Now, a new report finds that all that renewable energy is starting to reduce some of the country's reliance on planet heating coal. Here's NPR's Julia Simon.
3: The report is from Ember, an energy think tank headquartered in London. Ember analysts looked at 26 provinces in China and found that in 17 of those provinces, coal growth was either declining or flat in recent years. That includes major industrial hubs like Shandong in eastern China.
4: We are seeing more and more provinces joining this group with stagnating coal generation.
3: This is Mu Yi Yang, senior analyst at Ember on the Asia team and lead author of this report. Yang says there are a few big things going on in these provinces. Some are replacing coal generation with solar, wind, and batteries. Other provinces are replacing coal with hydropower. And then there's China's investments in its electric grid. That allows Chinese provinces to move renewable energy around the country.
4: Importing more from neighboring provinces through this ultra-high voltage transmission lines.
3: But Jeremy Wallace, professor of China studies at Johns Hopkins University, thinks it's premature to write the final obituary for Chinese coal. Wallace, who did not participate in the Ember report, notes in some Chinese provinces, coal use is growing.
5: Coal is concentrated in particular places, and those places have economies that rely on coal. And so they, like West Virginia, are very concerned about what moving away from coal would really mean.
3: Also, this year's El Nino climate pattern could cause disruptions in hydropower, leading some provinces to increase coal use. But Wallace says there is something else in the report that makes him optimistic. Coal isn't the only fossil fuel that some parts of China are using less of. This week, NPR's China producer Jasmine Ling went out on a busy Beijing street. In China, there are lots of electric vehicles. For decades, China was a key driver of global oil demand. Now, with all the electric cars, trucks, and scooters, Ember says electric transport is already displacing 1 million barrels of oil a day. Burning coal, oil, and gas are the main reason China is the world's largest climate polluter. Now, many parts of China are increasing the adoption of alternatives. Across the country, Yang says, the fossil fuel system is feeling the pressure. Julia Simon, NPR News.
1: WNBA legend Tina Charles retired in May after a 15-year career as a player, but wasted no time getting back in the game. She is breaking down the action as a studio analyst with TNT Sports for viewers of the FIBA Women's Basketball World Cup that is underway right now in Berlin. And she joins us now. Welcome to All Things Considered.
6: Thank you. Thank you for having me.
1: So U.S. is off to a dominant start, clinched a ticket to the knockout stage yesterday with a big win against Czechia. What is standing out to you? Who is standing out to you?
6: For me, it's just the team in its entirety, right? Like, I think they're in a really good space or place. What I like is that we've seen different versions of this team already. Like, we've seen them dictate games with their pace, depth, and defense, but we also seen them have to grind one out. That Italy game tested them, and then you saw how they responded against Czechia. To me, that's what you want going into single elimination. Like, you know you can win when everything is going well, but now you also know you can win when it's not.
1: What are you seeing from other teams? What other countries are standing out to you?
6: The other team that stood out to me is definitely France and just the way they're able to play at a high level. Gabby Williams leading that team. But just the fact that she's able to lead the team consistently, they're able to play at a high level. There's no drop off regardless of who's in the game. You have Dominique Malunga, you have Marine Johannes. They have a three-headed monster over there and they're sniffing out gold. You know, I think they're ranked number one right now over USA. So it's really great to see how the gap is closing. And I think it's just really great for women's sports, for women's basketball fans alike.
1: One of the interesting things with a tournament like this is how quickly a team can gel, right? These are all standout players in the WNBA playing on their own teams. There's been a lot of high-level competition in the WNBA this year. There's been a lot of tension. Are you seeing any of that affect them as teammates, or do you feel like they're clicking?
6: No, I feel like they're clicking. I mean, you have to know when you're playing for USA, you have to redefine what a good game is, right? Like, who you are to your WNBA team may only be needed for 5 to 10 minutes. And so you definitely have to check your ego. You have to become a complete player. It's sometimes uncomfortable because only one or two players get to have their normal role and play the way that naturally that they play.
1: Yeah. As we get into the knockout round, who's one player we should keep an eye on that you think is the key to success for USA?
6: One player to keep an eye on? That's tough.
1: You could do two or three.
6: All right, two, yeah. I will say Breonna Stewart, who's a stabilizer for USA, who does a lot of things outside of scoring with her leadership, facilitating, running the floor hard, defense, rebounding. She's just an all-around player. And I'll say Jackie Young. She's been the most dependable player for USA, the most consistent when you need a big moment, when you need that rebound. The way she's able to attack closeouts, you know, her game doesn't depend on just one thing. Chelsea Gray, who's the leader of the team, and just the big charge that she took against Italy, just sacrificing her body. It just really shows that it's all about just making plays that impact winning. And you can't forget the young intern crew, as they call themselves, coming off the bench and keeping pace high and changing the energy. Every person on that team matters, regardless if you play 5 minutes or 0 minutes, right? It's the energy you're coming with when the players are coming off the floor and applauding them and making sure that everybody's locked in. Everybody has a role.
1: Specifically, we started the conversation talking about how people have different roles on a team like this than they would normally, with all the focus on Caitlin Clark. Not being on the Olympic roster, being on this roster, what has caught your eye about her role on the team?
6: What's caught my eye about Caitlin Clark is just her poise. You know, being when she comes in as the point guard, just the attention that she draws just because of her shooting range, but how she's able to use that attention to create for others and her teammates around her. But, you know, she's a great player. She plays at a high level. She holds herself to a very, very high standard. And as I've said it before, it's not fair to isolate her from USA basketball with what she does and what the team is doing. It's all about the one. That's what's so special about USA, is that it's not about bringing your name. It's about bringing your game.
1: Tina Charles is, among many other things, a three-time Olympic gold medalist and the WNBA's all-time leading rebounder. She's covering the FIBA World Cup for TNT. Thank you so much.
6: Thank you. Thank you for having me.

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1: And this is 90.3 KAZU. In traffic, heads up for a two-car collision reported on 101 southbound at Cochrane Road. Watch out for the vehicles. They are in the center divide. Sponsorship of this KAZU traffic update comes from SC41 Furniture and Mattresses on 41st Avenue in Soquel and online at sc41.com.
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6: And I'm Sasha Pfeiffer. When the first plane hit the first tower on that sunny morning on September 11th, 2001, WNYC reporter Samantha Max was in kindergarten. Maybe you saw it as an adult and you'll never forget what you saw, or maybe it happened before you were born. 25 years later, Samantha Max dug through recordings that WNYC reporters gathered back then. And be prepared that because of the topic, this story will have some intense audio moments.
7: Everybody stay calm. At 8:46 a.m., a hijacked plane crashed into the North Tower of the World Trade Center near the southern tip of Manhattan. Less than 20 minutes later, another tore through the South Tower. In 911 recordings, dispatchers frenetically fielded calls from people inside the soaring skyscrapers.
8: The line is so busy, ma'am.
9: Okay,
8: there's
9: ma'am.
8: A lot of people that need help.
9: Okay, well.
7: One dispatcher prayed in between assurances to a caller.
8: They're on their way. They're working. My God, just pray. Don't worry. God is here.
7: The dispatchers didn't fully understand what the conditions were at the Twin Towers, but they tried to calm the people inside.
10: Open the window. If you see the window open, open the window. You know, I'm not there.
8: Hey, we are. We're trying to get up there, sir. Like you said, the stairs are collapsed, okay? Now, everybody, wet the towels right on the floor, okay? Put the wet towels over your head and lie down, okay? I know it's hard to breathe. I know it is. Okay, listen to me, okay? Listen, don't try not to panic. You can say that.
7: About an hour after the first plane hit, the South Tower fell.
11: The building is falling right now.
7: Then WNYC reporter Beth Fertig was just blocks away and recorded herself as she described what she saw.
11: People are running through the street. Smoke is everywhere.
7: Thick gray smoke billowed from the crumbling building and into the crowded downtown corridors as people tried to escape. The image played over and over again on television screens around the world.
12: Explosion! Oh, my God!
13: Move!
7: Moments later, Supervising Fire Marshal Thomas Williams told Fertig he was responding to the scene when suddenly he was engulfed in smoke and started running.
9: Thank God I just got out. I just didn't know where I was. I was praying to God and my family that I made it out.
11: Were you able to save anybody?
9: I helped one lady up, but I really don't know what happened to her. It was just total chaos.
7: He said he had been working with 10 firefighters.
9: I pray to God that they're safe and all right, but I don't know.
7: Loretta Williams worked in the North Tower for the Port Authority of New York and New Jersey. She described running down 82 flights of stairs as she felt the building shake.
12: I just heard an explosion. I just looked in the hallway and the ceiling, everything just collapsed. And we was trying to get out, and when we was on our way down the stairs, that's when I felt the shaking again. We was just trying to get out, that's all.
7: Sanitation Police Captain Charles Diaz was buried under the rubble.
13: I don't know how I'm alive.
7: Diaz said a school safety officer helped to unbury him.
13: I don't even remember her name. We helped each other out. She had a flashlight, and we made our way through the darkness and picked up some stragglers on the way.
7: He said the thick air made him choke. Everything turned black.
13: Oh, yeah, there were people injured all over the place, crying for help, screaming for help. We couldn't see in front of our face. It was total darkness. It's like the sun was just covered over.
7: Then Mayor Rudy Giuliani was in the area the morning of 9/11. When he spoke with reporters later that day, there were still a lot of questions. He couldn't say who was responsible, how many people had died, or what the extent of the damage was.
14: And we will strive now very hard to save as many people as possible.
7: Giuliani said he wanted to send a message that New York and America were stronger than terrorists. He asked New Yorkers to go about life as normal.
14: Everything is safe right now in the city, and the people who are doing the relief effort need all the help they can get.
7: The mayor urged the public to avoid the hazy, debris-cluttered streets around the fallen towers. A noxious, burning smell filled the air. Charred scraps of paper fell from the sky. But first responders stayed downtown to search for survivors, and later, the dead. College students drove from upstate New York to hand out water. Paramedics and firefighters traveled from Missouri, Massachusetts, and other states. Veterinarians treated rescue dogs searching the rubble.
15: So we just started doing other stuff to help out. We've been running around.
7: 19-year-old nursing student Jing Kong posted up at a Burger King near the pile of ruins to distribute food, attach fire hoses, and assist in whatever other way he could.
15: You just can't explain, you know, the feeling you get when you see everything there in front of you.
7: Social worker Lauren Ardman told WNYC's Andrea Bernstein that she left her home upstate in New Paltz to counsel people in need.
16: Upstate, and I was driving to work this morning, listening to the radio and crying, and my car just took me to the train station. I knew
7: Joshua Raskin was a middle school social studies teacher on the Upper West Side. After school let out on 9/11, he rode his bike as far downtown as he could get.
17: I just wanted to help. I live in this city, and I couldn't stand not being a part of this, not helping.
7: Raskin is a lifelong New Yorker. When I visited him recently in his Manhattan apartment, he told me he didn't want to sit around and watch his city burn.
18: I was a school teacher. I didn't have an actual credential to be helpful, but I thought of myself as someone that was good at counseling people and good at crisis management, and I just figured I could have a role in this.
7: On September 11th, Raskin helped to set up a triage center. Then he coordinated mental health professionals and religious leaders who came to support people with missing or dead loved ones. He recruited friends, family, and strangers who noticed the silver piece of duct tape on his shirt that marked him as a volunteer.
18: And I would explain to them, and they'd say, can I come tomorrow? And I'd say, of course, here's my number.
7: 25 years later, Raskin still has a New York Knicks duffel bag filled with mementos from the few days he spent volunteering.
18: Hazmat suit, never needed to put it on, but was issued it when we were downtown.
7: He pulls out a hard hat, a protective mask, newspapers and magazines, a small black canister filled with dust from Ground Zero.
18: Glad that I scooped that up.
7: Yeah. For months after the attacks, bagpipes wailed at funerals across the city. New Yorkers mourned firefighters, police, finance workers, and others. Nearly 3,000 people were dead from the attacks at the World Trade Center, the Pentagon, and a flight that crashed into a Pennsylvania field. Then-President George W. Bush ordered strikes on Al-Qaeda and the Taliban in Afghanistan. Suddenly, the city and the country were grappling with a new reality. But between the funerals, strangers comforted each other on the subway, and volunteers kept lining up to help mend what was broken. For NPR News, I'm Samantha Max in New York.
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4: In New York, I'm Kristen Schwab in for Kai Rizdahl. It's Wednesday, September 9th, and it's good to be here with you. $100 a barrel. That was the big mental marker of a number that oil prices passed today after the U.S. attacked several Iranian oil tankers. There's a bit of deja vu happening here. The last time oil prices were this high was back in July. Stocks are, of course, reacting. So are bond yields, and not just long-term yields. This morning, the yield on the 2-year Treasury note hit its highest level since July of 2024. Marketplace's Justin Ho looks into why short-term yields are spiking and what that says about the economy.
5: The reason why short-term Treasury yields are rising is all about inflation, because higher oil prices affect the cost of all kinds of things.
6: Whether it be, you know, construction expenditures that go into the housing markets, or whether that be the cost of delivering toys to a, you know, big box store, et cetera.
5: That's Guy Labat, chief fixed income strategist with Janney Montgomery Scott. He says if inflation stays high or goes even higher, thinking is the Federal Reserve is probably going to hike interest rates.
6: We have a new Fed chair who is at least threatening to be a little bit more aggressive in raising interest rates and fighting inflation.
5: And that expectation tends to have more of an impact on short-term treasuries than on long-term bonds, says Luke Tilley, chief economist at Wilmington Trust.
7: The shorter end of the curve is definitely going to be influenced by short-term inflation and where market participants and traders think that the Fed is going to go with rates.
5: In fact, over the last few months, short-term bond yields have been rising at a faster pace than long-term yields. That's also happening because long-term bonds reflect other factors, including how fast investors expect the economy to grow. Winnie Caesar, global head of strategy at CreditSights, says if the Fed's going to hike interest rates,
8: that is explicitly because they want to slow something down. Companies are going to be investing less. They're going to be hiring less. And that brings down growth expectations.
5: And it causes long-term rates to rise more slowly. Caesar says it's not necessarily a bad sign when short-term rates rise at a faster pace. If long-term yields were to rise too quickly, that could be a sign investors think the Fed is letting inflation get out of control.
8: And so if you have the long end of the yield curve that's just kind of spiraling higher, then that is an indication that some sort of policy mistake has probably been made.
5: Instead, the fact that short-term yields are rising at a faster pace is more of a sign that investors expect the Fed to succeed, says Luke Tilley with Wilmington Trust.
7: The Fed may need to hike rates a little bit in the short term, but over the long term, you'll still have economic growth.
5: And inflation would be generally under control. I'm Justin Ho for Marketplace.
4: Wall Street today, well, I think you know where this is going. We'll have the details when we do the numbers.

0: Justin was just telling us about what the bond market might be saying about the Federal Reserve and interest rates. Well, lately, it's been kind of tricky to figure out what the Federal Reserve is saying about interest rates. Will they raise them? Will they hold? We'll find out at next week's Federal Open Markets Committee meeting. In the meantime, we've called up someone who can help us read the economic tea leaves. Randy Krosner is at the University of Chicago Booth School of Business. He served on the Fed's Board of Governors with Kevin Warsh a couple decades ago. Randy, it's great to have you on the show.
1: As always.
0: So let's first talk Kevin Warsh. You two know each other. You work together. On a scale of 1 to 10, 10 being like you two have twin brain. I don't know. How well do you know his approach to monetary policy?
1: So I think Kevin is playing his cards close to his chest. I'm not sure I know the specifics, but I have a reasonable feeling for his approach to things, having gone through the confirmation process and also sat next to him during the global financial crisis.
0: Yeah, and he said he's taking a quieter approach as Fed chair, right? Giving little forward guidance. It's been a few months now. Do you think that strategy has remained true, or has he shifted his approach at all?
1: I think he's largely remained true to that. I think he's made it very clear that he's not going to clearly tell you which way he is going to vote. Certainly at Jackson Hole, he gave more criteria for what he would be looking at to make decisions about whether the Fed does need to act. But he didn't say in what cases he would need to act. He just put a little more flesh on the bones, but still left it fairly open.
0: Well, yeah, I was a little surprised about his speech. Like you said, he gave some criteria. He called it a framework, not forward guidance. What's the nuance here? What's the difference?
1: Well, I think what he's doing is talking about what are the key indicators he might look at to make a decision. But he didn't say, which a typical central bank chair in the past would say, now that I've evaluated these 8 different criteria, my bottom line is that I think we need to act. He doesn't want to box the Fed in. He wants to see how the data come out and not only look at the individual bumps and wiggles of the data, but also look at the broader trends.
0: Do you think the markets are reacting to Warsh's words, what the previous Fed might have done, what the actual data is saying? I mean, what do you think they're leaning on?
1: So I think there's a bit of a teething process going on, perhaps on both sides. So I think the markets are not used to this more spare communication strategy. Kevin clearly does not want to give that. And so they're not 100% sure what to react to yet. And he helped to clarify things at Jackson Hole, where he's learning what are the pieces that the markets want that will help them to feel more comfortable about his framework without him having to say, and yes, this means I'm going to act next month, or no, it means I'm not going to act next month.
0: They're in the volleying part of volleyball right now.
1: Yes, or the pickle part of pickleball.
0: choose your sport. You know, you talked about Warsh relying less on certain types of data. He's talked about relying less on backwards-looking data. One number he's mentioned he's paying attention to is the supply of money in the economy. Why is he watching this, and why is he worried about it?
1: I think it's very interesting that he mentioned that, because you haven't heard Fed people, and particularly Fed chairs, talk about money supply for a very long time. But money supply was quite relevant in the run-up of inflation in the post-COVID period. The U.S. money supply, and in many other countries, the money supply really exploded. And so that sort of old-fashioned notion that money supply matters for inflation that Milton Friedman had talked about seems to have come back. And obviously, Kevin Warsh has talked about being a follower of Milton Friedman, and Friedman talked very much about money. I don't think that's the only criteria that he's looking at, but I do think it is one relevant one that I think will get a little bit more attention in this post-COVID period than typically central bank governors have given it in the past.
0: We have another CPI report coming in this week. What is he looking for there?
1: Well, one of the things that he talked about was the number of subcategories of these indexes. of, you know, how many are going up? You know, is this something that's broad-based, or is this something that's more narrow just in a few sectors? You'll be looking at, are there some outliers that are driving this? You know, is it just an energy story, or is it more than an energy story? But I don't think he has like a view that like, aha, if it is this piece that I need to move. That's not, I think, how he's thinking.
0: Big crystal ball question. What do you think is going to happen at the Fed meeting next week?
1: Well, the crystal ball is always a bit cloudy. but I would say that I think that the markets have gotten a little bit ahead of themselves in assuming that there will be a move. I think the expectations are around the CPI number that, you know, the headline number will be still in the low threes, but the core number will be in the mid twos. If it's broadly in that range, I don't think that Kevin will see a large need to act. I think he will have some people who will dissent and say that they do want to move, but I don't think the majority of the committee want to go there right now.
0: Randy Krosner is at the University of Chicago's Booth School of Business. Randy, thanks so much.
1: Thank you.

0: It is not common these days to see Republicans and Democrats band together to support any singular idea. But here's one red and blue states can agree on. The cost of hospital care is too darn high. One fix gaining traction? Hospital price caps. Indiana and Vermont have passed legislation to limit how much people with private insurance pay for care. In Indiana, for example, where the cap is already in place, hospitals have to offer employers special deals or risk paying a $10,000 penalty for each day they're over the limit. Alex Olgan reports on the trend.
1: Owen Foster sees Vermont's costly healthcare problem from two sides. In 2021, a family member had big bills for cancer treatment and medicines.
2: The overall numbers just were jaw-dropping. It was constantly, I couldn't believe it, $100,000 for this, $80,000, $50,000.
1: His insurance did cover most of it. Foster also chairs the Green Mountain Care Board. State lawmakers have tasked it with setting caps on care and some drugs given at hospitals and making sure those prices are reflected in insurance premiums. Striking the balance between affordability and hospital viability is tricky.
2: We have a large proportion of our hospitals classified as vulnerable or highly vulnerable by the rating agencies. That keeps me up because we have to lower the prices, but the hospitals don't have much bandwidth to absorb that.
1: The federal health insurance program for people over 65 has standard and transparent prices. The states are setting caps at a multiple of Medicare rates. It's a tested theory. One early experiment in Oregon that limited state employee healthcare prices to double Medicare rates saved $107 million in 2 years.
3: So price caps are absolutely the new hot thing.
1: That hot new thing, says Kelsey Wolfokel with healthcare advocacy group United States of Care, is a shift from how lawmakers had been tackling affordability over the last 15 years.
3: State governments and the federal government continue to subsidize that care to help try to make it more affordable for people. And I think state legislators, they're recognizing the need to interrupt that.
1: Vermont's law, which goes into effect in 2027, is sweeping, capping prices for care and certain drugs at hospitals for the entire private health insurance market.
4: It's massive. I mean, it's a very big change.
1: Michael Del Treco has big concerns about the caps. He's president of the Vermont Hospital Association. He says hospitals are buying supplies together and sharing some doctors to save money. He's optimistic that primary or maternity care might actually see a bump.
4: I could see those going up, but I see more downward pressure in this discussion than upward mobility.
1: Indiana's law is more targeted. It only applies to employers who choose to cut out the insurer and buy healthcare directly from a hospital. Mike Schroyer is also worried. He's president of Baptist Health Floyd Hospital in southern Indiana. His costs for everything, doctors, equipment, and construction, keep going up.
5: My supply cost over the last 2 years have gone up 29% alone.
1: At the same time, federal Medicaid cuts have meant a spike in unpaid care in the emergency room.
5: We are getting slammed and trying to keep the cost of healthcare down. But again, it's all these other entities that are hammering us at the same time.
1: The limits are only growing in popularity across states and with health economists. Limor Daphne at Harvard Business School was formerly the deputy director for healthcare and antitrust at the Federal Trade Commission.
6: As an economist and one who focuses on, you know, competition and antitrust enforcement, I have, you know, long been eager to see the market work its magic.
1: That market magic has dwindled now that 3 in 4 hospital markets are highly concentrated.
6: I came to the conclusion that it was not going to work in a whole set of markets where the providers were so heavily consolidated already.
1: With health costs a top concern for voters across the country, states are watching Indiana and Vermont closely to see if price caps are a fix or just another experiment. I'm Alex Olgan for Marketplace.

0: coming up.
1: But girl, it's expensive.
0: You don't gotta tell me. But first, let's do the numbers. The Dow Jones Industrial Average fell 405.8% to finish at 52,380. The NASDAQ lost 168.6% to close at 26,253. And the S&P 500 was down 37.5% to end at 7,636. Here's a non-stock number for you, $1,999. That's the starting price for Apple's latest phone that folds like a book. The iPhone Duo was unveiled today. Apple put back 0.3%. Bonds fell. The yield on the 10-year T-note rose to 4.84%. 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
3: 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The Pulse starts beating at 8, and 1A checks in at 9. 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
0: This is Marketplace. I'm Kristen Schwab. We opened the show talking about how the bond market woke up today, took a look at the world, and said, no, nope, not for me. Well, you know what goes hand in hand with treasury yields? Mortgage rates. They're up again, sitting at 6.71% for a 30-year fixed last week, according to Freddie Mac. And that's pushed more people to consider adjustable rate mortgages. That's a loan with a lower interest rate that changes after 5 or 7 or 10 years to whatever the new market rate is. Adjustable rate mortgages accounted for 8.5% of all mortgages last week, the highest it's been all summer. Marketplace's Kaylee Wells has more on what that means.
5: There are two main reasons people opt for an adjustable rate mortgage. One, they're betting that interest rates will fall once the mortgage rate adjusts 5 or 7 or 10 years in. But that doesn't seem likely.
6: If you just look at the prediction markets, rates are supposed to be going up.
5: Maria Letton is a real estate professor at Florida State University. She says since falling rates aren't it, the growing popularity might be borrowers opting to save money now.
6: They just can't qualify for a mortgage if they use the 30-year fixed rate today because rates are so expensive.
5: And the classic fixed mortgage is usually more expensive than the adjustable one, says senior economist Joel Berner at Realtor.com.
7: What you're paying for in a 30-year fixed is the certainty of having a single payment over the whole life of the loan. So you pay a little bit more for that.
5: About $200 per month more, based on the average home price. Because while the fixed mortgage is hovering at 6.7%, the adjustable rate mortgage is in the high fives.
7: Right now, the spread actually between the fixed and the adjustable rate is pretty high. So the adjustable rate is especially attractive right now.
5: And for a certain demographic, it's not a bad bet, says Mark Epley, who teaches real estate at the University of Wisconsin.
8: Someone who is going to maybe move or almost certainly refinance in 2 or 3 years.
5: Because then that someone can get out of the loan before the interest rate can jump up. As for the cash-strapped borrower who's in it for the long haul, yes, there are more of them going for this riskier option, but...
9: I'm not super concerned about sort of a wave of defaults happening.
5: Cameron LaPointe, who teaches finance at Yale, says for one thing, it used to be way easier for riskier borrowers to qualify for these loans.
9: Post-2008 is a very different story.
5: And yeah, they're getting more popular, but everything's relative. Today, they make up 8 or 9% of mortgages. In the mid-2000s, it was up over 30%. I'm Kaylee Wells for Marketplace.
0: One strategy to afford a house right now is the adjustable rate mortgage. Another is to reimagine who makes up your household. A survey from Rocket Mortgage earlier this year found that 60% of respondents were interested in buying a house with friends, which leads me to Ashley Ayala. She's 37 and an insurance appraiser living near Austin, Texas. Ashley and I have been in touch for a while now, and it's always been her dream to own a home. In February, she bought one with her best friend. We called her up to see how things are going. Hi, Ashley.
10: Hey, Kristen, how are you?
0: I'm good. How are you?
10: Great, thanks.
0: It's been a while. Thanks for making time for us again.
10: Absolutely.
0: What's new?
10: Well, I am actually sitting in my office at home because I'm not traveling right now, which is very different for me. I am absolutely in love with the house. I spend ridiculous amounts of time looking at like home decor Instagrams and imagining all of the things that I would like to buy if I had endless amounts of money.
0: The algorithm has found you and you have found it.
10: Absolutely.
0: How is homeownership treating you now? It's been what, 7 months?
10: Yeah. The house makes me so happy and I get to have people over all the time. But girl, it's expensive. Like, for some reason, I thought like, oh, the down payment and like closing costs and those kinds of things are going to be the most expensive part of buying a house. Mm-hmm. And it ain't.
0: Yeah. What's come up that's been surprising?
10: Everything. So the utilities are more expensive. We finished out the garage and put an AC unit in there, like a mini split. And that was, again, more expensive than we expected. And we've got some drainage issues in the back. I don't want to say it's a drainage issue because it's not like a problem, mm-hmm. but we have a low spot. So I brought it up to a friend and they were like, oh yeah, you probably need a French drain. I had a couple companies come out and they were like, oh, it's, you know, $4,000 to install a French drain. Keep in mind, that was like the option that we chose to go with because the first company said, oh, well, we need to like regrade your backyard. That'll be $20,000. And it's like, what? $20,000? Like,
0: wow.
10: How? It was overwhelming.
0: Yeah. How do you approach some of these conversations with Jay, who is your roommate, but your co-homeowner? I mean, it's a very different relationship than, you know, splitting toilet paper.
10: Right. He's like my platonic life partner. So when we were talking about finishing out the garage and installing, you know, a mini split, he's an artist. And so he's like got paints and canvases and stuff that like he works on in there. And
0: I see.
10: He's like, okay, great. Like, here's my credit card. And I'm like, oh no, like we don't even know how much it's going to be. And he's like, well, whatever it costs, like I need that. So like, I got it. The issue for me, the concern, right? My main concern is always like the dollar amount. Whereas for him, it's, I just need it done.
0: So it sounds like you two are still finding your way. I mean, that would happen in any kind of home ownership relationship, you know,
10: sure.
0: Of any kind, I think. Has owning a home changed your personal finances at all?
10: Yes. I feel constantly stressed about money. Hmm. I am used to seeing $20,000 in my checking account every month. But now I'm anywhere from like $4,000 to $10,000, and it feels hard.
0: Has that changed how you kind of walk through your personal daily expenses? I know you love to Target run. You love the movies.
10: Yes. Okay. I went to Target, oddly enough, this weekend for the first time in like 3 months. And just spending $200 was insanely difficult. I got home. I like was putting the sheets on the bed. They weren't the color that I expected them to be, weirdly enough. So I went to return them literally right away. And like, what is the $80 on sheets really matter? And now I'm like, okay, I'm heading back to Target to return this.
0: Gotcha. Every time you and I have talked about homeownership and your dream of owning a home, you always mention hosting Thanksgiving, which is not too far in the distance.
10: Coming up.
0: Are you on turkey duty this year?
10: I am. So Jay's family are great, wonderful. I love them all. And his sister-in-law usually hosts Thanksgiving and Christmas. So I reached out to her and I was just like, hey, Amber, we've got the house now. Are you able or are you willing to like let me host Thanksgiving? And she was like, girl, take it. I don't ever want to have to host anything again. And I've got my menu already set. Okay.
0: Oh, wow.
10: We will be hosting his family for Thanksgiving and then mine for Christmas.
0: Sounds exciting. The ups and downs of homeownership. The ups, Thanksgiving for sure.
10: Yeah.
0: Ashley Ayala is a 7-month homeowner near Austin, Texas. Ashley, it was so good to talk to you.
10: You as well. Thanks so much, Kristen.
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0: This final note on the way out today, an update to our coverage yesterday about the trade war with Canada. Quick recap, we put tariffs on imports coming from them. They put tariffs on imports coming from us. Now, today, the White House says it will ban imports of some Canadian goods. The list includes molasses, motorcycles, and a lot of booze. The import restrictions will take effect on September 29th. Our media production team includes Brian Allison, John Fokey, Montana Johnson, Drew Jostad, Gary O'Keefe, and Charlton Thorpe. Alex Simpson is the manager of media production, and I'm Kristen Schwab. We'll see you here tomorrow. This is APM.
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3: 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Have a wonderful evening.
11: As Spanish citizens wait longer for social services, aid to migrants has become a sore point.
12: When there are people who are telling them that somebody's cutting the line, it's easier to imagine that than connecting it to other causes.
11: How illegal immigration is fueling Spain's far right. I'm Aaron Schachter. Also, the shift of U.S. military assets to the Middle East has some allies in the Pacific feeling left behind.
13: Many of these governments feel like American presence is thinning out.
11: Plus, traces of pharmaceutical drugs are in most of the world's lakes and rivers. Experts say it's a problem that gets too little notice.
14: People don't realize what's there because they can't see it. They're less concerned about it.
11: And in Morocco, the ancestral music that brings joy to rural villages.
15: People gathering in the heart of their villages and just having a blast, you know.
11: We'll have a blast together here on The World.
16: From NPR News in Washington, I'm Ryland Barton. Republicans are gathering in Dallas tonight for an unusual two-day midterm convention. It's a first for the party and puts President Trump at the center of attention as his approval declines amid the Iran war and high gas prices. In Texas's race for U.S. Senate, Republican Attorney General Ken Paxton is in a close race against Democrat James Tallarico. Despite the state's long history of electing Republicans, during the convention, Paxton asked attendees for financial support.
17: He is the most radical Democrat in Texas history, but he's also the most well-funded. And that's why today I need your prayers, your votes, and your support.
16: Tallarico hosted a food drive in Dallas in an attempt to contrast with the convention. The battle over Missouri's congressional districts has returned to the U.S. Supreme Court just 2 months before the midterm elections. Many Missouri voters are unsure which U.S. House districts they'll vote in and which candidates will appear on the ballots. A federal appeals court panel sided with Republicans today, supporting a new map backed by President Trump, but the decision was immediately appealed to the Supreme Court. A congressional committee is recommending the Pentagon develop a program to address brain injuries. NPR's Claudia Grisales reports it's part of an investigation into suicides among Navy pilots.
18: The House Oversight Committee said it found the Navy has not taken the necessary steps to determine if it is systematically exposing their pilots to long-term brain injury. A probe found the Navy ignored warnings that on-the-job physiological and psychological injuries could put pilots at risk of mental health struggles and suicide. They also found Navy culture discouraged aviators from seeking mental health care. The congressional effort was launched after the New York Times found a pattern of suicides and related difficulties among pilots. The House committee recommended a new Pentagon program dedicated to aviator brain health, cutting barriers to care, and ramping up long-term health care studies of Navy pilots. Claudia Grisales, NPR News.
16: Record high fuel prices are driving up shipping costs. NPR's Scott Horsley.

0: Escalating tensions in the U.S. war with Iran have pushed crude oil prices higher. The cost of refining oil into diesel fuel is also at record levels. Scott Horsley, NPR News, Washington.
1: Major U.S. stock indexes fell today. The S&P 500 lost nearly 0.5%. It's NPR. A federal appeals court is considering Louisiana's attempt to ban the abortion pill mifepristone from being dispensed anywhere but a medical facility. The case is one of three making its way through the courts and could affect how the pill is distributed across the country. The U.S. Supreme Court has already said the current rules will remain in effect until the case is resolved. Dozens of public schools in Massachusetts closed early this week due to an ongoing cyber attack impacting critical systems. It's just one of the latest examples of hackers increasingly disrupting everyday life.
2: It isn't inclement weather or a pandemic that has kept thousands of students home in Springfield, Massachusetts, early in the new school year. Hackers have prevented school administrators from accessing third-party systems where health data on students' medications and allergies are kept on file. Springfield Mayor Dominic Sarno says progress has been made and the investigation is ongoing, but he would not say whether cybercriminals were holding data for ransom.
3: If we have to, which could be necessary, it's back to the future. We'll go back to pen and paper.
2: As cybercriminals, hacktivists, and nation states target vulnerable American critical infrastructure, from water systems to schools, these disruptions have become the new normal. Jen McLaughlin, NPR News.
1: Pabst Blue Ribbon is offering up to $20,000 to anyone who provides new information that leads to the recovery of 1,602 stolen cases of PBR and non-alcoholic Old Milwaukee beer. Police in Montclair, California, said the beer was stolen last month from a warehouse in two separate incidents on the same day. I'm Ryland Barton. This is NPR News from Washington.
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6: This is The World. I'm Aaron Schachter, in for Carolyn Buehler and Marco Werman. We begin the show today in Europe, where electoral politics in Germany have gotten a lot of attention. On Sunday, the far-right AfD party won control of a state government for the first time. Getting less notice is Spain's far-right, which may be poised to take an even greater leap. According to a recent poll, the populist anti-immigrant Vox Party, in coalition with other conservatives, would likely win national elections if held today. The World's Jerry Haddon has that story from Barcelona.
7: Vox's influence and number of seats in Congress have been slowly rising for years. This summer, though, the extremists got a big boost. The immigrant crisis in Ceuta, the Spanish enclave on the tip of North Africa. Tens of thousands of mostly Moroccans crossed over in 2 days in July, setting off a chaos that Spain's Socialist Party government still can't seem to get a handle on. 9 out of 10 Spaniards disapprove of Prime Minister Pedro Sánchez's handling of the crisis, according to a survey this week. His conservative opponents have noticed, including the leader of Ceuta, Juan Vivas, from the center-right Popular Party, or PP. Vivas traveled to Brussels this week, asking Europe to intervene. We're at our limit, he said in a speech to the European Parliament. We need your help to get things back to normal, to return all of the people who crossed into Spain illegally. If Ceuta goes under, he warned, so does Spain and Europe. Vivas's trip to the heart of the European Union was part SOS, part political calculus. The PP and its far-right domestic ally Vox have joined voices across the continent calling for a crackdown on illegal immigration. In Spain's Congress today, Vox's leader Santiago Abascal added his 2 cents. He said leftist leader Pedro Sánchez could easily just surrender Spanish territories to Morocco. In fact, he said Spain's entire political left

0: been reduced to nothing but submissive emissaries for Islamic radicals. This kind of anti-Muslim, anti-immigrant discourse was once rejected by more moderate conservatives here. In fact, in 2012, Popular Party PM Mariano Rajoy created a program to teach Arabic and Moroccan culture in public schools. But in the regions where the PP has been forced to partner with Vox to form governments, the program is being dismantled.
1: El gobierno de PP y Vox de Aragón ha cancelado un programa que se impartía en 10 colegios, el de lengua árabe y cultura marroquí.
2: Lo dejamos por escrito en el pacto que firmamos con el Partido Popular en mayo. Con este paso decimos no a la islamización de Europa, no a la islamización de España.
0: In the northeast region of Aragon, Vox's Alejandro Nolasco said this month, "This is what we agreed to with our popular partners in May. We're saying no to the Islamization of Europe." The PP has gone along with this because it gets votes. A poll this week suggests that a PP-Vox coalition would win over half the seats in Spain's National Congress right now, leading to Spain's first far-right government in modern history. Felipe Santos is an expert on Europe's far-right at City St. George's University of London. He says across Europe, far-right parties gained their first real footholds following the 2008 global economic crisis, when people lost jobs and government slashed spending. He says the EU still hasn't managed to fix things.
3: Right now, we're also seeing a cost of living crisis, a housing crisis, right? And people do need to wait in line for longer when they are like waiting for healthcare, when they are like waiting for social services, right? And this is something that is clear. Austerity has made social services worse.
0: The left, Santos says, has yet to find meaningful solutions. And the far right, up till now, essentially in opposition, has gotten good at linking people's woes to immigration.
3: When somebody are waiting for a really long time for something, and there are people who are telling them that somebody's cutting the line, it's easier to imagine that than connecting it to other structural causes.
0: Spain holds national elections next August, France in April. There, the far-right National Assembly Party looks set to win. If that happens, much of Mediterranean Europe would become a far-right bloc. Friends and foes to the north are watching closely. During campaigning in Germany's eastern Saxony-Anhalt state last week, Chancellor Friedrich Merz was booed by far-right AfD supporters. Two Spanish correspondents on the scene say Merz was subjected to a barrage of insults, including "beat it for Ceuta," an indication that the migrant crisis in the tiny North African enclave is having a big impact across the continent. For The World, I'm Jerry Haddon, Barcelona.
4: The U.S. recently sent its last aircraft carrier deployed in the Pacific, the USS George Washington, to the Middle East. With so much focus on events in the Persian Gulf and around the Strait of Hormuz, some security analysts say the U.S. is taking its eye off the ball when it comes to China and the Pacific region, especially the threat Beijing may pose to its neighbors. First and foremost is Taiwan, a self-governing democracy that China claims is a rogue province. Chinese actions in the South China Sea have many other countries holding their breath as well. Earlier today, I spoke with Meera Rapp Hooper. She was the top White House advisor on East Asia during the Biden administration. She's now a visiting fellow at the Brookings Institution in Washington. Rapp Hooper says our allies in the Pacific are concerned about the shift in U.S. priorities.
5: The United States' preoccupation with the war in Iran has not only produced a significant economic shock for American allies in Asia, but as you noted in your opening, has resulted in a significant drawdown of troops and of platforms from the Indo-Pacific region that are needed for those allies to be able to deter and defend against any potential conflict, including, as you say, with China.
4: The Trump administration has moved the last U.S. aircraft carrier stationed in the Pacific to support the Iran war. How significant is that move militarily, and how significant is it as a signal to allies and to Beijing?
5: For many years, the governments who look to the United States and Asia, think about our allies throughout that region, including Korea, Japan, Australia, the Philippines, have looked to the U.S. military presence as a stabilizing feature that can help to ensure that Asia remains free and open to commerce, to travel, to all sorts of interchange, despite the fact that China has continued to rise and flex its muscles around the region. An aircraft carrier is perhaps the most recognizable symbol around the world of American military might. The decision to move the carrier to the Middle East following prior Trump administration's decisions to move military personnel and missile defense interceptors to the Middle East is a continuing trend that makes Asian governments feel like the United States is drawing down its investment in their security to privilege an ill-begotten war in the Middle East. And that certainly doesn't sit well with allied governments.
4: Okay. That said, though, there are joint exercises now between Japan, South Korea, and the U.S. That suggests some kind of engagement, no?
5: No question about it. And I do want to know, Aaron, exactly as you're pointing to, that the U.S. military continues to do its work throughout Asia on a daily basis. That's the job of Pacific Command, and Pacific Command will continue to do that work no matter how long this war with Iran lasts. The exercise you point to is particularly important because the United States did a lot of work in recent years to encourage Japan and Korea to work more closely together. This was a key achievement of the Biden administration that I personally had a hand in working on. So seeing those exercises continue and continue apace is really important to deterring North Korea and to signaling to China that the United States and its allies remain prepared for anything that it could throw its way.
4: For listeners who may be familiar with NATO and that sort of Europe-centric security alliance, what does the U.S. alliance system in Asia actually look like? Is there a NATO-like thing for the Pacific?
5: There is no single NATO-like structure in Asia that unites all of our allies or presents a single security guarantee to bring them together. As a result, in this moment, Indo-Pacific nations are a bit more dependent on the U.S. than European nations are, because European nations have the option of pulling closely to one another and trying to work more closely together to confront military threats from Russia, for example, whereas Indo-Pacific or Asian nations do not have that same unifying structure with which they can cooperate.
4: I do see, though, that some countries are trying to join together, presumably to combat China.
5: There are many different instances of countries pulling together on a more tactical or fleeting basis to cooperate in certain areas. We spoke about the Freedom Edge exercise that brings the United States, Japan, and South Korea together. And in recent years, we've really seen a blossoming of security ties between countries like Japan and Australia, Japan and Korea, Korea and Australia. But because there is no single NATO structure that organizes all this cooperation, it's harder for these countries to cooperate systematically and in a way that can create alternatives to the United States when its commitments might seem a little bit shakier.
4: Yeah, I was thinking the same thing, that no matter who joins together in a NATO-like pact in that area, they cannot overcome China. And that must really be terrifying for countries in that area right now. I mean, they're looking at the United States, right, and thinking, will they come or won't they?
5: It's quite a daunting prospect, as you say. And I think recent turns in U.S. policy have made that more challenging still. We, of course, here in the United States are currently seeing a bit of a rapprochement at the leader level between the United States and China, with President Trump and Xi Jinping of China scheduled to meet here in Washington later in the month of September, following two meetings earlier this year. This makes countries in Asia very nervous because they don't know where that U.S.-China relationship is headed, and in particular, whether or not the United States still sees China as a challenger. So from their perspective, this is a very uneasy moment indeed, because they both do not totally understand who the United States stands with and who it stands against, and also the sort of basic numbers of scale when it comes to China's military, economic, and technological might are undeniable.
4: So we've been talking about China now as if it's kind of a guaranteed threat. How serious is the threat that China poses to its neighbors right now?
5: China poses some very manifest threats to its neighbors. There are a number of particular geographic areas where we know that China has strong interests, strong capabilities, and a will to potentially change the status quo. You can think of the South China Sea, where China goes up against many other Southeast Asian claimants of small maritime features around this vast ocean, and often uses its coast guard or its fishing fleets to put pressure on them to try to get them to relinquish or back away from their maritime holdings. And first among all of these challenges is, of course, China's claims to Taiwan, which, of course, is a highly functioning democracy and economy in its own right, but which China hopes to unify with the mainland. And China's military, economic, and political pressure on Taiwan has been growing over recent years and is basically now unrelenting. Because of all this, the U.S. presence and the United States' ability to unify its allies with a common position vis-a-vis China remains incredibly important.
4: So for years now, Taiwan has been, as you said, the sort of beacon of democracy in the region. Are we looking at Taiwan as an economic ally? Why is Taiwan important to the United States?
5: That guarantee by the United States to stand by Taiwan has helped to provide for peace and security in the Taiwan Strait for 40 years. And a third of the world's global trade passes through those waterways. So it's very much in the United States' interest, as well as the world, to ensure that conflict does not break out there. Now, I would actually argue that America's stake in peace and stability in the Taiwan Strait is actually growing over time and not waning. And that's because our supply chains, everything from smartphones to cars, are critically dependent on semiconductors that are produced in Taiwan. If China were to invade or to use economic tools to try to strangle Taiwan, the United States, as well as many of our allies around the world, would face profound economic challenges as we sought to manage our supply chains in the face of China now having its hand on the dial of the world's most important technology.
4: Mira Rapp Hooper is a visiting fellow at the Brookings Institution in Washington. You're with The World.
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4: This is The World. I'm Aaron Schachter. The 9/11 attacks that occurred 25 years ago this Friday had a profound impact on how the United States operated on the global stage. From the wars it fought in the aftermath to the broader war on terror, it also had a major impact on America's immigration policies. Maria Mitri is with the Friends Committee on National Legislation, where she lobbies for what she considers a more just and humane immigration system. My colleague Carolyn Beeler spoke with her recently to explore the connections between the tactics and legal powers enacted after 9/11 and the way the U.S. treats migrants here at home today.
7: Maria, you argue that our immigration system has been militarized since 9/11. On the ground in day-to-day immigration enforcement, what does that look like? Just give us a sense.
8: In the last year, we've really seen what that looks like in unprecedented ways. Agencies beyond just immigration and customs enforcement have been conducting enforcement. We've seen across the federal government from the National Guard, Bureau of Alcohol, Tobacco, and Firearms, even Customs and Border Protection, which usually is limited to activity at and near the border, has been deployed on our streets and communities across the country, armed. Obviously, we've seen this has bore fatal results, not just in Minnesota, but in other states where citizens and immigrants have been killed or brutalized. And I think this has all been superpowered by an unprecedented level of funding in the last year, upwards of $200 billion. But the executive authorities that have been used, maybe stretched in the last year, were laid in the aftermath of 9/11.
7: So tell us more about that executive power and how what you're seeing today you see as stemming from the so-called war on terror.
8: At the high level, right, this country's Department of Homeland Security was developed in direct response to the 9/11 attacks, right? We didn't have a DHS before. So after 9/11, we saw pretty quickly 20 or so offices across a couple federal departments consolidated into one big DHS, including immigration and customs enforcement. And so with immigration enforcement sort of folded into this umbrella of homeland security and counterterrorism, this immediate conflation happened, right, between immigration enforcement and counterterrorism. And this paradigm was created that foreign nationals are potential terrorists instead of potential newcomers or potential neighbors. And I think I'd also like to highlight just a couple other examples. I think a lot of listeners might be familiar with the Patriot Act, which granted the federal government at the time unprecedented powers to surveil, search, and detain individuals. But it also amended immigration law to allow for deportations of foreign nationals on the basis of their alleged connections to what have been designated by the U.S. government as quote-unquote terrorist groups, or if the government considers them to be acting in support of quote-unquote terrorist activity. There was also a program called the National Security Entry Exit Registration System, NSEERS for short, and this asked that tens of thousands of immigrant men, rather required that tens of thousands of immigrant men, mostly from the Middle East, North Africa, and South Asia, register and check in with the federal government.
7: So was the idea here, because some of the pilots who flew the hijacked planes on 9/11 were from abroad, there was a legitimate link between immigration and national security?
8: That's correct. Because the hijackers were foreign nationals present in the United States on non-immigrant visas, this was sort of the guise to harden what was already, you know, becoming a punitive immigration system under a much more explicit national security framework.
7: I'm wondering if this was new following 9/11 or kind of a continuation of things that had already been seen before in the U.S. Is it kind of more of the same?
8: I think you're correct that it is more of the same. We saw immigration policy even through the 1800s reflect this with the Immigration Act of 1882, other pieces of legislation that categorize which individuals are undesirable for entry in the United States. You're sort of touching on other examples of this policy in the 1900s, right? Limitations on who is allowed in and who is not based on the interests of the country, national security. And after 9/11, it sort of became based on the protection of the country from terrorism.
7: There is a legitimate argument, though, that the government does have a obligation to enforce immigration laws and protect the public. How do you distinguish between necessary enforcement of immigration laws and the kind of militarization that you are criticizing as coming from this national security framing?
8: Yeah, I think it's a great question, right? Certainly every country has the right to enforce laws, has the right to develop laws, has the right to develop borders and secure those borders. But I think when it's militarized in such a way that civil liberties are violated, right, that free speech is violated, that someone's legal status, who has a green card, who has a student visa, has, you know, done all the right things, followed the right steps, is now under threat of deportation, it's a new level. You know, there was something to be said about the fear and anger and sorrow felt across this country in the aftermath of 9/11. But the construction of immigration as a matter of counterterrorism immediately caused undue harm to thousands of people and is what laid the foundation for the violence and abuse we've seen in immigration enforcement recently. And I think the United States really has to embrace an affirmative vision of the future and integrate that vision into the policymaking that happens domestically and abroad.
4: Maria Mitri is with the Friends Committee on National Legislation. As we head to the break, a little trip to São Tomé and Príncipe, a tiny island nation sits in the Atlantic, where West and Central Africa meet, south of Nigeria, west of Congo and Gabon. Colonized by the Portuguese, São Tomé and Príncipe doesn't draw a lot of geopolitical attention, and the country's artists also are not front of mind, even for African music aficionados. But that's changing in an age where old vinyl takes on

This is the band Sangazuzo and their song Sono Suakwa de Tema. It's from a collection of songs from the islands that came out in March. Leve Leve Volume 2, Sao Tome and Principe, sounds 70s to 80s. It was curated by French DJ Tom B., who selected songs that touched on colonial struggles and life.

0: Still ahead, how pharmaceutical drugs get into the environment and can come back to make us sick. Stick around. You're with The World.
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0: Next time on The Poles. Touchdown. 50 years ago, NASA landed two unmanned spacecraft on Mars. The mission was ambitious.
1: Is there a form of life on Mars?
0: It's a question that has intrigued humans for a long time.
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0: We'll talk about life on Mars.
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4: This is The World. I'm Aaron Schachter, in for Marco Werman and Carolyn Buehler. Not every virus or disease responds to medicine, and the number of drug-resistant bugs is growing. It's largely the result of over-prescribing antibiotics in medicine and overusing the drugs in livestock, which end up in our water and soil. The World Health Organization has called antibiotic resistance one of the most complex and frightening health challenges of our time. Without urgent action, drug-resistant infections could kill 10 million people per year by 2050. For DW's Living Planet podcast, Neil King looked at what can be done.
5: We're in a national park in central England. It's idyllic here. A clear stream winds through rolling green hills. There's moss near the water's edge, and trees stretch overhead, casting dappled shade over the soft ground. This is the Peak District,
6: which is a really beautiful area.
5: That's Alistair Boxall, a professor of environmental science at the University of York in the UK. He hasn't come here to take a stroll, though. He's here on business, as part of a project testing the water in national parks across the country.
6: I mean, that water looks very, very clear, clean, very inviting. If you're a kid, you could go for a paddle in it.
5: But when he takes a sample, the results surprise him.
6: That stream had levels of pharmaceuticals higher than we've measured anywhere in London.
5: Here's what they found. High levels of metformin, used to treat type 2 diabetes, as well as paracetamol, caffeine, antihistamines, and the anti-epileptic drug carbamazepine. For some drugs, the concentrations were at levels considered harmful for fish, invertebrates, and algae.
6: So you can have effects cascading up the food chain.
5: They also found antibiotics in amounts high enough to promote the development of drug-resistant superbugs. The cocktail of drugs in that small stream in the English Peak District isn't particularly unique. It also chimes with a much larger study Alistair was involved in, this time looking at pharmaceuticals in rivers around the world. They tested more than 1,000 sites in 104 countries.
6: It covered every continent. And basically what we did was we searched for 61 different pharmaceuticals. And apart from a very small number of sites, we found pharmaceuticals everywhere. So, and I think that's really a reflection on the fact that we as a society use a large number of pharmaceuticals, both as human medicines, but also as veterinary medicines.
5: The only sites where no drug residues were found were Iceland and a remote village in the Venezuelan rainforest where the indigenous people don't use modern medicines.
6: Very upstream in the Amazon, so it was a place that was pretty much unaffected by Western society.
5: Almost everywhere else, they found high levels of the diabetes medication metformin, as well as antibiotics and drugs used to treat depression, epilepsy, pain, inflammation, and allergies. A quarter of the sites had active pharmaceutical ingredients at levels considered harmful for wildlife. So how are drugs ending up in the environment? When we take medication, whether it's an antidepressant, a painkiller, or antibiotic, our bodies only absorb part of the drug. The rest is excreted in our urine or feces and ends up in sewage systems. That's where most pharmaceutical pollution from humans begins. Because many wastewater treatment plants aren't designed to fully remove these substances, traces of drugs can pass through and end up in rivers, lakes, and other parts of the environment. And in many lower-income countries, treatment systems are limited or lacking altogether. Alistair says that's why contamination from drugs is much worse in parts of sub-Saharan Africa, in South Asia, and Latin America.
6: It's where you have poor wastewater treatment systems, if you have it, or no wastewater connectivity, so you've basically got raw sewage going straight out into the river.
5: Drug residues in the environment may be invisible, but they can wreak havoc on wildlife. Even small doses can be enough to mess with how animals behave, reproduce, and grow. One well-documented case in the 90s caused the decimation of vulture populations in India.
6: A lot of environmental forensic work was done to try and find out what that was. You know, was it climate change? Was it a bacterial infection? But the conclusion at the end of the day was it was down to a chemical called diclofenac.
5: Diclofenac, an anti-inflammatory drug that was being used to treat cattle.
6: And when the cattle were dying, the vultures were coming in, they were consuming the carcass, and they were exposed to the diclofenac.
5: India used to have tens of millions of vultures, but in the space of just a few years, the population plummeted by over 95%. It's believed to be the fastest decline of a bird species in recorded history.
6: I think it sort of shows how careful we need to be in terms of chemicals in the environment and how much more observant we need to be to sort of try and understand, you know, when we use a chemical, what it might be doing to the environment.
5: But it's not just a problem for local plants and animals. It also affects us. A study looking at the Indian vultures estimated that the near extinction of these crucial scavengers allowed deadly bacteria and infections to spread, leading to the deaths of about 500,000 additional people over 5 years. And then there's the rise of drug-resistant superbugs.
6: We are detecting antibiotics, you know, quite widely in the environment around the world. So that includes rivers. It's also been detected in soils.
5: And just to recap, bacteria exposed to this drug pollution in the environment can then develop defences to it.
6: Now, the big worry is if that resistance then finds its way back into the human population, so, I don't know, perhaps you irrigate a crop with water that contains these bacteria and then we consume the crop, or perhaps we drink some water that contains these genes, that resistance will be getting back into our bodies. And then if we get sick and we need to use antibiotics, you know, potentially it will make the use of those antibiotics less effective. The antimicrobial resistance crisis.
5: The antimicrobial resistance crisis. It's been singled out as a major global health challenge by the UN. Not only could it cause millions more deaths, it also comes with a hefty economic burden. The UN says if left unchecked, drug-resistant infections could cost us $412 billion annually by 2050. One important factor here is the overuse of antibiotics. That boosts the risk of bacteria in our bodies developing resistance to these life-saving drugs. Humans consume more than 30,000 tons of antibiotics a year. Around a third of that ends up in the rivers. And that's just us. Some estimates suggest at least more than double that amount of antibiotics are used on farm animals. It's not yet clear how big the link is between human health and antimicrobial resistance in nature, but the UN says there is growing evidence that the environment plays a key role in the development, transmission, and spread of superbugs.
7: Before I had this resistant infection, I was like everybody else, and I always thought that antibiotics cured everything. And I think this is a huge problem in society.
5: Vanessa Carter spent 3 years fighting a drug-resistant infection of Staphylococcus aureus, MRSA. In the end, she was given multiple last-resort antibiotics in two-week rotations until one finally worked.
7: I was very lucky that they did end up resolving it, but not a lot of patients have those same opportunities, and in fact, many of them die.
5: For Vanessa, that experience was a turning point. Until then, she says she had never even heard of antibiotic resistance. But after everything she'd been through, she couldn't stop thinking about it and about how little people seemed to know.
7: This really frustrates me that this thing called antibiotic resistance was not common knowledge. I decided to start small. I got into social media and I started advocating. I was one of the first patient advocates posting saying, we don't know what this thing called antibiotic resistance is.
5: That was in 2013. Today, she's the chair of the World Health Organization's Task Force of Antimicrobial Resistance Survivors. She also founded a charity in the UK, where she lives now, to share the stories of other patients.
7: I've heard so many stories, so many patient stories, where their life changed in a second. And not just from somebody lying in a hospital bed, but I mean, I've heard stories where somebody's been infected from a farm. It's something that you can get from animals, livestock, the community, and in human health. If it ends up in the waterways, if it ends up in the soil, if it ends up all over the place, you know, this is where we're going to end up with a antibiotic. I mean, I don't like to use the word apocalypse.
5: So what can we do about it? If most of our pharmaceuticals are entering the environment through sewage, then improving wastewater treatment is a key part of the solution. In lower and middle income countries, where treatment systems may be limited or even non-existent, Alistair says the focus should be on simple, decentralised approaches. Systems that are low cost, low maintenance and practical to run.
6: They might not perform quite as well as a nice, shiny wastewater treatment works, but they'll probably perform enough to bring the concentrations down.
5: In many Western countries, capturing pharmaceuticals in wastewater would require adding an extra level of treatment and using chemicals or activated carbon filters, for example, to get these compounds out. But this kind of advanced treatment uses a lot of energy, potentially adding to greenhouse gas emissions. It could also create other toxic compounds in the process. And there is another major stumbling block.
6: Financial cost.
5: But this is something the EU is trying to roll out nonetheless. Under its Urban Wastewater Treatment Directive, member states will be required to upgrade wastewater treatment plants in the next few years. And 80% of the cost is to be covered by the pharmaceutical and cosmetics industry. Over the pond, the US Environmental Protection Agency has moved to include pharmaceuticals on a list of contaminants in drinking water for the first time, which could lead to new limits on those substances for water utilities. But Alistair says change isn't happening fast enough.
6: We need to think more globally and, you know, work with, you know, other regions to sort of, you know, help to fix the problem, because if we don't do that, we're never going to solve the problem of antimicrobial resistance. Yeah, we need to be protecting the whole planet and not just the bits where we live.
5: He'd also like to see better monitoring of waterways around the world so that we can keep track of how drug concentrations fluctuate and affect the environment over time.
6: It's hidden. And that's part of the problem, because, you know, the people don't realise what's there. And I think because they can't see it, they're less concerned about it. And because they're less concerned about it, the decision makers are under less pressure to actually fix the problem.
5: Stopping the flow of drugs into the environment is going to mean expensive changes to the way we treat wastewater. And advanced filtering is something that's probably not realistic for poorer countries that often have the worst pharmaceutical contamination. But what if, instead of trying to capture these pollutants, we designed them differently? What if they were biodegradable?
8: We started this about 20 years ago and everyone laughed about us.
5: Klaus Kümmerer is a professor of sustainable chemistry at Leuphana University in Lüneburg in northern Germany. Klaus and his team have been working for years to develop more environmentally friendly drugs. This is a concept known in the sustainable chemistry field as benign by design.
8: We need pharmaceuticals. They are basis of our high living standard and health. Then we need to design from the very beginning for after they have fulfilled their service and function in our human body, that they are degrading in the environment.
5: His team has developed anti-cancer drugs that biodegrade completely in wastewater treatment plants. They also developed and patented two biodegradable alternatives to the antibiotic ciprofloxacin, which is considered particularly difficult to break down. Klaus says he'd like to see stronger incentives for companies developing more sustainable drugs, things like fast-tracked approval processes or longer patent protections that could boost returns. In his view, that's the real long-term solution to pharmaceutical pollution, designing cleaner drugs from the outset rather than relying on costly upgrades to wastewater treatment systems.
8: What does upgrading of sewage treatment cost compared to what we could do with this money in the development of new compounds, which would be a much more elegant solution.
5: And one more thing that could make a big difference: using fewer pharmaceuticals in the first place.
8: We have to start at the beginning of the pipe, I call it.
5: That means using medicines more carefully, and doctors only prescribing what is absolutely necessary. It's obvious, but drugs that aren't consumed in the first place are drugs that don't end up in the environment. That also saves energy and resources across the healthcare system, which matters, given that healthcare, including pharmaceuticals, accounts for around 4.5% of global greenhouse gas emissions. And of course, the best way to avoid using pharmaceuticals is to do what we can to stay healthy.
7: Today even, I mean, I'm 47 now, any signs of infection, and I still have that fear of what if, you know, because it's not just a case of that 3 years. You live with that trauma for the rest of your life.
5: Vanessa says her experience with antibiotic resistance has made her more vigilant. She's careful about washing hands and keeping surfaces clean. And if she's prescribed antibiotics, she makes a point of discussing with her doctor whether they're really necessary and what the risks of resistance might be.
7: Antibiotics are a miracle cure because at the end of the day, at the end of my story, it was antibiotics that saved me and saved my life and got me through those surgeries. However, we take them for granted. I mean, they always talk about, you know, we've gone green. I was booking a hotel this morning. It was like, we've gone green. Would you like a green hotel? Yeah, okay, well, where do we get to in terms of that with antibiotic use? Not just in humans, but in animals. So, you know, let's use them wisely to make sure that we can cure the illnesses that we need to at the time that we need to.
9: Neil King's report comes to us from DW's Living Planet podcast.

Turning now to the United Kingdom, where the government says it will not pay reparations for its role in the transatlantic slave trade. The statement from the Prime Minister's office comes after Jamaican officials submitted a petition to King Charles. The island nation was once part of the British Empire, and as much as 90% of its population is descended from enslaved people. The Jamaican request did not ask for reparations outright, but asked the king to seek legal guidance on whether Britain has an obligation to pay them. The UK government statement did acknowledge Britain profited from slavery and called the practice abhorrent, but its refusal to consider reparations is consistent with UK's longtime position. Supporters of reparations point out that when Britain abolished slavery in 1833, it paid slave owners £20 million, incurring a debt that was only paid off in 2015.

0: Still to come, a wonderfully trippy mix of ancestral Moroccan music and electronica. 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
0: This is The World. I'm Aaron Schachter. This Friday marks the debut of a new album from Morocco. It's a collaboration between opposite ends of the musical spectrum. On one end, Bnat Luz, or the Almond Girls, perform traditional Ahuach music from Morocco's rural south, while Casablanca band Roscas combine digital beats and electric guitar. The album is part of a larger effort to carry Morocco's vast musical heritage into the future, using an unlikely vehicle, electronic music. Lauren Shankman reports from Casablanca.
8: Zahra Hadedi grew up in Tifrout, in Morocco's rural south. She is Amazigh, an ethnic group indigenous to the area, and she began playing Ahuach music as a young girl. She says, with Ahuach being part of Amazigh heritage, she and other children were obliged to perform the music for school ceremonies. Later, she was inspired to learn Ahuach herself and sat with older women to study the songs. Now, at 54 years old, Hadedi leads the chorus of Bnat Luz, an Ahuach band that has been active for 20 years. They have a singer and a poet, known as a Rais, and are accompanied by percussionists and instrumentalists. Ahuach music is an essential part of community life in the region. It's used to celebrate marriage and childbirth, harvests and festivals.
9: People gathering in the heart of their villages and just having a blast, you know. It's an ancestral form of joy and through music and dance.
8: Mohamed Bijdigan is 32 and from the same region as Hadedi and is also Amazigh. He heard Ahuach growing up, but as a teenager in Agadir, the south's biggest city, he started going to raves. When he moved to Casablanca in 2017, the electronic music scene was exploding. That's when Bijdigan and his friend Faisal Lahrouchi, who is also from Agadir, realized that even being Amazigh, they didn't know much about their own culture's music. So they had an idea.
9: The aim is not to do a collage of these things. The aim is really to make these universes meet and collide and create something new.
8: The team won a grant to launch Tekshbila, taking electronic musicians down south to collaborate with traditional artists. In 2021, Bijdigan and Lahrouchi found a video of Bnat Luz on YouTube.
9: At the end of their performance, they put a phone number on their ganga, on the instrument, so other people can contact them. And so we just took that number and then we called them.
8: Tekshbila invited the women to collaborate with a Casablanca-based electronic duo called Raskas. Bnat Luz's Hadedi saw the collaboration as a chance to increase the group's audience. But when she first heard their music, she was scared.
10: You are now entering a safe area.
8: Ayub Lahnoud, the guitarist of Raskas, admits the group isn't for everyone. Here's how he describes their sound.
11: A Hong Kong thriller-oriented film with a very romantic subplot
3: and a crazy main character, which is an anti-hero, of course. And the film burns mid-movie in the theater, and then you have to go have a cigarette and then come back and finish it, you know, something like that.
8: Breskas has earned a small but devoted fan base for their hard drums, dystopian glitching, and metal-inspired guitar solos. Lahnoud had already been wanting to work with traditional music. Moroccans in general feel an undeniable connection to Ahwash, he says.
3: It's in the blood, you know. It's groovy, you have this in your veins.
8: The two bands met in Agadir. Breskas spent several days with Ebrahimi, the Rais of Benetlouz, brainstorming by day, composing by night. Then it was time to show the women what they'd been working on.
3: It was really scary because we couldn't know what would be their reaction. And for 30 minutes we were sitting and just listening with them and looking at their faces. And they were all like good poker players, you know, I could tell. And at the end, one of them has tears in her eyes, and they started using these words that I found amazing. Like one told us that it felt like a door was opening when she was listening and taking her to some other place.
8: And then the real work began. Breskas composed and edited, creating structure, while the women figured out how to sing with a sonic background of synths and drum tracks. The result is something that, well, you just have to hear for yourself. Everything was vague at first, the Rais Ebrahimi says, but he trusted that one thing would give birth to another. As the project evolved, Hadidi says she became more confident and even happy. And when she heard the finished album, Azams, which means Spirit of the Times, the music convinced her. She'd been right to take a chance on the collaboration. With the album finished, the groups took the show on the road. Audiences have embraced them, whether at the Ganawa Traditional Festival in southern Morocco or at Boulevard, a rock, metal, and rap festival in Casablanca. They performed together in France and Poland, where the audience remained completely silent during the show, and then, when it was over, started stomping their feet.
3: It was like sound of war. I found it amazing. It was really amazing and touching.
8: The success of their shows makes Hadadi very happy, she says. This is exactly what she wanted, for Ahwesh and Amazigh culture to be shared and showcased around the world. For The World, I'm Lauren Shankman in Casablanca.

0: 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I'm Aaron Schachter. 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
5: From WHYY in Philadelphia, this is Fresh Air. I'm Tanya Mosley in Los Angeles. Today, a look back at how we've changed since the terrorist attacks on our nation 25 years ago, with writer Richard Beck. In his book, Homeland, The War on Terror in American Life, Beck documents what two decades of conflict did inside the country, including the expansion of government surveillance and a sharp increase in hate crimes against Muslim Americans. He believes the war on terror laid the groundwork for Donald Trump to become president.
6: Trump is getting away with stuff on a weekly or even daily basis that when I was a teenager would have ended someone's political life in an instant.
5: Also, book critic Maureen Corrigan reviews a new novel from Emily St. John Mandel, best known for Station 11 and The Glass Hotel. First News.
7: Safety and security, you're going to lose your wealth. Our country is going through hell. You will be going through hell just like you did just 2 years ago.
8: Organizers describe the event as a showcase for Trump's successes and Republican causes. It comes as Trump's approval rating declines, the Iran war drags on, and gas prices climb again. Some Republicans in tight races are skipping it, citing scheduling conflicts or high attendance fees. Democratic U.S. Senate candidate James Tallarico is hosting a food drive in Dallas in an attempt to contrast with the convention. U.S. Southern Command has announced another deadly strike on a boat in the Caribbean. NPR's Quill Lawrence reports U.S. forces killed three people suspected of narco trafficking.
9: Southcom posted a blurry video on social media showing a small boat in the open sea exploding in flames and then wreckage floating in the water. The Trump administration's policy of blowing up small boats on suspicion of drug smuggling began a year ago and has killed more than 225 people. That includes survivors who were left to drown or, in at least one case, were killed while clinging to wreckage in a second attack. The Trump administration says it is at war with drug traffickers and can therefore kill them on suspicion, but the laws of war specifically prohibit firing on shipwrecked sailors. Legal experts call it extrajudicial killing or simply murder. The White House claims the tactic has saved U.S. lives, but there is no evidence that the amount of drugs entering the U.S. has decreased. Quill Lawrence, NPR News.
8: Ukrainian President Volodymyr Zelensky is criticizing the international community for not taking a tougher stance against Russia's attacks on civilian areas. Russia recently launched heavy bombardments on Kyiv, the most intense attacks since the full-scale invasion began in 2022. Ukrainian officials say these strikes aim to weaken civilian morale. Temperatures across the globe were abnormally warm over the summer. That broke several records, as NPR's Lauren Sommer reports.
10: It's not your imagination. This summer was hot. In the U.S., it was the hottest summer in 132 years of record keeping in the lower 48 states. August was also the hottest August on record for both average temperature and maximum temperature. That's according to the National Oceanic and Atmospheric Administration. Globally, August was also the hottest month ever recorded, tying with July of 2023. It was about 3 degrees Fahrenheit hotter than average, according to the Copernicus Climate

0: second excavation at Ziegler Reservoir will happen next summer. Aspen Public Radio's Reagan Mertz reports the site is recognized as the richest high-altitude ice age ecosystem ever discovered.
1: In 2010, a construction crew uncovered a mammoth tusk while digging to expand the Ziegler Reservoir in Snowmass Village. The Denver Museum went on to uncover more than 35,000 animal bones representing 85,000 years of history. Sarah Stuckey Sanchez of Snowmass Tourism says archaeologists hope to discover more fossils and conduct new research to provide context for the plants, insects, and animals discovered over a decade ago.
2: Who knows how many eras of things we're going to find down there? It's going to be pretty major.
1: Researchers from the first dig will return to consult on the second one. For NPR News, I'm Reagan Mertz in Aspen, Colorado.
0: A cemetery in northern Hungary held a grave-digging contest last weekend. The two-man team of Robert Nagy and Laszlo Kiss won the digging, by digging a grave in 1 hour and 21 minutes. They followed contest specifications of depth, length, and width and shared a prize of 200,000 Hungarian forints, or about $640. This is NPR.
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4: This is Fresh Air. I'm Tanya Mosley. 25 years ago this week, we were left trying to understand what September 11th would mean for our lives. 19 terrorists hijacked 4 commercial planes, flew 2 into the World Trade Center in New York and 1 into the Pentagon, while the 4th crashed in a field in Pennsylvania. The attack brought down the Twin Towers and killed almost 3,000 people. In the weeks that followed, President George W. Bush urged us to go back to work, get on planes, go shopping, take our families to Disney World. The message was that even as the nation went to war, life at home would go on as normal. It did not. My guest today, writer Richard Beck, traces how the country we live in now was shaped by the nation's response to that morning. Cameras scan our faces at the airport. Flock cameras log our license plates. Many of the top grossing films of the last 20 years are about armored men saving cities from terror. And ICE, an agency that did not exist before the attacks, built to find terrorists, now sends agents into courthouses, workplaces, and homes to carry out immigration arrests, with more people in detention than at any point in the agency's history. This week, a petition signed by nearly 100,000 people want Zohran Mamdani, New York's first Muslim mayor, to be excluded from the Ground Zero ceremony on the anniversary. Richard Beck was 14 on September 11th and came of age in the America built afterward. He's a senior writer at N+1 and the author of Homeland, The War on Terror and American Life. And Richard Beck, welcome to Fresh Air.
5: Thank you so much for having me.
4: So Zohran Mamdani makes September 11th an official day of remembrance. And almost immediately, there's a fight over whether New York's first Muslim mayor should even be at Ground Zero. What does that tell you about where we are 25 years later?
5: I think the first thing it tells you is that since September 11th, Islamophobia has become the most tolerated, most accepted form of bigotry in the United States, because nothing else could explain people's objections to Mamdani being at this ceremony. He's the mayor of the city. He's an extremely popular mayor of the city. You know, it's outrageous, the suggestion that he should be excluded for no reason other than the fact that he is a Muslim. I think that there have been periods since September 11 where the depth and the intensity of the Islamophobia that pervade the country have receded somewhat, or people have just tried to ignore it. But it has been there steadily for the last 25 years, and it has not yet been confronted with sufficient force to root it out.
4: You know, I actually can still see the image of former President Bush standing at a mosque. It was several days after the attacks, and telling the country that Islam is peace. And then we fast forward to today, and

0: There was this Pew Research study just released that shows in March of 2002, that was 6 months after 9/11, 25% of Americans believed Islam was more likely than other religions to encourage violence. And today, that number is 51%. Why do you think that it got worse?
1: I think that the generalized bigotry of the Trump administration and the MAGA movement has played a major role. You know, of course, you remember that one of the first things Trump did when he became president for the first time was to announce his Muslim ban, the travel ban on people from several majority Muslim countries. I think that when you talk about George W. Bush and the Islam is peace speech that he gave, it gets at one of the real contradictions of the war on terror as a whole, which is that on the one hand, the war on terror clearly had elements of a revenge mission, you know, and Islam was portrayed as an inherently violent religion. And the hijackers who perpetrated the 9/11 attacks had to be understood as motivated solely by their religious fanaticism and by nothing else. So there was this effort to portray Islam and Muslims as this group of sort of unthinking savages who you couldn't reason with, you couldn't persuade, you couldn't bring them around to, you know, seeing things in the American way. And so they just had to be dealt with using force. At the same time, because we invaded Afghanistan and Iraq, there was a contradictory, simultaneous effort to portray Muslims as helpless victims of their fanatical governments who were yearning to be liberated by the Americans and then live just as Americans did. I think that those two impulses, these simultaneous ideas that Muslims are incorrigible savages while also being victims in need of American rescue, that has never really been resolved. Mm-hmm. And to some extent, you can still see both elements working in the country's politics.
0: You know, going back to Mayor Mamdani, this petition that is out there, his answer to all of this has really been reassurance. I think he said during his last speech in the days before this upcoming ceremony that I will proudly honor the families and we will never forget. And that's actually the only message a Muslim, as you write, can make publicly since 9/11. To reassure, not to argue, not to be critical of the war on terror. You describe Muslim student groups who wanted to debate the war on terror and found that they couldn't. What happens to a Muslim in this country if they argue?
1: Yeah, one of the immediate effects of the way the country reacted to September 11 was there was this broad-based political and social effort to essentially make it impossible for Muslims to act as citizens. By which I mean, as you point out, participate fully in political debate, discuss and criticize the country's law enforcement practices, discuss and criticize its foreign policy. You mentioned Muslim student associations at universities. Many of them found the kinds of events they could put on were sort of anodyne, you know, here's the holidays we celebrate. Look how non-threatening we are. Here's why Muslims are just as American as anybody else.
0: You know, I'm just thinking also maybe how two things can be true at once, because at the same time, Muslims have also never been more visible in American politics. So we have Zohran Mamdani, who runs New York. We have Abdul El-Sayed, who won a Senate primary. There are Muslims in Congress who are critical of Israel on the House floor. And yet, Americans have never been more likely to say Islam encourages violence. What do you make of this? I mean, is it basically that the second thing is a reaction to the first as well, in addition to what you were saying about the rhetoric from MAGA?
1: Yeah, I think that's probably fair to say. Certainly back in the 2000s, you did not have nearly as many prominent Muslim Americans holding elected office. And I think that the emergence of these prominent figures like Mamdani, like Abdul El-Sayed, Ilhan Omar, I think that part of the recent reintensification of Islamophobia is a reaction to those people. And, you know, the idea that Mamdani should be criticized because he hasn't said enough, spoken out enough against Islamist terrorism. It almost feels like a throwback. You know, that's the accusation that used to be thrown at anyone who criticized the Bush administration's policy in the early years of the war on terror. More recently, the accusation that you see getting thrown around constantly is this kind of cynical deployment of anti-Semitism accusations. Mm. You know, the really intense effort to make Abdul El-Sayed look bad because, you know, the streamer Hassan Piker, who is also not anti-Semitic, has supported his campaign. The anti-Semitism allegations today are what is primarily being used as the cudgel to say, keep your mouth shut, don't talk about this stuff.
0: Abdul El-Sayed called Israel's war in Gaza a genocide. And so then after a synagogue attack in Detroit, he said, hurt people, hurt people. And now he has basically spent the last two weekends apologizing to Jewish Democrats, some of whom say that they'll now vote Republican. And the vice president is calling him very, very evil.
1: Yeah, I mean, again, you notice that it's a tricky line he has to walk. If he feels that he wants to apologize for those remarks, that's fine. But I don't think he should expect that that will satisfy the people who have been coming after him. I also think that it's really telling the intensity of the Islamophobia, the demonization, not just criticism or we have political differences, but Vice President Vance's use of the word evil, right? Mm-hmm. Like, that's moved beyond the discourse of we disagree about America's policies with respect to Israel. We have different views on whether the U.S. should support Israel. We have different views about whether Israel's actions in Gaza have been legitimate war crimes, etc. Calling him evil is something else entirely. And I think it's something that has roots, deep roots that go back to the immediate post 9/11 period.
0: My guest today is writer Richard Beck. We're talking about the 25th anniversary of 9/11. He's the author of Homeland, The War on Terror in American Life. We'll continue our conversation after a short break. This is Fresh Air.
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0: This is Fresh Air, and today I am talking with writer Richard Beck. His book is Homeland, The War on Terror in American Life. I want to ask you the question we've all asked each other for the last 25 years. Where were you on September 11th?
1: I was a freshman in high school in suburban Pennsylvania, just outside of Philadelphia. It was the end of my first period class, which had a very lazy teacher who would usually get tired of teaching about 10 to 15 minutes before the bell rang, and so would put on a sports center so that he could watch sports highlights from the previous evening. So on September 11, he did that like normal, but instead of SportsCenter, it was a live feed from ABC News. And it was surreal because we had no context. We didn't know what was happening. And it was just this helicopter shot of the Twin Towers with smoke coming out of one of them. And just a couple minutes before the bell rang, we watched the second plane smash into the second tower live. Then the bell rang. We were sent off to the rest of the school day, and my high school's administrators made the kind of crazy decision, I think, not only to have the rest of the school day as normal, but they told teachers that they were not to discuss what was happening with students, not to have the TV on. And so all of us spent the day trading rumors in the hallways between classes, trying to find out what was going on. And I remember quite vividly that by the time I finally got home, which would have been, I don't know, maybe 3 in the afternoon, my understanding was that the Twin Towers, the White House, the Capitol building, and the Pentagon had all been completely destroyed. And then, of course, you know, my parents had come home from work. We put the TV on and just watched the news for the rest of the day until 11 or midnight or so.
0: You understood the war on terror to be a Bush thing, basically a Republican project. And then you graduated from college into Barack Obama's first year in office. What did that time period reveal to you?
1: That was a very destabilizing period to live through in terms of my own political development. And I think this is not just true for me. I think that's true for lots of people around my age, because as Bush's second term was coming to an end, the standard way of interpreting the war on terror was that, you know, Bush was this idiot commander in chief. He had all of these Machiavellian people working for him, Dick Cheney, Paul Wolfowitz, John Ashcroft, etc., who were trying to implement, you know, this insane regime change in Iraq, trying to remake the entire Middle East, you know, driven by hubris and this neoconservative nationalist paranoia. And Obama very much ran as someone who was going to put an end to that madness. He had been critical of the Iraq War from the beginning. He touted that fact over and over again. It's a big part of why I think he was able to defeat Hillary Clinton in the primary, because Hillary was constantly having to explain why she had voted for the authorization for use of force in Iraq. Mm-hmm. But Obama, it's not that he said he was anti-war. He had a quote that I think, I'm not going to get it exactly right, but he said something like, I'm not against all wars, I'm against dumb wars, right? So he was basing his stances on the idea that he was smarter, better informed, more thoughtful than, you know, the swaggering gang he was hoping to replace. But when he became president, my expectation, I think a lot of my peers' expectation, was that we were going to get out of Iraq. We were going to wind the war on terror down. We were going to have some accountability for the people who had developed and implemented the torture program and the CIA's rendition program, you know, at black sites around the country. And it became clear pretty quickly that, in fact, almost none of that was going to happen, you know? He did reduce the troop numbers in Iraq to an extent, but he surged more troops into Afghanistan. You know, he gave the war in Afghanistan a new lease on life, and it wound up running for another, I mean, goodness, a decade plus.
0: You write about how he swapped shock and awe for drone strikes and targeted killings, tripled ICE's budget, deported some 3 million people. And when asked whether he'd prosecute Bush officials over torture, he said he wanted to look forward. This moment was a very pivotal moment in your politics. And did you feel Obama's war on terror maybe was, in a way, more dangerous because it was quieter?
1: I don't know if it was more dangerous than Bush's version, but it certainly wasn't less dangerous. And it became clear over time that he was not seeking to end the war so much as he was seeking to no longer allow it to be a spectacle. Bush had made 9/11 and the war on terror the centerpiece of his entire administration. That was supposed to be the meaning of his presidency, was the war he was waging against global terrorism. Obama came into office and his calculus became, well, this war is going to continue, but I don't want everyone to be talking about it all the time. I don't want it to be visible all the time. I don't want it to be on the nightly news all the time. So something like the huge increase in the use of drones, that helped Obama's project because it reduces the number of American casualties that are happening. You're still killing plenty of non-Americans abroad in Pakistan and elsewhere, but those people don't make the news in the same way, you know, that flag-draped coffins rolling off a plane do. It was this impulse that Obama had to rationalize the war, to institutionalize it, to bureaucratize it, when I think what was needed was for it to end.
0: There are all sorts of ways that we have changed, our communities have changed, that it's happened at such a pace over 25 years, we may not even notice it. I mean, you bring up how towns wrote ordinances against things like teenagers gathering, and there are now cameras in public spaces. It makes it harder for us to get to know each other spontaneously. That's just one. And then there is how Congress handed war to the president under Bush and then Obama. The government has made itself harder to reach. We see the ways that ICE has morphed itself under the direction of the president to be an immigration enforcement arm. But many Americans might look at this list and see four separate stories, and some of them are about our safety. Make the case that all of this that we're talking about is one story about the ways that 9/11 has actually changed our world.
1: I think that one way to start to see those things as part of a single story would be to think about this idea of public space. And there has been a real serious degradation of public space. And I don't only mean that in the literal sense of like parks and plazas. In Lower Manhattan, I talk about a study that two academics carried out in 2009 or 2010, I think, where they looked at two neighborhoods in Lower Manhattan, the Financial District and Civic Center. And they said, how have the public spaces in these places changed since September 11? And they found that in the Civic Center, something like 15-20% of public space had just been closed off. It no longer existed. And if you expanded your definition of public space to include areas that were just much more heavily surveilled or where access had been restricted rather than completely done away with, it's more than a third. In the Financial District, where there are very, very few government buildings, there'd been this huge expansion of spaces that had been converted into what urbanists call security zones. If you walk around the new World Trade Center complex, it's sort of an eerie experience. It becomes clear quite quickly that it's not a real public space. There are cameras everywhere. There are police everywhere at all times. And at the same time, the huge increase in executive power that has happened since September 11, and all of the presidents we have had since September 11 have participated in this and amplified it. The power of the executive has increased at the expense of the power of Congress, right? And of the three branches of the federal government, Congress is the one that is supposed to be most open to democratic input. So when Bush decided to launch the war on terror, basically on his own initiative, and there was kind of a, you know, at the time, a kind of show of congressional debate, and yes, Congress did pass an authorization for use of military force, but people in the Bush administration were making it very, very clear, both to Congress and to the American people, that this was going to happen whether Congress signed on or not. Since then, Congress has often been far too willing to abdicate its role supervising how the foreign policy of the United States is conducted. And if Congress is absenting itself, if Congress isn't bringing its full institutional weight to bear on these policy questions, well, then by definition, American citizens have less of a say in the country's foreign policy.
0: Our guest today is writer Richard Beck. We'll be right back after a break. I'm Tanya Mosley, and this is Fresh Air.

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5: This is Fresh Air. I'm Tanya Mosley, and my guest today is writer Richard Beck. This Friday marks 25 years since the September 11th attacks, and Beck traces how the country's response to that day, the wars on terror and the politics at home, reshaped nearly every part of American life in ways most of us no longer notice. Beck is a senior writer at the literature, politics, and culture magazine N Plus One. His first book, We Believe the Children, examined the daycare sex abuse panics of the 1980s. His second, Homeland, The War on Terror in American Life, argues that without 9/11, Donald Trump could never have become president. All right, let's get to your big argument, Richard. You write that if September 11th had not occurred, Donald Trump would never have become president. Make the case.
6: For me, the central fact of the war on terror, or the most important development politically that happened as a result of the war on terror, was the rise of what I call impunity culture in American politics, which is this idea that political figures don't get held accountable in a material way for wrongdoing anymore. I think that you could see the beginnings of this impunity culture with the Bush administration, with the torture program and Abu Ghraib, and Obama's decision not to prosecute any of the people who were involved with that program. And I think it can be easy to forget if you didn't live through it at the time. It can be hard to understand. The release of the photographs out of Abu Ghraib was really shocking.
5: And if we can just slow down just to remind people what happened with Abu Ghraib.
6: Abu Ghraib was a prison in Iraq where the U.S. military was holding people it detained after invading. People working inside Abu Ghraib were abusing and torturing their detainees in really quite sadistic ways. You know, things they were doing seemingly for their own amusement as well as for other reasons. But in 2004... 60 Minutes got a hold of photographs that had been taken of the abuses, including a very famous photograph of a hooded man standing on a box with electrical wires trailing down from his hands. You know, his hands were outstretched. It's sort of a crucifixion pose. But it became clear very quickly that these abuses were widespread, that the Bush administration had carried out a complicated and sustained legal effort to make mistreatment and abuse of detainees legal, using the kind of horrifying euphemism enhanced interrogation techniques, things like waterboarding. So when this became public, it was an enormous scandal. It sort of at a single stroke destroyed the idea that we had invaded Iraq out of a genuine desire to liberate the Iraqi people. You know, it revealed the invasion of Iraq as part of a larger revenge mission. You could not have a more open and shut case of some people need to go to jail for this. And when Obama, shortly after he'd been elected, he did an interview with George Stephanopoulos and was asked, are you going to investigate or prosecute people who were involved in it? And he started out by saying, well, I don't believe that anyone is above the law. However, I also think we need to move forward. And I can just remember hearing that however and feeling my heart sink.
7: Well, I mean, the Pentagon called it a few bad apples and a handful of those soldiers did go to prison. Why wasn't that, from your view, accountability?
6: Because the abuses didn't happen because a few bad apples decided they wanted to abuse people. I mean, individual anger or sadism did play a role, but it was a conscious project undertaken at the highest levels of the Bush administration to put this in place. You know, the CIA's rendition program, the black sites where people would be held indefinitely without being able to contact a lawyer. And it's people who are still held at Guantanamo, who we can't release, they say, and who can't be prosecuted because they were abused or tortured as part of their interrogation process, which means there's no chance of a successful prosecution.
7: Going back to President Donald Trump, though, give me the straightest line you can draw, like one thing that happened in 2001 and one thing that President Trump would go on to do with it.
6: Well, I would say the huge expansion of the country's immigration surveillance and enforcement apparatus that happened after September 11, that is the basis for what ICE has been doing around the country since Donald Trump became president again. And I note early on in the book, there's a line that people talk about with respect to wars the U.S. fights that's always irked me a little bit, which is this idea about how wars come home. You know, how the violence that a country like the U.S. carries out overseas will eventually work its way back into the country's domestic social and political life. Mm-hmm. And that just doesn't apply to the war on terror, because before we had anyone in Afghanistan, before there was a campaign to drum up support to invade Iraq, the federal government was rounding up Muslim immigrants around the country, like immediately after September 11. It's something like 1,200 arrests for sure, maybe as many as 5,000. Almost all of these for minor immigration violations. Certainly no terrorists were captured as part of this. But that apparatus, the way it got built up, you know, including with things like the Patriot Act, which was passed soon after September 11, Trump has certainly put his hands on that machinery and put it to use.
7: You write that what was done to Muslims, this degradation of citizenship, it has really become the template that got expanded to other people. So somewhere along the way, the enemy out there really became the enemy within.
6: Yeah. And if I could just go back for 1 second to impunity culture, the reason I brought that up first when you mentioned Trump is because part of Trump's appeal to the people who voted for him the first time was that he didn't pretend to be a good guy, right? There's that famous line he has about, I could shoot somebody in the middle of Fifth Avenue and nothing would happen to me. You know, George W. Bush was kind of notorious for misspeaking, you know, and would get caricatured as stupid or, you know. But the Bush campaign could never in a million years have survived something like the Donald Trump Access Hollywood tape, where he bragged about sexually assaulting women. Trump is getting away with stuff on a weekly or even daily basis that when I was a teenager would have ended someone's political life in an instant. So that's why I do focus on impunity culture.
7: Mm-hmm. You know, I'm also just to drill down because, you know, these ICE roundups are now a part of our daily lives, a texture of many communities. And you know, Trump did not run on terrorism. By the time he was running for president, we were far from that early 2000s period, 2015, 2016. He ran on deportation. Would ICE be arresting 50,000 people a month if 9/11 never happened? I know that could be a crude question, but it also is drawing this line, trying to draw this line to your argument.
6: Yeah, you know, like you say, you can't prove a counterfactual, but I certainly think that the immediate post 9/11 period laid the groundwork for what ICE is doing. And I also think the broader emotional frame of the war on terror has encouraged this idea that there are enemies within who need to be rooted out. And this is not unique to the United States. It's not unique to this moment in history. But the war on terror had two ideas about where the enemy was, right? There are these terrorists living abroad around the world who need to be pursued and hunted down and brought to justice, meaning killed. And there are also enemies within. There are sleeper cells. There are people plotting more domestic attacks. And that idea that there is a generalized enemy within against which we must always be on guard, you know, that has been reinforced in all kinds of ways in American life over the past 25 years. Literally just the way it feels to be in public spaces today. You're just constantly receiving this messaging that, like, there could be a threat here. Something bad could be happening here. So certainly the war on terror laid the foundation for Trump and the MAGA movement to be able to say, yeah, America's problems are being caused by all these people living inside the country who hate the country and want to bring it down and want to leech off of its benefits. You know, his line about Mexican migrants being rapists. That has a, yeah, I would draw a fairly straight line from Trump back to the cultural and social and political climate after September 11.
7: My guest is writer Richard Beck, author of Homeland, The War on Terror in American Life. We'll be right back. This is Fresh Air.
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7: This is Fresh Air. I'm Tanya Mosley, back with writer Richard Beck. His book, Homeland, traces the country's response to September 11th and how that response reshaped American life. Something else is happening in our country right now as it relates to surveillance. There are these flock cameras. There are the license plate readers that police departments have put up on light poles in thousands of towns. And people are now pushing back. Some people, there are news reports that people are sawing them down, splashing them with paint. Over 100 cities have now canceled their contracts this year. And it seems to be not a left or right thing. I mean, Tucker Carlson and Hassan Piker are both now against them. What do you think is going on?
6: I think occasionally over the last 25 years, you have had these moments where it just all starts to feel too invasive, the ways in which we get watched as we go about our daily lives. There was a moment of that, you know, when the whistleblower Edward Snowden revealed the extent of the NSA's mass electronic communications surveillance program.
7: Yeah. Of nearly 5 billion phone calls, yep. Mm-hmm.
6: Yeah. I think part of the reason that that's become such a flashpoint is that, you know, we're on our computers and our phones, and I think everyone, when you go onto an internet browser or if you text somebody or if you call somebody, everyone's got that little voice in the back of their heads that, like, well, for all I know, someone's watching. But most of the time, you don't get any signal that someone is actually watching, right? It's something that's in the back of your mind, but you can ignore it once you get used to it, which is not to say I support mass electronic surveillance, but it is just something that can kind of recede into the background of your daily life. The cameras are a little different because they're visible. You can see them looking at you. And I think this is also tied to the growing movement we're seeing against data center construction. And I think many people have an intuition that, you know, oh, well, they say these data centers are just going to be used for to build a better ChatGPT so that AI can help us even more than it's already helping us. But if you look around your town and you see flock cameras going up everywhere and you also see a huge data center going up, it's not unreasonable to worry that actually I think these data centers are going to be used to further intensify the degree to which my community is surveilled by who knows who. It could be the government. It could be private corporations. And I think right now we're in a moment where the frustration kind of boils over and people find themselves wanting to say, like, enough. And I think it's far too early to say what impact, if any, it will have. But certainly it's something that people are really starting to worry about again.
7: Well, correct me if I'm wrong in this interpretation, but you told my producer, Monique, that the reason mass surveillance never really worked in the past was that there was just too much of it and the government was collecting more than really basically any human could sift through. That was the problem for 20 years. But now we have AI. Does this mean in some way potentially that the surveillance state is about to get a lot better at its job?
6: I think the people who run the AI companies certainly hope that that's the case. I'm not an AI expert, so I couldn't tell you. The only, you know, sphere in which I'm encountering AI from a position of expertise is as a writer. And, you know, I will say that AI's ability to write well or coherently has not improved at anything like the rates that we were promised when the technology emerged. I think there is a lot of hype about AI's capabilities coming from people who stand to benefit financially from that hype. And I think it's hard to know what's going to happen going forward. But when you say, does this mean the surveillance state is about to get a lot better at its job? You know, what do you understand its job to be?
7: Right. That's the question.
6: What is that job? You know, if you say that its job is to find out who committed crimes, that's one thing. But if you say that its job is to prevent people from organizing activism or groups or projects, you know, critical of the government or that might oppose the government in some way, that might be a more realistic understanding of what the surveillance state understands its own job to be. And I'm not sure that most people in the U.S. want the surveillance state to get better at that job. I think that one thing that's hard to understand if you didn't live through it or if you haven't, you know, spent a lot of time reading about it is just how politically repressive the climate immediately after 9/11 was. Mm. It just became impossible to say anything mildly critical of the U.S. government and its policy without being portrayed as a terrorist sympathizer. You know, there's an episode I recount in my book where less than a week after the attacks, the New Yorker published an issue containing a series of reflections on them from its contributors. And Susan Sontag in, a short paragraph wrote, and I'll just cherry pick a few sentences. She wrote, "The disconnect between last Tuesday's monstrous dose of reality and the self-righteous drivel and outright deceptions being peddled by public figures and TV commentators is startling, depressing. The voices licensed to follow the event seem to have joined together in a campaign to infantilize the public. Where is the acknowledgement that this was not a, quote, cowardly attack on, quote, civilization or liberty or humanity, but an attack on the world's self-proclaimed superpower, et cetera, et cetera?" And she ended by saying, "Let's by all means grieve together, but let's not be stupid together." Mm-hmm. Sontag at no point in there said that America deserved the attacks. She didn't do anything to excuse what al-Qaeda had done, but she was critical of the way that the media had been discussing it and its kind of instant jump into self-consolation as opposed to trying to think through what this meant. And as a result, she became one of the most hated people in the country, basically overnight. Mm-hmm. You couldn't say anything other than this is the most cowardly, most horrible attack that's ever happened. America must do everything it can to hunt down those responsible, and we must all support the government in its attempts to do so.
7: What do you think that lack of discourse or allowance of dissent create in us?
6: I think the message that's sent to ordinary people in that kind of climate, again, has to do with this degradation of citizenship. Because if, you know, the only things you're allowed to say about an event are that what the government does is right, well, then there's no discussion to be had and you shouldn't participate. And so it's telling people, don't bother debating what's going on because you can't do anything about it. And if you say anything we don't like, we'll turn you into a public figure of ridicule and mockery and anger. But I also think that there are consequences within government to this kind of repressive atmosphere because the people in government who are forming foreign policy are supposed to be able to actually talk about what the root causes of things are, because they're trying to solve real problems. And if all they're allowing themselves to say is this was a dastardly attack, you know, and we have to pursue the people who carried it out to the ends of the earth, you're not likely to come up with a foreign policy that's going to do a good job of addressing the root causes of something like September 11.
7: Richard Beck, I really appreciate you taking the time to have this conversation with me and your book. Thank you.
6: Thank you so much.
7: Richard Beck is a senior writer at N Plus One and author of Homeland, The War on Terror in American Life. Coming up, book critic Maureen Corrigan reviews Exit Party by Emily St. John Mandel. 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
7: This is Fresh Air. Fans of Emily St. John Mandel's speculative fiction call the elaborate interconnected universe she's constructed in novels, such as Station 11 and The Glass Hotel, the Mandelverse. Book critic Maureen Corrigan says that in Exit Party, the Mandelverse hits uneasily close to home. Here's her review.
17: Emily St. John Mandel is a novelist celebrated for, among other things, her prescience. Station 11, her best-known novel, was published in 2014. When the pandemic hit globally in 2020, Critics and readers began to remark on how Station 11 anticipated the pandemic, given that its dystopian plot is set in motion by the outbreak of a worldwide virus. Let's hope that Mandel's gift for writing prophetic fiction is overrated, because here's the opening phrase of the opening sentence of her latest novel, Exit Party. In the first spring, after the collapse of the United States, fortunately, for all its darkness, Exit Party lights plenty of signal fires along the shore to keep readers open to possibilities that may lie ahead. The plot here, like the plots in the previous three Mandel novels I've read, is ingenious, eerie, and complex, but not so complex it dampens curiosity. Here's the briefest of teasers. In the spring of 2031, a 48-year-old woman named Ari, recently released after 18 years in prison, goes to a party in Los Angeles with her roommate, Gloria. The Los Angeles they live in is an anxious place, given the violence of recent history. We're told that the United States had come undone following a coup d'etat. Several states had seceded within a week of the coup, and war had broken out within the month. Now the fighting had subsided, for the most part, and Ari had been released into an uneasy aftermath. The occasion for the party is this new relative peace in the city. But as the two women and others sense, there's something wrong with the party. It has extra people, because some guests seem to be duplicating themselves. Towards the end of this peculiar evening, the host, a sweet man named Kareem, enters his kitchen, which doesn't have an outside door, and disappears forever. Years later, another attendee confides to Ari, "I think the party was also a door." Without giving too much away, I'll also say that the doppelganger theme extends not just to people, but also to a country. There's another United States in this novel, one that's riven not by militias and fortified state borders, but rather one that's been suffocated into a tranquil surveillance state, where we're told voting was no longer required, and the president would one day be succeeded by his son. A character who's grown up in this alternative U.S. but is now beginning to doubt its legitimacy tells us that the thing about living in a place like this was how hard you had to work to not see the obvious. Mandel knows she doesn't have to belabor her topical social commentary. It's of an unsettling piece with everything else that's packed into the three parts of this capacious novel. For instance, there's a subplot about a painting that reappears in locales across time and space. The painting is entitled Swan Dive, and it depicts a pair of feet disappearing into a dark ocean. Not the most reassuring of images. Exit Party also unexpectedly veers into an action escape adventure in which Ari must figure out how to get herself and a partner out of the U.S., two steps ahead of a gun-smuggling cartel they've ripped off. Admittedly, a little of the energy goes out of Exit Party when tough, resilient Ari leaves center stage. But maybe there's comfort in Mandel's weird and arresting vision here of a universe in which time is porous and people are duplicated in somewhat altered form. In such a universe, maybe another America is waiting to be born too.
5: Maureen Corrigan is a professor of literature at Georgetown University. She reviewed Exit Party by Emily St. John Mandel. Tomorrow on Fresh Air, the WNBA is having a moment. Stars like Caitlin Clark, Asia Wilson, and Angel Reese are packing arenas. The league has new leadership,
7: and the fight over trans athletes has pulled women's basketball into the culture wars. I hope you can join us. To keep up with what's on the show and get highlights of our interviews, follow us on Instagram at NPR Fresh Air. Fresh Air's executive producer is Sam Brigger. Our senior producer today is Teresa Madden. Our technical director and engineer is Audrey Bentham. Our engineer today is Adam Staniszewski. Our interviews and reviews are produced and edited by Phyllis Myers, Roberta Shorrock, Anne-Marie Baldonado, Lauren Krenzel, Monique Nazareth, Susan Yakundi, Anna Bauman, and Nico Gonzalez-Whistler. Our digital media producer is Molly C.V. Nesper. Thea Challoner directed today's show. With Terry Gross, I'm Tanya Mosley.

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5: 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It's 8 o'clock.
6: From WHYY in Philadelphia, this is The Pulse. I'm Mike and Scott.
7: Touchdown, we have touchdown. Technical zone.
6: 50 years ago, NASA's Viking mission landed two unmanned spacecraft on Mars. The goal was ambitious.
8: Is there a form of life on Mars?
6: The mission didn't seem to deliver a definitive answer on that, but the findings are now getting renewed attention.
9: Now people have gone back and looked at the Viking experiments, looked at the original data.
6: And this question about life on Mars has intrigued humans for a long time. And in the past, it led to some wild speculations.
10: Before Martians were a staple of science fiction, they were thought to be science fact.
6: On today's show, the quest to explore Mars and to find signs of life on the red planet. First, the news.
11: Speech at the Republican Party's unusual midterm convention in Dallas, President Trump took the stage with many empty seats in the arena where the Dallas Mavericks play.
12: You have to remember, when we originally announced this 8 weeks ago, they said, who's going to go to a midterm convention? That's never going to. This place is packed.
11: The event is aimed at boosting Republican candidates by highlighting Trump's first 2 years in office. He is set to deliver closing remarks after Vice President J.D. Vance gives his own speech tomorrow. Earlier in the evening, Pennsylvania Democratic Senator John Fetterman spoke at the GOP convention. His appearance in a short video standing in front of a steel mill, fueling fears that he may switch parties. But in a statement reported by multiple news organizations, Fetterman said he will remain a Democrat should the Senate flip in November. Rhode Island Democratic Governor Dan McKee is promising to ensure a smooth transition. He delivered a concession speech Wednesday night in Providence after losing his primary election to former CVS executive Helena Foulkes, ending his bid for a second full term. One of the pilots of the Amazon cargo plane that crashed while landing in Miami on Sunday warned that the plane was coming in too fast. That's according to a summary of the cockpit voice recording released late today, as NPR's Joel Rose reports.
13: For nearly 2 minutes, one of the pilots of the Amazon cargo plane warned the other that they were going too fast as they approached the runway in Miami. The other pilot never gave a, quote, consistent verbal response to the warnings, according to the National Transportation Safety Board, which released a summary of the cockpit voice recordings. Those recordings also captured a series of automated warnings from the plane that suggests the descent was not stabilized. The plane touched down awkwardly and then briefly tried to take off again before barreling past the end of the runway and crashing into two vehicles on the ground. Five people were killed and five more were injured. Joel Rose, NPR News, Washington.
11: Stocks fell today as energy prices jumped. NPR's Scott Horsley reports that investors shrugged off an effort by the Treasury Secretary to keep government bond yields in check.
14: The yield on long-term government debt rose despite the Treasury Department's announcement that it would buy back $6 billion worth of government bonds on Thursday. That's three times the routine level of buybacks, a move that was designed to reassure investors and keep the yield on 10-year Treasuries in check. Investors were not persuaded, and the yield continued to climb. The government's cost for borrowing money helps determine lots of other interest rates on things like mortgages and auto loans. Investors are also demanding higher interest rates because of stubborn inflation. Rising tensions around the Strait of Hormuz have pushed crude oil prices back above $100 a barrel, and diesel prices are at an all-time high. Scott Horsley, NPR News, Washington.
11: And you're listening to NPR News. Authorities in the Philippines say five people are dead after a ferry caught fire in the waters off the western Palawan Island. The Philippine Coast Guard says more than 40 people have been rescued, but at least 87 remain unaccounted for. Drinking very hot beverages regularly could raise the risk of developing esophageal cancer. NPR's Maria Godoy reports on a large new study of nearly a million people in the U.S.

0: drinks cool for a few minutes before taking a sip. The findings appear in the International Journal of Cancer. Maria Godoy, NPR News.
1: The NFL's Buffalo Bills are planning to make a goodwill gesture amid the U.S.-Canada trade feud. To mark the season opener next week, the Bills announced on social media that both the American and Canadian national anthems would be presented. The Bills say the Canadian rock band Bare Naked Ladies will perform O Canada, and Hawaii actress and singer Ali'i Cravalho of Moana fame will sing the Star-Spangled Banner. I'm Jael Snyder. This is NPR News.
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3: Major funding for The Pulse is provided by a leadership gift from the Sutherland family. 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
4: This is The Pulse, stories about the people and places at the heart of health and science. I'm Mike and Scott.
5: 66 feet, 73 feet per second.
4: The mood at the NASA Jet Propulsion Laboratory went from nervous to cheerful on July 20th, 1976. Viking 1, an unmanned mission, landed on Mars. The first craft to successfully arrive on the red planet.
6: So the landing itself was really cool. Of course, I'm a kid, right? I wanted to touch Mars. I didn't want to miss a thing.
4: Rachel Tillman was 10 at the time. Her dad, James Tillman, was a scientist and engineer working on the Viking team. Hyped up on lollipops and excitement, she anxiously waited for what was supposed to happen next. Viking 1 sending pictures of Mars back to Earth.
6: But the images themselves took forever to actually come in because it's one pixel at a time.
4: With 1970s transfer speeds, little by little, a grainy black and white image was forming.
6: Drawing itself on this old CRT.
4: A bulky old school display monitor. Everybody, scientists, engineers, their families and kids, all craning their necks.
6: And nobody knew what we were looking at until we had a fairly large data set of pixels before we could even tell what anything was. And so we're all going, what is that? What does it look like?
4: Finally, they could make out something recognizable. And somebody yelled out,
6: it's a rock!
4: The images quickly became major news.
7: Man's age-old dream of a close-up look at what it's like on another planet and of searching for life there today became a reality. And what a reality. Viking 1 soft-landed perfectly on the Martian surface and immediately began sending back photographs so spectacular, even project scientists were amazed.
6: It was magical.
4: Mars has long intrigued humans. Looking up at this reddish dot in the night sky, millions of miles away. From staring at it with the naked eye or with early telescopes to landing rovers there and exploring the landscape, the thing we've always wanted to know is who or what is there. On this episode, the search for life on Mars, audacious missions, complicated machinery, and conversations with Martians. To get started, let's hear more about the Viking mission, which landed on Mars 50 years ago. Viking 1 got there on July 20th, 1976, becoming the first spacecraft to successfully land on the red planet. Its twin, Viking 2, arrived a few weeks later on September 3rd. It was an incredible accomplishment. The landing, the images, there was a lot of hype around this mission, and the goal was ambitious.
8: Is there a form of life on Mars?
4: But when the mission didn't seem to deliver a clear answer on that, Rachel Tillman says,
6: people stopped paying attention.
4: But now there is new momentum around this mission. Reporter Liz Tung tracked down some of the Viking team members, and she learned there is a push to reevaluate the mission's

0: scientific findings. Here's Liz.
1: Rachel Tillman was also there when Viking 1 lifted off.
2: We were at Cape Canaveral. I was 10 years old when we launched. And so it was this, you know, rocket with a plume that was super cool.
1: With her dad, James, being part of the team, Rachel had a front row seat to everything, including at the Holiday Inn, where a bunch of NASA employees and their families were staying prior to the launch.
2: One of the fun things that I remember was that Carl Sagan, Jerry Sofen would sit by the pool at our hotel and do talks about the mission.
1: Jerry Sofen was the project scientist for Viking. And Carl Sagan, the legendary astronomer and science writer, was known as the mission's resident philosopher. He was also one of the people who pushed for a thorough investigation into the possibility of life on Mars. Mars seemed like an exciting next destination for space exploration.
3: NASA had just landed two humans on the surface of the moon, and NASA was looking, what do we do next?
1: Joel Levine started his decades-long career at NASA working on Viking. He's now a research professor at William and Mary College.
3: The next big step was a soft landing on Mars. And the major scientific problem to be attempted is there life on Mars today, or was there life on Mars in the past?
1: Photos captured during the earlier Mariner missions revealed ice caps on the surface of Mars, which offered some insights into what the planet might have looked like in the past. And exploring the red planet could perhaps provide clues about our own fate here on Earth.
3: We know that 4.6 billion, with a B, years ago, when the solar system was formed, Mars was very similar to Earth. Mars was covered by an ocean. Mars had rivers. Mars had lakes. And Mars had a thick atmosphere. Something happened on Mars that we don't fully understand that transformed Mars from an Earth-like planet to the Mars of today. And the question is, what happened? And more important, does it tell us something about the future of the Earth, how the Earth may evolve?
1: Two unmanned probes, Viking 1 and Viking 2, would try and answer these big questions. The two spacecraft were identical. Each was about the size of a small car with an arm for digging up soil. They would take the nearly year-long trip to Mars and then have around 90 days to gather data and conduct experiments. But first, they had to land. Rachel Tillman says that was a major challenge. Despite the images from the Mariner missions, there were so many unknowns.
2: We did not know what the surface was like physically. So we didn't know if it was sandy or if it was a fine powdery dust surface that you could sink into for 3 or 4 feet.
1: Rachel is an aerospace historian and founder of the Viking Mars Missions Education and Preservation Project.
2: We didn't even know how large the rocks were on the surface because we couldn't get a high enough fidelity image of the surface to know, are we going to hit giant boulders when we land? So we knew very, very little.
1: It was one massive challenge after another, like having to create the very first autonomous descent vehicle with extremely limited memory and computing power, figuring out how to descend in Mars's incredibly thin atmosphere, having to find a new landing spot at the last minute when they realized their original choice was filled with boulders and rough terrain. But finally, on July 20th, 1976, Viking 1 landed. It sent back, pixel by pixel, stunning images of Mars. And then it got to work. Over the following days and weeks, Viking 1 carried out a series of experiments using first-of-their-kind instruments developed specifically for the mission. There were analyses of the soil and climate, but maybe the most highly anticipated experiment was the first one designed to test for microbial life in Mars's soil— the labeled release experiment.
3: And they scooped up some sample of soil and put in a sterilized chamber that was connected to a whole series of measurement devices and brought it into the spacecraft and gave it some food.
1: The food was a nutrient solution containing radioactive carbon-14. And the idea was, if there were living organisms in the soil, they would eat the food, metabolize the nutrients, and then release byproduct gases, which would be radioactive and which sensors could detect.
3: And sure enough, that's what the labeled release experiments measured. They began measuring radioactive carbon dioxide in the chamber.
1: Both Viking landers performed the labeled release experiment multiple times, and each one delivered the same result, radioactive CO2, or in other words, evidence of life. It was an absolutely momentous finding, or at least it could have been. But there was another experiment also designed to test for signs of life, the gas chromatograph mass spectrometer experiment. It involved a series of complicated steps, like heating the soil to very high temperatures that were designed to detect organic molecules. And that experiment came up empty.
3: The results were not consistent with biological activity, and the project scientist, Gerald Sofen, used this experiment and its negative results and said, look, if we can't find organic material on the surface of Mars, there can't be life. And even though the labeled experiment gave evidence of what we thought was microbial life, without the presence of organics detected by the gas chromatograph mass spectrometer, there could be no life on Mars.
1: It was a disappointing finding, one that Rachel says she believes hurt Viking's reputation and its ultimate legacy.
2: That was very difficult for them and for the mission itself, because with that announcement, a lot of the attention was then off of Viking altogether. People stopped paying attention. And that meant that all of the other data that was still being gathered was really not given the limelight, was not given the attention that it deserved. In addition, it created what a lot of people considered a black eye for NASA. And the Viking mission itself has been badmouthed by scientists and engineers all across the globe, including NASA employees, because they said it failed to find life, which is not accurate.
1: She says in the wake of this perceived failure, the mission was largely swept under the rug. However, not everyone agrees with the conclusion that Viking did not find signs of life.
4: The story is, as it's actually reported, was that the GCMS, as we abbreviate it, did not find organics in the soil. But in fact, it did.
1: This is Steve Benner. He's an astrobiologist who's been looking into the results of Viking since 1999. And at first, he just accepted that the results had come back as negative. But then he started to review the original Viking logs. And he argues that Viking actually did discover organics on Mars. He says the instruments used to look for organic molecules just weren't sensitive enough to detect the tiny number of microbes that would have been present in a resource-starved environment like Mars, as we have seen by using those instruments in other similar environments like deserts. Steve has been making this argument for years without much success. He even published a paper in 2000 hypothesizing that there was some substance in Martian soil that was slowly oxidizing the organic materials, thereby making them undetectable to Viking's instruments. And around 20 years later, he appeared to be proven right after another mission discovered the presence of a chemical compound called perchlorate on Mars. Here's Joel.
3: That very highly chemically reactive material could have very easily destroyed organic materials in the soil. Now people have gone back and looked at the Viking experiments, looked at the original data, but now we know about perchlorates and what happens when they're heated up. And it destroys organics.
1: So, if all of this is true, why didn't other scientists, besides Steve and a handful of others, make the same connection?
4: Okay, well, no one wants to make predictions about life on Mars, which might be proved wrong by later evidence. Scientific reputations could be too easily damaged in the process.
1: Steve says that actually happened to one of Viking's members, Gil Levin, the principal investigator of Viking's labeled release experiment.
4: Gil was marginalized. He was actually regarded as a crackpot by the community, even though he's no crackpot. He knew, and in the end of the day, he's probably going to be proven right, or at least he, at this moment, he is proven right by the preponderance of evidence.
1: Gill tried for years to revive investigations into life on Mars, but it felt like the whole question had become tainted.
4: That was sort of forbidden because everybody thought that the Viking mission had been a failure, and therefore you shouldn't be looking for extant life, but looking for past life.
1: Almost 20 years went by after Viking, before the next Mars mission, and attempts to replicate the experiments just weren't a priority. Although, just a few months ago, it was announced that the Perseverance, a rover that's been exploring Mars since 2021, had discovered a potential biosignature in some Martian mudstone, which NASA has called, quote, the closest we have ever come to discovering life on Mars. It's an ongoing discussion that's been breathing new life into the legacy of Viking. In fact, Steve is working on a book about the mission and its findings. But if you ask the people who worked on the mission, its legacy extends far beyond the question of discovering evidence of life. Here's Joel.
3: From an engineering perspective, the legacy of Viking is the ingenuity and expertise of the American engineer. And basically, Viking rewrote the book about Mars.
1: As for Rachel, she summarizes Viking's legacy this way.
2: Viking was the Apollo of Mars. Viking made discoveries such as water ice on Mars, such as the first possible indicators of biologic organics, and all of the firsts to enable us to land on Mars for future generations, all in one mission. It was foundational and laid the groundwork for both engineering and science that is still being used today for Mars missions.
0: That story was reported by Liz Tung. Coming up, in the early 20th century, Mars mania swept the country, and many people were convinced that Martians were real.
5: Before Martians were a staple of science fiction, they were thought to be science fact.
0: That's next on The Pulse.
6: I'm Indira Lakshmanan. Bestselling writer R.F. Kuang had so many questions for her grandfather before he died, but thought her Chinese wasn't good enough.
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9: The Lindsay Clancy trial has gripped the nation. 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
0: This is The Pulse. I'm Mike and Scott. We're talking about Mars. People have been wondering about life on Mars for a long time. And more than 100 years ago, many were absolutely convinced that the planet was inhabited. Picture New York City in the early 1900s. It's a growing metropolis, bustling with activity. Automobiles are entering the scene, now sharing the road with horse-drawn carriages and trolleys. The subway has begun to transport people to their destinations at record speeds. Technology is changing everything, from architecture to communication and work. The city is illuminated at night and never sleeps. And people are obsessed with a civilization far, far away. One that is way more sophisticated than their own.
5: These superior beings, these moral beings, that were probably looking down on Earth, watching our every movement.
0: Not angels, but Martians. Astronomers are observing Mars with their telescopes, and they put forth an idea that's taken off like wildfire.
5: That Mars was home to an advanced civilization.
0: That's science writer David Baron.
5: Before Martians were a staple of science fiction, they were thought to be science fact.
0: Prominent members of the scientific community at the time say they've seen evidence that Martians are incredible architects who've built a system of canals.
5: Not shipping canals, but irrigation canals.
0: To tap into the planet's polar ice caps, the only water source left on Mars. And an astronomer named Percival Lowell spreads this explanation to anybody who will listen.
13: Punctilious in their precision, they outdo in method all attempts of freehand drawing to copy them.
0: The idea that there are intelligent beings on Mars captures people's imagination. Socialites host Mars parties, there are songs and dances about Martians. A famous medium claims she has traveled to Mars during one of her trances.
5: Seeing these beautiful cities, and the Martians themselves, she claimed, were the most handsome beings.
0: In 1906, the New York Times proclaims in a bold headline, there is life on planet Mars.
5: In 1907, the Wall Street Journal at the end of the year said the most important finding of the year was the proof of intelligent life on Mars.
0: How did this happen? How did people become convinced that there was not just life on Mars, but a whole advanced civilization? David writes about this wild ride in his book, The Martians, the true story of an alien craze that captured turn-of-the-century America. We're used to seeing high-resolution images of Mars coming our way directly from NASA's rovers on the surface of the planet. Pictures that often look like they were taken in the American Southwest. A beautiful and sparse rocky landscape of desert, canyons, and mountains. But at the turn of the 20th century, David Baron says, all people had were really blurry images.
5: All we knew about Mars was what we could see through Earth-bound telescopes from a distance of at least 35 million miles away.
0: 35 million miles when Mars is closest to Earth, but usually 140 million miles on average.
5: And looking through even a large telescope, Mars was just this fuzzy little disk in the sky that would go in and out of focus because of the Earth's atmosphere. The Earth's atmosphere distorts what you see through it. And so it was very hard to get a really clear image.
0: The telescopes astronomers had were advanced at the time, much better than gazing out into space with the naked eye. But David says using them was still challenging.
5: And often you would have to stare at Mars for minutes, even hours, to get a few glimpses of clarity. And so you're really looking at the very limit of perception. And at that limit of perception, the eye can play tricks on the brain.
0: Astronomers could see polar ice caps, and they were trying to make out other features. Among them was Italian astronomer Giovanni Schiaparelli.
5: And it was Schiaparelli who saw not only what looked like continents and oceans on Mars, which other people had seen, but he started to notice this network of weird straight lines on Mars that he assumed were waterways. And so he called them canali, which in Italian means channels. And he meant them, you know, like the English channel, these kind of narrow natural waterways. But the word, when it was translated to English, was mistranslated into canals. And so as early as 1877, people started to joke about the idea that there were these canals on Mars. But it was all just, it really was a joke at the time.
0: But then an American astronomer, Percival Lowell, became captivated by this idea that there were canals on Mars.
5: Not shipping canals, but irrigation canals. And he came up with this whole elaborate theory that the Martians were creating this elaborate irrigation network to survive on a planet that was running out of water.
14: So let's get into the backstory of Percival Lowell. How did he get obsessed with Mars?
5: Well, Percival Lowell was a man who was highly educated, highly eloquent, and very, very rich. He came from one of the wealthiest families in New England, the Lowell family, that had made its fortune in textiles. So he was born into wealth. He was educated at Harvard. He always was interested in science. He took some science courses while he was an undergraduate. But when he graduated, he spent the first couple of decades of his adulthood as a writer. But when he, around the time he turned 40, he decided to go back to his interest in the sciences and in astronomy. And he was inspired by reading the book of a French astronomer named Camille Flammarion. Flammarion was very much a believer that Mars was inhabited by intelligent beings. And when Lowell read a book by Flammarion, he thought this was the big scientific issue of the day that he wanted to study. And so Lowell, using his own fortune, founded the Lowell Observatory in Flagstaff, Arizona, which is still there today. He placed it on a hill that he called Mars Hill, and he then started the most extensive study of Mars that had ever been done.
14: Part of his plan was to get better images of what they were seeing through their telescopes, actual photographs.
5: And they were hailed at the time as a real revelation. But if you look at them today, they're these tiny little fuzzy images. The photographs of Mars that the Lowell Observatory took were a quarter inch across. They were like the buttons on a shirt. That's how big they were. If they were enlarged any more than that, they would be much too grainy. But those tiny little photographs did show features on Mars, and Lowell convinced himself, and he was able to convince the public, that they showed the fine canals as well.
14: Lowell started to write flowing narratives about Mars.
13: Young Martians must be born mathematicians that never outgrow the faculty. The system betrays a wonderful unity of purpose, for it girdles the planet from pole to pole.
5: He was going to make a name for himself as a scientist, and he began proselytizing. He would give speeches. He wrote best-selling books about Mars and the Martians, and he was dead set on proving that he was right.
14: And over time, the narrative started to catch on.
5: Even before Lowell came along, there were reports in the press of supposed signals being sent from Mars toward the Earth. In 1892, that was a year when Mars came especially close to Earth, and there were astronomers at many observatories watching Mars. And they noted these strange lights on Mars, particularly a triangle of lights on Mars, that the press then just took off and suggested this was some sort of signal that the Martians were sending to Earth. And this idea that there were signals being sent earthward was something that was repeated time and time again. And it really took off after, in 1899, Nikola Tesla, the genius inventor who was largely responsible for the way we generate and distribute electrical power. But Nikola Tesla, in 1899, was becoming interested in the wireless transmission of electricity. That is what we now know as radio, but it was still in its infancy back then. And he set up a laboratory in Colorado Springs to try to study how electricity is transmitted through the atmosphere. And one night, listening to just the sounds of nature, because this is, again, before there was an actual radio, but you could listen to, say, distant lightning would cause his radio receiver to click. He started to notice these very strange signals. It was like coming in triplets, this click, click, click, click, click, click, repeating over and over. And Tesla, who knew about Percival Lowell's theory of Mars, convinced himself that this was the Martians trying to signal the Earth. And
14: because what else could it be, right?
5: Well, right. Well, he actually thought it may be coming from Venus, too.
14: Oh.
5: but he decided it probably was the Martians. And when he announced this to the public, it just took off. I mean, it made headlines all around the world. And that really pushed the Mars craze to the point where the Martians just totally invaded popular culture.
14: H.G. Wells published The War of the Worlds, a science fiction novel about a Martian invasion. The play, A Message from Mars, opened on Broadway. People danced to a popular song called A Signal from Mars. And how did people picture the Martians? You know, when there were dinner parties where really wealthy people would have a Martian appear, probably an actor. But what kind of costumes would they wear?
5: Right. Well, so, you know, the idea of the Martians at the time fits in a lot of ways with the stereotypical alien that we see today. So the Martians were thought to have, they were kind of tall and skinny, with really big eyes and a big head and a broad chest. And that all came out of speculation about how a creature would evolve in the Martian environment. So, for instance, Mars is smaller than the Earth. There's less gravity. And paradoxically, a smaller planet, you would think, would actually allow for creatures to grow taller. Because since the force of gravity is less, a creature can grow taller without its weight crushing its musculature and bones and so forth. So the Martians are thought to be tall and skinny. Mars is farther from the sun than the Earth is, so daylight is dim on Mars. Well, that meant that the Martians must have big eyes to take in more daylight so that they could see well. Mars was known to have a very thin atmosphere. So, well, the Martians must have really big lungs, which gives them big chests. And the idea about these kind of big, bald heads that you often see on aliens and was seen on the Martians was because of this idea that the Martians were thought to be far in advance of us evolutionarily. In fact, it was thought that the Martians were what we might become millions of years down the line. And if we evolved from some ape ancestors that were very hairy and had small heads, and we now have lost much of our hair and have bigger heads, well, if you project that forward, the Martians were thought to have big, bald heads. And so that all was speculation that came out of what we thought the Martian environment was like and how it was that the Martians evolved.
14: And what was the reaction of the public? Did they see the Martians as potentially friendly visitors who might come to Earth at some point? Was there any fear that they might wish us harm?
5: Well, it's really interesting because before I started researching my book, I would have assumed that people were afraid of the Martians because one of the best known pieces of literature to come out of that era was H.G. Wells' science fiction classic, The War of the Worlds, which is, of course, about the Martians coming to Earth and trying to conquer the Earth. But that was by far the exception. The vast, vast majority of the public, and what was written at the time, suggested that the Martians were not intent on conquering the Earth, but rather that the Martians were these moral, peaceful beings that we should emulate. Part of Percival Lowell's theory was that the Martians must have evolved beyond war, because here they were living on a planet that was running out of water, and the only way they could survive was to tap the meltwater from the polar ice caps to bring the water down to their cities and their farms. And that meant that in order to survive, there couldn't be warring nation states. Everyone was pulling together as a planet in order to get by. There was a sense that the Martians were almost our guardian angels, that here they were these superior beings, these moral beings that were probably looking down on Earth, watching our every movement. And when there were attempts again to try to get in touch with Mars, to, for instance, for Tesla to send radio signals back to Mars, there was great hope that the Martians could answer our most existential questions. I mean, there was this newspaper article that was printed in a lot of papers around that time that listed the questions we hoped the Martians might answer. And they weren't questions like, how do you build a canal, or how do you build an airplane, which the Wright brothers were working on right there, right around that time. It was, what is the meaning of life? What happens after we die? How can we ease human suffering? These were the questions that people wanted to ask the Martians. And so the Martians were becoming not only guardian angels, but they were sort of becoming stand-ins for God at a time when science had so undermined traditional religion. You know, Darwin and Newton and Galileo. For a long time, science seemed to be undermining faith that there was someone out there looking after us. And here, Percival Lowell gave the public what it was missing, which was a sense that maybe we're not alone. Maybe there's someone out there who can take care of us. And I think that explains a lot of why the idea of the Martians, the belief in the Martians, took off, because they filled a real human need at that time.
14: Yeah, I was thinking about what was happening at the time. There were all these incredible advances, really pushing humankind into a new era of possibility, of technology, of infrastructure. And at the same time, there was a lot of human suffering and a lot of inequality, a lot of strife, emerging labor disputes, all kinds of very, very difficult issues that everybody had to grapple with. And it kind of makes sense that people were looking for some guidance on who can help us navigate this new world.
5: Right. I mean, life was changing so fast. I mean, imagine being alive at the turn of the last century, where the modern bicycle came along in the early 1890s. That was soon followed by the automobile. And by the end of the first decade of the 1900s, the Wright brothers had really perfected their airplane. So we went from bicycles to automobiles to flying in like a decade and a half. And skyscrapers were being built to heights never seen before. You had radio. We could communicate through the air over the ocean. X-rays were new. We could actually peer inside the body. It was a time when just anything seemed possible. But at the same time, as you say, socially, there was a lot of inequality, there was a lot of suffering, there was labor strife, and so there was a feeling of excitement but also trepidation about the future. And so the idea was, well, maybe the Martians can teach us, since they're so far ahead of us, was the thought, evolutionarily, they can teach us how to move into this next stage of evolution.
14: So when do you think peak Mars craze hit?
5: That really was like 1908, 1909. It was at that point that the serious press, the New York Times, the Wall Street Journal, had pretty much proclaimed that Percival Lowell was right, that the canals were there and the Martians were probably there. And there was talk of trying to communicate back. There was an astronomer who was planning to fly a balloon to very high altitude, where he hoped to bring a radio receiver to pick up more signals from Mars. But it was in 1909 that things really started to fall apart. And 1909 was another one of those years. Again, this happens every 26 months, when Mars comes especially close to Earth. And that's when astronomers have their best opportunity to train their telescopes on the planet and to see what's there. And there was an astronomer in France named Eugène Michel Antoniadi, who in his early days believed in the canals. He had, in fact, made extensive maps of the canals of Mars. But over time, he started to question whether what he saw was real or maybe an optical illusion. And in 1909, he had the opportunity to study Mars through the largest telescope in Europe. And on one of the nights when Mars was especially close to Earth, the conditions were just absolutely perfect. The air above Paris was absolutely still, and it enabled him to get a very, very clear view of the planet. And again, here's a guy who had seen the canals, who had mapped the canals. And when he started to look on that night for the canals, they weren't there. And so Antoniadi became Percival Lowell's nemesis. He had seen the truth, and he felt it was his responsibility to tell the world what he had seen. And around that same time, there were even bigger telescopes in the United States now taking photographs of Mars that were better than the photographs that Lowell had taken, that also seemed to show that, you know, the canals just weren't there. And so by 1910, pretty much the astronomical consensus was the canals didn't exist. But still, Lowell had had such an influence on the public that it took decades for the idea of the Martian canals to really fade away. It just became so ingrained in the popular culture.
14: And what happened to Lowell as this thinking on Mars started to change?
5: Well, Lowell, he just could not accept that he was wrong. I mean, he would not entertain the possibility that the lines weren't there. And he just dug his heels in more and more and would ridicule those who were ridiculing him. And he really became delusional in those later years.
14: Percival Lowell died from a stroke in 1916. He was 61 years old. He's buried in a mausoleum on Mars Hill at the Lowell Observatory in Flagstaff, Arizona, where astronomers continue to do research work. What do you hope we will learn about Mars in our lifetimes?
5: I hope that we will learn if there's life there, first of all. We now know that Mars, early in its history, was very Earth-like. There was flowing water on Mars. It had a much thicker atmosphere. It certainly looks like it was habitable, if not inhabited. And it's quite possible if there was life, and we're probably talking about microbes, we're not talking about giraffes, but if there were microbes on Mars back then, it's quite possible there still are microbes living underground today. NASA's Perseverance rover, which is up there right now, has been collecting samples of rock that look like they might help answer the question about if there is or was life on Mars. It's been collecting those samples for hopefully eventual return to Earth to be studied. And I hope within my lifetime we'll get to see what's there.
14: That's science writer David Barron, author of The Martians, the true story of an alien craze that captured turn-of-the-century America. Coming up, two active rovers are driving around on Mars at the moment doing research, Perseverance and Curiosity. But how do you repair these complicated machines when they are so far away?
15: Because we can't touch the hardware on Mars, a lot of what's available to us in terms of fixing it is in software or in the procedures that we ourselves follow. So you'll see a lot of fixes to very mechanical problems are to use that instrument differently.
14: That's next on The Pulse.

0: At the Republicans' unprecedented midterm meetup, President Trump is the star of the show with speeches on both nights of the convention. But can he keep the focus on issues that will help GOP candidates this November? That's on the next Morning Edition from NPR News.
1: 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The Holy Eucharist Catholic Community hosts a bazaar on Sunday, September 27th at 3 p.m. at their location in Corralitos, with participation from various local wineries, gourmet appetizers, and more. More information on our community calendar at kazu.org.
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5: This is The Pulse. I'm Mike and Scott. We're talking about Mars. We're learning a lot about the red planet from rovers, remote labs on wheels that are directed by scientists here on Earth. Two are active right now, Perseverance, which landed in 2021, and Curiosity, which got there in 2012, well over a decade ago. That is quite the run, especially if you consider that the people who are conducting the experiments are millions of miles away. And that distance can really become an issue when something goes wrong. How do engineers fix the rovers when problems occur? Reporter Alan Yu looked into it.
6: One of Curiosity's key features is a drill that can collect samples of Martian rocks to see, for instance, if Mars has chemicals that could point to signs of life. These are results that people here on Earth are very interested in.
7: Well, NASA says the rover Curiosity has made another big discovery up on planet Mars. It has found molecules of water in the soil.
8: The Mars rover Curiosity found water in the very first sample it took on the planet's surface.
9: Evidence in the rocks from Curiosity is literally unassailable.
6: All those results come from the drill taking rock samples to send to the science instruments. But in 2016, the drill stopped working. Megan Lin is a mechanical engineer, and back then she was working for NASA as a deputy project manager for Curiosity.
10: Some of the hardest things to troubleshoot on the rover are problems that are intermittent, meaning they don't happen all of the times, they just sort of pop up randomly.
6: This was one of those problems. To understand the problem, first you need to know how the drill works. The drill has a drill bit that makes holes that are a little smaller than a dime. And it has two prongs that hold the rock, or whatever it is Curiosity is drilling into, to keep it steady.
10: If you were going to drill something here on Earth, say you have a block of wood, you would hold the block of wood or clamp it to the table and then push your hand down on the drill while it was drilling to be able to create that force that goes down in. Those prong preload tips are what the rover uses on the end of its arm to hold that rock down and hold it steady. And now you've created a nice stable workspace. It's almost like a drill press.
6: And because of this design, Curiosity also needs a feed mechanism to poke the drill bit out. There were some occasional problems with the feed mechanism getting stuck.
10: So that was a hard one to recreate here on Earth, because we could either have a working brake that opened and allowed us to move, or a fully closed brake. But it was hard to simulate something that was partial like that.
6: And all Megan and her colleagues could do is test different commands using a rover on Earth and send those commands to Curiosity to see what happens.
10: Because of the time delay, if we were to send a command to the rover, it could take anywhere from 2 minutes to 20 minutes to get that command there for the rover to execute it. And then another 2 to 20 minutes to get that command back. And it all depends on where Earth and Mars are in their cycles around the sun.
6: They work around that by sending a whole day's worth of activity to Curiosity at once, so they don't have to spend big chunks of time just waiting for commands to go through. So the fixes. They tried powering up the different motors that make the drill work to try to isolate the problem. Megan and her team spent months testing and trying again and again. And this meant months without any drilling or soil samples. Finally, they managed to get the drill to poke out again. But it still does not go in and out smoothly like it is supposed to. And they made a decision. If the drill is going to be stuck in one position, it would be better to have the drill stuck poking out rather than stuck inside.
10: When the drill's all the way in, the drill bit can't touch a rock. It's kind of hidden.
6: The engineers tested the drill and it still works. But there are two more problems. One, in this new position, it no longer has the two hands to hold whatever it's drilling steady.
10: Flexibility in this case is the bad side of things, because now your drill bit can move around on the rock a little bit, which can cause problems for robotic control.
6: Now it's like holding a drill with one hand. It can dangle and move around a little bit. It's not ideal, but this does mean Curiosity can drill and collect rock samples again. And this is how the drill works today. The other problem is about getting the rock samples out of the drill. The original design had a funnel and a sieve called the Chimera system to send the rock samples into the science instruments for testing. But that relied on the drill being able to move in and out. Emily Lakdawala wrote a book about the design and engineering of Curiosity. And she explains it like this.
11: Because the drill feed is now extended all the way out all the time, that funnel isn't lined up with Chimera anymore. And so the whole Chimera system is useless. It doesn't get used anymore. You can't portion out material. You can't sieve it. You can't deliver a fine portion or a coarse portion or any of those things.
6: The engineers did a lot of testing, and they landed on a solution. They could make the drill spin backwards to shake the samples out of the drill and into the science instruments.
11: It's not as accurate as it used to be. They'll get big chunks in with a small chunks. They can't ever truly know if they've delivered what they hope they do. They can't ever know beforehand how much material is actually stored inside the drill chamber. So there's a lot more uncertainty with the solution, but it is still enabling the rover to use its science instruments and to continue its science mission. It's better than nothing.
6: It took the engineers more than a year to come up with all that. Megan Lin again.
10: Because we can't touch the hardware on Mars, a lot of what's available to us in terms of fixing it is in software or in the procedures that we ourselves follow. So you'll see a lot of fixes to very mechanical problems are to use that instrument differently.
6: So it's less a repair and more like how can the engineers and scientists work around the problem to still do the science they want to do in a different way. And this is how engineers can fix problems with Curiosity at a distance. The hardware on Curiosity is more powerful than it really needs to be, just so it has some slack for engineers to draw on. For example, it has two computer systems when it could get by with just one. And having a second computer has proven useful.
10: Anytime you want to upload new flight software to your rover, you kind of want to have that capability of having two computers, because otherwise it's akin to doing brain surgery on yourself while you're still awake. It's really nice for a computer when you can kind of put it to sleep and do a full shutdown and upload your new flight software and test it out without that being your main brain that's operating.
6: The other bit of slack that engineers can draw on is their creativity. How can they use the existing equipment and the Martian environment to their advantage? This is a lot of work to put into fixing one drill, but right now, these rovers are all we have on the surface of Mars. Emily Lakdawala again.
11: The rovers are like extensions of ourselves. It's almost like another set of senses or an extension of your body into a place that humans can't ordinarily go.
6: Curiosity was supposed to last on Mars for 2 years. But thanks to the redundant designs and the engineers on Earth working on problems, it's now been there for well over a decade.
5: That That story was reported by Alan Yu. That's our show for this week. The Pulse is a production of WHYY in Philadelphia. You can find us wherever you get your podcasts. Our health and science reporters are Alan Yu and Liz Tong. Charlie Kyer is our engineer. Our producers are Nicole Curry and Lindsay Lazarski. I'm Mike and Scott. Thank you for listening.
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21: A job, a marriage, a life's passion. We often define ourselves by what we can stick to. But what if we need to quit? From WAMU and NPR in Washington, this is 1A. I'm Jen White. Today on 1A, to quit or not to quit? That's the question. Author Lindsay Krause says you need to ask yourself that question a lot more and consider quitting projects earlier. The result, she says, a better life path and potentially more success. We hear her arguments for the latest in our series Pending about handling uncertainty in modern life. And we want to hear your quitting story. What made you decide to quit a relationship, a job, a hobby, or something else? Email us at 1A@WAMU.org. But don't quit listening, because that's all coming up after this news.
22: Kyle Snyder. President Trump delivered Wednesday night's keynote address at his Republican midterm convention in Dallas, delivering a dark forecast if Republicans fail to retain control of Congress after the midterm elections.
23: If we lose, you're going to lose your border. You're going to lose your tax cuts. You're going to lose your safety and security. You're going to lose your wealth. Our country is going through hell. You will be going through hell just like you did just 2 years ago.
22: President Trump closed out the first night of the midterm Republican convention, speaking at length about the Iran war. NPR's Tamara Keith reports the war started out unpopular and has only gotten worse.
24: The Iran war is a liability for the president and his party in a midterm year when voters say their top issue is affordability. In his convention speech, Trump insisted, in the face of evidence to the contrary, that prices are coming down.
23: And food prices and almost every other item are rapidly going down. And by the way, oil will be going down as soon as we win the war with Iran, which is taking place right now. We'll win it.
24: Trump initially said the war would be over within 6 weeks. It's been more than 6 months. And now he's admitting it may not end before the November election. Tamara Keith, NPR News, Dallas.
22: Oil prices jumped some 3% Wednesday. Brent crude, the international standard, holding at around $100 a barrel. reaching that mark for the first time since July. West Texas Intermediate crude is trading at $96 per barrel. Missouri's Republican Secretary of State set to appear before the state Supreme Court Thursday morning over contempt charges. St. Louis Public Radio's Jason Rosenbaum has the latest in the state's chaotic legal battle over a congressional map backed by President Trump to help Republicans hold control of the U.S. House.
0: The Missouri Supreme Court had ruled last week that a referendum on the map could go on the ballot, meaning the plan couldn't be used this year. But a federal judge issued a temporary order Tuesday stating that Secretary of State Denny Hoskins could only use the GOP-leaning map lawmakers approved in 2025, which an appeals court let stand for now. Hoskins then told local election officials to use the Trump-backed map, and the Missouri Supreme Court ordered him to explain why he shouldn't be held in contempt. Redistricting opponents contend the Missouri Supreme Court's order still bars Hoskins from forcing election officials to use the 2025 map and are appealing to the U.S. Supreme Court to overturn the temporary order. For NPR News, I'm Jason Rosenbaum in St. Louis.
22: Rhode Island's incumbent Democratic governor has lost his bid for a second full term. In the state's Democratic primary Wednesday, voters chose former CVS executive Helena Foulkes over Governor Dan McKee. This is NPR News. Three organizers of an annual Hong Kong vigil marking the 1989 Tiananmen Square crackdown are to be sentenced Friday. They are to be sentenced under the China-imposed national security law that has curbed Hong Kong's pro-democracy movement. The three were convicted of inciting subversion and face up to 10 years in prison. The vigil their group organized drew tens of thousands for decades. The federal government plans to remove wild horses from public lands in Colorado this month, even as state leaders are asking to freeze operations. Rachel Cohen with the Mountain West News Bureau has more.
1: Members of Colorado's congressional delegation and Governor Jared Polis are asking the federal government to stop using helicopters to gather wild horses on public lands.
2: The immediate concern is the inhumane nature of these helicopter roundups in which horses are terrified, injured, scared.
1: The plea comes after the Bureau of Land Management removed nearly 900 horses in Colorado in August, and nine animals died in the operation. The agency says it's

0: 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Investing in securities involves the risk of loss. This is NPR.
1: This is 1A. I'm Jen White. You can describe the broad culture of the U.S. a lot of different ways. Patriotic, innovative, capitalistic. One quality we collectively value, grit. The determination to do hard things and, importantly, to not give up. It's not exclusive to this country, but in the U.S., we often lionize those who stand out for how hard they try, especially when they succeed, including founders and CEOs like the late Steve Jobs.
2: I'm convinced that about half of what separates the successful entrepreneurs from the non-successful ones is pure perseverance. It is so hard. You pour so much of your life into this thing. There are such rough moments in time that most people give up.
1: Companies capitalize on grit and make it a mantra, including sports brands like Nike, which famously tells us to just do it.
3: But if we learn anything from sports, it's that no matter how far down we may be, we are never too far down to come back.
1: So when someone at the top of their field takes a step back, they can find themselves the target of backlash, including decorated gymnast Simone Biles, who withdrew from the 2021 Tokyo Olympics after losing her sense of balance. Some media figures, politicians, social media influencers called her names and condemned her decision to bow out. Biles returned for the 2024 Paris Olympics and won big.
4: A couple years ago, I didn't think I'd be back here at an Olympic Games. So competing and then walking away with four medals, I'm not mad about it. I'm pretty proud of myself, and it's always so exciting.
1: What if the way to get ahead, to succeed, or to live the life we actually want is to quit? Lindsay Krause suggests all of us would benefit from thinking about quitting more often and questioning our blind perseverance toward our goals. For her new book, she talked to dozens of people at the highest levels of their careers, aspiring Olympians, professionals in Hollywood, and more. All of them decided they needed to quit for their health or their sanity. Some of them found later they could return stronger than before. As part of our ongoing series, Pending, about living with uncertainty, we're talking about quitting. A job, a relationship, a community, or something else. When gritting your teeth and pushing through isn't working, and stepping back can make the difference, even when your future is unclear. Lindsay Krause joins us now from New York. She's a journalist, marathon runner, and author of The Case for Quitting, The Surprising Benefits of Opting Out. It's out this week. Lindsay, welcome to 1A.
5: Thank you so much for having me.
1: And we want to hear from you. What if you quit? Tell us briefly about a challenge you faced, what made you quit, and what happened after. Or maybe you're thinking about quitting something now. Email us at 1a@wamu.org. I want to say, Lindsay, reading this book, I was like, oh, I feel attacked. I feel very, very attacked, but not in a bad way. Yeah. You talked to so many people who wrote this book, as we mentioned, and a lot of them went a long time not quitting in their pursuit of a goal. For some of them, it was a big goal, like getting to the Olympics or achieving at the top levels of their careers. Others quit when they were focused on like relationships or even health difficulties around IVF treatment. What did that resistance to quit do to the people you spoke to?
5: Yeah, absolutely. So a lot of us think of perseverance and quitting as complete opposites. And so whenever we face an obstacle or what we might optimistically call a setback, I mean, I am suspect number one here, we don't even consider quitting. Instead, we just grind and grind against that goal. And it makes sense that we do this. Like, our culture tells us to keep going, to go harder, to do more, and that these are the keys to success. But in the long run, if we want to do our best, we don't just need to learn to keep going. We also need to learn to quit. If we don't, as you said in reading this book, like it will just eat away at us. It will exhaust us. It will oftentimes work. Our very perseverance will work against us. So if we're going to get better, we need to learn to walk away from what isn't working. We really need to get better at quitting. And that could be a pivot. It could be a break. It could maybe even, as you said, be a chance to go further than we were going to go before.
1: How did

0: do you have to personally redefine what quitting meant for yourself as you were writing this book? Because I would imagine as you're talking to all of these people and having these conversations about pushing and pushing for a goal, it would lead to some self-reflection.
1: Absolutely. I mean, my entire life, you know, I was a really hard studying kid. I went to Harvard. I love running and distance running and endurance. I've run countless marathons. I worked at the New York Times for 15 years. You know, I started as an assistant and worked my way up to kind of achieve things that I never thought was possible. And to do that, I was guided by one question, like truly just one question, which is how can perseverance help us achieve our goals? Everything I thought about was kind of through that lens. And gradually, I started to realize this left out something equally important for me, which is sometimes quitting is the better choice. As I said earlier, if we're going to get better, we need to get better at quitting. And so for myself, I mean, I had two kids as I was writing this book. I was effectively working two jobs, my regular job at the Times, and obviously writing a book. I was doing too much. And so I realized if I wanted to do my best, let alone be happy, I couldn't just keep saying yes to everything. I mean, these were attitudes that I'd learned as I grew up, and I think they helped me rise, but I had reached a point in my life where I had to change that attitude. I couldn't just say yes to everything. I was also going to have to learn to say no and to walk away.
0: Why do you think there's so much judgment around quitting, whether it's quitting a relationship or quitting a job or, you know, stepping away from a certain training regimen? Why do we judge it so harshly?
1: Well, I think there are a few answers to that question. I think one is that when we watch someone else quit, it reminds us that we could too and makes us think about some uncomfortable questions, a lot of which have to do with fear. I mean, quitting is an active decision. It is disruptive. It makes us leave behind the comfort of what we're doing for something else. And so if you think about that fear that so obviously we kind of get excited when we watch other people, but it reminds us that, you know, someone else is doing something that we may not want to do ourselves. So I think that fear breaks down into two categories. I mean, one is fear of judgment from others, and I think we also fear judgment from ourselves. And research shows that this fear is protective, but it's not necessarily productive. It leads us to kind of stay in more comfortable scenarios than might be best for us. And it often is unfounded. I mean, in terms of fear of others, there's this bias where known as the spotlight effect, where we imagine that we're walking around with this imaginary spotlight on us where everyone is watching our every move and kind of like sitting in this audience and we're the star of the show. Mm. But in reality, when we quit, the people that matter to us, often no one cares. And that can even be disappointing. You're like, oh my God, I've been perseverating over this huge decision for forever. Like, why isn't everyone as like shocked and excited as I am? I think sometimes people do care. Like in the case of Simone Biles that you brought up at the beginning, like she definitely experienced judgment, but it was sort of from those armchair judges. I mean, for the rest of us, that might be like the people that follow us on Instagram or something. And like the people that don't know us and therefore don't really matter in our lives. Like for those people, usually it's fine. And they support us in the same way that they supported us when we started whatever goal.
0: I think some people listening might say, you know, my perseverance is how I got to where I am. It's how I succeeded. My grit is actually, it's a skill and I'm good at it. So what are you trying to add to that understanding when you talk about making the choice to quit more often?
1: Absolutely. And that's completely right. I am in no way telling people to just like quit their jobs and spend time like scrolling on the couch, you know, and to just kind of, I guess, phone it in. I'm looking at quitting here as a companion tool to perseverance and to grit, where it is the skill that we need to hone in order to abandon paths that aren't working or paths that aren't right for us anymore. That makes quitting an active ambition rather than just, you know, simply relenting or, you know, being kind of the lazy action that a lot of us are raised to see it as. And so, again, kind of reframing this idea of quitting as one that is kind of supremely ambitious, like the bold action, the courageous action, like the willingness to take a loss on whatever's ahead of you right now in order to pursue something else. That is something that we are not encouraged to do in our culture nearly enough.
0: I had a conversation with a young person in my life recently about taking a risk by taking a new job. And I was saying to her that this is the time, right? You have a lot more flexibility in your life right now. If you're going to take this kind of risk, now is the time to do it, even though it means stepping away from something that you love. So how does this apply to different life stages we find ourselves in?
1: Yeah. So when we're younger, it makes a lot of sense to say yes to as many things as possible. This is how we establish ourselves. I mean, I did the same thing. Like, this is how I got my job at the Times. This is how I made my friends. Like, this is how I moved to New York. It was like just taking every opportunity and really seizing it. But then you establish yourself. And that's when I think, you know, especially as you reach midlife or maybe later, you can find yourself potentially, you know, especially if you are perseverant and you do have a value of continuing, you can find yourself living in a lot of lifestyles that or decisions that were made by a 20-year-old or a teenager. And so that's when you want to start asking yourself, like, do I want to continue doing this or should I stop?
0: We're talking to Lindsay Krause. She's a journalist, marathon runner, and author of The Case for Quitting, the surprising Benefits of Opting Out. It's out now. And we've heard from lots of you. One of you texted, I quit a job working with people with disabilities because the management was toxic and borderline abusive. I finally reported them, and it got too uncomfortable to continue. I now volunteer with a great organization, and I'm building great memories with friends who have disabilities. Coming up,
2: I want to continue, but I don't know how to make it more manageable for me.
0: How to take the first steps to quit. That's just ahead. This is 1A.

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2: This is 1A. I'm Jen White. We're talking about quitting versus perseverance and why more of us would benefit from quitting more often. This is part of 1A's ongoing series about living with uncertainty, pending. We've talked with you about uncertainty in faith, family relationships, creative decisions, even in a Dungeons & Dragons game. And you can hear earlier parts of that series online at the 1A.org. We're here with Lindsay Krause. She's a journalist, marathon runner, and author of the new book, The Case for Quitting, The Surprising Benefits of Opting Out. It's out this week. We're hearing from lots of you. Hassan in Detroit texted, I'm a physician and an executive, and I was hyper-commuting to a job in New Jersey. My 90-year-old dad was in his last few months of life, and I was able to be there for him and my mom after his passing. But the job really sucked on my soul, and I wasn't happy. Neither were the people I worked for. We parted ways last month, and I've gone back to being a regular clinical doctor for the first time in over a decade. It's not easy. This is not like riding a bike, but I'm blessed to have a doctor's skill set, so I found a job quickly. I can afford to leave like I did. I don't know how others can afford it. It's a real privilege. Hassan, thanks for that message. We want to hear your stories about quitting or thinking about quitting. Maybe you quit something big, a job, a career, a life's passion, a relationship. What would you tell your past self before you made the decision about going through the process of quitting? Email us at 1a@wamu.org. Now, many of the people you spoke to in your book talk about hitting a breaking point and quitting, Lindsay. That includes Kira D'Amato. Tell us about her.
3: Sure. So actually, Kira was a big part of why I wrote this book because when she first came onto my radar, she was coming back to what she'd quit and kind of beginning this spectacular ascent at much the same time that I was. So Kira grew up like a lot of kids in America, with one goal, which was to be an Olympian. And she put everything into this goal, like just the way we tell aspiring Olympians to perform. You know, she trained really hard. And then in college, she was really great. Like, she was never the best, but she often made the medal podium, like at nationals. So like she had a real shot at becoming an Olympian. All she had to do was work harder. And so after college, she did what a lot of aspiring Olympians do and made running and track like the sole focus of her life. And I mean, it was harder than the kind of the lighter way that she used to approach it. You know, when she was in school, obviously she was balancing it with studying and with friends. Like now she was all in because that's what champions do. They commit. And she was sure of that. And then the injury set in. And it started as like a twinge in her ankle and it just got worse and worse. But she kept training and she kept pushing and she'd go to doctors asking them to heal her. And they kept telling her like, I think you've got to stop. I think you've got to get surgery. But she didn't want to hear that. And so she just kept pushing. And then one day she did hit that breaking point where she just, you know, she talked to another doctor and finally she listened to him and he told her, I think you know you're done. And that was it. And it was almost like this, you know, the sport that she had loved, like this thing that she had so much passion for, it had instead become something that she'd come to dread. And so at this point, quitting became relief. And it also released her from this like single-minded pursuit. And so she got a regular job. She She started a family. She started doing all the kind of like fun, lighter things that she'd missed in her life. And she never ran at all. She quit. And she didn't run for years until, she entered her husband at the time, like in some race, and just kind of started jogging for fun. And this is what I find so interesting about her story. Like, it turned out she was still good. Mm-hmm. Like, talent does not go away, but our passion for it can if we push too hard and are pushing. It destroys our passion. And so with this kind of new lens on her sport and like this like new passion for it, she got faster and faster. She destroyed me at some marathon in Richmond. I was like, who's that? And it turned out it was this woman who was about to go on to not only qualify for the Olympic marathon trials, but to finish quite high. I think she finished in 16th place. And from there, she went on in the pandemic when a lot of people who were kind of used to, you know, having things need to be a certain way for us in order to perform well, she wound up setting the American women's record in the marathon. Mm. And so for me, it was just, she was the perfect example of how, you know, we might be fighting these impulses to quit. We may feel this like moral failure when we quit. But in fact, when we do think about quitting as an option, especially one that we know we should take like deep down, we can actually get faster. It can be a tool for success. I mean, we shouldn't think about it like that. It's not a hack. It doesn't necessarily make us win, but it can make us come back better than before.
2: What's interesting, though, about Kira's story is that there was both a mental part of this and a physical part. So there was a physical breakdown that she couldn't overcome. Her body was just saying, listen, we've had enough. You got to stop. And it took her mind a bit of time to catch up with what her body was telling her. And so when we talk about quitting, I mean, I think there's sort of the realization that we need to quit, and that can come from that physical trigger or the mental trigger that says, okay, enough. But then there's actually making the decision to quit. So even if you come to the realization, you have to make the decision to do it. And the people you talk to, what helped them bridge that gap, the knowledge of the need to quit and then the actual quitting?
3: Absolutely. And I want to linger on that point that you made, because that's why I led with Kira's story. Our minds will lie about how much we can take and how much we should take. It will tell us to keep doing more, again, because we've learned to override these feelings of futility. There's studies of zebrafish that show this, mm-hmm. where our brains actually have built-in futility counters, and that tell zebrafish when they're caught in an unwinnable game, when they're caught in a current that's going to keep them sweeping them back. They know they need to stop to conserve their energy for when the current might not be so strong. Humans, however, have learned to override these cues. And that's exactly what Kira had learned to do. That's exactly what I had learned to do. Like, this is what champions and highly ambitious people learn to do. And basically all the people in the book as well. And so I think when you are, in order to recalibrate, to come back to that, I think you need to ask yourself, like, should I quit? Uncertainty is so difficult to grapple with, and we should talk about that at some point in this conversation. But we need to reframe the conversation to not should I quit, but why am I continuing? And if the answer to that question is that you're continuing because of fear or because you can't imagine another scenario without quitting, that's when you probably want to interrogate those feelings a little more and see if you can kind of use your imagination to imagine, like, yes, we don't know how bad it will be if we quit, but we also forget how good it could be as well.
2: Well, that leads us to Ashish Kumar. He's another person you interviewed for the book. He's a young man from Singapore. He did all the right things in school, right? He got excellent grades. He earned an elite degree, got this highly respected role in the country's foreign ministry. You call his life a golden path. He was 31 when he realized that this was not the life he wanted. And yet, across his life, he'd gotten all of these signals about this idea that he was doing the right thing in his career. And those signals felt good, but there's also a risk in sort of receiving those signals and letting those signals alone guide you. What is that risk?
3: Yeah, so, I mean, to Kumar, to Ashish Kumar, the choice was obvious. It was like, what was the point of his talent and drive if he was pouring everything he had into something that ultimately meant nothing to him? And that to me, I mean, it sounds so obvious, but these are choices that a lot of us make all the time. Like, you know, we climb these ladders and then that the risk is jumping off the ladder. It's again, facing that social judgment that we fear. And it's again, also facing that fear of judgment from our future selves that we might regret getting off this ladder and that we might not be able to get on. And so it's funny because he doesn't really talk about his choice as being courageous or bold. He just talks about it as like, I would be crazy to keep going. But I think in almost like, what was the point of studying all these things that I cared about and kind of excelling at school if I was just going to kind of become the bosses that I don't want to become? There must be more to life than this. And what I loved about how he talked about it is that he was really intentional. It wasn't just like, oh, I don't want to work. And I mean, he's supporting himself. He's probably not making a ton of money, but he has enough skills that people will hire him to tutor them or to coach them. And so for him, it was really the shift in priorities and like how he wants to spend his time.
2: But I just do want to point out that the stakes for him were a little different, and he acknowledges this. He doesn't have children or a spouse. He's able to sort of just take care of himself. He has parents who are very supportive. And so, you know, in the American context, when we think about stepping away from work, that can mean a lot more. That can mean for some people housing precarity. It can mean food insecurity. It can mean losing health insurance because the health insurance was provided through their employer. So if people are considering this question about quitting because the job doesn't bring them joy or it's causing them mental health issues or what have you, how do you start that conversation with yourself about what you're giving up by staying in that role?
3: Yeah, so I think the reason why I wanted to highlight Kumar, Ashish Kumar, as a story in this book is that a lot of people echo his sentiments and they don't take the next step of kind of being able to quit. It's like there are two different scenarios here. One is people like Ashish that can quit and don't. And I really wanted to kind of highlight his story to people that do have those options and do, I guess, have that privilege, so to speak, because he took that. And I really admired that. For people that obviously need their career, like this is not a book to tell people or need a job more than a career. This is not a book to tell people to just kind of like flagrantly quit your job and like go travel the world and become, I don't know, like climb mountains for fun, like Ashish. It's more just asking people to consider, why are you doing what you're doing? And that could be a job, that could be a relationship, that could be a goal. Maybe you really do, as you said, need to keep the job that you have for health insurance or a salary. Like, then I don't think you should quit your job unless you are building an off-ramp to something else. I mean, to get more into the category of person that you were just talking about, I did interview a woman who I was on a panel with for a documentary, and she'd grown up the child of a single immigrant mother in Long Island and kind of had the choice of becoming a doctor or a lawyer, like a lot of kids her age and like her, I guess. And so she chose to be a lawyer, but she chose to be a lawyer because she really wanted to help people and like kind of be of service. And then she found herself working for corporations that she not only didn't care about, but that she didn't even like. Mm-hmm. And She used that dissatisfaction as a propellant to try to find something else. And I found that really admirable. I mean, I asked her, how did she quit? And she just answered very intentionally. Like, she was like, I don't think people should just go and, you know, flagrantly quit their jobs, especially if money is a priority for them. And what I liked about what she did is I think she really shows that testing the water when you want to quit, it usually beats a cannonball. And so we often think of quitting as one blunt seismic action, like you were saying, like just one day we've had it, like we just don't want to do this anymore. And we scream that we're done in a rage. But that's not usually the healthiest way to cut the cord.
2: We're talking to Lindsay Krause. She's a journalist and author of The Case for Quitting, The Surprising Benefits of Opting Out. I mean, let's talk more about strategies to put into practice? How do you figure out if the problem in front of you is something you should quit, or if it's a problem where more perseverance really could be the solution?
3: Sure. So I think we can really work to develop almost like a quitting intelligence, where we separate temporary setbacks from fundamental futility. And so I think we can ask ourselves a bunch of questions, like, how are we thinking about continuing? Are we rationalizing it? Are we taking dangerous risks? Are we feeling desperate? Or are we enjoying it and kind of feeling fueled by this pursuit, like, for its own sake? If you're thinking about quitting like a long-term goal, I think you can look at your progress. Like, are you getting closer to what you want over time? Are you staying the same, or are you moving further and further away? Or, pursuant to the point of that we just discussed, like, are you even veering towards self-sabotage, like Kira D'Amato, where she was getting so injured that she could barely even run at all?
2: Are there things you can do early on to be more open to outside signals that you might need to quit so that you can be more strategic?
3: Absolutely. So, I mean, first of all, we should remember that quitting on time, it often feels like quitting too early. That's an observation from the decision scientist Annie Duke, who wrote a very like kind of action-oriented book about quitting. And she recommends, before you start a goal at all, that you set almost what she calls kill criteria, which means deciding what it would take for us to stop before we actually start, before our emotions and our desire to succeed cloud our judgment about whether to quit when we're in the moment. And this is a way, obviously, to get around sunk cost. And so I think those are two things that I would recommend a person do.
2: Well, I want to go to our voicemail box. We got this message from Brenna in Michigan.
4: I am having trouble quitting my event business. I started a gathering and it grew to about 350 people. We do skills, and it has taken me away from my lifestyle to create a place where everybody can learn the skills. And I'm having such a hard time, torn between my happiness and the happiness of the community.
2: I mean, in your reporting, what did you find about social pressure, specifically in the U.S., when it comes to perseverance for women?
3: Sure. Well, so women have extraordinary abilities to endure almost like innately. It's half innate and it's obviously half conditioned. But I mean, this came for me from an essay that I wrote in 2018 about a Boston Marathon that was held in particularly brutal weather. I was like, I just watched it and I was thinking, okay, women are going to finish this at higher rates because when the going gets hard, women keep going. And we just know this. And when I wrote the piece, it was called like Why Men Quit and Women Don't. It was very triumphant. And that always really bothered me, especially as I dug a little bit more for this book. For women, it can like persevering can really hold us back. And the person that bears the costs is often us.
2: We'll talk more about that after the break. We're here with Lindsay Krause. She's a journalist and author of The Case for Quitting, The Surprising Benefits of Opting Out. It's out this week. And we're hearing from lots of you. One of you texted, I quit trying to build a household with my children's father. I had been in relationship with him off and on for years. And David emails, I aspired to be a classical singer, specifically opera singing. But after seeing virtually all my classmates and friends who aspire to the same goal fail and end up with less than fulfilling lives, I completely quit. I started teaching and can finally enjoy singing for myself again. There's still time to add your voice to the conversation. Email us at 1a@wamu.org. And up next, we hear from a psychologist about how to get unstuck and decide what to do with your life. That's just ahead.

0: On the next Fresh Air, the WNBA is having a moment. Stars like Caitlin Clark, Asia Wilson, and Angel Reese are packing arenas. The league has new leadership, and the fight over trans athletes has pulled women's basketball into the culture wars. Sabrina Merchant of The Athletic joins us to break down where the league goes from here. 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
4: Let's get back to our conversation about quitting and the benefits of quitting more. It's part of our ongoing series, Pending, about living with uncertainty. Another of you texted about leaving a prestigious position that took 12 years of hard work to get into, a surgical residency at a top U.S. hospital. But you described the culture as demeaning and toxic and the job as the darkest time of your life. You said, quote, I kept quiet with my friends and family about my struggles until it was no longer possible for me to remain. While a relief on some level, leaving was an immense challenge. I lost friends, mentors, and a personal narrative. I felt shame like I had never felt before. A year later, I'm a senior resident at another program. The culture is much better. I feel valued and supported, and I'm earning high praise from everyone. I hope people going through something similar can recognize that not all quitting is failure. Thanks for that message. We're here with journalist and author Lindsay Krause, who's going to sit back for just a moment while we hear from a new voice. Joining us now from Brooklyn is Adam Mastriani. He's an experimental psychologist with a PhD from Harvard. He's the author of the popular science blog, Experimental History. Adam, welcome to 1A.
5: Thanks for having me.
4: So on your blog, you describe different kinds of advice you give people when they feel stuck and want to get unstuck. And you use this term debogging as in you're trying to get out of a bog where you're stuck. So what are some of those strategies to get unstuck, especially if you're trying to decide whether to quit something?
5: I'll give you just three because I find it helpful to kind of name and shame the things that keep you in the bog. One is, I think of as gutterballing, which is actually very relevant to that text that you just read about this person who is succeeding, but in the wrong direction. So if you think about a gutterball, for most of the journey of the gutterball, it's getting closer to the pins. It's only at the end that it very nearly misses them. So gutterballing is you're making progress, but towards something that is adjacent to your goal. And the problem with getting out of the bog is you're getting rewarded for going the direction that you're going in, even if it's not the direction that you actually want to go in. That's one of them. Another I think of as waiting for jackpot, which is this idea that whenever you see a choice that has downsides, you're like, ooh, well, can I have the choice that has no downsides, actually? Like, I'm waiting for that one. But every choice has upsides and downsides. And once you accept that, you realize, like, oh, I'm actually just looking for the downsides that I can tolerate the most and the upsides that I want the most, rather than waiting for this perfect decision that's never going to come. And the third one is what I call hedgehogging, which is this idea of no one can understand the complexity of my problems. And so I'm not going to listen to any outside influence when I'm making my decisions because you don't know there's so many pros and there's so many cons and you have to be deep in this tangled web to understand how difficult my choices are. When in fact, other people can sometimes see that things are much simpler than they appear to you. And they can give you much better advice than you can give yourself because they aren't tangled in this web.
4: I think sometimes when you're in it, though, it's very difficult to diagnose why you are bogged. So what are some strategies we can use to just help us identify the fact that we're stuck?
5: I think if you're in the bog, if you're stuck, you kind of have this sense of like everything's just not going right. Like there's, but there's no, it doesn't feel like there's any one cause. And I think that is the moment to pause and say, okay, actually effects do have causes. This kind of vague sense of wrongness is exactly what the first barrier that's keeping you here. What we need to do first is identify some of these forces. And so all of these different funny little names I have fall into a couple different buckets. One is, do you have insufficient activation energy? Is the problem that you just keep doing exactly what you're doing, that you can't make a different choice? There's a bunch of different things you can do if that's where you're at. Or do you have an idea to get out, but it's not working? That's another thing that can keep you in the bog. Or the third one is that you've actually created the bog that you're in through the way that you've conceptualized this situation in the first place, that maybe you've decided that that there are rules that exist that don't actually exist. I call that floor is lava. Or you've decided that satisfaction is impossible. And if you can pinpoint which one of these worlds that you're in, which one of these bogs that you're in, you might be able to start pulling yourself out.
4: I think uncertainty is a big part of why it is difficult to quit something, especially if you're talking about, say, a relationship, or you are, you know, in a career that you're maybe not feeling great about, or, you know, maybe you're going through a certain health challenge. One of the things Lindsay writes about is someone who's going through IVF, and the uncertainty can keep you doing the same thing, because even if it's not working exactly the way you want, you may still be rewarded for it in certain ways. So if it's a job, you're still getting the paycheck. You're still getting the health insurance. If it's a relationship, you still get to show up places and you have this person on your arm and people say, oh, you're such a cute couple. if it's IVF, for instance, people may say, you know, you get the encouragement from people who say, oh, just keep trying. I know it's going to happen for you. When you're making the decision to quit, the path forward is unknown. So how do you grapple with the uncertainty of what comes after the decision to quit?
5: This is actually an area where studying psychology, I think, has made me like 5% happier for the rest of my life, because I read all this research that was like, you know, your emotional reactions to things are not going to last as long as you think they are. We're really good at rationalizing to whatever end we end up in. This power isn't unlimited. Some things can affect you so deeply that the wound doesn't close. But that happens actually much more rarely than people think that it does. And in fact, like, humans are much better at rationalizing than they are at worrying. The worrying is the part that hurts. The rationalizing often feels good. And so whenever I've been in a situation in my life where I'm like, oh man, which of these decisions do I make? Oh, it's really hard. The easiest part is once I decide and I can make my peace with the world that I've chosen to be in, rather than trying to make my peace with one foot in each of those worlds, which is never going to happen. So there was this, I think, very charming study that my PhD advisor did a long time ago, where basically if you give people the ability to undo a decision, they end up less happy with that decision than if you make it final. Because when you finalize that decision, now I'm trying to make my peace with the fact that, like, I can't go back. So actually, the decision says it just seems pretty good. Whereas if I can go back, you're like, oh, should I go back? You know, maybe I should. And then I'm going to switch. And then you never actually have a chance to come to terms. And it is the coming to terms that is surprisingly not as bad as it seems.
4: Lindsay Krause, I want to bring you back in here, because part of the research you share in your book is about how people feel after they quit, and we're talking about across the long term. What did you learn?
6: Yeah, so I think after we quit, we really can second guess that decision, just the way Adam was talking about. I mean, I think nostalgia in particular would lie to us, but as he just said, like, you've got to commit to what you're doing. Like, the only way is through. And there's a lot of ways that we can tackle that grief. I talked to a lot of people, actually, who kind of just, like, created a ritual out of it. Again, like, almost by turning to the communities around them. So you can do this with your friends and family. Like, there's divorce parties. There's I just left my job parties. There's, I'll just bring people into it to kind of because quitting almost is, in a way, like a death of a previous life, and you can commemorate it as such. It can also just be strictly personal. I have a colleague who he just left the Times, and he went to a train station and bought a ticket to the next town, and then he watched the train pull away with the idea of who he would have been if he'd stayed on his expected path on board that train and just let it go and waved goodbye. So it just comes down to finding closure in our own ways, and that's when we can begin again.
4: Well, that brings us to this question from Judith in Indianapolis, who says, can you speak about quitting and expectations for volunteering? Volunteers tend to be the backbone for schools, faith communities, and charitable organizations. I find that I have more guilt about not volunteering than I do about stepping back from paid work or other obligations. Adam, I'd love your thoughts on that.
5: I mean, the research, I think, is pretty clear. People want to have meaning in their lives. And the problem is we only give people a pretty short list of things that you're allowed to take meaning from, paid work being one of them, volunteering being another. I think the best defense against this is by having a clear narrative to yourself of what is the way that I contribute? And some of those ways can be less legible. They don't fit into a clear slot. As long as they make sense to you, I find that makes up for the fact that they may not make a lot of sense to other people.
4: We got this from Zach, who says, I quit hobbies all the time, and I often feel guilty about it. I think of all the fun I missed if I could find new hobbies and stick with them. Should I? And what do I do about the FOMO, the fear of missing out, or the fear of what could have been? Lindsay, part of what I hear you describing is this need to create a new narrative about yourself after the decision to quit. So how would you respond to Zach? What did you learn from talking with the people you interviewed for your book?
6: Yeah, I mean, you just have to. So I think one thing that a lot of people shared with me, particularly after they'd quit something, is that quitting will give you freedom, but it doesn't necessarily give you direction. It does not tell you what's going to come next. And that can be a much harder conversation to have with yourself, particularly because sometimes I think the discovery that a lot of people I talked to had was that the thing that they thought they needed to leave behind was like maybe a job or a relationship or that hobby, right? Like, and then their lives would improve and then they quit it and they were like, oh my God, it's all still here. I was trying to escape myself and I couldn't. And so I think that's where, you know, if you're thinking about like the hobby that you want to do next, like what was it about what you were leaving behind that made you want to leave it? And I think figuring that out first can help lay the foundation for what's to come.
4: We're speaking to Lindsay Krause. She's a journalist and author of the new book, The Case for Quitting, and Adam Mastriani. He's the author of the popular science blog, Experimental History. We heard from Lauren, who emails, I quit a coveted news anchor position when the contract was up. 2:30 a.m. wake-up schedule with my three boys, all under 10, at home. That was a wicked schedule. I struggled and weighed the decision, but it was most aligned with my values to prioritize my children's development during their formative years. I started a media firm to keep working with more control over my time. I'm proud of myself for being independent enough to do it and fortunate I had financial support from my family. We also heard from Heather, who said, when I hear quitting, the word that keeps popping up for me is pruning. And Adam, I wonder if there is a way to reframe this, if our brains have a little trouble wrapping around the idea of quitting, to just frame it in a different way that can help us move forward in our decision-making process.
5: Yeah, I think that's true. And I think that first message you read is actually a good example of this, that one thing that you feel when you quit or make a big decision like this is that you're the author of your own life, that the decisions that you make are your own. Whether they work out or not, you own them. And I think that person described the way she felt as proud. That is not a way that people describe how they feel when they stick out a job that they hate for a very long time, more like ashamed, wasted time. Like that's how people talk about it. Even if it turns out that like, you know, what I thought I wanted to do isn't what I ultimately wanted to do. At least I was making my own decisions rather than letting them be made for me by default. I found this in my own life too, that that even when things don't work out, if I feel like I did what I thought was right at the time, I feel pride, even if it didn't turn out the way that I hoped that it did.
4: Well, we got this email from Alexa who says, I'm really struggling with whether to finally leave my job as a flight attendant and fully commit to a new career in sales. I like the soft benefits of flying, like flexibility and travel, but financially, I'm exhausted. I'm overworked. How do you know when it's time to stop choosing the life that feels good now and start choosing the life that could give you a better future? And Lindsay, you actually spoke to a flight attendant for your book who confronted this same problem as a flight attendant. What would you say?
6: Yeah, that's exactly right. And what I found so interesting about talking to her, I thought I was actually going to talk to her as an example of quitting an industry that is not necessarily like particularly supportive of its employees. And I thought it was going to be that kind of conversation. And instead, it was such a beautiful conversation because she was very, very frank and introspective about really still missing it. And she told me that she loves the life that she has, and she wouldn't go back. But she said it was almost like a first love where, like, you never fully forget it. But I think unlike many first loves where, you know, that person may wind up getting married or, you know, creating a new life that would fundamentally be independent of you, she still finds herself at night, you know, her children are getting older, her husband's job is a little bit more accommodating, and she still finds herself at night sometimes Googling listings for these jobs. So I think one thing that we need to remember when we quit is that we can go back. It may be different, like it will be completely different if she goes back, and she needs to be honest with herself about how much of this is nostalgia lying to her and kind of making the past seem rosier than it was. But she could just do this again if she wants. And this person, and I think that can take off some of the pressure that we feel when these decisions feel like they're life altering forever decisions. They don't have to be.
4: So if someone is listening right now and they're at a point of trying to decide whether to quit something, a job, a relationship, whatever it is, what's something you want them to think about before making a decision, even if that decision is to just keep going? Adam?
5: I would ask them, which is the choice that's motivated by love for something and which is the choice that's motivated by fear? Often we don't quit because we're afraid of what will happen. And it's totally, totally reasonable. But the longer that we indulge our fear, the harder it gets to break away from it. And I don't think we look back on those years and go, good thing I spent all that time cowering. That's how I wanted to spend my limited time on Earth. Whereas the choices that you make because you really love something and you want it to grow and you want it to change you, these are things that even if they sometimes lead you into unlucky circumstances, you look back and go, but I did the thing that I loved. I didn't spend my whole life in a panic room hoping that the danger would pass me by.
4: Lindsay, I'll give you the last word here.
6: Sure. In the long course of our lives, I think you just have to remember that we tend to regret inaction more than action, and quitting is an action, even though it's a scary one. And so when we know we need to stop, but we don't yet know what comes next, it's the boldest action we can take. And our future selves, 5 or 10 years down the line, they're going to thank us because it doesn't get easier to quit. We just lose time.
4: Well, that's Lindsay Krause. She's a journalist, marathon runner, and author of The Case for Quitting, The Surprising Benefits of Opting Out. It's out now. And Adam Mastriani. He's an experimental psychologist and author of the popular science blog Experimental History. Thanks to you both. And remember, our pending series is an ongoing look at uncertainty and how it shows up in our lives. And you can find all of our conversations at the1a.org under the series tab. Today's producer was Michael Falero with help from Zoe Kazantzidis. This program comes to you from WAMU, part of American University in Washington, distributed by NPR. I'm Jen White. Thanks for listening. We'll talk again tomorrow. This is 1A.

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0: Stardate September 9th. The Sun belongs to a rare class of stars, Class G. Members of this class account for only 7 or 8% of all the stars in the Milky Way galaxy. A star's class is determined by its surface temperature, which we see as its color. G stars are in the middle of the temperature scale, so they shine yellow or yellow-white. Most Class G stars are in the prime of life, a span that puts them on the main sequence. They're steadily fusing the hydrogen in their cores to make helium, and most of them will stay in that phase of life for 10 billion years or longer. Most of them are within about 15% of the mass of the Sun. Any heavier and they'd get hot enough to move up to Class F or higher. Any lighter and they'd be cool enough to move down to Class K or M. Main sequence G stars are only a small fraction of the size, mass, and brightness of the top stars. But the stars in higher classes are even more rare than G stars. So the Sun, which is near the top of its class, shines brighter than about 90% of the stars in the Milky Way. Not all G stars are on the main sequence, though. Some are bloated and heavy. Such stars are more massive than the Sun. They've burned through the hydrogen in their cores and are fusing hydrogen in a thin shell around the core. But they're undergoing a transition, so they won't stay yellow for long. The short-lived monsters of Class G. McDonald Observatory offers workshops, guides, and other resources for teachers. Details at mcdonaldobservatory.org. And for the McDonald Observatory, I'm Billy Henry.
1: The high cost of living affects us all. At Cliff's Edge is the KAZU News Project exploring the challenges Central Coast residents face and how they're managing them. To share your story or ask a question, email news@kazu.org.
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5: From Cal State Monterey Bay, this is 90.3 KAZU, Pacific Grove, Monterey, Salinas, and Santa Cruz.
6: Hello, welcome to Newsday on the BBC World Service with James Copnall in London and Anne Soy in Nairobi.
7: President Donald Trump seeks to energize his party ahead of November's midterm elections. He told supporters at a Republican convention in Dallas to pretend he's on the ballot and promised to pay every adult citizen $5,000 if the party retains control of both chambers of Congress.
6: That would amount to more than $1.3 trillion. So where would that money come from, and is it even legal? We'll speak to a correspondent in Dallas.
7: Now, we've heard of artificial intelligence models going rogue, but could AI kill humans in future? A lead researcher at Anthropic thinks we could all be wiped out, and we're going to speak to an expert about the risks posed by the technology.
6: And we'll also hear from the father of a journalist who was killed in an Israeli airstrike in Gaza a year ago about his quest for accountability. But first, the latest news.
8: Live from NPR News, I'm Giles Snyder. President Trump made a controversial offer Wednesday night during his speech closing out the first night of his Republican midterm convention in Dallas. Trump offered a cash payment to every adult citizen if the Republican Party maintains control of Congress after the midterm elections.
9: You win with us and you get $5,000, it will be called the Trump dividend.
8: Trump did not provide details about where the money would come from or the legality of such a payment. According to the most recent census data, the Trump dividend could cost $1 trillion or more. U.S. Southern Command has announced another deadly strike on a boat in the Caribbean. NPR's Quill Lawrence reports that U.S. forces killed three people suspected of narco trafficking.
10: Southcom posted a blurry video on social media showing a small boat in the open sea exploding in flames and then wreckage floating in the water. The Trump administration's policy of blowing up small boats on suspicion of drug smuggling began a year ago and has killed more than 225 people. That includes survivors who were left to drown or, in at least one case, were killed while clinging to wreckage in a second attack. The Trump administration says it is at war with drug traffickers and can therefore kill them on suspicion. But the laws of war specifically prohibit firing on shipwrecked sailors. Legal experts call it extrajudicial killing or simply murder. The White House claims the tactic has saved U.S. lives, but there is no evidence that the amount of drugs entering the U.S. has decreased. Quill Lawrence, NPR News.
8: Secretary of State Marco Rubio says he's glad to see right-wing governments in South America who are ready to join the U.S. in fighting so-called narco-terrorists. He's on a swing through Colombia, Ecuador, and Peru, as NPR's Michelle Kellerman reports.
11: In Ecuador, Secretary Rubio announced more targeted sanctions and aid to the military to help the government go after drug traffickers. He brushed off concerns that fishermen are getting caught up in this fight and made clear the U.S. will continue to, quote, blow up boats.
12: And if a threat in this region is emerging to the national security and national interest of our country, we are going to address it. And what we're very happy about is that we can now address it in partnership with other presidents and other leaders in this region that feel the same way.
11: He was speaking after stops in Colombia and Ecuador before flying on to Peru to meet the newly elected president, Keiko Fujimori. Michelle Kellerman, NPR News in Lima, Peru.
8: One of the pilots of that Amazon cargo plane that crashed while landing in Miami Sunday warned that the plane was coming in too fast. That's according to the National Transportation Safety Board, which released a summary Wednesday of the cockpit voice recordings. The NTSB said the other pilot never gave a consistent verbal response. The plane touched down awkwardly, briefly attempted to take off again before overshooting the runway. I'm Giles Snyder, and this is NPR News. Ohio's Republican governor defending the Democratic gubernatorial candidate's campaign following a weekend security incident. A 38-year-old man has since been released from jail but is facing related assault charges. Sarah Donaldson with Ohio Public Media's Statehouse News Bureau reports.
13: An Ohio State Highway Patrol spokesperson says Patrick Havis, quote, forced his way through a crowd toward Democratic candidate Amy Acton on Sunday. Governor Mike DeWine says anything interfering with a candidate's ability to meet and talk with voters is bad. When asked about claims online by some right-wing influencers that Acton's campaign blew the situation out of proportion, DeWine responded.
14: Well, that's a bunch of garbage. No one overblew it. Facts are facts. These are not good situations, and they're anti-democratic.
13: Authorities say Havis was armed with a taser and two handguns, although it's generally legal for gun owners to carry at local fairs in Ohio. For NPR News, I'm Sarah Donaldson in Columbus.
8: The racketeering conspiracy trial against China's Huawei technologies kicked off Wednesday in federal court in Brooklyn. Federal prosecutors accusing Huawei of a litany of crimes, including stealing technology from American companies, abusing the U.S. financial system, and helping Iran spy on its citizens. Huawei is banned from selling gear for wireless telecom networks to U.S. carriers over fears the company poses a security risk. It's been banned by other Western allies, including Britain and Canada. This is NPR News.

0: US, and a warning about the risks of artificial intelligence to humans. We'll hear from an expert.
1: Also, a father of a journalist killed in Gaza a year ago speaks to the BBC. Your thoughts on anything you hear on Newsday are always welcome. Our number, which works for WhatsApp and text messages, is +44 77 86 20 50 85.
0: We start the hour in the US, and the President Donald Trump has said that he does not think that the Iran war will end until after November's midterm elections, adding that oil prices will not come down until then. His comments came ahead of a Texas gathering of the Republican faithful, with the party's first convention ahead of the midterms, with the balance of power at stake in the US government. On the first day of the event, President Trump said that he would pay every American adult $5,000, Trump dividend, he called it, if Republicans retained control of both chambers of Congress.
1: Now, it's not immediately clear how those payments would work or whether they would be legal. And according to estimates, they would cost around $1.2 trillion to $1.35 trillion. For more, I spoke to our North America editor, Sarah Smith.
2: That is really, really remarkable promise that Donald Trump threw out towards the end of his speech, saying that if and only if Republicans win the midterm elections, he would pay $5,000 to every adult in America and that he would call it the Trump dividend. He gave very few other details. He certainly didn't tell us how he would pay for this, which could cost about $1 trillion. To pay for that commitment, and there was no explanation from him of where the money would come from, and also no explanation either of whether or not this is even legal. Now, it is against federal law to offer money to people to try and influence how they want to vote, so there are bound to be arguments about whether or not this is actually an illegal promise that Donald Trump has made. Now, he will say that this was a spending commitment and an election promise, not a bribe, in order to try and persuade Americans to vote Republican. But yeah, there's bound to be many arguments about the legality and the practicality of whether or not he can even fulfill this promise.
1: Beyond the promise of money, the central thrust of his argument seemed to be vote for the party because of me. Would that be right?
2: Yeah, Donald Trump believes he is the Republican Party's greatest electoral asset. And in many previous occasions, that has been true. There are people who wouldn't normally bother to vote, low propensity voters as they're known, who will come out and vote for Donald Trump, particularly in years when he's in the ballot, when he's standing for president. And he said very specifically in his speech, he wants voters to pretend that he is running in these midterm elections, to pretend that his name is on the ballot and come out and vote accordingly. And that is his attempt to reach a fairly significant swath of the American electorate who are still diehard Donald Trump fans, but might not be motivated to come out and vote for Republican candidates standing in different kinds of races. But it's a risk to basically make this a referendum on Donald Trump and his first 2 years in office, because there are many other voters who are pretty unhappy with the state of affairs. I mean, Donald Trump has record low poll ratings at the moment, with voters really concerned both about the cost of living and the war with Iran, which, of course, is driving prices up itself. And they may not think that voting for Donald Trump is something that they feel motivated to do, and it could even cost Republican candidates votes if they are too closely associated with the president, who is at the moment remarkably unpopular.
1: What's your sense as how then this would go down with the Republican Party hierarchy? These midterm elections are obviously pretty crucial for many people's jobs, apart from, as they would no doubt see it, the direction of the country. President Trump does what he feels, clearly. But do you think the party bigwigs will be happy with the approach?
2: Donald Trump controls the Republican Party. He is not only clearly the leader of it, he has an enormous amount of control, and the rest of the party orbits around Donald Trump and his desires, to be honest. Now, he's the one who had the idea of having a midterms convention at all, which is not a normal thing to do, but he wanted to gather people together here and to be able to make this big keynote speech. And he obviously loved delivering this speech that came in just a little short of 2 hours. hours, as he covered all of his favorite topics, all the highlights.

0: he usually comes up with in campaign speeches and when he's addressing political rallies. He wants to make himself the center of this election campaign, and nobody is going to be able to stop him doing that. And, you know, evidence suggests there are a lot of people who will come out and vote for him as a result of that. So it's very difficult for anybody to try and stand in Donald Trump's way, not least because he controls an awful lot of money. There is millions and millions of dollars at his disposal to spend on these campaigns. They won't go to candidates who've been critical of him or to areas where he doesn't think the spending is as important. So, I mean, he does retain an iron grip on the party itself, whether or not he's unpopular with voters in general. This campaign will be run the way Donald Trump sees fit.
1: One issue he spoke about, which will be of significance, I guess, to people all around the world, is his thoughts on the war with Iran. And, of course, that has had a huge economic impact around the globe. He says there's no chance of it coming to an end before these midterms. He's tying the future of the war very specifically to these elections in the US.
0: Yeah, Donald Trump believes that the Iranians will not come to any arrangement before the midterm elections because they firmly believe that the continuation of the conflict will damage Donald Trump electorally, and they want to keep it going as a result. But he also says he thinks that it is possible to end the war very shortly after the elections. And he made a promise to the convention that prices would plummet as soon as that happened. So although he is saying there's no prospect of the war concluding in the next 8 weeks or so, he is holding out the idea that very shortly after that he will be able to conclude this conflict. But I mean, that said, he, you know, promised us it wouldn't last for longer than 6 weeks. It's already been more than 6 months, and it's not entirely in Donald Trump's control to decide when the war with Iran is going to be over. So although he is promising voters that they'll see a rapid reduction in costs as soon as the war is wrapped up, and that could happen very promptly in November, that's not something that he can guarantee.
1: That is our North America editor, Sarah Smith. And Anne, there's been quite a few messages coming in on this.
2: Yes, Ivan Sinarobi says that the Republican midterm convention will no doubt be a game changer to reboot GOP's, that's the party's, prospects to win the two chambers of Congress. Many thanks for that message, Evans. Keep sending those messages. Our number is +447786205085. To Gaza now, and it has been over a year since southern Gaza's largest hospital, Nasser Hospital, was struck twice by Israeli airstrikes. The strikes killed 22 people, among them health workers, emergency crews, and 5 journalists. The Israeli Defense Forces, IDF, said that it deeply regrets the incident and that it does not intentionally target civilians. One of the casualties was Palestinian visual journalist Mariam Dagga. Dagga, who worked with the news outlets such as the Associated Press, documented life in the Gaza Strip throughout Israel's war with Hamas. She was 33. A year on, her family is still waiting for accountability. We heard from her father, Riyad Abu Dagga, on what life has been like since she was killed. He began by telling us how he received the news.
3: The news was devastating. When I heard that Mariam had been killed, I swear to God, Mariam had always been one of the daughters closest to me. She donated her kidney when I suffered kidney failure. I had a kidney transplant in Yemen, and thank God the operation was successful. She is in my heart. May God have mercy on her. Mariam was always very close to me. She truly was a wonderful person. Everyone loved her. My brothers and sisters, my sons and daughters, they all loved her, and she cared deeply for them. She would always bring them gifts, things they loved, just to make them happy. She was always active and always following events as they happened. God bless her. She was very active. She was very brave. She had a strong heart. She was not just brave. She was also adventurous. And she was very, very kind. She gave me the most precious thing she had. May God have mercy on her. Even now, I haven't forgotten her. I will never forget her. She's always in my thoughts. I still remember her from when she was little. She will always play with me. She was always with us when she was young. God bless her. She was loved by everyone. She's far away now. Before, I used to see her every day. Now, I don't. You feel that you've lost some of that affection, some of that feeling of being a father. I go to her grave. I visit her. When I heard about the airstrikes, I called her mobile phone. A friend answered. I asked, "Where is Mariam?" Then an airstrike hit her. I called her again, but no one answered. I knew then, God help us. One of my sons called me and told me, "Mariam has been killed." I feel frustrated because it has been a year now and we haven't heard anything. There should be an investigation into why Mariam was targeted. Mariam was doing her duty as a journalist. This should not have happened to her. She was doing her job. Even now, we are appealing to countries around the world to investigate why journalists like Mariam are targeted. We haven't heard a single word about it. She was innocent. She was loved. And she always fulfilled her duty as a journalist. She was loved by everyone.
2: Riyad Abu Daga, the father of Mariam Daga, a journalist who was killed a year ago in an Israeli airstrike in the Gaza Strip. 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
4: Hi, Anne. A hat-trick from new signing Ferran Torres helped Paris Saint-Germain start the defence of their Champions League crown with a 6-1 home win over Yaya Touré's Slovan Bratislava. PSG's domestic form has been poor, so this very much a statement victory in Paris. Barcelona were also in the goals, beating Feyenoord 5-1 at home. Arsenal skipper Martin Odegaard scored as they beat Napoli 1-0 in Italy, and Liverpool came from behind to beat Atletico Madrid 2-1. There was no late drama for the men's top seed at the US Open tennis as Alexander Zverev beat Dutchman Botik van der Zandschulp in straight sets to reach the semi-finals where he'll meet Karen Khachanov. In the women's singles, Coco Gauff saved two match points before beating French Open champion Mira Andreeva to set up a meeting with Elena Rybakina in the semis. Now Rybakina beat Zhenkin Wen in three sets, and that is a result that means she will be the new world number one when the rankings are out next week. And the Seattle Seahawks shrugged off an early injury to quarterback Sam Darnold to beat the New England Patriots 13-10 in the NFL's opening game. That is the team they beat in last season's Super Bowl.
1: Nishat, thank you. She'll be back in 25 minutes or so. Now, the Chinese technology giant Huawei is on trial in the US in a criminal case brought during President Trump's first term. Let's get more on this with our business reporter, Jill Mandukwe, who is in the studio in London. Hello to you. What exactly is this case about?
5: Hello, James. So this case got underway on Wednesday, and it's actually off the back of the US Justice Department first filing charges against Huawei 8 years ago, which was during Donald Trump's first term in office. Now, according to reports in Reuters, the company, which is the world's largest maker of telecommunications equipment, has been accused of violating US trade sanctions on both Iran and North Korea. It's also been accused of bank fraud for misleading global financial institutions about their business dealings in Iran. And it's been charged with scheming to steal intellectual property from American technology companies. So there are five US tech companies that are said to have been victims of a conspiracy to steal trade secrets. So there's a laundry list of charges there, including money laundering, racketeering and obstruction. And when the trial started on Wednesday, the US prosecutor described Huawei in quite strong terms. They described it as a criminal enterprise that stole from American companies to build its telecommunications empire.
1: So how significant is this trial, do you think?
5: It's pretty significant. Of course, Huawei has pleaded not guilty to charges, and its defence is arguing that its success is due to, you know, things like competition and innovation and just, you know, ordinary business dealings. So the company is arguing that it's earned its success, and this label as a criminal enterprise is unfair. The case is likely to heighten tensions between Washington and Beijing, which is why it's being very closely watched, because Huawei is China's largest smartphone vendor, and it's considered somewhat of a crown jewel in China's tech industry. We know that President Trump and China's President Xi Jinping are meeting on the 24th of September, and they're currently in the midst of a trade war truce that's in place until November. So this case could exacerbate tensions between the two leaders. And we're seeing it as you know, this kind of tech competition between the two countries heating up.
1: Jiamen, thank you very much indeed. Now, a top researcher at the artificial intelligence giant Anthropic has warned that AI is advancing so quickly, he believes there is a greater than 10% chance it could kill all humans within the next decade. Evan Huebinger said in a post on social media that the risks from the models which currently exist were low, but he was worried the technology might develop and improve itself, if that's the word, to the point where it posed an existential risk to humanity. So let's turn to a leading figure in the AI field, Stuart Russell, Professor of Computer Science at the University of California, Berkeley, and co-founder of the International Association for Safe and Ethical AI. He's also the co-author of the AI field's most used textbook and taught many of the industry's current researchers. Welcome to the programme. A 10% chance we're all wiped out. A reasonable estimate or fear-mongering?
6: Well, so I think one of the things we have to remember here is that Evan is a little bit below the average of the leading CEOs in the field. So what he's saying, a 10% chance of extinction, is lower than Dario Amodei, who estimates it at up to 25%. We have estimates of 20% from Elon Musk, who's the CEO of XAI. So this number is not really a surprise to those of us who are following these issues.
1: But it is shocking, though, isn't it? The idea that there's a 10 to 20, whatever you put that number, percent chance that we're heading towards extinction based on a technology that we ourselves are developing.
6: Yes, it is shocking. I mean, if you put it bluntly, the companies are saying to governments, if we carry on doing what we're doing, we're quite likely to kill everyone on Earth. Please stop us. And the governments are saying, can we give you a subsidy? Can we build you a data center? Can we give you a tax break? And at some point, you expect the governments will catch on that their voters prefer not to be dead and do something about this. I don't know what else governments are waiting for. You have more than 1,000 of the researchers working in these companies signing a letter saying, stop us. You have the CEOs saying, stop us. Now you have people resigning from the company because they simply cannot continue working in this kind of situation.
1: Is the fear perhaps for a government that if, say, the US says, right, we're going to rein in our AI firms, China will not, and that would make the US vulnerable? Is that the thinking?
6: I think that's a concern. You could say they would prefer that American companies make us extinct rather than Chinese companies. And I hope that Xi Jinping and Donald Trump will agree in their upcoming summit to work on this together. It's in no one's interest for AI systems to get out of control. We're starting to see warning signs, the OpenAI AI systems attacking Hugging Face. Itself.
1: What's Hugging Face?
6: Sorry. So Hugging Face is another AI company, and OpenAI's AI systems broke into Hugging Face to steal information from it in a way that was completely not directed by any human beings. And so that event has set off a lot of warning bells. The alarms are all sounding, and people in the companies are very concerned. And I think what has caused this level of interest in the statement from Evan Hubinger and the gentleman who resigned, Jacob Coxon, you know, why is there so much attention to this? It's because people have now woken up and they are listening to what's going on. They're taking it seriously because we're starting to see these real world episodes of loss of control. So if the countries can agree that they set a minimum baseline, that AI systems have to be demonstrably safe in this respect, that you have to show that your AI system is not going to get out of control as a condition of being able to develop and deploy it. That's the kind of requirement that we have for airplanes and lifts and sandwich shops. Mm. They can't do business unless they pass the necessary safety standards. And this is what we in the AI safety community are arguing. The governments have to set the safety standards to be reasonable, to correspond with the risk, and then companies have to comply with that.
1: Okay.
6: And those standards should be common between the US and China.
1: One critique you hear or question you hear is how could, though? What are the mechanisms by which AI could make us extinct? I mean, in the minute or so we have left, perhaps you could give us one way or an overview of you, if you like.
6: Well, it's sort of like asking chimpanzees, you know, how are those humans going to make you extinct? They won't understand. And we may not understand. AI systems that are much more capable than humans will have a better understanding of physics, for example. So they might be able to simply shut down solar radiation and the Earth turns into a snowball. In the near future, the risks are not so much extinction as, for example, collapse of our critical support systems, like our water, electricity, financial systems, transportation, and so on.
1: Stuart Russell, thank you very much indeed. Professor of Computer Science at the University of California, Berkeley, one of the leading AI voices in the field, and as you heard there, keen advocate for safe and ethical AI. This is Newsday.
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8: The Treasury Department just eliminated a rule that required U.S. companies to report their business ownership information.
9: I think it is a very, very dangerous move on the part of the Treasury Department.
8: Why? Well, the rule was intended to stop money laundering, and now that rule is gone. That's on the next On Point.
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1: Hello, welcome to Newsday from the BBC World Service with Anne Soy in Nairobi and James Cottle in London.
2: We'll hear from the wife of Indian climate activist and scientist Sonam Wangchuk about a year of protests, imprisonment and hunger strikes.
1: We will go to the Gambia where protests have been held over prolonged power cuts.
2: And we'll hear from the Rocky Mountains of Telluride in Colorado where a film festival just wrapped up. First, this news.
5: BBC News with Moira Alderson. President Trump has said every adult US citizen will receive $5,000 if his Republican Party wins both chambers of Congress in November's midterm elections. It's unclear where the money would come from and whether such a payment would be legal. The Coast Guard in the Philippines says a fire on board a ferry has killed at least five people. More than 80 others are missing. The vessel was en route to the popular tourist destination of Coron from Manila. The EU's Copernicus Climate Service says August was one of the two hottest months ever recorded, July 2023 being the other. The average temperature recorded in both months was 1.65 degrees above pre-industrial times.
11: The American military says it's carried out another strike on an alleged drug smuggling boat in the Caribbean, killing three people. Earlier, the US Secretary of State defended the policy, which rights groups says amounts to extrajudicial execution. The AI firm Anthropic says it's identified a fourth cybersecurity incident involving its Claude model. It said the latest incident had taken place in January. It's emerged that Spanish intelligence warned the government and Morocco about the potential for a mass crossing of migrants into Spain's North African territory of Ceuta a day before 70,000 people flooded over the border. A television news presenter in Uganda has been chosen to take the throne of the traditional kingdom of Turo in the west of the country. Prince Edward Rikiti Kijinangoma works at the state-run broadcaster UBC. He succeeds his cousin, King Oyo Nyimba, who died last month. The historic Bayeux Tapestry, embroidered more than 900 years ago to depict events leading up to the Norman conquest of Britain, will go on display in London in a few hours' time. BBC News.
2: Many thanks for that summary of the news. Hello and welcome to Newsday on the BBC World Service. We're coming to you live from Nairobi with me, Anne Soy, and from London with James Cognall. In this half hour, we'll bring you stories from the Philippines, the Gambia, and the US.
1: In sport, Nisha Lada will bring us all the latest action from the Champions League 2. And we welcome your thoughts on anything you hear on the programme. You can send us your messages on WhatsApp or SMS. Our number is +44 77 86 20 50 85.
2: Here's some dramatic sound that has come out of the Philippines or out of a passenger ferry that's on fire. What you can hear there are voices of the Coast Guard rescuers on their boat as they approach the burning ferry, which is engulfed in flames in the darkness 100 yards ahead of them. At least five people were killed and 86 remain missing. Let's now speak to our correspondent, Jake Kwon. Welcome to the program. What do we know about this ferry fire?
12: Well, this ferry, you know, MV June Asta, it was going from Manila, the capital, to this very popular tourist destination of Coron. And when it almost reached a port, it caught fire. We don't know exactly why, but we're hearing from the witnesses say that the fire was first seen coming from the cargo hold. And, you know, when this fire started in the evening around 6 p.m., by the time the Coast Guards have reached the boat, they said the fire had already engulfed the whole ship. They're saying that because of this, they couldn't really board. They, you know, worked throughout the night trying to pull the passengers and people who were in the water out of the water and move them to the land. Now, amid this very, huge misfortune, luckily, the ship had caught fire near the land, so they were able to rescue some 46 passengers. But there are still, you know, more than 80 people missing. And one thing about, the current situation on the ground is that, you know, they had to work in the dark. There were very choppy waters, the strong currents. So the Coast Guards were saying that, you know, it was very difficult to carry out this rescue operation. And then what we're hearing now, you know, when the light has come, is that now it seems that the open flame has largely subsided, and there's seeing, you know, smoke still billowing from this, you know, blackened skeleton of the ferry. And the Coast Guard is going to board the ship soon and to see and investigate what's happening in the ship.
2: And what's happening with the survivors? You say that 46 people were pulled out of that area, of the scene of this incident?
12: Yes, the survivors were taken to hospitals around the island, and we're now hearing from the wire service that, you know, among the survivors are two Chilean nationals. And, one thing about these incidents is that often the Coast Guards are relying on the ship manifest to see who was on board. And we are, you know, hearing from the Coast Guard that according to the manifest, there were 134 people, including 17 crew members, who were on the ship. But if we look at past incidents, like, for example, in January, a ship had sunk, killing 66 people. The manifest said that there were 270 people on board that ship, but the real number was close to 370. So 100 people more were on the ship. So, you know, it may take a while for us to really get a full picture of how many people are actually missing, how many, you know, casualties there might be. And, you know, what we're hearing from the survivors and the survivors' family or family who are waiting to hear more news, it is absolutely nerve-wracking right now, and they're quite distraught.
2: And how unusual is an incident of this kind? You talk about that sinking ferry earlier in the year, but in terms of a fire, how unusual is that?
12: Well, it is unfortunately too common. Last time, because I guess in our living memory, we have 2023, a fire that killed 31 people. And this happened in the southwestern water of the Philippines. And, you know, this at that time and in the past times, these incidents are often blamed on the poor maintenance as well as the lax safety attitude towards safety. In these places, and I'm sure that will be the conversation that will follow this incident as well. But another thing I need to point out is that these ferries are one of the main mode of transportation for Philippines. I mean, there are 7,100 islands in this country, and ferries are cheap and accessible for many people. And, you know, unfortunately, this kind of accidents are quite common for the country.
2: Thank you for those updates, Jake Kwon there in the Philippines.
1: Now, Indian climate activist and scientist Sonam Wangchuck has spent much of the past year at the centre of protests, starting with over political and environmental rights in Ladakh, a remote Himalayan region in northern India that has been fighting for greater political autonomy and constitutional protections for their land and culture. In September 2025, he was detained under India's National Security Act after protests in the region turned violent. He spent about 6 months in prison before his release in March this year. After that, he joined the youth-led Cockroach Janta Party protest in Delhi and went on hunger strike again, this time over India's education system and alleged examination irregularities. After nearly 3 weeks without food, he was taken to hospital by police against his wishes as his health deteriorated. Now, he is out now. Earlier, I spoke to his wife, Dr. Geetanjali Angmo, to talk about their experience and why her husband continues to protest as she makes her voice heard too. So I started by asking her what the last year has been like.
13: So it has been quite a roller coaster with the brush with the top echelons of the Indian government. And for causes that are dear to our hearts, like education and environment. And the first problem of the detention of Mr. Wangchuck happened because the government wanted to silence our voices about granting autonomy in legislature as well as protection to the tribal rights. And it was to silence our voices. And that is what led to Sonam's illegal detention. And we fought it in the Supreme Court of India. And we won it. And because we were winning it in the court, they decided to revoke the executive order so that it does not become a precedent to the thousands of other illegal detentions that have happened in the country for the past few years. But the silver lining to the whole thing was that it brought us face to face to the condition of judiciary in this country, the condition of prisons, and it has inspired us to work for the reforms, not just of education and environment, but also for judicial reforms as well as prison reforms as and when we get a chance. Then it was the protests at Jantar Mantar, which was not just about the paper leak, but it showcased what the broken system was even after 80 years of India's independence. And the reason we got involved in it was because we have been in the educational space for as long as we remember. Our lives have been dedicated to improving and reimagining education in this country. And that's why the accountability of the minister at the top was considered important for us. A mere resignation is not enough. We all understand it has to lead to reforms, but it was for us the first step that the government should be made accountable. The people will not take it lying down anymore, and they better tighten their belts and do something about it.
1: And as you say, you've both been so determined to have your voice heard. In all these various collisions with different manifestations of the Indian state, have you been surprised at what you have sometimes been confronted with?
13: Yes, very much, because in 2014, I was very hopeful about this government. I even voted for it, and they stood for the Indian nationalism. But over the years, when we see their actions, it was disappointing. And the India that was imagined by our freedom fighters, by our seers like Sri Aurobindo and others, is not what this India was becoming.
1: And I wanted to ask a more personal question, if I could. What's it been like for you seeing your husband in jail, seeing him at times very weak because of going on hunger strike? That must have been incredibly difficult.
13: I think both of us are warriors. So it was sad to see his health deteriorating, but we understand the cause that we stand for, and we always believe that it is only very few people who are privileged to have a cause in their lives which is larger than their lives, to which you can dedicate your lives. So both of us are such human beings that we can die for a cause that we believe in, and especially if the cause is nation building and bringing India to the international stage, which it long deserved to be.
1: The thoughts there of Dr. Gitanjali Angma.
2: Time now for some sports news with Nishat Lada.
4: Thank you, Anne. Paris Saint-Germain began their quest to win a third consecutive Champions League title in style by thrashing Yaya Touré's Slovan Bratislava 6-1 at the Parc des Princes on Wednesday night. Now, last year's Ballon d'Or winner Ousmane Dembélé also scored twice as PSG put their poor form in Ligue 1 behind them. For Yaya Touré, it was an historic night. He became the first African manager to take a team into the main phase of the Champions League. And although it was a big defeat, his counterpart, the PSG boss Luis Enrique, says Touré was impressive on the touchline and that PSG, well, they were just too good.
14: Today it was not the best day for them because we show everybody that when we are connected at that level, it's very difficult to play against us. But I have to say that the things that they try to do, I think they are going to be better results in the next matches.
4: Elsewhere in the Champions League, Barcelona captain Rafinha scored twice as his side thrashed Feyenoord 5-1. And a good night for last season's runners-up Arsenal. They came away from Italy with a 1-0 win over Napoli. Their in-form skipper Martin Odegaard with the goal. Arsenal boss Mikel Arteta very satisfied with their night's work.
15: Very, very happy. The way we attacked the game from the very first minute, the way we competed, the clarity that we had, how we had to attack them, how we had to disorganise them, the purpose, the quality, the amount of chances that we generated, for sure the game, the scoreline has to reflect a very different result. We will get there, because if we are a bit more precise, it should have been much bigger. But to do what we've done today in this stadium against this opponent is remarkable from the team.
4: And a statistic from that Arsenal game that I'm sure James will like very much. Arsenal racked up 26 shots, which is a club record away from home for the Gunners in the Champions League. So very good signs there.
1: Yeah,
4: very good. Later on Thursday, a couple of clubs make their Champions League main phase debuts. We talked earlier, of course, about Sabah FK, who have a dream trip to Old Trafford to face Manchester United. Well, also making their debut, Italian club Como, who host RB Leipzig. They qualified for this continental competition for the first time in their 119-year history, and they are managed by former Arsenal star Cesc Fabregas. Como striker Tasos Duvakis says having someone like Fabregas at the helm was a big reason for him joining the club, as he's been telling the BBC's Manny Jasmi.
16: It was the most important thing to come here, because I knew that I will develop my skills a lot. And right now, I'm very happy with my choice at this time because I see myself growing and be a better football player every weekend. So, yes, that's a great thing for a player and especially for me.
17: So has he changed you as a player?
16: Yes, a lot. I think right now I have a lot of mobility inside the field. I discover new areas that I can move, that the system want me. And yes, I think I develop a lot of things in this kind of football that we play that has a lot of mobility, a lot of changing the positions from the players. And I think it's very important to understand it. It's very flexible, our system, and we would like more the possession. We are more attacking team, maybe. Yes, I think we have our own style of playing a little bit, we can say, different than the rest of the teams.
4: Como striker Tasos Duvakis there. Their Champions League game tonight will be their first match at home this season. They've had to play three away games in Serie A because their stadium has had to be renovated. They only have a capacity of around 12,000, which has been further reduced because of UEFA operational requirements. So Como's president and many of their directors are giving up their own tickets to allow elderly supporters to come and attend the match tonight, which is a great gesture. And there is more on that on our BBC Sport website. Some tennis news for you. Top seed Alexander Zverev is through to the US Open semi-finals after a straight sets win over Dutchman Botik van der Zandschulp. In the women's draw, Coco Gauff enthralled the home crowd by saving two match points on her way to beating Mira Andreeva. Next up for Gauff will be a semi-final against Elena Rybakina. She beat Zhenkin Wen in three sets. Rybakina's win means she will be the new world number one when the rankings are out next week, a moment she says she will always save her.
18: It's nice whenever you're done to say, okay, I won these tournaments, I've been number one. It's amazing. You never know how long you're going to stay. It's still, many things. And I want to win the titles still in the tournament. So all my thoughts are just for the next match.
4: And American football is back. The Seattle Seahawks shrugged off an early injury to their quarterback Sam Darnold to beat the New England Patriots 13-10 in the NFL's opening game. That is the same result from last season's Super Bowl.
2: Many thanks, Nisha. Now, let's go to the Gambia, where President Adama Barrow has appealed for calm following violent protests over prolonged power cuts that have lasted more than 48 hours across the country. There was violence earlier this week in the country's capital, Banjul, with police forced to use tear gas to calm protesters. Now, the government has said that efforts are underway to restore power. For more, let's now speak to the mayor of Banjul, Rohi Malik Law. Welcome to the program. What's behind the power cuts?
19: A lot. The president came out yesterday and has spoken to Banjulians, or by extension, the nation, because this is now a national issue. This is no more anything about Banjul. Yes, indeed, it has started in Banjul, but it went around all over the Gambia now. So he gave a very firm promise that electricity will be restored in end of October. But again, people does not believe anything because they have been promising people every time that the electricity will be restored soon.
2: How have they affected people?
19: It has affected people's lives, especially women. If you look at the economic lives of women, it all depends on electricity. Electricity is life, just like water. And you look at
2: what
19: the security
2: about businesses,
19: also.
2: Hospitals, and security,
19: exactly,
2: as you say.
19: The referral hospital is in Banjul. So basically, it means Banjul is really, really affected, economic-wise, the health-wise, and security-wise.
2: How is the hospital affected? Are they able to still run operations?
19: Because we have a lot of operation going on in that hospital. It's the main hospital in the Gambia. So of course, without electricity, it means... Yeah, I do understand that a lot of operation cannot go on because of lack of electricity.
2: And
19: just
2: what
19: about a week
2: can
19: ago,
2: you... Please go ahead.
19: Just a week ago, we lost a very young man at Birkama in West Coast because of lack of electricity.
2: What can you as a council do? Because your people are suffering.
19: We have been doing a lot, with or without the electricity, because every time we have a budget that addresses health issues and indeed women empowerment. So we are not waiting for electricity cuts to empower women, no. We already have in our budgets a sum of money that we use to empower women. So even though we don't have the data, I have to be very frank, because data is a problem. I cannot tell you exactly the percentage that are affected. But indeed, women are affected. A lot of them are affected.
2: You did talk about the security challenges that you're facing as a result of these power cuts.
19: Yeah, because without electricity,
2: losses in business?
19: Yeah, investors are not coming anymore. Because without electricity, electricity is a main source. That is a yardstick that the investors use if they are coming to any country. So basically, it means they don't even think about Gambia. So, and also the businesses that are going on in the Gambia are really, really affected. Because if you don't have electricity, it means you have to run on generator, which is very, very expensive. It is a crisis, yes. And I think the president needs to understand that people are suffering, really. And I think he can do us a favor by stopping to castigate his opponents on his political platforms. Just to try to divert attention. So now people are not buying that anymore because people are suffering. So you cannot be going on a political platforms and castigating your opponents every time only to try to switch attention from the reality of the crisis.
2: A major crisis, as you say. Many thanks for speaking to us, Mayor of Banjul, Rohi Malik Lowe. And as we said earlier, the President, Adama Barrow, has appealed for calm. And as the mayor said there, he has said that power will be restored in the coming weeks.
1: Now, the Toronto Film Festival gets underway later today, continuing a busy month for cinema, with the Venice Film Festival now winding down and Telluride just completed. The BBC's Tom Brooke has just returned from that film festival in the Rocky Mountains. That's an event renowned for launching films that go on to win Oscar trophies. He's been looking at some of the films that have been giving this festival season heat.
20: In the beautiful, elevated surroundings of the Rocky Mountains in Colorado, the four-day-long Telluride Film Festival routinely spotlights significant new cinema and brings top names in filmmaking into a very relaxed atmosphere. And movie fans travel from far and wide for a festival that's seriously committed to cinema.
21: It's so laid back. There's no paparazzi. There's no awards. It's just about the art of film.
22: The approachability and the proximity of some of the stars.
23: The landscape. Also, the program is great every single year.
20: Several films got people talking in Telluride, among them Ink, directed by Danny Boyle. It's the story of Rupert Murdoch's impact on tabloid journalism in late 1960s Britain.
24: We want our readers to feel alive when they reach for their paper in the morning.
20: In 2008, Telluride launched Danny Boyle's Slumdog Millionaire. It then went on to win 8 Oscars.
25: You were here with Slumdog. How does it feel to be back again?
26: Oh, it's such a privilege to be in Telluride. It's something you never take for granted. It's amazing. We're very lucky to be back. It's a very, very different film, obviously. But I hope it's as interesting to people as worked out with Slumdog, yeah.
27: Hello, Pops. You all right?
20: For me, the Telluride film with the best performances came in the world premiere of Tender Loving Care, what is said to be the final film of veteran celebrated UK filmmaker Mike Lee.
28: So, how's your love life?
27: Straight in.
20: It's the story of a family and those in their orbit and how they deal with the vagaries of life.
29: Hello, Telluride.
20: 83-year-old Mike Lee couldn't be in Telluride, but he sent the opening night audience a video message.
29: We made it with Tender Loving Care.
20: And the Telluride audience were prompted to let Mike Lee know just how much they appreciated him.
29: We love you, Mike.
0: It's such a thrill to be here.
20: Actor Marion Bailey, who plays the character of Birdie in Tender Loving Care, was there and she introduced the film.
3: I think it's about love. I think it's about all kinds of love between family, friends and the wider community and society. It's about people looking after each other.
20: The late Scottish actor Ian Charson, who starred in Chariots of Fire in 1981, was the subject of the film Elsinore, launched at Telluride.
5: This man was just full of love.
20: Actor Andrew Scott's very moving portrayal of Charson in 1989, as a man determined to prevail playing Hamlet on stage despite suffering from AIDS, was the talk of the festival and fuelled Oscar speculation. But it's not just well-wrought feature films that are populating festival season this year. The harsh realities of the outside world are also being brought to audiences with a number of powerful documentaries. Here in Telluride, I saw a film called Rehearsals for a Revolution. It's a remarkable insight into Iran and what's been taking place in that country over the last four decades. The material was edited together by Arash Ashtiani, who thinks the film provides a portrait of Iran quite different from that found in traditional news journalism.
6: It goes beyond the news, you know. It goes to the life of the people, to their dreams. We have to keep the hope in the worst situation, and that's the best recipe for now, because I think it's not a very good situation back in Iran.
7: I don't have anything to deceive you on. Of course I'm not deceiving you.
20: But the documentary that became a real Telluride event was a surprise screening of You Can See Everything, in which Elizabeth Holmes, the now imprisoned founder of a medical testing company convicted of fraud, gave filmmakers extraordinary access before going to jail.
8: Okay.
20: Festival-goers were captivated by the documentary's intense, unsettling interview sequences.
8: Okay, good chat.
20: As the festival wound down, the consensus was that Telluride once again did what it nearly always does, deliver some compelling cinema and identify films and performances that will go on to get recognition just as award season is gathering momentum.
1: That report by Tom Brook, the Telluride Film Festival in the Rocky Mountains in the US. And we're talking just a few minutes ago about the electricity crisis in the Gambia. We've had a message in from Christopher in the country saying it's a huge concern which forced people to take matters into their hands. Patients in hospitals are dying, others are getting sick because the Gambia is always extremely hot. Christopher says the people are suffering. Thank you very much for your comments and do keep listening to Newsday on the BBC World Service.
9: At the Republicans' unprecedented midterm meetup, President Trump is the star of the show with speeches on both nights of the convention. But can he keep the focus on issues that will help GOP candidates this November? That's on the next morning edition from NPR News.
10: Also, host Lisa Ladine on Morning Edition, Thursday morning till 9 on KAZU. Blues rock guitarist Brad Guitar Wilson brings his powerful live band to Wave Street Studios on Wave Street in Monterey on Friday, September 18th at 6:30 p.m., featuring tunes from his latest album, Boundless. 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
1: Hello and welcome to Newsday on the BBC World Service with Anne Soy in Nairobi and James Cotton in London.
2: Donald Trump has said that every American adult would be paid $5,000 if Republicans win November's midterm elections. He was speaking at a party convention and gave little detail of where the money would come from. We'll speak to our North America editor.
1: And we'll find out what the strategy might be in making such a promise, talking to a Republican strategist.
2: A top safety researcher at the artificial intelligence company Anthropic has warned that AI is advancing so quickly, he believes there is a greater than 10% chance it could kill all humans within a decade.
1: We'll talk to a leading AI expert about that, and we'll bring you up to date with the second night of Champions League football for the season. PSG got off to a pretty good start. Hear about that after the latest world news.
0: Live from NPR News, I'm Giles Snyder. President Trump is suggesting the Strait of Hormuz should be renamed after him.
4: The Hormuz Strait. I think we should call the Hormuz Strait, we should call it the Trump Strait. I should get something out of it. The Trump Strait.
0: President Trump speaking Wednesday night at the first ever Republican midterm convention in Dallas. He spoke at length about the Iran war, arguing that after it's over, Americans will see prices at the pump come down. But he said the war will not end before the November election. Trump also offered what he called a Trump dividend, a $5,000 cash payment to every adult citizen if the Republican Party maintains control of Congress. He did not provide details about the legality of such a payment or where the money would come from. Earlier in the evening, Pennsylvania Democratic Senator John Fetterman raised eyebrows. He appeared at the GOP convention in a short video standing in front of a steel mill, fueling fears that he may switch parties. But in a statement reported by multiple news organizations, Fetterman said he will remain a Democrat should the Senate flip in November. Newly released text messages from Elon Musk show the billionaire bragging about using lasers from space to elect Donald Trump president in 2024. NPR's Bobby Allen reports a question-raising remark comes as Musk spends millions on November's midterms.
8: Director Alex Gibney's forthcoming documentary, Musk, reveals text messages between the tech mogul and his ex, Ashley St. Clair, a former MAGA influencer. The messages, which NPR has obtained and authenticated, are perplexing. In them, Musk says he is feeling newly confident just before the November presidential election, and he writes it's because he plans to, quote, unleash the anomaly in the matrix. When pressed for clarity, Musk writes that he has 10,000 lasers in space, an apparent reference to his satellite company. A Musk representative declined to comment, but the texts have spurred theories and speculation about its meaning and Musk's intentions. Musk is expected to spend $100 million on key House and Senate races in November. Bobby Allen, NPR News.
0: One of the pilots of the Amazon cargo plane that crashed while landing in Miami on Sunday warned that the plane was coming in too fast. That's according to a summary of the cockpit voice recording released late Wednesday, as NPR's Joel Rose reports.
12: For nearly 2 minutes, one of the pilots of the Amazon cargo plane warned the other that they were going too fast as they approached the runway in Miami. The other pilot never gave a, quote, consistent verbal response to the warnings, according to the National Transportation Safety Board, which released a summary of the cockpit voice recordings. Those recordings also captured a series of automated warnings from the plane that suggests the descent was not stabilized. The plane touched down awkwardly and then briefly tried to take off again before barreling past the end of the runway and crashing into two vehicles on the ground. Five people were killed and five more were injured. Joel Rose, NPR News, Washington.
0: This is NPR News. Search and rescue operations are ongoing after a ferry caught fire in waters off the Philippines' western Palawan Island. Authorities say five people are dead. The Philippine Coast Guard says more than 40 people have been rescued, but that dozens remain unaccounted for. Drinking very hot beverages regularly could raise the risk of developing esophageal cancer. And Pierce Maria Godoy reports on a large new study of nearly a million people in the UK.
13: The study followed tea and coffee drinkers over 14 years. The researchers found that people who regularly drank very hot beverages had three times the risk of esophageal cancer compared to those who sipped their drinks warm. The findings are in line with prior studies in Asia, South America, and the Middle East. The International Agency for Research on Cancer classifies drinks hotter than 149 degrees Fahrenheit as probably carcinogenic to humans. Drinking very hot liquids can damage the cells lining the esophagus, and repeated injuries can raise the risk of cancer over time. Experts say it's best to let hot drinks cool for a few minutes before taking a sip. The findings appear in the International Journal of Cancer. Maria Godoy, NPR News.
0: The NFL's Buffalo Bills planning to make a goodwill gesture amid the U.S.-Canada trade war to mark the season opener next week. The Bills announced on social media that both the American and Canadian national anthems would be presented. The Bills say the Canadian rock band Bare Naked Ladies will perform O Canada, and Hawaii actress and singer Aaliyah Corbal of Moana fame will sing the Star Spangled Banner. This is NPR News.
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2: 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We're live in Nairobi with me, Anne Soy, and in London with James Copnall.
1: In the programme today, a big promise from President Trump, but can he afford it? We'll also discuss a grim warning. Could artificial intelligence really bring about

0: among the lowest sustained levels of either of his terms. On the first day of the event, President Trump gave a speech saying he would pay every American adult a $5,000 so-called Trump dividend if Republicans retained control of Congress in those midterm elections. That's seen as a pretty extraordinary attempt to persuade voters to back his party.
1: In 55 days, Americans will be going to the polls in one of the most important elections in our country's history. Your vote will decide whether our country stumbles at the starting gate of the next 250 years or surges forward and never, ever looks back. If we hand America's future to the radical left Democrats, and our nation will spend the next decade just getting back on its feet, it will be a tragedy. Vote Republican, and we will leave the world in our dust for generations to come. There'll be nothing like it. We're right at that gate.
0: Yeah, a sense of what President Trump had to say, but it's these payments, the $5,000 so-called Trump dividend, that's really grabbing the headlines. Now, it's not immediately clear how those payments would work or whether they would be legal. Some estimates say the idea would cost from $1.2 to $1.35 trillion. For more, I spoke to our North America editor, Sarah Smith.
2: That is really, really remarkable promise that Donald Trump threw out towards the end of his speech, saying that if and only if Republicans win the midterm elections, he would pay $5,000 to every adult in America and that he would call it the Trump dividend. He gave very few other details. He certainly didn't tell us how he would pay for this, which could cost about $1 trillion. To pay for that commitment, and there was no explanation from him of where the money would come from, and also no explanation either of whether or not this is even legal. Now, it is against federal law to offer money to people to try and influence how they want to vote. So there are bound to be arguments about whether or not this is actually an illegal promise that Donald Trump has made. Now, he will say that this was a spending commitment and an election promise, not a bribe, in order to try and persuade Americans to vote Republican. But yeah, there's bound to be many arguments about the legality and the practicality of whether or not he can even fulfill this promise.
0: Beyond that promise of money, the central thrust of his argument seemed to be vote for the party because of me. Would that be right?
2: Yeah, Donald Trump believes he is the Republican Party's greatest electoral asset. And in many previous occasions, that has been true. There are people who wouldn't normally bother to vote, low propensity voters, as they're known, who will come out and vote for Donald Trump, particularly in years when he's in the ballot, when he's standing for president. And he said very specifically in his speech, he wants voters to pretend that he is running in these midterm elections, to pretend that his name is on the ballot and come out and vote accordingly. And that is his attempt to reach a fairly significant swath of the American electorate who are still diehard Donald Trump fans, but might not be motivated to come out and vote for Republican candidates standing in different kinds of races. But it's a risk to basically make this a referendum on Donald Trump and his first 2 years in office, because there are many other voters who are pretty unhappy with the state of affairs. I mean, Donald Trump has record low poll ratings at the moment, with voters really concerned both about the cost of living and the war with Iran, which, of course, is driving prices up itself. And they may not think that voting for Donald Trump is something that they feel motivated to do, and it could even cost Republican candidates votes if they are too closely associated with the president, who is at the moment remarkably unpopular.
0: What's your sense of how then this would go down with the Republican Party hierarchy? These midterm elections are obviously pretty crucial for many people's jobs, apart from, as they would no doubt see it, the direction of the country. President Trump does what he feels, clearly. But do you think the party bigwigs will be happy with the approach?
2: Donald Trump controls the Republican Party. He is not only clearly the leader of it, he has an enormous amount of control, and the rest of the party orbits around Donald Trump and his desires, to be honest.

0: Now, he's the one who had the idea of having a midterms convention at all, which is not a normal thing to do. But he wanted to gather people together here and to be able to make this big keynote speech. And he obviously loved delivering this speech that came in just a little short of 2 hours as he covered all of his favorite topics, all the highlights he usually comes up with in campaign speeches and when he's addressing political rallies. He wants to make himself the center of this election campaign, and nobody is going to be able to stop him doing that. And, you know, evidence suggests there are a lot of people who will come out and vote for him as a result of that. So it's very difficult for anybody to try and stand in Donald Trump's way, not least because he controls an awful lot of money. There is millions and millions of dollars at his disposal to spend on these campaigns. They won't go to candidates who've been critical of him or to areas where he doesn't think the spending is as important. So, I mean, he does retain an iron grip on the party itself, whether or not he's unpopular with voters in general. This campaign will be run the way Donald Trump sees fit.
1: Sarah Smith there, that's our North America editor. And I wanted to go back to that significant point mentioned by President Trump on the first night of the convention, this promise of $5,000 for everybody, every adult, if people vote Republican during the midterms. What is the thinking behind it, the political strategy? A question for Robert Moran, former Republican political strategist and pollster.
2: Well, it is an extraordinary promise, and I'm not sure where that money is going to come from, but it is campaign season.
1: Yeah, I mean, back of the envelope calculations, well over $1 trillion. The U.S. doesn't have that going spare, does it?
2: No. I mean, I don't know where that number comes from or how that would be afforded, but it is a campaign promise in September of a campaign year.
1: I understand that. I'm curious about how you think others in the Republican Party will be reacting to that. Will they be desperately scrabbling around working out how to afford it, or will they just be saying, oh, well, we're never actually going to pay that, are we, guys?
2: I think they'll worry about that if they retain control of both chambers. I mean, the reason why this is happening is because the Republican polling teams are looking at this election and they're seeing a vote intensity gap where Democrats are more likely to turn out, about a 10-point intensity gap. And so they want to close that gap by energizing traditionally Republican voters. Midterm elections, because of their lower turnout, are actually about activation, not persuasion. And so remember, this midterm convention is sort of unique and interesting, but it's not targeted towards us. It's targeted towards the sort of soft MAGA voter, the voter that really hasn't tuned in to politics until, you know, after the kickoff of college football season and the autumn begins here. That's what they're trying to do. And, you know, they're really trying to run counter trend. I mean, in all of the midterm elections since World War II, there have been 20 of them. In 18 of those elections, the president's party has lost seats. 18. That's 90%. So they're trying to, you know, swim against this tide. And, you know, so I think it's a novel solution to an interesting problem. The other challenge they have is, as the Republican Party has become more populist, it has switched out more higher income, higher educated voters for more working class populist voters. And so those more non-college educated whites, more working class populist voters, are less likely to turn out in midterm elections. They're lower propensity voters. And so they need something like this to increase turnout. And that's why they're doing this.
1: And when you say that the polling suggests that Republicans are simply much less likely to vote this time around, that's the gap they're trying to make up. Is that true even against historical trends of the party in power doing badly in midterms?
2: I mean, this is part of the historical trend. Normally, the party out of power is motivated to return to power. Mm. And so their voters are usually generate something like a wave election. And the traditional strategy is if you are the party in power and you've got a midterm and you see this wave coming, what you normally do is you try to individualize race by race and run candidate-centered elections and try to slow down that wave. What the Trump team is doing is they're trying to create a counter wave, which is absolutely fascinating. This is probably one of the more interesting tactical plays that I've seen in American politics. So they're trying to actually create a counter wave. And it may or may not work. But remember, the battleground we're talking about is tightly circumscribed here because a number of red states have redistricted. So my guess is the ceiling on the Democratic side in the House is maybe 227, 228. You need 218 seats to control. Mm. And it's because there just aren't that many swing seats. The median swing seat is about R+4. So what the Trump folks are trying to do is just gin up turnout so that they can have a chance at retaining a very slim House majority.
1: Robert Moran there, former Republican political strategist and pollster.
3: It's 18 minutes past the hour. Time now for some sports news. Nishat Lada is here.
4: Thank you, Anne. Bayern Munich and Manchester United are among the teams in action in the European Champions League later on Thursday. Bayern have a home game against Bodo Glimt, while United welcome debutant Sabah FK of Azerbaijan to Old Trafford. Sabah FK's Rwanda international Joy Lance Mikels is a huge Manchester United fan and he's been speaking to Newsday. We'll hear from him in around half an hour. Also making their debut, Italian side Como, managed by former Arsenal player Cesc Fabregas. Como will host RB Leipzig. On Wednesday night, holders Paris Saint-Germain shrugged off their poor domestic form to thrash Yaya Touré's Slovan Bratislava 6-1. A hat-trick there for new signing Ferran Torres and two goals for Ousmane Dembele. Also on Wednesday, Barcelona, Arsenal and Liverpool among the winners. At the US Open tennis, top seed Alexander Zverev beat Botik van der Zandschulp in straight sets to set up a semi-final against Karen Khachanov. In the women's singles, Coco Gauff saved two match points against Mira Andreeva to book a semi-final place against the new world number one, Elena Rybakina. And the new NFL season is underway. The Seattle Seahawks beat the New England Patriots 13-10 in the opening game.
3: Nishat, many thanks. Now let's speak to EJ Ndukwe on our business desk. Flight disruptions caused by a technical failure of the UK air traffic control system is expected to ease on Thursday. More than 2,000 flights were affected by a glitch in the flight processing system. Let's now get more details. EJ, are flights expected to resume to normal levels today?
5: Well, looking at the flight data, cancellations slowed overnight and no flights are expected to be cancelled on Thursday. That's according to aviation analytics company Cirium. So we'll be watching closely to see how that pans out throughout the day. But the thing here to highlight is that just because no flights are cancelled today doesn't necessarily mean that disruptions won't continue. And that's because there's this knock-on effect, which means pilots and planes and even passengers are not where they're meant to be. They're out of position. So some travel analysts are saying many people will be waiting even up to the weekend before they get to where they need to be. And just to remind you of what those disruptions involved, we're talking more than 2,000 flights affected on Tuesday and Wednesday, and nearly 400 flights were cancelled. So we saw all these horrible images of people just camping out on airport floors. They were stranded, you know, sleeping in the airport. And just to add insult to injury, the Civil Aviation Authority is saying that many of those passengers are unlikely to be compensated because this technical glitch that created the disruption is considered the result of extraordinary circumstances. And so passengers aren't entitled to be compensated for anything that falls under this. So we can take a listen to some of those passengers who were stranded in the airport.
6: Due to leave at 6 p.m, the flight that arrived yesterday lunchtime that should have taken us last night is still here apparently, so we'll have lost at least a day of our holiday.
7: At midnight, we gave up our search and we set up shop right by the elevators to the departure gate. So it was the worst travel experience I've ever had.
8: It's not just the anger on the fact that we haven't been able to go when we wanted. It is the way we've been treated while we've been here as well, because they've not helped us in any way. They've not kept us informed. They've not said sorry.
3: Well, the voices there of passengers who had, who experienced those disruptions. Many thanks to you, EJ. And I think most of us can sympathize with being stuck at an airport for a lengthy period of time. Has that happened to you, James?
1: Yeah, you know, the usual delays and sitting around twiddling your thumbs and getting more and more frustrated. I also did once, I remember being in Casablanca Airport in Morocco, heading to Burkina Faso, and I went to get some food at one of the cafes, but they weren't announcing the flights there, and I didn't look at my watch and missed my flight and was 24 hours late.
3: Oh, dear.
1: That's all my fault, though. What about you?
3: Well, I have been what they call bumped. So you go to the airport, but the flight that you had booked is full.
1: Yeah.
3: But they offered to pay me and take me to a hotel. I took the pay and went back home.
1: Not the end of the world, yeah.
3: Yeah.
1: Now, to more serious matters, top safety researcher at the artificial intelligence giant Anthropic warned it's advancing so quickly, there's a greater than 10% chance it could kill all humans within the next decade. Evan Hubinger said in a post that the risk from the models was currently low, but it might get to a point it was existential risk to humanity. So I spoke to Stuart Russell, Professor of Computer Science at the University of California, Berkeley, co-founder of the International Association for Safe and Ethical AI. He's the co-author of the AI field's most used textbook and taught many of the industry's current researchers.
9: I think one of the things we have to remember here is that Evan is a little bit below the average of the leading CEOs in the field. So what he's saying, a 10% chance of extinction, is lower than Dario Amodei, who estimates it at up to 25%. We have estimates of 20% from Elon Musk, who's the CEO of XAI. So this number is not really a surprise to those of us who are following these issues.
1: But it is shocking, though, isn't it? The idea that there's a 10 to 20, whatever you put that number, percent chance that we're heading towards extinction based on a technology that we ourselves are developing?
9: Yes, it is shocking. I mean, if you put it bluntly, the companies are saying to governments, if we carry on doing what we're doing, we're quite likely to kill everyone on Earth. Please stop us. And the governments are saying, can we give you a subsidy? Can we build you a data center? Can we give you a tax break? And at some point, you expect the governments will catch on that their voters prefer not to be dead and do something about this. I don't know what else governments are waiting for. You have more than 1,000 of the researchers working in these companies signing a letter saying, stop us. You have the CEOs saying, stop us. Now you have people resigning from the company because they simply cannot continue working in this kind of situation.
1: Is the fear perhaps for a government that if, say, the US says, right, we're going to rein in our AI firms, China will not, and that would make the US vulnerable? Is that the thinking?
9: I think that's a concern. I mean, you could say, yeah, they would prefer that American companies make us extinct rather than Chinese companies. And I hope that Xi Jinping and Donald Trump will agree in their upcoming summit to work on this together. It's in no one's interest for AI systems to get out of control. We're starting to see warning signs, the OpenAI AI systems attacking Hugging Face itself.
1: What's Hugging Face? Sorry.
9: So Hugging Face is another AI company, and OpenAI's AI systems broke into Hugging Face to steal information from it in a way that was completely not directed by any human beings. And so that event has set off a lot of warning bells. The alarms are all sounding, and people in the companies are very concerned. And I think what has caused this level of interest in the statement from Evan Hubinger and the a gentleman who resigned, Jacob Coxon, you know, why is there so much attention to this? It's because people have now woken up and they are listening to what's going on. They're taking it seriously because we're starting to see these real world episodes of loss of control. So if the countries can agree that they set a minimum baseline, that AI systems have to be demonstrably safe in this respect, that you have to show that your AI system is not going to get out of control as a condition of being able to develop and deploy it. That's the kind of requirement that we have for airplanes and lifts and sandwich shops. Mm. They can't do business unless they pass the necessary safety standards. And this is what we in the AI safety community are arguing. The governments have to set the safety standards to be reasonable, to correspond with the risk. And then companies have to comply with that.
1: Okay.
9: And those standards should be common between the US and China.
1: One critique you hear or question you hear is how could, though? What are the mechanisms by which AI could make us extinct? Perhaps you could give us one way or an overview of you, if you like.
9: Well, it's sort of like asking chimpanzees, you know, how are those humans going to make you extinct? They won't understand. And we may not understand. AI systems that are much more capable than humans will have a better understanding of physics, for example. So they might be able to simply shut down solar radiation and the Earth turns into a snowball. In the near future, the risks are not so much extinction as, for example, collapse of our critical support systems, like our water, electricity, financial systems, transportation, and so on.
1: Stuart Russell from the University of California, Berkeley, one of the world's leading AI experts. 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
10: 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Horizon3.ai.
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1: Hello, welcome to Newsday from the BBC World Service with Anne Sawyer in Nairobi and James Cottrell in London.
3: Donald Trump says that the Iran war won't end until after the midterm elections, and he warned voters that oil prices won't come down before the election.
1: We'll hear why some Africans are taking great risks to cross the Atlantic to reach Europe.
3: And all the action from the start of the Champions League coming up after this news.
16: BBC News with Govinda Gill. President Trump has said every adult U.S. citizen will receive $5,000 if his Republican Party wins both chambers of Congress in November's midterm elections. It's unclear where the money would come from and whether such a payment would be legal. The Coast Guard in the Philippines says a fire on board a ferry has killed at least five people. More than 80 people are missing. The vessel was en route to the popular tourist destination of Coron from Manila. The EU's Copernicus Climate Service says August was one of two hottest months ever recorded, July 2023 being the other. The average temperature recorded in both months was 1.65 degrees above pre-industrial times. The American military says it's carried out another strike on an alleged drug smuggling boat in the Caribbean, killing three people. Earlier, the US Secretary of State defended the policy, which rights groups say amounts to extrajudicial execution. A regional governor says Russian airstrikes on the Ukrainian port city of Mykolaiv on Wednesday and overnight killed four people and injured another 19. Russia said it hit a Ukrainian drone warehouse in the city. The AI firm Anthropic says it's identified a fourth cybersecurity incident involving its Claude model. It said the latest incident had taken place in January. A television news presenter in Uganda has been chosen to take the throne of the traditional kingdom of Turo in the west of the country. Prince Edward Rukidi Kijanangoma works at the state-run broadcaster UBC. The historic Bayeux tapestry, embroidered more than 900 years ago to depict events leading to the Norman conquest of Britain, will go on display in London in a few hours' time. BBC News.
1: Thank you for that news. 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
3: Over the next half hour, we'll bring you stories from the Philippines, Mauritania and Gaza. And we'll also hear from a former vice president of Iran, Sasan Karimi, on the situation in the region.
1: Welcome your messages on anything you hear. Our number, which works for WhatsApp and texts, is +44 77 86 20 50 85. Now, during a Republican convention speech on Wednesday night in Dallas, President Trump tried to turn one of his biggest political vulnerabilities into a strength. Does anyone here think that Iran should have a nuclear weapon? He asked the crowd. He went on to defend what has become an unpopular conflict in Iran, predicting victory and linking it directly to lower oil prices, before suggesting the strategically vital Strait of Hormuz should be renamed after him.
3: Now, oil prices rose to $100 a barrel for the first time since July after the US and Iran attacked tankers in the Gulf region and Yemen's Houthis hit oil facilities in Saudi Arabia. The US has said that it struck five Iranian tankers in retaliation for Iran's targeting of a warship, while Iran's Revolutionary Guards said that they attacked eight tankers and two warships in response, as well as a US base in Jordan. The guards also said that they planned a new prohibited zone for shipping that extended beyond the Strait of Hormuz into the Arabian Sea. Well, Sasan Karimi was Iran's deputy vice president for strategic affairs. He's now a professor of global studies at Tehran University, from where I spoke to him earlier.
12: I believe that Donald Trump is very desperate in any past and present and future policies about Iran, because their calculation or his calculation based on the Israeli information and analysis was about that the political system in Iran will be collapsed soon, when we attack them, especially when we terror the supreme leader and the commanders. Now they are in two different tracks. The first track is to blockade Iran on the sea, on the air, and on the soil. And the second track is to normalize and justify any future brutal attacks, including maybe any nuclear attack against Iran. They want to justify them in advance. And that is why he want to say that Iran want to produce nuclear weapon. Iran is being prepared to make nuclear weapon. This story, he doesn't know, but this story is older than two decades in the world politics, made by Israelis in the 90s decade, and still the same. And we always have only 6 months away from time from the nuclear weapon. It's a fake story.
3: You talk about the blockade on Iran, and Iran has also announced a new prohibited zone. What do they mean by that?
12: Iran is very strict about the arrangement of passing the tankers from the Strait of Hormuz, and Iran want to keep the control of all these passages. Maybe Iran cooperates with some companies and countries, but the control of passage is in the hand of Iran. But same time, maybe the countries that they don't have any animosity against Iran.
3: Just on the prohibited zone, because we understand that it is to extend to the Arabian Sea, with the presence of the American Navy ships around there, will this really be possible?
12: Yeah. Nobody can expect us to wait for being threatened and also get money from us or through limiting Iran. So these two are not possible to be merged together. The United States want to pressurize Iran as well as keep its hegemony and charisma, and none of them are being provided to the United States. And that is why Donald Trump is very desperately seeking somehow to control or show off the control of passages. Iran prohibits some areas, especially for the American tankers, American ships, American navies. And Iran showed that, of course, Iran's military force is not as powerful as the United States on the paper, but Iran is already very well known that it's very possible to destroy the game, you know.
3: Sasan Karimi there, Iran's deputy, former deputy vice president for strategic affairs and currently professor of global studies at the University of Tehran. Now, there's been some dramatic videos coming out of Philippines of a passenger ferry on fire. You can hear some of the sound now. What you can hear there are the voices of the Coast Guard rescuers on their boats as they approach the burning ferry, which is engulfed in flames in the darkness, 100 yards ahead of them. At least 5 people were killed and 86 remain missing. I've been hearing more from our correspondent, Jake Vaughan.
17: This ferry, you know, MV June Astor, it was going from Manila, the capital, to this very popular tourist destination of Coron. And when it almost reached a port, it caught fire. We don't know exactly why, but we're hearing from the witnesses say that the fire was first seen coming from the cargo hold. And, you know, when this fire started in the evening around 6 p.m., by the time the Coast Guards have reached a boat, they said the fire had already engulfed the whole ship. They're saying that because of this, they couldn't really board. They, you know, worked throughout the night trying to pull the passengers and people who were in the water out of the water and move them to the land. Now, amid this very, you know, huge misfortune, luckily, the ship had caught fire near the land, so they were able to rescue some 46 passengers. But there are still, you know, more than 80 people missing. And one thing about, you know, the current situation on the ground is that, you know, they had to work in the dark. There were very choppy waters, the strong currents. So the Coast Guards were saying that, you know, it was very difficult to carry out this rescue operation. And then what we're hearing now, you know, when the light has come, is that now it seems that the open flame has largely subsided, and there's seeing, you know, smoke still billowing from this, you know, blackened skeleton of the ferry. And the Coast Guard is going to board the ship soon and to see and investigate what's happening in the ship.
3: And what's happening with the survivors? You say that 46 people were pulled out of that area of the scene of this incident?
17: Yes, the survivors were taken to hospitals around the island, and we're now hearing from the wire service that, you know, among the survivors are 2 Chilean nationals. And, you know, one thing about these incidents is that often the Coast Guards are relying on the ship manifest to see who was on board. And we are, you know, hearing from the Coast Guard that according to the manifest, there were 134 people, including 17 crew members who were on the ship. But if we look at past incidents, like, for example, in January, a ship had sunk, killing 66 people. The manifest said that there were 270 people on board that ship, but the real number was close to 370. So 100 people more were on the ship. So, you know, it may take a while for us to really get a full picture of how many people are actually missing, how many, you know, casualties there might be. And, you know, what we're hearing from the survivors and the survivors' family family who are waiting to hear more news, it is absolutely nerve-wracking right now, and they're quite distraught.
3: And how unusual is an incident of this kind? You talk about that sinking ferry earlier in the year, but in terms of a fire, how unusual is that?
17: Well, it is unfortunately too common. Last time, because I guess in our living memory, we have 2023, a fire that killed 31 people. And this happened in the southwestern water of the Philippines. And, you know, this at that time and in the past times, these incidents are often blamed on the poor maintenance as well as the lax safety attitude towards safety. In these places, and I'm sure that will be the conversation that will follow this incident as well. But another thing I need to point out is that these ferries are one of the main mode of transportation for Philippines. I mean, there are 7,100 islands in this country, and ferries are cheap and accessible for many people. And, you know, unfortunately, this kind of accidents are quite common for the country.
3: The BBC's Jake Kwon giving us updates earlier.
1: Now, hospital officials in Gaza are saying this morning that an Israeli strike has killed a family of four. Israel has yet to comment. That news comes a year since southern Gaza's largest hospital, Nasser, was struck twice by Israeli airstrikes, killing 22 people, among them health workers, emergency crews and five journalists. The Israeli Defense Force said it deeply regrets the incident, that it does not intentionally target civilians. Well, one of the casualties was the Palestinian visual journalist, Mariam Dagga. Mariam worked with news outlets such as the Associated Press and documented life in the Gaza Strip throughout Israel's war with Hamas. She was 33. 1 year on, her family is still waiting for accountability. Her father, Riyad Abu Dagga, spoke to Newsday about what life has been like since his daughter was killed. He began by telling us about the moment he heard the news.
18: The news was devastating. When I heard that Mariam had been killed, I swear to God, Mariam had always been one of the daughters closest to me. She donated her kidney when I suffered kidney failure. I had a kidney transplant in Yemen, and thank God the operation was successful. She is in my heart. May God have mercy on her. Mariam was always very close to me. She truly was a wonderful person. Everyone loved her. My brothers and sisters, my sons and daughters, they all loved her. And she cared deeply for them. She would always bring them gifts, things they loved, just to make them happy. She was always active and always following events as they happened. God bless her. She was very active. She was very brave. She had a strong heart. She was not just brave. She was also adventurous. And she was very, very kind. She gave me the most precious thing she had. May God have mercy on her. Even now, I haven't forgotten her. I will never forget her. She's always in my thoughts. I still remember her from when she was little. She would always play with me. She was always with us when she was young. God bless her. She was loved by everyone. She's far away now. Before, I used to see her every day. Now, I don't. You feel that you've lost some of that affection, some of that feeling of being a father. I go to her grave. I visit her. When I heard about the airstrikes, I called her mobile phone. A friend answered. I asked, "Where is Mariam?" Then an airstrike hit her. I called her again, but no one answered. I knew then, God help us. One of my sons called me and told me, "Mariam has been killed." I feel frustrated because it has been a year now and we haven't heard anything. There should be an investigation into why Mariam was targeted. Mariam was doing her duty as a journalist. This should not have happened to her. She was doing her job. Even now, we are appealing to countries around the world to investigate why journalists like Mariam are targeted.
19: We haven't heard a single word about it. She was innocent. She was loved. And she always fulfilled her duty as a journalist. She was loved by everyone.
1: Riyad Abu Daga, the father of Maryam Daga.
3: To another, let's head now to Mauritania, where more than 1,000 people have been picked up after 7 boats attempting to reach Spain's Canary Islands became stranded in the Atlantic. The survivors were brought ashore in Mauritania and Senegal, many of them in poor health after spending a long time at sea. The group included 134 women, one of them pregnant, as well as 88 minors. Now, the Atlantic crossing is one of the world's most dangerous migration routes, with strong currents and overcrowded boats adding to the serious risks. Idrissa Sompare is the International Office of Migration's Chief of Mission in Mauritania.
20: We have been noticing a sharp increase in boats disembarking on the coast of Mauritania. I'm in Mauritania, and they were in distress. So they were rescued along the Atlantic route to the Canary Islands. So IOM was part of the humanitarian actors that were providing support to those people. So that's pretty much the latest information we had on this kind of operation.
3: What are the trends like? Are the numbers reducing? Are they increasing?
20: Well, it depends which perspective you're talking about. If we take the perspective of the destination, the final destination, in the Canary Island, actually they are sharply reducing. We noticed peaked in 2024, there were close to 46,000 persons arriving in the Canary Island. And then they fell to 70,000 in 2025. And this year, as of the 24th of August, we have close to 5,000 people arriving. However, this fewer arrival must not be mistaken for reduced risk. There are, let's say, more control, maritime surveillance probably, and people needing to readjust their departure mechanism. But there are still depths. The Western African Atlantic route is one of the most dangerous routes on the planet. So we should keep in mind that these fewer arrival do not necessarily mean reduced risk, because people are still trying to reach the Canary Island.
3: So are you saying that there are measures being taken from the places where these people are coming from that are responsible for the reduced numbers that you're seeing?
20: That's a shift in the departure area. Departure area that used to be Mauritania, Senegal, the geography of the departure is changing. Now we are noticing a southward dispersion of departure towards the Gambia, Guinea, and Guinea-Bissau. This entails hundreds of kilometers in addition to the journey. This exposed migrants to longer crossings and weaker monitoring, and obviously higher smuggling risk and reduced access to assistance. So all this combination of things give the result I just mentioned to you in my opening.
3: Why are the points of departure changing?
20: Higher surveillance in the usual departure country, in Senegal, in Mauritania, in Morocco. There are also policy in place to better control, I think, smuggling networks.
3: So are you saying then that the measures that have been taken in what used to be the main departure points are working, and could they be replicated in these other new areas?
20: Migration is a very fluid phenomenon. The kind of measure that have been implemented in the last years in certain countries, I don't know whether they are replicable in other contexts, but what we can say right now for sure is that there is a shift in the departure area along the Western Atlantic coast.
3: What's the best case scenario? What would you like to see as IOM done on the ground, perhaps by the governments where these people come from the countries they're transiting through, to ensure that irregular migration is dealt with and people are kept safe?
20: There is need for stronger coordination and assistance across the full continuum of the drivers of departure to address the risk before embarkation, the protection in transit, the search and rescue, and have a coordinated response between all these countries. And for that, IOM is also ready to facilitate dialogue. We have a program that is called Assistant Voluntary Return. That's just one example. It's one of the safe, dignified, and right-based migration solution we provide to migrants. IOM will basically support a migrant stranded in a destination country where he no longer has the means to remain or is no longer in a position to remain. IOM will support that migrant to voluntarily return to its country of origin.
3: Idrissa Sumpare there, the International Office of Migration's Chief of Mission in Mauritania. And you've been sending us messages on some of the stories that we've covered on the program throughout the show. Here's one without a name, says, it's not possible to predict how any complex computer program shall function in future.
1: Yeah, relating, I guess, to artificial intelligence and the concerns we've been hearing on the programme. We've also, in relation to that migration story, had a message in from Mahmoud Fofana in Makeni, Sierra Leone, saying Africans are making it the hard way to Europe because their African leaders are not doing enough to give things for young Africans. Thanks, as always, for your messages. Let's get some sports now. Michelle Ladder.
4: And after big wins for the likes of Paris Saint-Germain and Barcelona in the Champions League on Wednesday, what will Thursday's matches have in store? Well, among the sides in action will be Manchester United, who host one of the competition's debutants, Azerbaijan's Sabah FK. Now, the club was only formed 9 years ago, so playing at Old Trafford will be quite a night for their players, including their Rwandan international, Joy Lund Mikel, as he's been telling Newsday's Isaac Fanning.
0: It's a very special feeling for all of us. Reaching the Champions League is a historic achievement for Sabah, and starting the league phase at Old Trafford makes the occasion even more exciting. Manchester United are one of the biggest clubs in the world football, so it will be a proud moment to step on that pitch. At the same time, we are not going there only to enjoy the atmosphere. We want to compete, represent our club and Azerbaijan in the best possible way and show that we deserve to be at Zurich.
21: When you moved to the club, did you ever imagine that you'd be playing Champions League football?
0: Every footballer dreams of playing in the Champions League. But when I first arrived, it would have been difficult to predict that we would reach this stage so soon. Yeah, however, I could see that the club had ambition and a clear vision for the future. Step by step, Sabah continued to grow both ends, on and off the pitch. This achievement did not happen by accident. It's a result of years of hard work by the players, coaches, management, and everyone around the club, you know, who's involved. To experience this moment with Sabah makes it even more meaningful.
21: When the draw came out, what matches were you looking forward to playing?
0: Man United, because I'm a fan myself since childhood and I watch every game when I can. It was the best draw that we got, in my opinion, and it makes me even more better because we're going to play in Old Trafford. But every match in the Champions League is special because you are competing against some of the best teams and players in Europe. Of course, Manchester United and Barcelona immediately stood out because of their history and global reputation. And playing at Old Trafford and welcoming Barcelona to Baku are the kinds of occasions every footballer dreams about. But we respect every opponent, and each match will be an opportunity for us to test ourselves at the highest level.
21: As a Rwandan player, talk to me a little bit about your career journey.
0: I was born and raised in Germany, but I'm very proud of my Rwandan roots and of the opportunity to represent Rwanda internationally. My career has not always followed a straight or easy path. I have played at different levels and in several countries, and every experience has helped me grow both as a footballer and as a person. Now representing Rwanda while playing in the Champions League is something very, very special. I hope my journey can inspire young Rwandan players and show them that with belief, hard work and patience, it is possible to reach the big in football.
21: And what hopes do you have for this campaign in the Champions League?
0: First of all, we want to be competitive in every match and demonstrate that the qualities that brought us this far. We know that the level will be extremely high, but we believe in ourselves and the strength of our team. We want to gain also valuable experience, create memorable moments of our supporters and earn as many points as possible. But yeah, this is a historic opportunity for the club and we want to make the most of it while enjoying the challenge and continue to grow as a team. But yeah, we want to go out definitely with some points and let's see how many we get. But we're going to make it difficult for everybody to get points from us. This is the target.
4: Yes, I bet FK's Rwanda international Joy Lance Mikels with Newsday's Isaac Fannin there. Let's wrap up the tennis. The semi-final lineup at the US Open is complete. Men's top seed Alexander Zverev, who had some very late nights at Flushing Meadows, had a relatively comfortable quarterfinal, beating Botik van der Zandschulp of the Netherlands in straight sets. Next up for Zverev, a meeting with Karen Khachanov in the last four. The other semi-final pits two Americans against each other. Ben Shelton against Francis Tiafoe, which means an American man will be in the final. And there hasn't been a home winner in the men's singles at the US Open since 2003. In the women's draw, Coco Gauff saved two match points against Mira Andreeva to book a semi-final place against the new women's world number one, Elena Rybakina. The other semi will pit Jessica Pegula against Irina Sabalenka. That's the woman Rybakina has replaced at the top of the rankings. And in American football, the Seattle Seahawks shrugged off an early injury to their quarterback Sam Darnold to beat the New England Patriots 13-10 in the NFL's opening game. That is the team they also beat in last season's Super Bowl. Much more on the tennis and the Champions League on our BBC Sport website. James, you must be happy with Arsenal's Champions League showing.
1: Yeah, look, we won. Look quite impressive against Napoli. Who do you think has been most impressive this first week? PSG?
4: I've got to say PSG, especially because they're not doing too well at home in Ligue 1 that.
1: Yeah,
4: pretty special.
1: They haven't won yet, I don't think.
4: Nope. So should be a great night tonight as well.
1: Absolutely. All right. Nishat Lada, thank you. And thanks to everyone listening. That's it for this edition of Newsday from Anne in Nairobi, me and the rest of the team in London. Bye-bye.
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25: Live from NPR News, I'm Giles Snyder. President Trump delivered Wednesday night's keynote address at his Republican midterm convention in Dallas, delivering a dark forecast if Republicans fail to retain control of Congress after the midterm elections.
26: If we lose, you're going to lose your border. You're going to lose your tax cuts. You're going to lose your safety and security. You're going to lose your wealth. Our country is going through hell. You will be going through hell just like you did just 2 years ago.
25: Trump offered a cash payment to every adult citizen if the Republican Party maintains control of Congress after the election, but he did not provide details about where that money would come from or the legality of such a payment. Earlier in the evening, Democratic Pennsylvania Senator John Fetterman raised eyebrows, appearing at the convention in a short video shot in his home state. Here's NPR's Tamara Keith.
6: The video was an introduction for Pennsylvania's Republican Senator Dave McCormick, with whom Fetterman has grown quite close. It was filmed in Pennsylvania with Fetterman wearing his trademark black hoodie.
7: Right back over my shoulder, that's the iconic U.S. Steel Mill. And that's exactly the kind of thing that will work together and will work with President Trump to fight and defend the steel way of life right here in the Steel Valley.
6: That was as close as he got to praising Trump. In the short video, Fetterman mentioned that he's a Democrat multiple times, while also saying he rejects extremes and socialism. Tamara Keith, NPR News, Dallas.
25: Secretary of State Marco Rubio on a swing through three Latin American countries whose leaders are more in line with the Trump administration, and they're all taking a militarized approach to break up drug gangs, as NPR's Michelle Kellerman reports.
8: After visits with the presidents of Colombia and Ecuador, Secretary Rubio says he's glad to see right-wing governments ready to join the U.S. fighting against those who he calls narco-terrorists.
9: Otherwise, those groups, those terrorist groups, will eat these countries up. They will become stronger than the governments in these countries. They will run over these countries. So I'm glad we have leaders in the region that are willing to be strong and take these groups on.
8: He brushed off concerns that fishermen have been killed in some of the U.S. boat strikes. He says the U.S. is going after drug traffickers, not fishermen, and will continue to, quote, blow up ships, now working with countries in the region. Michelle Kellerman, NPR News, with the secretary in Lima, Peru.
25: The U.S. military has carried out another attack on a boat in the Caribbean. U.S. Southern Command says three people were killed Wednesday and a strike on a vessel that it says was operating along established narco trafficking routes. And you're listening to NPR News. Rhode Island Democratic Governor Dan McKee promising to ensure a smooth transition. He delivered a concession speech Wednesday night in Providence after losing his primary to former CVS executive Helena Foulkes, ending his bid for a second full term. McKee is the first governor in 8 years to lose a primary. Colorado, a second excavation at Ziegler Reservoir will happen next summer. Aspen Public Radio's Reagan Mertz reports on the site, recognized as the richest high-altitude ice age ecosystem ever discovered.
10: In 2010, a construction crew uncovered a mammoth tusk while digging to expand the Ziegler Reservoir in Snowmass Village. The Denver Museum went on to uncover more than 35,000 animal bones, representing 85,000 years of history. Sarah Stuckey-Sanchez of Snowmass Tourism says archaeologists hope to discover more fossils and conduct new research to provide context for the plants, insects, and animals discovered over a decade ago.
13: Who knows how many eras of things we're going to find down there? It's going to be pretty major.
10: Researchers from the first dig will return to consult on the second one. For NPR News, I'm Reagan Mertz in Aspen, Colorado.
25: At the U.S. Open Tennis Tournament, American Coco Gauff threw to the semifinals. Gauff recovered from a slow start to win her quarterfinal match Wednesday and will next play new women's world number one Elena Rybakina. In the men's draw, number one seed Alexander Zverev's straight set victory Wednesday night puts him in the final four of every Grand Slam tournament this season. His semifinal set Friday against Karin Khachanov. I'm Jael Snyder, NPR News.
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28: And we'll explore a documentary that's been following the lives of a group of children since 1964.
27: Now, it's a question we return to fairly regularly on the media show. What's the future for the BBC? At the moment, the BBC is in discussions with the UK government about a funding settlement for the next 10 years, a process known as charter renewal.
28: An opportune moment, then, for an interview with the Secretary of State.

0: right place.
1: I am concerned about it. I've obviously discussed it with the Director General and with the Chairman of the Board. I'm particularly concerned about the cuts to regional footprint and regional programming. I think the BBC has done superb work in recent years under Tim Davey, extending its regional footprint. And I think that is incredibly important for the whole nation. It's not just that Britain is great at telling stories. The strength of those stories is that they are locally rooted with very unique perspectives, but have universal appeal. And the BBC is one of the best bastions of a united nation that we've got. And so I am concerned about the cuts. But
0: you're concerned about the scale of the cuts that have to be made, the scale of the savings.
1: I'm as realistic as the Director General is about the appalling funding settlement that the BBC has had for a very long time. There are fewer and fewer people paying the licence fee. Income is falling. And that means that the cuts have to bite somewhere. Through the Charter, we are determined to put the BBC on a sustainable footing.
0: Are you close to a deal on that? We're close to a deal on what funding mechanism might be coming for down the line?
1: Well, you'll know, Katie, that it all has to be done and dusted by the end of next year. And we intend to give Parliament and the devolved nations the fullest amount of time to be able to get involved in that debate and to shape what comes next.
0: So that might mean it's coming soon?
1: It's coming soon. And I am confident that we are going to be able to put the BBC on a footing financially that will enable it not just to survive for the next decade of charter renewal, but actually to go on and thrive until well into the latter half of this century.
0: And is that the licence fee or something else?
1: So I can't obviously preempt the announcement, but I'm confident that we'll get there. And as I've already said, one of the things that we do intend to do as well through the charter is make this the last charter of its kind, to put the BBC on a permanent footing so that its existence isn't in doubt every decade when it comes up to charter renewal.
0: And Matt Britton's been talking about some very interesting things, our new Director General. He's been talking about the UK having its own sovereign streaming platform, so essentially a place where all the public service media put their programmes, supported by, he was talking at Edinburgh about a public service algorithm. I wonder what you think of those ideas. Can they work?
1: I think this is exactly the space that the BBC and public service broadcasters should be in. I would add local media and local news to that as well. I think there are various parts of the media ecosystem that is incredibly still well trusted and sought out by the public in an era of mis and disinformation where it's very hard to know what is fact and what is fiction, what is a view or polemic and what is news. And I think the government has a role to play in helping with that.
0: Could you think it's possible to build an algorithm that will design an algorithm that can serve the interests of the country?
1: Of course. If it's possible to design an algorithm that can make money, then it's possible to design an algorithm that can actually help people find and receive good quality, trusted news. One of the things we've been exploring as a government is how we make sure that those sources of news are readily accessible online. At the moment, we've
0: got... So that's talking about digital prominence, is that what you mean?
1: Yeah, so at the moment, we've got a situation where you've got mostly older people who watch TV in the traditional way on a TV set. They can easily find good quality public service broadcasting because of the rules that we have around television. If you're a younger person and you're online, you can't. Now, I don't know what you think about that, but I think that's wrong. But if we have to take action as a government in order to make that happen, of course we will, because in the end, our first responsibility is to people in this country who need to be able to distinguish fact from fiction and need to be able to find trusted sources of news. And at the moment,
0: even though the US government is calling it censorship.
1: Well, look, the US government is entitled to their own view, and of course they get to control how they set the parameters of the media environment within their own country. But we're the British government and we are entitled to take a view on behalf of the British people. And particularly when you see a lot now, people will turn on their TV sets or look online and they'll see people like serving politicians presenting on news programmes as if it's news and fact, when as a politician you are expected to take a view about issues. You cannot be neutral. That is not part of the job. I think there is work that we need to do as a government to help to redress that balance and give people a proper level playing field.
2: Well, Katie, there you are talking with Lisa Nandy. And let's bring in Jake Cantor from Deadline to get their reaction. Jake, what did you make of what we heard from the Culture Secretary?
3: Katie, you tried hard to get some detail from her. I actually found that quite unnerving, to be honest. It's very clear that the BBC and the government, their negotiations over the future of the corporation, those negotiations have intensified.

0: Matt Britton told BBC staff yesterday that they're meeting once a week, which I think shows that things are getting towards the final stages. She's quite happy to trash what the Tories did with the BBC, but is declining to set out the government's own vision. And she talks about transparency and about giving people a say in the BBC's future. But we can't have that say unless we know the direction of travel.
1: But Jay,
0: And I think
1: can I just
0: that's a
1: jump in?
0: disservice.
1: You're saying you're unnerved by it, but wouldn't it be strange if the Culture Secretary was offering us a running commentary on negotiations which are ongoing?
0: I accept that. I think that's true that clearly there are talks that go on behind the scenes, and it's probably appropriate that they have some level of confidentiality. But equally, I think it would be useful to have some sort of sense as to where these talks are going. I mean, the BBC has been very clear that it thinks that the licence fee is outdated. In fact, Matt Britton called it a busted flush. The government has ruled out some things. I mean, it's ruled out something called the household levy, which would be effectively a charge on top of a utility bill or something like that. But has not offered any other alternatives, really. And I think at a time when Lisa Nandy has previously talked about mutualizing the BBC, she's talked in big terms about ideas for the future of the corporation. That kind of rhetoric has kind of faded, and now we don't have a very clear idea of what she intends to do.
2: And Jake, from your perspective, talking to people, how are these cuts landing with the public and indeed with BBC staff?
0: Well, I mean, I'd say the mood at the BBC at the moment is pretty grim. I think, it's often the way when rounds of cuts come at the BBC, people talk about morale being at rock bottom. But I really do think that there is a malaise at the BBC at the moment and a resignation that the funding agreement is just not fit for purpose. And I think that does have a real impact on morale. The trouble the BBC finds itself, the bind that it finds itself in, is that whenever it attempts to make significant cuts in reducing services or cutting programmes, it is met with backlash from viewers and audiences. And that's a real conundrum. And I think Matt Britton, who is now a few months into the job, is having to navigate that and come up against opposition to things being cut where perhaps he would like to be a bit more radical.
2: Jake Cantor from Deadline, thank you.
1: This is The Media Show with Katie Razzle and me, Ros Atkins. Thank you for joining us on the BBC World Service.
2: Now, Channel 4 in the UK last week broadcast an undercover investigation into Reform UK, the political party led by Nigel Farage. It's had a lot of coverage, and the Metropolitan Police have since opened an investigation into allegations in the documentary that the law had been broken.
1: The investigation was conducted by a US group called Verbatim, which was founded by journalists from the Centre for Climate Reporting. In their recording, a senior Reform official is shown suggesting a way to get around electoral law to secure a foreign donation of £500,000 for the party.
2: Another top Reform figure is seen suggesting to the undercover reporter that his wealthy American father, who's actually played by an actor, could pay for opinion polling to aid Reform's campaigning. The documentary says Reform commissioned three polls, costing more than £30,000 in total, and the public was not told who had commissioned or funded them.
1: Both officials have stepped down while an internal investigation takes place. Reform has denied wrongdoing and said it had been the target of a hoax perpetuated by foreign-funded climate change activists. Well, let's focus further on how polls are used in political journalism with Sir John Curtis, Professor of Politics at Strathclyde University. And what first are your reactions to how polling fits into this story?
3: Well, the British Polling Council, which I used to be president, has a very clear rule, which has nothing to do with the law, that says that when companies are responsible for polls that enter the public domain, one of the pieces of information that should be declared is who is the source of the funding. I think our problem here at the moment is that the source of funding is open to dispute. And to that extent, we have to leave it. But there are very, very clear rules in that respect. Now, that said, polls that do not enter the public domain, and the truth is that most polling that political parties commission is usually of this kind. Polls that don't enter the public domain, so-called private polls, there is no obligation to say that put any of this in the public domain, because it, so long as it doesn't enter into to the public, then the political parties can keep it private. And the truth is, I struggle to think of a recent occasion, even a long ago occasion, when a political party has commissioned a poll for the purpose of putting it into the public domain. That said, what does go on, and this is another part of politics, pressure groups do use opinion polls quite a lot to be able to try and come up with publicity that might be favourable to the cause. And if we take, for example, the issue of assisted dying, stroke assisted suicide, which is going to come back before the House of Commons this week, there is one poll out there, commissioned by Care Not Killing, which actually doesn't ask directly whether you're favour or against, because they kind of know where the balance of public opinion is. They refer to assisted suicide as well as assisted dying, and they focus on things like how much it costs and whether it should be conditioned on palliative care. In contrast, Dignity and Dying, who are on the other side of the argument in favour of the bill, polling done by opinion in February 2024, ask people whether they support making it legal for someone to seek assisted dying. Now, in other words, the content of these polls are designed to generate results that are thought to be likely to be favourable to whoever is commissioning. And that of the, it's pressure groups that are primarily involved in commissioning polls for public use in order to support political cause, but not political parties.
1: And as such, how do pollsters deal with it when they're approached by a group where they will know full well that that group will be hoping for certain outcomes from the polls, because then they'll be able to send out the press release and the media may pick it up and cover that issue in a way that's sympathetic to that pressure group? How do pollsters stop themselves just ending up being a pawn in that game?
3: Well, to some degrees they are, to be frank. More broadly, certainly all pollsters will have professional standards. Indeed, the Market Research Society is responsible for maintaining professional standards. And as it were, you know, professionally, you would not want to ask questions that are leading, I try to lead people to a particular response, etc. Mm-hmm. But if you actually look at the content, for example, of the three polls which allegedly come from Reform, and you actually look at the detail of the wording, I don't think there is anything there that anybody would find particularly unusual or surprising. The point was they were wanting to acquire information such as who do trade unions support at the moment, or what do people think about Keir Starmer, that the results asked without in any way crafting particular questions that are favourable in one direction or another were thought likely to lead to results that might be favourable to where Reform are at. But as I say, this is unusual. I think the other thing I wanted to say straight away also is important. Most opinion polls of voting intentions in the UK are not commissioned by anybody. I've actually gone through a list. I think of the 16 companies or so that are currently doing that in the UK, mm-hmm. only seven are at least occasionally commissioned by somebody, and two or three of those, it's only general. For the most part, vote intention polling is a loss leader for the industry.
1: Let's turn to a landmark of British television, the documentary series Seven Up, which began in 1964 with a simple premise: to document the lives of a group of children then aged seven and return to their story every 7 years.
2: Well, the latest instalment is broadcast this month on ITV. It's called 70 Up. And before we meet the current commissioner for the show, Joe Clinton Davis, let's hear a clip.
4: You know how you see this time-lapse photography of a flower, and, you know, it blossoms and then fades away and so on?
5: There's a good symmetry between 7 and 70, isn't there?
4: Seeing that with a person is also amazing, because we don't see the big picture of how they change over time.
6: My story is special because it's been seen.
2: Well, Joe, that point, let's pick it up straight away, that Nick makes there. He's talking about how this show, your show, captures the time lapse of a human life and the big picture, not just the detail of everyday life. Is that how you view it?
7: It's absolutely extraordinary. I mean, you were talking about the Bayeux tapestry before. This is a sort of...
2: I've been endlessly talking about the Bayeux tapestry.
7: But this is a tapestry of all human life.
2: Yes, the Guardian called it the Bayeux tapestry.
7: It was my quote, apparently.
2: There you go.
7: But I think it's, you know, it's a bit more modern than the Bayeux tapestry, but in telly history, it's pretty old and remarkable. And you do... Where else would you be able to follow lives that have been so painstakingly documented, so beautifully documented, and watch somebody grow old in front of your eyes? And the best factual television has a direct, simple proposition, but it's about something. And here it's got a thesis. Give me the child until he is seven and I give you the man. So it's really profound. And it's a social commentary and it's a story of all our lives. And it is about life and love and loss. It is quite literally existential.
8: I mean, I found myself welling up in the first 5 minutes. So, I mean, I've watched the first episode, but I'll probably be crying even more in the second one. It is incredibly moving. And then also you think about the people, not just the people involved in it that we see on screen, some of whom are not here, but also the people who've worked on it for so many years. And of course, some of them aren't here, right?
7: Well, absolutely. It's been a labour of love. No more than for Claire Lewis, who was the series producer and on it for 40 years. The way she cajoled, the way she hung out, chasing people who'd gone off grid. I mean, huge debt of gratitude to her. And also, of course, to the amazing cast. What a privilege to work on it. I've worked on it for three series. I'm pretty ancient history too.
9: You mentioned that it's a labour of love. Tell us about the practicalities of that labour of love. How do you go about constructing this extraordinary 3 hours that you're releasing next week?
7: I think, first of all, it is a work that's been crafted beautifully in the edit every time. But I think and the work and the legacy of Michael Apted, the late director, who was amazing. But you need somebody who's brilliant at archive. When we decided we would go again after Michael Apted's death, we thought it has to be an Oscar winner. It has to be a British man or British person. It has to be somebody who loved the series and who actually coincidentally met Michael Apted.
8: And got the perfect person?
7: And we got the perfect person.
8: Asif Kapadia.
7: Absolutely. And it's poetic, it's elegiac, it's lyrical. And you do watch the way, I kept saying, more montages from the black and white to the...
9: Well, I was going to ask you, when you're working with an extraordinary director like that, to what extent do you leave them to do their thing, and to what extent do you offer some... How does it feel to be offering someone like that some feedback, shall we say?
7: Luckily, we got on very... I used to direct programmes in my youth at the BBC and series, so I've got the sort of creative bones, and Asif and I would have conversations about it. And I think you just got to be bold, and you've got to be able to think... The best creativity comes from that synergy, and you can't just let somebody get on with it. I mean, you do to an extent, you see, and you give broad brushstrokes, but there are minutiae as well, and certain hills you'll die on and certain hills you won't. So you have to
9: I guess that's
7: moderate
9: the same whenever you're
7: your,
9: making a program.
7: Yes.
8: And one of the contributors does at some point say they feel like it is almost an early reality TV show. Does it feel like that to you?
7: Well, sort of nomenclature is a bit meaningless here. I mean, but they are characters who've shared their lives with us. I suppose the difference is how profoundly they've shared their lives, but we see our lives in them. And there is that sort of dialogue, internal dialogue on our parts, where we think, what was our life about? What is our life about? What will we be like at 14? So... Is it a reality? I don't know. I don't think nomenclature matters in this sense, but reality has a sort of sense of superficiality. It doesn't have to be that, whereas this is deeply, deeply profound.
8: And what about issues around consent? You know, clearly it's not all positive. At one point in the first episode, one of the characters says he actually didn't like the way he was portrayed earlier on as the sort of posh character, effectively.
7: I think... Unbelievably, I mean, duty of care now is so fundamental. And whether, you know, way back then, whether it was a slightly different, but I think all the parents were involved and the duty of care, it became self-evident how much you had to care for these people. And Claire Lewis was fundamental in that and looking after them and making sure that they felt happy. And if they didn't, to be able to share their grievances, which I think is... important. And Michael himself was a character in the film. And in the second episode, we discuss the whole process of that relationship and being on screen for the best part of their lives.
9: Do some of those who were involved at the start have regrets?
7: No. I mean, there was one who dropped out, Charles, but watch this space. And I think that they realised that it was a piece of public service television that belongs, that feels very Heartland ITV, you know, from its Granada roots, its regionality.
8: It made me miss World in Action, I must say.
7: Yeah,
9: I had quite a strong reaction watching it, which was, would this have got started today?
8: Yeah, that's what I wanted to ask.
9: Was public service television in the same state today that it was when this began?
7: I think there is amazing public service television. We've all got to protect it.
8: And we should say before we end, 70 Up starts next week. It's the first of two 90-minute documentaries on ITV. Starts on Tuesday. Thank you so much, Joe Clinton-Davis, for being with us and all our guests.
9: That's it for this edition of The Media Show. Thank you very much indeed for your company. We'll see you soon. Bye-bye.
8: Goodbye.

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5: In China, Communist Party officials disappear on a regular basis.
6: Beijing is a black box, and that's not just to keep the foreigners guessing.
5: But one of these purges stands out from the rest. Zhang Youxia, head of China's military, hasn't been seen for almost a year. It's a story of power, corruption, and military might that matters well beyond China. Join me, Celia Hatton, for the documentary from the BBC World Service after the news.
7: BBC News with Govinda Gill. President Trump has said every adult US citizen will receive $5,000 if his Republican Party wins both chambers of Congress in November's midterm elections. It's unclear where the money would come from and whether such a payment would be legal. A huge search operation is continuing off the coast of the Philippines for dozens of people missing following a fire on board a ferry travelling from Manila to the popular tourist destination of Coron. At least five people are known to have died. The EU's Copernicus Climate Service says August was one of two hottest months ever recorded, July 2023 being the other. The average temperature recorded in both months was 1.5 degrees above pre-industrial times. The American military says it's carried out another strike on an alleged drug smuggling boat in the Caribbean, killing three people. Rights groups say the policy amounts to extrajudicial execution. A regional governor says Russian airstrikes on the Ukrainian port city of Mykolaiv on Wednesday and overnight killed four people and injured another 19. Russia said it hit a Ukrainian drone warehouse in the city. The AI firm Anthropic says it has identified a fourth cybersecurity incident involving its Claude model. It said the latest incident had taken place in January. A television news presenter in Uganda has been chosen to take the throne of the traditional kingdom of Toro in the west of the country. Prince Edward Rukidi Kijinangumma works at the state-run broadcaster UBC. And the historic Bayeux tapestry embroidered more than 900 years ago to depict events leading to the Norman conquest of Britain will go on display in London shortly. It's on loan from France until next July. BBC News.
5: In China, top officials go missing fairly often, and when you've watched them for a while, you'll see these vanishings follow a pattern. A senior Communist Party member or a high-ranking general fails to turn up at a state event. Then they miss an important meeting or a military ceremony. They simply evaporate from public view. Weeks later, there's a terse, formal announcement on China's state media. So-and-so is under investigation, usually for corruption or abuse of power. A few months after that, another announcement. They've been found guilty in a secret trial. The official in question is never seen in public again. They've been purged. You're listening to the documentary from the BBC World Service. I'm Celia Hatton, and this is the Dictator's Survival Guide.
8: I've been both fascinated and horrified by this aspect of autocratic regimes since I first began working as a journalist inside China in the early 2000s. China's leader Xi Jinping has been purging the top echelons of the Chinese Communist Party since he came to power over a decade ago. But with strongman politics on the march, it feels as if there's never been a better time to try to understand the behavior of dictators and why we should pay attention to how they treat the people closest to them. In January this year, Xi Jinping carried out a purge that stood out from the rest. Because the latest top official to vanish is China's military chief, Zhang Youxia.
9: Tonight, the stunning fall of China's most powerful general.
10: China has purged the very top man within its military, with the exception of Xi Jinping himself.
8: And even the most ardent China watchers were stunned.
11: I had no idea this purge was coming.
12: Zhang Youxia getting purged would be the last thing I expect, frankly.
8: Zhang Youxia was Xi's right-hand man. They'd known each other since childhood. Some joked the two were besties. For years, Zhang was the man just behind Xi at every military ceremony. He'd been promoted under Xi and kept his post long after the party's normally strict rules would have forced him to retire. He was seen as untouchable. Every morning, right after news of Zhang's detention surfaced, I check my phone, my email, and social media, and there was almost no concrete information to explain why. Just more informed guesses from people whose analysis I trust.
6: Beijing is a black box. And that's not just to keep the foreigners guessing, it's to keep the rest of the political system in line.
12: Exactly what Zhang Youxia has done that is so unforgivable is a mystery.
11: It's also possible that Zhang Youxia simply outlived his usefulness.
8: Theories as to why Xi had turned on his friend are unleashed. He was planning a coup, leaking nuclear secrets to the U.S. that he'd just got too big for his boots. The timing was also odd. Zhang was in charge of one of the world's biggest militaries, which many believed could be preparing to invade neighboring Taiwan. Why would he be purged now? So here's our mystery. Xi Jinping is arguably one of the most powerful men on the planet. And he stayed at the top with a loyal wingman at his side, Zhang Youxia, until now. What's changed? After 25 years of reporting on China, I've learned one thing. Patience is important. Details often emerge slowly. I start to scroll through my contacts, and first I turn to people who go in and out of China frequently, but are based outside the country, so are free to talk. Commentators are saying Zhang Youxia's detention is the most dramatic purge since the days of Mao Zedong, China's revolutionary leader. And that's where the story takes us next, back to the birth of communist China. Many prominent families in mainland China get bragging rights by dating their histories to 1949, when the communists seized power. And that includes Xi Jinping and the now ousted general, Zhang Youxia. They're known as princelings, the sons of China's communist revolutionaries.
11: Their fathers were literally comrades in arms. Xi Zhongxun, the father of Xi Jinping, and Zhang Zongxun, the father of Zhang Youxia, they were fighting directly under Mao, fighting together to defeat the nationalists all across this giant swath of the country's northwest.
8: Joseph Tarigian is the author of a book on the Xi family. Through his research, he's also learned about the Zhangs because the two families' histories are so intertwined. Zhang Youxia was born in 1950, Xi in 1953. Xi made an early move into politics. He applied and was rejected from the Communist Party 10 times before he was accepted. And then he shot up through the ranks. At the same time, Zhang was building a reputation for himself within China's military.
11: Zhang Youxia became a war hero in 1984 during a battle against the Vietnamese. And his name was all over the country. He was portrayed as someone who was risking his life and suffering and even killing for the regime, an impeccable member of his generation because he was so dedicated to the party.
8: But he had broader interests too.
11: This is somebody who liked to engage in arm wrestling contests as a young person who, during the Cultural Revolution, was seen to dribble around a basketball and ask anybody around him whether they would dare to challenge him. And in the 1980s, when he was fighting against the Vietnamese, after fighting a battle, would invite a bunch of journalists to meet with him, and he would talk to them about Mozart, he would talk to them about literature.
8: Not an average run-of-the-mill communist then. I wanted to know more.
6: I am Drew Thompson. I am a senior fellow at the S. Rajaratnam School of International Studies at Nanyang Technological University in Singapore.
8: Drew is one of the few outside China who's spent any significant time with Zhang. He was working for the U.S. Department of Defense in 2012 when Zhang and several other Chinese generals visited the U.S. as part of a week-long tour.
6: He was supremely confident. He was curious. He was asking questions. But really, he was, you know, taking the measure of the Americans. He had a spring in his step, and he was clearly enjoying himself. So I kind of attached myself to him.
8: Whatever Drew saw in Zhang might have appealed to Xi Jinping, too. Xi promoted him from his earliest days in office, and Zhang became central to Xi's efforts to completely modernize China's outdated military so it could, as Xi put it, fight and win wars by 2027. When he became military chief, Zhang was always front and center at big state occasions. Like this one, just last September. Russia's Vladimir Putin and North Korea's Kim Jong-un looked on as China showed off its military prowess. Then, in December, Xi and Zhang Yuxia stood side by side at another military ceremony. Shortly after, Zhang was gone. There's a well-trodden path for journalists investigating stories like this. Usually, someone leaks information. But China doesn't work like that. Because most secrets lie behind the walls of one huge complex in the heart of Beijing. Zhongnanhai is the traditional housing compound where China's top leaders live. It's right beside Tiananmen Square, where most of China's political events happened, like the 1989 pro-democracy protests. I biked past Zhongnanhai regularly when I was a correspondent, but like almost every other ordinary person, I've never seen the mansions, the lakes, or the manicured gardens beyond its high walls. Here, the rules of the game are different. Occasionally, heads of state get a peek, like Donald Trump recently.
13: These are the most beautiful roses anyone's ever seen. I asked the president.
8: But it's a world where secrecy and paranoia reign.
14: It is a rather lonely existence at the highest level.
8: Victor Shi is one of the most connected China experts out there. He's the director of the 21st Century China Center at the University of California, San Diego. He and his team study how the top ranks of party officials interact with one another, or not.
14: For one member, for example, to meet with another member, it would have to be during official meetings, or they would have to seek approval from Xi Jinping himself. Because, of course, for the top leaders of China, especially Xi himself, he wants to keep track of all the social interactions between top leaders on the civilian side and especially top generals. I would guess that even all the electronic communication of these generals are recorded and watched very carefully by Xi himself.
8: The result of all this suspicion, Joseph Tarigian says, is that even the people at the top of the party have little idea what's going on. But he says this isn't that unusual in dictatorships.
11: When Mikhail Gorbachev was brought to Moscow by his patron, Yuri Andropov, Gorbachev, trying to figure out what a career in the party center is like, asked his old mentor, Andropov, to go to a picnic. And Andropov said, "What do you mean? What are you talking about?" And Gorbachev said, "You know, just to hang out, have a conversation." And Andropov said, "If we did something like that, by the end of the day, there would be a report on General Secretary Brezhnev's desk, and there would be many questions. You just don't understand what it's like yet to be here in Moscow." And Gorbachev wrote in his memoirs that this was the moment when he realized that the party center was a place without normal human emotion.
8: No normal human emotion. What a thought. But Jiang and Xi were believed to be the exception to this rule. They had the closest relationship allowed within the system, said one Chinese commentator. But we now know that didn't save Jiang. I reach out to someone I only make contact with rarely. Let's call her Madam X. She's the person I know with by far the closest ties to the top tiers of the party. She's elusive, but I really wanted to know what she thought about this purge. I send her a message and I wait. There are definitely more questions than answers at this stage. It would help to look elsewhere, to other countries, maybe other periods. Would that, I wonder, shed any light on Xi's thoughts or how dictators think, or uncover the logic behind these purges?
15: The study of dictators and how they operate is a growing field, with books, courses, journal articles, and conferences, like this one at Queen Mary University here in East London. It's a two-day conference, and I have the agenda in my hand. It's got talks on everything from Russian transnational authoritarianism to post-protest propaganda.
8: The academics here study how dictatorships work.
16: I think some of the stereotypes we have about autocracies are that they're led by individuals who behave irrationally or act like madmen.
8: Ed Goldring is with the University of Melbourne.
16: But if we strip away some of these idiosyncrasies, then there are actually systematic behaviours and patterns that we can observe in dictatorships across the world.
8: Ed and others believe we need to pay attention when dictators are booting people from their inner circles, because these purges are key to understanding the balance of power in potentially dangerous autocracies. The argument goes that the people who are removed are often those who have softened a leader's power-hungry ideas, like invading other countries and starting wars. When purges happen, those people are often replaced by yes-men, and that's when the danger increases for us all. Ed and his fellow academics believe there's almost a dictator's handbook. Those kinds of leaders use similar logic. And rule number one, there's no point in allowing officials to resign gracefully. Purges need to be seen to have an effect.
16: The best known example of that is, of course, Saddam Hussein in 1979.
8: In the weeks before Saddam became Iraq's new president, members of his own Ba'ath party had opposed his rise to power.
16: And 6 days after Saddam takes office, he, of course, has not forgotten this. And so he implements this very performative purge of elites.
8: He gathers party members together. Then one official who has been tortured before the meeting gets up on the stage. He's forced to confess he'd plotted against Saddam.
16: Saddam sits there very coolly, and there are these famous images of him lighting a Cuban cigar as this performance is taking place.
8: Saddam then has the names of other officials read out. Each one must stand, recite the party slogan, and leave the room.
16: So 68 officials were taken out of the room. 21 of them were executed, and Saddam enlisted other party officials to conduct the executions themselves, thereby making them complicit in this very performative purge.
15: It's the ultimate high-stakes political theater.
16: Yeah, absolutely.
8: Dictator's rule number two, choose your purge method well. Executions are risky. Those left behind in the inner circle might be so scared they'll be up next that they decide to pull off a coup. So death sentences could threaten the leader's survival. What other options are there? Long ago, exile was a possibility. No longer, Ed says.
16: The Bolsheviks were quite a fan of that one in the 1920s, but given the advancement of modern communication technologies, exiling someone might now mean that they could still be problematic just from another location.
8: Exile is off the table, execution is too. And so leaders these days go for the Goldilocks outcome, sending officials to prison. It's widely believed Zhang Youxia has been sent to Qincheng in Beijing suburbs, a famous luxury prison, along with other top officials. When I was reporting from inside China, I discovered that VIP Communist Party prisoners get unusual perks like an extra apple and a glass of milk at breakfast. Carpets in their cells that are more like apartments with televisions. So that's what happens to the officials who've been purged. Japanese-born researcher Jun Seduth is a leading authority on when purges are most likely to happen.
17: We have collected data on purges that cover most of the authoritarian leaders or leaders in authoritarian regimes between 1918 to 2000.
8: June's research has debunked the assumption that dictators choose to weed officials out of their inner circles when they're feeling weak. Instead, the data she's collected shows that purges happen in the quiet moments, when they feel they have enough leverage over their rivals to pounce.
17: By looking at these global data, there are definitely certain patterns in terms of when they do purges. And I find that leaders can only purge when the purges are unlikely to lead to successful coups.
0: Okay, so to put it in simple terms, you found that the purges actually occur when a leader is feeling temporarily strong in comparison to the people around them?
17: Exactly. So the window of opportunity to purge without causing backlash, that is the key idea.
8: So the rules of the dictator's handbook reveal that purges must have an element of theater, whether it's a sudden disappearance or a Saddam-style confession. They tend to lean towards imprisonment, and they happen before a storm is brewing, when the leader feels the risks of eliminating others at the top are low. We'll take this and see how it applies to Zheng's purge. I keep checking my messages for an answer from Madame X. After a few days, she tells me she'll share what she knows about Zheng Youxia, but she's also consulting with a close friend. Someone, she says mysteriously, who is very well connected and lives near Zhongnanhai. I can only wait. A few weeks after Zheng's purge, and it's Chinese New Year, the Year of the Horse is rung in with the annual State TV's Festival Gala. One theory about Zheng's downfall is galloping across social media: corruption. Zheng, the rumors say, has been linked to a lingering scandal. Remember Xi Jinping's pledge to transform the military by next year so it can win wars? Chinese generals were given vast amounts of money to make that happen. Instead, there are accusations that they've been siphoning huge piles for themselves. Leaked U.S. intelligence says the modern missiles they were supposed to have purchased were reportedly found to be filled with water, not fuel. There were other equipment failings, too. If true, it's not only a spectacular defense failure, it's also bad news for Xi's anti-corruption drive. When Xi Jinping delivers his New Year's speech to the nation, he talks about how the army has undergone revolutionary toughening in the fight against corruption. It's a rare reference by Xi to the military's problems, and by extension, his friend's recent downfall. Victor Xi thinks, given the money being thrown at the military modernization drive, it's inevitable that some officials would break the rules.
14: All the additional aircraft carriers, the 10 destroyers, or whatever the number that China builds every year, and thousands upon thousands of missiles that are being built, as well as a lot of electronic equipment, of course, is hundreds of billions of U.S. dollars in military contracts a year. That is going to create a lot of opportunities for corruption.
8: Corruption is baked into the Communist Party system. But under Xi, the drive to weed out corrupt officials has never been greater.
12: The Chinese Communist Party and the Chinese government that is in charge of discipline have punished more than 7 million people since Xi Jinping first launched the anti-corruption campaign in late 2012.
8: Olivia Cheung is at King's College London. She's been studying how Xi operates for years, and she says under him, the entire concept of corruption has expanded.
12: Anti-corruption is not only a matter of avoiding bribery or not saying bad things about Xi Jinping. It is about loyalty to Xi Jinping, loyally implementing his policy line and also making sure that Xi Jinping is informed at the right time, at the right frequency. And because of this much widened definition, this requires a lot of political judgment that isn't black and white. It's not obvious.
18: So could even the longtime communist comrade Zhang Youxia have put a foot wrong in this complicated party system?
12: I don't think we can rule it out.
18: March arrives, and in the Great Hall of the People, it's the start of China's annual parliament session. By then, the murmurs around Zhang Youxia's demise have shifted to another explanation. There's talk of a power struggle. Joseph Tarigian says Zhang's big personality might have landed him in trouble.
11: It's wonderful to be close to the top leader. It's also extremely dangerous. Now, when you are a powerful person and you believe that you have the trust of the top leader, it's easy for you to become overconfident. If you're seen to be taking advantage of that kind of relationship, then you can really get in trouble.
18: But is this explanation really enough for Xi to purge the man he's known since childhood? For a long time, these competing theories, corruption or a personality clash, are all we have to go on. So the conversation shifts from what Zhang might have done wrong to the strange timing of it all. Xi has a big political date on the calendar. In the autumn of 2027, he's expected to enter an unprecedented fourth term. He's a leader for life, most say, and he hasn't indicated any successors. And so the circle around him is shrinking. Nobody is safe. And this is happening at a key strategic moment, too. 2027 is also the year that U.S. admirals argued China would be powerful enough to invade Taiwan. Some even argue that Zhang had either pushed for or tried to hold Xi back from military action, though the chances of an immediate invasion are dimming. Victor Shi.
14: Right now, it doesn't look very likely because there are no commanders at the highest level. It is astonishing what's happening.
18: China's Central Military Commission has been hollowed out from 7 to just 2 members, Xi Jinping and one other general. Have you ever seen that happen in Chinese politics before?
14: We've never seen the CMC with just 2 people in it. That's very, very unusual.
18: Even if there's no immediate Taiwan invasion, the Chinese military is becoming much more assertive, from the Arctic down to the South China Sea. And ultimately, that's why these purges and the expulsion of Zhang Youxia matters to all of us far beyond Zhongnanhai. As we heard earlier from the people who study purges, when a dictator begins to isolate himself, filling his inner circle with yes-men, that's when the danger of global military aggression increases. Even the most experienced China watchers have different views on what led to Zhang Youxia's downfall. And then, word from the top, or near the top, I should say, Madame X reaches out. She's spoken to her friend, the one who lives near the communist leader's official compound, Zhongnanhai. We're not using her real voice.
19: My friend knows what happened to Zhang. Another general who had been detained in a purge last year, Miao Hui, had been caught up in a huge corruption scandal surrounding weapons that was worth billions. And Miao had handed evidence that Zhang was actively involved too.
18: So that same scandal I mentioned before, the one with missiles filled with water, I asked Madame X if she thought Xi was genuinely trying to eradicate corruption from China to make the country better as a whole. Her answer was blunt.
19: No, that's not the way Xi thinks. He thinks he's the emperor of China. He thinks the whole country belongs to him and his family. If someone does anything bad or steals money from the government, Xi feels they are stealing money from him. He is the emperor, and this is his empire.
18: Whether Madame X has the whole story or not, it's clear that Xi's empire might not be shaping up the way he intended. As some have joked, there are now more senior military officials inside the luxury Qincheng prison
15: and serving at the top of the Chinese military. Xi seems to be following the patterns, the survival guide of strongman leaders before him, using the same logic with the same brutal outcomes. You've been listening to the documentary from the BBC World Service. The Dictator's Survival Guide was presented by me, Celia Hatton. The producer was Adele Armstrong, and the editor was Penny Murphy.
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15: Celia Hatton at 8 hours GMT. Welcome to the newsroom. Coming up, we'll start in the Philippines, where a ferry has caught fire, leaving 80 people missing in the waters off the tourist hotspot of Coron. First responders have told the BBC they found the incident heartbreaking. We'll bring you the latest. Donald Trump is down in the polls, but he's making a big money promise to midterm voters.
27: So if the Republicans win, you win with us and you get $5,000, it will be called the Trump dividend.
15: Can the U.S. afford that? And is it even legal? Our North America editor fills us in. And the famous medieval work, the Bayeux Tapestry, has a new rival, the Beer Tapestry.
28: In the Bayeux Tapestry Museum, we kind of like to collect everything that was inspired by the Bayeux Tapestry, such as Game of Thrones Tapestry, Star Wars Tapestry, and so on. And here, to see this Beer Tapestry, it's quite amazing.
15: That's all coming up on the BBC World Service. Stay with us.
29: Live from NPR News, I'm Giles Snyder. President Trump made a controversial offer last night during his speech closing out the first night of his Republican midterm convention in Dallas. Trump offered a cash payment to every adult U.S. citizen if the Republican Party maintains control of Congress after the November election.
27: You win with us and you get $5,000. It will be called the Trump dividend.
29: Trump did not provide details about where the money would come from or the legality of such a payment. According to the most recent census data, the Trump dividend could cost $1 trillion or more. In Dallas Wednesday, Democratic U.S. Senate candidate James Tallarico hosted a food drive while Republicans began their midterm convention. Caroline Love from member station KERA reports.
30: Volunteers helped Tallarico distribute more than 20,000 pounds of groceries at the Frederick Douglass Human Services and Justice Center. The food drive is part of Tallarico's counter-programming to the Republican midterm convention taking place in Dallas that's being billed as Trumpapalooza. Tallarico says hosting a midterm convention while people are struggling financially is in poor taste.
31: While we're here serving our neighbors, billionaire mega donors and their puppet politicians are clinking their champagne glasses.
30: A recent Texas Politics Project poll found more than half of Texas voters disapprove of President Donald Trump's handling of the economy. For NPR News, I'm Caroline Love in Dallas.
29: One of the pilots of that Amazon cargo plane that crashed while landing in Miami Sunday warned that the plane was coming in too fast. That's according to the National Transportation Safety Board, which released a summary Wednesday of the cockpit voice recordings. The NTSB said the other pilot never gave a consistent verbal response. The plane touched down awkwardly, briefly attempted to take off again before overshooting the runway and smashing into a van, killing five members of an airport cleaning crew. Ukrainian President Volodymyr Zelensky in Canada. He arrived in Calgary last night for a three-day visit. Dan Karpachuk reports said Zelensky will meet with Prime Minister Mark Carney later today.
32: Zelensky will also address a meeting of the Canadian cabinet in the resort town of Banff, Alberta. Carney's office says the visit will focus on strengthening defense, economic, and energy cooperation. Carney says the two will also discuss the human cost of what he described as Russia's war of aggression against Ukraine, adding that Canada remains committed to supporting Ukraine's defense as well as its recovery and reconstruction. Since 2022, Canada has pledged $6.5 billion in military aid for Ukraine. Zelensky's visit comes as some European leaders warn that Moscow is widening its war through acts of sabotage by paying others to vandalize railways and disrupt European airports using drones. For NPR News, I'm Dan Karpinchuk in Toronto.
29: This is NPR. Rhode Island's incumbent Democratic governor has lost his bid for a second full term. In the state's Democratic primary Wednesday, voters chose former CVS executive Helena Foulkes over Governor Dan McKee. He is the first governor to lose a party primary in 8 years. The racketeering conspiracy trial against China's Huawei Technologies kicked off Wednesday in federal court in Brooklyn. Federal prosecutors accusing Huawei of a litany of crimes, including stealing technology from American companies, abusing the U.S. financial system, and helping Iran spy on its citizens. Huawei is banned from selling gear for wireless telecom networks to U.S. carriers over fears the company poses a security risk. It's been banned by other Western allies. Federal government plans to remove wild horses from public lands in Colorado this month, even as state leaders are asking to freeze operations. Rachel Cohen with the Mountain West News Bureau has more.
0: Members of Colorado's congressional delegation and Governor Jared Polis are asking the federal government to stop using helicopters to gather wild horses on public lands.
1: The immediate concern is the inhumane nature of these helicopter roundups in which horses are terrified, injured, scared.
0: The plea comes after the Bureau of Land Management removed nearly 900 horses in Colorado in August, and 9 animals died in the operation. The agency says its roundups protect the animals in rangelands when populations are above target levels. It plans to remove 245 more horses in Colorado starting next week. For NPR News, I'm Rachel Cohen in Boulder.
29: And I'm Giles Snyder. This is NPR News.
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3: Hello, I'm Celia Hatton, and this is the newsroom on the BBC World Service. Let's begin in the Philippines. It's just past 4 p.m. there, and rescuers are frantically searching the waters off islands in the western Philippines. That's where a passenger ferry loaded with people caught fire, killing at least 5 on board. The ferry, the MV June Aster, is afloat but tilting heavily to one side. Dramatic footage shared by the Coast Guard showed much of the vessel engulfed in flames. That fire has now been extinguished. The Philippines is an archipelago of thousands of islands, so it's dependent on boat travel. Ferries are a cheap way to move people and cargo between islands, some of which are inaccessible by air. But as we'll hear, it also has a very bad record for deadly marine accidents. Well, let's speak to our correspondent Jake Kwon, who's monitoring events from Seoul, the South Korean capital. Jake, what's the latest? What do you know?
5: Well, it's nearing around 24 hours since the initial fire broke out on the ship, but the number of survivors, the number of missing has barely budged. We're still looking at around 80 to 90 people who the Coast Guard still haven't found. And it's all hands on deck situation. They said that they have mobilized all the resources they have. Volunteer fishermen are also helping with the rescue effort. And this happened on a ship, June Aster, that was traveling from the capital Manila to the Coron. This is part of the Palawan Islands. This is where many people, locals and foreigners, vacation. It is known for crystal clear water as well as

0: Jake, it sounds really dramatic. Can you tell me more about the weather conditions there? Is that hindering the rescue effort?
1: Certainly. When the fire happened, it was already in the evening. So first of all, it was already dark. So when the rescue workers got there, it was pulling, trying to find people in the water. And then the water had very strong currents, very strong waves, strong wind. So the rescuers were saying that the initial first hours, where it's really important for these rescue effort, it was really difficult to operate the search. Now they're saying that today, with the light out, it's a lot easier to see, and the weather has calmed down. So they're doing all they can, and they're using all resources available right now.
0: Jake, marine accidents are relatively common in the Philippines. Just in January, 65 people died when a ferry loaded with passengers capsized. Why are these accidents so common?
1: I think you kind of mentioned it a little, but I think it's important to note that ferries is one of the main modes of transportation for the Philippines. There are more than 7,000 islands there, and many people rely on these ferries to go between. So to begin with, there are many instances where something could go wrong. But every time these kind of incidents happen, people will point out that there is a problem of lax attitude towards safety and regulation. Even though law is there, the enforcement is sometimes not there. And then these ships are also not always well maintained. And for example, if you look at that incident you point out in January where 66 people were killed, on the manifest, it said that there were 270 passengers on board. But what the investigators found out is that there were actually 370 passengers on board, 100 extra. So this ship that we saw today, there are 134 people on board, according to the manifest. This is what the Coast Guard understands. But the real number could be a lot higher, and we simply won't know the real number until the investigation wraps.
0: Okay, so you're saying that really rescuers don't know how many people they're still searching for.
1: That is one of the issue. And, you know, this is an island that is known for very much tourism. And although Manila to Coron isn't a route that is usually used by foreigners because it is about 15 to 18 hours long. Many people would rather simply take the flight. But a lot of people work on these islands in the tourism sector. These manifests aren't always well logged, and some of these regulations isn't always adhered to. We also heard from the Coast Guards that, you know, many of the survivors also weren't wearing the life jackets as would be required in these situations. So there could be some of these relaxed situation. I'm sure that will be one of the main conversation we'll be having very soon.
0: Jake, thank you. Jake Kwan. To the U.S. now, President Trump has promised $5,000 to every adult American citizen if the Republicans win the midterm elections. It's unclear where the money, totaling around $1.3 trillion, would come from, or if President Trump is breaking the law by offering it. He made the announcement at a Republican Party convention in Texas, which the Democratic Party has described as a flashy distraction from real issues. North America editor Sarah Smith was at the convention.
2: Donald Trump has just finished his big speech to supporters at this Republican convention, and he told them the midterm elections that are coming up in November are going to be one of the most important elections in American history. And then to try to guarantee a Republican victory in those elections, he made a rather surprising promise. He said he would pay $5,000 to every adult in America if, and only if, the Republicans win those midterm elections.
3: So if the Republicans win, you win with us and you get $5,000. It will be called the Trump dividend. We'll call it the Trump dividend. But the only condition on the payment of this dividend that we're going to be making, so it's $5,000 to every adult. The only caveat I have is that the dividend that we're making must be spent in the United States of America.
2: It's not clear that it's legal to make a promise like that, because it is against the law to try and offer a payment to anybody to influence how they're going to vote. Donald Trump may say that this is an election promise rather than an election bribe. But he didn't give any details at all as to how he would pay for this. It could cost $1 trillion to pay a $5,000 dividend to every American. No details of where that money would come from.

0: But Donald Trump clearly knows that the cost of living is really weighing heavily on people's minds, and the war in Iran, which is helping drive prices up. So he said that he thinks the war in Iran won't be over before the midterm elections, but very shortly after that, and he promised prices would plummet as soon as that conflict is wrapped up. And then, in a sign that he clearly thinks he's still a big vote winner for the Republican Party, he asked voters to pretend that he is running for election, to pretend that his name is on the ballot, and come out and vote accordingly in November.
1: Our North America editor, Sarah Smith, and more analysis on that story available on the BBC News website. You're listening to The Newsroom on the BBC World Service. Well, we've reported lots on the programme on the damage left behind by the alarming number of severe wildfires breaking out in Europe this summer, climate change and the effect of El Niño, the periodic natural warming of the Pacific Ocean, are thought to be behind the unusually high temperatures. And now, the European Union's Climate Service says August this year was the joint hottest month ever recorded. For more on this, I'm joined by our environment correspondent, Matt McGraw. Matt, tell us more about what the EU's climate service has said.
2: Well, as you said, Celia, anybody who's been in the UK, Europe, parts of America, parts of Asia, parts of Africa through the last few months will have recognised the intense heat that many parts of the world have been suffering from and the related extreme events such as storms, droughts that have accompanied all those. So it's no real surprise that the data for August shows that the temperatures for the whole of the world, the global temperature for the whole of the world, was the warmest on record. I think what is surprising for scientists in some respects is the margin of the scale of the warming. They're saying, the Copernicus units are saying that basically it's 1.65 degrees higher than pre-industrial times since about 1880, 1850. And that number is really important because politicians in Paris in 2015 agreed that they would try and keep the global temperature under that 1.5 degree level. The rise in global temperatures would be kept under that much. And now we see in this particular month, it's gone past that. Now, it's not a breach. Usually that temperature is measured over 10 or maybe 20 years, but it's significant because of the direction of travel and the scale of it. And I think that's what's worrying scientists.
1: Matt, we've been hearing this kind of news a lot. The hottest day on record, the hottest month on record. Can you put this into context for us? How worried should we be?
2: I think there's a number of things that are different with this particular piece of data. It's, I think, the scale of the intense events that we've seen. Normally, what used to be normal, I guess, back in 10, 15 years ago, you might have one heat wave in the summer or two. You know, across Europe and the UK, we've had four, potentially five big heat waves, and in other parts of the world as well. It's the intensity, the severity, the fact that these are continuing to happen one after the other, the sequence of them, if you like. The weather seems stuck in place. And I guess behind all this is what the scientists say is the onward rise of carbon emissions that are doing the most damage here. They are the key factor in driving up this heat and keeping that heat high. And we're seeing this intense played out across the world in this summer, perhaps like we'd never seen before.
1: I mentioned the wildfires that burned across Europe this summer. Do you think that the governments in Europe in particular are waking up to the dangers posed by climate change?
2: I think it's interesting. You see the responses from governments. The governments everywhere are very concerned when they see the scale of the heat waves that overwhelmed parts of Europe in some respects. You know, nuclear power stations in France that couldn't run because the level of the water in the rivers was too low or too hot. We've seen so many aspects of this. Governments making their responses on the reacting to the events. But the bigger question of whether they're taking action on the driving force of this, the emissions of carbon dioxide, that is still in play. And governments are less, shall we say, committed than they were. They're more distracted by other things, the cost of living crisis, wars in various places. They're less focused on the underlying issue here. And I think we'll see in the next few months when political leaders get together just how stuck they are on this particular issue.
1: And Matt, I mentioned the El Niño weather phenomenon. It's also playing a role, but the biggest impact of it is still to come.
2: Yes, that's right. I mean, the scientists were saying that we're seeing a rapidly rising El Niño, and it might be one of the strongest, possibly the strongest we've ever felt in the world. And we're not really seeing the full impact of that on temperatures yet. That's likely to be at the peak when it's November, December later this year and into next year that we'll see that heat coming up out of the oceans, mostly in the Pacific, and impacting the atmosphere. But it's already, we're already seeing it in monsoons in various parts of the world. We're already seeing the fingerprints of it in that. So I think there'll be a lot more to come on the scale of El Nino and the impact it'll have on temperatures over the next number of months.
1: Okay, thanks for taking us through that. Our environment correspondent, Matt McGraw. Well, the Bayeux Tapestry, which tells the story of the Norman conquest of Britain in 1066, goes on public display in London in just about an hour's time. But just a short walk from the exhibition at the British Museum, another embroidered artwork is celebrating a very different part of British history. The 8-metre-long beer tapestry traces the story of brewing in Britain from the arrival of the Normans to the present day. Here's our reporter, Tim Muffett.
3: In a pub across the road from the British Museum, pints are being poured and customers captivated by 8 metres of embroidery above the bar, the beer tapestry.
4: It starts at 1066 when the beer tapestry ends, and it just shows the history of beer through the ages.
3: Uggs Rimkus is the manager of the Museum Tavern.
4: It starts with William toasting to his success. We go to the hops arriving from the Low Countries. Moving forward, it's the story of beer on naval ships during Napoleon times. We go to Second World War, where the women took charge of the brewing whilst the men were at war. And finally, we move into the modern day brewing.
3: There's been a pub on this site since 1723, when the Dog and Duck opened, becoming the Museum Tavern in 1759. This month, its owners, Green King, which was founded in 1799, have renamed it the Beer Tapestry.
5: I think it's fabulous. I think it's typical of what the Brits do, have a bit of humour in a pub.
6: Now I've come over from France and I did not expect to see such a fun English way of celebrating this amazing piece of history.
3: The Bio Tapestry exhibition opens at the British Museum on Thursday. Bringing the 70-metre, 11th century artwork across the Channel has been a monumental challenge. Enjoying a lunchtime pint today, the team who usually look after it when it's on display in Normandy.
7: I'm Dr. Martin Bostylum, the director of the Bayeux Tapestry Museum.
8: Martin, what do you think of the beer tapestry?
7: I think it's amazing. You know, in the Bayeux Tapestry Museum, we kind of like to collect everything that was inspired by the Bayeux Tapestry, such as Game of Thrones tapestry, Star Wars tapestry, and so on. And here, to see this beer tapestry, it's quite amazing.
3: It might lack the historical clout of its near namesake, but the beer tapestry does have one major advantage over the Bayeux Tapestry. Whereas tickets for the exhibition in the British Museum cost around £30 and are currently sold out, this celebration of beer and breweries is free.
1: Tim Muffett. Now, the tech giant Apple has unveiled its latest iPhone, one with a difference.
9: A similar size to your passport, it feels familiar to hold and comfortable to use with one hand. Its distinctive asymmetric shape with two rounded corners invites you to open it. The two sides connect into a continuous frame surrounding the largest iPhone display we've ever designed.
1: A promotional video there describing Apple's first foldable smartphone. It's called the Duo, and it's been years in development. Our North America technology correspondent Lily Jamali was at the launch in California. Jeanette Jalil asked her if this was the first major change to the iPhone in years.
10: Yeah, the first major change since the release of the iPhone, if you can believe it, that was almost 2 decades ago. Steve Jobs, of course, was the person who did that unveiling today here at Apple Park in Cupertino, California. It was new CEO John Ternus who did the unveiling of the iPhone Duo. He said that in his view, it would fundamentally alter how consumers experience foldables. I got to test it out a bit earlier. It's actually a lot of fun. It is the size of a passport. It's not all that much heavier than your standard iPhone, the smaller version now. And when you open it up, you get a 7.6-inch screen. It's the thinnest iPhone that Apple has ever made when it is open, but it is expensive.
11: Absolutely. A hefty price tag of some $2,000.
10: That's right. So it's $2,000 to start. That's just the base price. The price can rise considerably depending on how much storage a consumer is willing to buy. So you could end up spending north of $3,000 for this phone. And it's worth noting, you know, smartphones within that segment, foldables make up just 2% of sales. That was the stat from 2025, according to a number of different analysts we've been speaking to. So it's not something that consumers are clamoring for. But we have seen Apple enter these spaces later, the smartphone itself, that category being a great example, and coming to dominate it because in their view, they might take a little bit longer, but they are the ones who will ultimately get it right.
11: And Lily, iPhone launches used to be highly anticipated events under Steve Jobs. How does this one compare?
10: Yeah, you know, in recent years, the company has shifted away from these live events. Steve Jobs, you know, because it was the 50th anniversary of the company earlier, I spent a lot of time looking through his archival videos. And he is just a spectacular showman, did live demos, cracked jokes on the fly. We have a much more kind of curated, carefully choreographed set of launch events these days. And in fact, it was released by video, effectively. We all sat in a room and watched a video for an hour and 20 minutes. It's a little different. But, you know, that does represent some of the bigger shifts under Tim Cook and now John Ternus. It's a little bit more careful, perhaps, than it used to be.
12: Our North America tech correspondent, Lily Jamali. And last, the Toronto Film Festival is due to get underway shortly, continuing a busy month for film lovers, with the Telluride Film Festival wrapping up earlier this week and Venice due to end this weekend. Tom Brooke has just returned from the U.S. town of Telluride and the Rocky Mountains, which is renowned for launching films that go on to win Oscar trophies. Here he is with fresh suggestions of movies to keep tabs on this year.
13: In the beautiful, elevated surroundings of the Rocky Mountains in Colorado, the four-day-long Telluride Film Festival routinely spotlights significant new cinema and brings top names in filmmaking into a very relaxed atmosphere. And movie fans travel from far and wide for a festival that's seriously committed to cinema.
14: It's so laid back. There's no paparazzi. There's no awards. It's just about the art of film.
15: The landscape. Also, the program is great every single year.
13: Several films got people talking in Telluride, among them Ink, directed by Danny Boyle. It's the story of Rupert Murdoch's impact on tabloid journalism in late 1960s Britain.
16: We want our readers to feel alive when they reach for their paper in the morning.
13: In 2008, Telluride launched Danny Boyle's Slumdog Millionaire. It then went on to win 8 Oscars.
17: You were here with Slumdog. How does it feel to be back again?
18: Oh, it's such a privilege to be in Telluride. It's something you never take for granted. It's amazing. We're very lucky to be back. It's a very, very different film, obviously. But I hope it's as interesting to people as works out with Slumdog, yeah.
19: Hello, Pops. You all right?
13: For me, the Telluride film with the best performances came in the world premiere of Tender Loving Care, what is said to be the final film of veteran celebrated UK filmmaker Mike Lee.
20: So, how's your love life?
19: Straight in.
13: It's the story of a family and those in their orbit and how they deal with the vagaries of life.
21: Hello, Telluride.
13: 83-year-old Mike Lee couldn't be in Telluride, but he sent the opening night audience a video message.
21: We made it with Tender Loving Care.
13: And the Telluride audience were prompted to let Mike Lee know just how much they appreciated him. Actor Marion Bailey, who plays the character of Birdie in Tender Loving Care, was there and she introduced the film.
22: I think it's about love. I think it's about all kinds of love between family, friends and the wider community and society. It's about people looking after each other.
13: But it's not just well-wrought feature films that are populating festival season this year. The harsh realities of the outside world are also being brought to audiences with a number of powerful documentaries. Here in Telluride, I saw a film called Rehearsals for Revolution. It's a remarkable insight into Iran and what's been taking place in that country over the last four decades. The material was edited together by Arash Ashtiani, who thinks the film provides a portrait of Iran quite different from that found in traditional news journalism.
23: It goes beyond the news, you know. It goes to the life of the people, to their dreams. We have to keep the hope in the worst situation, and that's the best recipe for now, because I think it's not a very good situation back in Iran.
24: I don't have anything to deceive you on. Of course I'm not deceiving you.
13: But the documentary that became a real Telluride event was a surprise screening of You Can See Everything, in which Elizabeth Holmes, the now imprisoned founder of a medical testing company convicted of fraud, gave filmmakers extraordinary access before going to jail.
24: Okay.
13: Festival goers were captivated by the documentary's intense, unsettling interview sequences.
24: Okay, good shot.
13: As the festival wound down, the consensus was that Telluride once again did what it nearly always does, deliver some compelling cinema and identify films and performances that will go on to get recognition just as award season is gathering momentum.
12: That report by Tom Brooke. And you've been listening to The Newsroom from the BBC World Service with me, Celia Hatton. Before we go, a reminder of our main news. A massive search operation is continuing in the waters off the Philippines. Following a fire on board a passenger ferry, dozens of people are missing. President Trump has suggested he'd pay every adult American citizen $5,000 if the Republicans keep control of Congress in November's midterm elections. And a dispute has broken out over this accession to the Kingdom of Tauru in Uganda.
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2: For millennia, we've sought treasure inside the body of creatures. 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On the next Snap Judgment, the whale. Snap Judgment. Do not miss it.
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5: Since 2020, the energy company BP has had four chief executives and three board chairmen. And yet, just last month, it announced its highest quarterly profit for 4 years. So today on Power Players from Business Daily, we're looking at what's going on and what it tells us about global energy supply and the politics around how we power our homes and businesses. So join us after the latest world news.
6: BBC News with Jane Steele. A huge search operation is continuing off the coast of the Philippines for dozens of people missing following a fire on board a ferry travelling from Manila to the popular tourist destination of Coron. At least five people are known to have died, with more than 40 people rescued. President Trump has said every adult US citizen will receive $5,000 if his Republican Party wins both chambers of Congress in November's midterm elections. The cost of such largesse would be over $1 trillion, and its legality is uncertain. A regional governor says Russian airstrikes on the Ukrainian port city of Mykolaiv on Wednesday and overnight killed four people and injured another 19. Russia said it hit a Ukrainian drone warehouse in the city. A court in Hong Kong has convicted the publisher of the Wall Street Journal of trying to block a reporter from taking up a union role. Selina Cheng sued the publisher 2 years ago and was sacked at the time. The EU's Copernicus Climate Service says August was one of the two hottest months ever recorded, July 2023 being the other. The average temperature recorded was 1.65 degrees above pre-industrial times. The American military says it has carried out another strike on an alleged drug smuggling boat in the Caribbean, killing three people. Rights groups say the policy amounts to extrajudicial execution. A dispute has emerged over who should succeed the late King of Tauru in western Uganda. The Queen Mother, Best Kim Gissa, and the late King's sister have rejected the choice of Prince Edward Rukidi Kijanangoma, who works for the state broadcaster. She claims the Royal Guard have been withdrawn and she's been placed under house arrest. The Bayeux Tapestry, embroidered more than 900 years ago to depict events leading to the Norman conquest of Britain, is going on display in London shortly. It's on loan from France until next July. BBC News.
5: Four chief executives and three board chairs since 2020. If I just gave you those stats alone, you'd think we're talking this week about a crisis company fighting for its very existence. But we're talking instead about a firm that just 1 month ago announced a 144% rise in its profits for the 3 months to June, its highest quarterly profit in 4 years.
1: So what is going on at the energy company BP? What does it tell us about global energy supply and the politics around how we power our homes, businesses and transportation? And is the company that's full name is British Petroleum actually even British anymore? Yeah, welcome back to Power Players from Business Daily on the BBC World Service. Will Bain here with you today, but flying solo today. No Rahul or Michelle this week, so I've enlisted a little bit of help and gone right to the top to do so. Someone who's covered the world's biggest companies for more than two decades and has spent probably more time than he cares to think about trying to get to the bottom of our central question today of what is going on at BP, one of the world's biggest energy companies. That's the BBC's business editor, Simon Jack.
3: Hey,
1: thanks
3: Will.
1: For being with us.
3: Pleasure.
1: How many years, then, have you been doing the wranglings of what's been going on at BP?
3: Well, it's been a strange one, BP, because it is, like you say, this is no two-bit company. It's worth £90 billion right now, $120 billion. It's one of the top 10 most valuable companies in the FTSE 100. So you can't be a business journalist without covering BP. It's absolutely central.
1: That's what makes this an interesting story today, right? To sort of lay the table a bit for people, that this is a central issue going on all around the world, right? That we are trying to have, or there is lots of political push to have more of the green transition going on, moving away from oil and gas more bluntly, and everything we do, how we power businesses, travel, homes, etc. How you do that and still make money as a company, far from a BP-only issue, right?
3: Correct. And when I talk to a lot of companies who set out their greener ambitions, and not just oil and gas companies, but all companies, what they've told me is that the green transition has not happened as fast as they thought it would. You know, the simple fact is that companies which prioritised oil and gas and maximised production of that made more money than those companies who were trying to both finance and make money out of a shift to renewables.
1: So in 2020, a gentleman called Helge Lund was the chairman of BP, and Bernard Looney, who you've mentioned, Irish executive, was the chief executive. By 2023, it was Mr. Lund and Murray Auchincloss. Mm-hmm. Then it was Albert Manifold and Mr. Auchincloss as a partnership. Then in 2026, Mr. Manifold and Meg O'Neill. And now, as me and you were talking in the last couple of weeks, Ian Tyler, Meg O'Neill in 2026.
3: Yeah.
1: That is a lot for you. You come from an investment background a long time ago as well. Mm. That is the type of thing, type of churn that investors don't tend to like very much, right?
3: No, that's like sort of having, you know, four different managers of a football club and four different chairmen of the football club in that period. You know, you want a bit of stability, and that's pretty unusual in a company of this size and stature. What I was a bit surprised by is that Ian Tyler, who's now the new chair, was on the board at the time when Manifold was appointed as chair. And he hasn't been on for very long. I suppose that's in his favour. But one might have thought you want a chair who basically wasn't involved in any way in the previous appointment of the chair that proved controversial. So anyway, but as I say, hadn't been there for long. Maybe he's not tainted by the previous regime. He himself, safe pair of hands, used to be chief executive of Balfour Beatty, trained as an accountant. He's one of those kind of classic boardroom figures you find in British business, who's on a board of a portfolio career, I think they call it. Well, wouldn't we all like that? You'll turn up to each of the one-day-a-month jobs and collect a tidy sum for being on the board. So he's chair. He's got a big job to do. And but I think that, as far as I understand, you know, things look pretty stable at BP from now, after a period, as you point out, of incredible churn.
1: And it sounds like that Meg O'Neill, who you mentioned, has really kind of got the key in your, to stretch your football manager analogy, she's kind of the sporting director and the manager. She's the Alex Ferguson of Man United. Sounds like she's going to have the reins to run the lot, isn't it? Should we hear a little bit from her herself? This is her speaking to the American network CNBC after BP's last set of financial results just last month.
7: Obviously, we have more work to do. I've laid out five priorities in my statements to the markets. I'm starting with strengthening the balance sheet and high-grading the portfolio. I'm optimistic we're moving at pace, that we are headed in the right direction, and maybe the banner to describe it is we're getting fit to grow.
1: So that was Meg O'Neill there, the chief executive of BP. Plenty more to come on that. You're listening to Business Daily and Power Players from the BBC World Service. Well, today with our business editor, Simon Jack, we are discussing one of the world's biggest energy companies, BP. How has it had a revolving door through the boardroom and the corner office, if that's where chief executives still like to sit? And what does it tell us about what's going on, I guess, in global energy, both politics, but also how we power our businesses and our homes in the future? That central issue, you've already touched on it a couple of times, Simon, in the first chunk of the programme too. The battle over how hard to go at shifting to renewables. Take us back maybe, what is it, 6-7 years? Because again, it wasn't just BP, was it? Everybody was looking at this because it felt like there was a movement to that, right, in global business, beyond energy companies too.
3: Everyone was competing to see who could be the greenest business of them all. It started actually with the investor base. Now, the people that, you know, chairman and chief executives ultimately answer to is shareholders. And if you remember, there was a great pressure on from shareholder groups to polish their green credentials.
1: So people may have heard this acronym, right? ESG.
3: Environmental Sustainability and Governance. So basically, are you a good corporate citizen, both in environment terms, are you leaving the world a better place than you found it? So basically, you wanted to be as shiny as you could on ESG grounds. And oil companies weren't immune from that. So therefore, there was a push. And also, a lot of people thought, if anyone's going to move the needle on this environmental stuff and emissions, it's the oil companies themselves. They make tons of money and they've got the technology to try and reduce the emissions from their own, the way they get the stuff out of the ground. And they've got the cash to finance a renewable transition. But then the ESG thing rather sort of backed off a bit, not least because Donald Trump took the White House and found all this stuff a little bit woke. Mm. And investors started saying, how much money are we spending on this stuff? Maybe we should stick to our knitting. And so the ESG pressure began to, I mean, if you like, the pendulum went back the other way. And investors said, listen, you're an oil and gas company. Stop trying to save the world. We are your shareholders. We want you to make a profit, not set world environment policy.
1: Well, let's go back to when they were trying to save the world, because you were in the room for this speech. This was Bernard Looney, a man we've talked about already. He was the BP chief executive at the time in 2020 when he made this speech to investors in February of 2020 in London.
8: As many of you will have heard me say, I love this company. But it is more than having to change. We want to change. We want to change because it's the right thing for the world. And it's a tremendous business opportunity for BP. So our ambition is to become a net zero company by 2050 or sooner, and to help the world get to net zero.
1: You were sat there. I was actually reading what you wrote on the BBC website a little bit earlier on this morning. Did you think even at the time, crikey, this is a lot?
3: Well, I knew that they were making, I thought he meant it. I understood the reasons they were trying to do it because, as I say, there was this big ESG wave from investors saying, get greener, and they were trying to do that. And they were trying to say, listen, we can be a good corporate citizen and help the world move towards a greener future. I did ask one question of him from the floor. It was about 100 journalists or something sitting in a big hotel in London. And he said, we really care about this, you know, but don't worry, guys, we're not going to cut the dividend. Because a lot of shareholders own it because oil and gas companies pay big dividends. You know, Shell, for example, BP, some of the biggest payers of dividends into pension funds that there are. And I said, if you really care about this, why don't you put more money into it and cut the dividend? Oh, no, we're not going to cut the dividend. So, I think the phrase he uses was performing while transforming, which was basically one of those kind of, oh, here we go. One of those kind of sort of, you know, virtue signaling bits of gobbledygook that you couldn't really make head nor tail off.
1: There were some incredible claims in it, weren't there? Reinvesting, reimagining. So like you say, it sounds like someone wearing white trainers already, doesn't it? Going in there. So the timing was important, actually. We were in the pandemic. We were worried about all of this kind of stuff. And it was like, okay, this is a turning point. We get to hit reset as a global business kind of community.
3: And governments were setting far-reaching environmental targets as well. You had the Theresa May setting a 2050 net zero target for the entire UK, bound in law. And as I say, the investor groups were leaning on boards pretty heavily, saying, lay out your plans. And even some financial regulators were talking to banks about how much you're going to lend to these guys. Mm. Because actually, if you lend and, you know, we have climate change, whatever, are there going to be stranded assets? Will some of these loans never perform? Is that a risk long term to the financial system? So all this stuff was in the air, not unconnected to a change. You know, obviously, Donald Trump's first term of 2016.
1: Well, I was going to ask you, what did change then? Is it just Trump or are there other things going on?
3: I think two things changed. I think Trump definitely was not having any of this woke nonsense, as he would describe it, and he was encouraging US companies to
1: His hatred of windmills, as he calls wind turbines.
3: He wanted to say, Drillbo Jill, put your foot to the floor when it comes to oil and gas production. And you know, by the way, you know, the US moved during that period into the world's biggest oil and gas producer and is desperately exporting gas to the entire world right now. So, you know, you can make of that what you will. So there was a bit of that. And then there was a bit of, I think, disillusionment by investors who basically said, I know we said we signed up and we wanted all this, but actually we didn't realise it would be that much less profitable than what you were already doing. And on reflection, can you just go a bit slower? So bit by bit...
1: Was there any reason for that? Was it just the cost of the parts that were going into some of this green stuff? Was it because people hadn't done it before?
3: Well, I remember doing an interview with Ben Van Beurden, the boss of Shell, and this is about 10 years ago, from the roof of one of their refineries in Pernis in Rotterdam. And he said, listen, we'll build a blue hydrogen plant out there. We'll do this and we'll do that. But be under no illusion, this is being paid for by our oil and gas profits. Mm. So this is, you know, one day this may be a great business, but at the moment it's cost. So everyone wants green, resilient, clean and cheap energy. But getting from A to B is not cost-free. And I think the oil and gas companies felt that they did not want to be shouldering the burden of that and would actually rather make more profit and leave it to others to do some of the heavy lifting.
1: Yeah, and it leads to that phrase, too far, too fast, that you mentioned, that Murray Auchincloss, when he comes in 2025 as the chief exec, uses. He also talks about misplaced faith in that transition and basically rips it all up and says, we're gonna go back to oil and gas again, $10 billion a year, 70% in oil, 30% in gas, less than 5% of their spending a year on green. I mean, a complete flip on all of it. And yet that hasn't gone brilliantly either.
3: Well, I mean, I think there's two things. I think some of the management changes have blurred their focus a little bit. There is a general...
1: Does it know what it is anymore?
3: Well, it's an energy major, and I think it would call itself an oil and gas major. And it is true that they went too far too fast. But there was a feeling that because Murray Auchincloss was Bernard Looney's number two, can he be the person to be, you know, to lead the company when he was, you know, joint architect of the previous direction? And I think that that was what... And there was quite a lot of activist shareholder pressure to get rid of him from, you know, people like Elliott Management and others, for example. And at that point, they basically decided they needed a change of tack. And in fact, people didn't think that Murray Auchincloss was going fast enough in sort of ripping up the plans of which he'd been the joint architect.
1: So you've got pressure from people saying... They're not going quickly enough back to oil and gas. You've also got big pension funds, haven't you, who've been very on the record too, with a lot of the oil companies saying, well, hang on a minute, we think climate change actually could be very expensive to us in a whole other range of things, and I'm worrying about that too. Big pension funds in the UK have been very vocal about that, for example, as well. So what do you think, what direction, what happens next, I suppose?
3: So two things. Meg O'Neill comes in with a company which is making very fat profits, but not as much profit as its peers like Shell and like Exxon, and also is not valued as highly based on value per dollar earned. So BP trades at about a 10% discount on, you know, price per dollar earned to Shell, and about 30 to 40% discount to Exxon. Now, part of that is because Exxon is listed in the US on US stock exchanges, where investors are much less squeamish about owning oil and gas assets. The thing to watch here is we know that Shell, and I did an interview with Wael Sarwan, the boss there, about 18 months ago, maybe, who said, we got a very warm welcome when we do our Capital Markets Day over in New York. And, you know, maybe we'll one day list our shares there, because the point is that neither Shell nor BP, even though they are British headquartered companies, are really British at all. And certainly BP does most of its business, a lot of its business in the US. You know, the B doesn't stand for British when they're in the US. And Shell, again, there's a real centre of gravity. They have their big capital markets day. That's where they meet their investors. And this is quite an existential threat for the London Stock Exchange, because if Shell were to go, and they've said they might, and then basically the shareholders, BP, would say, and their shares get re-rated and trade at the same levels, then BP shareholders say, well, we want the same. Then you've lost a couple of very big hitters from the top 10 of FTSE 100 companies. And guess what? This is the important thing. When you buy and sell shares on a US stock exchange, you do not pay something called stamp duty. Here in the UK, every time you buy or sell a share, you pay 0.5%. Now, that doesn't sound like a lot, but if you're a big investor trading millions of shares, that begins to add up, and it just adds, and you've got a bigger, deeper pool of investors over there. So there are genuine fears that the likes of Shell and BP, if they were to leave, they haven't published any plans to do that, but that's the current worry. And Meg O'Neill, being a hard-charging, tough American ex-Exxon executive, has got no nostalgia for the origin of BP whatsoever, and the shareholders don't want it.
1: And so if that's the kind of investment direction of travel then potentially, or the environment certainly that you're talking about, for our listeners, and there'll be lots of them, I'm sure, around the world who are worried about this kind of stuff, what does it tell us about investment into energy transition? Is that only going to be done now, do you think? Is your guess that they'll be done by specialist companies in there, that actually oil companies will do oil from now on?
3: I think so. I think, and this is a kind of, this goes back to a kind of Milton Friedman type of philosophy about what companies should do. He said that companies aren't charities, they don't make social policy, they're there to just do what they do and maximise their profit. Now, that's a very old-fashioned view of it. But on the other hand, is there going to be more or less renewable energy? There's clearly going to be more, and there has been massive ramping up. Are we going to need more connections? Is there going to be more or less solar energy? So all of these things will come, and particularly when you've seen the volatility that can be created by what's going on in the Gulf right now, what happened with Russia and Ukraine. You've seen an explosion of solar in places like China. So, does this mean renewable energy has hit some sort of wall? Definitely not. But does it mean that companies and governments, which specialise in this, or there are subsidies to do that, will take the lead in that? I think that's right. I think that basically more and more oil and gas companies will tend to stick to their knitting.
1: Fascinating, isn't it? How many sort of areas it touches, right down to our pensions, but also about what's going on right around the world with where we're going with energy policy and who's going to steer that, isn't it? Simon, thanks so much for being with us today. We really appreciate all your insight. If you don't subscribe to us here on Power Players, then please do. Still relatively new to the podcast, so we'd love to know what you think. 5-star review would massively help other people find us, but that's just about it from us. Thanks so much for listening.
9: BBC World Service, and now history told by the people who were there. It's Witness History with me, Jane Wilkinson. I'm taking you back to 1944 to meet a young Irish woman whose weather report helped secure the success of a pivotal World War II battle, the operation to push the Nazis out of France.
10: The dawn of June the 6th comes up like thunder over the invasion coast as Allied bombers send down their share of the 20,000 tons of bombs dropped in the 24 hours preceding the landings. The softening up of the German defences along a broad stretch of coast.
9: That's British Pathé on the start of D-Day in 1944. The date, June the 6th, is now fixed in the history books. But Operation Overlord should have taken place 24 hours earlier. And it was forecasts of an Atlantic storm that changed the date. Maureen Flavin sent in the crucial weather report.
11: I felt very happy about it, that we did give the right readings. Oh God, I felt proud.
9: Back in 1944, Maureen was working as a post office assistant in Blacksod on the far west coast of Ireland. But her job wasn't just stamping letters and sorting parcels, as her eldest son Edward explains.
14: At that time in Ireland, the Meteorological Service used some of the post offices as observation points, and the west coast of Ireland gave you the first indications of any major change in weather. So during the war, the observations increased.
9: Maureen had had no training in weather reporting, but she learnt, recording temperature, rainfall, air pressure and the force of the wind, using equipment set up outside the remote rural post office.
11: Wind direction was very important. You'd have to be precise with that. Living here, we'd know the wind directions off by heart.
9: That's Maureen, interviewed by New Decade TV for a 2019 documentary about her wartime weather reports.
11: You went out at 10 to the hour, night and day. You couldn't get a good night's sleep. You'd one weather report sent when it was time to go out and take another one.
9: Maureen shared the 24-hour shifts with Margaret Sweeney, who ran the post office, and Margaret's son, Ted. Every hour, they phoned their readings to the Met Office in Dublin.
11: I didn't like the night duty. I used to be afraid if it was the Germans to come in at night. Come ashore.
9: Meanwhile, in the south of England, tens of thousands of British, American and Canadian servicemen were gathering for the most ambitious operation of the war, the assault of the Normandy beaches in France.
10: More and more troops continue to mass in these islands in readiness for the real second front invasion of Europe. Even though the enemy can only guess where they will invade and when, their final destination is Berlin. There's no secret about that.
9: In fact, the Allies, led by the US General Dwight Eisenhower, had settled on a date. The invasion was to be June the 5th, 1944. But they needed clear skies and calm seas to land forces safely in France. Weather reports were vital. Back in Blacksod, on June the 3rd, Maureen went to take her usual readings. It was 1 o'clock in the morning, and it was an important day for many reasons.
11: The 3rd of June, that was my birthday.
14: It was her 21st birthday. At the time, things were pretty Spartan here. No, they wouldn't have been going out for a meal or the music or anything like that then. She was working, doing her shifts, and she actually took the reading that showed the weather changes coming in from the Atlantic, the barometer dropping, and this indicated a change. A sharp, sudden wind was coming in. It was going to be quite severe.
11: But this day, it was kind of too bad to know the exact direction. So I said, ring the Coast Guard. It was ringing a while before he answered me. I swear he was probably asleep. But I asked him, I said, I'm an awful way. I can't get the wind direction. How's it blowing?
14: It would have been southerly, and as it crossed over Britain, the most severe wind would have been right over the channel.
9: Maureen wrote down her figures and phoned Dublin. What she didn't know is that all her readings were being fed to the Allied headquarters in England, thanks to a deal that Britain had made with the neutral Irish government at the beginning of the war.
11: And it was only down when the phone rang to please check and repeat.
14: And it was a lady in the Met Office in Britain that rang and asked to recheck the readings, which she did, and she got a second call to recheck on that forecast. It was very unusual. She thought it strange. All right, she did wonder why she had to recheck twice.
11: And I said, what's wrong? And of course, they weren't going to tell me they were going to war.
9: Maureen's report, now double-checked, was the first indication of the coming storm. Group Captain James Stagg, the Allies' chief meteorologist, pulled all the information together and warned Eisenhower. D-Day would have to be postponed.
10: General Eisenhower at his British headquarters checks the working out of plans. The weather is none too favourable for invasion. Stormy skies and a blustery wind. The channel is notoriously a rough body of water, and the breaking waves make the landing of equipment difficult.
14: The problem was that it would have involved large loss of life from the landing craft, because they weren't capable of handling that sort of weather on the beaches. So it was a big decision to delay it, having half a million men milling round ready to go, and it was a hard time for everybody involved.
9: But there were still important questions. How quickly would the storm pass? And could the invasion go ahead the following day?
14: In my mind, equally as important was the weather forecast that she sent afterwards, which showed that the pressure was rising again, the wind speed was dropping, better weather was following, which allowed the Allies to carry on the 6th.
10: Heading out to sea after a 24-hour delay because of the weather. Now the invasion has started. 4,000 ships and thousands of smaller craft. The gathering of the mighty armada.
9: Operation Overlord had finally begun. In the first 24 hours, 160,000 Allied troops landed on a 50-mile stretch of Normandy coast. Their aim, to drive German forces out of Western Europe. British Pathé again.
10: This is it. They're on the beach, plunging waist-deep into the sea. These men who are planting themselves on the first bit of French soil to be won back after 4 years.
9: At the time, Maureen never knew the significance of her 21st birthday weather report. Historians only discovered it a decade later. By that time, she'd married Ted Sweeney, was raising a family, and had taken over as Black Sod's postmistress. But in 2021, Maureen received international recognition, as American Museum Director John J. Kelly told RTE.
15: I have a very special award that's rarely given, rarely given. It's coming directly from the United States Congress to her, and it puts her name in the Library of Congress in perpetuity.
11: Oh, God, I feel proud. That it was from Black Sod, and that we gave it right because they had other reports, remember, coming in. So ours was the right one.
14: Oh, we were very proud of her, especially when she was awarded the Congressional Medal. In her latter life, she lived to be 100, but when you went back to the war, she remembered everything. But as a family, we're very proud of her, very proud of her.
9: Maureen Flavin Sweeney died in 2023. Her interview is courtesy of New Decades TV, and her son, Edward Sweeney, was speaking in 2024 to me, Jane Wilkinson, for Witness History.
16: 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The league has new leadership, and the fight over trans athletes has pulled women's basketball into the culture wars. Sabrina Merchant of The Athletic joins us to break down where the league goes from here. Join us.
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0: In Turkey's agricultural heartland, hundreds of sinkholes are opening up across farmland.
1: Suddenly, boom, an explosion of soil and mud. That night, it was boom, boom, boom until the morning. We couldn't sleep that night, and we couldn't sleep for 20 days.
0: I'm Zeynep Bilginsoy, and for the BBC World Service, I traveled to central Turkey to investigate a growing environmental crisis.
2: When there's a sinkhole, it's a symptom telling us that we are using more water than nature can sustainably provide us.
0: And see what happens when a nation's food supply collides with a disappearing water source.
1: Should we go hungry? I have to plan something for each season. Otherwise, I am hungry. No one will give me any bread.
0: That's Turkey's growing sinkhole problem. Coming up after the news.
3: Live from NPR News in Washington, I'm Dave Mattingly. The war with Iran and the November midterm elections got a lot of attention last night at the Republican midterm convention in Texas. President Trump addressed those attending the event at the American Airlines Center in Dallas.
4: No matter how well you're doing, we seem not a president, Democrat or Republican, almost never wins the midterms. We've got to change that because we have something going that's so good, we can't let that string be broken. So I'm asking you to pretend that I'm on the ballot.
3: Without offering details, the president also pledged a $5,000 payment to every American adult if Republicans hold on to the House and Senate in the midterms. This is Secretary of State Marco Rubio says he's pleased to see right-wing governments in South America willing to help the U.S. fight narco-terrorism. NPR's Michelle Kellerman says Rubio is visiting Colombia, Ecuador, and Peru.
5: In Ecuador, Secretary Rubio announced more targeted sanctions and aid to the military to help the government go after drug traffickers. He brushed off concerns that fishermen are getting caught up in this fight and made clear the U.S. will continue to, quote, blow up ships.
6: And if a threat in this region is emerging to the national security and national interest of our country, we are going to address it. And what we're very happy about is that we can now address it in partnership with other presidents and other leaders in this region that feel the same way.
5: He was speaking after stops in Colombia and Ecuador before flying on to Peru to meet the newly elected president, Keiko Fujimori. Michelle Kellerman, NPR News in Lima, Peru.
3: Human Rights Watch is raising concerns over what it calls an unlawful campaign of executions by Iran. As NPR's Hadil Al-Shalchi reports, the group says many of those being put to death were tortured and charged under a broad definition of security crimes.
7: According to a statement released by Human Rights Watch, at least 59 men were executed by Iranian authorities between mid-March and the end of August, after the U.S. and Israel launched their war on Iran. The human rights organization says at least 29 of those killed were arrested in connection with the nationwide protests which Iranian authorities violently clamped down on before the war. The statement says in many cases, the defendants were taken from arrest to the gallows in just 5 weeks, and in many cases, the Iranian courts handed down death sentences for non-lethal acts such as throwing stones or breaking into state property. In August, the UN condemned what it called a sharp spike in executions in Iran. Hadil Al-Shalchi, NPR News, Istanbul.
3: Wall Street futures are mostly higher this morning. This is NPR News from Washington. Gasoline prices in the U.S. continue going up as the price of oil moves higher. Crude oil topped $100 a barrel yesterday for the first time since July. AAA says regular gas is now averaging almost $4.28 a gallon. The price went up 5 cents overnight and has risen 13 cents a gallon over the last week. This has been the hottest summer in the U.S. in more than a century. NPR's Lauren Sommer reports.
8: It's not your imagination. This summer was hot. In the U.S., it was the hottest summer in 132 years of record keeping in the lower 48 states. August was also the hottest August on record for both average temperature and maximum temperature. That's according to the National Oceanic and Atmospheric Administration. Globally, August was also the hottest month ever recorded, tying with July of 2023. It was about 3 degrees Fahrenheit hotter than average, according to the Copernicus Climate Change Service. The planet is looking at potentially a hot year ahead, too. A very strong El Nino climate pattern is developing, which raises temperatures globally. Lauren Sommer, NPR News.
3: NASA says two astronauts who led the Artemis II moon mission earlier this year are stepping away from spaceflight. Commander Reid Wiseman didn't disclose his future plans. Pilot Victor Glover is taking a job at California Polytechnic State University, his alma mater. The NFL kicked off the regular season last night in Seattle, where the defending Super Bowl champions, the Seahawks, beat the New England Patriots 13-10. I'm Dave Mattingly, NPR News in Washington.
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0: I'm in Konya in central Turkey. It's the agricultural heartland of the country, and its farms contribute more to the national economy than any other provinces. Fields here stretch out for miles, growing wheat and barley, but most of all, sugar beet, 7 million tons a year. These are loaded into trucks on an industrial scale, heading to factories where they are processed, boiled, and refined into sugar crystals. Farming has fueled Konya for millennia, but now it's under threat from sinkholes, as fields literally collapse. I'm Zeynep Bilginsoy, and this is the documentary from the BBC World Service. Konya is more than one big field. It's famous as the resting place of the mystic Sufi poet Rumi and home to the whirling dervishes who follow his teachings. It's an ancient province that was a key stop on the Silk Road. About 24 tourists are gathered at a renovated inn from the 13th century that once served Silk Road travelers. They are here to see the Kızıören sinkhole. It's almost 300 meters in diameter and 145 meters deep. This is the largest sinkhole in Turkey. Where are you coming from?
10: Hong Kong.
0: Did you see the sinkhole?
10: It's good.
0: What do you think about it?
10: It's so beautiful, beautiful. It's good, very good. Everything is good.
0: From where I am, you can see layers and layers of exposed rock. It's like a CT scan of the land's geology. I've seen photos of it from the 1980s, which show that this sinkhole was once filled with water to the top, but now the water levels have declined significantly. And while this sinkhole is thousands of years old, stable, and even a budding tourist destination, this region has seen hundreds of dangerous new sinkholes emerge in recent years. I'm watching a clip on social media dated January 3rd, 2025. It's a sinkhole that formed in someone's field in Konya. First, you see and hear the initial fall of the rocks, and then suddenly it all collapses with a loud roar and a cloud of dust.

0: which includes Konya itself. Experts at Konya Technical University's Sinkhole Research Center say their numbers have rapidly increased in the past 20 years, with 40 new sinkholes in 2025 alone. And the people who are being most impacted are the region's farmers. I'm now on my way to a district of Konya that's experienced the most amount of sinkholes. It's called Karapınar, which means dark creek, and I'm going to meet farmers there. It's early morning, and I'm seeing tractors traveling through the flat plains where animals graze and green fields are dotted with thousands of water sprinklers. I've also seen signs on city highways that talk about the water crisis that Turkey faces. One sign said, "Hear the screams of the dry earth. Let's protect our water." I think I'm going to keep hearing about water while I'm here. I asked for directions to find sinkholes, and one man told me they're everywhere. A little bit later, I asked someone else. He told me not to fall into the sinkhole with the car. That was great. I'm walking through farmland. I smell fresh manure. A dog is following me. There is wheat on the left side. It's still green. There is a water sprinkler system and a field that's ready to be planted. I hear there's a sinkhole quite nearby, so I'm trying to go and see it. That's a sinkhole. There's a sinkhole in the middle of the wheat field. Is that another sinkhole? Right next to the sinkhole that I'm looking at is another sinkhole. There's barbed wire surrounding the sinkhole and a sign that says, "Dangerous zone, do not enter." I wonder how the farmers who work here, who live here, feel. They are surrounded by this threat every day. Fatih Şük is a 48-year-old farmer and has worked on this land for decades, growing wheat, barley, sugar beet, and corn. He has cows that he dotes on and half a dozen dogs. His face is tanned and has the deep lines of a man who spends long hours working in the sun. I asked him to take me back to the day when the most recent sinkhole formed.
1: Words are not enough to describe that moment. We were eating with friends over there, and they said, "Fatih, there's a sound." Boom, boom, boom sounds. And I remembered that the water had become cloudy. I thought something might happen, but I didn't know where. The evening prayer ended and it started. Suddenly, boom, an explosion of soil and mud. 10 or 15 meters high. It was dusk and the sky was getting darker. That night, it was boom, boom, boom until the morning. We couldn't sleep that night and we couldn't sleep for 20 days.
0: Şük has three sinkholes in his fields that collapsed in August 2022, August 2023, and August 2024. Now he's anxious every summer. Geologists say sinkholes take a long time to form, and they can't predict the moment of collapse. But there are a few early warning signs. Water accumulating in new spots, cracking cement, diagonal or stair-shaped cracks in buildings, and doors and windows that do not close. Then, when collapse is imminent, just like Şük noticed, well water that turns cloudy and muddy. Şük's experience is far from isolated.
2: My name is Muhammed Gülbahar. I live in Konya Karapınar. I am married and have 5 children. I work in agriculture and livestock. I am 43 years old.
0: There are 3 sinkholes in your fields. Do they make you anxious?
2: Of course it makes us anxious. There is a sinkhole 500 meters away. There is another one a kilometer away. There is one there, and there is another one across it, and there is one by the road.
0: I ask the farmer what it's like to work near them.
2: Oh, we're used to them. We drive along the edge and keep going. You drive a tractor next to a 10-meter deep hole. My wife is a little anxious because of the children. When they are in the field, she keeps saying, "Don't go there, watch out."

0: over it.
1: It's hard to understand the scale of the sinkhole issue from the ground. I can't see how many there are. I can't see how deep they are. I can't see how big they are, because they're quite dangerous to get near. So I thought of a solution. And of course, it's a drone.
2: Take off.
1: I see all shades of green on the fields. This is the height of spring after a rainy season. And that's a sinkhole. And then another one. There are at least 21 sinkholes in this one area. This is the documentary from the BBC World Service. I'm Zeynep Bilginsoy, and this is Turkey's Growing Sinkhole Problem. But why is this region developing so many sinkholes so rapidly? Merhaba hocam. Nasılsınız?
3: Tamam, sizler nasılsınız?
4: Profesör Doktor Fethullah Arık.
5: I'm a faculty member at Konya Technical University, Faculty of Engineering, Department of Geological Engineering. I'm also the director of the Sinkhole Research Center there.
1: Professor Arık's interest in the topic started right here, at the Yarımoğlu sinkhole, when it first collapsed in 2009. It's a big one with a diameter of 60 meters, and it's very close to a highway.
5: It's special for me, and that's why I called you here. And it's one of the biggest sinkholes in the area. It is in an agricultural field and right next to where people live. This is a seriously worrying situation. It's perhaps the biggest one formed during this new period when sinkholes collapse because of the depletion of groundwater and the increase of agricultural irrigation. Sinkholes are one type of karstic landforms.
1: Karstic landforms are unique landscapes formed when soluble rocks dissolve, leaving cavities behind and making the landscape more fragile and unstable.
5: These landforms occur as a result of the interaction between groundwater and the rock. This causes the cavities formed underground to gradually expand and eventually suddenly collapse, because it can no longer support the weight of the material on top. The Yarımoğlu sinkhole is a cover collapse sinkhole. In other words, it is not a sinkhole formed in the bedrock itself. The recent sinkholes in the region are almost all cover collapse sinkholes.
1: So these recent sinkholes, why are they happening?
5: Rainfall is low and the climate continues to become more arid. But the biggest factor that triggers this is the human factor. There is excessive groundwater use here.
1: Growing crops, especially sugar beet and corn, requires a lot of water. For agricultural irrigation, rivers have been dammed, lakes tapped to the point of drying up, and wells have been drilled deeper and deeper into the landscape. Water in this region is becoming more scarce. I spoke to Eren Atak, a water expert who works as a nature conservation manager at the Worldwide Fund for Nature, or WWF, in Turkey.
6: When there's a sinkhole, it's a symptom telling us that we are using more water than nature can sustainably provide us. So sinkholes tell us that there's something going on underground, and it means that there's not much water anymore there. So the soil is collapsing down.
1: The foundation published a report in 2014 about water in Konya and had already warned that unsustainable agricultural practices would have severe consequences, including sinkholes.
6: Our research showed that the basin was using around 6.5 billion cubic meters of water annually, while only 4.4 billion cubic meters were sustainably available. So the report concluded that the problem was not simply drought, but long-term imbalance between water availability and water demand.
1: Farmers could not always rely on water provided by the state from dams and lakes. They could apply for licenses to dig their own wells, but as demand rose and supplies of water fell, these licenses became impossible to obtain. Many farmers in Konya resorted to digging wells illegally in their fields to extract groundwater for free.
6: We estimated that there were around 130,000 groundwater wells in the basin based on the government agency's data, but only about 27,000 were licensed. Farmers rely on these wells because they need reliable water to maintain production, especially where surface water is limited.
1: But why do farmers need more water now than they used to? geologist Fethullah Arık.
5: Well, whether there is a need is debatable, because need arises from necessity. There might also be a desire for greater profit. In the region, especially after the 2000s, groundwater use increased significantly. The reason is this. Corn, which wasn't previously part of the product portfolio, has become a significant crop and is now one of the most widely produced. Sugar beet has been around for years, but it has spread throughout the basin. If you can get more profit, why wouldn't you choose that?
1: I should note that the topic of wells is very sensitive and not one farmers are willing to discuss. So it's hard to get a sense from the ground of which farms do and don't have licensed wells. But many are happy to talk about their work, like Mohamed Gulbahar.
0: We plant barley, wheat, alfalfa, sugar beet and sunflower. We plant sunflower and sugar beet as spring crops and alfalfa year-round. To plant in autumn, we prefer barley and wheat.
1: Farmers did not choose to move to these water-thirsty crops out of greed or in a vacuum. Sugar beet in particular is simply where the demand is. The Turkish government passed the sugar law in 2001 to ensure domestic self-sufficiency for sugar. This law sets quotas for beet production and guarantees a stable market for the production of enough beet to produce enough sugar for the entire country, 86 million people. Last year, that meant producing over 20 million tons of beet. Despite all the water the crop needs, the farmers feel that they are being unfairly blamed.
2: No one can put the cause of sinkholes on farmers. If this farmer doesn't produce, everyone is hungry. They tell me that it's about the misuse of water. I don't consume water like that. I'm consuming for my country. I'm contributing to Turkey's economy. I don't eat it myself. You will also eat the sugar from it.
1: Eren Atak from the WWF.
6: It is not fair to blame the farmers for sinkholes. They are worried, and I understand this worry. The basin is their home, actually. Then you are blamed that the sinkholes are the consequences of your actions. However, I think that they are the victims of the whole situation. I mean, poorly managed water resources, wrong crop patterns and everything. So farmers are also following the policies, farming policies. Farmers choose crops that are subsidized by the government agencies.
1: Experts say that a shift to dry farming with the original products of the region, namely wheat and barley, would protect groundwater reserves. But farmers say they can't survive like that in the modern economy. The Turkish government sets its purchasing price of wheat and barley each year. The price increase this year for wheat is 22% and for barley 16%. But inflation on farm costs like fertilizer is much higher, at 32% annually. For these crops, income is not keeping up with costs.
2: We plant barley and wheat. The year is 12 months. We harvest wheat once a year and then the barley. We eat for 2 months. What are we going to eat for 10 months?
1: Water-thirsty crops like beet and corn are much more profitable. Time is running out for farmers. A recent United Nations report says that by 2030, Turkey will count as being officially water poor due to drought, population growth, and industrialization. If the country does become water poor, Turkey's agriculture and forestry ministry has said that half of the population and 80% of the country's irrigated agriculture could face water shortages.
5: To change farmers' behavior requires at least 10 years, but we need mechanisms to incentivize it and to speed it up.
1: Some things are changing for the better. Agricultural planning is adapting to climate change and drought. The government has been updating how it brings water to fields with modern irrigation systems. Eren Atak from WWF.
6: We also see that the government is investing in changing the open channel system for irrigation to closed irrigation system. This is a crucial step because we have been losing water by evaporation and leakages in the open channels. These are good, necessary measures.
1: Once the water reaches the farm, modern technology means you can also use it more efficiently, using sprinklers instead of simply flooding the fields. But this is more complicated to achieve.
6: Modern irrigation compared to flood irrigation is saving around 50% of water. But at farm level, we need farmers' investments also in modern irrigation systems. And here we cannot put the burden only on farmers' shoulders.
1: I saw these modern systems at work in Konya. Government grants and incentives are broadening their adoption. But borrowing money to invest at the moment in Turkey is more or less impossible. The Turkish central bank's interest rate is 37%, necessitated by rampant inflation. So experts told me farmers need more support from the government so they can invest in new irrigation methods. We reached out to Turkey's Ministry of Agriculture and Forestry, but they didn't reply. More efficient irrigation alone will not come close to solving the water crisis. Other new government efforts include new incentives to encourage the growth of more sustainable crops. The sugar law was updated this year. Beet fields will be monitored and require approval, and penalties for non-compliance will take effect in 2027. And the penalties for illegal wells are now steeper, including fines and even prison sentences. But experts say more enforcement is needed. Fethullah Örük again.
5: We say we are expecting climate change and drought, but it's already happening. We are in it. That means we don't have time. The time to take precautions for preparedness has passed. We must take action immediately.
1: If the water shortages and droughts continue as projected, it will mean more and more sinkholes. I wanted to know how Turkey's Emergency Management Agency, AFAD, thinks about sinkholes and how they work to mitigate their risks.
3: Ali İhsan Körpeş, Konya İlafet Acil Durum Müdürü.
7: Ali İhsan Körpeş, Konya Director of Disaster and Emergency Management Presidency. The subject of disaster and disaster management starts with risk management. On sinkholes, we are focused on risk management. We strive to minimize loss of life and property with precautions. If you know the danger and minimize risks, then you minimize vulnerability. That's our goal. We are working to determine areas that are susceptible to sinkholes.
1: The agency's sinkhole susceptibility map identified 739 sinkholes in this region and keeps track of them with drones and in-field measurements. The aim is to understand the changes and evaluate danger. The recently collapsed sinkholes so far have not killed anyone, and they have been on farmland, not in residential areas where people would be killed in large numbers. At the moment, AFAD does not categorize sinkholes as a disaster.
7: Is there risk right now? I can say that because we have taken all necessary precautions. We have minimized all the foreseeable risks.
1: Fethullah Örük.
4: Şu anda uzağımızda yukarılarda bir yerde oluşmuyor artık, yanımızda oluyor.
5: They aren't happening far away from us. They're happening right next to us. There could be a sinkhole under our house one day. I'm not saying this to make people panic. It's a possibility. So it's just pure luck that there hasn't been a serious accident or death from sinkholes.
4: İyi bir şans olarak değerlendiriyoruz ama olabilir.
1: Farmer Fatih Şık lives and works on this land. Given that the sinkholes could spread further, I asked him if he ever thought about leaving.
8: Gittim, kurtulun diyorlar.
2: They say, leave and be done with it. I was scared of the sinkholes, but I will be honest, I am more scared of leaving my home. I cannot think about abandoning this place where I was born and grew up. Because I earned my bread here. I have two daughters and I paid for their university tuition and their expenses with what I earned from these fields, from these animals.
1: This summer, three sinkholes formed in a dried-up dam bed only 50 kilometers away from the center of Konya city, where 1.5 million people live. The threat to farmers like Fatih Şık, our food security, and potentially our cities, is real. There's something fascinating and eerie about the sinkholes. Their strangeness draws you in. In person, it feels like standing on a precipice and looking inside the earth. What are these sinkholes trying to tell us?
6: Sinkholes are dramatic because people can see them. But for me, the real story is much bigger. Wetlands are drying up. Waterfalls are losing their breeding habitats. Farmers are struggling to find water. I think these are all different symptoms of the same challenge. We are using more water than nature can sustainably provide.
1: You've been listening to the documentary with me, Zeynep Bilginsoy. It was produced by Esra Yalçınalp and me. It was a Whistle Down production for the BBC World Service.
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11: Hello, I'm Claudia Hammond. Health Check is coming up after the news. Is it possible to predict which teenagers will get very bad period pains years before they start menstruating? We've got new research which followed more than 2,000 girls to work out what puts them at risk. The latest from the One Health Conference in Portugal on how the health of humans, animals and the environment are all linked. And how do you like your tea or coffee? We'll be asking how hot is too hot when it comes to reducing your risk of cancer.
12: BBC News with Govinda Gill. Fierce fighting is continuing in Yemen, with Iran-backed Houthi militants reported to have seized another Red Sea port. If confirmed, that will give them increased control of the strategic Bab el-Mandeb waterway, through which much Saudi oil has been diverted. Saudi planes have carried out strikes in several Yemeni districts. A huge search operation is continuing off the coast of the Philippines for dozens of people missing following a fire on board a ferry travelling from Manila to the tourist destination of Coron. At least five people are known to have died. The mother of the late King of Toro, accused of the young Ugandan authorities of placing her under effective house arrest amid a dispute over succession. Queen Bess Kimigisa says the royal guards at the palace have been removed and replaced with Ugandan troops who are denying free access. The South Korean spy agency says it believes that the daughter and apparent heir of the North Korean leader, Kim Jong-un, has a younger sibling. It's also trying to verify whether Kim Jong-un has an older brother. Officials in the Ukrainian port city of Mykolaiv said four people had been killed by Russian strikes. Russian officials say a Ukrainian attack on the Black Sea resort of Sochi injured almost 30 people. A court in Hong Kong has convicted the publisher of the Wall Street Journal of trying to block a reporter from taking up a union role. Selina Cheng sued the publisher 2 years ago. The EU's Copernicus Climate Services says that August was one of two hottest months ever registered. The recorded temperature was 1.65 degrees above pre-industrial times. And the Bayeux tapestry, embroidered more than 900 years ago, has gone on display in London. It's on loan from France until next July. BBC News.
11: Hello and welcome to Health Check from the BBC. I'm Claudia Hammond, here with the latest health stories from around the globe. Is it possible to predict which teenagers will get very bad period pains years before they start menstruating? In a moment, we'll have some fascinating research on a complaint that can often get minimised. And to help me for the whole show today, I have Professor Rebecca Katz, who's Director of the Centre for Global Health Science and Security at Georgetown University Medical Centre in the US. Welcome to Health Check, Rebecca.
13: Hello, delighted to be with you.
11: And what do you have for us today?
13: Well, I'm just back from the World One Health Congress, which was held in Lisbon, Portugal. And I'll also update on a development for alpha-gal syndrome, which causes meat allergies.
11: And we'll also have an answer for a listener who wants to know whether a particular eye condition might be linked to asthma. And the big health question of the day, how hot is too hot when it comes to the temperature of your tea or coffee if you want to avoid raising your risk of esophageal cancer? But we are starting with period pains, which can affect individuals very differently. For some teenagers, the pain is so agonising that their schooling and social lives get disrupted. Now, new research has followed more than 2,000 girls for more than 3 years from the age of 9 to find out whether there are risk factors for pain even before they start their periods. I spoke to Dr. Melissa Lennart, who led the research that's just published in The Lancet Child and Adolescent Health. She's a research scientist at the Chronic Pain and Fatigue Research Center at the University of Michigan in the US. And she told me how they conducted the study.
14: Kids and their families would come in when the kids were age 9, 10. They would answer a bunch of questions, but they would then come back and answer a lot of those same questions again, year after year after year. So this study is following the same group of kids, starting when they're 9, 10, and is planning to follow them all the way until they're 18 to try and understand childhood development.
11: And in your study, you wanted to try to understand what risk factors in childhood were related to worse period pain in adolescence. What sort of factors were you looking at and which did have an impact?
14: Yeah, so we were looking at factors that are associated with chronic pain development in adults. And so these are factors like sociodemographic characteristics. And then we looked at things like your sleep quality and are you already experiencing any pain? Do you have any symptoms of anxiety and depression? And we also looked at symptoms like dry eye, itchiness, nausea, constipation.
11: And what did you find? Which of those at the age of 9 or 10 were then associated with worse period pain once they were 12, 13?
14: So where it gets really interesting is that symptoms like constipation, dry eye, itchiness, nausea, that set of symptoms, those were associated with worse period pain. But problems with sleep were associated with what we called menstrual pain burden or interference. And what that basically means is just how much your period pain is impacting your day-to-day life.
11: So you're looking at how bad the pain is, what it feels like, and how much it's affecting your life, which could be the pain's really bad and so it's affecting your life a lot, or it could be the pain's not as bad but your life's still affected a lot. What could there be about having symptoms earlier on, like, you know, dry eyes or itchiness or constipation, that have anything at all to do with getting period pain when you then start your periods later on?
14: That's such a great question, and it's something that we are really only beginning to uncover, even in adults and in other types of chronic pain. And we think that these symptoms indicate that there's something a little bit off with your nervous system, that there's a like nervous system sensitivity. So your brain and your nervous system are overly aware and responding more than they maybe should to things that are happening inside your body and outside your body.
11: So the pain is still very real. I mean, you're not saying these girls are making it up. I mean, it's serious, isn't it?
14: No, not at all. What we want to say is that these girls, their pain should be taken very seriously, and that these symptoms like constipation, dry, all these other symptoms that we've been talking about, having that in combination with period pain and sleep problems and all these other things should be a very big warning sign to say, hey, we need to take these girls' pain very seriously. What we see in our like clinical research a lot is that women who have chronic pelvic pain and other types of chronic pain, when they're older, they will very often say that their symptoms started with really bad periods and that they were, you know, expected to just get used to it and carry on. And then they developed really chronic and severe pain for years and years and years and years.
11: You looked at anxiety and depression when the children were 9, 10. Did that make any difference to how bad their period pains were later on?
14: It did not. And what's really interesting about that is that having chronic pain and having pain that's hard to treat can cause a lot of anxiety and depression. It's a really difficult situation to be in. And if you already have symptoms of depression and anxiety, that those can get worse during your period, you know, and that's related to not just the pain itself, but changes in hormones and everything. But I think what's really important about this is that the anxiety and the depression symptoms, those did not come first. And I think that's so important because there is this stigma that it is all in your head and you should just get on with it. And I think it's so important to say that, like, no, we have data and we have evidence that it's not.
15: And in your study, did you find that there were other factors that were making a difference as well?
14: Yeah. So one of the other major set of factors that we found that were associated with worse period pain were socio-demographic factors. And so we found that girls who were of minority racial groups and ethnic groups, so that included Black girls and Hispanic girls, were at higher risk of more severe period pain and of that pain having a higher impact on their life.
15: And do we know why that would be? Why should your ethnicity make a difference to how much period pain you get?
14: Well, biologically, I don't think that it does. What we suspect the issue is, and to be perfectly honest with you, there needs to be so much more research on this. But one of the major factors that we know is associated with worse pain across the board, including period pain, is like lifestyle stress and stressors in childhood and in the United States and other countries that are majority white. There are social and cultural stressors that go along with being in a minority group. Or maybe your doctor just doesn't believe you in the same way. And maybe that's not their fault, but there are prejudices built in, you know, whether it's intentional or not.
15: So if you could identify girls sooner who might be at risk of bad period pain later on, I don't know if you could identify at 9 or 10 which these girls were, would there then be anything you could do about that or not?
14: Yeah, so I think there are a couple of things that we can definitely do. One of the biggest things that we can do is focus on education and, you know, explaining to girls and their parents and their doctors when period pain is normal and okay. So, you know, you're able to go about your day, right? It's very low level cramps. And when it gets to a point where it's not normal and we should intervene and do something.
15: So if there's anyone listening who does get terrible period pains, you know, as a teenager, or they're the parent of somebody who gets terrible period pains, what should they do about it at this point?
14: One really important thing to do is to provide support and space to be able to go to a doctor if it's really bad. Knowing when to speak up and advocate for yourself, I think, is one of the biggest things that we can do.
15: Yeah, because it's difficult, isn't it? If it seems as if everyone else is managing, then it just can seem as if I had terrible period pains, and it just sort of seems as if, well, it only seems to be me and everybody else seems to manage. So it can't be that bad, really. I should be able to manage.
14: Exactly. And I think that we all do that to ourselves, you know, like it's something that we all tell ourselves. And I think we've gotten into this situation where we all think everybody else is managing, but really, so many people are having such a hard time and they don't feel comfortable to speak up about it.
11: Dr. Melissa Lennart. Now, Rebecca Katz is still with me, and you're just back from Portugal, where you were at the 9th World One Health Congress in Lisbon. Now, we talked a bit about the concept of One Health on Health Check before over the years, but can you remind us, what does One Health mean in case people haven't heard of it?
13: Well, One Health is the notion that the health of animals, humans, and the environment are all intertwined. And this is increasingly important as we see increased interactions between humans, animals, and ecosystems. And that's leading to increased risk of zoonotic diseases, which are those diseases that jump species from animals to humans, and as well as health conditions that may be exacerbated by changing climate.
11: And what were the main takeaways from the Congress?
13: Yeah, so this was a convening of over 1,300 experts from over 100 countries. And a lot of the focus was on policy work around how to try to operationalize One Health. There were also updates on ongoing challenges like antimicrobial resistance, biodiversity changes, food supply. There was a focus on the ongoing threat of high pathogen avian influenza and its continued spread through animals around the world, as well as other zoonotic diseases.
11: It sounds as though there was a huge amount to talk about at the conference.
13: Yes, there was. It was an important gathering of lots of experts. One of the other things that came out of this event was there was a joint statement, a call to action was launched, and a hope that this would mobilize the global community to urge decision makers to try to figure out how to translate One Health commitments into funding and policy implementation.
11: Yes, I guess that's always the challenge, isn't it?
13: It is. It is the challenge. I think there is the idea that animals, humans, and the environments are intertwined. It's been known for so long. But actually figuring out how to operationalize One Health and find the funding and map that to educational opportunities has been a bit delayed. So hopefully that this will start to move things forward.
11: And you were there because you were delivering a keynote about the Health Security Operations Centre, which you launched to monitor public health threats during this year's Football World Cup in North America. And in fact, if people want to hear more about that, there's an episode of Health Check on our website on that back in June. Now, the World Cup, of course, is long over, but your monitoring isn't. What sort of things are you looking at now in the US?
13: Yes, we were really excited to highlight our work during the World Cup, monitoring those disease threats. We, as you mentioned, transitioned to a steady state operation on August 18th, and we're now providing weekly situation reports. And we are continuing to monitoring a range of health challenges, both across North America and around the world. In the United States, we continue to see increasing cases of measles. There's now over 3,400 cases in the United States just this year. And just in the past week, we've seen an additional almost 100 cases in the state of Pennsylvania alone. So we continue to monitor that closely. On the good news side, we've seen a slowing in some of the foodborne outbreaks that we reported on over the summer, and that includes cyclosporiasis. And that is also expected given the season that we are in and also the announcements that were made to link the foodborne outbreaks with certain products.
11: And you're monitoring infections globally as well. What's on your radar there?
13: We are. So we do continue to monitor the Ebola outbreak in the Democratic Republic of Congo. There's unfortunately now over 6,600 confirmed cases. That's an increase of over 500 from last week. And there have been over 3,100 deaths to date. That means there's a case fatality rate of 48%. There are some exciting developments, though, in that there's a trial of using the vaccine for the Zaire strain of Ebola has been launched. So hopefully that will have some cross protection on the current outbreak. So we're monitoring that. We are also continuing to monitor cases of dengue, particularly in North America. Mexico had over 280 cases last week. We are monitoring a measles outbreak that began in Sweden at a music festival. Those numbers, they ended up being reporting 38 cases following that exposure. And 9 of the latest cases have been attributed to community transmission.
11: That's unusual at something like a music festival, isn't it?
13: Well, I think the challenge is that we are seeing more and more cases of measles, in part because of the decline in vaccination coverage. So if you have an index case that comes into an environment where there are a lot of people in close contact with each other, it does increase the possibility of spreading the virus.
11: Well, thanks for all that, Rebecca. It sounds like you have an enormous amount going on to be monitoring there. We'll talk to you again later. Now, sometimes you email us with your health questions at healthcheck@bbc.co.uk. And Philip from Lagos in Nigeria sent us a question about keratoconus. It's an eye condition where over time, the transparent membrane at the front of the eye, the cornea, thins out and bulges into a cone shape, which can lead to distorted vision. It affects over 23.7 million people worldwide. And this is what Philip wants to know.
16: Hello, my name is Philip in Lagos, Nigeria. I was wondering, is there a correlation between being asthmatic and having keratoconus? I would also like to understand how to handle this. Thank you.
11: To answer Philip's question, Health Check producer Georgia reached out to Dr. Karishma Wadia, who is a cornea, cataract and refractive surgeon based in the Indian city of Mumbai, to find out why asthma and keratoconus could be linked.
17: So because of the fact that the asthmatic person in general has an allergic tendency, right? It's a sort of an allergic reaction that they are having. And these patients are more prone to allergies in the eye as well. Usually it's the eye allergy that causes them to rub the eye uncontrollably, and that could actually land up with the person developing keratoconus. Where initially we used to think that keratoconus is a non-inflammatory disorder, there has been more and more increasing evidence to prove that it is an inflammatory disorder. And the inflammatory molecules that have been found in the tears of patients with keratoconus are very similar to the profile that asthmatic patients have. So yes, both of them are highly correlated.
18: Is living in a city associated with those two things as well?
17: Yes, it definitely has a bit to do with the pollution of the place, but not necessarily, because there are some places where we see even remote areas where it's not the pollution, but it's the pollen that is coming into play. So it could be anything that is triggering an eye allergy.
18: Are there any lifestyle changes or choices that you can make that help reduce the symptoms or the risks?
17: So there's two very important things. One is if you have any systemic allergy, by which I mean the asthma itself, the asthma needs to be in control, because when you're having an issue in your body, your molecules in the entire body are reacting differently, and they're also going to reflect in different body fluids. So A, you need to take care of the asthma a bit. In case you're having an ongoing eye allergy, that must be treated, and that is of utmost importance. The reason being twofold. One is that, like I said, the inflammatory markers themselves may cause degeneration of the tissue inside the cornea. So the matrix can get degraded and thinner, which can cause keratoconus. And the second reason is that you might just want to rub too much, and that is again going to cause the same matrix to degenerate, leading to keratoconus. So yes, if you have any form of eye allergy, that must be treated. Eye rubbing is a complete no-no.
18: And Philip was also specifically wondering if there were any foods or supplements that are either good to include in your diet or to avoid. Is there any correlation with things like that?
17: No, not really, not with keratoconus. But there has to be a special mention here about an allergy testing panel. So a lot of patients who don't respond to conventional treatments, we do advise them an allergy test. Now, in that, there's multiple sorts of allergens or items that are either put on a skin in the form of a patch test or injected below the skin. And we observe for the reaction. It could be as simple as wool. So you may be wearing a woolen sweater and you wouldn't have realized that you're possibly allergic to it. And that is why at that time or in those seasons, that particular individual is reacting very differently. So it could be minor things like food, which we could maybe pick up from an allergy test panel, but by and large, not much.
19: Dr. Karishma Wadia. Now, it's so interesting that it could be an allergic reaction. Rebecca, I wanted to ask you about another kind of allergy called alpha-gal syndrome. And we talked with health journalist Andrew Green a few weeks ago about the rising numbers of people with this syndrome, which is spread by ticks and results in an allergy to red meat.
20: What can happen is that if you're bitten at least twice by a tick that carries a sugar molecule that's called alpha-gal in their saliva, this can trigger the production of antibodies in your system. And then what happens is red meat also contains alpha-gal. So once you eat red meat, then it can trigger this allergic reaction, this antibody production. And in some people, that can then present as a life-threatening anaphylactic shock.
19: And it is on the rise in some places. Why is that?
20: Yeah, I mean, it's so many things these days. It seems to be linked to climate change, which is widening the area where deer are able to graze, and the ticks are carried on these deer. So then it just widens the distribution of the ticks.
19: So whereabouts are we seeing these cases?
20: So far, researchers have identified a rise in Australia, the United States, Japan, and Denmark.
19: Now, Rebecca, I remember us discussing this on the show, and that there's no treatment other than waiting several years for the allergy to start to wane while avoiding tick bites. But now there has been a new discovery. What have scientists found?
13: Right. Some researchers based at the U.S. National Institutes of Health were conducting a study, and they were actually conducting a study to see if they could use monoclonal antibodies, which are laboratory-produced proteins that mimic the immune system's ability to target specific antigens on cells or pathogens. And basically, the monoclonal antibodies work in a way that they block harmful proteins or signaling pathways in autoimmune or inflammatory diseases. And in laboratory tests, these antibodies acted almost like a biological shield, and they seemed to successfully block the human allergic antibodies from binding to red meat allergens.
19: And I thought it was interesting that they made this discovery while they were actually doing research on malaria.
13: They did. They were initially conducting a study to use these monoclonal antibodies to see if they would prevent malaria infection at a first stage. And that didn't work terribly well. But what they did realize was that those monoclonal antibodies might actually have this new and targeted approach to preventing alpha-gal syndrome.
19: Now, this has just been done in the lab so far and hasn't been tried on people. But what do you make of this?
13: Well, I think to your point, it is very early. This is just laboratory work. But because this is a problem that is impacting more and more people, and because there hasn't been any type of available treatment, it's really pretty exciting to see that it could potentially be an opportunity to address this challenge. The other thing that's worth noting is that it's not the first time that, in fact, there have been previous studies in the development of allergen-specific monoclonal antibodies to try to prevent allergic reactions to things like cat dander or pollen or peanut allergies. So there's a pretty strong rationale for a similar strategy for alpha-gal syndrome.
19: It'd be very interesting to see what happens next. Now, let me ask you something, Rebecca. You're talking to me from Washington, D.C., and I'm in London, so we're not together. But do you have a cup of tea or coffee with you?
13: I am currently drinking a cup of tea.
19: And how hot do you like your tea or coffee?
13: Well, that is subjective, but I do like it pretty hot.
19: Well, this might matter because there's new research from Oxford University that people might have heard about in the news, and it suggests that if your hot drinks are very hot, there might be health consequences. What's this study about?
13: Right. So what's really fascinating is that there have been previous studies done in Asia, Africa, South America, and the Middle East that looked at whether the temperature of your drink and actually how many of those drinks you had in a given day impacted your risk of esophageal cancer. Now, this team from Oxford, they were the first group to try to replicate this study and ask this question of people in the United Kingdom to try to determine if there was, in fact, any correlation between the temperature of one's drink and their risk of developing esophageal cancer.
19: And they had nearly a million people in this study. Did they find that there was an association?
13: Well, they did. What's interesting about this study is that it's self-reported. So people were asked to say whether they typically drank a very hot, hot or warm drink or any drink at all. And then the researchers tracked those participants' health records over a decade to see if they developed esophageal cancer. And compared to people who reported drinking their beverages warm or not at all, the people who self-identified by saying they drank very hot beverages had an almost three times higher risk of developing esophageal cancer. Now, the challenge there, though, is that that risk overall is quite low. So this does remain a relatively rare cancer.
19: Yeah, so the International Agency for Research on Cancer does already classify hot drinks above 65 degrees as probably carcinogenic. But how worried should we be about this new research? You know, if you're someone, I don't know, I've just had my, I think, fourth cup of tea today. How worried should we be compared with other things that might affect our health, do you think?
13: Well, I think it's more important to think about the other risks that are associated with esophageal cancer, such as smoking or consuming alcoholic beverages. So if you're going to worry, I think those are more important things to worry about. This is interesting and it's worth following up, but in no way should people stop drinking their tea. I think the advice right now is if this is something that you are concerned about, to maybe wait a few minutes, have your drink cool off a little bit before you take a sip. And it looks like most people usually consume their tea or coffee at around 60 degrees Celsius in the United States and the United Kingdom. And that seems to still be considered a safe temperature.
19: Yeah, because it does vary a lot, doesn't it, between individuals, what they do. Like, I've got some friends who'll have a herbal tea, so there's no milk in it, and they will just pour in the boiling water, and then they seem to be just drinking it straight away, whereas I couldn't drink it that hot. But I guess it partly just depends on preference, doesn't it, and whether you've got milk in it or not, because this is applying to all beverages, not just tea or coffee.
17: Exactly.
19: Well, thank you so much for joining us today. And if you want to see more on that research, it is published in the Journal of Clinical Investigation. But thank you so much, Rebecca Katz, for joining us from Georgetown University in the US today. And thanks to the producers, Jonathan Blackwell and Georgia Christie, and our studio engineers, Yasmin Carvajal and Jackie Mardrum. Do contact us with your health questions at healthcheck@bbc.co.uk, and we'll see if we can answer them. I'm Claudia Hammond. Bye for now.
0: This Week in This American Life. Graham's a grown man now, but when he was a kid, he did something so dangerous, so comically dumb, it nearly killed him.
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0: Returning to the scene later, Forensics for Beginners. 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
25: Hello, I'm Celia Hatton at 10 Hours GMT. Welcome to the newsroom. Coming up, we'll start in the Philippines, where a passenger ferry has caught fire, leaving 80 people missing. Rescuers are hoping to board the vessel in the next few hours. We'll go to Manila for the latest. Plus, Donald Trump's down in the polls, but he's making a big money promise to midterm voters.
26: So if the Republicans win, you win with us and you get $5,000. It will be called the Trump dividend.
25: Can the U.S. afford that, and is it even legal? Our North America editor fills us in. And you might remember the excitement around the Artemis moon mission in April.
27: I have absolutely no idea what to say. This is 24 hours ago, the Earth was that big out the window, and we were doing Mach 39, and here we are back at Ellington at home.
25: Now, two of the astronauts involved with that mission say they won't fly in missions again. We'll tell you more. Stay with us on the BBC World Service.
28: Live from NPR News in Washington, I'm Corva Coleman. President Trump is promising to give all adult Americans $5,000 each if the Republicans keep control of Congress after the midterm elections. He made that promise last night at the Republicans' midterm convention in Dallas. NPR Stephen Fowler says $5,000 for each adult American is about $1 trillion in total.
29: That money would have to come from somewhere, also known as Congress. It's illegal to offer people money for their vote. Logistically, that amount is about 80% of all discretionary spending the federal government makes each year, which, by the way, the administration is trying to cut spending. The more obvious obstacle, though, is that public polls show Republicans might lose both the House and the Senate this year.
28: NPR's Stephen Fowler at the Republican midterm convention in Dallas. President Trump will also speak again tonight to close the convention. Newly released text messages from billionaire Elon Musk show him bragging about using, quote, lasers from space to elect Donald Trump president in 2024. NPR's Bobby Allen reports this comes as Musk spends millions on November's midterms.
30: Director Alex Gibney's forthcoming documentary Musk reveals text messages between the tech mogul and his ex, Ashley St. Clair, a former MAGA influencer. The messages, which NPR has obtained and authenticated, are perplexing. In them, Musk says he is feeling newly confident just before the November presidential election, and he writes it's because he plans to, quote, unleash the anomaly in the matrix. When pressed for clarity, Musk writes that he has 10,000 lasers in space. A Musk representative declined to comment, but the texts have spurred theories and speculation about its meaning and Musk's intentions. Musk is expected to spend $100 million on key House and Senate races in November. Bobby Allen, NPR News.
28: The UN's nuclear watchdog agency has reported Iran to the UN Security Council. That is for failing to comply with its nuclear safeguard agreements. NPR's Hadil Al-Shelchi reports it's the first time this has happened in 20 years.
1: The International Atomic Energy Agency, or IAEA, said that it referred Iran to the UN Security Council after the country's failure to provide, quote, technically credible answers regarding uranium traces found at undeclared facilities. The move was first considered in 2025 after Iran was found non-compliant with its non-proliferation obligations. The IAEA says that Iran is now restricting inspector access and failing to verify stockpiles of near-weapons-grade enriched uranium following recent U.S. and Israeli strikes in the region. Iran has been retaliating by targeting U.S. assets in the Gulf and Jordan. Iranian officials rejected the move by the IAEA, saying it was politically motivated and that its nuclear activities are peaceful. Hadil Al-Shalchi, NPR News, Istanbul.
28: This is NPR. A woman who once volunteered to work with late labor leader Cesar Chavez is now suing two nonprofits associated with him. The suit claims Chavez sexually assaulted the woman decades ago. The lawsuit was filed after the New York Times published its investigation earlier this year into other sexual assault allegations against Chavez. Another labor leader who accused Chavez of sexual assault is the prominent labor activist Dolores Huerta. Chavez died in 1993. The U.S. military says it's conducted another deadly strike on an alleged drug boat in the Caribbean. U.S. Southern Command says three people suspected of drug trafficking were killed. Federal safety investigators have released more information about Sunday's cargo plane crash in Miami. One of the pilots warned the jet was coming in too fast. NPR's Joel Rose reports officials have released a summary of the cockpit's voice recording.
2: For nearly 2 minutes, one of the pilots of the Amazon cargo plane warned the other that they were going too fast as they approached the runway in Miami. The other pilot never gave a, quote, consistent verbal response to the warnings, according to the National Transportation Safety Board, which released a summary of the cockpit voice recordings. Those recordings also captured a series of automated warnings from the plane that suggests the descent was not stabilized. The plane touched down awkwardly and then briefly tried to take off again before barreling past the end of the runway and crashing into two vehicles on the ground. Five people were killed and five more were injured. Joel Rose, NPR News, Washington.
28: And I'm Corva Coleman, NPR News from Washington.
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4: Hello, I'm Celia Hatton. You're listening to The Newsroom on the BBC World Service. Let's begin in the Philippines. It's just past 6 p.m. there. The sun is setting as rescuers are frantically searching for 80 people missing after a passenger ferry caught fire after an explosion. Five have already been found dead. The ferry, the MV June Astor, is afloat but tilting heavily to one side. Dramatic footage shared by the Coast Guard showed much of the vessel engulfed in flames. That fire has now been extinguished. The Philippines is an archipelago of thousands of islands, so it's dependent on boat travel. Ferries are a cheap way to move people and cargo between islands, some of which are inaccessible by air. But as we'll hear, it also has a very bad record for deadly marine accidents. Just before we came on air, I spoke to Karen Lema, the Reuters bureau chief in Manila.
5: The Philippine Coast Guard just ended a press conference a while ago where we heard from the spokesperson about their conversation with one of the survivors who reported hearing an explosion before the blaze quickly spread in the ferry. That is the thing. It still remains unclear what caused it. She didn't want to speculate, obviously, on what might have or the reason behind the explosion. So that is still a question that remains to be answered by the Philippine Coast Guard.
4: And what more can you tell us about the rescue effort? Have emergency crews made it on board the ship yet?
5: Interestingly, they have definitely deployed a lot of vessels. It's become a comprehensive rescue and search. The problem is they could not approach the vessel at this point until the fire has been completely extinguished. I don't know if you've seen some of the drone footage that the Coast Guard has handed out, but you can see from these images how charred the vessel is, and there's still thick smoke that continues to billow from the vessel, making it difficult for the rescuers to attempt to enter the vessel. So that's complicating and hampering the rescue efforts. They're worried about the extreme heat that rescuers might experience, and they're also concerned that there might be explosions inside the vessel. So we're still waiting on that. According to the Coast Guard, they're hoping that they could do that before the end of the day. But yeah, it's been complicated by that.
6: Karen, why are marine accidents a recurring problem in the Philippines, a country that is so dependent on boat travel? Ferry capsized in January, killing at least 65 people. Why can the authorities not get a handle on this issue?
5: You know that the Philippines is an archipelago of more than 7,600 islands. So

0: when they did the checks, it says that they've had enough life vests for the passengers. So, but that has often been the case. Overcrowding, overloading was a common reason. And yeah, the enforcement of regulations, which I, you know, officials are saying that they've been trying to address. So that's why if you look at the history of the Philippines and marine record, you see this tragedies occurring, which is, of course, very unfortunate.
1: The Reuters Bureau Chief Karen Lemma speaking to us from Manila. To the U.S. now. President Trump has promised $5,000 to every adult American citizen if the Republicans win the midterm elections. It's unclear where the money, totaling around $1.3 trillion, would come from, or if President Trump is breaking the law by offering it. He made the announcement at a Republican Party convention in Texas, which the Democratic Party has described as a flashy distraction from real issues. Our North America editor Sarah Smith was at the convention.
2: Donald Trump has just finished his big speech to supporters at this Republican convention, and he told them the midterm elections that are coming up in November are going to be one of the most important elections in American history. And then to try to guarantee a Republican victory in those elections, he made a rather surprising promise. He said he would pay $5,000 to every adult in America if, and only if, the Republicans win those midterm elections.
3: So if the Republicans win, you win with us and you get $5,000. It will be called the Trump dividend. We'll call it the Trump dividend. But the only condition on the payment of this dividend that we're going to be making, so it's $5,000 to every adult. The only caveat I have is that the dividend that we're making must be spent in the United States of America.
2: It's not clear that it's legal to make a promise like that, because it is against the law to try and offer a payment to anybody to influence how they're going to vote. Donald Trump may say that this is an election promise rather than an election bribe. But he didn't give any details at all as to how he would pay for this. It could cost $1 trillion to pay a $5,000 dividend to every American. No details of where that money would come from. But Donald Trump clearly knows that the cost of living is really weighing heavily on people's minds, and the war in Iran, which is helping drive prices up. So he said that he thinks the war in Iran won't be over before the midterm elections, but very shortly after that, and he promised prices would plummet as soon as that conflict is wrapped up. And then, in a sign that he clearly thinks he's still a big vote winner for the Republican Party, he asked voters to pretend that he is running for election, to pretend that his name is on the ballot, and come out and vote accordingly in November.
1: Our North America editor, Sarah Smith, and more analysis available on that story on the BBC News website. You're listening to The Newsroom on the BBC World Service. Next, to the news that two of the four astronauts on the Artemis II space mission earlier this year are retiring from spaceflight. Back in April, the crew broke a major record in human spaceflight, traveling further away from Earth than ever before.
4: Reed, Victor, Christina, and Jeremy.
5: We are going for our families.
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8: Engines lit. 4, 3, 2, 1. Booster ignition. And liftoff. The crew of Artemis II now bound for the moon.
1: Well, the Artemis project eventually aims to reach Mars, but now only one of the four astronauts originally on board will continue with spaceflight. Well, for more on this, our reporter Alfie Habershin is with me. Alfie, that Artemis mission was so successful, why quit now?
9: Well, exactly, Celia. It's a very good question. You could be eventually going to Mars, so why quit now? We're going to deal with that in a second, but first let's look at who's quit. One is the pilot, Victor Glover. He's going to be taking on a teaching job at a university in California now. And the other one, the commander, Reed Wiseman, he's going to be continuing on more at base camp now. He'll be helping out with some of the operations and planning, but not flying himself. As you alluded to in your introduction, another one, the Canadian astronaut, that's Jeremy Hansen. He was also part of this Fantastic Four, let's call them. He retired earlier this year as well. So we've only got one left, Christina Cook. She's the only woman to travel around the moon. And in terms of why is there only one left now who's still willing to fly? Well, it's actually not unusual after sort of a major space

0: mission like this for astronauts to stop. And part of the reason for that is even the training to get to this point, it can take over a decade, especially or longer than that for something so complicated like this. If you think about the operational equipment, the medical training, understanding the kind of scientific side of space, and then preparing your body as well. I mean, when you're up there in space, your bone density can change, your muscles can shrink, you're exposed to radiation. So, you know, and that's not even to mention the mental side. It's hard for me and you to imagine here in London what it is like being in the darkness with three of your colleagues for such a long time, staring at the Earth, looking so small, like a sort of tennis ball or smaller than that. So, you know, that really came across, that those challenges. And Reid Wiseman, that commander who's retired, that really came across when he spoke to the media a day after they landed.
1: I have absolutely no idea what to say. This is 24 hours ago, the Earth was that big out the window and we were doing Mach 39, and here we are back at Ellington at home. Victor, Christina, and Jeremy, we are bonded forever. And no one down here is ever going to know what the four of us just went through. And it was the most special thing that will ever happen in my life.
2: Boggles the mind, doesn't it, Alfie? So what now? A new crew is set for this project. What are the next steps? When will it set foot on the moon and eventually Mars?
0: Okay, let me take you through the grand plan. So first of all, we've got a bit of a dress rehearsal. That's next year. That's Artemis 3. That's going to not go to the moon. It's going to stay quite near to the Earth's surface, but really practice some of these operational challenges like docking to lunar landers. Then the big one, 2028, that is when the plan is for humans to set foot on the moon for the first time in over 50 years. You know, it's since Apollo 17 in 1972. So it really is a big deal. But of course, you don't want to spend billions just to repeat what's been done. It wants to go much, much further than that. They want to set up a sort of a permanent base on the moon and really carry out experiments to understand what it is like for humanity to live somewhere that's not Earth, with Mars on the horizon. So very, very ambitious, a little bit far-fetched, Celia, I would say, but undoubtedly very exciting, undoubtedly pretty whimsical.
2: Alfie, thank you. Such a great look back and also forward for this Artemis project. Thank you. Well, we've reported lots on the program on the damage left behind by the alarming number of severe wildfires breaking out in Europe this summer. Climate change and the effect of El Niño, the periodic natural warming of the Pacific Ocean, are thought to be behind the unusually high temperatures. And now the European Union's climate service says August this year was the joint hottest month ever recorded. For more on this, I spoke to our environment correspondent, Matt McGraw.
3: Anybody who's been in the UK, Europe, parts of America, parts of Asia, parts of Africa through the last few months will have recognised the intense heat that many parts of the world have been suffering from and the related extreme events such as storms, droughts that have accompanied all those. So it's no real surprise that the data for August shows that the global temperature for the whole of the world was the warmest on record. I think what is surprising for scientists in some respects is the margin of the scale of the warming. The Copernicus units are saying that basically it's 1.65 degrees higher than pre-industrial times. And that number is really important because politicians in Paris in 2015 agreed that they would try and keep the global temperature under that 1.5 degree level. And now we see in this particular month, it's gone past that. Now, it's not a breach. Usually that temperature is measured over 10 or maybe 20 years, but it's significant because of the direction of travel and the scale of it. And I think that's what's worrying scientists.
2: Matt, we've been hearing this kind of news a lot, the hottest day on record, the hottest month on record. Can you put this into context for us? How worried should we be?
3: I think there's a number of things that are different with this particular piece of data. I think the scale of the intense events that we've seen, what used to be normal, I guess, back in 10, 15 years ago, you might have one heat wave in the summer or two. You know, across Europe and the UK, we've had four, potentially five big heat waves, and in other parts of the world as well. It's the intensity, the severity, the fact that these are continuing to happen one after the other, the sequence of them. And I guess behind all this is what the scientists say is the onward rise of carbon emissions that are doing the most damage here. They are the key factor in driving up this heat and keeping that heat high. And we're seeing this played out across the world in this summer, perhaps like we've never seen before.
2: I mentioned the wildfires that burned across Europe this summer. Do you think that governments in Europe in particular are waking up to the dangers posed by climate change?
3: I think it's interesting. You see the responses from governments. The governments everywhere are very concerned when they see the scale of the heat waves that overwhelmed parts of Europe in some respects. You know, nuclear power stations in France that couldn't run because the level of the water in the rivers was too low or too hot. We've seen so many aspects of this, governments reacting to the events. But the bigger question of whether they're taking action on the driving force of this, the emissions of carbon dioxide, that is still in play. And governments are less, shall we say, committed than they were. They're more distracted by other things, the cost of living crisis, wars in various places. And I think we'll see in the next few months when political leaders get together just how stuck they are on this particular issue.
2: And Matt, I mentioned the El Nino weather phenomenon. It's also playing a role, but the biggest impact of it is still to come?
3: Yes, that's right. I mean, the scientists were saying that we're seeing a rapidly rising El Nino, and it might be one of the strongest, possibly the strongest we've ever felt in the world. And we're not really seeing the full impact of that on temperatures yet. That's likely to be at the peak when it's November, December later this year and into next year that we'll see that heat coming up out of the oceans, mostly in the Pacific, and impacting the atmosphere. But we're already seeing it in monsoons in various parts of the world. We're already seeing the fingerprints of it in that. So I think there'll be a lot more to come on the scale of El Nino and the impact it'll have on temperatures over the next number of months.
2: Matt McGraw. Now, around the world, people are still talking about this week's stark warning from a top researcher at the artificial intelligence giant Anthropic. On Wednesday, Evan Hubinger said in a post on social media that there is a greater than 10% chance that AI could kill all humans within the next decade. This was in response to another post on social media from Jacob Coxon, an AR researcher who recently resigned at Anthropic over the risks associated with the technology. And now more AI experts are weighing in on what they think about this latest warning. Stuart Russell is a professor of computer science at the University of California, Berkeley, and co-author of the AI field's most used textbook. He's taught many of the industry's current researchers. My colleague James Copnell spoke with him.
4: I think one of the things we have to remember here is that Evan is a little bit below the average of the leading CEOs in the field. So what he's saying, a 10% chance of extinction, is lower than estimates of 20% from Elon Musk, who's the CEO of XAI. So this number is not really a surprise.
5: But it is shocking, though, isn't it? The idea that there's a 10 to 20, whatever you put that number, percent chance that we're heading towards extinction based on a technology that we ourselves are developing.
4: Yes, it is shocking. I mean, if you put it bluntly, the companies are saying to governments, if we carry on doing what we're doing, we're quite likely to kill everyone on Earth. Please stop us. And the governments are saying, oh, can we give you a subsidy? Can we build you a data center? Can we give you a tax break? And at some point, you expect the governments will catch on that their voters prefer not to be dead. I don't know what else governments are waiting for.
5: Is the fear perhaps for a government that if, say, the US says, right, we're going to rein in our AI firms, China will not, and that would make the US vulnerable? Is that the thinking?
4: I think that's a concern. I mean, you could say they would prefer that American companies make us extinct rather than Chinese companies. And it's in no one's interest for AI systems to get out of control. We're starting to see warning signs, the OpenAI AI systems attacking Hugging Face, another AI company, and OpenAI's AI systems broke into Hugging Face to steal information from it in a way that was completely not directed by any human beings. And I think what has caused this level of interest in the statement from Evan Hubinger and the gentleman who resigned, Jacob Coxon, is because people have now woken up and they are listening to what's going on. They're taking it seriously because we're starting to see these real world episodes of loss of control. So if the countries can agree that they set a minimum baseline, that AI systems have to be demonstrably safe in this respect, you have to show that your AI system is not going to get out of control as a condition of being able to develop and deploy it. That's the kind of requirement that we have for airplanes and lifts and sandwich shops. Mm. They can't do business unless they pass the necessary safety standards.
5: One critique you hear or question you hear is how could, though? What are the mechanisms by which AI could make us extinct?
4: It's sort of like asking chimpanzees, you know, how are those humans going to make you extinct? They won't understand. We may not understand. AI systems that are much more capable than humans will have a better understanding of physics, for example. So they might be able to simply shut down solar radiation and the Earth turns into a snowball. In the near future, the risks are not so much extinction as, for example, collapse of our critical support systems like our water, electricity, financial systems, transportation, and so on.
2: Professor Stuart Russell speaking to James Copnell. And last on this edition of The Newsroom, the Bayeux Tapestry, which tells the story of the Norman conquest of Britain in 1066, has just gone on public display in London. It's the first time since being created more than 900 years ago that it has left France. The tapestry has been loaned to the British Museum until next July. John Maguire was at the exhibition just before it opened to visitors. He spoke to Millie Horton Inge, who's the curator, and to Nicholas Cullinan, the director of the British Museum.
6: The Bayeux Tapestry, in all its glory, laid out in a straight line for the first time. If you've been to Normandy to see it on a school trip or something like that, it's in a bit of a horseshoe, but here it's in a 70-metre long run. Along the back, there are representations that correspond with what's going on in the panel with the Norman conquest that tells you exactly what's happening underneath. This is the first chance that members of the public, friends of the museum, will get to see the tapestry in all its glory. And two people, I must say, are looking remarkably relaxed considering what you must have been through in the last couple of months and years. Millie Horton Inge and Nicholas Cullinan, both from the British Museum. Are you relaxed?
7: I'm excited. I'm mainly very, very excited for the first visitors to come and experience the exhibition and see the tapestry for themselves.
6: I asked you, let's stand somewhere where your favourite part of the tapestry is. You chose Harold's coronation. Why do you like this bit in particular?
7: It's the moment that the tone of the tapestry completely shifts. King Edward the Confessor has died and his most powerful earl, Harold, has been crowned in violation of an oath he made to Duke William, and he pretty quickly realises it's a bad idea when a comet appears in the sky as an ill omen, suggesting that bad things lie ahead.
6: Do you see something new every time you get a chance to have a look at it?
7: Oh, absolutely. Every single time I look at it, I see more details, particularly in the borders or the way the colours shift. As much as I've looked at it in detail, the people who made it looked at it even more detail, which blows my mind every single time I think about it.
6: Nick, it's been an incredible journey, but today's the day that the people who it is intended for, I suppose, get to see it.
8: Today's the day that we've all been waiting for, which is to welcome visitors to see the tapestry in this country for the first time in almost 1,000 years, which feels like a really historic, momentous day, so we're thrilled.
6: Why is it still so significant?
8: I think it's just the change of context, the fact that it will be seen here in London, you know, on these shores for the first time in 1,000 years. I mean, certainly when I saw it here for the first time this summer being condition checks, having seen it, of course, in Bayeux, I wasn't quite prepared for how moving it was. And so I think people are just really excited to be part of this really historic and momentous occasion.
6: What makes it moving?
8: Well, it's part of our history. It's part of a shared history, which I think is very interesting with France. It's something that we all learn about. And I think it's still incredibly relevant to think about, you know, all of these themes that are woven literally into the tapestry, including scenes of daily life, which I personally find very moving, like the impacts the Norman conquest had on everyday people, including women and children.
6: And the people that have seen it so far, Millie, what sort of things have they said? And what do you expect the visitors to take away from seeing it for the first time here?
7: I think what's marvellous is that everyone seems to have taken away something different. I've never heard the same comment twice.
6: Really?
7: Everyone has, as Nick said, been very moved who's seen it. I've been really sort of not surprised, but pleased by the emotional responses that people have had. And I think people are struck by the humanity of it and the way that they can recognise their own experiences, whether it's cooking a kebab or, you know, struggling with a dog. But also I think they've been struck by the brutality and the fact it doesn't shy away from how brutal medieval battle was. It's not a straightforward piece of Norman propaganda. Mm-hmm. It's a very complex work of art.
2: The Bayeux Tapestry is on display until next July at the British Museum, though all available tickets so far are sold out. It's something to keep an eye on. You've been listening to The Newsroom with me, Celia Hatton. Our main news, Iran-backed Houthi militants are reported to have seized another port on the Red Sea, tightening their control of the Bab al-Mandeb waterway. More information available on the BBC News website. Thanks for joining us on The Newsroom.
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12: This is the BBC World Service, and coming up after the news, the global story. For the first time since World War II, a far-right party has won a major election in Germany. One of Alternative für Deutschland's pledges is to teach children less about Hitler as part of a patriotism agenda and end what they call Germany's guilt complex. What could that all mean? Join me, Asma Khalid, in 2 minutes.
13: BBC News with Ron Brown. Fierce fighting is continuing in Yemen, with Iran-backed Houthi militants reported to have seized another Red Sea port. If confirmed, that will give them increased control of the strategic Bab al-Mandeb waterway. Saudi planes have carried out retaliatory strikes in several Yemeni districts. A search operation is continuing off the coast of the Philippines for dozens of people missing following a fire on board a ferry travelling from Manila to the tourist destination of Coron. At least 5 people are known to have died. The mother of the late King of Toro has accused the Ugandan authorities of placing her under effective house arrest amid a dispute over succession. Queen Bess and her daughter have rejected the choice of their cousin, Prince Edward Rukidi Kijanangoma, a news anchor for state television. The South Korean spy agency says it believes that the daughter and apparent heir of the North Korean leader Kim Jong-un has a younger sibling, but it does not know what sex the child is. The French president has called on Europe to develop its own manned spaceflight capability. Emmanuel Macron said Europe needed to work together to become a world player. A court in Hong Kong has convicted the publisher of the Wall Street Journal of trying to block a reporter from taking up a union role, but it's dismissed Selina Cheng's suit for unfair dismissal. Sri Lanka's Supreme Court has ruled that a presidential pardon granted to a Buddhist monk convicted of intimidation was invalid and he should be returned to prison. He's accused by his critics of fueling anti-Muslim sentiment. And the biotapestry, embroidered more than 900 years ago to depict events leading to the Norman conquest of Britain, has gone on display in London. It's on loan from France until next July. BBC News.
14: At an election rally in eastern Germany a couple of weeks ago, this is Gert, a supporter of the far-right AfD party.
15: Der Zweite Weltkrieg geht uns nichts mehr an.
16: The Second World War has nothing to do with us anymore. That's gone.
12: Many Germans disagree, and for decades their leaders have made pledges like this.
17: Es gibt keine deutsche Identität ohne Auschwitz. Die Erinnerung an den Holocaust bleibt eine Sache aller Bürger, die in Deutschland leben.
12: That's the former German president Joachim Gauck saying there is no German identity without Auschwitz. To remember the Holocaust is a concern of all Germans, he said in 2015.
14: But Gert and other supporters of the AfD party say that promise to never forget the Nazis' crimes is holding Germany back.
16: We have to look out for ourselves, for our times, finally becoming the German people we once were, the land of poets and thinkers.
14: Alternative für Deutschland, the party Gert supports, says it wants to end what it's called Germany's guilt complex, and it may soon be in a position to do something about it.
12: For the first time since Adolf Hitler, a far-right party has won a major election in Germany, the eastern state of Saxony-Anhalt. They've fallen just short of a majority, but that did not stop President Trump from congratulating them. And the party's also leading the polls nationally. From the BBC, I'm Asma Khalid in Washington, D.C.
14: And I'm Tristan Redman in London. Today on The Global Story, how the AfD wants to rewrite Germany's Nazi history.
18: I'm Jessica Parker. I'm the BBC's Berlin correspondent, have been for a few years, and just back from Magdeburg and a few days in Saxony-Anhalt. And yeah, it was fascinating, a fascinating time, but a city that really felt like it was at the centre of something big, not just for Germany, but kept bumping into international media. There was so much interest in this election.
14: Well, I mean, there have been a lot of superlatives about this story, haven't there? AfD has just won its first state election in Germany and it's topping national polls. We wouldn't normally cover a state election in Germany on this programme, but this is a particularly unusual one. How has a far-right party done that in Germany, Jess? And just give us a little primer on what the AfD actually is as well.
18: The thing that was really big this time in Saxony-Anhalt is they actually had a shot, and still potentially have a shot, depending on what happens with negotiations, at taking power at a state level. That's what hasn't happened before for the AfD and for a far-right movement in post-war Germany. In terms of Alternative for Deutschland, I mean, they're a party that was founded back in 2013 as a sort of anti-Euro, Euro-sceptic party. Over the years, they've put immigration, an anti-immigration message, more and more at kind of the core of their political arguments. They are in favour of rebuilding ties with Russia. They are a party who locally in Saxony-Anhalt talked about wanting to ban flying LGBT pride rainbow flags at schools, saying schools shouldn't fly them anymore. And they're very kind of pro what I guess some people would term like the traditional family. They want people to be having more babies. And I guess there you can describe them as a bit Germany first. Some of their supporters, there was a guy at a kind of counter demo I saw, he was driving past and he had a Germany flag sticking out his window. And I said to him, what's this all about?
19: Entschuldigung, ich arbeite für BBC News. Was ist diese Demonstration für?
20: Save Germany.
19: Save, what does that mean?
20: Yeah, make Germany great again.
18: So there's sort of echoes of Donald Trump's movement in America for sure around Alternativa for Deutschland.
12: Are they far right, as you would describe them politically? And what exactly does that mean?
18: They are certainly a party that's often described as a nationalist party. They started talking about remigration more. Now, remigration can refer to the mass deportation of people from a migrant background and a campaign of pressure to get people to leave who are from a migrant background, even if they actually have the legal right to be in the country or even have citizenship. Now, the AfD insists that's not on an official level. That's not their version of remigration. They just want to pursue getting people to leave the country who are here illegally or whose visas have run out, that kind of thing. But also worth mentioning, I mean, sections of the AfD are classed as right-wing extremist by domestic intelligence. Again, the AfD rejects that. They think this is all part of sort of an establishment effort to smear them.
14: Well, to each populist right-wing party in Europe, Jess, there is a prominent leader in Marine Le Pen in France, Nigel Farage in the UK. Who's the leader of the AfD in Germany?
18: Well, technically there's two, but I think the most prominent one is Alice Weidel.
21: Thank you for giving me the opportunity to bring greetings from the freedom-loving patriots of Germany.
18: She was their chancellor candidate in the last election. She's certainly the person that, you know, when the AfD talks about their dreams of power at a national level, the person that's talked about as a potential chancellor figure.
21: Establishment politics have turned Germany into a danger zone for its citizens. Its people suffer from mass migration, exploding crime rates, high taxes and energy prices, inflation, and the destruction of wealth.
18: And she's an interesting character. I think she is somebody who is seen to have maybe softened the image of the party a little bit.
12: How so?
18: because she's a woman, she's in a same-sex relationship with a woman who's of a Sri Lankan background, but I think grew up in Switzerland. And certainly when I've spoken to AfD supporters over the years, a lot of them bring her up as somebody they find appealing. But critics would say that Weidel and the man that leads the party locally in Saxony-Anhalt, Ulrich Siegmund, critics regard them as kind of wolves in sheep's clothing, disguising a more extreme message.
21: What we want to have is, we want to have a future for the next generation here. And we don't want to have this chaotic politics being imposed on the people.
18: I mean, there's been reported before when supporters chanted Alice für Deutschland, which sounds rather like Alice für Deutschland, which is everything for Germany. And this was picked up as a kind of Nazi signalling. Now, for some people, this is clear, inappropriate, completely wrong, kind of flirting with Germany's Nazi past.
14: It's calling back to a Nazi slogan, right?
18: Yes.
12: Can we talk about who are the core supporters of the AfD? Where do they come from within Germany?
18: I think one of the big points to talk about here is the geography of Germany. The AfD have their strongholds in eastern Germany. It's the former communist East. It's quite fascinating. Mm. So their strongholds are in these states that were once part of the GDR.
14: The German Democratic Republic.
18: Exactly, yes. Mm. The German Democratic Republic, which was a sort of Soviet satellite state. And there have been, I really don't know, probably a million or more column inches dedicated as to trying to understand why that is. But the former communist East, I think when everyone thinks about German reunification, they think about the Berlin Wall falling.
0: This is the middle of the checkpoint. The police are making no attempt to stop people. The gates have been thrown open and thousands of people are pouring over to take a look at a West. In some cases, their first look, and the elation is enormous.
18: Those jubilant scenes, people being reunited, old trabby cars crossing the border into West Berlin.
14: David Hasselhoff.
1: One morning!
18: But it's interesting, for people in the East, or a lot of people in the East, there was also a big experience of loss. Their society just changed overnight. They were sort of absorbed into the West German capitalist system. And a lot of businesses in the East massively downsized, collapsed. People lost their jobs. Lots of people actually left Eastern Germany. Sometimes people in East Germany will talk about feeling like they've been looked down upon. And the AfD is really bedded into these communities. So they've really managed to kind of establish their strongholds in the East. But they are leading the polls nationwide as well.
14: So they've been building that popularity over the best part of a decade. Mm. Which brings us to Sunday then, where when we had this election in Saxony-Anhalt, where you were in Magdeburg. Why do you think that the AfD succeeded particularly there and not in, say, another state over the last previous elections? And also, why is this such a watershed moment in the international conception?
18: I think all the things we've talked about as to why they're popular apply, but then they also had this guy, Ulrich Siegmund, who has really electrified this campaign. He was all over social media, often being seen riding an old East German scooter. He's a 35-year-old guy, former air freshener salesman.
12: Air freshener salesman?
18: I asked my producer to check this because some people were saying he was a former perfume salesman. But my producer sort of double-checked this and we think former air freshener salesman is the correct term. But he's a good salesman. I think even his critics would give him credit for that. He chats to the media.
22: Welcome to Germany. Welcome to Germany. In 10 Minuten mache ich die nächste Presse und jetzt bin ich für die Bürger da.
18: I've been to events where he's been there and people will queue for hours to meet him. I've seen people queue and stand in the rain in order to get a signature of it, or an autograph, or a selfie.
23: What do you like about Ulrich Siegmund?
24: Ah, the aura. That's what he ausstrahlt.
18: But, you know, also, he is a man who reportedly has... There are people reportedly around him with influential roles who were once part of the neo-Nazi scene. And I actually asked him about this, and he said I paraphrase a bit, but he doesn't care what, I think he says, sort of left-wing media has to say about this. He doesn't care if somebody went to a camp decades ago, and he's sort of brushed off those reports.
12: But I have seen him reported out in some news outlets as being Germany's most dangerous man.
18: That was their Spiegel article, yeah. So the Spiegel is a very well-known weekly German magazine that's kind of known for its big splash covers, and it produced this particular cover with Ulrich Siegmund calling him Germany's most dangerous man. And it became, I think, quite a big moment in the campaign and a big focal point. And he didn't seem to care. He happily sort of signed copies of it. But I think if you look at some of the policies of Alternative for Deutschland, I think you've got to dig into that in order to understand why some people are very worried about them. You look at their policies around culture and education, and those are things you actually run at a state level. So they want to defund what they've called anti-German art, and they want to teach less about the Nazi past. One of the kind of influential figures in the AfD was asked about this, and he said, in terms of what they want to teach, more Bismarck, less Hitler. Otto von Bismarck, of course, being the sort of mastermind behind German unification. And some people put this together and feel like, or argue that there are echoes of Nazi ideology, and that this does amount to downplaying the country's Nazi past. And there have been other figures in the AfD have been accused of taking a kind of revisionist approach. Now, the AfD, of course, would reject all this, but they say they want to see a more positive view of German history taught to children.
14: So Ulrich Siegmund, on a Politico podcast, declined to condemn some of his supporters who chanted the first syllable of his last name in a way that calls back to a Nazi slogan. How significant is his refusal to condemn those supporters?
18: Look, I think for some people that'll be another example of a willingness by the AfD, critics say, to flirt with extremism. And it's interesting, I was at a rally during the campaign, and Ulrich Siegmund was on the stage talking about how, you know, nobody there was an extremist. And when I was at this rally, one of the people I saw was a man wearing a T-shirt that said Arisch, which is the word for Aryan. That's not banned, but the word Aryan, clearly, many people would associate with the Nazis' use of it to promote and discuss their false theories about a master race. I actually tried to go up to this guy and ask him about it. He didn't want to talk about it, but I think it's an example of the kind of thing that makes some people quite worried about the kind of extremes that the AfD may be attracting and even emboldening in Germany.
12: One of the things you mentioned that the AfD has prioritized is reevaluating the focus on the Holocaust and how Germany thinks of its own past. And potentially it seems like altering something that is known in Germany as memory culture, which is this really forthright approach that Germany has taken towards teaching and educating its population about its Nazi past. And Jess, I will say, you know, to us here in the United States, I've often thought Germany had a really effective way of reckoning with its political history, you know, perhaps more so than many other countries, including the United States, has always done when it comes to slavery or Jim Crow laws. And I thought Germany, it felt, had been really forthright and clear in the need to educate to avoid repeating some of those historical pasts. And so it's striking to hear you say that this party wants to revisit how this is now being discussed.
18: Yeah, it's a kind of a highly controversial proposal from them. Memory culture is this idea that Germany has to face up to the crimes of the Nazis, take responsibility, and probably the most key thing is never again, the phrase never again. And here in Berlin, I mean, reminders are all around you. You'll see them, including, for example, in the centre, the Holocaust Memorial. And this feeling of taking responsibility, or this sort of established consensus around taking responsibility for the Holocaust and for Nazi crimes, it sort of extends into German foreign policy. So there's something that's known as the Staatsraison, the reason of state, that's what that means, that was declared by former Chancellor Angela Merkel back in 2008, which is this idea that Israel's security is a fundamental cornerstone of German foreign policy. And Alternative for Deutschland are saying that memory culture has become a guilt complex. That's what they actually wrote in the Sachsen-Anhalt manifesto.
3: Mm. What's their explanation for that? Can you expound on that?
18: They are saying that Germany needs to be a self-confident nation and that its confidence has been dented by being too consumed by its Nazi past. They're saying teach less and more about other periods of German history that they view as more positive. And one of the things it wants to do is cut funding for what it describes as anti-German art. Now, worth understanding, in Germany, theatres rely heavily on state funding. And I went to a theatre, a regional theatre in Eisleben. It's a town in Saxony-Anhalt. And I spoke to the director of Eisleben Theatre, Frank Martin, about this and his concerns.
4: This is playing with Nazi propaganda.
3: Again. Really?
4: Yes,
3: you
4: I would say yes, definitely.
5: But the AfD are saying that German memory culture, they think it's sort of turned into a guilt complex. That's what they say.
4: You don't have to feel guilty, especially not born after the Second World War, but you have to deal with all of that to make it never happen again. That's part of our DNA in Germany.
18: You have got a real battle here, not just on terms of immigration or economic and environmental policy or all these other areas. There's a battle about German identity.
14: Where is it on the list of priorities of voters in East Germany that you've spoken to, Jess? So, I mean, you were there for the campaign. Are they telling you that they're more concerned about economic issues, the cost of living, or is this right up there with their major concerns?
18: I don't think many people brought that up, actually. What people more tended to bring up would, I guess, three things, if I think about it. Immigration, the economy, cost of living is certainly one that comes up again and again. And then another thing that people bring up is sending money abroad, specifically to Ukraine. So Germany's a key backer of Ukraine, but people talk about, and this is an AfD want to end support to Ukraine and reopen ties with Putin's Russia. So again, they're completely at odds with what the government wants to do.
3: Jess, so much of what you've described, though, reminds me of covering American elections, which I did for many years. And I would hear from supporters of President Trump who often cited immigration, the economy.
18: Yeah.
3: And yet I was struck by what you said about memory culture and the desire to change how the past is taught, because while that was never really a concern I heard about from voters here, we have seen the president of the United States threatened to cut government support for the Smithsonian Museums here in Washington, D.C., because of what his administration deems its radical ideology. He's called for warning signs to be placed outside of the Smithsonian National Museum of American History to caution visitors about exhibits that his administration deems as having inaccurate views. And so regardless that you're saying, though, of why voters may choose somebody, it reminds me of covering American elections and hearing all these other reasons why people are voting for a candidate, but also looking at how history and culture can and does inevitably change, even if that's not the primary reason somebody is voting for a particular candidate or a particular party. And so I am curious how the AfD would plan to practically change the culture around memory. Have they spelled out their plans?
18: Yeah, I mean, so locally, for sure, they've talked about trying to do things kind of within the physical landscape. So one of their policies is to basically better maintain German war memorials. So I guess you've got there a kind of idea of what you teach children, what you do with your physical landscape. They're very pro the German flag. So they want the flag raised at schools, more singing of the national anthem. And I was at the AfD election night party. And, you know, they burst into song with the national anthem.
3: But is that bad, Jess? I mean, I come from a culture and a country in which I grew up in the middle of the country. Before every high school sporting event, we would sing the national anthem.
18: Yeah, exactly. So that might sound a bit weird. I think it's very safe to say that Germany traditionally has not been a particularly kind of flag-waving nation. You know, people would always say, oh, come out at football tournaments. But apart from that, kind of big displays of patriotism because of the I don't know whether you want to call it recent or not, the Nazi past.
3: But you're seeing the sort of increased focus on patriotism, you're saying.
18: Yeah, I mean, you have a country that, yes, traditionally isn't into massive overt displays of patriotism, and a party that basically wants that to change.
3: To bring it back to the elections and what we saw transpire over the weekend, the AfD did not get a clear majority in Sunday's election. So what happens next? Are they on the brink of taking power in this state?
18: Yeah, I mean, they didn't win a clear majority. But just to make clear, I mean, it would have been pretty remarkable had they, because German politics is designed to really have a kind of coalition consensus-based makeup within parliament. In terms of the possibilities now, there is something in Germany that's known as the firewall, the Brandmauer, which is a policy that most of the parties have to not work with Alternative for Deutschland, not go into coalition with them. Now, I think that firewall is coming under ever-increasing pressure, because if a party takes such a huge chunk of the vote, how can you justify not letting them get into government? And at what point does it become unsustainable to try and cobble together a coalition to keep them from power? I think it's unclear as to what's going to happen at the moment. And some people have even mooted the idea of a further election if the deadlock can't be broken. If they did go into government in Saxony-Anhalt, they will have power like they've never had before, the AfD. And it's sparking, I think, a bit of a crisis in those more traditional centrist parties who have long been trying to see off the AfD, and it hasn't worked.
14: What does all this mean for Friedrich Merz, who's the German chancellor, which is the equivalent of prime minister, and his centrist party, the CDU, who's very much part of the German political establishment?
18: Yeah. Chancellor Friedrich Merz was already pretty embattled. He suffers from personally low approval ratings, and there are open questions about whether he can see out his term in office.
2: Ja, meine Damen und Herren, herzlich willkommen zu unserer Pressekonferenz nach der Landtagswahl in Sachsen-Anhalt.
18: He's spoken after this result, speaking of his shock, say they need to communicate their policies better, their plans better.
2: Wir haben es selbstverständlich zu akzeptieren, das sind die Regeln unserer Demokratie, aber mit dem gestrigen Tag hat sich nicht nur in Sachsen-Anhalt etwas verändert, sondern in ganz Deutschland.
18: Whatever he's tried so far clearly doesn't seem to be working. And I think a lot of people think he's facing some significant problems as leader. As I say, some people wonder whether he'll be able to see out his term.
14: Well, there are more elections coming up in Germany, including in Berlin, where you are, which is a relatively liberal city, as I understand it. How are the AfD expected to do in future?
18: I spoke to my producer, Michael, about this. He's been in Germany for many years and is indeed German. It used to be, I think, quite hard to find somebody who would admit, say, for example, on camera for an interview with us, to actually say they were voting Alternative for Deutschland, and here was why. I mean, Germans are pretty camera shy, generally. It's not like America. I love working in America because Americans are always up for talking. But certainly it feels like people who are AfD supporters are more prepared to tell you about it now. And I think that does tell you that it is a party that has managed to, at least in the eyes of some people, change its reputation and change the way it's perceived. Germany absolutely does get praised by some people for having a very strong tradition now of facing up to the darkest chapter in its past. Now, I've spoken to people who actually feel it doesn't go far enough in Germany, that they need to do more, that there's a danger that people over time can somehow forget. And then you have the kind of argument that you hear that isn't new. Like, Alternative for Deutschland is not the first, like, group of people to say this idea that memory culture has become a guilt complex. But certainly because of their prominence in politics, they've given it a new impetus. But it is divisive because when you have figures in the AfD who have previously been accused of downplaying the Nazi past and the Holocaust or taking a revisionist approach to it, there are immediately suspicions raised that this is another element of that.
3: The That was Jessica Parker, the BBC's Berlin correspondent. If you appreciated our show today, then you can always find more from us if you subscribe to The Global Story as a podcast.
14: We have new episodes every weekday, wherever you listen. And that's it from us for today. Thanks so much for spending some time with us. We'll be back again tomorrow. Cheerio.
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26: Good morning. President Trump promises adult Americans, all of them, $5,000 each if Republicans keep control of Congress. How would that promise work? It's Morning Edition from NPR News. Millions of U.S. residents could be excluded from the next census if the Trump administration gets its way. I'm Steve Inskeep.
27: And I'm Michelle Martin. The census determines how many congressional seats each state gets for a decade. The governor of Maine says Trump's trade war with Canada hurts more than her state's bottom line. Also, Practical Magic is back. Sandra Bullock and Nicole Kidman return as sisters and witches in a sequel to their 1998 film. It is Thursday, September 10th. Groundbreaking ballet dancer Misty Copeland is 44 years old today. News is next.
28: Live from NPR News in Washington, I'm Korva Coleman. Missouri redistricting opponents are asking the Supreme Court to intervene in a congressional redistricting dispute. They want a decision on which congressional map should be used in November's elections. St. Louis Public Radio's Jason Rosenbaum reports.
29: The Missouri Supreme Court ruled last week a Trump-backed congressional map couldn't be used this year because of a referendum over it on the upcoming ballot. The U.S. Supreme Court denied to hear a case from state Republicans, but a federal judge ordered Missouri Secretary of State to use the more GOP-leaning map. The group behind the referendum has now appealed to the U.S. Supreme Court to stay the order. Redistricting opponents contend the federal judge's order has left local election officials unsure of how to proceed. Missouri Republicans redrew the map at the behest of President Trump to help the GOP keep control of the House. For NPR News, I'm Jason Rosenbaum in St. Louis.
28: President Trump headlined the opening night of the GOP midterm convention last night in Dallas. He's promised to give all American adults $5,000 each if Republicans keep control of Congress after the midterms. Meanwhile, Pennsylvania Democratic Senator John Fetterman appeared by video at the convention. NPR's Tamara Keith has more on his surprise appearance.
30: The video was an introduction for Pennsylvania's Republican Senator Dave McCormick, with whom Fetterman has grown quite close. It was filmed in Pennsylvania with Fetterman wearing his trademark black hoodie.
31: Right back over my shoulder, that's the iconic U.S. Steel Mill. And that's exactly the kind of thing that will work together and will work with President Trump to fight and defend the steel way of life right here in the Steel Valley.
30: That was as close as he got to praising Trump. In the short video, Fetterman mentioned that he's a Democrat multiple times, while also saying he rejects extremes and socialism. Tamara Keith, NPR News, Dallas.
28: In Lebanon, Israel has now occupied almost 6% of Lebanese territory. That's despite a U.S.-brokered ceasefire earlier this year. NPR's Jane Araf joined UN peacekeepers for a rare look behind Israeli lines.
32: We've passed the last Lebanese checkpoint, and even though this is still Lebanon, Lebanese forces don't come up here. We're with UNIFIL, the United Nations peacekeeping force. This is still Lebanon, but it's controlled by Israel. Since Israeli forces moved in to occupy this area, there hasn't been a lot of movement in Erot, including the people who used to live here. Israel has destroyed a lot of the villages along the border, it says, to maintain its own security. But it's meant that entire villages have been leveled, that the infrastructure has been destroyed. Jane Araf, NPR News, in occupied southern Lebanon.
28: You're listening to NPR. Today is the anniversary of the killing of conservative activist Charlie Kirk. He was shot to death while speaking to a crowd of students at Utah Valley University. A suspect is facing trial. Kirk helped create the political activist organization Turning Point USA. It's aimed at energizing young conservatives. It is now led by his widow, Erica Kirk. President Trump gave $45,000 Christmas bonuses to some West Wing aides. That included to his executive assistant, Natalie Harp. NPR's Luke Garrett reports that in Harp's case, the cash gift amounted to nearly a third of her government salary.
0: A White House disclosure shows Natalie Harp, communications advisor Margo Martin, and Oval Office aide Chamberlain Harris each got $45,000. Trump's Oval Office director and former valet Walt Nauta received $20,000 in cash. The aides are among Trump's closest and most loyal. In a statement, the White House says the Christmas gifts are a, quote, longstanding practice by Trump, and that the cash has nothing to do with, quote, official government duties. It defended the gifts as, quote, permissible under relevant legal and ethical standards. Federal law does bar federal employees from receiving, quote, supplementation of salary. The Department of Justice did not immediately respond to questions regarding Trump's cash gifts and whether they violate U.S. code. Luke Garrett, NPR News. Washington.
28: Extreme heat is blanketing much of California. More than 40,000 California customers don't have power as temperatures hover in near the triple digits. I'm Corva Coleman, NPR News.
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19: 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I'm Michelle Martin.
26: And I'm Steve Inskeep. President Trump spoke for more than 90 minutes at the Republican Party's midterm event.
19: He covered a lot of ground. Some things were new, some were untrue, but his campaign message was clear.
20: So I'm asking you to pretend that I'm on the ballot. I'm on the ballot.
19: And with the president's approval rating at an all-time low, Democrats are hoping Trump's strategy will backfire at the polls.
26: NPR's Stephen Fowler was in the arena for the speech and has woken early to tell us about it. Stephen, good morning.
21: Good morning.
26: Tell me a little more about the president's pitch.
21: Well, his pitch was, it's all about Trump. He touted some of the signature initiatives of his second term, like sweeping tax cuts, repeated some go-to lines on how things are more expensive because of Democrats. He claimed the room was packed with thousands of people waiting outside, even though I could see a sea of empty sections in the arena. Said he was going to campaign for about three dozen swing seats in the final weeks of the election, and promised American adults $5,000 each if Republicans keep control of the House and Senate.
26: Okay, $5,000 for every American adult. When you do the math, it's more than $1 trillion in taxpayer money to taxpayers. How's that work?
21: It wouldn't. That money would have to come from somewhere, also known as Congress. It's illegal to offer people money for their vote. Logistically, that amount is about 80% of all discretionary spending the federal government makes each year, which, by the way, the administration is trying to cut spending. The more obvious obstacle, though, is that public polls show Republicans might lose both the House and the Senate this year.
26: Yeah, I mean, Trump himself in his 90 minutes did acknowledge that Republicans face a tough job. Let's listen.
20: But for some reason, when a president wins, even if he's really a good president or a great president, there aren't too many of them, they don't win the midterms, and nobody quite knows why.
26: So what's the Republican plan to get around that?
21: This unconventional convention is certainly part of the idea, but look at it this way.

0: were given to comedian Adam Carolla and Texas Congressman Brandon Gill, who each eviscerated Democrats much to the audience's glee. The loudest applause came for Treasury Secretary Scott Bessent, and many of the House and Senate nominees used their brief time to try and make the case for more support and resources, in some cases uphill battles, against their Democratic opponents.
1: You know, Michelle alluded to this at the beginning. Democrats seem perfectly happy for Trump to be the spokesman for the Republican Party in 2026.
0: Absolutely. I mean, after getting shellacked in 2024, Democrats have seen a surge in voter enthusiasm and made gains with just about everybody. So they've got this scenario where they really could be competitive in a lot of Republican-held states, and they're not going to let Trump get in the way, and just happy to let them carry that message with them into the election.
1: NPR political correspondent Stephen Fowler, thanks so much.
0: Thank you.
1: Pollster and political consultant Frank Luntz has been listening with us as he was listening to the speeches last night. Frank, good morning.
2: Good morning. And I'm going to jump to the thing that shocked me the most.
1: Okay, go for it.
2: I've never heard a Republican Senate leader booed before.
1: John Thune, you're talking about.
2: Senator John Thune. And that tells me, and these are hardcore Republicans sitting in that audience applauding the president, that the damage in attacking his own party is significant, and that Republicans are listening to him. And you listen to the response to the Speaker of the House, and that was incredibly positive. So you have a Republican Party right now that seems divided, that seems to be challenging each other, and you don't want to have this 2 months before the election.
1: Frank, I suppose it is unusual that the goal for Republicans is to keep Republicans in power in Congress. And if Republicans are booing Republican members of Congress, that does seem a little awkward.
2: And it's not a Republican member. It's a Republican leader. Now, yeah, there's some elements of what he said that absolutely brought the audience to their feet. But you have a mutual challenge right now that's quite difficult. You have to bring Trump voters who vote for Donald Trump but don't participate in other elections. You got to get them to vote, and they are still supportive of the GOP. But you also have to get independents, and they've been moving further and further away as the months tick off. And to them, the combination of the conflict in Iran and the prices at the pump, at the food, at the grocery store, housing, healthcare, it's hard to get both people to agree. And that's the challenge that he faces right now.
1: I'm thinking about the president's offer to pay adult Americans $5,000 each, $1 trillion total, of course, of our own money, our own tax money, if Republicans keep Congress. But I'm thinking about the market dynamics there. You offer somebody more money if they think it's a bad deal. What do you think it sends? What message does it send if the president is saying to America, I will pay you $5,000 to do something you previously did for free?
2: Because it's not really that he's going to pay them. I believe that what he means is that Americans will save $5,000 if Republicans are in charge, comparing that to Democrats. The one aspect that the president has drawn a clear and concise differentiation is on tax policy.
1: Just to be clear, Frank, he actually talked about a check, I believe, of $5,000. So maybe it was a metaphor, but he talked about a payoff of a kind that he's talked about before and not delivered.
2: And I appreciate that. And I know that there are a lot of fact checkers going through the speech last night. But I've also seen over the last 10 years, what he says is not necessarily what he precisely means.
1: Okay, true. Go on.
2: And that this is a simple effort to draw a very clear contrast, because he's decided that tax policy is going to be essential in the GOP keeping control of the House and the Senate. And I'll add to you, the House is going to be a tremendously uphill battle. He talked about it. The fact that the people in power do not have public support a year or 2 years into their administration. This is what Americans are like. We are restless. We want to see change.
1: Well, let's talk about that restlessness. The president made this claim during his speech. Let's listen.
3: This has been the most successful 2 years financially and every other way in the history of the presidency.
1: As a pollster, do you think voters hear that and say, oh, yeah, this has been a very successful 2 years?
2: they look at their food prices

0: and they wonder why they've gone up. They look at gas prices and they wonder, are they going to be able to fill their tanks? They can't buy the homes they want to. They can't afford the health care they're looking for. Now, there's one aspect of this, and this is how I've seen this administration from the beginning. There is nuggets of truth here, and it's not in terms of success. It's in terms of impact. No administration has done more in the first 30 days, in the first 100 days, and in the first year than this administration. He's correct there. He's challenged norms. He's taken on the establishment, and there's been significant changes. If he says that these are economic successes, the public would say no. If he says that we've had a bigger impact than any other president, the public would say yes.
1: Mm. All right. Frank Luntz is a pollster and political consultant. Thanks very much for the insights. Appreciate it.
0: You got it. Thank you, sir.
2: On Friday, the nation will mark the 25th anniversary of the 9/11 attacks. In New York, firefighters are demanding answers after the city released records this week on air quality around Ground Zero after the attacks. Reporter Steve Kastenbaum says the documents suggest officials knew far more about the toxic dangers than they told the public.
3: A few weeks after the attacks at the World Trade Center, then-Mayor Rudy Giuliani addressed concerns some lower Manhattan residents had about the foul odor coming from Ground Zero.
4: The odor is really just from the fire and the smoke that continues to go on. It is monitored constantly, and it is not in any way dangerous.
3: 25 years later, Mayor Zoran Mamdani made public a mountain of previously unreleased city documents that revealed exactly what officials knew about the dangers that were lurking in the air. Those included asbestos and other contaminants.
5: People got sick because the leaders they trusted lied and told them they were safe to breathe in toxic air.
3: Now, the unions representing firefighters and other recovery workers hope this newly available information will lead to the list of covered illnesses being expanded and federal compensation increased. Jim Brosi is president of the Uniformed Fire Officers Association.
6: At the earliest time of October, the city was making a fiduciary choice to prioritize the economic stability of Lower Manhattan over the health and safety of the firefighters, the police officers, the construction workers, and the children that went back to school down there.
3: More than 9,000 people have died from 9/11-related cancers and other illnesses since the attacks, according to the 9/11 Health Monitoring Program. Over 450 of them were firefighters. Brosi wonders how many could have been saved if they had this information sooner.
6: They went through great lengths to making sure you did not know the totality of the situation and what they knew when they made the choice to sacrifice its residents and its first responders for what they believed was the greater good.
3: 10 years ago, former EPA Administrator Christine Todd Whitman apologized for assuring people that the air was safe. Rudy Giuliani's staff issued a statement referencing communications from the EPA declaring that the air quality near Ground Zero was safe in September 2001. Former Mayor Eric Adams accused Mayor Mamdani of raising this now to score political points. For NPR News, I'm Steve Kastenbaum in New York.

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3: What is climate change? 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
12: I'm Michelle Martin.
13: And I'm Layla Faldin.
14: Midnight Margaritas!
13: This was my favorite scene from the 1998 movie Practical Magic. Two sisters and their two aunts dancing around a kitchen, finding joy in the midst of grief. But they're a little different. They're witches, and they came from generations of women who've lived under a curse. Anyone they fall in love with will die. Sandra Bullock and Nicole Kidman played those sisters, and at the time, it wasn't exactly a blockbuster. But it's developed a dedicated fan base over the last 28 years, something Sandra Bullock told me she's grateful for.
12: I think back on the times when a film lived and died on the weekend of its release and then never to be seen again. So the gratitude goes to streaming, truly, because, you know, around this time every year, the film just found its people.
13: Thanks to that new audience, Bullock and Kidman got the coven back together.
15: You're the Owen sisters.
12: Yeah, everyone we love dies.
16: It's just, it's not great for the Tinder bio.
13: Practical Magic 2 is out today.
17: Kylie said she's going to go and fix the curse.
18: This will lead her into the dark path.
19: If you want to find her, you have to work
18: together.
13: At the beginning of this sequel, Sandra Bullock's character is grieving the death of yet another man she loved. Her two daughters are young women now, and she's chosen to wipe from their memories the fact that they can do magic or that a curse follows them.
12: I think many parents will understand it. Sally's decision at this time is she is cursed. She put her children in emotional harm's way. She's not going to have them bear the brunt of this darkness. And if she has the power to erase their memories so that they could be free and, air quote, normal, that's the greatest gift she can give them at the time. Hmm. That's her thinking. Often when you think you're doing the right thing and protecting because you're scared, you're taking away your kids' journey. What is their purpose here in life? You think that by not talking about something, children won't experience it, but
0: yeah.
12: They will live it out whether you talk about it or not. Secrets do never, never, never remain secrets. And it's an interesting metaphor for, you know, passing on the generational trauma. If you don't talk about it, it's going to keep living on generation after generation, as we see in this Owens family.
15: So it's true what everyone says, that we're witches.
20: It's true. It's true. We're witches, and the curse is real.
13: When you made the first Practical Magic, you weren't a mother yet, right?
12: Mm-mm. Mm-mm.
13: And you hadn't felt the grief of losing a love, a life partner.
12: Mm-mm.
13: And you have gone through both of those things now. You're a mom,
12: mm-hmm.
13: but you also recently lost someone you shared love and a life with.
12: Mm-hmm.
13: How did that change the way you approached this character that you have so much more in common with now?
12: When we were working on the script with our writers, I was like, whatever you want to use, use it. Ask me any question, you know. And
13: yeah.
12: But also don't negate the coping mechanisms of humor. It's that delicate balance of sharing grief, but also sharing life, which is very inconvenient. You're having your meltdown, but then something really funny happens. You're like, okay, this wasn't the plan. Can I just have a good cry? I'll get to that over here. But I should like to have the snot cry right now. Okay, I can't have that. I'll do it later.
13: I mean, I think that's also what's so beautiful about these films is the light and heft of them at the same time, the grief and the funniness of the sisterhood between Nicole Kidman and you, where it's like you're crying one minute, she's pantsing you in another moment.
12: Yeah. Yeah. Pantsing is very important. No one knows how to grieve
13: yeah.
12: properly, I don't think, because we don't allow people to do it their way. And it includes laughter and education and tears and sharing and family and more laughing and then anger. Like, it just is all the waves.
13: I was going to ask if your kids have seen the first and now second film, but I read that they actually make a cameo in the film, which I completely missed because I wasn't looking for them.
12: Well, it's because they're not physically in it.
13: Oh, okay.
12: It's their voices.
13: Oh, it's their voices.
12: Mm. It's their voices. There's a scene where something happens with Sally, and this professor, this seeker, helps her reconnect.
21: You're scared.
22: She's scared.
21: You're afraid of your power.
22: Oh, I've seen what my power can do.
21: You ignore your heritage at your peril.
22: Oh my God, can we please not do the peril speech? It's just...
21: You're blocked.
22: Yeah, she's very blocked. You know what? I'm not a drain. I'm a human being.
23: Highly repressed human being.
12: And once he unblocks her, I don't want to give anything away.
13: Right.
12: Sally was always able to sense her children, but the minute she cut off the magic of them knowing, she stopped being able to sense them. So the gift that this seeker gives her is she's unblocked, and the first voices that she hears are her babies. And I have all these recordings of my kids to their annoyance.
13: That's amazing.
12: Yeah, so that's where they are.
13: That's incredible. What did they think about that?
12: Well, my daughter rolled her eyes. But I could tell secretly, she was like, oh my God, am I singing? And I was like, you are. I said, you are. And then Louis was at the other end of the aisle with his friends, didn't register it. I said, did you hear yourself? He's like, no, where? And I was like, in the scene, you know, the laughing. And then he goes, oh, like he immediately recognized something that I always play for him. Like if there's ever like a lull, you know, in the day or like something, I'll always play this one thing where he's a baby just laughing like crazy. And we all just start crying, laughing. And I was like, I said, that was it. And he recognized, he was like, okay.
13: Oh.
12: I remember. Yeah. I mean, the kids, they, you know, remember, I'm just the mom who goes to work.
13: But you're Sandra Bullock. Do they get it? Like, you got on Instagram and got 6 million followers, like, overnight.
12: That was, the only person that registered to was my daughter. And she's not allowed on social media. So she hears it from her friends and she feels slighted. And I go, it's what it is, girl. Sorry. The mom that you're annoyed with every day. Sorry, that's...
13: I'm cool.
12: The same mom that's on Instagram.
13: Sandra Bullock, her new film is Practical Magic 2. Thank you so much. What a pleasure.
12: Oh my gosh, thank you so much. And you have the smoothest voice.
13: Oh, thank you
12: That
13: very
12: is
13: much.
12: Just the most soothing instrument. Oh my God.

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7: Live from NPR News in Washington, I'm Dave Mattingly. The latest polls in Israel show a statistical tie in the race to determine which party governs the country. Prime Minister Benjamin Netanyahu is facing his toughest challenge yet ahead of the October 27th election, as NPR's Carrie Kahn reports.
8: Polls by Israel's main television channel show Netanyahu and political newcomer Gadi Eisenkot in a dead heat. The former military chief of staff is tapping into voter frustration with Netanyahu, including Israel's perpetual wars and lack of inquiry into security failings before the October 7th Hamas-led attack. To govern, both men will likely need to form coalitions with other parties, giving the groups outsized political influence. Many are small with ultra-right religious and nationalist agendas or represent Israel's Arab population. If he wins, Netanyahu pledges to, quote, complete the job in Israel's ongoing military conflicts, block a future Palestinian state, and overhaul the judiciary handling his corruption trial. Carrie Kahn, NPR News, Tel Aviv.
7: President Trump says if Republicans hold on to the House and Senate in the November midterm elections, every adult in the U.S. will receive $5,000. The president made that pledge last night while speaking at the first ever Republican midterm convention in Texas. This is NPR News from Washington. It was a year ago today, conservative activist Charlie Kirk was shot and killed on the campus of Utah Valley University. The man charged with killing Kirk, 23-year-old Tyler Robinson, has pleaded not guilty to charges that include aggravated murder. Colorado's governor is among those objecting to how the federal government is removing wild horses from the state's public lands. Rachel Cohen with the Mountain West News Bureau reports.
9: Members of Colorado's congressional delegation and Governor Jared Polis are asking the federal government to stop using helicopters to gather wild horses on public lands.
10: The immediate concern is the inhumane nature of these helicopter roundups in which horses are terrified, injured, scared.
9: The plea comes after the Bureau of Land Management removed nearly 900 horses in Colorado in August, and 9 animals died in the operation. The agency says its roundups protect the animals in rangelands when populations are above target levels. It plans to remove 245 more horses in Colorado starting next week. For NPR News, I'm Rachel Cohen in Boulder.
7: Large wildfires continue burning in more than a dozen states, mainly in the western U.S. Most of the fires are in Washington, Oregon, Idaho, and Montana. Conditions for more fires are favorable in 5 states where red flag warnings are in effect because of dry conditions and gusty winds. I'm Dave Mattingly in Washington.
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16: It's Morning Edition from NPR News. I'm Steve Inskeep.
17: And I'm Michelle Martin. Good morning. The escalating U.S.-Canada tariffs are likely to land hardest on border states, whose economies are closely intertwined with the U.S.'s neighbor to the north. To hear more about this, we have the governor of Maine on the line. That is Janet Mills, and she's a Democrat. Good morning, Governor.
18: Good morning. Thank you for having me on.
17: Well, thanks for coming. So how do these new import taxes affect your state?
18: We have a 611-mile border with Canada, so we are closely integrated in economy, in culture, in everything. And the Canadians are not happy with us, and that's a problem for Maine in itself. They are the largest buyer of American exports, and now the talk is for banning things, not just imposing tariffs or taxes. Alcoholic beverages, Canadian Club, Labatt's beer, wine and cheese, clothing, molasses, for crying out loud. But this disruptive strategy of intimidation and reckless brinkmanship is harming Maine businesses, Maine families in a much greater way than other states.
17: Our analysts are telling us that Maine is likely to be the hardest hit by these latest tariffs because it makes much of the plywood and agricultural products which are targeted. So can you give us a sense of how that will affect your state?
18: Well, we're already suffering in respect to building construction materials, particularly aluminum and steel, with 50% increases in tariffs last year. Plywood and other building material, agricultural products, including fertilizer. Much of the fertilizer comes from Canada, and that's extremely important. You know, we can't just replace these items with locally made items. We are facing a housing crisis in Maine as well as elsewhere, and products like softwood lumber and plywood are critical to our building housing and satisfying our housing needs and making housing less expensive for Maine families.
17: So the president has explained his policies saying two things. First, he says the countries he's targeted them because their trade policies are unfair to the U.S. But he also says he thinks these tariffs will make manufacturing more attractive in the U.S. and bring those jobs back to the United States. And I'll start with the fairness argument, because the vice president, J.D. Vance, made this argument when he was in Maine last month.
19: They apply ridiculous tariffs and other non-tariff duties on Maine products coming into Canada, and they don't expect Maine or anybody else to fight back. We're sick of that. We are actually going to fight back against unfair trade practices, whether it's coming from China or Canada.
17: Based on your experience, have Canada's trade practices been unfair?
18: No. I mean, honestly, the United States has negotiated with Canada for dozens of years and does so with goodwill on both sides. This is not an act of goodwill. This is an act of bullying. And the Canadians are appropriately retaliating. And J.D. Vance is wrong to say that we were suffering from Canadian tariffs before this. We import 80% of our heating oil and gasoline from Canada. We do food processing and seafood processing, and seafood going back and forth between Maine and Canada. Lobsters go back and forth between Maine and Canada routinely for processing and export. $170 million of exports from Maine are affected by these tariffs.
17: Then let's go to the question of stimulating jobs, which is the president's other argument. Have you seen any evidence of that?
18: Certainly not in Maine, not in Maine at all. We've had a project where 144 jobs were put on layoff for a time right on the Canadian border. And that affected both Canada and Maine, because when those jobs go idle, the loggers in Canada who are supplying the mill, they lose out as well. And, you know, I just want to make clear, we share more than a border with Canada. We share families, communities, supply chain, infrastructure. Our whole economy in Maine is intertwined with Canada's.
17: President Trump has talked about making Canada a U.S. state through quote-unquote economic force.
18: Mm-hmm.
17: Your Canadian colleagues that you've spoken with, how are they responding to this?
18: They are outraged, absolutely outraged. When I speak with them, when I travel there, they say, look, we're not mad at you, Governor Mills, but we're mad at your president. And they are protecting their sovereignty. Let's face it. These roller coaster tariffs, these whipsawing taxes are not increasing jobs in America. They're damaging the goodwill we've had for a long time with our best friend, Canada, and our best trading ally.
17: That is Maine's Governor Janet Mills. She is a Democrat. Governor Mills, thank you so much for talking with us.
18: Thank you.
16: President Trump's administration is making a new push to reshape voting maps. This time, it's a proposal for changes to the 2030 census. Expect new court battles. NPR's Hansi Lo Wang reports.
20: The 14th Amendment says the, quote, whole number of persons in each state must be included in the census numbers used to determine how many congressional seats and electoral college votes each state gets for a decade.
21: The Constitution is pretty clear.
20: Adria Cepeda Derriex is an attorney with the American Civil Liberties Union.
21: It doesn't mince words. It doesn't say citizens. It doesn't say green card holders.
20: But the Trump administration is proposing what would be an unprecedented change, that those specific census numbers in 2030 leave out non-U.S. citizens without a green card. The administration says the Constitution's framers did not intend to include those non-citizens among the persons to be counted for the census.
21: It would fly against centuries of constitutional tradition and law in the United States.
20: Cepeda Derriex says the ACLU is now considering suing the Trump administration, like it did when Trump officials tried and failed to make a similar change for the 2020 census, which has been used to guide trillions in federal funding and inform community planning and policymaking. The administration's proposals for the 2030 count is expected to require some kind of question about people's U.S. citizenship status, which Census Bureau research shows is likely to discourage households with non-citizens from getting counted.
22: And what happens then is you are going to have inaccurate data.
20: Meeta Anand of the Leadership Conference on Civil and Human Rights is also concerned about having less data. That's because the Trump administration is also proposing to no longer allow census questions about people's race and ethnicity. The administration argues there's a, quote, reduced need for that information. But Anand points out it's used to enforce civil rights protections.
22: It's what we use to determine health outcomes. It's how we are able to understand the very fabric of who we are as a society.
20: The Trump administration is collecting public comments on its 2030 proposal. Any changes it makes could be reversed by Congress or a new presidential administration in 2029. Anzi Luong, NPR News.
23: Too many anxious nights. What if you leave like my dad did? What if all our best days are in past tense? Fear sticking to me.

0: Oh, the feel of live music, recorded here at NPR headquarters. It's Tori Kelly performing an NPR Tiny Desk concert. The video dropped today. 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
11: This is Morning Edition from NPR News. I'm Michelle Martin.
0: And I'm Steve Inskeep. We have some news for you this morning about immigrants summoned for court hearings. They're called in for these hearings, but not at normal immigration courts. NPR's Amanda Bustillo has been covering these courts inside the Justice Department for almost 2 years and has some reporting on where the immigrants are being sent. Amanda, hi.
13: Hi.
0: So what'd you find out?
13: Well, I heard a weird rumor from some of my sources. A few immigration attorneys in the greater Washington, D.C. area, that's Maryland and Virginia, told me that they had clients or people hoping to retain them who came to them with notices to appear at immigration court. Now, these notices themselves are normal. If someone is here without legal status, they may get one in the mail, and that starts their removal proceedings. This is also the process where immigrants get to argue why they should not be deported. But immigrants who had previously been scheduled at Maryland or Virginia courts were instead told to go somewhere else, a place their attorneys had never before seen scheduled for an in-person hearing. Here's two attorneys, Lucelia Justiniano and James Reyes.
14: This has to be a mistake. Why is she being sent from the Hydesville Immigration Court to Falls Church? That makes no sense.
15: I honestly thought it was a glitch. I was like, 15 years. There's no way. This is just a glitch in the system.
13: And both attorneys have been practicing in the area for over 10 years.
0: Okay, where are immigrants being told to go if they're not being told to go to immigration court?
13: So one was actually the offices for the Federal Emergency Management Agency in Washington, D.C., and the second is the headquarters for the agency that runs immigration courts in Falls Church, Virginia. But neither is a building that usually has in-person immigration court hearings.
0: How does the administration explain this?
13: The immigration court agency at the Justice Department declined to confirm if these were new hearing locations, but they did say that they will continue to make scheduling adjustments, including opening new hearing locations as needed to, quote, ensure all cases are handled in a timely and lawful manner. NPR has since learned that FEMA employees on Friday were notified that their headquarters conference rooms would be used by the DOJ and the Homeland Security Department.
0: Okay, so random conference rooms are becoming courtrooms, but are the immigrants still seeing a judge when they get there?
13: Yes. So I was told, and I asked many people coming out of these buildings, and they did confirm they did see an immigration judge, though that judge happened to be appearing remotely on a TV screen, often in the original court, like Baltimore, Hyattsville, where they were supposed to appear. Hmm. And now remember, these are administrative judges, so they're also a lot more like other federal employees under direction of the president.
0: Right. They're not part of the judicial branch, but the executive. What are the concerns about having an unannounced location for your court hearing?
13: Well, it adds to the confusion. And the risk is that if immigrants miss their hearings, that gives the immigration judge ability to issue an automatic final order for their deportation. And groups tracking these orders say they've really increased in the last few months. And NPR identified two cases where immigrants did not receive a notice in the mail about the change of venue. And in one instance, the immigrant only knew because they used an application called Migra Connect, which sent them a notification about the new time and place.
0: How did the added locations fit into the immigration strategy, the administration?
13: The administration is trying to both reduce the court backlog and increase the number of people that it can deport. And that strategy does appear to be working. The number of cases pending is falling for the first time in about a decade, according to government data. And in order to reach that goal, immigration judges are scheduled to hear hundreds of cases in a day, and they're being trained to deny immigrants' requests for more time. All of this, advocates say, further erodes the trust in these immigration courts that are under supervision of the president.
0: NPR's Jimena Bustillo, thanks so much.
13: Thank you.
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0: 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And how parking rules affect housing access and city growth?
1: 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Horizon3.ai.
0: From Marketplace in Washington, I'm Kimberly Adams. Later this morning, we'll get a look at how much wholesalers were buying and selling over the summer. The Census Bureau will release its wholesale trade report for July, and that data could give us some insight into one of the big drivers of economic activity in the U.S. right now, the build-out of AI data centers. Marketplace's Henry Epp reports.
2: All the stuff needed to build data centers has really been driving the wholesale business for a couple years now, says Jason Miller at Michigan State University. Sales of electrical equipment, computers, and machinery have been really strong as companies build out the infrastructure needed to power artificial intelligence. And wholesalers' inventories of those goods, the stockpiles they have on hand, have gotten a bit slim lately, Miller says.
3: And so right now we're in sort of this period where inventories have to build up because sales have grown so much.
2: What he'll be watching for is whether there's any signs sales of data center equipment slowed down in July or whether those sales hit another record. There's reason to think they might have continued to grow because imports of computers and semiconductors into the U.S. rose over the summer. I'm Henry Epp for Marketplace.
0: Retailers' rush to buy goods ahead of new tariffs helped push the Port of Los Angeles to a three-month volume record. The Ocean Container Port, which is the country's busiest, handled close to 100,000 units in August. This beat the port's previous record, which they reached during the COVID-19 pandemic. Items that came ashore include Halloween costumes as well as winter holiday decor and gifts. Let's do the numbers. Asian markets ended the trading day there mixed. Japan's Nikkei was up 0.2%. Hong Kong's Hang Seng was down 1.2%. In Europe, the FTSE in London is down 0.3%. Dow, S&P, and NASDAQ futures are mixed in the negative 0.3% to positive 0.2% range, with the Dow future up 103 points. The 10-year Treasury yield is up at 4.87%. Oil is still trading at over $100 a barrel this morning. Brent crude is up more than 1%. At $102.26 a barrel. West Texas Intermediate crude is at $97.35 a barrel. The team that works on the half-hour marketplace later today is getting ready for their morning meeting right now. Listen later to what my colleague Sabri Benishore, he's in for Kai Rizdal, has for you on many public radio stations or at marketplace.org.
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0: There's a housing shortage in America, and communities all over are trying lots of different strategies to address it. Changes to zoning laws, tax incentives for builders, and changing rules around parking. In many places, housing developers are required to provide parking for residents in new projects. But in the face of that national housing shortage, more cities are deciding developers shouldn't have to. The Parking Reform Network has tracked more than 100 cities around the country that have eliminated minimum parking requirements for new construction. Marketplace's Amy Scott reports from Denver.
4: Drive through Denver's River North Art District, aka Rhino, and you'll see a lot of galleries, trendy restaurants, and upscale apartment buildings with dedicated parking garages. Until a year ago, the city required that most housing developments include at least one parking space per unit.
5: I think in a place like Rhino, where you have so much walkable stuff to do, I think there's a good question about how much parking you really need.
4: Stefan Chavez Norgaard is an assistant professor of public policy at the University of Denver. Last year, the Denver City Council voted to eliminate minimum parking requirements for all new construction. Chavez Norgaard co-authored a study estimating the change could increase apartment building by nearly 13%. He says a single parking space can add $50,000 to the cost of construction and make it harder to fit projects on available land.
5: So here is a great example of this is Nest 56.
4: Nest 56 provides supportive housing for young adults transitioning out of foster care or who've experienced homelessness. It's built on an oddly shaped triangular lot, which would have made it difficult and expensive to provide a lot of parking. Before Denver eliminated parking minimums for all construction, it had reduced requirements for affordable housing projects like this one.
5: We'll see on the right that there are maybe six parking spaces for a 56-unit building. And that frees up space for things like this, which is like outdoor green space, dog park. And I think it makes neighborhoods better and ultimately more desirable.
4: It also has climate benefits. Jennifer Ramsey is with the Denver Community Planning and Development Department.
6: As we know, concrete is very carbon intensive. And so if we reduce the need for parking structures, then we can reduce the investment in embodied carbon. And so that helps the city on multiple fronts.
4: Ramsey says the parking change will promote commercial development, too. She points to a hotel and restaurant project already under construction. Under the old rules, the developer would have had to provide 36 parking spaces.
6: By limiting the parking requirements, we make it much easier for that project to actually move forward.
4: But just because the city no longer requires parking doesn't mean developers won't build it. Chavez Norgaard says investors may shy away from funding projects that don't offer enough parking because renters want it. And he gets it. Would you live in a building down here without parking?
5: I hate to say it, but I'd like my car and parking space. Ah.
4: Denver is investing in public transportation to make it more feasible to live without one. In Denver, I'm Amy Scott for Marketplace.
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12: Good morning. Missouri's top election official faces conflicting court rulings on redistricting. He's following the one preferred by President Trump, and the state's highest court wants an explanation. It's Morning Edition from NPR News. We have the story of one woman who lived through the 20-year U.S. war in Afghanistan. I'm Michelle Martin.
13: And I'm Steve Inskeep. In the years after 9/11, she got an education and raised a family. At the end, she faced an unbearable choice. Also, the price of oil surpassed $100 per barrel, and Apple's foldable iPhone costs just under $2,000 for the cheap version. Thursday, September 10th. 4 years ago today, Charles III was proclaimed Britain's king in a ceremony. His mother, Queen Elizabeth, had died 2 days earlier. The news is next.
14: Live from NPR News in Washington, I'm Corva Coleman. President Trump is claiming that he'll give all American adults $5,000 each if Republicans retain control of Congress after this year's midterm elections. Trump headlined the GOP's midterm convention last night in Dallas. It's not clear if his promise is legally possible. NPR Stephen Fowler reports.
15: In a winding speech at the Republican National Committee's midterm convention, Trump gave many reasons for Republicans to show up and vote. But about an hour into his address, he introduced a new idea. Elect Republicans and get money.
16: If the Republicans win the House of Representatives and the United States Senate, both of them, because of our economic, tremendous economic success, like in history, we've never had anything like what's happening. But because of our tremendous strength and success economically, I will issue a dividend to every adult citizen in the United States of America for $5,000.
15: Aside from the legal and logistical questions surrounding that promise, there's a political hurdle. For now, polls suggest Republicans could lose both chambers of Congress in November. Stephen Fowler, NPR News, Dallas.
14: It has been 1 year since right-wing activist Charlie Kirk was shot to death during an event at Utah Valley University. As NPR's Elena Moore reports, Kirk's organization, Turning Point USA, will return to that campus this evening to memorialize him.
17: Turning Point says the memorial will both honor Kirk and serve as a, quote, call for students and supporters to continue his life's work. But the event is expected to look quite different compared to Kirk's funeral last year in Phoenix, where top Trump administration officials, including both the president and vice president, delivered remarks, as did Kirk's widow and Turning Point CEO, Erica Kirk. None have speaking slots at the memorial this evening. It'll also coincide with the final day of the GOP's midterm convention in Dallas, where President Trump, Vice President Vance, and Erica Kirk were all in attendance on Wednesday. Elena Moore, NPR News, Orem, Utah.
14: President Trump continues to tout his tariffs as one of the achievements of his administration. He is embroiled in a trade war with Canada. The effects of his tariffs are deeply felt in states that border Canada. Maine Democratic Governor Janet Mills spelled out how her state has been affected.
18: We import 80% of our heating oil and gasoline from Canada. We do food processing and seafood processing and seafood going back and forth between Maine and Canada. Lobsters go back and forth between Maine and Canada routinely. $170 million of exports from Maine are affected by these tariffs.
14: Governor Mills spoke to NPR's Morning Edition. You're listening to NPR News from Washington. Rhode Island held its primary elections yesterday. Incumbent Democratic Governor Dan McKee lost his primary race to Democratic challenger Helena Foulkes. She is a former senior executive with pharmacy retailer CVS. The leader of the Education Department's Special Education Office says she is resigning from her post. That's even as the agency is in the midst of upheaval and downsizing. NPR's Janaki Mehta has more.
19: Kelly Rogers announced her departure less than 1 day before staff from the Special Education Office were scheduled to move to the Department of Health and Human Services building, according to internal emails reviewed by NPR. That move is part of the Trump administration's historic actions to dismantle the Education Department. Some employees who are not authorized to speak publicly tell NPR they are shocked by the timing. Rogers has been in her role for less than 4 months and has said she is enthusiastic about joining forces with HHS. The Education Department confirmed Rogers' resignation in an email to NPR, saying she was moving to Florida to be closer to family and for a new opportunity. Rogers' last day will be this Friday, September 11th. Janaki Mehta, NPR News.
14: The Poetry Foundation has awarded its Lifetime Achievement Award to former U.S. Poet Laureate Robert Pinsky. The prize is worth $100,000. The Poetry Foundation has also named poet and children's author Nikki Grimes as its next Young People's Poet Laureate. Grimes will also receive a $50,000 prize. I'm Corva Coleman, NPR News in Washington.
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1: on the next Fresh Air. The WNBA is having a moment. Stars like Caitlin Clark, Asia Wilson, and Angel Reese are packing arenas. The league has new leadership, and the fight over trans athletes has pulled women's basketball into the culture wars. Sabrina Merchant of The Athletic joins us to break down where the league goes from here. 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
6: The Lindsay Clancy trial has gripped the nation. 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The case has sparked a new conversation about maternal mental health care and the gaps in our system. 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
12: It's Morning Edition from NPR News. I'm Michelle Martin.
13: And I'm Steve Inskeep. Missouri's highest election official is supposed to face the state Supreme Court today. He's been asked to explain why he should not be held in contempt of court.
12: The Secretary of State has two conflicting court rulings about a Republican redistricting plan. He has picked the ruling he prefers and so far disregarded his state Supreme Court, which threw out the Republican map.
13: Jason Rosenbaum is covering this for St. Louis Public Radio. Jason, good morning.
24: Thank you so much for having me.
13: So why is Missouri Secretary of State Denny Hoskins in court?
24: So Denny Hoskins is a Republican Secretary of State, and he's telling local election officials to use districts drawn by the legislature last year. President Trump urged them to do it. And Hoskins says he's doing this because of a federal order this week. It ruled in favor of using the GOP-leaning map in November, and Hoskins cited that opinion from a judge named Stephen Clark. When I talked to him Tuesday night as the conflict developed, here's what Hoskins said.
25: I think the message from Judge Clark was very clear that the Missouri First map is in effect. I mean, this is a fluid situation. Obviously, it's going to be appealed.
24: But there's another case. Redistricting opponents, they won at the state Supreme Court last week.
13: Right.
24: It ruled against the GOP map. And now Hoskins is supposed to appear today before the state Supreme Court to explain why he's telling people to use the other map. The state court says the new map has to go to voters in November before it can be used, and that Hoskins has purposely dragged out this process.
13: Oh, that's right. There's supposed to be a referendum before the map is used, so you can't use the map for the referendum. How does this get resolved?
24: It's a court battle right now between state and federal judges, and redistricting opponents have appealed to the U.S. Supreme Court. And the U.S. Supreme Court has already refused to weigh in once that with the state Supreme Court ruling, the one that tossed out the GOP-leaning map. Richard Von Glahn is with the group People Not Politicians, which organized the campaign that got the redistricting on the ballot for a public vote. He said Republicans are ignoring the will of the voters. Here's what he told me last week.
26: Elected officials have the right to propose bad ideas, but I think they should look at these things and say, do we really want to continue to position ourselves in opposition to what the public clearly wants?
24: Meanwhile, election officials don't know which congressional districts voters should be in for the November election, and primaries have already been held under the Republican plan. It's a mess.
13: Yeah, it's pretty late here, so how?

0: every seat could make a difference. But the state Supreme Court is asking Hoskins to answer for how he's sticking with the GOP plan.
1: Okay, we'll just keep following this and see how it gets resolved, if at all. Jason Rosenbaum of St. Louis Public Radio, thanks so much.
0: Thank you for having me.
2: Let's get some more details about how this is affecting preparations for the midterms in Missouri from somebody who actually has to do it. Brianna Lennon is responsible for running elections as the Boone County Clerk. Boone County includes Columbia and the surrounding area. She's an elected Democrat, and she's with us now. Good morning, Ms. Lennon.
3: Good morning.
2: So what's this been like for you, trying to get ballots ready for November? Is all this back and forth changing what you'd normally be doing right now?
3: Yeah, it's been incredibly problematic, partly because we have a statute in Missouri that prevents changes to the ballots to be made after 8 weeks before the election, and that date was on Tuesday. So that was a requirement that the county clerks and election officials in Missouri had asked for years and years ago and successfully gotten to statute to avoid problems like this. And since this is now a federal case and we have conflicts between the state and the federal levels, I'm not really sure that 8 week deadline applies anymore. And that has thrown us into a holding pattern. So while we can still do things like train our poll workers and make sure that we have our voter registration and our education ready to go, we can't do anything to print ballots yet.
2: So what's your deadline for having an answer from the courts? I'm wondering, like, what's your kind of, forgive me for using this term, but drop dead date by which you have to send ballots out, particularly for people who are serving in the military or who are living overseas?
3: Right. Our military and overseas voters are our first deadline. They're the first voters that get ballots in this election, and that is on September 18th. So at that point, we need to have at least a PDF or some sort of electronic version of the ballot that we can send to those voters, because most of those voters need it to be emailed. But obviously, we'd like to have much earlier to be able to proof the ballots and make sure that everything is ready to go. And I would hate for us to have a situation that I know other states have had where people that vote absentee at the beginning of the absentee voting period have the ballot change, and then there's a different ballot in place if you vote later in the absentee period. And we have avoided that for years in Missouri and hope to avoid it this year as well.
2: Well, that was going to be my question. If the courts don't give you an answer by that date, what happens?
3: I mean, we are still bound by federal and state law to adhere to those deadlines. So we will be sending a ballot to the military and overseas voters on the 18th, and absentee voting will start for all of our other voters on September 22nd. So at some point, we will have to make a call as local election authorities in the state which ballot we're going to use. And hopefully by this week, I hope, we will have some clarity from the courts.
2: Do you have a preference for which map gets used? I mean, the 2022 map that was made during the usual post-census redistricting process, or the 2025 map drawn by Republicans as part of this redistricting fight that the president started?
3: No, I think at this point, what the biggest issue has been throughout this process, and truly for redistricting at the local election official level, has started way back in September of 2025 when the legislature was called into special session to pass this map. We as local election officials had warned the Missouri legislature, the Missouri Secretary of State's office, that a rushed redistricting process was going to have an impact on ultimately the August primary in the November election if it wasn't done properly and quickly. And I think that's what we've seen happen. In May, we were warning folks that this was going to be an issue if we didn't have a decisive decision on the referendum that was going to go on the ballot. And instead, all of the statutory deadlines in Missouri law were really pushed to the limit. All the time that was allowed under the law was taken by the Missouri Secretary of State's office, and that has caused this issue. So at this point, I don't think any of us have an issue about either of the maps. We don't really care which one gets used, but we need to know which one to use.
2: But you can see where people might say, well, you know, the Secretary of State is a Republican, so of course he wants to use the 2025 map that's more favorable to Republicans. You're a Democrat, so of course you want to use the 2022 map because you're a Democrat. And if people think that, what would you say?
3: I would say we have already been here in the August primary. This was a question that we all had to answer for ourselves during August when we knew that there was the potential for confusion.

0: There was a debate in May about whether we should be using the new maps or the old maps because of the impending referendum decision. And unanimously across the state, local election officials, Republican and Democrat, chose to use the new maps, just like the Secretary of State's office had wanted us to. And that's exactly why we're in the position that we are. So we've used the new maps before, and voters have seen them. And now the question that we need answers is what we need to use for November.
1: That's Brianna Lennon. She's the clerk of Boone County, Missouri, the elections clerk. So thank you so much for talking with us. Good luck.
0: Thank you.
1: I do want to mention, we invited Missouri's Republican Secretary of State, Denny Hoskins, to appear on the program. We have not yet heard back.
2: Invitation still open. The price of crude oil on the world market exceeded $100 per barrel. This helps to explain why gas prices are elevated and diesel prices are soaring, just as the government prepares to issue an inflation report. NPR's Scott Horsley reports.
3: The U.S. and Iran have ramped up their attacks in and around the Strait of Hormuz this week, pushing oil prices higher. Aaron Brady of S&P Global Energy says while some oil is finding alternate routes to market, overall deliveries from the Middle East are only about half what they would normally be.
4: Ever since the hostilities have resumed, that spigot has been tightened. It's not entirely closed, but we're still nowhere near what we were at pre-war levels.
3: And it's not just the shortfall in crude oil shipments that's causing pain at the gas pump. Global refining capacity has also been curtailed by fighting in the Middle East and the war between Russia and Ukraine. Refineries in the U.S. are working at 98% capacity. And the so-called crack spread between the cost of crude oil and the price of refined fuels is at or near record highs.
4: No one really consumes crude except for refineries. The economy runs on diesel, gasoline, jet fuel, those kind of things. And that's where the real shortages are occurring. And that's why you're seeing really a disconnect between the price of crude and the price of products, especially diesel and jet fuel.
3: AAA says the price of diesel fuel is now the highest it's ever been. And that affects the cost of lots of other goods. Take, for example, the 500,000 cargo containers that came through the busy port of Los Angeles last month. The port's executive director, Gene Soroka, says two-thirds of those containers will leave the port on the back of a diesel truck, carrying parts to factories or finished goods for store shelves.
5: Everybody's running as fast as they can, but the higher these fuel prices go just simply mean higher prices for American families.
3: Some of the wartime spike in energy prices will be reflected in the August inflation report, which comes out tomorrow. Policymakers at the Federal Reserve have said they'll be watching that report closely as they decide whether to raise interest rates next week. Scott Horsley, NPR News, Washington.

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6: The Treasury Department just eliminated a rule that required U.S. companies to report their business ownership information.
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0: 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I'm Steve Inskeep.
10: And I'm Michelle Martin. This week, we've been reflecting on the September 11th terrorist attacks of 25 years ago. That day changed the U.S. and the world. After the attacks, the U.S. launched a war in Afghanistan against al-Qaeda and the Taliban. Many Afghans helped the U.S. fight that war. A lot of them got visas to resettle in the U.S., where immigration policies are prompting new fears. NPR's Arzu Rezvani tells the story of one woman's journey. She's asked NPR to use only her first initial for fear of retribution directed at her family still in Afghanistan.
11: A few months ago, 33-year-old S walked across the stage in a cap and gown. She accepted a law degree with one hand and held her 5-year-old's hand in the other as he followed her across the stage in a little gray suit. It was a rare moment of joy for a heartbroken mother. S's story begins in Kabul, just a few weeks after the September 11th attacks, when President George W. Bush addressed the nation.
12: On my orders, the United States military has begun strikes against al-Qaeda terrorist training camps and military installations of the Taliban regime in Afghanistan.
11: Soon after the war started, the Taliban government collapsed. American forces started sweeping cities and patrolling neighborhoods. S says as a child, she'd often chase Humvees and tanks rolling down her street.
13: I remember two times the driver stopped. He came out of the car, asked my name, he shook my hands, and then he, like, encouraged me a lot to go to school, earn your degrees, and I hope to see you one day in the U.S.
11: S thrived in those years after 9/11. With the Taliban gone, she and other Afghan girls were finally allowed to go to school. She mastered English, she got married, had children. But there were also dark times. S's husband became abusive and walked out on the family when S was 4 months pregnant. A big break came in 2018. NPR reviewed documents showing S landed a job as a linguist for the U.S. Drug Enforcement Administration, rooting out drug traffickers in Afghanistan.
13: So our job was identify those people, find them, arrest them. And it was not only drugs, it was human trafficking, people planning explosions, bombing, and killing U.S. military.
11: That drug trade served as a lifeline for the Taliban. And in 2021, Taliban fighters returned to Kabul. It didn't take long before a group of them went looking for S.
13: It was more than 14 Talibs staying with guns outside of my parents' house.
11: S snuck out of the home with her newborn, picked up her kids at a relative's house, and headed to the airport, where the Biden administration's chaotic evacuations of U.S. personnel were underway. The scene at the airport was pure mayhem. Thousands of Afghans begged U.S. soldiers to let them enter the airport. The Taliban moved through the crowds, yelling at people and shooting. S had orders to help as an interpreter. She took her kids, hoping they could then catch a plane out. When they got to the airport, a U.S. soldier guarding the entrance told her only U.S. employees could go in.
13: I asked my mom to stay with them. I'll go talk to them. Stay right here. I'll ask the U.S. soldier. I'll introduce myself and I'll ask them. I'm a single mom. I need them, right? I'll go talk to them and I'll come back.
11: S's daughter clutched her mother's leg. Her son clung to the other, refusing to let go. S then made a fateful decision she says haunts her to this day. She peeled her kids off and, with her baby still strapped to her chest, went to convince the soldier to let them all enter.
13: The only thing that doesn't go away from my eyes is the moment that I untangled her hands and his hands, and I scream on them like, I'll come. I promise I'll come. Let me go. I'll promise I'll come. I wish I wouldn't have done that.
11: As she was trying to make her case, crowds around her grew rowdy. She says she got shoved into the airport, and that was it. S's kids watched her and their baby brother disappear beyond the airport walls. Soon after, she says U.S. soldiers inside the airport, amid growing chaos, hustled them onto a plane. It's been 5 years, and S's kids are still in Afghanistan. From her modest apartment in Northern California, she calls them every morning, every night. Her daughter doesn't go to school anymore. The Taliban has again banned girls' education after age 12. Her son is recovering from surgery. He was born with a cleft foot. The baby boy S carried on her chest into the airport and onto America is now a kindergartner who knows his siblings only through these calls. For a time, S says she considered suicide, but she couldn't bring herself to do it, not with her youngest still with her. Every so often during our interview, the five-year-old sets his toys aside and comes over.
13: Thank you, Bichu.
11: He wraps his arms around his mother.
13: Thank you. I'm okay. I'm okay.
11: Over the years, with the help of a lawyer, S has begged government officials for help. But immigration processes dragged under President Biden. Then immigration policies tightened under President Trump. There was a window of opportunity a year ago when a lawsuit against the Trump administration cleared a path for family reunifications. After interviews and vetting, S's kids got clearance to join her in the U.S. Then it all fell apart.
14: Two National Guard troops have been shot in Washington near the White House.
11: An Afghan man who was also evacuated in 2021 was identified as the suspect. Hours later, Trump announced a permanent pause on immigration from, quote, third world countries. NPR asked the State Department about S's kids. A spokesperson said they couldn't comment on specific cases and added, quote, there's no absolute right to bring alien friends or relatives to the United States. S has no idea when she'll hold her two kids again. She blames the U.S. government for that. The September 11th terrorist attacks that in many ways led to S's freedom have come at a cost for her, for her children, and for the faith she once had in the U.S. government.
13: I was asked to trust them. I'll never trust them again.
11: Arzu Rezvani, NPR News, Rockland, California.
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21: Live from NPR News in Washington, I'm Dave Mattingly. President Trump says voters should pretend he's on the ballot when they go to the polls in November. Speaking at the first ever Republican midterm convention in Texas last night, the president pledged $5,000 to every adult in the U.S. if the GOP holds on to the House and Senate in November. That would cost more than $1 trillion. U.S. Southern Command says the military has carried out another deadly strike on a suspected drug boat in the Caribbean. NPR's Quill Lawrence says three people suspected of narco-trafficking were killed in that strike.
22: Southcom posted a blurry video on social media showing a small boat in the open sea exploding in flames and then wreckage floating in the water. The Trump administration's policy of blowing up small boats on suspicion of drug smuggling began a year ago and has killed more than 225 people. That includes survivors who were left to drown or, in at least one case, were killed while clinging to wreckage in a second attack. The Trump administration says it is at war with drug traffickers and can therefore kill them on suspicion, but the laws of war specifically prohibit firing on shipwrecked sailors. Legal experts call it extrajudicial killing or simply murder. The White House claims the tactic has saved U.S. lives, but there is no evidence that the amount of drugs entering the U.S. has decreased. Quill Lawrence, NPR News.
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23: Stardate September 10th. A planet orbiting a dead star 750 light years from Earth is a real lemon. The planet is shaped like a lemon, a result of the extreme gravity of its parent star. The system is PSR J2322-2650. The star is a pulsar, the crushed corpse of a once mighty star. It's heavier than the sun, but only about as wide as a small city. It spins almost 300 times per second, beaming out jets of energy. One of the jets sweeps across Earth, so the star appears to pulse on and off. The pulsar is so dense that its surface gravity is about 100 billion times stronger than Earth's gravity. And the planet is only about 1 million miles away, about 1% the distance from Earth to the sun. At that range, the pulsar's gravity stretches the planet, making it look like a lemon. The planet is about as massive as Jupiter, the giant of our own solar system. And it has a thick atmosphere made mainly of carbon and helium, a combination that scientists can't explain. Gamma rays from the pulsar heat the planet's day side to 3,700 degrees Fahrenheit. So you'd need a lot of lemonade to stay cool on this lemon planet. The system is too faint to see with the eye alone, but it's easy to pick out its location. It's low in the southeast by mid-evening, close to the left of Fomalhaut, the only bright star in that region of the sky. We'll talk about another site close to Fomalhaut tomorrow. For the University of Texas at Austin MacDonald Observatory, I'm Billy Henry.
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10: It's Morning Edition from NPR News. I'm Michelle Martin.
0: And I'm Steve Inskeep. A new era is unfolding at Apple with an iPhone that is foldable.
10: The company announced the device yesterday at an event led by Apple's new CEO, John Ternus.
0: NPR tech correspondent John Ruich has been following the transition. Hey there, John.
1: Hey.
0: Okay, so how did Ternus introduce this new phone?
1: Yeah, it was interesting. You know, Ternus, he's been in this job for about a week, and he has some big shoes to fill. This is a company that grew a lot under Tim Cook, but Apple has faced criticism for losing a little bit of that wow factor that it had in the Steve Jobs era with the introduction of iconic products like the iPod, the iPad, the original iPhone. And at this event, Ternus seemed to be borrowing some moves from Jobs. He waited until the end of the presentation to get to the foldable iPhone, and he used a phrase that Jobs often did to set things up.
2: But actually, there is one more thing.
1: Just one more thing, right? The new foldable iPhone called the iPhone Duo is about the size of a passport. It has a smaller screen on the front when it's closed, and you open it to a much bigger screen.
2: It gives you the largest display ever on an iPhone while still fitting easily in your pocket.
1: This is the first major redesign of the iPhone in the nearly 20 years since it's existed. The launch was almost certainly timed for this change in leadership. Ternus is a longtime Apple hardware guy.
0: Okay, so what do independent watchers of this say of the redesign?
1: Well, people point out that foldable phones have been around for a long time, but analysts say, you know, Apple has had an advantage of being able to see what's worked and what hasn't in the market. And that's the thing Apple's been good at over the years, you know, coming late to the market, but with well-designed, user-friendly products. Mm. But there are certainly risks in launching a new form factor like this. Here's Jason Snell, who writes about Apple at the website Six Colors.
4: The idea that you open it up and it's almost like a little iPad is a pretty cool idea. Whether that will appeal to a broad number of people, it's unclear.
1: He says foldable phones are only about 2% of the global smartphone market.
0: Then there's the price, which I did notice they kept it under $2,000, $1,999. Will people pay that much?
1: Apple certainly thinks so. But by the way, Steve, the high-end model is $3,200.
0: Wow.
1: Look, the price of iPhones has gone up over the years, and people keep buying them. This phone is not going to be for everybody, but it will be a test, particularly at this time. Here's freelance tech writer Philip Michaels, who follows Apple.
5: Basically, the challenge for Apple is going to be the same challenge for a lot of companies, both in the consumer tech space and companies overall. Prices are rising, wages are flat, things cost more.
1: And if you're tightening your belt, you may be less inclined to drop $2,000 on a phone.
0: We just noted it's a new CEO as well as a new phone. What does this launch tell you about Apple's strategy?
1: Well, it all fits into Apple's plan for artificial intelligence. The company has been criticized for its slow entrance into the AI fray, but its plans are coming into focus now. It wants to make AI central to how people use iPhones. So rather than going to an external chatbot, the AI will be on the device. You'll tap into it through a new version of the digital assistant Siri that they say is coming out this fall.
0: Okay.
1: Apple thinks it's going to transform what iPhones can do for people. So for instance, Siri will be able to dive into your email or your calendar to find addresses or book dinner reservations at a spot you like. So this is the direction that John Ternus seems to be taking Apple, and his vision to some extent now hinges on a foldable phone.
0: Hinges on the phone. John, thanks so much.
1: You're welcome.
0: That's NPR's John Ruich, and we'll know that Apple is a financial supporter of NPR.
10: Today, Turning Point USA returns to Utah Valley University to memorialize co-founder Charlie Kirk, where he was fatally shot 1 year ago today. Kirk was on campus for one of his trademark Prove Me Wrong events, where he would take questions from students on hot-button issues. His brand of in-your-face conservatism made him a popular figure among young Republicans, even as academics and others complained that his organization provoked harassment of college professors and others it deemed too far left. NPR political reporter Elena Moore is at Utah Valley University and is with us now. Good morning, Elena.
24: Good morning, Michelle.
10: You've been talking to folks on the campus where Charlie Kirk was killed. What are they telling you?
6: Well, yeah, I spent some time walking around UVU yesterday and went to the spot on campus where it happened. It's this outdoor green space, kind of amphitheater-like. And I met some folks who had actually attended the event. They described that day as incredibly disturbing and shocking. 19-year-old Sawyer Carr was a freshman. He told me he ultimately dropped out of UVU after the shooting because the campus didn't feel safe anymore.
7: Just sad that it happened. I think everyone should have their ability to talk about whatever, whenever. It's the First Amendment. Whether you agree with him or not, there's many things I don't agree with him on, but I can agree with the point of having a good debate and getting opinions out safely.
10: So Charlie Kirk's death clearly affected that student and certainly others, but what effect do you think it's had on the broader conservative movement?
6: Well, just as a reminder, I mean, at the time of Kirk's death, Kirk had really become one of the most influential voices within the conservative youth space. And supporters credited him with helping President Trump make crucial gains with young voters in the 2024 election. Some took Kirk's death as a sign to get more involved. In the days following the shooting, Turning Point reported a surge of interest with requests from high school and college students looking to start new chapters at their schools. But Michelle, in recent conversations I've had with student organizers, many paint a much more complicated picture of where the organization is today.
10: Well, Elena, tell us more about that. What are they saying?
6: I mean, for one, Kirk's absence is still very much felt by folks, and some argue no one has filled the void he left. Young conservatives are also grappling with many of the same issue divides playing out within the GOP more broadly, things like the war with Iran, the U.S.'s relationship with Israel. I talked about some of this with 18-year-old Hazel Roberts. She's a freshman at Grand Canyon University who's been involved with Turning Point for years.
8: That's what Charlie loved about Turning Point, and that we could all have different perspectives and not hate each other for it, and we could talk about it. And since Charlie's passing, there has been a lot of hate from the right, and it just like really showed that Charlie was the glue that held us together.
6: And Michelle, these divides go past policy disagreements. You know, Turning Point has also seen a slew of conspiracy theories about Kirk's assassination spread by right-wing influencers. And students told me that that narrative has also made it harder at times to organize on campus.
10: And how has Turning Point responded to all of this?
6: Well, spokesman Andrew Colvett acknowledged in a statement that the group is facing a, quote, confluence of challenges, but says the organization is still growing. And of course, you know, they are also continuing to hold events like the memorial today. But this is likely to look quite different from last year's massive funeral, where top Trump administration officials, including both the president and vice president, delivered remarks, as well as Kirk's widow and the group's CEO, Erica Kirk. At the memorial this evening, Michelle, none of those familiar faces are slated to speak.
10: That is NPR political reporter Elena Moore reporting from Orem, Utah. Elena, thank you.
6: Thank you.

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8: I'm Indira Lakshmanan. 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
11: Good morning, I'm Steve Inskeep with important sports news. The Kansas City Royals hosted a home bun race. They put a giant inflatable hot dog in the stands and also dropped a giant inflatable bun. Fans were supposed to pass them overhead until the dog was in the bun. Video shows they did it with relish. They completed the task within a 35-second time limit, which meant free hot dogs for everyone. Everybody won except the Royals, who lost the game. It's Morning Edition.
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12: This is Morning Edition from NPR News. I'm Michelle Martin.
11: And I'm Steve Inskeep. Good morning. President Trump gave three White House aides $45,000 each, amounting to almost a third of their salaries. These payments were labeled cash gifts for holidays, according to the administration's financial disclosures released last week. Kat Sikreski is a White House correspondent for The Washington Post, and she broke the story along with her colleague Erin Schaefer. She's on the line. Good morning.
13: Good morning, Steve.
11: Who's getting the money?
13: So these are three longtime young, loyal White House aides. Natalie Harp, who is his executive assistant and rarely leaves his side, was one of the women who received a payment. Margo Martin, who has worked for Trump on social media and generally is closer to the president than even Secret Service agents filming his every move, received a payment. And then Chamberlain Harris, who has been a longtime receptionist for him and now serves on the Fine Arts Commission, which is overseeing renovations related to his White House ballroom project.
11: Okay, so in addition to Natalie Harp, Chamberlain Harris, Margot Martin, there's a fourth employee who got $20,000. Who's that?
13: That's Walt Nauta. He's a longtime aide of Donald Trump who worked with him in the first term and in between his presidencies at Mar-a-Lago. You might recognize his name from the classified documents case.
11: Yeah.
13: And he received $20,000 on top of the $175,000 he already makes from the White House.
11: Okay, so these are people very close to the president. They get a $45,000 bonus. Now, in fairness, people sometimes get a holiday bonus. What is unusual about this, if anything?
13: So what ethics experts tell me is highly unusual about this is the amount of money here. This is a check that amounts to one-third of these workers' salaries. And typically you don't see federal workers get bonuses of this nature for the holidays paid out of their superior's pocket directly. And ethics experts tell me it creates concerns that their incomes could be supplemented, which is against federal rules about federal workers getting money from outside sources.
14: Did the president personally pay them?
13: According to the filings, the money came directly from him. It's not clear where Trump sourced the money from himself.
14: That is on my mind because I don't feel I'm even being pejorative here. I'm being descriptive. The president doesn't pay for things. He brags openly about refusing to pay for things, not paying for things, getting other people to pay for things. And so that does raise the question, did he reach out to someone else to get the money to give them?
13: It's a question that we can't answer directly from the information we have right now. The payment says from Donald J. Trump, but we'll obviously continue reporting to see if we can answer where the funds came from originally.
14: Just briefly, can you explain to me what the ethical issue would be here in making such a large payment to federal employees?
13: So ethics experts raised the issue that there are rules in place to ensure that outside sources are not giving federal workers extra income to make it easier for them to work in government. So there's a concern there that this is such a large sum of money that it could violate those rules.
14: Oh, I think you're telling me they're paid by me and you as taxpayers. They're supposed to be working for us and not for some other private source that gives them money.
13: Ethics experts worry and said it was troublesome that these payments could make them more beholden to the president than the taxpayers.
14: Kat Zakreski is a White House correspondent for The Washington Post. Thanks so much.
13: Thanks so much.
14: It's Morning Edition from NPR News. I'm Steve Inskeep.
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0: The top economic issues on the minds of voters as we race to the midterms.
1: 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Horizon3.ai.
0: From Marketplace in Washington, I'm Kimberly Adams. As of today, we're a little less than 8 weeks out from the midterm elections, and it definitely looks like we're in for one of those it's-the-economy-stupid elections. Ipsos and Reuters just released a poll finding that 3 in 4 voters think their own cost of living is heading down the wrong track. Marketplace's Mitchell Hartman has more.
2: About 60% of Americans don't think their family has a good chance of improving their standard of living, says Johnny Sawyer at public opinion firm Ipsos. And
3: almost half of registered voters, they say the cost of living is going to be the most important issue for them, regardless of political affiliation.
2: That's partly gas prices, which hit an all-time high for August, according to AAA, but also groceries, electricity, and rent. Also putting voters on edge, says Sawyer.
3: How uncertain the economic environment is, with no end in sight to the current war in Iran, and then add in what's going on with Canada. Ultimately, they hold the president accountable, and you can see that in his approval rating on cost of living. He's at about 70% disapprove.
2: Consumer sentiment fell sharply in August, according to the University of Michigan survey. Director Joanne Hsu says people of all political persuasions got more bummed out, but
4: the decline was particularly strong among Republicans.
2: Hsu says most Republicans still support the president's policies on trade and Iran.
4: But they were expecting those to yield faster results. Those who are Republican tell us that, you know, as soon as the Iran conflict is over, gas prices are going to fall. But, you know, 7 months on, they're quite frustrated.
2: As for voters' priorities, Ipsos finds Americans most want Congress to address the high costs of health care, housing, and groceries. Ranking lower on the list, gas, electricity, and child care. I'm Mitchell Hartman for Marketplace.
0: We'll get a read on just how much some of those prices Mitchell was talking about have gone up lately with the monthly release of the Consumer Price Index, CPI, tomorrow morning from the Bureau of Labor Statistics. It's the last big inflation reading the Federal Reserve will get ahead of the meeting of its interest rate setting committee next week. Here's Susan Schmidt, portfolio manager at Exchange Capital Resources, on what to expect in Friday's CPI.
5: That CPI reading is estimated to be 3.4%. annually. That's higher than the Fed's 2% target. And core is going to be 2.4%. Core CPI is ex energy and food. That 2.4% still much higher than the Fed's 2% target. So pressure on the Federal Reserve to look at interest rates. They've hinted that they're now leaning towards an increase rather than a decrease. The CPI also implies at a higher than 2% number that that increase might still be on the table.
0: That was economist Susan Schmidt in Chicago. We just got another inflation reading this morning on how prices for wholesalers are doing. The BLS just released its monthly producer price index. It was up 0.4% in August, about what analysts were expecting. Let's do the numbers. Dow, S&P, and NASDAQ futures are down in the -0.3% to -1.2% range, with the Dow future down 166 points. The 10-year Treasury yield is up at 4.91%. Oil is still trading at well over $100 a barrel as the war with Iran drags on. Brent crude is currently at $105.49 a barrel.
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0: The Schengen area of the European Union includes 29 countries where people are supposed to be able to cross borders freely, which should make traveling from Warsaw to Berlin as easy as going from New York to Chicago. No official border crossing, no passport control. But in 2024, Germany imposed checks at all land crossings and several airports in an effort to crack down on undocumented immigration. And as Elisa Roth reports from the German-Polish border, it's also slowing down commerce.
6: Officers are waving vehicles off the road at a makeshift border crossing the German police have set up in the middle of the highway.
7: So I'm standing on the German side of the border, and it's just an endless stream of trucks coming out of Poland.
6: Cars, too. It's slow, even though they're only stopping some vehicles.
8: Schönen guten Tag, Bundespolizei mit einer Grenzkontrolle. Einmal bitte ausweisen.
6: The driver unrolls his window, and the officer asks for his ID.
9: Wir brauchen Aufenthaltstitel, ein Visum oder sonstiges für die Einreise.
6: Officer Zara Hausen says the first thing they check for is that people have the right papers. Because, she says, you have to have a proper travel document when you cross a border. If they don't have the right passport or visa, they'll get sent back to Poland. But people aren't the only things getting slowed down here.
10: It's a real blow to the idea of a single market, right?
6: Nicholas Masinski is a professor in the School of International Service at American University.
10: The power of a single market is the movement of people and goods across borders makes for a stronger economy. And all of that slows down when you have to check for passports, these random checks, and then also the lorries.
6: And it's expensive. German taxpayers paid almost $100 million for the checks in the first 9 months. There are 300 officers at this crossing alone. Others are regularly brought in to help cover the shifts, which run 24 hours a day, 7 days a week. And this is only one of 9 land crossings and several airports where checks have been put in place. Meanwhile, a lot fewer people have been crossing into Europe without proper documents lately, but it's impossible to know if that's because of the border checks or for other reasons. Even so, Wilko Müller thinks the checks are critical. He represents the far-right AfD party in the state of Brandenburg, which shares a border with Poland.
11: Keine Wohnung, keine Arztbesuche möglich.
6: He says there's already not enough housing or doctors or schools after so many people came to Germany in recent years fleeing conflicts in places like Syria and Iraq. Other countries, including Austria, Poland, and Italy, have also imposed border controls, which, like all internal border controls in the EU, are supposed to be temporary. In August, though, Germany announced it'll leave them in place until next spring. On the German-Polish border, I'm Elisa Roth for Marketplace.
5: And in Washington, I'm Kimberly Adams with the Marketplace Morning Report. 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
1: Good morning. President Trump promises adult Americans, all of them, $5,000 each if Republicans keep control of Congress. How would that promise work? It's Morning Edition from NPR News. Millions of U.S. residents could be excluded from the next census if the Trump administration gets its way. I'm Steve Inskeep.
2: And I'm Michelle Martin. The census determines how many congressional seats each state gets for a decade. The governor of Maine says Trump's trade war with Canada hurts more than her state's bottom line. Also, Practical Magic is back. Sandra Bullock and Nicole Kidman return as sisters and witches in a sequel to their 1998 film. It is Thursday, September 10th. Groundbreaking ballet dancer Misty Copeland is 44 years old today. News is next.
3: Live from NPR News in Washington, I'm Corva Coleman. Missouri's Secretary of State will appear before the Missouri Supreme Court today. The state judges are deciding whether Denny Hoskins should be held in contempt of court over the state's congressional redistricting battle. There have been different court opinions handed down that favor Missouri's old congressional map or a new one that could favor Republican candidates. St. Louis Public Radio's Jason Rosenbaum explains the Secretary of State has told state election officials to use the map that favors the GOP.
4: It's a court battle right now between state and federal judges, and redistricting opponents have appealed to the U.S. Supreme Court. And the U.S. Supreme Court has already refused to weigh in once that with the state Supreme Court ruling, the one that tossed out the GOP-leaning map. Meanwhile, election officials don't know which congressional districts voters should be in for the November election.
3: Jason Rosenbaum reporting. President Trump is promising to give each American adult $5,000 if Republicans win control of Congress again in the midterm elections. He made the surprise offer last night while speaking at the Republicans' midterm convention in Dallas. But his offer of money is drawing a lot of criticism. David Wessel is the director of the Hutchins Center at the Brookings Institution, a center-left-leaning think tank.
5: President Trump's proposal to send $5,000 to every American adult would cost $1.2 trillion. This is impractical, imprudent, and impossible to imagine actually happening. Of course, we have sent checks to people before. We did that during the COVID pandemic, but that was in an emergency, and we're not in that kind of emergency now. This is all showmanship and basically an attempt to try and bribe people into voting Republican in November, and then people will learn that the president can't make good on this promise.
3: That's David Wessel of the Brookings Institution. Record high fuel prices are driving up shipping costs. NPR's Scott Horsley reports on how that's being felt at the busy port of Los Angeles.
6: More than 500,000 cargo containers came into the port of L.A. last month as U.S. retailers stock up for the holiday shopping season. Two-thirds of those shipping containers leave the port on the back of a truck. The price of diesel fuels hit a record high nationwide, and it's even higher in Southern California, where Port Director Gene Soroka says diesel's selling for nearly $8 a gallon.
7: Everybody's running as fast as they can. But the higher these fuel prices go, just simply mean higher prices for American families.
6: Escalating tensions in the U.S. war with Iran have pushed crude oil prices higher. The cost of refining oil into diesel fuel is also at record levels.
3: NPR's Scott Horsley. It's NPR.
0: With KEZU News, I'm Lisa Ledeen. California's two biggest wildfires are the Timber and Plaskett fires in Big Sur. Together, they have burned more than 55,000 acres. Plaskett Fire meteorologist Terry Lebo says the current weather has most of the traits of fire weather.
8: And in this part of the country, you can get the hot, you can get the dry, you got the really steep terrain, so you got a lot of the factors that'll give you the critical fire weather. But if we don't have the wind, that's the saving grace, because that's not really going to push things around. So although it's going to be hot and it's going to be dry, we're going to have the lack of wind, so that's the good news.
0: Lebo spoke at a community meeting on Tuesday. The Plaskett Fire started August 26th. The timber fire has been burning for a month. Lawmakers have sent two bills to Governor Gavin Newsom that aim to improve the recovery process after a wildfire. One of these bills would create first-in-the-nation standards for smoke damage testing and remediation. Reporter Levi Sumagaisai with our partner Cal Matters has more.
9: After the L.A. County fires, many homes were damaged but didn't burn down. But their owners are still waiting to move back in 21 months later because they've been negotiating with their insurance companies about who's going to pay for testing and cleanup. Many of the survivors don't want to move back into their homes without knowing whether it's safe to do so. If these bills become law, they would specify what kind of toxic materials and chemicals to test for. That way, insurance companies would know what they should pay for, and it would keep the process from dragging on. One bill cannot become law without the other. And even if Newsom signs them, they won't be an overnight fix. The state would have until 2028 just to create the new smoke damage standards, much less enforce them.
0: That was Cal Matters' Levi Sumagaisai. With KAZU News, I'm Lisa Ledeen.
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0: Good morning. 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Just ahead, President Trump kicked off the Republican midterm convention with a primetime speech. We'll have details. And Layla Fadel speaks with actress Sandra Bullock about the long-delayed Practical Magic 2. That's coming up on Morning Edition. A heat advisory is in effect until tonight at 10. Hot conditions with temperatures 10 to 20 degrees above normal continue. Hydration is critical for those sensitive to heat. Highs today near 77 in Monterey, around 88 in Santa Cruz.
12: It's Morning Edition from NPR News. I'm Michelle Martin.
1: And I'm Steve Inskeep. President Trump spoke for more than 90 minutes at the Republican Party's midterm event.
12: He covered a lot of ground. Some things were new, some were untrue, but his campaign message was clear.
13: So I'm asking you to pretend that I'm on the ballot. I'm on the ballot.
12: And with the president's approval rating at an all-time low, Democrats are hoping Trump's strategy will backfire at the polls.
1: NPR's Stephen Fowler was in the arena for the speech and has woken early to tell us about it. Stephen, good morning.
14: Good morning.
1: Tell me a little more about the president's pitch.
14: Well, his pitch was, it's all about Trump. He touted some of the signature initiatives of his second term, like sweeping tax cuts, repeated some go-to lines on how things are more expensive because of Democrats. He claimed the room was packed with thousands of people waiting outside, even though I could see a sea of empty sections in the arena. Said he was going to campaign for about three dozen swing seats in the final weeks of the election, and promised American adults $5,000 each if Republicans keep control of the House and Senate.
1: Okay, $5,000 for every American adult. When you do the math, it's more than $1 trillion in taxpayer money to taxpayers. How's that work?
14: It wouldn't. That money would have to come from somewhere, also known as Congress. It's illegal to offer people money for their vote. Logistically, that amount is about 80% of all discretionary spending the federal government makes each year, which, by the way, the administration is trying to cut spending. The more obvious obstacle, though, is that public polls show Republicans might lose both the House and the Senate this year.
1: Yeah, I mean, Trump himself in his 90 minutes did acknowledge that Republicans face a tough job. Let's listen.
13: But for some reason, when a president wins, even if he's really a good president or a great president, there aren't too many of them, they don't win the midterms, and nobody quite knows why.
1: So what's the Republican plan to get around that?
14: This unconventional convention is certainly part of the idea, but look at it this way. You have this unprecedented party centered around Trump 18 months into the administration, dominated by decisions made by Trump that seem to be for Trump. Think about the ballroom construction, renaming landmarks on the map despite allies, putting his face on a coin. Then look at what voters say they want the Republican-controlled federal government to focus on. Rising gas prices, the war in Iran, expensive everything. So the path is there if the Republican Party maybe changes its course a little.
1: Okay, so what are some of the responses to the speech and what are some of the other things you heard there?
14: Well, aside from Trump, the longest time slots were given to comedian Adam Carolla and Texas Congressman Brandon Gill, who each eviscerated Democrats much to the audience's glee. The loudest applause came for Treasury Secretary Scott Bessent, and many of the House and Senate nominees used their brief time to try and make the case for more support and resources, in some cases uphill battles, against their Democratic opponents.
1: You know, Michelle alluded to this at the beginning. Democrats seem perfectly happy for Trump to be the spokesman for the Republican Party in 2026.
14: Absolutely. I mean, after getting shellacked in 2024, Democrats have seen a surge in voter enthusiasm.

0: hardcore Republicans sitting in that audience applauding the president, that the damage in attacking his own party is significant, and that Republicans are listening to him. And you listen to the response to the Speaker of the House, and that was incredibly positive. So you have a Republican Party right now that seems divided, that seems to be challenging each other, and you don't want to have this 2 months before the election.
1: Frank, I suppose it is unusual that the goal for Republicans is to keep Republicans in power in Congress. And if Republicans are booing Republican members of Congress, that does seem a little awkward.
0: And it's not a Republican member. It's a Republican leader. Now, yeah. There's some elements of what he said that absolutely brought the audience to their feet. But you have a mutual challenge right now that's quite difficult. You have to bring Trump voters who vote for Donald Trump but don't participate in other elections. You got to get them to vote. And they are still supportive of the GOP. But you also have to get independents. And they've been moving further and further away as the months tick off. And to them, the combination of the conflict in Iran and the prices at the pump, at the food, at the grocery store, housing, healthcare, it's hard to get both people to agree. And that's the challenge that he faces right now.
1: I'm thinking about the president's offer to pay American adult Americans $5,000 each, $1 trillion total, of course, of our own money, our own tax money, if Republicans keep Congress. But I'm thinking about the market dynamics there. You offer somebody more money if they think it's a bad deal. What do you think it sends? What message does it send if the president is saying to America, I will pay you $5,000 to do something you previously did for free?
0: Because it's not really that he's going to pay them. I believe that what he means is that Americans will save $5,000 if Republicans are in charge, comparing that to Democrats. The one aspect that the president has drawn a clear and concise differentiation is on tax policy.
1: Just to be clear, Frank, he actually talked about a check, I believe, of $5,000. So maybe it was a metaphor, but he talked about a payoff of a kind that he's talked about before and not delivered.
0: And I appreciate that. And I know that there are a lot of fact checkers going through the speech last night. But I've also seen over the last 10 years, what he says is not necessarily what he precisely means.
1: Okay, true. Go on.
0: And that this is a simple effort to draw a very clear contrast, because he's decided that tax policy is going to be essential in the GOP keeping control of the House and the Senate. And I'll add to you, the House is going to be a tremendously uphill battle. He talked about it. The fact that the people in power do not have public support a year or 2 years into their administration. This is what Americans are like. We are restless. We want to see change.
1: Well, let's talk about that restlessness. The president made this claim during his speech. Let's listen.
2: This has been the most successful 2 years financially and every other way in the history of the presidency.
1: As a pollster, do you think voters hear that and say, oh, yeah, this has been a very successful 2 years?
0: They look at their food prices and they wonder why they've gone up. They look at gas prices and they wonder, are they going to be able to fill their tanks? They can't buy the homes they want to. They can't afford the health care they're looking for. Now, there's one aspect of this, and this is how I've seen this administration from the beginning. There is nuggets of truth here. And it's not in terms of success. It's in terms of impact. No administration has done more in that first 30 days, in the first 100 days, and in the first year than this administration. He's correct there. He's challenged norms. He's taken on the establishment, and there's been significant changes. If he says that these are economic successes, the public would say no. If he says that we've had a bigger impact than any other president, the public would say yes. Hmm.
1: All right. Frank Luntz is a pollster and political consultant. Thanks very much for the insights. Appreciate it.
0: You got it. Thank you, sir.
3: On Friday, the nation will mark the 25th anniversary of the 9/11 attacks. In New York, firefighters are demanding answers after the city released records this week on air quality around Ground Zero after the attacks. Reporter Steve Kastenbaum says the documents suggest officials knew far more about the

0: toxic dangers than they told the public.
1: A few weeks after the attacks at the World Trade Center, then-Mayor Rudy Giuliani addressed concerns some lower Manhattan residents had about the foul odor coming from Ground Zero.
2: The odor is really just from the fire and the smoke that continues to go on. It is monitored constantly, and it is not in any way dangerous.
1: 25 years later, Mayor Zoran Mamdani made public a mountain of previously unreleased city documents that revealed exactly what officials knew about the dangers that were lurking in the air. Those included asbestos and other contaminants.
3: People got sick because the leaders they trusted lied and told them they were safe to breathe in toxic air.
1: Now, the unions representing firefighters and other recovery workers hope this newly available information will lead to the list of covered illnesses being expanded and federal compensation increased. Jim Brosi is president of the Uniformed Fire Officers Association.
4: At the earliest time of October, the city was making a fiduciary choice to prioritize the economic stability of Lower Manhattan over the health and safety of the firefighters, the police officers, the construction workers, and the children that went back to school down there.
1: More than 9,000 people have died from 9/11-related cancers and other illnesses since the attacks, according to the 9/11 Health Monitoring Program. Over 450 of them were firefighters. Brosi wonders how many could have been saved if they had this information sooner.
4: They went through great lengths to making sure you did not know the totality of the situation and what they knew when they made the choice to sacrifice its residents and its first responders for what they believed was the greater good.
1: 10 years ago, former EPA Administrator Christine Todd Whitman apologized for assuring people that the air was safe. Rudy Giuliani's staff issued a statement referencing communications from the EPA declaring that the air quality near Ground Zero was safe in September 2001. Former Mayor Eric Adams accused Mayor Mamdani of raising this now to score political points. For NPR News, I'm Steve Kastenbaum in New York.

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1: It's Morning Edition. Good morning. I'm Lisa Ledeen. Another hot day comes our way. Sunny today with temperatures near 80 in Salinas, near 77 in Monterey today, and around 88 in Santa Cruz. Skies are clear. It's around 70 right now. Overnight lows near 60. Friday, partly sunny and a little bit cooler. Still warm. And remember, drink lots of water. Hydration is so critical to those sensitive to the heat. There is a heat advisory until tonight at 10 p.m. We have the California Report at 6:51 this morning. Some of the topics: agave in the San Joaquin Valley. It's big in agriculture. And the U.S. Department of Justice is alleging that UC Berkeley Law School's admissions policy discriminates against white and Asian participants. Those stories ahead on the California Report. We also have a special program this morning called Climate Connections, an art installation that makes it easier to visualize sea level rise. That's the topic today at 8:42. The time now, 6:21.
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5: I'm Michelle Martin.
6: And I'm Layla Faldin.
7: It's like margaritas!
6: This was my favorite scene from the 1998 movie Practical Magic. Two sisters and their two aunts dancing around a kitchen, finding joy in the midst of grief. But they're a little different. They're witches, and they came from generations of women who've lived under a curse. Anyone they fall in love with will die. Sandra Bullock and Nicole Kidman played those sisters, and at the time, it wasn't exactly a blockbuster. But it's developed a dedicated fan base over the last 28 years, something Sandra Bullock told me she's grateful for.
8: I think back on the times when a film lived and died on the weekend of its release and then never to be seen again. So the gratitude goes to streaming, truly, because, you know, around this time every year, the film just found its people.
6: Thanks to that new audience, Bullock and Kidman got the coven back together.
9: You're the Owen sisters.
8: Yeah, everyone we love dies.
10: It's just, it's not great for the Tinder bio.
6: Practical Magic 2 is out today.
11: Kylie said she's going to go and fix the curse.
12: This will lead her into the dark path.
13: If you want to find her, you have to work together.
6: At the beginning of this sequel, Sandra Bullock's character is grieving the death of yet another man she loved. Her two daughters are young women now, and she's chosen to wipe from their memories the fact that they can do magic or that a curse follows them.
8: I think many parents will understand it. Sally's decision at this time is she is cursed. She put her children in emotional harm's way. She's not going to have them bear the brunt of this darkness. And if she has the power to erase their memories so that they could be free and, air quote, normal, that's the greatest gift she can give them at the time. Hmm. That's her thinking. Often when you think you're doing the right thing and protecting because you're scared, you're taking away your kid's journey. What is their purpose here in life? You think that by not talking about something, children won't experience it, but
0: yeah.
8: They will live it out whether you talk about it or not. Secrets do never, never, never remain secrets. And it's an interesting metaphor for, you know, passing on the generational trauma. If you don't talk about it, it's going to keep living on generation after generation, as we see in this Owens family.
5: So it's true what everyone says, that we're witches.
9: It's true. It's true. We're witches and the curse is real.
6: When you made the first Practical Magic, you weren't a mother yet, right?
8: Mm-mm. Mm-mm.
6: And you hadn't felt the grief of losing a love, a life partner.
8: Mm-mm.
6: And you have gone through both of those things now. You're a mom,
8: mm-hmm.
6: but you also recently lost someone you shared love and a life with.
8: Mm-hmm.
6: How did that change the way you approached this character that you have so much more in common with now?
8: When we were working on the script with our writers, I was like, whatever you want to use, use it. Ask me any question, you know. And
6: yeah.
8: But also don't negate the coping mechanisms of humor. It's that delicate balance of sharing grief, but also sharing life, which is very inconvenient. You're having your meltdown, but then something really funny happens. You're like, okay, this wasn't the plan. Can I just have a good cry? I'll get to that over here, but I should like to have the snot cry right now. Okay, I can't have that. I'll do it later.
6: I mean, I think that's also what's so beautiful about these films is the light and heft of them at the same time, the grief and the funniness of the sisterhood between Nicole Kidman and you, where it's like you're crying one minute, she's pantsing you in another moment.
8: Yeah. Yeah. Pantsing is very important. No one knows how to grieve properly. I don't think, because we don't allow people to do it their way. And it includes laughter and education and tears and sharing and family and more laughing and then anger. Like, it just is all the waves.
6: I was going to ask if your kids have seen the first and now second film, but I read that they actually make a cameo in the film, which I completely missed because I wasn't looking for them.
8: Well, it's because they're not physically in it.
6: Oh.
8: It's their voices.
6: Oh, it's their voices.
8: Mm. It's their voices. There's a scene where something happens with Sally and this professor, this seeker, helps her reconnect.
14: You're scared.
15: She's scared.
14: You're afraid of your power.
9: Oh, I've seen what my power can do.
14: You ignore your heritage at your peril.
9: Oh my God, can we please not do the peril speech? It's just...
14: You're blocked.
15: Yeah, she's very blocked.
9: You know what? I'm not a drain. I'm a human being.
15: Highly repressed human being.
8: And once he unblocks her, I don't want to give anything away.
6: Right.
8: Sally was always able to sense her children, but the minute she cut off the magic of them knowing, she stopped being able to sense them. So the gift that this seeker gives her is she's unblocked, and the first voices that she hears are her babies. And I have all these recordings of my kids to their annoyance.
6: That's amazing.
8: Yeah, so that's where they are.
6: That's incredible. What did they think about that?
8: Well, my daughter rolled her eyes. But I could tell secretly, she was like, oh my God, am I singing? And I was like, you are. I said, you are. And then Louis was at the other end of the aisle with his friends, didn't register it. I said, did you hear yourself? He's like, no, where? And I was like, in the scene, you know, the laughing. And then he goes, oh, like he immediately recognized something that I always play for him. Like if there's ever like a lull, you know, in the day or like something, I'll always play this one thing where he's a baby just laughing like crazy. And we all just start crying, laughing. And I was like, I said, that was it. And he recognized, he was like, okay.
6: Oh.
8: I remember. Yeah. I mean, the kids, they, you know, remember, I'm just the mom who goes to work.
6: But you're Sandra Bullock. Do they get it? Like, you got on Instagram and got 6 million followers, like, overnight.
8: That was the only person that registered to was my daughter. And she's not allowed on social media. So she hears it from her friends and she feels slighted. And I go, what it is, girl. Sorry. The mom that you're annoyed with every day. Sorry.
6: I'm cool.
8: That's the same mom that's on Instagram.
6: Sandra Bullock, her new film is Practical Magic 2. Thank you so much. What a pleasure.
8: Oh my gosh. Thank you so much. And you have the smoothest voice.
6: Oh, thank you.
8: That is
6: much.
8: Just the most soothing instrument. Oh my God.

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I'm Lisa Ladine. Good morning. It's 6:30. Coming up next, it's the latest world news headlines from the BBC.

0: BBC News with Govinda Gill. The Yemeni authorities say Houthi fighters have seized the strategic port of Mocha as the recent escalation of the civil war deepens. Saudi-backed government forces are reported to have withdrawn from another port, Dubab. The European Central Bank has raised interest rates for the second time this year in the hope of taming inflation driven by higher energy costs. They've gone up by a quarter of a percentage point. Smoke has continued to billow from a ferry that was engulfed by fire in the Philippines, killing at least five people. Nearly 90 others remain missing. 43 have been rescued. The number of people killed in a fire on board a cargo ship in eastern China has risen to 25. The Liberian-flagged carrier had been moored in the city of Qingdao, where it was undergoing repairs. China's confirmed President Xi Jinping will visit Delhi this weekend to attend the annual BRICS summit. It marks a thaw in relations after years of hostility. The Russian and Iranian presidents are also due to attend. An analysis of aeronavigation data shows that at least 26 Russian airports have imposed fueling restrictions amid a continuing shortage. St. Petersburg main airport supplies just enough fuel to cover the flight plan. The Russian figure skater Kalima Valieva has had her neutral athlete status revoked, which means she will be unable to compete internationally. Her social media posts have expressed support for Russia's invasion of Ukraine. 20-year-old Valieva returned to competition in January after completing a four-year doping ban. One of London's most luxurious hotels, the Dorchester, has secured a court order allowing it to sell a car belonging to a member of Qatar's ruling family. He'd run up a bill in excess of $0.6 million. BBC News.
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3: 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Just ahead, the Trump administration is making a new push to exclude millions of U.S. residents from a key census count that the 14th Amendment says must include the, quote, whole number of persons in each state. That story coming up. Sunshine today. High near 77 in Monterey, near 80 in Salinas, around 88 in Santa Cruz, with overnight lows near 60. Friday slightly cooler, partly sunny.
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5: It's Morning Edition from NPR News. I'm Steve Inskeep.
6: And I'm Michelle Martin. Good morning. The escalating U.S.-Canada tariffs are likely to land hardest on border states whose economies are closely intertwined with the U.S.'s neighbor to the north. To hear more about this, we have the governor of Maine on the line. That is Janet Mills, and she's a Democrat. Good morning, Governor.
7: Good morning. Thank you for having me on.
6: Well, thanks for coming. So how do these new import taxes affect your state?
7: We have a 611-mile border with Canada, so we are closely integrated in economy, in culture, in everything, and the Canadians are not happy with us, and that's a problem for Maine in itself. They are the largest buyer of American exports, and now the talk is for banning things, not just imposing tariffs or taxes, alcoholic beverages, Canadian Club, Labatt's beer, wine and cheese, clothing, molasses, for crying out loud. But this disruptive strategy of intimidation and reckless brinkmanship is harming Maine businesses, Maine families in a much greater way than other states.
6: Our analysts are telling us that Maine is likely to be the hardest hit by these latest tariffs because it makes much of the plywood and agricultural products which are targeted. So can you give us a sense of how that will affect your state?
7: Well, we're already suffering in respect to building construction materials, particularly aluminum and steel, with 50% increases in tariffs last year. Plywood and other building material, agricultural products, including fertilizer. Much of the fertilizer comes from Canada, and that's extremely important. You know, we can't just replace these items with locally made items. We are facing a housing crisis in Maine as well as elsewhere, and products like softwood lumber and plywood are critical to our building housing and satisfying our housing needs and making housing less expensive for Maine families.
6: So the president has explained his policies saying two things. First, he says the countries he's targeted them because their trade policies are unfair to the U.S. But he also says he thinks these tariffs will make manufacturing more attractive in the U.S. and bring those jobs back to the United States. And I'll start with the fairness argument, because the vice president, J.D. Vance, made this argument when he was in Maine last month.
8: They apply ridiculous tariffs and other non-tariff duties on Maine products coming into Canada, and they don't expect Maine or anybody else to fight back. We're sick of that. We are actually going to fight back against unfair trade practices, whether it's coming from China or Canada.
6: Based on your experience, have Canada's trade practices been unfair?
7: No. I mean, honestly, the United States has negotiated with Canada for dozens of years and does so with goodwill on both sides. This is not an act of goodwill. This is an act of bullying. And the Canadians are appropriately retaliating. And J.D. Vance is wrong to say that we were suffering from Canadian tariffs before this. We import 80% of our heating oil and gasoline from Canada. We do food processing and seafood processing and seafood going back and forth between Maine and Canada. Lobsters go back and forth between Maine and Canada routinely for processing and export. $170 million of exports from Maine are affected by these tariffs.
6: Then let's go to the question of stimulating jobs, which is the president's other argument. Have you seen any evidence of that?
7: Certainly not in Maine, not in Maine at all. We've had a project where 144 jobs were put on layoff for a time right on the Canadian border. And that affected both Canada and Maine, because when those jobs go idle, the loggers in Canada who are supplying the mill, they lose out as well. And, you know, I just want to make clear, we share more than a border with Canada. We share families, communities, supply chain, infrastructure. Our whole economy in Maine is intertwined with Canada's.
6: President Trump has talked about making Canada a U.S. state through, quote unquote, economic force.
7: Mm-hmm.
6: Your Canadian colleagues that you've spoken with, how are they responding to this?
7: They are outraged, absolutely outraged. When I speak with them, when I travel there, they say, look, we're not mad at you, Governor Mills, but we're mad at your president. And they are protecting their sovereignty. Let's face it. These roller coaster tariffs, these whipsawing taxes are not increasing jobs in America. They're damaging the goodwill we've had for a long time with our best friend, Canada, and our best trading ally.
6: That is Maine's Governor Janet Mills. She is a Democrat. Governor Mills, thank you so much for talking with us.
7: Thank you.
5: President Trump's administration is making a new push to reshape voting maps. This time, it's a proposal for changes to the 2030 census. Expect new court battles. NPR's Hansi Lo Wong reports.
9: The 14th Amendment says the, quote, whole number of persons in each state must be included in the census numbers used to determine how many congressional seats and electoral college votes each state gets for a decade.
10: The Constitution is pretty clear.
9: Adria Cepeda Derriex is an attorney with the American Civil Liberties Union.
10: It doesn't mince words. It doesn't say citizens. It doesn't say green card holders.
9: But the Trump administration is proposing what would be an unprecedented change, that those specific census numbers in 2030 leave out non-U.S. citizens without a green card. The administration says the Constitution's framers did not intend to include those non-citizens among the persons to be counted for the census.
10: it would fly against centuries of constitutional tradition and law in the United States.
9: Zepeda Dariak says the ACLU is now considering suing the Trump administration, like it did when Trump officials tried and failed to make a similar change for the 2020 census, which has been used to guide trillions in federal funding and inform community planning and policymaking. The administration's proposals for the 2030 count is expected to require some kind of question about people's U.S. citizenship status, which Census Bureau research shows is likely to discourage households with non-citizens from getting counted.
11: And what happens then is you are going to have inaccurate data.
9: Mita Anand of the Leadership Conference on Civil and Human Rights is also concerned about having less data. That's because the Trump administration is also proposing to no longer allow census questions about people's race and ethnicity. The administration argues there's a, quote, reduced need for that information. But Anand points out it's used to enforce civil rights protections.
11: It's what we use to determine health outcomes. It's how we are able to understand the very fabric of who we are as a society.
9: The Trump administration is collecting public comments on its 2030 proposal. Any changes it makes could be reversed by Congress or a new presidential administration in 2029. Anzi Luong, NPR News.
12: Too many anxious nights. What if you leave like my dad did? What if all our best days are in past tense?

0: Oh, the feel of live music, recorded here at NPR headquarters. It's Tori Kelly performing an NPR Tiny Desk concert. 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
2: This is Bird Note. I'm Ariana Rimmel. In the summer of 2026, conservation photographer Garrett Vinn visited a remote wilderness called the National Petroleum Reserve in Alaska. He shared this audio postcard from Teshekpuk Lake.
3: I'm sitting here in the middle of June on an Arctic night in Alaska. The sun is low, it's close to midnight, and the shorebirds have taken flight. In these vast open landscapes, getting in the air is key to being heard. Display flights are the norm, and these birds are announcing their territories and looking for mates. Right now around me, I have three that are especially prevalent. The Dunlin, semi-palmated sandpiper, and pectoral sandpiper. This beautiful little russet and black and white Dunlin that is flying by issues a harsh, ringing scream as it returns to Earth from its display flight. This tiny semi-palmated sandpiper, the size of a sparrow, spends many hours every day over its territory, hovering and cruising and issuing this call, the motorboat call. The male pectoral sandpiper inflates a large air sac on its chest, launches out over the tundra, and in a low, buoyant flight, issues a long series of hooting calls over areas frequented by females. And these are just three of about 25 species of shorebirds that nest in the wetlands, tundra, and foothills of America's Arctic. I'm Garrett Vinn for Bird Note.
4: 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It's Girl Scout cookie season, and this year, Scouts have a new customer, dogs. 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It's Morning Edition.
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4: 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I'm Michelle Martin.
0: And I'm Steve Inskeep. We have some news for you this morning about immigrants summoned for court hearings. They're called in for these hearings, but not at normal immigration courts. NPR's Amanda Bustillo has been covering these courts inside the Justice Department for almost 2 years and has some reporting on where the immigrants are being sent. Amanda, hi.
6: Hi.
0: So what'd you find out?
6: Well, I heard a weird rumor from some of my sources. A few immigration attorneys in the greater Washington, D.C. area, that's Maryland and Virginia, told me that they had clients or people hoping to retain them who came to them with notices to appear at immigration court. Now, these notices themselves are normal. If someone is here without legal status, they may get one in the mail, and that starts their removal proceedings. This is also the process where immigrants get to argue why they should not be deported. But immigrants who had previously been scheduled at Maryland or Virginia courts were instead told to go somewhere else, a place their attorneys had never before seen scheduled for an in-person hearing. Here's two attorneys, Lucelia Justiniano and James Reyes.
7: This has to be a mistake. Why is she being sent from the Hydesville Immigration Court to Falls Church? That makes no sense.
8: I honestly thought it was a glitch. I was like, 15 years. There's no way. This is just a glitch in the system.
6: And both attorneys have been practicing in the area for over 10 years.
0: Okay, where are immigrants being told to go if they're not being told to go to immigration court?
6: So one was actually the offices for the Federal Emergency Management Agency in Washington, D.C., and the second is the headquarters for the agency that runs immigration courts in Falls Church, Virginia. But neither is a building that usually has in-person immigration court hearings.
0: How does the administration explain this?
6: The immigration court agency at the Justice Department declined to confirm if these were new hearing locations, but they did say that they will continue to make scheduling adjustments, including opening new hearing locations as needed to, quote, ensure all cases are handled in a timely and lawful manner. NPR has since learned that FEMA employees on Friday were notified that their headquarters conference rooms would be used by the DOJ and the Homeland Security Department.
0: Okay, so random conference rooms are becoming courtrooms, but are the immigrants still seeing a judge when they get there?
6: Yes. So I was told, and I asked many people coming out of these buildings, and they did confirm they did see an immigration judge, though that judge happened to be appearing remotely on a TV screen, often in the original court, like Baltimore, Hyattsville, where they were supposed to appear. Hmm. And now remember, these are administrative judges, so they're also a lot more like other federal employees under direction of the president.
0: Right. They're not part of the judicial branch, but the executive. What are the concerns about having an unannounced location for your court hearing?
6: Well, it adds to the confusion. And the risk is that if immigrants miss their hearings, that gives the immigration judge ability to issue an automatic final order for their deportation. And groups tracking these orders say they've really increased in the last few months. And NPR identified two cases where immigrants did not receive a notice in the mail about the change of venue. And in one instance, the immigrant only knew because they used an application called Migra Connect, which sent them a notification about the new time and place.
0: How did the added locations fit into the immigration strategy of the administration?
6: The administration is trying to both reduce the court backlog and increase the number of people that it can deport. And that strategy does appear to be working. The number of cases pending is falling for the first time in about a decade, according to government data. And in order to reach that goal, immigration judges are scheduled to hear hundreds of cases in a day, and they're being trained to deny immigrants' requests for more time. All of this, advocates say, further erodes the trust in these immigration courts that are under supervision of the president.
0: NPR's Jimena Bustillo, thanks so much.
6: Thank you.
0: This is NPR News.
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10: 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A collision has been reported at 101 North at Metcalf, a hit and run at 101 North at Bailey Avenue off-ramp, and report of a fire Highway 1 South at Soquel between Soquel and Branciforte at De La Viega Park. Sunny today, high near 77 in Monterey, near 80 in Salinas, around 88 in Santa Cruz today, overnight lows near 60. Tomorrow, partly sunny with temperatures a little cooler. A heat advisory is in effect until tonight at 10 p.m. Hot conditions, temperatures 10 to 20 degrees above normal.
11: Good morning. This is the California Report. I'm Alex Hall in San Francisco. In the San Joaquin Valley, agriculture is big, so it's no surprise ag programs are offered at many local colleges and universities. But now, a new plant is taking root in the curriculum, agave. KVPR's Rachel Livenall drove out to a test plot in Merced County to see how agave is becoming the primary subject of coursework.
12: It's a torrid summer morning on a Merced County agave farm, and UC Merced PhD student Kalista Onbi is boring into the dirt with a drill.
13: Maybe not its original intended use.
12: She's collecting a core of dry and hard-packed soil in between the rows of agave. Onbi, her professor, and a research specialist have spent hours collecting these so-called bulk density samples, and it's backbreaking work. They have to thrust a metal cylinder tool into the ground and claw at the soil. The team is trying to figure out if agave's roots can loosen up the soil and keep it fertile for crops in the future, because Onbi knows how important agriculture is.
13: I think it's one of the big issues that society needs an answer to. There isn't one simple answer.
12: Agave is a large, spiky succulent that can come in blue, green, and yellow, depending on the variety. For centuries, Mexico has distilled its core to make tequila and mezcal. But more recently, agave became more popular on California farms because it's known to be drought and heat resistant. So Valley schools like UC Merced are trying to answer farmers' and policymakers' questions around it. Faculty member Srabani Das is part of that.
14: We must make agriculture regenerative and also very economically viable for the farmers.
12: Doss is with the University of California's Cooperative Extension. She says farmers are dealing with increasing water restrictions from a state water law, so many are either going to try a new crop, like agave, or not use their land at all. But
14: I think for all farmers, the priority is to make money.
12: Agave could also help the community make money. UC Merced is not the only college focusing on agave.
15: This would be a temporary site until we build our own hotel, bar, restaurant, and distillery that our students run and operate so they can get that hands-on experience.
12: Anjo Reyna is the president at Madera Community College, and he's standing in a leased-out winery that he wants to turn into an agave distillery. He says the college wants to build careers out of this crop. The college provides four-week community courses all about growing it, with a plan to offer credited courses and degrees in the future.
15: We get state resources that are funded by the public. And so ultimately, it's their money for us to invest in, educate, you know, the future workforce, but also to be an economic driver.
12: There's also a plan to help K-12 students learn about agave farming. Here's Camille Fagundes at the Merced County Office of Education.
16: We are at the heart of the country's produce stores. So it's very important for our students to learn about where all that food is coming from.
12: Kalista Onbi sees herself someday working at an agency, like the U.S. Department of Agriculture.
13: Everyone that I've interacted with in those jobs has always been doing their best for their community. And that's what I want, is to give back to the community somehow.
12: She'll be taking these soil samples to the lab and measuring their moisture. She thinks the results might help a valley farmer or a government leader.
13: We're not just testing things because it's an interesting question. It's an interesting question because it needs an answer.
12: An answer that could unlock a new future. For the California Report, I'm Rachel Livenall.
11: A new lawsuit filed in Kern County details sexual abuse allegations by an unnamed plaintiff against the late civil rights leader Cesar Chavez. KVPR's Crescencio Rodriguez Delgado reports the lawsuit accuses nonprofits tied to Chavez of negligence.
17: The woman in the lawsuit is only referred to as Jane Doe. She filed a total of six claims related to alleged abuse she suffered in the 1970s. She was a resident of La Paz, the compound in the Tehachapi Mountains where Chavez and the UFW ran operations. In 1973, the plaintiff says Chavez forced alcohol on her and danced with her. She hid in a bathroom, but says Chavez then pulled her onto a bed and raped her. The plaintiff accuses the Chavez family and nonprofits tied to Chavez of negligence. This is the first known lawsuit stemming from an explosive New York Times story this spring that Chavez sexually abused girls and women during his rise as a union leader. The lawsuit was filed in Kern County, and the woman requested a jury trial.
11: That was KVPR's Crescencio Rodriguez Delgado. The U.S. Department of Justice is alleging that UC Berkeley Law School's admissions policy discriminates against white and Asian applicants. KQED's Katie DiBenedetti reports.
18: A letter from the DOJ says that it found evidence of discrimination during a compliance review of the school's admission process with the Federal Department of Education. It's the latest in a series of actions by the Trump administration attempting to change policies at the UC system. In 2023, the U.S. Supreme Court ruled that schools cannot consider race in admissions and hiring decisions. The university says it complies with state and federal law and does not give admissions preference based on race. For the California Report, I'm Katie DiBenedetti.

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0: And that's the California Report for Thursday, September 10th. We're a production of KQED News. I'm Alex Hall. Thanks for listening and have a great day.
1: And thank you, Alex. Do have a great day. It's going to be a sunny one. Our weather, sunny with highs near 77 in Monterey, near 80 in Salinas today, around 88 in Santa Cruz, with a heat advisory in effect until 10 p.m. tonight.
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1: Coming up in the next hour of Morning Edition, Missouri voting chaos, what the legal battle over the state's electoral maps means for voters there. From Cal State Monterey Bay, this is listener-supported 90.3 KEZU Pacific Grove, Monterey, Salinas, and Santa Cruz, and translator K208GJ Santa Cruz. We are NPR for the Monterey Bay Area. It's 7 o'clock.
3: Good morning. Missouri's top election official faces conflicting court rulings on redistricting. He's following the one preferred by President Trump, and the state's highest court wants an explanation. It's Morning Edition from NPR News. We have the story of one woman who lived through the 20-year U.S. war in Afghanistan. I'm Michelle Martin.
4: And I'm Steve Inskeep. In the years after 9/11, she got an education and raised a family. At the end, she faced an unbearable choice. Also, the price of oil surpassed $100 per barrel, and Apple's foldable iPhone costs just under $2,000 for the cheap version. It's Thursday, September 10th. 4 years ago today, Charles III was proclaimed Britain's king in a ceremony. His mother, Queen Elizabeth, had died 2 days earlier. The news is next.
5: Live from NPR News in Washington, I'm Corva Coleman. President Trump is promising to give all adult Americans $5,000 each if the Republicans keep control of Congress after the midterm elections. He made that promise last night at the Republicans' midterm convention in Dallas. NPR's Stephen Fowler says $5,000 for each adult American is about $1 trillion in total.
6: That money would have to come from somewhere, also known as Congress. It's illegal to offer people money for their vote. Logistically, that amount is about 80% of all discretionary spending the federal government makes each year, which, by the way, the administration is trying to cut spending. The more obvious obstacle, though, is that public polls show Republicans might lose both the House and the Senate this year.
5: NPR's Stephen Fowler at the GOP midterm convention in Dallas. Pennsylvania Democratic Senator John Fetterman also appeared in a surprise video at the convention. He was introducing fellow Pennsylvania Senator Republican Dave McCormick. Stocks opened lower this morning after another big jump in oil prices. NPR Scott Horsley reports the Dow Jones Industrial Average fell 290 points in early trading.
7: Crude oil prices continue to climb, with the U.S. benchmark topping $100 a barrel and the international price a few dollars higher. Retail gas and diesel prices also jumped overnight. AAA says the average price of diesel fuel is closing in on $6 a gallon. The Labor Department set to report tomorrow on retail inflation for the month of August. Prices at the wholesale level were up 5.4% from a year ago. Stubborn inflation is one factor driving up bond yields and mortgage rates, which are typically tied to the 10-year Treasury. The National Association of Realtors says home sales fell 2% last month, closing out another lackluster summer for the housing market. Scott Horsley, NPR News, Washington.
5: The latest polls in Israel show a statistical tie in the race to determine which party governs the country. Prime Minister Benjamin Netanyahu is facing his toughest challenge yet ahead of the October 27th election. NPR's Carrie Kahn reports.
8: Polls by Israel's main television channel show Netanyahu and political newcomer Gadi Eisenkot in a dead heat. The former military chief of staff is tapping into voter frustration with Netanyahu, including Israel's perpetual wars and lack of inquiry into security failings before the October 7th Hamas-led attack. To govern, both men will likely need to form coalitions with other parties, giving the groups outsized political influence. Many are small with ultra-right religious and nationalist agendas or represent Israel's Arab population. If he wins, Netanyahu pledges to, quote, complete the job in Israel's ongoing military conflicts, block a future Palestinian state, and overhaul the judiciary handling his corruption trial. Carrie Kahn, NPR News, Tel Aviv.
5: This is NPR.
9: With KEZU News, I'm Lisa Ledeen. Hot, dry weather in the region this week is not what firefighters want as they continue to battle wildfires in Big Sur. The Plaskett and Timber fires are now the two largest in the state. Terry Lebo is the Plaskett Fire Incident Meteorologist.
10: And then on top of that heat, we're going to have, as I mentioned, really low humidities, so into the single digits during the day. Our overnight recovery, so that's how much the humidity increases overnight. That's going to be poor as well. We'll barely be getting to 20 or 25%.
9: He says that sets up critical fire weather, but it's not all bad news.
10: The saving grace that we have is that we don't have any wind.
9: The Plaskett Fire has burned 29,885 acres and is 61% contained. The Timber Fire is 27% contained and covers 25,380 acres. Lawmakers have sent two bills to Governor Gavin Newsom that aim to improve the recovery process after a wildfire. One of these bills would create first-in-the-nation standards for smoke damage testing and remediation. Reporter Levi Sumagaisai with our partner Cal Matters has more.
11: After the LA County fires, many homes were damaged but didn't burn down. But their owners are still waiting to move back in 21 months later because they've been negotiating with their insurance companies about who's going to pay for testing and cleanup. Many of the survivors don't want to move back into their homes without knowing whether it's safe to do so. If these bills become law, they would specify what kind of toxic materials and chemicals to test for. That way, insurance companies would know what they should pay for, and it would keep the process from dragging on. One bill cannot become law without the other. And even if Newsom signs them, they won't be an overnight fix. The state would have until 2028 just to create the new smoke damage standards, much less enforce them.
9: That was Cal Matters' Levi Sumagaisai. With KEZU News, I'm Lisa Ledeen.
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9: 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Good morning and welcome to Morning Edition on this Thursday, September 10th. Coming up, a look at Apple's new phone and CEO. And an escalation of fighting around the Strait of Hormuz pushes the benchmark price of crude oil back above $100 per barrel. That means higher prices at the pump. Sunshine is expected today with temperatures near 80 in Salinas, upper 70s in Monterey, upper 80s in Santa Cruz. The National Weather Service continues the heat advisory until tonight at 10 p.m. for the Bay Area and Central Coast. Hot conditions with temperatures 10 to 20 degrees above normal. Hydration is critical for those sensitive to the heat.
5: It's Morning Edition from NPR News. I'm Michelle Martin.
4: And I'm Steve Inskeep. Missouri's highest election official is supposed to face the state Supreme Court today. He's been asked to explain why he should not be held in contempt of court.
5: The Secretary of State has two conflicting court rulings about a Republican redistricting plan. He has picked the ruling he prefers and so far disregarded his state Supreme Court, which threw out the Republican map.
4: Jason Rosenbaum is covering this for St. Louis Public Radio. Jason, good morning.
13: Thank you so much for having me.
4: So why is Missouri Secretary of State Denny Hoskins in court?
13: So Denny Hoskins is a Republican Secretary of State, and he's telling local election officials to use districts drawn by the legislature last year. President Trump urged them to do it. And Hoskins says he's doing this because of a federal order this week. It ruled in favor of using the GOP-leaning map in November. And Hoskins cited that opinion from a judge named Stephen Clark. When I talked to him Tuesday night as the conflict developed, here's what Hoskins said.
14: I think the message from Judge Clark was very clear that the Missouri First map is in effect. I mean, this is a fluid situation. Obviously, it's going to be appealed.
13: But there's another case, redistricting opponents. They won at the state Supreme Court last week.
15: Right.
13: It ruled against the GOP map. And now Hoskins is supposed to appear today before the state Supreme Court to explain why he's telling people to use the other map. The state court says the new map has to go to voters in November before it can be used, and that Hoskins has purposely dragged out this process.
15: Oh, that's right. There's supposed to be a referendum before the map is used, so you can't use the map for the referendum. How does this get resolved?
13: It's a court battle right now between state and federal judges, and redistricting opponents have appealed to the U.S. Supreme Court. And the U.S. Supreme Court has already refused to weigh in once that with the state Supreme Court ruling, the one that tossed out the GOP-leaning map. Richard Von Glahn is with the group People Not Politicians, which organized the campaign that got the redistricting on the ballot for a public vote. He said Republicans are ignoring the will of the voters. Here's what he told me last week.
16: Elected officials have the right to propose bad ideas, but I think they should look at these things and say, do we really want to continue to position ourselves in opposition to what the public clearly wants?
13: Meanwhile, election officials don't know which congressional districts voters should be in for the November election, and primaries have already been held under the Republican plan. It's a mess.
15: Yeah, it's pretty late here. So how will it affect races for the U.S. House if the Republican plan ends up being used, say?
13: Right. Trump called on Republican states to redraw their maps to improve the GOP's chances of holding control of the House. And across the country in places like Texas and Florida, Republicans tilted about 10 more seats their way than Democrats did in response. So here in Missouri, the Trump-backed map is aimed at flipping one seat, and that's held by Democratic Congressman Emanuel Cleaver of Kansas City. And so with Republicans holding just a slim House majority, every seat could make a difference. But the state Supreme Court is asking Hoskins to answer for how he's sticking with the GOP plan.
15: Okay, we'll just keep following this and see how it gets resolved, if at all. Jason Rosenbaum of St. Louis Public Radio, thanks so much.
13: Thank you for having me.
17: Let's get some more details about how this is affecting preparations for the midterms in Missouri from somebody who actually has to do it. Brianna Lennon is responsible for running elections as the Boone County Clerk. Boone County includes Columbia and the surrounding area. She's an elected Democrat, and she's with us now. Good morning, Ms. Lennon.
18: Good morning.
17: So what's this been like for you, trying to get ballots ready for November? Is all this back and forth changing what you'd normally be doing right now?
18: Yeah, it's been incredibly problematic.

0: workers and make sure that we have our voter registration and our education ready to go. We can't do anything to print ballots yet.
1: So what's your deadline for having an answer from the courts? I'm wondering, like, what's your kind of, forgive me for using this term, but drop dead date by which you have to send ballots out, particularly for people who are serving in the military or who are living overseas?
0: Right. Our military and overseas voters are our first deadline. They're the first voters that get ballots in this election, and that is on September 18th. So at that point, we need to have at least a PDF or some sort of electronic version of the ballot that we can send to those voters, because most of those voters need it to be emailed. But obviously, we'd like to have much earlier to be able to proof the ballots and make sure that everything is ready to go. And I would hate for us to have a situation that I know other states have had where people that vote absentee at the beginning of the absentee voting period have the ballot change and then there's a different ballot in place if you vote later in the absentee period. And we have avoided that for years in Missouri and hope to avoid it this year as well.
1: Well, that was going to be my question. If the courts don't give you an answer by that date, what happens?
0: I mean, we are still bound by federal and state law to adhere to those deadlines. So we will be sending a ballot to the military and overseas voters on the 18th, and absentee voting will start for all of our other voters on September 22nd. So at some point, we will have to make a call as local election authorities in the state which ballot we're going to use. And hopefully by this week, I hope, we will have some clarity from the courts.
1: Do you have a preference for which map gets used? I mean, the 2022 map that was made during the usual post-census redistricting process, or the 2025 map drawn by Republicans as part of this redistricting fight that the president started?
0: No, I think at this point, what the biggest issue has been throughout this process, and truly for redistricting at the local election official level, has started way back in September of 2025 when the legislature was called into special session to pass this map. We as local election officials had warned the Missouri legislature, the Missouri Secretary of State's office, that a rushed redistricting process was going to have an impact on ultimately the August primary in the November election if it wasn't done properly and quickly. And I think that's what we've seen happen. In May, we were warning folks that this was going to be an issue if we didn't have a decisive decision on the referendum that was going to go on the ballot. And instead, all of the statutory deadlines in Missouri law were really pushed to the limit. All the time that was allowed under the law was taken by the Missouri Secretary of State's office, and that has caused this issue. So at this point, I don't think any of us have an issue about either of the maps. We don't really care which one gets used, but we need to know which one to use.
1: But you can see where people might say, well, you know, the Secretary of State is a Republican, so of course he wants to use the 2025 map that's more favorable to Republicans. You're a Democrat, so of course you want to use the 2022 map because you're a Democrat. And if people think that, what would you say?
0: I would say we have already been here in the August primary. This was a question that we all had to answer for ourselves during August when we knew that there was the potential for confusion. There was a debate in May about whether we should be using the new maps or the old maps because of the impending referendum decision. And unanimously across the state, local election officials, Republican and Democrat, chose to use the new maps, just like the Secretary of State's office had wanted us to. And that's exactly why we're in the position that we are. So we've used the new maps before, and voters have seen them. And now the question that we need answers is what we need to use for November.
1: That's Brianna Lennon. She's the clerk of Boone County, Missouri, the elections clerk. So thank you so much for talking with us. Good luck.
0: Thank you.
1: I do want to mention, we invited Missouri's Republican Secretary of State, Denny Hoskins, to appear on the program. We have not yet heard back.
2: The invitation is still open. The price of crude oil on the world market exceeded $100 per barrel. This helps to explain why gas prices are elevated and diesel prices are soaring, just as the government prepares to issue an inflation report. NPR's Scott Horsley reports.
3: The U.S. and Iran have ramped up their attacks in and around the Strait of Hormuz this week, pushing oil prices higher. Aaron Brady of S&P Global Energy says while some oil is finding alternate routes to market, overall deliveries from the Middle

0: East are only about half what they would normally be.
1: Ever since the hostilities have resumed, that spigot has been tightened. It's not entirely closed, but we're still nowhere near what we were at pre-war levels.
0: And it's not just the shortfall in crude oil shipments that's causing pain at the gas pump. Global refining capacity has also been curtailed by fighting in the Middle East and the war between Russia and Ukraine. Refineries in the U.S. are working at 98% capacity. And the so-called crack spread between the cost of crude oil and the price of refined fuels is at or near record highs.
1: No one really consumes crude except for refineries. The economy runs on diesel, gasoline, jet fuel, those kind of things. And that's where the real shortages are occurring. And that's why you're seeing really a disconnect between the price of crude and the price of products, especially diesel and jet fuel.
0: AAA says the price of diesel fuel is now the highest it's ever been. And that affects the cost of lots of other goods. Take, for example, the 500,000 cargo containers that came through the busy port of Los Angeles last month. The port's executive director, Gene Soroka, says two-thirds of those containers will leave the port on the back of a diesel truck, carrying parts to factories or finished goods for store shelves.
2: Everybody's running as fast as they can, but the higher these fuel prices go, just simply mean higher prices for American families.
0: Some of the wartime spike in energy prices will be reflected in the August inflation report, which comes out tomorrow. Policymakers at the Federal Reserve have said they'll be watching that report closely as they decide whether to raise interest rates next week. Scott Horsley, NPR News, Washington.

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1: And a note on the Big Sur fires. At this point, the Plaskett Fire has burned 29,918 acres. It is 73% contained. The Timber Fire at 25,380 acres. It is 27% contained. We have a heat advisory until 10 p.m. tonight. Hot weather, hydration is critical. Temperatures in the upper 70s in Monterey, near 80 in Salinas, around 88 in Santa Cruz. Friday will be a little cooler with partly sunny skies. Temperatures near 70 in Monterey, low 70 Salinas, and near 80 degrees in Santa Cruz. Time now 7:21. 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
5: And I'm Michelle Martin. This week, we've been reflecting on the September 11th terrorist attacks of 25 years ago. That day changed the U.S. and the world. After the attacks, the U.S. launched a war in Afghanistan against al-Qaeda and the Taliban. Many Afghans helped the U.S. fight that war. A lot of them got visas to resettle in the U.S., where immigration policies are prompting new fears. NPR's Arzu Rezvani tells the story of one woman's journey. She's asked NPR to use only her first initial for fear of retribution directed at her family still in Afghanistan.
6: A few months ago, 33-year-old S walked across a stage in a cap and gown. She accepted a law degree with one hand and held her 5-year-old's hand in the other as he followed her across the stage in a little gray suit. It was a rare moment of joy for a heartbroken mother. S's story begins in Kabul, just a few weeks after the September 11th attacks, when President George W. Bush addressed the nation.
7: On my orders, the United States military has begun strikes against al-Qaeda terrorist training camps and military installations of the Taliban regime in Afghanistan.
6: Soon after the war started, the Taliban government collapsed. American forces started sweeping cities and patrolling neighborhoods. S says as a child, she'd often chase Humvees and tanks rolling down her street.
8: I remember two times the driver stopped. He came out of the car, asked my name, he shake my hands, and then he like encouraged me a lot to go to school, earn your degrees, and I hope to see you one day in the U.S.
6: S thrived in those years after 9/11. With the Taliban gone, she and other Afghan girls were finally allowed to go to school. She mastered English, she got married, had children. But there were also dark times. S's husband became abusive and walked out on the family when S was 4 months pregnant. A big break came in 2018. NPR reviewed documents showing S landed a job as a linguist for the U.S. Drug Enforcement Administration, rooting out drug traffickers in Afghanistan.
8: So our job was identify those people, find them, arrest them. And it was not only drugs, it was human trafficking, people planning explosions, bombing, and killing U.S. military.
6: That drug trade served as a lifeline for the Taliban. And in 2021, Taliban fighters returned to Kabul. It didn't take long before a group of them went looking for S.
8: It was more than 14 Talibs staying with guns outside of my parents' house.
6: S snuck out of the home with her newborn, picked up her kids at a relative's house, and headed to the airport, where the Biden administration's chaotic evacuations of U.S. personnel were underway. The scene at the airport was pure mayhem. Thousands of Afghans begged U.S. soldiers to let them enter the airport. The Taliban moved through the crowds, yelling at people and shooting. S had orders to help as an interpreter. She took her kids, hoping they could then catch a plane out. When they got to the airport, a U.S. soldier guarding the entrance told her only U.S. employees could go in.
8: I asked my mom to stay with them. I'll go talk to them. Stay right here. I'll ask the U.S. soldier. I'll introduce myself and I'll ask them. I'm a single mom. I need them, right? I'll go talk to them and I'll come back.
6: S's daughter clutched her mother's leg. Her son clung to the other, refusing to let go. S then made a fateful decision she says haunts her to this day. She peeled her kids off and, with her baby still strapped to her chest, went to convince the soldier to let them all enter.
8: The only thing that doesn't go away from my eyes is the moment that I untangled her hands and his hands, and I scream on them like, I'll come. I promise I'll come. Let me go. I'll promise I'll come. I wish I wouldn't have done that.
6: As she was trying to make her case, crowds around her grew rowdy. She says she got shoved into the airport, and that was it. S's kids watched her and their baby brother disappear beyond the airport walls. Soon after, she says U.S. soldiers inside the airport, amid growing chaos, hustled them onto a plane. It's been 5 years, and S's kids are still in Afghanistan. From her modest apartment in Northern California, she calls them every morning, every night. Her daughter doesn't go to school anymore. The Taliban has again banned girls' education after age 12. Her son is recovering from surgery. He was born with a cleft foot. The baby boy S carried on her chest into the airport and onto America is now a kindergartner who knows his siblings only through these calls. For a time, S says she considered suicide, but she couldn't bring herself to do it, not with her youngest still with her. Every so often during our interview, the five-year-old sets his toys aside and comes over.
8: Thank you, Bichu.
6: He wraps his arms around his mother.
8: Thank you. I'm okay. I'm okay.
6: Over the years, with the help of a lawyer, S has begged government officials for help. But immigration processes dragged under President Biden. Then immigration policies tightened under President Trump. There was a window of opportunity a year ago when a lawsuit against the Trump administration cleared a path for family reunifications. After interviews and vetting, S's kids got clearance to join her in the U.S. Then it all fell apart.
9: Two National Guard troops have been shot in Washington near the White House.
6: An Afghan man who was also evacuated in 2021 was identified as the suspect. Hours later, Trump announced a permanent pause on immigration from, quote, third world countries. NPR asked the State Department about S's kids. A spokesperson said they couldn't comment on specific cases and added, quote, there's no absolute right to bring alien friends or relatives to the United States. S has no idea when she'll hold her two kids again. She blames the U.S. government for that. The September 11th terrorist attacks that in many ways led to S's freedom have come at a cost for her children, and for the faith she once had in the U.S. government.
8: I was asked to trust them. I'll never trust them again.
6: Arzu Rezvani, NPR News, Rockland, California.
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0: Live from NPR News in Washington, I'm Dave Mattingly. President Trump says if Republicans hold on to the House and Senate in November, every adult in the U.S. will receive $5,000. Without offering specifics, the president made that $1 trillion-plus pledge last night while speaking at the first-ever Republican midterm convention in Dallas. Secretary of State Marco Rubio says he's pleased to see right-wing governments in South America willing to help the U.S. fight narco-terrorism. NPR's Michelle Kellerman says Rubio is visiting Colombia, Ecuador, and Peru.
1: In Ecuador, Secretary Rubio announced more targeted sanctions and aid to the military to help the government go after drug traffickers. He brushed off concerns that fishermen are getting caught up in this fight and made clear the U.S. will continue to, quote, blow up ships.
2: And if a threat in this region is emerging to the national security and national interest of our country, we are going to address it. And what we're very happy about is that we can now address it in partnership with other presidents and other leaders in this region that feel the same way.
1: He was speaking after stops in Colombia and Ecuador before flying on to Peru to meet the newly elected president, Keiko Fujimori. Michelle Kellerman, NPR News in Lima, Peru.
0: U.S. Southern Command reports another military strike on a suspected drug boat in the Caribbean yesterday. It left three people dead. This is NPR News. Researchers say they're planning a second excavation at Colorado's Ziegler Reservoir next summer. The site is recognized as the richest high-altitude ice age ecosystem ever discovered. Regan Mertz with Aspen Public Radio has more.
3: In 2010, a construction crew uncovered a mammoth tusk while digging to expand the Ziegler Reservoir in Snowmass Village. The Denver Museum went on to uncover more than 35,000 animal bones, representing 85,000 years of history. Sarah Stuckey Sanchez of Snowmass Tourism says archaeologists hope to discover more fossils and conduct new research to provide context for the plants, insects, and animals discovered over a decade ago.
4: Who knows how many eras of things we're going to find down there? It's going to be pretty major.
3: Researchers from the first dig will return to consult on the second one. For NPR News, I'm Regan Mertz in Aspen, Colorado.
0: The National Oceanic and Atmospheric Administration says this was the hottest summer on record in the contiguous 48 states. The average temperature in June through August was 74.4 degrees. Today marks the halfway point of the Atlantic hurricane season. To date, there have been five tropical storms, but zero hurricanes in the Atlantic. NOAA says since radar tracking began in the 60s, there has never been a hurricane-free season in the Atlantic. I'm Dave Mattingly in Washington.
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8: It's Morning Edition from NPR News. I'm Michelle Martin.
9: And I'm Steve Inskeep. A new era is unfolding at Apple, with an iPhone that is foldable.
8: The company announced the device yesterday at an event led by Apple's new CEO, John Ternus.
9: NPR tech correspondent John Ruich has been following the transition. Hey there, John.
10: Hey.
9: Okay, so how did Ternus introduce this new phone?
10: Yeah, it was interesting. You know, Ternus, he's been in this job for about a week and he has some big shoes to fill. This is a company that grew a lot under Tim Cook, but Apple has faced criticism for losing a little bit of that wow factor that it had in the Steve Jobs era with the introduction of iconic products like the iPod, the iPad, the original iPhone. And at this event, Ternus seemed to be borrowing some moves from Jobs. He waited until the end of the presentation to get to the foldable iPhone. And he used a phrase that Jobs often did to set things up.
11: But actually, there is one more thing.
10: Just one more thing, right? The new foldable iPhone called the iPhone Duo is about the size of a passport. It has a smaller screen on the front when it's closed, and you open it to a much bigger screen.
11: It gives you the largest display ever on an iPhone while still fitting easily in your pocket.
10: This is the first major redesign of the iPhone in the nearly 20 years since it's existed. The launch was almost certainly timed for this change in leadership. Ternus is a longtime Apple hardware guy.
9: Okay, so what do independent watchers of this say of the redesign?
10: Well, people point out that foldable phones have been around for a long time, but analysts say, you know, Apple has had an advantage of being able to see what's worked and what hasn't in the market. And that's the thing Apple's been good at over the years, you know, coming late to the market, but with well-designed, user-friendly products. Mm. But there are certainly risks in launching a new form factor like this. Here's Jason Snell, who writes about Apple at the website Six Colors.
12: The idea that you open it up and it's almost like a little iPad is a pretty cool idea. Whether that will appeal to a broad number of people, it's unclear.
10: He says foldable phones are only about 2% of the global smartphone market.
9: Then there's the price, which I did notice they kept it under $2,000, $1,999. Will people pay that much?
10: Apple certainly thinks so. But by the way, Steve, the high-end model is $3,200.
9: Wow.
10: Look, the price of iPhones has gone up over the years and people keep buying them. This phone is not going to be for everybody, but it will be a test, particularly at this time. Here's freelance tech writer Philip Michaels, who follows Apple.
13: Basically, the challenge for Apple is going to be the same challenge for a lot of companies, both in the consumer tech space and companies overall. Prices are rising, wages are flat, things cost more.
10: And if you're tightening your belt, you may be less inclined to drop $2,000 on a phone.
9: We just noted it's a new CEO as well as a new phone. What does this launch tell you about Apple's strategy?
10: Well, it all fits into Apple's plan for artificial intelligence. The company has been criticized for its slow entrance into the AI fray, but its plans are coming into focus now. It wants to make AI central to how people use iPhones. So rather than going to an external chatbot, the AI will be on the device. You'll tap into it through a new version of the digital assistant Siri that they say is coming out this fall.
9: Okay.
10: Apple thinks it's going to transform what iPhones can do for people. So for instance, Siri will be able to dive into your email or your calendar to find addresses or book dinner reservations at a spot you like. So this is the direction that John Ternus seems to be taking Apple, and his vision to some extent now hinges on a foldable phone.
9: Hinges on the phone. John, thanks so much.
10: You're welcome.
9: That's NPR's John Ruich, and we'll know that Apple is a financial supporter of NPR.
8: Today, Turning Point USA returns to Utah Valley University to memorialize co-founder Charlie Kirk, where he was fatally shot 1 year ago today. Kirk was on campus for one of his trademark Prove Me Wrong events, where he would take questions from students on hot-button issues. His brand of in-your-face conservatism made him a popular figure among young Republicans, even as academics and others complained that his organization provoked harassment of college professors and others it deemed too far left. NPR political reporter Elena Moore is at Utah Valley University and is with us now. Good morning, Elena.
14: Good morning, Michelle.
8: You've been talking to folks on the campus where Charlie Kirk was killed. What are they telling you?
14: Well, yeah, I spent some time walking around UVU yesterday and went to the spot on campus where it happened. It's this outdoor green space, kind of amphitheater-like. And I met some folks who had actually attended the event. They described that day as incredibly disturbing and shocking. 19-year-old Sawyer Carr was a freshman. He told me he ultimately dropped out of UVU after the shooting because the campus didn't feel safe anymore.
15: Just sad that it happened. I think everyone should have their ability to talk about whatever, whenever. It's the First Amendment. Whether you agree with him or not, there's many things I don't agree with him on, but I can agree with the point of having a good debate and getting opinions out safely.
8: So Charlie Kirk's death clearly affected that student and certainly others. But what effect do you think it's had on the broader conservative movement?
14: Well, just as a reminder, I mean, at the time of Kirk's death, Kirk had really become one of the most influential voices within the conservative youth space. And supporters credited him with helping President Trump make crucial gains with young voters in the 2024 election. Some took Kirk's death as a sign to get more involved. In the days following the shooting, Turning Point reported a surge of interest, with requests from high school and college students looking to start new chapters at their schools. But Michelle, in recent conversations I've had with student organizers, many paint a much more complicated picture of where the organization is today.
8: Well, Elena, tell us more about that. What are they saying?
14: I mean, for one, Kirk's absence is still very much felt by folks. And some argue no one has filled the void he left. Young conservatives are also grappling with many of the same issue divides playing out within the GOP more broadly. Things like the war with Iran, the U.S.'s relationship with Israel. I talked about some of this with 18-year-old Hazel Roberts. She's a freshman at Grand Canyon University who's been involved with Turning Point for years.
16: That's what Charlie loved about Turning Point, and that we could all have different perspectives and not hate each other for it, and we could talk about it. And since Charlie's passing, there has been a lot of hate from the right, and it just like really showed that Charlie was the glue that held us together.
14: And Michelle, these divides go past policy disagreements. You know, Turning Point has also seen a slew of conspiracy theories about Kirk's assassination spread by right-wing influencers. And students told me that that narrative has also made it harder at times to organize on campus.
8: And how has Turning Point responded to all of this?
14: Well, spokesman Andrew Colvett acknowledged in a statement that the group is facing a, quote, confluence of challenges, but says the organization is still growing. And of course, you know, they are also continuing to hold events like the memorial today. But this is likely to look quite different from last year's massive funeral, where top Trump administration officials, including both the president and vice president, delivered remarks, as well as Kirk's widow and the group's CEO, Erica Kirk. At the memorial this evening, Michelle, none of those familiar faces are slated to speak.
8: That is NPR political reporter Elena Moore reporting from Orem, Utah. Elena, thank you.
14: Thank you.

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2: It's Morning Edition. I'm Lisa Ledeen, your local host. Thanks for listening this morning on this Thursday, September 10th. In traffic, there is a collision at 101 North at Main Street in the Hollister-Gilroy area, and a collision at Highway 1 South at Fremont in Monterey. An earlier traffic hazard on Aquajito Road, also in Monterey, and a collision at 101 North at Metcalf Road. Sunshine today, warm, 88 in Santa Cruz, near 80 in Salinas, upper 70s in Monterey.
3: I'm Indira Lakshmanan. Best-selling writer R.F. Kuang had so many questions for her grandfather before he died, but thought her Chinese wasn't good enough.
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5: Good morning, I'm Steve Inskeep with important sports news. The Kansas City Royals hosted a home fun race. They put a giant inflatable hot dog in the stands and also dropped a giant inflatable bun. Fans were supposed to pass them overhead until the dog was in the bun. Video shows they did it with relish. They completed the task within a 35-second time limit, which meant free hot dogs for everyone. Everybody won except the Royals, who lost the game. It's Morning Edition.
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0: This is Morning Edition from NPR News. I'm Michelle Martin.
5: And I'm Steve Inskeep. Good morning. President Trump gave three White House aides $45,000 each, amounting to almost a third of their salaries. These payments were labeled cash gifts for holidays, according to the administration's financial disclosures released last week. Kat Sikorski is a White House correspondent for The Washington Post, and she broke the story along with her colleague Erin Schaefer. She's on the line. Good morning.
7: Good morning, Steve.
5: Who's getting the money?
7: So these are three longtime young, loyal White House aides. Natalie Harp, who is his executive assistant and rarely leaves his side, was one of the women who received a payment. Margo Martin, who has worked for Trump on social media and generally is closer to the president than even Secret Service agents filming his every move, received a payment. And then Chamberlain Harris, who has been a longtime receptionist for him and now serves on the Fine Arts Commission, which is overseeing renovations related to his White House ballroom project.
5: Okay, so in addition to Natalie Harp, Chamberlain Harris, Margot Martin, there's a fourth employee who got $20,000. Who's that?
7: That's Walt Nauta. He's a longtime aide of Donald Trump who worked with him in the first term and in between his presidencies at Mar-a-Lago. You might recognize his name from the classified documents case.
5: Yeah.
7: And he received $20,000 on top of the $175,000 he already makes from the White House.
5: Okay, so these are people very close to the president. They get a $45,000 bonus. Now, in fairness, people sometimes get a holiday bonus. What is unusual about this, if anything?
7: So what ethics experts tell me is highly unusual about this is the amount of money here. This is a check that amounts to 1/3 of these workers' salaries. And typically you don't see federal workers get bonuses of this nature for the holidays paid out of their superior's pocket directly. And ethics experts tell me it creates concerns that their incomes could be supplemented, which is against federal rules about federal workers getting money from outside sources.
8: Did the president personally pay them?
7: According to the filings, the money came directly from him. It's not clear where Trump sourced the money from himself.
8: That is on my mind because I don't feel I'm even being pejorative here. I'm being descriptive. The president doesn't pay for things. He brags openly about refusing to pay for things, not paying for things, getting other people to pay for things. And so that does raise the question, did he reach out to someone else to get the money to give them?
7: It's a question that we can't answer directly from the information we have right now. The payment says from Donald J. Trump, but we'll obviously continue reporting to see if we can answer where the funds came from originally.
8: Just briefly, can you explain to me what the ethical issue would be here in making such a large payment to federal employees?
7: So ethics experts raised the issue that there are rules in place to ensure that outside sources are not giving federal workers extra income to make it easier for them to work in government. So there's a concern there that this is such a large sum of money that it could violate those rules.
8: Oh, I think you're telling me they're paid by me and you as taxpayers. They're supposed to be working for us and not for some other private source that gives them money.
7: Ethics experts worry and said it was troublesome that these payments could make them more beholden to the president than the taxpayers.
8: Kat Zakreski is a White House correspondent for The Washington Post. Thanks so much.
7: Thanks so much.
8: It's Morning Edition from NPR News. I'm Steve Inskeep.
0: And I'm Michelle Martin.
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2: Coming up on Morning Edition, it's Marketplace Morning Report. The midterm elections are a little less than 8 weeks away. How are voters feeling about the state of the economy ahead of election season? That and other business news. A little update on the fires burning in Big Sur. The Plaskett Fire is now at 29,918 acres. It is 73% contained. The timber fire is at 25,380 acres and is 27% contained. We'll have more news on the Big Sur fires coming up in the KAZU newscast. That's at 8:04. In traffic, we have a traffic hazard at 101 North at Highway 85. And southbound 17, just south of Santa Clara County line. That's in the Santa Cruz area. We have a collision in Monterey, Highway 1 South at Fremont. And a traffic hazard in Monterey on Aquajito Road and a report of a fire at Highway 1 South at Soquel. Time now for Marketplace Morning Report.
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10: From Marketplace in Washington, I'm Kimberly Adams. As of today, we're a little less than 8 weeks out from the midterm elections, and it definitely looks like we're in for one of those it's-the-economy-stupid elections. Ipsos and Reuters just released a poll finding that 3 in 4 voters think their own cost of living is heading down the wrong track. Marketplace's Mitchell Hartman has more.
11: About 60% of Americans don't think their family has a good chance of improving their standard of living, says Johnny Sawyer at public opinion firm Ipsos. And
12: almost half of registered voters, they say the cost of living is going to be the most important issue for them, regardless of political affiliation.
11: That's partly gas prices, which hit an all-time high for August, according to AAA, but also groceries, electricity, and rent. Also putting voters on edge, says Sawyer.
12: How uncertain the economic environment is, with no end in sight to the current war in Iran, and then add in what's going on with Canada. Ultimately, they hold the president accountable, and you can see that in his approval rating on cost of living. He's at about 70% disapprove.
11: Consumer sentiment fell sharply in August, according to the University of Michigan survey. Director Joanne Hsu says people of all political persuasions got more bummed out, but
13: the decline was particularly strong among Republicans.
11: Hsu says most Republicans still support the president's policies on trade and Iran.
13: But they were expecting those to yield faster results. Those who are Republican tell us that, you know, as soon as the Iran conflict is over, gas prices are going to fall. But, you know, 7 months on, they're quite frustrated.
11: As for voters' priorities, Ipsos finds Americans most want Congress to address the high costs of health care, housing, and groceries. Ranking lower on the list, gas, electricity, and child care. I'm Mitchell Hartman for Marketplace.
10: We'll get a read on just how much some of those prices Mitchell was just talking about have gone up lately with the monthly release of the Consumer Price Index, CPI, tomorrow morning from the Bureau of Labor Statistics. It's the last big inflation reading the Federal Reserve will get ahead of the meeting of its interest rate setting committee next week. Here's Susan Schmidt, portfolio manager at Exchange Capital Resources, on what to expect in Friday's CPI.
14: That CPI reading is estimated to be 3.4%. annually. That's higher than the Fed's 2% target. And core is going to be 2.4%. Core CPI is ex energy and food. That 2.4% still much higher than the Fed's 2% target. So pressure on the Federal Reserve to look at interest rates. They've hinted that they're now leaning towards an increase rather than a decrease. The CPI also implies at a higher than 2% number that that increase might still be on the table.
10: That was economist Susan Schmidt in Chicago. We got another inflation reading earlier this morning on how prices for wholesalers are doing. The BLS released its monthly producer price index. That was up 0.4% in August, about what analysts were expecting. Let's do the numbers. The Dow Jones Industrial Average is down 225 points. That's 0.4%. Also down 0.4%, the S&P 500 and NASDAQ. The 10-year Treasury yield is up at 4.91%. Oil is still trading at over $100 a barrel as the war with Iran drags on. Brent crude is currently at $105.15 a barrel.
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10: The Schengen area of the European Union includes 29 countries where people are supposed to be able to cross borders freely, which should make traveling from Warsaw to Berlin as easy as going from New York to Chicago. No official border crossing, no passport control. But in 2024, Germany imposed checks at all land crossings and several airports in an effort to crack down on undocumented immigration. And as Elisa Roth reports from the German-Polish border, it's also slowing down commerce.
15: Officers are waving vehicles off the road at a makeshift border crossing the German police have set up in the middle of the highway.
16: So I'm standing on the German side of the border, and it's just an endless stream of trucks coming out of Poland.
15: Cars, too. It's slow, even though they're only stopping some vehicles.
17: Schönen Tag, Bundespolizei mit einer Grenzkontrolle. Einmal bitte ausweisen.
15: The driver unrolls his window, and the officer asks for his ID.
18: Wir brauchen Aufenthaltstitel, ein Visum oder sonstiges für die Einreise.
15: Officer Zara Hausen says the first thing they check for is that people have the right papers. Because, she says, you have to have a proper travel document when you cross a border. If they don't have the right passport or visa, they'll get sent back to Poland. But people aren't the only things getting slowed down here.
19: It's a real blow to the idea of a single market, right?
15: Nicholas Masinski is a professor in the School of International Service at American University.
19: The power of a single market is the movement of people and goods across borders makes for a stronger economy. And all of that slows down when you have to check for passports, these random checks, and then also the lorries.
15: And it's expensive. German taxpayers paid almost $100 million for the checks in the first 9 months. There are 300 officers at this crossing alone. Others are regularly brought in to help cover the shifts, which run 24 hours a day, 7 days a week. And this is only one of 9 land crossings and several airports where checks have been put in place. Meanwhile, a lot fewer people have been crossing into Europe without proper documents lately, but it's impossible to know if that's because of the border checks or for other reasons. Even so, Wilko Müller thinks the checks are critical. He represents the far-right AfD party in the state of Brandenburg, which shares a border with Poland.
20: Keine Wohnung, keine Arztbesuche möglich.
15: He says there's already not enough housing or doctors or schools after so many people came to Germany in recent years fleeing conflicts in places like Syria and Iraq. Other countries, including Austria, Poland, and Italy, have also imposed border controls, which, like all internal border controls in the EU, are supposed to be temporary. In August, though, Germany announced it'll leave them in place until next spring. On the German-Polish border, I'm Elisa Roth for Marketplace.
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2: And we have a relatively new program coming up in the next hour. It's called Climate Connections, a show that helps us understand the realities of climate change and what we can do about it with host Anthony Leisowitz. That's coming up at 8:42. From Cal State Monterey Bay, this is 90.3 KEZU Pacific Grove, translator K208 GJ Santa Cruz. We are NPR for the Monterey Bay Area, wishing you good morning.
8: Good morning. President Trump promises adult Americans, all of them, $5,000 each if Republicans keep control of Congress. How would that promise work? It's Morning Edition from NPR News. Millions of U.S. residents could be excluded from the next census if the Trump administration gets its way. I'm Steve Inskeep.
0: And I'm Michelle Martin. The census determines how many congressional seats each state gets for a decade. The governor of Maine says Trump's trade war with Canada hurts more than her state's bottom line. Also, Practical Magic is back. Sandra Bullock and Nicole Kidman return as sisters and witches in a sequel to their 1998 film. It is Thursday, September 10th. Groundbreaking ballet dancer Misty Copeland is 44 years old today. News is next.
21: Live from NPR News in Washington, I'm Korva Coleman. This is the second and final day of the Republican midterm convention. President Trump got attention for a promise last evening to give each American adult $5,000 if Republicans keep control of Congress in the midterms. Critics say that could be illegal and would cost more than $1 trillion. This morning, the White House announced it will offer $500 rebate checks to about 1 million Americans. The White House says these are refunds for people who were overcharged on Obamacare coverage. Checks are supposed to be issued next month. It's been 1 year since right-wing activist Charlie Kirk was shot to death during an event at Utah Valley University. As NPR's Alina Moore reports, Kirk's organization, Turning Point USA, will return to that campus this evening to memorialize him.
4: Turning Point says the memorial will both honor Kirk and serve as a, quote, call for students and supporters to continue his life's work. But the event is expected to look quite different compared to Kirk's funeral last year in Phoenix, where top Trump administration officials, including both the president and vice president, delivered remarks, as did Kirk's widow and Turning Point CEO, Erica Kirk. None have speaking slots at the memorial this evening. It'll also coincide with the final day of the GOP's midterm convention in Dallas, where President Trump, Vice President Vance, and Erica Kirk were all in attendance on Wednesday. Elena Moore, NPR News, Orem, Utah.
21: Newly released text messages from billionaire Elon Musk show him bragging about using, quote, lasers from space to elect Donald Trump president in 2024. NPR's Bobby Allen reports.
6: Director Alex Gibney's forthcoming documentary, Musk, reveals text messages between the tech mogul and his ex, Ashley St. Clair, a former MAGA influencer. The messages, which NPR has obtained and authenticated, are perplexing. In them, Musk says he is feeling newly confident just before the November presidential election, and he writes it's because he plans to, quote, unleash the anomaly in the matrix. When pressed for clarity, Musk writes that he has 10,000 lasers in space. Musk representative declined to comment, but the texts have spurred theories and speculation about its meaning and Musk's intentions. Musk is expected to spend $100 million on key House and Senate races in November. Bobby Allen, NPR News.
21: The U.S. Supreme Court has again stopped Missouri from using a newly drawn congressional map. It's the second time this week it's done so, and the court did not explain its reasoning this morning. The decision seems to defer to the Missouri State Supreme Court. The state court has blocked the new map, which favors Republican candidates. But there is still confusion. Missouri has already held primary elections using the new map, and it's not clear how the general election will now be managed. You're listening to NPR.
2: With KEZU News, I'm Lisa Ledeen. California's two biggest wildfires are the Timber and Plaskett fires in Big Sur. Together, they have burned more than 55,000 acres. Plaskett Fire meteorologist Terry Lebo says the current weather has most of the traits of fire weather.
22: And in this part of the country, you can get the hot, you can get the dry, you got the really steep terrain, so you got a lot of the factors that'll give you the critical fire weather. But if we don't have the wind, that's the saving grace, because that's not really going to push things around. So although it's going to be hot and it's going to be dry, we're going to have the lack of wind, so that's the good news.
2: Lebo spoke at a community meeting on Tuesday. The Plaskett Fire started August 26th. The Timber Fire has been burning for a month. Lawmakers have sent two bills to Governor Gavin Newsom that aim to improve the recovery process after a wildfire. One of these bills would create first-in-the-nation standards for smoke damage testing and remediation. Reporter Levi Sumagaisai with our partner Cal Matters has more.
23: After the L.A. County fires, many homes were damaged but didn't burn down. But their owners are still waiting to move back in 21 months later because they've been negotiating with their insurance companies about who's going to pay for testing and cleanup. Many of the survivors don't want to move back into their homes without knowing whether it's safe to do so. If these bills become law, they would specify what kind of toxic materials and chemicals to test for. That way, insurance companies would know what they should pay for, and it would keep the process from dragging on. One bill cannot become law without the other. And even if Newsom signs them, they won't be an overnight fix. The state would have until 2028 just to create the new smoke damage standards, much less enforce them.
2: That was Cal Matters' Levi Sumagaisai. With KEZU News, I'm Lisa Ledeen.
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2: 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I'm Lisa Ledeen. Coming up, Leila Fadel speaks with actress Sandra Bullock about the long-delayed Practical Magic 2.
0: It's Morning Edition from NPR News. I'm Michelle Martin.
8: And I'm Steve Inskeep. President Trump spoke for more than 90 minutes at the Republican Party's midterm event.
0: He covered a lot of ground. Some things were new, some were untrue, but his campaign message was clear.
7: So I'm asking you to pretend that I'm on the ballot. I'm on the ballot.
0: And with the president's approval rating at an all-time low, Democrats are hoping Trump's strategy will backfire at the polls.
8: NPR's Stephen Fowler was in the arena for the speech and has woken early to tell us about it. Stephen, good morning.
11: Good morning.
8: Tell me a little more about the president's pitch.
11: Well, his pitch was, it's all about Trump. He touted some of the signature initiatives of his second term, like sweeping tax cuts, repeated some go-to lines on how things are more expensive because of Democrats. He claimed the room was packed with thousands of people waiting outside, even though I could see a sea of empty sections in the arena. Said he was going to campaign for about three dozen swing seats in the final weeks of the election, and promised American adults $5,000 each if Republicans keep control of the House and Senate.
8: Okay, $5,000 for every American adult. When you do the math, it's more than $1 trillion in taxpayer money to taxpayers. How's that work?
11: It wouldn't. That money would have to come from somewhere, also known as Congress. It's illegal to offer people money for their vote. Logistically, that amount is about 80% of all discretionary spending the federal government makes each year, which, by the way, the administration is trying to cut spending. The more obvious obstacle, though, is that public polls show Republicans might lose both the House and the Senate this year.
8: Yeah, I mean, Trump himself in his 90 minutes did acknowledge that Republicans face a tough job. Let's listen.
7: But for some reason, when a president wins, even if he's really a good president or a great president, there aren't too many of them, they don't win the midterms, and nobody quite knows why.
8: So what's the Republican plan to get around that?
11: This unconventional convention is certainly part of the idea. But look at it this way. You have this unprecedented party centered around Trump 18 months into the administration, dominated by decisions made by Trump that seem to be for Trump. Think about the ballroom construction, renaming landmarks on the map to spite allies, putting his face on a coin. Then look at what voters say they want the Republican-controlled federal government to focus on. Rising gas prices, the war in Iran, expensive everything. So the path is there if the Republican Party maybe changes its course a little.
8: Okay, so what are some of the responses to the speech and what are some of the other things you heard there?
11: Well, aside from Trump, the longest time slots were given to comedian Adam Carolla and Texas Congressman Brandon Gill, who each eviscerated Democrats, much to the audience's glee. The loudest applause came for Treasury Secretary Scott Bessent, and many of the House and Senate nominees used their brief time to try and make the case for more support and resources, in some cases uphill battles, against their Democratic opponents.
8: You know, Michelle alluded to this at the beginning. Democrats seem perfectly happy for Trump to be the spokesman for the Republican Party in 2026.
11: Absolutely. I mean, after getting shellacked in 2024, Democrats have seen a surge in voter enthusiasm and made gains with just about everybody. So they've got this scenario where they really could be competitive in a lot of Republican-held states, and they're not going to let Trump get in the way, and just happy to let them carry that message with them into the election.
8: NPR political correspondent Stephen Fowler, thanks so much.
11: Thank you.
8: Pollster and political consultant Frank Luntz has been listening with us as he was listening to the speeches last night. Frank, good morning.
12: Good morning. And I'm going to jump to the thing that shocked me the most.
8: Okay, go for it.
12: I've never heard a Republican Senate leader booed before.
8: John Thune, you're talking about. Go on.
12: Senator John Thune. And that tells me, and these are hardcore Republicans sitting in that audience applauding the president, that the damage in attacking his own party is significant, and that Republicans are listening to him. And you listen to the response to the Speaker of the House, and that was incredibly positive. So you have a Republican Party right now that seems divided, that seems to be challenging each other, and you don't want to have this 2 months before the election.
8: Frank, I suppose it is unusual that the goal for Republicans is to keep Republicans in power in Congress. And if Republicans are booing,

0: off. And to them, the combination of the conflict in Iran and the prices at the pump, at the food, at the grocery store, housing, healthcare, it's hard to get both people to agree. And that's the challenge that he faces right now.
1: I'm thinking about the president's offer to pay American adult Americans $5,000 each, $1 trillion total, of course, of our own money, our own tax money, if Republicans keep Congress. But I'm thinking about the market dynamics there. You offer somebody more money if they think it's a bad deal. What do you think it sends? What message does it send if the president is saying to America, I will pay you $5,000 to something to do something you previously did for free?
0: Because it's not really that he's going to pay them. I believe that what he means is that Americans will save $5,000 if Republicans are in charge, comparing that to Democrats. The one aspect that the president has drawn a clear and concise differentiation is on tax policy.
1: Just to be clear, Frank, he actually talked about a check, I believe, of $5,000. So maybe it was a metaphor, but he talked about a payoff of a kind that he's talked about before and not delivered.
0: And I appreciate that. And I know that there are a lot of fact checkers going through the speech last night. But I've also seen over the last six, really 10 years, how he what he says is not necessarily what he precisely means.
1: Okay, true. Go on.
0: And that this is a simple effort to draw a very clear contrast because he's decided that tax policy is going to be essential in the GOP keeping control of the House and the Senate. And I'll add to you, the House is going to be a tremendously uphill battle. He talked about it. The fact that the people in power do not have public support a year or 2 years into their administration. This is what Americans are like. We are restless. We want to see change.
1: Well, let's talk about that restlessness. The president made this claim during his speech. Let's listen.
2: This has been the most successful 2 years financially and every other way in the history of the presidency.
1: As a pollster, do you think voters hear that and say, oh, yeah, this has been a very successful 2 years?
0: They look at their food prices and they wonder why they've gone up. They look at gas prices and they wonder, are they going to be able to fill their tanks? They can't buy the homes they want to. They can't afford the health care they're looking for. Now, there's one aspect of this, and this is how I've seen this administration from the beginning. There is nuggets of truth here. And it's not in terms of success. It's in terms of impact. No administration has done more in the first 30 days, in the first 100 days, and in the first year than this administration. He's correct there. He's challenged norms. He's taken on the establishment, and there's been significant changes. If he says that these are economic successes, the public would say no. If he says that we've had a bigger impact than any other president, the public would say yes. Hmm.
1: All right. Frank Luntz is a pollster and political consultant. Thanks very much for the insights. Appreciate it.
0: You got it. Thank you, sir.
3: On Friday, the nation will mark the 25th anniversary of the 9/11 attacks. In New York, firefighters are demanding answers after the city released records this week on air quality around Ground Zero after the attacks. Reporter Steve Kastenbaum says the documents suggest officials knew far more about the toxic dangers than they told the public.
4: A few weeks after the attacks at the World Trade Center, then-Mayor Rudy Giuliani addressed concerns some lower Manhattan residents had about the foul odor coming from Ground Zero.
5: The odor is really just from the fire and the smoke that continues to go on. It is monitored constantly, and it is not in any way dangerous.
4: 25 years later, Mayor Zoran Mamdani made public a mountain of previously unreleased city documents that revealed exactly what officials knew about the dangers that were lurking in the air. Those included asbestos and other contaminants.
6: People got sick because the leaders they trusted lied and told them they were safe to breathe in toxic air.
4: Now, the unions representing firefighters and other recovery workers hope this newly available information will lead to the list of covered illnesses being expanded and federal compensation increased. Jim Brosi is president of the Uniformed Fire Officers Association.
7: At the earliest time of October, the city was making a fiduciary choice to prioritize the economic stability of Lower Manhattan over the health and safety of the firefighters, the police officers, the construction workers, and the children that went back to school down there.
4: More

0: than 9,000 people have died from 9/11-related cancers and other illnesses since the attacks, according to the 9/11 Health Monitoring Program. Over 450 of them were firefighters. Brosi wonders how many could have been saved if they had this information sooner.
1: They went through great lengths to making sure you did not know the totality of the situation and what they knew when they made the choice to sacrifice its residents and its first responders for what they believed was the greater good.
0: 10 years ago, former EPA Administrator Christine Todd Whitman apologized for assuring people that the air was safe. Rudy Giuliani's staff issued a statement referencing communications from the EPA declaring that the air quality near Ground Zero was safe in September 2001. Former Mayor Eric Adams accused Mayor Mamdani of raising this now to score political points. For NPR News, I'm Steve Kastenbaum in New York.

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2: Thank you for tuning in this morning to Morning Edition on this Thursday, September 10th. I'm Lisa Ledeen. The time is 8:19. Looking at weather, the heat advisory is in effect until 10 p.m. tonight. The National Weather Service warns that hot conditions with temperatures 10 to 20 degrees above normal can cause dehydration. So drink water, especially if you are sensitive to heat. Sunny skies today with a high near 77 in Monterey, around 88 in Santa Cruz, and near 80 in Salinas. Overnight lows near 60. Friday we'll see partly sunny skies with temperatures slightly cooler, near 70 in Monterey, low 70s in Salinas, and near 80 in Santa Cruz. Current temperatures under clear skies, 70 degrees. Stay with us as Morning Edition continues. Thank you for joining in. It's 8:21.
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5: I'm Michelle Martin.
6: And I'm Layla Faldin.
7: It's margaritas!
6: This was my favorite scene from the 1998 movie Practical Magic. Two sisters and their two aunts dancing around the kitchen, finding joy in the midst of grief. But they're a little different. They're witches, and they came from generations of women who've lived under a curse. Anyone they fall in love with will die. Sandra Bullock and Nicole Kidman played those sisters, and at the time, it wasn't exactly a blockbuster. But it's developed a dedicated fan base over the last 28 years, something Sandra Bullock told me she's grateful for.
5: I think back on the times when a film lived and died on the weekend of its release and then never to be seen again. So the gratitude goes to streaming, truly, because, you know, around this time every year, the film just found its people.
6: Thanks to that new audience, Bullock and Kidman got the coven back together.
8: You're the Owen sisters.
5: Yeah, everyone we love dies.
9: It's not great for the Tinder bio.
6: Practical Magic 2 is out today.
10: Kylie said she's going to go and fix the curse.
11: This will lead her into the dark path. If you want to find her, you have to work together.
6: At the beginning of this sequel, Sandra Bullock's character is grieving the death of yet another man she loved. Her two daughters are young women now, and she's chosen to wipe from their memories the fact that they can do magic or that a curse follows them.
5: I think many parents will understand it. Sally's decision at this time is she is cursed. She put her children in emotional harm's way. She's not going to have them bear the brunt of this darkness. And if she has the power to erase their memories so that they could be free and, air quote, normal, that's the greatest gift she can give them at the time. Mm-hmm. That's her thinking. Often when you think you're doing the right thing and protecting because you're scared, you're taking away your kid's journey. What is their purpose here in life? You think that by not talking about something, children won't experience it, but
0: yeah.
5: They will live it out whether you talk about it or not. Secrets do never, never, never remain secrets. And it's an interesting metaphor for, you know, passing on the generational trauma. If you don't talk about it, it's going to keep living on generation after generation, as we see in the Owens family.
8: So it's true what everyone says, that we're witches.
12: It's true. It's true. We're witches and the curse is real.
6: When you made the first practical magic, you weren't a mother yet, right?
5: Mm-mm. Mm-mm.
6: And you hadn't felt the grief of losing a love, a life partner.
5: Mm-mm.
6: And you have gone through both of those things now. You're a mom,
5: mm-hmm.
6: but you also recently lost someone you shared love and a life with.
5: Mm-hmm.
6: How did that change the way you approached this character that you have so much more in common with now?
5: When we were working on the script with our writers, I was like, whatever you want to use, use it. Ask me any question, you know. And
6: yeah.
5: But also don't negate the coping mechanisms of humor. It's that delicate balance of sharing grief, but also sharing life, which is very inconvenient. You're having your meltdown, but then something really funny happens. You're like, okay, this wasn't the plan. Can I just have a good cry? I'll get to that over here, but I should like to have the snot cry right now. Okay, I can't have that. I'll do it later.
6: I mean, I think that's also what's so beautiful about these films is the light and heft of them at the same time, the grief and the funniness of the sisterhood between Nicole Kidman and you, where it's like you're crying one minute, she's pantsing you in another moment.
5: Yeah. Yeah. Pantsing is very important. No one knows how to grieve
6: yeah.
5: properly, I don't think, because we don't allow people to do it their way. And it includes laughter and education and tears and sharing and family and more laughing and then anger. Like, it just is all the waves.
6: I was going to ask if your kids have seen the first and now second film, but I read that they actually make a cameo in the film, which I completely missed because I wasn't looking for them.
5: Well, it's because they're not physically in it.
6: Oh.
5: It's their voices.
6: Oh, it's their voices.
5: Mm. It's their voices. There's a scene where something happens with Sally and this professor, this seeker, helps her reconnect.
13: You're scared.
12: She's scared.
13: You're afraid of your power.
12: Oh, I've seen what my power can do.
13: You ignore your heritage at your peril.
12: Oh my God, can we please not do the peril speech? It's just...
13: You're blocked.
6: Yeah, she's very blocked.
12: You know what? I'm not a drain. I'm a human being.
6: Highly repressed human being.
5: And once he unblocks her, I don't want to give anything away.
6: Right.
5: Sally was always able to sense her children, but the minute she cut off the magic of them knowing, she stopped being able to sense them. So the gift that this seeker gives her is she's unblocked, and the first voices that she hears are her babies. And I have all these recordings of my kids to their annoyance.
6: That's amazing.
5: Yeah, so that's where they are.
6: That's incredible. What did they think about that?
5: Well, my daughter rolled her eyes. But I could tell secretly, she was like, oh my God, am I singing? And I was like, you are. I said, you are. And then Louis was at the other end of the aisle with his friends, didn't register it. I said, did you hear yourself? He's like, no, where? And I was like, in the scene, you know, the laughing. And then he goes, oh, like he immediately recognized something that I always play for him. Like if there's ever like a lull, you know, in the day or like something, I'll always play this one thing where is a baby just laughing like crazy. And we all just start crying, laughing. And I was like, I said, that was it. And he recognized, he was like, okay.
6: Oh.
5: I remember, yeah. I mean, they're kids, they, you know, remember, I'm just the mom who goes to work.
6: But you're Sandra Bullock, do they get it? Like you got on Instagram and got 6 million followers like overnight.
5: That was, the only person that registered to was my daughter, and she's not allowed on social media. So she hears it from her friends and she feels slighted. And I go, it's what it is, girl. Sorry. The mom that you're annoyed with every day. Sorry,
6: I'm cool.
5: That's the same mom that's on Instagram.
6: Sandra Bullock, her new film is Practical Magic 2. Thank you so much. What a pleasure.
5: Oh my gosh, thank you so much. And you have the smoothest voice.
6: Oh, thank you.
5: That
6: very
5: is
6: much.
5: Just the most soothing instrument. Oh my gosh.

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0: 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I'm Lisa Ledeen. Good morning. It's 8:30. Coming up next, it's the latest world news headlines from the BBC. BBC News with Sue Montgomery. The European Central Bank has raised interest rates for the second time this year in the hope of taming inflation driven by higher energy costs. Worse than expected figures from the US suggest the Federal Reserve may also have to hike rates. One of the key factors fueling global inflationary pressures is restrictions to shipping in the Middle East due to the Iran conflict and Yemen civil war. On Thursday, the Houthis seized another Red Sea port, tightening their control of the Bab el-Mandeb waterway. The Secretary General of the Palestinian Fatah movement says legislative elections due in November will not in fact take place. Jibril Rajoub called for a presidential poll to be held first. The territories haven't voted for 20 years. At least a dozen school pupils are reported to have died in a crush as they tried to flee a fire at schools in Bukavu in eastern Congo. Hundreds of houses are reported to have been destroyed. The number of people killed in a fire on board a cargo ship in eastern China has risen to 25. It had been undergoing repairs. The US Secretary of State Marco Rubio is visiting Peru. Talks with the country's new president, Keiko Fujimori, are expected to focus on closer security cooperation, especially in the fight against regional drug cartels. The Ugandan government has urged the people of the Toro Kingdom to remain calm as consultations continue over who should succeed the late King Oyonnimba. The Internal Affairs Minister said guidance would come from President Yoweri Museveni. The Russian figure skater Kamila Valieva has had her neutral athlete status revoked, which means she will be unable to compete internationally. She's expressed support for Russia's invasion of Ukraine. BBC News.
1: 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I'm Lisa Ledeen. 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ElkhornSlough.org/fiesta. A couple of traffic incidents to report at this time. There is debris creating a hazard, a tire debris, at Highway 17 South at Granite Creek. That's in the Scotts Valley area. And we have maintenance going on in Prunedale at Highway 156 at 101 South. A collision in Monterey at Highway 1 South at Fremont, causing slowdowns there, and a traffic hazard on Aquajito Road in Monterey. Earlier collision with minor injuries at 101 North at Metcalf Road. National Weather Service has issued a heat advisory. It's in effect until 10 p.m. tonight for the Bay Area and Central Coast. Hot conditions, with temperatures 10 to 20 degrees above normal.
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3: It's Morning Edition from NPR News. I'm Steve Inskeep.
4: And I'm Michelle Martin. Good morning. The escalating U.S.-Canada tariffs are likely to land hardest on border states whose economies are closely intertwined with the U.S.'s neighbor to the north. To hear more about this, we have the governor of Maine on the line. That is Janet Mills, and she's a Democrat. Good morning, Governor.
5: Good morning. Thank you for having me on.
4: Well, thanks for coming. So how do these new import taxes affect your state?
5: We have a 611-mile border with Canada. So we are closely integrated in economy, in culture, in everything. And the Canadians are not happy with us. And that's a problem for Maine in itself. They are the largest buyer of American exports. And now the talk is for banning things, not just imposing tariffs or taxes, alcoholic beverages, Canadian Club, Labatt's beer, wine and cheese, clothing, molasses, for crying out loud. But this disruptive strategy of intimidation and reckless brinkmanship is harming Maine businesses, Maine families in a much greater way than other states.
4: Our analysts are telling us that Maine is likely to be the hardest hit by these latest tariffs because it makes much of the plywood and agricultural products which are targeted. So can you give us a sense of how that will affect your state?
5: Well, we're already suffering in respect to building construction materials, particularly aluminum and steel, with 50% increases in tariffs last year. Plywood and other building material, agricultural products, including fertilizer. Much of the fertilizer comes from Canada, and that's extremely important. You know, we can't just replace these items with locally made items. We are facing a housing crisis in Maine as well as elsewhere, and products like softwood lumber and plywood are critical to our building housing and satisfying our housing needs and making housing less expensive for Maine families.
4: So the president has explained his policies saying two things. First, he says the countries he's targeted them because their trade policies are unfair to the U.S., but he also says he thinks these tariffs will make manufacturing more attractive in the U.S. and bring those jobs back to the United States. And I'll start with the fairness argument, because the vice president, J.D. Vance, made this argument when he was in Maine last month.
6: They apply ridiculous tariffs and other non-tariff duties on Maine products coming into Canada, and they don't expect Maine or anybody else to fight back. We're sick of that. We are actually going to fight back against unfair trade practices, whether it's coming from China or Canada.
4: Based on your experience, have Canada's trade practices been unfair?
5: No. I mean, honestly, the United States has negotiated with Canada for dozens of years and does so with goodwill on both sides. This is not an act of goodwill. This is an act of bullying. And the Canadians are appropriately retaliating. And J.D. Vance is wrong to say that we were suffering from Canadian tariffs before this. We import 80% of our heating oil and gasoline from Canada. We do food processing and seafood processing, and seafood going back and forth between Maine and Canada. Lobsters go back and forth between Maine and Canada routinely for processing and export. $170 million of exports from Maine are affected by these tariffs.
4: Then let's go to the question of stimulating jobs, which is the president's other argument. Have you seen any evidence of that?
5: Certainly not in Maine, not in Maine at all. We've had a project where 144 jobs were put on layoff for a time right on the Canadian border. And that affected both Canada and Maine, because when those jobs go idle, the loggers in Canada who are supplying the mill, they lose out as well. And, you know, I just want to make clear, we share more than a border with Canada. We share families, communities, supply chain, infrastructure. Our whole economy in Maine is intertwined with Canada's.
4: President Trump has talked about making Canada a U.S. state through, quote unquote, economic force.
5: Mm-hmm.
4: Your Canadian colleagues that you've spoken with, how are they responding to this?
5: They are outraged, absolutely outraged. When I speak with them, when I travel there, they say, look, we're not mad at you, Governor Mills, but we're mad at your president. And they are protecting their sovereignty. Let's face it. These roller coaster tariffs, these whipsawing taxes are not increasing jobs in America. They're damaging the goodwill we've had for a long time with our best friend, Canada, and our best trading ally.
4: That is Maine's Governor Janet Mills. She is a Democrat. Governor Mills, thank you so much for talking with us.
5: Thank you.
3: President Trump's administration is making a new push to reshape voting maps. This time, it's a proposal for changes to the 2030 census. Expect new court battles. NPR's Hansi Lo Wang reports.
7: The 14th Amendment says the, quote, whole number of persons in each state must be included in the census numbers used to determine how many congressional seats and electoral college votes each state gets for a decade.
8: The Constitution is pretty clear.
7: Adria Cepeda-Derriex is an attorney with the American Civil Liberties Union.
8: It doesn't mince words. It doesn't say citizens. It doesn't say green card holders.
7: But the Trump administration is proposing what would be an unprecedented change, that those specific census numbers in 2030 leave out non-U.S. citizens without a green card. The administration says the Constitution's framers did not intend to include those non-citizens among the persons to be counted for the census.
8: It would fly against centuries of constitutional tradition and law in the United States.
7: Zepeda Dariak says the ACLU is now considering suing the Trump administration, like it did when Trump officials tried and failed to make a similar change for the 2020 census, which has been used to guide trillions in federal funding and inform community planning and policymaking. The administration's proposals for the 2030 count is expected to require some kind of question about people's U.S. citizenship status, which Census Bureau research shows is likely to discourage households with non-citizens from getting counted.
9: And what happens then is you are going to have inaccurate data.
7: Mita Anand of the Leadership Conference on Civil and Human Rights is also concerned about having less data. That's because the Trump administration is also proposing to no longer allow census questions about people's race and ethnicity. The administration argues there's a, quote, reduced need for that information. But Anand points out it's used to enforce civil rights protections.
9: It's what we use to determine health outcomes. It's how we are able to understand the very fabric of who we are as a society.
7: The Trump administration is collecting public comments on its 2030 proposal. Any changes it makes could be reversed by Congress or a new presidential administration in 2029. Anzi Luong, NPR News.
10: Too many anxious nights. What if you leave like my dad did? What if all our best days are in past tense? Fierce.

0: Oh, the feel of live music. Recorded here at NPR headquarters. It's Tori Kelly performing an NPR Tiny Desk concert. 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
1: 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Now, Climate Connections, a show that helps us understand the realities of climate change and what we can do about it, with host Anthony Leisowitz. Today, we'll focus on an art installation that makes it easier to visualize sea level rise. Climate Connections.
2: I'm Dr. Anthony Leisowitz, and this is Climate Connections. A community in Washington State has built a memorial, not to honor the past, but to acknowledge the future of climate change. Bainbridge Island on Puget Sound is at risk of flooding during very high tides, also known as king tides. And as sea levels rise, this threat will increase. Laura Hansen, a scientist who lives on the island and works for the nonprofit EcoAdapt, conceived of an art installation to make sea level rise feel more tangible. She calls it a reverse time capsule.
3: Time capsules preserve the past for the future to see. We wanted to preserve the future for the current to see.
2: The piece, built last year, is a stone bench by the water. People who use it rest their feet at the current king tide mark and sit about 18 inches above that, the height sea levels could reach by mid-century under the most extreme projections. A 5-foot-high stone pillar next to the bench marks one of the worst-case sea level rise projections for the end of the century. Hansen hopes it encourages people to consider the risks.
3: Art allows people to be approached by science when they're not expecting it, and maybe convince them to take action in a way that hearing the droning numbers won't.
2: Climate Connections is produced by the Yale Center for Environmental Communication. To learn more about climate change, visit climateconnections.org.
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4: 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I'm Michelle Martin.
0: And I'm Steve Inskeep. We have some news for you this morning about immigrants summoned for court hearings. They're called in for these hearings, but not at normal immigration courts. NPR's Amanda Bastillo has been covering these courts inside the Justice Department for almost 2 years and has some reporting on where the immigrants are being sent. Amanda, hi.
6: Hi.
0: So what'd you find out?
6: Well, I heard a weird rumor from some of my sources. A few immigration attorneys in the greater Washington, D.C. area, that's Maryland and Virginia, told me that they had clients or people hoping to retain them who came to them with notices to appear at immigration court. Now, these notices themselves are normal. If someone is here without legal status, they may get one in the mail, and that starts their removal proceedings. This is also the process where immigrants get to argue why they should not be deported. But immigrants who had previously been scheduled at Maryland or Virginia courts were instead told to go somewhere else, a place their attorneys had never before seen scheduled for an in-person hearing. Here's two attorneys, Lucelia Justiniano and James Reyes.
7: This has to be a mistake. Why is she being sent from the Hydesville Immigration Court to Falls Church? That makes no sense.
8: I honestly thought it was a glitch. I was like, 15 years. There's no way. This is just a glitch in the system.
6: And both attorneys have been practicing in the area for over 10 years.
0: Okay, where are immigrants being told to go if they're not being told to go to immigration court?
6: So one was actually the offices for the Federal Emergency Management Agency in Washington, D.C., and the second is the headquarters for the agency that runs immigration courts in Falls Church, Virginia. But neither is a building that usually has in-person immigration court hearings.
0: How does the administration explain this?
6: The immigration court agency at the Justice Department declined to confirm if these were new hearing locations, but they did say that they will continue to make scheduling adjustments, including opening new hearing locations as needed to, quote, ensure all cases are handled in a timely and lawful manner. NPR has since learned that FEMA employees on Friday were notified that their headquarters conference rooms would be used by the DOJ and the Homeland Security Department.
0: Okay, so random conference rooms are becoming courtrooms, but are the immigrants still seeing a judge when they get there?
6: Yes. So I was told, and I asked many people coming out of these buildings, and they did confirm they did see an immigration judge, though that judge happened to be appearing remotely on a TV screen, often in the original court, like Baltimore, Hyattsville, where they were supposed to appear. Hmm. And now remember, these are administrative judges, so they're also a lot more like other federal employees under direction of the president.
0: Right. They're not part of the judicial branch, but the executive. What are the concerns about having an unannounced location for your court hearing?
6: Well, it adds to the confusion. And the risk is that if immigrants miss their hearings, that gives the immigration judge ability to issue an automatic final order for their deportation. And groups tracking these orders say they've really increased in the last few months. And NPR identified two cases where immigrants did not receive a notice in the mail about the change of venue. And in one instance, the immigrant only knew because they used an application called Migra Connect, which sent them a notification about the new time and place.
0: How did the added locations fit into the immigration strategy? The administration
6: is trying to both reduce the court backlog and increase the number of people that it can deport. And that strategy does appear to be working. The number of cases pending is falling for the first time in about a decade, according to government data. And in order to reach that goal, immigration judges are scheduled to hear hundreds of cases in a day, and they're being trained to deny immigrants' requests for more time. All of this, advocates say, further erodes the trust in these immigration courts that are under supervision of the president.
0: NPR's Amanda Bastillo, thanks so much.
6: Thank you.
0: This is NPR News.
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10: It's Morning Edition, the time 8:50. I'm Lisa Ledeen. Coming up on the hour, 1A. In traffic, there are several incidents to report at this time. The CHP reports that Highway 68 East at Corral de Tierra has defective traffic signals. And a collision has been reported in Aptos at Trout Gulch Road at Soquel Drive. We have a traffic hazard at Highway 17 South at Granite Creek in Scotts Valley, and maintenance going on at Highway 156 West at 101 South. Our weather: lots of sunshine today with temperatures near 80 in Salinas, 88 in Santa Cruz, near 77 in Monterey, with a heat advisory in effect until 10 p.m. tonight. Temperatures are 10 to 20 degrees above normal both day and night.
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0: And I'm Steve Inskeep. What on earth is going on in Missouri? We're going to try to explain a move by the U.S. Supreme Court. Justice Brett Kavanaugh blocked a federal judge's ruling on which map Missouri should use for congressional districts in an election less than 2 months away. Jason Rosenbaum with St. Louis Public Radio is following today's development. Jason, hi.
11: Good to talk to you again, Steve.
0: Okay, what is Kavanaugh saying and what does it have to do with who votes for who?
11: So it is a very complicated situation, but I'll try to sum it up the best I can. Up until a few hours ago, a federal judge put a temporary restraining order on Missouri Secretary of State to use anything other than a map that President Donald Trump asked Republicans to draw to gain another House seat. What the Supreme Court did was put a stay on that order. And because of that happened, a map that lawmakers approved in 2022 that basically guarantees Democratic Congressman Emanuel Cleaver wins re-election is back on right now. Now, the order says that this case could still move through the federal judiciary. So I'm going to be cautious by not saying like it's over and the Democrats won. Sure. The redistricting opponents are certainly celebrating this as a final victory. But the Secretary of State, Denny Hoskins, and his attorney basically says they're going to comply with the Missouri Supreme Court order to use the more Democratic-leaning maps, and they're evaluating next steps.
0: Jason, this is a mess.
11: But as of now, the 2022 map that helps the Democrats is back in place in Missouri.
0: Jason, this is a mess, so we're going to take a little bit of extra time and just try to understand it. I think it's something that people are going to be following. There has been this entire year-long battle over redistricting in different states. President Trump pushing Republicans to skew map after map after map to give his party more seats. In Missouri, do I have this right? There already were almost all Republican-leaning districts, but there was one district represented by a Democrat, and Republicans were going to eliminate that district. That's the thing that they tried in 2025, and that's the thing that we're arguing over now. Is that right?
11: Yes. This was part of a national redistricting push where Republicans in Texas and Florida redrew the maps as a way to prevent Republicans from losing control of the House. And Missouri was part of that because Missouri Republicans redrew their maps mid-decade with an attempt to try and oust Cleaver, who's represented a Kansas City-based district since 2005. But, you know, Democrats have fought back against that by, for example, redrawing maps in California. And the Democrats fought back in Missouri by trying to put the 2025 map up for a referendum. And because they got the signatures and because the Missouri Supreme Court said they could do that, it meant that the 2025 map never went into effect and was never law. And that is kind of what has triggered this judicial skirmish in the first place. And it appears for now, until something else changes,
0: until something else
11: it's
0: happens
11: in the Democrats' favor.
0: Yeah, our colleagues here in Washington remind me there is a second district that could be seen as a blue district that was going to be eliminated by this as well. So we're talking about Kansas City. We're talking about St. Louis. Missouri is a state with a lot of Democrats, but an overwhelming majority in the legislature of Republicans. And they're the people who attempted to change the map. And let's review also, the state Supreme Court said your new map is no good. Can't do it this year because there's a referendum that has to be done first. The U.S. Supreme Court said, we're not going to interfere. Justice Brett Kavanaugh said the other day, not going to interfere with this state Supreme Court ruling, so you got to use the old map. And then a district judge weighed in, and now Brett Kavanaugh weighs in again, and he says, district judge, hold on, your order doesn't take effect, but this is not over yet? Is that what you said earlier?
11: I mean, again, we're still sort of assessing this because it just came down like an hour ago.
0: Got it.
11: And it is possible that the federal judiciary could move this case extraordinarily fast. I think that one of the things that I'm looking at right now is the stay on the order would remain in effect if the U.S. Supreme Court grants cert on this, which for layman's terms, if they take that up, that would mean that the 2022 map would be in effect until they send down a judgment.
0: Got it.
11: And again, we're still working through this, but the U.S. Supreme Court typically doesn't act extraordinarily quickly, but they sometimes do because of the emergency docket.
0: Well, let's talk about the timing, because we have this election coming up in November. It would decide control of the House of Representatives. It's plausible that this seat or two in Missouri could make a big difference one way or the other. So what is the time frame? How much time do election officials have to let the courts decide this?
11: I mean, they're running out of time. Like, they have to send out military ballots by either September 18th or 19th. And yeah, it's just one seat right now, but it affects the entire map. So this entire situation has thrown the electoral situation in Missouri into chaos, because while that federal judge TRO was in place and the Missouri Supreme Court order was in place, like, election officials just didn't know what to do. So now they know what to do. They're going with the 2022 map, and hopefully, because it's only been a couple of days, they're going to still be able to administer the election without any discernible problems. But okay, it has caused lots of heartburn, basically.
0: Can you help me understand another thing? Because one factor here, one reason the federal district judge ruled the way that he did at one point, was they already had a primary. They did the primary on the 2025 map. Do they now just shift all the district lines, and there may be people who voted in the primary in one district and now they live in a different district for this fall? Is that how this is going to work?
11: I mean, Steve, I'm one of those people. I was in the first district, which is in St. Louis, which is not being targeted, and now I'm in the second district. So, yes, this creates a just mess of a situation. But the Missouri Supreme Court blamed this squarely on Denny Hoskins, because he waited until the last minute to make a determination on the redistricting referendum. So this is seen as, like, the reason why this is such a mess right now is because the Republican statewide officials tried to basically play games and try to run out the clock on this referendum. They failed, and it seems now that the 2022 map is in place until we're told otherwise.
0: Okay, Jason Rosenbaum of St. Louis Public Radio, thanks so much for the explanation. I really appreciate it. And just to review the news as we know it, Justice Brett Kavanaugh has temporarily stayed a federal district judge's order, and that means, for now anyway, a 2022 district map is in effect for Missouri. It's Morning Edition from NPR News. I'm Steve Inskeep.
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10: And I'm Lisa Ledeen. Thank you for joining me this morning for Morning Edition on this Thursday, September 10th.
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10: Coming up next, recorded earlier, 1A, the matter of maternal health care and the future of the school library. Those are the topics. Stay cool. We have that heat advisory until 10 p.m. tonight, with temperatures in the upper 70s to upper 80s. This is 90.3 KAZU, Pacific Grove, Monterey, Salinas, and Santa Cruz. 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
12: It's a story that's gripped the nation, but beyond the headlines, what can the Lindsay Clancy murder trial teach us about the state of postpartum mental health care? 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Hi, I'm Jen White. After weeks of grueling testimony in the trial where Clancy faced charges for murdering her children, the judge declared a mistrial. While the future of the case is unclear, it has started new conversations about postpartum mental health. Mental health conditions are the most common complication of pregnancy and childbirth. What do new parents need to get through? 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And we'd love to hear from you, too. If you experienced mental health issues after giving birth, were you able to get the help you needed? 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
13: Live from NPR News, I'm Lakshmi Singh. President Trump is claiming that he will give every American adult $5,000 if Republicans prevail in the midterm elections and retain their majority in Congress. NPR's Stephen Fowler reports from the party's midterm convention in Dallas.
14: In a winding speech at the Republican National Committee's midterm convention, Trump gave many reasons for Republicans to show up and vote. But about an hour into his address, he introduced a new idea. Elect Republicans and get money.
15: If the Republicans win the House of Representatives and the United States Senate, both of them, because of our economic, tremendous economic success, like in history, we've never had anything like what's happening. But because of our tremendous strength and success economically, I will issue a dividend to every adult citizen in the United States of America for $5,000.
14: Aside from the legal and logistical questions surrounding that promise, there's a political hurdle. For now, polls suggest Republicans could lose both chambers of Congress in November. Stephen Fowler, NPR News, Dallas.
13: The Supreme Court dealt a setback in the GOP's attempts to hold the House. Today, it again rejected Trump-backed redrawn maps in Missouri. Record-high fuel prices are driving up shipping costs. NPR Scott Horsley reports on how that's being felt at the busy port of Los Angeles.
16: More than 500,000 cargo containers came into the port of L.A. last month as U.S. retailers stock up for the holiday shopping season. Two-thirds of those shipping containers leave the port on the back of a truck. The price of diesel fuels hit a record high nationwide, and it's even higher in Southern California, where Port Director Gene Soroka says diesel's selling for nearly $8 a gallon.
17: Everybody's running as fast as they can, but the higher these fuel prices go just simply mean higher prices for American families.
16: Escalating tensions in the U.S. war with Iran have pushed crude oil prices higher. The cost of refining oil into diesel fuel is also at record levels. Scott Horsley, NPR News, Washington.
13: In Lebanon, the Israeli army continues to seize territory and destroy villages despite a U.S.-brokered ceasefire involving the Iran-backed militant group Hezbollah. NPR's Jana Raff joined UN peacekeepers for a look behind Israeli lines.
18: We've passed the last Lebanese checkpoint, and even though this is still Lebanon, Lebanese forces don't come up here. We're with UNIFIL, the United Nations peacekeeping force. This is still Lebanon, but it's controlled by Israel. Since Israeli forces moved in to occupy this area, there hasn't been a lot of movement in or out, including the people who used to live here. Israel has destroyed a lot of the villages along the border, it says, to maintain its own security. Jana Raff, NPR News, in occupied southern Lebanon.
13: This is NPR News. Last month, homes sold at their slowest annual pace in more than a year in the United States. The National Association of Realtors said today that existing home sales declined 1.2% from August 2025 and fell 2% from July to a seasonally adjusted annual rate of 3.98 million units. NAR's chief economist Lawrence Yoon says it's not a surprise to see home sales move in the opposite direction from continually rising mortgage rates. Apple will start selling a foldable iPhone about the size of a passport starting next month. It is the biggest change to the iconic product since it was introduced nearly 20 years ago to kick off the smartphone era. NPR's John Ruich reports the company's new CEO made the announcement.
19: At Apple's annual iPhone launch event, executives talked about an updated iPhone, AirPods, and watch lineup. And then nearly an hour in, new CEO John Ternus said this.
20: But actually, there is one more thing.
19: It's a classic line that late Apple founder Steve Jobs made famous when he announced innovative new products like the first iPhone. The new foldable iPhone has a 5.4-inch exterior screen and is almost like a small iPad when opened with a 7.6-inch screen. The nearly $2,000 price tag goes to about $3,200 with all the bells and whistles. Analysts say that may test the upper boundaries of what Apple users will pay for a phone. Apple is a financial supporter of NPR. John Ruich, NPR News.
13: I'm Lakshmi Singh, NPR News in Washington.
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1: This is 1A. I'm Jen White. The Lindsey Clancy murder trial captured public attention for weeks. Prosecutors charged Clancy with murdering her three children. They say she then attempted suicide and that her injuries left her paralyzed from the waist down. Clancy's lawyers say she was experiencing postpartum psychosis and should not be held criminally responsible. Prosecutors say she planned the deaths. After 7 days of deliberation, the jury remained deadlocked and the case ended in a mistrial. The story has sparked conversations about maternal mental health, raising questions about gaps in postpartum care. About one in five expecting or postpartum women in the U.S. experience mental health disorders. And according to a 2025 study, overall maternal mental health has dramatically dropped in the past 7 years, with only 25% of moms reporting excellent mental health. What do we know about maternal mental health care? Where are the gaps in our knowledge? And how can our systems be bolstered to help those who need it most after giving birth? Let's jump in with Caroline Polisi. She's a legal contributor at CBS News and a criminal defense attorney. Caroline, welcome to the program.
2: Thanks for having me, Jen.
1: And Dr. Firla Behrink, director of Mount Sinai's Women's Mental Health Center in New York and a professor of psychiatry. Dr. Behrink, thanks for joining us today.
3: Yes, thanks for having me.
1: We also want to hear from you. If you experienced mental health challenges after giving birth, were you able to get the help you needed? What postpartum mental health resources were helpful, and what kinds of supports do you wish you'd had access to? Email us at 1a@wamu.org. And a quick note that we will be discussing murder, thoughts of suicide. So if you are experiencing a mental health crisis or thinking of harming yourself, the 988 Suicide and Crisis Lifeline is available 24/7 by phone and text. Now, first off, an important note about the Lindsey Clancy case. Her attorneys don't dispute that she killed her children. At issue is whether or not she should be held criminally responsible for doing so. Clancy's defense argued that her medical team failed her even after Clancy reached out for help. Here's Clancy's lawyer, Kevin Reddington, cross-examining her psychiatrist, Dr. Jennifer Taft.
23: Did she call suicide hotlines?
24: I was not aware that she did.
23: Did you ever ask her?
24: I don't think I specifically asked that question.
23: No, not specifically. Did you ask her anything? Did you beat around the bush maybe? Did you ask her anything about suicide hotlines?
24: I don't think I asked her about suicide hotlines.
23: Would it surprise you to know that she called suicide hotline in that time frame, not once, but twice, and was turned away? You guys were in the front lines, aren't you?
1: Well, Caroline, we heard from a couple of people from Clancy's medical team during the trial. What picture was Reddington trying to paint here, and how effective was it?
2: Yeah, I mean, Reddington went really hard against all of the mental health care providers that Lindsey saw leading up to the horrific deaths, including, we heard there, Dr. Jennifer Tufts, who was really a newly minted psychiatrist, a prescriber. She went to a few different prescribers. She also saw nurse practitioners, mental health social workers. And one of the themes of the prosecution's case was that she was doctor shopping, that she, would quit the regimens of medicine if she didn't like them. And Reddington pushed back really hard on that, basically saying that all of these providers sort of passed the buck and weren't there for her. I mean, she checked herself into a mental facility for days. She was begging for help. I mean, that's a direct quote from Lindsey Clancy's mother-in-law, which was some of the most powerful testimony. But, you know, Reddington really wanted to paint a picture that this was not just, out of the blue, that for months she was begging for help and she didn't get the help that she really desperately deserved.
1: One of the questions in the trial is whether Clancy had postpartum psychosis. And Dr. Behrink, how do you define that condition? What are some of the key traits?
3: Postpartum psychosis is a severe mental illness with symptoms within 3 months after delivery. And that can be mania or racing thoughts, having ideas that are grandiose, psychosis, losing reality or seeing or hearing things that are not there, or depression with psychotic features, meaning that you're so low and so depressed that you lose reality, that you feel it's better to die. And the onset of these severe symptoms occur within 3 months after delivery.
5: How many people does this affect?
3: 1 in 1,000. So it affects many women in the U.S. and also worldwide. And there is not enough attention for this disorder and for the fact that women are unfortunately after delivery at higher risk than at other times for severe mental illness, psychosis, mania, or depression with psychotic features.
5: We'll talk more about some of the causes. But Caroline, what did the defense and prosecution say about this diagnosis in the case?
2: Yeah, you know, it's really interesting because I always like to note from a legal perspective that the mental illness diagnosis and the, test, the criminal law test for not criminally responsible by mental disease or defect are in fact different. There's a really slim overlap if you look at a Venn diagram between, you know, the panoply of mental health illnesses versus what state of mind is required for what we're going to call a not guilty by reason of insanity verdict.

0: Was it just severe depression with an altruistic suicide or, altruistic filicide, which is when you kill your children, you know, under the mistaken belief that it's sort of a better path? You know, that was at issue, and we're sort of using the was it postpartum psychosis as a fill-in for the legal standard.
1: Well, let's go to our voicemail box. We got this message from Lynn in Florida.
2: There is no way that a mom in any decent or rational state of mind would do that. And it's awful. This whole trial is awful. She's very unwell, and nobody in their right mind would do that. I don't know why there's even this discussion at this point.
1: Caroline, as you've been covering this case, what have you noticed about public opinion and how people are talking about it?
0: Oh, my goodness. People are severely divided. They come down really hard one way or the other. I think, you know, it's really hit a nerve, especially amongst mothers in this country. But I think it's worth noting that, you know, again, this did end up in a mistrial, and the prosecution has to decide how it's going to move forward, whether or not they're going to recharge at first-degree murder. And, you know, we've now heard from four jurors. The breakdown was 11-1, 11-4, not guilty by reason of insanity. Meaning, you know, they weren't sure that the prosecution proved its case beyond a reasonable doubt. And I think that that speaks volumes when, you know, the district attorney, Tim Cruz, is going to think about moving forward with re-prosecuting this case, because clearly the defense put a strong argument up.
1: And for that 12th juror, have we heard from them yet?
0: No, we have not. They're remaining anonymous, which is his absolute right. People are so invested in this case that, you know, I would, I don't blame him for remaining anonymous. You know, the issue really is there, Jen, did he apply the facts to the law as the judge instructed, which is how our criminal justice system is supposed to work and how you take an oath as a juror to do? Or did he engage in a form of what we would call sort of reverse jury nullification, which is, well, I'm not listening to the law. I see, I understand, I actually have reasonable doubt, but, you know, the crime was so heinous in my mind that I'm not going to follow the law. And that's improper. And that's what Reddington argued. That's why he argued that that juror should be removed, replaced with an alternate juror. That ultimately didn't happen, and a mistrial was declared.
1: Dr. Berhink, as someone who specializes in postpartum mental health and psychosis, I'm curious to hear your reaction, not just to the case, but really the conversations around it.
3: I really understand that people are so shocked, and I understand also both sides. She had severe mental illness, but I also understand the other side as the feeling like, how could that be? This is so horrible. Something must be wrong with her, or she must be an evil person also, otherwise it's impossible that it happens. And I think it's up to us to explain that that can happen, so that it can happen to everyone. Unfortunately, we know that it's quite random. It happens to all kinds, sorts of women. It doesn't matter what kind of personality you have or what kind of background you have. It's just a matter of bad luck. And I think that is really a scary realization for people that, you know, severe mental illness, including psychosis or depression with psychotic feature, can hit you.
1: Mm. Caroline, really briefly, what are you watching for next? As you said, this case ended in a mistrial.
0: Right. Well, obviously, we're just waiting to see what the DA does, whether they might cut a deal, charge a second degree, or come to some sort of plea agreement that does not involve a second trial.
1: That's Caroline Polisi. She's a legal contributor at CBS News and a criminal defense attorney. Caroline, thanks for speaking with us.
0: Thank you for having me.
1: Dr. Firla Berhink, director of Mount Sinai's Women's Mental Health Center, is staying with us. Coming up, mental health conditions are the most common complication of pregnancy and childbirth. Why do our medical systems still fall short? That's just ahead. This is 1A.

0: on the next Radiolab.
1: Oh my god.
0: We encounter.
2: Wow.
1: It's enormous.
2: It's gigantic.
0: A fruit.
1: Just so big.
0: So enormous.
3: I think it's cray cray.
1: Look how big that thing is.
0: That it forced us to wrestle with an unseen force that is central to life itself. Why does anything grow the way that it does? In nature, in our bodies, in our nations, growth. That's on the next Radiolab.
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9: I'm Jen White. This is 1A. We're discussing postpartum mental illness and the gaps in care for new mothers. We're here with Dr. Firla Berhink, director of Mount Sinai's Women's Mental Health Center in New York and a professor of psychiatry. And let's bring in a new voice. Joy Burkhard is the chief executive of the Policy Center for Maternal Mental Health. That's a nonprofit policy and research think tank pushing for change in our healthcare systems to better address maternal and mental health care. Joy, welcome to 1A.
10: Hi, Jen. Thanks for having me.
9: We're also hearing from you. Stevie in Indiana shared this story.
11: After I had my son, I completely went, off the wall. Like, I was just so depressed. I was so quick to anger. I had absolutely no patience, which is so important to have with a baby. And no one really warned me about that. I did, luckily, thank God, my doctor was able to diagnose me actually with ADHD and also help me get on some antidepressants and anti-anxiety. But, you know, there are certain medicines you can't even take when you're breastfeeding if that's what you're able to do. And it was just crazy. It's a lot. And I just hope we're able to figure it out and do better.
9: Thanks for that message. We also heard from another of you who emails, I have so many thoughts on the Lindsay Clancy trial. I have so much empathy. Probably the only silver lining is the awareness raising about postpartum depression and postpartum psychosis. This is a very real thing. I experienced it so severely that I was truly afraid for the safety of my kids. Please understand that I absolutely loved my babies. But how was I supposed to get help? I thought I'd surely go to jail for merely confessing my thoughts. But we'd love to include your voice in this conversation. If you experienced mental health challenges after giving birth, were you able to get help? What kind of support systems would you like to see put in place for new parents? Email us at 1a@wamu.org. And a note that if you are experiencing a mental health crisis or you're thinking of harming yourself, the 988 Suicide and Crisis Lifeline is available 24/7 by phone and text. The National Maternal Mental Health Hotline is also available 24/7. You can text, call, or chat at 1-833-TLC-MA. Joy, you're on the ground in the courtroom for the Clancy trial. You also had people reach out to you as this case was playing out who also experienced some form of postpartum mental health illness. What did you hear from those people?
10: Well, of course, much of the field of providers and of patients and survivors have been sitting at the edge of their seats watching this trial as the world has as well. And first, everyone is devastated about the loss of these children, and survivors and those in the throes of maternal mental health disorder right now really worried, could that have been me? And so they really see and saw themselves in Lindsay Clancy. But those who have experienced a disorder, even if it wasn't postpartum psychosis, really, I think we're worried about how the system could potentially fail her twice, not catching these disorders in the healthcare system, but also legally holding her accountable for the system failing her.
9: Dr. Bear-Hink, you mentioned some of the conditions that can emerge in that postpartum period. Do we understand why some of these conditions develop?
2: We know that the major changes after childbirth, the drop in hormones, the changes in the immune system, likely play a role in triggering severe mental illness after delivery. And for all other mental health disorders, such as depression or anxiety or OCD, it's good to know that these happen a lot at other times as well in women in their fertile ages, regardless whether they're pregnant or postpartum or, you know, so that there is not an enormous peak after delivery. However, it is a sensitive period because there is sleep loss. It's a major, you know, change in role, and a lot is happening. So it's good that people, you know how to detect it, and especially also know how to treat it, because it's not that difficult to treat postpartum mental health disorders.
9: Are there people who are more vulnerable to mental health illness after birth?
2: If you have had a mental health disorder in the past, that is the biggest risk factor for having a difficult time after delivery as well. But it's good to know in with regards to treatment that everything that works at other times also works in this particular period. So, as I said, if anything, then postpartum depression and postpartum anxiety is often has better treatment response than at other times. So I really want to give this message out as well, which is an additional reason for women who are not well to speak out and say that they're not well or they're down or anxious. And that very first step is already helpful. Mm. And not having to pretend as if everything is fine.
9: Well, we're thankful that so many of you are sharing your stories with us.
12: When I had my babies both times, which was back 54, 56 years ago, I had serious postpartum depression. I was real happy when they were born, and then this came over me. Luckily, we got someone to come and help me, and also my doctor prescribed Ritalin, which I was on for a month, which really helped me.
13: I just dropped my first child, my only child, off at college. But 18 years ago when he was born, I had really severe postpartum OCD and depression. And I think it was really misunderstood at the time. I had a very hard time getting the help I needed. And the OCD aspect of what I experienced made it really, really difficult to actually get treatment.
9: Lucy in Oklahoma, Amber in Portland, Oregon, thanks for those messages. According to a 2019 study, at least one in five women experienced some type of peripartum mental health disorder. And that makes mental health issues the most common complication of pregnancy and childbirth. And yet, Joy, we've heard from so many of our listeners just in the lead up to the show about how difficult it was to talk about it or to find places where they felt safe sharing their story and their struggles. And so how much of this conversation is also about tackling the stigma around mental health disorders in that postpartum period?
10: It's a really important question. And, I think there's certainly been growing awareness about mental health challenges in general during COVID, adolescent mental health, girls' mental health, even menopause now. So we're making a lot of progress on talking about mental health as a society. But the system still is not working as it should in detecting mental health problems, even outside of the perinatal period and primary care, for example. I do want to share that one of the things that we feel is critical is that system work to combat stigma and, of course, support diagnosis and treatment if your provider is not talking about this, just as you did, Jen, as the number one complication of pregnancy and childbirth. We're here to help you. We screen everyone because we know it's the most common complication. Then, of course, we are only perpetuating stigma. I'm happy to tell you a little bit about the clinical practice guidelines that came out to that end in 2023 from the American College of Obstetricians and Gynecologists. They were the very first clinical practice guidelines issued in America, and they were issued after the Clancy killings, unfortunately. So there are now guidelines and really root this work, which we think is appropriate, in obstetric care. So OBGYNs and midwives and those care teams should start to detect these disorders and talk about them and normalize them. Starting in pregnancy, given new onset, can happen in pregnancy as common in pregnancy as in the postpartum period. And of course, women can enter pregnancy with untreated, undiagnosed mental health conditions as well.
9: That takes us to this email from one of you. I had my first child in 1990 and had no family around to help with a new baby. My baby cried day and night, and I got so close to shaking him one day that it scared me. And I just left him and took the baby monitor and went to my neighbor's house. I was only 22 years old, and no one had told me anything about the possibility of postpartum depression, signs to look for, or resources to reach out for if needed. I hope to God things have changed. Joy, what kinds of resources are now available to most new mothers?
10: Well, we've got more work to do. We actually believe that support groups for parents, just generally, how to cope with the stressors, how to cope with crying babies. There are groups and support around those tactics, but just general parenting support should be available to all patients, we believe. There are other services, programs like Mothers and Babies that support stress mitigation and even can prevent these disorders from getting worse. It's all about systematizing and scaling the availability of those programs, making sure that providers who are trained in these programs can be found, that support groups are reimbursed by the health insurance companies, for example. We know a lot about what works. It's just about access and making sure that these programs are available and reimbursed through our health delivery system.
9: When it comes to that access question, how much does the availability of resources depend on where you live or your income level?
10: Well, I mean, let's be clear here that maternal mental health sits in our healthcare system, and I say in quotes, right, air quotes here around system, because we don't really have much of a healthcare system at all, I would argue. In America, it's really fragmented, and it's really about providers and institutions, facilities that need to earn revenue, right? So to your question, Jen, if a business cannot earn revenue in a particular area, either because there aren't enough patient base or reimbursement is low through Medicaid, for example, and that's the primary base of patients' insurance, then we have a problem. So it does really matter where a patient lives, whether or not they will have access to maternal health care, mental health care, or hospital care, labor and delivery, birth facility support. So zip code and income and insurance coverage does matter whether we like it or not. It's fundamental that we get to the root of those challenges so we can support maternal mental health.
9: We're talking to Joy Burkhard. She's the chief executive of the Policy Center for Maternal Mental Health. Also with us, Dr. Firla Berhink, director of Mount Sinai's Women's Mental Health Center. One of you emailed, I had severe postpartum depression after the birth of my daughter. I had to beg my OBGYN to see me. I was desperate. I had no family around for support. It was very difficult and unexpected, and it is something our culture ignores. Dr. Berhink, I'm curious about the societal pressures and around motherhood, the expectations of motherhood, what mothers are perhaps told their experience should be, and how they may bump up against the experience they're actually having.
14: Yes, the expectations societal in society are very high. So there is more openness for mental health problems in general in younger women, in older women, but in particularly during this
2: period, people have the association with a pregnant woman or a new mother and a baby. That evokes very positive feelings, right? So, and it's just then more difficult to imagine that when there is a healthy baby, that a mother can have quite severe mental health problems. So I think that is a major problem. So the more people speak out, and I've seen that changing in the last decades, that also more people in the public area are speaking out, that helps a lot. But also on a local level, if people just share their experiences and how it really is, because that is what all our patients say, that is what all mothers say who struggle with these problems, as I felt alone. I felt that I was the only one. So I think that's huge. If we just acknowledge that this is, you know, for everyone, a very challenging time, that it's, you know, that it's characterized by sleep loss, and many women have all kind of mood swings, and it is hard. And for some women, that means that they get more mental health problems. And I think if we acknowledge that makes a huge difference.
9: Well, it makes me wonder, Dr. Berhink, about the effectiveness of the diagnostic tools that are used to screen for postpartum mental health issues. Do you think they're sufficient?
2: Yes, they are sufficient. It's, as I said before, it's not that difficult. The real change is, if you ask someone, if I ask you, how are you? You're going to say good. Right? Mm-hmm. Really, whether you're good or not. So it's really the translation from asking, how are you? And instead asking, are you depressed? Do you have depressive thoughts? Are you anxious? And in addition, there is a very simple screening instrument, which only takes 5 minutes, a self-infill questionnaire. It's called the EPDS. You can type it into Google and you get a calculator. And that has then very simple questions. It's translated in 30 languages. And then you know if someone has depressive or anxiety symptoms. And so it's not that difficult at all, either using that questionnaire or literally asking, how is your mood? Do you feel depressed? Do you feel anxious?
9: Joy, I'm curious to hear your thoughts about not just the diagnostic tools, but perhaps the time doctors have to spend with new mothers, with new parents, to really perhaps take some time to suss out whether or not they're doing okay.
10: That is such a critical and important question that obstetric providers and others, mental health providers, tend to have more time, the way the coding structure works, to provide services. But obstetric providers like midwives and OBGYNs and even family practice providers, less time from a reimbursement standpoint. They have to bill in these very specific code structures. And so that really is an important question. We are actually seeing that that some of these codes, one of the codes will be sunsetting soon, that provides obstetric providers one flat rate for all the care that they provide, and instead now will have an opportunity to bill for more services and get paid for more services. I hope that will address this time constraint issue. And of course, providers do need to, as Dr. Berhink said, it's pretty easy to ask some of these questions, but it's really important to build trust first, not feel like you're rushing these conversations. That's difficult in an OB setting. There are also, we say 100 levers we still need to pull. We're pulling them one by one, but there are Child Abuse Prevention and Treatment Act requirements that if there's any concern that a patient may be a harm to herself or others, that there needs to be a mandatory report mm-hmm. into Child Protective Services. So these things really are barriers and challenges to doing this and doing this well.
9: Well, we'll talk more about some of the levers that still need to be pulled. We're here with Joy Burkhard. She's the Chief Executive of the Policy Center for Maternal Mental Health, and Dr. Firla Berhink, Director of Mount Sinai's Women's Mental Health Center. Still to come, one woman's story about navigating postpartum mental health and how she now advocates for better care. That's just ahead.

0: I'm Indira Lakshmanan. Best-selling writer R.F. Kuang had so many questions for her grandfather before he died, but thought her Chinese wasn't good enough.
1: And now I'll never get that chance. So I decided instead to explore that grief and guilt and shame and humiliation altogether.
0: How those feelings birthed a novel about language and identity. 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
6: Let's get back to our conversation about postpartum mental health with Dr. Firla Behrhink, director of Mount Sinai's Women's Mental Health Center, and Joy Burkhard, the chief executive of the Policy Center for Maternal Mental Health. 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Andrea Clark is the deputy CEO at Postpartum Support International. 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
7: Hi, thank you for having me.
6: And we're hearing from so many of you. Kim emails, depression and difficulties with being a mother are not just after a physical birth. I had severe dark depression for about 4 or 5 months after the adoption of my first son. It was like nothing I had ever experienced in the first 40 years of my life. It took me by surprise. I clawed my way out of it by having real honest conversations with another mother. And Anna emails, about 9 years ago, I experienced postpartum depression with psychotic features. I tried working with my therapist and started an antidepressant, but unfortunately, my symptoms actually became worse. While I never had a desire to harm my child, I did reach a point where I attempted to take my own life. I eventually received treatment at UNC Center for Women's Mood Disorders, and it truly saved my life. 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The National Maternal Mental Health Hotline is also available 24/7. Text, call, or chat at 1-833-TLC-MAMA. Andrea, you have your own experience with postpartum mental health challenges. What happened?
7: I do. So I have a son, a beautiful child now. He's almost 13 years old. And prior to him, I had 3 consecutive pregnancy losses, first trimester losses. And those losses, I with each one of them, I think the depression got severely worse. The second loss was really bad. And I think that part of what your one of your listeners emailed about postpartum mental health issues not just arising for people who have healthy births, I think we also leave moms who have lost babies or had miscarriages out of the conversation as well, because that was part of what I think contributed to my coping, because coping using things like excessive uses of alcohol, to cope with the pain of those losses, because it's a loss that, you know, you're not pregnant. Nobody has even seen you pregnant. A lot of times they don't know that you're pregnant. It's between you and this life that has started to grow inside of you. And because people don't see it, it's not acknowledged as a valid grief when you've lost. And so I was coping with that by myself and began drinking a lot. And it wasn't until I visited a church, and because I didn't trust mental health providers, I didn't know whether or not if I disclosed that I was having these feelings of sadness and depression, and I was shrinking, I didn't know how that was going to be. I was going to be judged or labeled. So I went to clergy. And it was the clergy person that told me, we can talk about the spiritual aspects of what you're going through, but you will need to seek some mental health counseling as well. And I tried, but I didn't stick with the mental health counseling. And then a few years later, I found myself pregnant with my son. And it was a beautiful pregnancy. I kept thinking, oh, I didn't need the mental health counseling. I just needed to get pregnant again and to experience the beauty of this pregnancy. And I remember after delivering, waiting for this huge gush of joy to overtake me that everybody says overtakes you once they place the baby in your arms. And I didn't feel that. Mm. And it took a couple of months and I still wasn't feeling it. And then, you know, there was this sense of shame because I prayed for this baby and waited so long for this baby and had three losses before this child. And so why couldn't I will myself to be happy and ecstatic and over the moon that I finally have the thing that I waited so long for, this little person? And was so frustrated with myself for that, with him, because he wouldn't latch and I couldn't breastfeed. And I found myself the night before my 6-week OB appointment in the bed with my ex-husband in sleep, just sleeping through the screaming, crying that my son was doing in the bassinet next to us. And I just found myself yelling at him and then shaking the bassinet and saying, why won't you stop crying?
6: I want to get your reflections about this message that we got from one of our listeners.
8: I had incredible difficulty after the birth of my first child. I knew about postpartum depression and was a very aware person and actually work in the field of mental health. In spite of that, I don't think I got the right kind of help other than some antidepressants. I think our systems, our culture, the American culture is very focused on the mom when she's pregnant. The moment the baby arrives, the focus moves and shifts to the baby, and somewhere the mom is left behind.
6: Thanks for that message. I mean, Andrea, you described waiting for this rush of joy you were told you'd experience as a mother, but also how much do you see a postpartum focus on the baby rather than the parent as part of the problem as well?
7: Yeah, I absolutely think that that's the case, and that we often, you know, when you think about it, you have a baby and even when people come to visit you, like they're like, I want to come see the baby. I want to come hold the baby. I want to, you know, bring the baby a gift, right? And it's this life-changing thing has just happened to you. And your body and your mind and all of these things, you're trying to adjust to this change. And it's not often that anybody asks how you're doing. Mm. If we think about it, in the first year post-birth, the baby goes to see the doctor even more than we do, mm-hmm. right? The mom has 1 6-week postpartum appointment most of the time. And a lot of times I was listening to your conversation with Joy and with the physician a little bit earlier. And so a lot of times the physicians are pressured to get through that visit and the screening for the perinatal depression. Oftentimes, if it's there, it's done in sort of this it's a checklist sort of a thing, and there's not time to really sit with the mom and really ask her answers. My OB asked those questions that next day after I shook the baby in the bassinet, and I was crying all night, and she did the EPDS with me. And I just answered them as if everything was fine.
6: And was that because you were afraid of the response if you said you weren't okay?
7: I was afraid of the response. I was afraid of being labeled. I was afraid that they would take my child from me. I was afraid as a Black mother going into a healthcare system where I know we are 3 to 4 times more likely to die as a result of perinatal or post-birth complications, that even if I said something, I wouldn't be believed. But even if they didn't believe me, they would assume that I was a bad mom.
6: What systems or resources would you like to see offered for new parents? So, you know, we aren't relying on something like a trial to make people aware of this issue.
7: Yeah. So there are what I would love for OB's offices and hospital systems to have is not to feel the pressure to have to guide or handhold the mom through the experience of the first year postbirth and their own mental health, because we have organizations like the one I work for, like Postpartum Support International, where we have peer support, we have support groups, we have a means of connecting moms looking for support and even one-on-one therapy with therapists in their area and with other sorts of support in their area. And so what I would love to see is that every office has some sort of poster, informational about, are you feeling these things? And these are the signs and the symptoms. Because even walking into an office where you have, these are the signs and symptoms, are you feeling anything? And then saying, it's okay, you're not alone, and having a connection to resources like Postpartum Support International, postpartum.net, our app, any of those things, makes it feel like a friendly environment to be able to even say to your provider, you know what, I saw this poster in the waiting room, or I see the poster over there on the wall. You know, I have to tell you, I don't know if I'm feeling okay. Mm-hmm. And it makes it a much friendlier environment for women to ask for the help. And even for the provider, if you don't have the time, the providers are trained to do the medical care piece of it. So you're not expected to guide people through the mental health wellness piece of it. Mm-hmm. But if you have a place to send them and resources to give them, I'd love for every OB office to have those resources to be able to point moms in that direction.
6: Well, that's Andrea Clark, the Deputy CEO at Postpartum Support International. You can call or text the PSI helpline at 1-800-944-4773 or go to postpartum.net. We'll share all the resources we're talking about on the show today at our website, the1a.org. Andrea, thank you so much for speaking with us today.
7: All right, thank you.
6: And we're still here with Dr. Firla Beerhink, director of Mount Sinai's Women's Mental Health Center, and Joy Burkhardt, the chief executive of the Policy Center for Maternal Mental Health. One theme I'm hearing across this conversation is the need to perhaps expand the types of resources that are available to people. We got this voicemail from Allison in Baltimore.
9: I had my first child a few years ago. I did experience a very stressful period afterwards, and it was just a very difficult time. And I did go through a period where I had thoughts about hurting myself, just because it was, you know, a period that I didn't know that I would be able to get through. And so I think the things that would help with women who are experiencing similar thoughts and crises, really, it would be helpful to just have, you know, postpartum support that are offered through state, local level, something to that effect. I know this is a model in other countries where they have postpartum doulas come in and check on parents and just provide an opportunity to take a nap or a shower or, you know, help sweep the floor, whatever it is.
6: Thanks for that message. We also heard from Gia, who emails, Michigan Medicaid covers 12 doula visits for individuals who qualify up to 12 months postpartum. I know that having help was one of the biggest struggles during my postpartum period, and think this is a great resource for people who need it when traditional doula services can be expensive to pay out of pocket for many. Now, the use of doulas is something we see in lots of other cultures, and research shows beneficial health outcomes with the use of doulas, but their use is still relatively low in the U.S., and most private insurance plans don't cover them. Joy, what role do you think doulas or other types of providers like midwives could play here? What role could they play in helping mothers during this period after birth?
10: Mm-hmm. It's a great question, really important. And before I address that, I just also want to share that we do have a postpartum care cliff in the United States. It's referred to at the six-week mark. That typically it's one postpartum visit, although it's been recommended that it be at least two and one other encounter throughout 12 weeks postpartum by the OB provider, the midwife. Much of that infrastructure still does need to be changed, and it will, we hope, with that billing code change. But what we are hearing from mothers, just like that that listener shared, is that we need extensive postpartum care, and we need care teams, including doulas, midwives, who are different than doulas because they also deliver babies. But we should have extensive care teams, and that the services should be provided until a mother's symptoms resolve, whether physical or mental health related. That should be throughout the 12-month period. And in fact, we surveyed women recently, 250 women who gave birth in the last 5 years, and 96% of them reported that it's critical postpartum care be extended through 12 months postpartum as needed by the patient, and that these comprehensive care teams, including doulas and midwives and nurse practitioners, can come into the home, can text mothers to make sure they're okay, and that much more is needed in our health delivery system.
6: Well, Dr. Bierkink, I'm also wondering about the research aspect of this. Are there gaps in research around postpartum mental health?
11: Well, with regards to the access to care, that's, as pointed out by Joyce, very well known, that all those countries with systems in place, it doesn't have to be medical care. It can be all other forms of care. That makes a huge difference. So we do not need that much more research there, because we know this already, that it's beneficial for...
6: But what about research into the actual causes and perhaps treatments?
11: I think the most research is needed for the most severe postpartum mental illness, because that is not researched at all, whereas those moms are at risk of losing their lives, or in the most extreme cases, losing the life of their baby. So I think the most urgent research at this point is towards preventing and treating severe mental illness.
6: Joy, where do you hope this conversation goes from here? I mean, as we know, things pass through the news and it's no longer a headline, and sometimes the conversation sort of fades away. What do you hope we keep talking about, the questions we keep asking?
10: You know, I think one thing is definitely true, regardless of the side of the aisle politically people sit on and our politicians and elected officials sit on, that we need to call on them to do more and provide this care as infrastructure, just like we do schools and fire departments and libraries. This care and infrastructure needs to be provided down the street for all women at no cost.
6: Well, that's Joy Burkhard. She's the chief executive of the Policy Center for Maternal Mental Health. Also with us, Dr. Fearla Bierkink, director of Mount Sinai's Women's Mental Health Center in New York. She's also a professor of psychiatry. Thanks to you both. If this conversation sparked anything for you and you'd like to reach out to a professional, we have several resources you can find at our website, the1a.org. Today's producer was Michelle Harvin. This program comes to you from WAMU, part of American University in Washington, distributed by NPR. I'm Jen White. Nyla Boodoo is with you tomorrow for the Friday News Roundup. Hope you tune in. Thanks for listening, and we'll talk more soon. This is 1A.

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10: From NPR and WBUR Boston, I'm Indira Lakshmanan.
11: I'm Robin Young. It's Here and Now. Coming up, it's been a year since the murder of far-right activist Charlie Kirk. Conservative podcaster Michael Knowles reflects.
12: Our political situation in the United States is simply worse because of the assassination of Charlie Kirk.
10: And in a dangerous escalation of the Ukraine war, Europeans say Russian drones are infiltrating NATO airspace.
11: Also, less than a month after 9/11, students went back to Stuyvesant High School, just blocks from Ground Zero, after officials promised the air quality was safe.
13: The barge where they were bringing all of the debris from the World Trade Center site was moored next to our school. And so they were dumping debris next to our school all day.
11: Now they're sick. Coming up Here and Now.
14: The news is first. Live from NPR News, I'm Lakshmi Singh. Republicans are holding a second day of a midterm convention dubbed Trump a palooza. Vice President J.D. Vance takes the stage tonight. So will President Trump, a day after he delivered a lengthy speech during which he unexpectedly promised to pay every American adult $5,000 if Republicans keep control of Congress. As NPR's Tamara Keith reports, the audience also got a surprise video message from Pennsylvania Senator John Fetterman, a Democrat who has been critical of his party's left wing.
15: The video was an introduction for Pennsylvania's Republican Senator Dave McCormick, with whom Fetterman has grown quite close. It was filmed in Pennsylvania with Fetterman wearing his trademark black hoodie.
16: Right back over my shoulder, that's the iconic U.S. Steel mill. And that's exactly the kind of thing that will work together and will work with President Trump to fight and defend the steel way of life right here in the Steel Valley.
15: That was as close as he got to praising Trump. In the short video, Fetterman mentioned that he's a Democrat multiple times, while also saying he rejects extremes and socialism. Tamara Keith, NPR News, Dallas.
14: The U.S. Supreme Court dealt a setback in the GOP's attempts to retain the majority in the U.S. House. Justice Brett Kavanaugh blocked a federal judge's ruling on which map Missouri should use for congressional districts in an election that's less than 2 months away. St. Louis Public Radio's Jason Rosenbaum has the latest.
17: A map that lawmakers approved in 2022 that basically guarantees Democratic Congressman Emanuel Cleaver wins re-election is back on right now. Now, the order says that this case could still move through the federal judiciary. So I'm going to be cautious by not saying, like, it's over and the Democrats won.
14: Human Rights Watch is raising concerns over what it calls an unlawful campaign of executions by Iran. We have more from NPR's Hadil Al-Shalchi.
18: According to a statement released by Human Rights Watch, at least 59 men were executed by Iranian authorities between mid-March and the end of August, after the U.S. and Israel launched their war on Iran. The human rights organization says at least 29 of those killed were arrested in connection with the nationwide protests, which Iranian authorities violently clamped down on before the war. The statement says in many cases, the defendants were taken from arrest to the gallows in just 5 weeks. And in many cases, the Iranian courts handed down death sentences for non-lethal acts such as throwing stones or breaking into state property. In August, the UN condemned what it called a sharp spike in executions in Iran. Hadil Al-Shalchi, NPR News, Istanbul.
14: You're listening to NPR News. Temperatures around the globe were abnormally high over the summer, broke several records. This has been the hottest summer in the United States in more than a century. More from NPR's Lauren Sommer.
19: It's not your imagination. This summer was hot. In the U.S., it was the hottest summer in 132 years of record keeping in the lower 48 states. August was also the hottest August on record for both average temperature and maximum temperature. That's according to the National Oceanic and Atmospheric Administration. Globally, August was also the hottest month ever recorded, tying with July of 2023. It was about 3 degrees Fahrenheit hotter than average, according to the Copernicus Climate Change Service. The planet is looking at potentially a hot year ahead, too. A very strong El Nino climate pattern is developing, which raises temperatures globally. Lauren Sommer, NPR News.
14: Author Salman Rushdie is set to receive a medal for lifetime achievement at the National Book Awards ceremony in Manhattan this November. It is a literary honor reserved for top American writers. The 79-year-old Rushdie has lived in the United States for many years and has been a citizen for the past decade. Rushdie has published more than 20 books. He is often remembered as the target of a fatwa for his 1988 novel, The Satanic Verses. In 2022, Rushdie survived an attack at a New York literary event where he was repeatedly stabbed. Rushdie later published a memoir about his recovery. It's NPR.
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11: I'm Robin Young. It's Here and Now. Tomorrow is 9/11, a solemn day. Today, 9/10, is also a day of mourning and remembrance for friends, family, and followers of Charlie Kirk. A year ago, the conservative activist, provocateur, and co-founder of Turning Point USA was assassinated at a Utah Valley University event where he was speaking to young people, provoking debate. A memorial is scheduled there for tonight, and our next guest will be taking part. He was also a good friend of Charlie Kirk's. He's a conservative podcaster, Michael Knowles. So sorry for your personal loss.
23: Thank you very much.
11: It'd be quite a life force. And what is planned for tonight? What will your message be?
23: Well, tonight I hope to do my level best impression of carrying on a message that Charlie would have agreed with and would have promoted when it comes to religion, when it comes to the personal way that we grieve, and also what that means for political action. But I think we have to grapple with the reality that our political situation in the United States is simply worse because of the assassination of Charlie Kirk. The right is less coherent. I think the left has become more radical. I think our politics has become much coarser. And I think it's because Charlie engaged in politics in a very gracious way. He genuinely wanted to persuade people on the other side. And his assassination in that arena of debate means that that open marketplace of ideas is going to become more dangerous and it's going to become more closed.
21: Well, and respectfully, especially on this day, I put forth that, you know, many people would disagree. Many people felt that it was Charlie Kirk's language that endangered their lives. Now, I'm going to rush to say an assassination is horrific. This one particularly so, witnessed by so many young people. No one should be killed for their opinion. It just horrific in every way. It still turns my stomach. I can't look at the video. But many feel that Charlie Kirk had views that were hateful, and here's a few. He said, happening all the time in urban America, prowling blacks go around for fun to go target white people. That's a fact. He said that on the Charlie Kirk show. Also on his show, I'm dealing with somebody in customer service who's a moronic black woman. I wonder, is she there because of her excellence or is she there because of affirmative action? Of people who practice Islam. Islam is a sword the left is using to slit the throat of America. Muslims feel threatened by that. Is there any sense of softening that language, apologizing for it?
23: I don't think so. Of all the examples you cite, they're all provocative. Charlie was a great broadcaster. But I don't think that even the left would disagree with the theses. The first one is that there's violence in the black community. Nobody denies that.
21: No,
23: the second one is that there's...
21: I have to correct you. I'm sorry. That's not what he said. He said, prowling blacks are going around for fun to go target white people.
23: Your second point on DEI... Does the left really deny that there is a diversity, equity, and inclusion push? That's their very policy.
21: But does it result in a moronic black woman not being qualified for a job?
23: I don't know in the particular case, but it certainly could.
21: Do you don't see that this is hateful language?
23: I don't really see that it's hateful language. It's certainly provocative, but the theses that he's advancing are all true. And then you suggested, on the anniversary of his assassination, you suggested that other people felt that he was endangering them. I fail to see how that's even remotely
21: possible.
23: Okay,
21: well, let's take an example. Two D.C. area college instructors who were on a list that Turning Point put out, which allowed people to flag what they thought were radical left-wing professors, and two of them told NBC4 in D.C., that they received death threats. We had heard that that list is ending, and that's my overarching question. Will there be changes because of a recognition that there are people who feel their lives are threatened by these things?
23: You're suggesting that some radical professors received death threats on the internet.
21: I don't know if they were radical. I don't know what that means.
23: The two people you're referencing received death threats on the internet, as does basically every public person in public life on the internet. Meanwhile, we know for a fact, even from the left-wing Atlantic magazine, that political violence is chiefly a problem from the left against the right.
21: I'm not going to debate you on that. What I will say is I think you're right. Endangering language, no matter where it comes from, is wrong.
23: But it's coming from the left, I guess, is what I'm saying.
21: Then let the left take care of that. I'm asking you, is somebody not going to pick up what Charlie Kirk's role was, what he loved to do, which was go say those provocative things? Is someone going to do that?
23: Yes, of course. All of Charlie's friends are doing that. But I think that you're conflating Charlie's provocative and accurate descriptions of American politics with calls for political violence. But those are not the same thing.
21: There has been a surge in interest in the group on college campuses. Morning Edition here on NPR put together a piece. Our reporter was at Grand Canyon University. She spoke to people like Hazel Roberts, who said since Charlie's passing, there's been a lot of hate from the right. And it really showed that Charlie was the glue that held us together. Others said they disagree with things like the war in Iran, U.S. relationships with Israel. And Andrew Colvett, speaking for Turning Point USA, this is from Politico, said in a statement that the group is facing a confluence of challenges. Is one of them not as favorable a view of where the Trump administration is going?
23: I'm not sure if it's quite that, but it is, I would say, identical with the problem that President Trump and the GOP is facing, which is that there are fissures over these issues. You mentioned some of them, the war in Iran, some of the affordability issues that the Democrats have made much hay on. However, Turning Point USA is as strong as it has ever been, certainly relative to the strength of the conservative movement and the Republican Party. You know, Charlie was a crucial figure in the rise and success of the Trump movement. Susie Wiles, the chief of staff of the White House, said that he made the winning difference in 2024. So as the political winds cause problems for MAGA, those are going to be felt by TPUSA, because TPUSA is the young voter, student engagement wing of the Republican Party for all intents and purposes.
21: Michael Knowles, I want to go back to where we started. A very difficult day, and another one tomorrow for all of America. And so I just thank you for being here, and I'm sorry for your loss.
23: Well, thank you very much. I appreciate you for having me and for calling a little bit of attention to

0: Zelensky was nearly hit by a drone as it was about to take off from Moldova. What do we know about the incident?
1: Yeah, that account has been revised a little bit. It now appears that Zelensky's plane, Ukrainian plane, was on the tarmac in Moldova's capital, Chisinau, and then a drone unexpectedly crossed into Moldova's airspace. And Moldova is a very tiny country, so this was immediately seen as a concern, a threat. So Zelensky's plane was delayed on the ground for about an hour, and then the drone crashed about 100 miles away, and Zelensky was allowed to take off and fly to Norway. So the Norwegian prime minister may have gotten a little ahead of himself there. But, just to note that there are no commercial or civilian flights from Ukraine for the past 4 years, so Zelensky has to do this every time he travels, is take a train to a neighboring country like Poland or Moldova and then fly from there.
0: Now, I'm curious, German officials say that Russia was behind a drone attack at a German airport last month. There was one drone laden with explosives that was found on the ground near a Ukrainian cargo plane. Another drone collided with a cargo plane in the air. When did these drone incursions into NATO territory start ramping up? And why would the Kremlin risk provoking NATO like this?
1: Yeah, Indira. I mean, you could really go back probably a couple years, but they picked up pretty dramatically this year. We've seen these airspace violations, particularly in Poland and Romania, with drones coming in. It's not clear if this is intentional or if they're just going off course, if they're intended for Ukraine and going off course. We've seen cyber attacks throughout the European Union, which have been blamed on Russia. We've seen the GPS jamming to disrupt aviation services in a number of countries, sabotage on rail lines in Poland and Sweden. And collectively, these are being blamed on Russia. Now, Russia is denying it. But, this is something that's been in the Russian playbook for a long time of trying to provoke countries, often to see what kind of response you'll get and see if they give a strong, united response or if they give a weak and then sort of an absence of a response.
0: Right. So, Greg, how are European countries defending against these unpredictable attacks? And has there been any indication that NATO would retaliate?
1: You know, we've seen different responses from different countries. The three Baltic states and Poland have really been sounding the alarm for the past couple years. Some of the Scandinavian countries as well. And now, as you noted, we're seeing Germany publicly accusing Russia of acts with this drone at a German airport. So more countries are joining in. And we should note that, for all these provocations, it's hard to see how Russia could mount another major military operation in Europe. It's really fully extended in Ukraine. It's suffering massive casualties daily and burning through vast amounts of weapons and equipment. So Russia certainly has the ability to carry out these smaller provocations or actions and perhaps even something larger. But just as a sort of common sense observation, hard to see how it could conduct a major open-ended operation given the demands of the war in Ukraine.
0: Greg, we have only half a minute left. This week, President Trump sent his son-in-law and his special envoy to Russia and Ukraine for negotiations. Are the two sides any closer to ending the war?
1: The short answer is no. Putin is showing no signs that he'd make any compromises. Despite the fact he's not getting far on the battlefield, I think it was interesting that Kushner and Witkoff went there. Putin is much more comfortable talking to them. The CIA director, John Ratcliffe, went recently, apparently to deliver a tougher message and didn't get anywhere.
0: That's NPR's Greg Myrie. Thank you so much.
1: Sure thing, Indira.
0: It's Here and Now.
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0: 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Graham's a grown man now, but when he was a kid, he did something so dangerous, so comically dumb, it nearly killed him.
1: I used to wonder, you know, when the crime scene investigators came to look, what would they make of the whole setup? 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
5: It's Here and Now. On 9/11, 25 years ago, students at Lower Manhattan's prestigious public high school, Stuyvesant, fled their classrooms. Less than a month later, they were the first to return to school in a city desperate to return to normal. But to get to school, just blocks from Ground Zero, they had to clear checkpoints, walk past smoldering fires and piles of toxic debris stories high. Once inside, they breathed air so acrid their eyes burned. Among them was 17-year-old senior Lila Nordstrom, later as a college student, sick with breathing issues and more. She'd go on to found Sty Health for fellow students, also sick, some dying, to both get the word out that they'd literally been poisoned and to get them care and compensation. She wrote about her battle in Some Kids Left Behind, released this week in paperback. Lila Nordstrom, welcome back to Here and Now.
6: Thanks so much for having me back.
5: Yeah, and I just, you know, in addition to the different maladies we'll talk about that you have, you were diagnosed with PTSD, so I have to ask, how are you feeling this week?
6: The anniversary season is always pretty difficult. You know, weeks like this where the coverage is going to be really traumatic, mm-hmm. and I know sort of I'm going to have to tell the story over and over. But I do think that having been involved in advocacy work around this issue has been really important to my process in getting through.
5: I'm wondering, too, so many things happening this week, including the release of previously withheld records regarding what people knew about 9/11, including one of the conclusions, the school and surrounding air were heavily contaminated with toxic World Trade Center dust. You already knew that, but to hear that, yeah.
6: I know. I mean, I guess I've been waiting a long time to get some validation that the city was aware of what they were doing, but also common sense told you that the air was not safe to breathe. But all of the assurances about how safe we'd be inside of our school building turned out to be false.
5: Yeah. It's just a horror to think of. And so to drive home what we're talking about, do you mind going back to that day?
6: Sure.
5: Yeah.
6: So on 9/11, classes had begun. I was on the 10th floor of Stuyvesant, kind of overlooking the World Trade Center. And so, you know, my class watched everything transpire. I managed to set foot outside the moment the second tower collapsed. So I actually ended up in like a stampede of office workers. And I started to run. But I'm a lifelong asthmatic. I didn't get very far. And eventually I stopped and flagged down a teacher that I recognized. And we kind of gathered students and walked as a group uptown. And I eventually walked 10 miles that day. And I didn't feel safe going home because we thought planes were everywhere and they were all going to hit buildings.
5: Okay. And October 9th, you return.
6: I mean, I always say that the story of Stuyvesant really begins on October 9th. Our parents had been told they'd spent $1 million cleaning the school, that there were going to be HEPA filters in every, you know, air shaft. When we got there, we discovered the cleaning had been inadequate, that the area around the school was contaminated and being recontaminated regularly, and that we were about to spend the next 8 months in an environmental disaster zone. Because not only was there's still fire at Ground Zero. The fire is burned until, I think, the end of January. And other schools in the area actually pushed back their return after hearing reports from our school about what we were experiencing. The building smelled like smoke every single day. You know, the walk to and from school was both suffocating and also fairly traumatic. But then the barge where they were bringing all of the debris from the World Trade Center site was moored next to our school. Mm. And so they were dumping debris next to our school all day, every single day.
5: Hundreds of trucks a day.
6: As the air started to clear in the, you know, on the site itself, on the pile itself, the air quality at the barge remained worse than the air actually on the pile.
5: So fast forward just a few years, the illness and death started. What are some of the things you've experienced? And then what were you hearing? And was it like a grapevine? You know, everybody started talking about it. What happened?
6: Well, so in 2006, I was graduating from college, and I was very concerned about how I was going to access health insurance because as a lifelong asthmatic whose asthma had gotten significantly worse, I was very concerned about being able to afford my inhalers. And, you know, we're hearing about James Droga dying. We're hearing a lot of controversy in the news about whether or not first responders are getting illnesses from their exposure to the cleanup.
5: And you mentioned James Droga. His name is now affixed to the fund and the law that was passed. He was a police officer who was involved in the rescue. His autopsy after he died in his 30s found pulverized glass and building materials in his lungs. Critical proof that linked Ground Zero toxins to fatal illnesses, but go ahead.
6: So we started to hear reports that first responders were getting sick, and a classmate came forward and said, well, I have cancer. Could that be related to all of this? And that was kind of the impetus for the beginning of STI Health. We just felt like a lot of the students who had been at school in Lower Manhattan after 9/11 did not live in the area. And so we felt like a lot of the outreach efforts to alert people about their exposures were not going to reach us. And as we started to reach out to students, we found that many more of them were sick. We found that other students had been diagnosed with cancers. The number of cancers has continued to increase over time. But beyond cancer, there is very widespread chronic illness, either asthma or GERD or, you know, sinusitis. And these conditions can be quite expensive to treat.
5: And this is you. I mean, you have esophageal illnesses, you have GERD, as we mentioned, you have rhinosinusitis, is that how you say it?
6: Yeah,
5: painful. But then, you know, Michelle Hirsch, a Stuyvesant senior, 25, she had thyroid cancer. Shoshana Dornhelm, a sophomore, she had lymphoma. Another graduate, Catherine Choi, died of gastric cancer at 33. First of all, I'm so sorry for the loss of your fellow students, but you also have teachers, Gary Brandwein. He survived skin cancer, but he was quoted in 2023 saying there's so many funerals that he can't bear to attend them anymore. Tell us the things you encountered. And you keep saying we, but this was in large part you pushing. For instance, when a lot of the data was collected about the first responders, 90% of them were men.
6: Well, one of the issues that the entire survivor community, and that would be anyone who lived, worked, or went to school in Lower Manhattan, is there is very little health data on women. And the way that our federal health program works, you have to have a reasonable linkage between a health condition and 9/11 exposures. And a lot of women's health conditions don't make it into the covered conditions list. There's also not been adequate research on the youth cohort that experienced this. And it means that we don't have treatment for them, but also we don't know what this means for future disaster victims and other disasters.
5: Well, you know, Lila, you just said you want to know more about people who might be survivors of future events, but you also don't know what's going to happen to all of you. I have a friend, we recently had him on the program, just recently diagnosed with fatal lung disease. He was a reporter on 9/11. He slept on the ground for 4 days. No one had ever asked him, you know, were you at 9/11? They just hadn't thought of it. This could still explode for you and your friends.
6: Well, and part of, I think, What has been difficult about doing outreach work to the survivor community, and you know that is work that STI Health also does, is we inform members of the community about both the World Trade Center Health Program, which is a federal health treatment program, and the Victim Compensation Fund, which is a federal compensation program for 9/11 survivors. And we find frequently that survivors, because they don't see themselves reflected in coverage of this event very often, a lot of people don't realize that they both deserve access to these services and have access to these services.
5: So to be clear, what did you win? I mean, you're still fighting, but what did you win for, you know, over the last 25 years?
6: So there are two components to the Zadroga Act. One is a health treatment program where if you are a 9/11 survivor, if you lived, worked, or went to school in Lower Manhattan, and you are symptomatic with at least one condition related to 9/11, then you can get certified for that condition within this program. All of your treatment related to that condition will be provided at no cost to you. And you may, if it's a physical health condition, also be able to file a claim with the Victim Compensation Fund. In that fund, anyone with a physical health condition related to 9/11 that has been certified by the World Trade Center Health Program can file a claim and get financial compensation.
5: What happens? I mean, I'm sorry, we all have high school reunions. I mean, at yours, do you have to remember people who were lost? I mean, how does it?
6: We're not quite at the point yet where we're having to do in memoriams for cancers. Okay. A lot of the cancers that we're seeing now are treatable. People are going into remission. We're not dealing with the kind of later stage cancers that the first responders are dealing with yet. Our latency periods are a little longer than theirs because we were so young when we were exposed.
5: So it sounds like what you're saying, you know, somewhere in your mind, you have to be thinking 50, 60 years old, the cancer latency will be up, and it's like a time bomb.
6: Oh, yeah. It's just like a time bomb. I'm very concerned about what the next 10, 20 years looks like. I have to be hopeful that because we at least know what to look for, that we will have better chances at earlier detection and a better opportunity to get treatment through the health program where they have some understanding of how 9/11 illness works. But I'm very concerned, obviously, about what our future health looks like.
5: Yeah, because you've seen some of those first responders go before you.
6: Yeah, many of them. Many of the people that I started walking the halls of Congress with in 2009 are gone now.
5: Yeah. Lila Nordstrom, she was a student at Stuyvesant High School, blocks from Ground Zero, and then went on to fight for the medical benefit rights and the recognition of the impact of that on kids in her school who were sent back because everybody was so proud of Stuyvesant High School. They wanted to show the world that, look, the Sty kids went back, and here's what we have. Lila, thank you so much, and best to you.
6: Thank you so much. I appreciate you having me.
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7: Live from NPR News in Boston, I'm Steve Brown. The U.S. Supreme Court has again rejected a push to use Missouri congressional maps backed by President Trump, a loss for Republicans trying to maintain control of the House in the fast-approaching midterm elections. Today's decision appears to clear the way for the use of the old maps. It comes after a pitched court battle shortly before ballots began going out for the November elections. The maps were drawn at Trump's behest to help Republicans gain an additional U.S. House seat. It's the second time the high court has refused to intervene to keep those maps in place. Wholesale inflation picked up last month after cooling earlier this summer, as higher oil and gasoline prices stemming from the Iran war are keeping costs elevated. The Labor Department's producer price index rose 5.4% in August from a year ago, up from 4.7% in July. A new poll finds that the September 11, 2001 attacks are still among the most significant historical events in many Americans' lives. About half of U.S. adults consider what happened that day to be one of the most pivotal events that they've lived through 25 years later. The vast majority of Americans remember where they were when they heard the news about the attacks, and about two-thirds say it affected the country a great deal or quite a bit. 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
11: It's Here and Now. Four American tennis players have made it to the U.S. Open semifinals. Two men and two women play tonight and tomorrow to try to reach this weekend's finals. Let's get straight to the action with tennis journalist Christopher Clary, who writes the Substack Tennis and Beyond. Chris, welcome back.
12: Thanks, Indira.
11: So, ladies first, Coco Gauff. She kept everyone on the edge of their seats in this exciting quarterfinal match. How do you like her chances tonight against newly crowned world number one, Elena Rybakina of Kazakhstan?
12: Indira, it's a really fascinating matchup. Coco is a former U.S. Open champion and was playing some wonderful tennis for most of the last few weeks. Did not play her best in the quarterfinal win against Mira Andreeva that you mentioned. And I think Rybakina has just clinched the number one ranking for next Monday for the first time in her career, so could feel quite liberated. They've only played twice, despite how prominent they are. And I think it's a pretty even match if Coco can raise her level, and she'll certainly have the crowd behind her in Arthur Ashe Stadium for sure.
11: All right. Well, meanwhile, American Jessica Pegula faces reigning U.S. Open champion Aryna Sabalenka of Belarus tonight. Who is looking stronger to you and why?
12: Sabalenka's going for the three-peat. She's won the last two U.S. Opens, and she's really been the bete noire for Pegula, who is a big sentimental favorite, I think, in tennis. I mean, she's 32. She's really paid her dues, was kind of a late bloomer in reaching the highest level of the game, and has been playing, you know, really well all season long, but has never won that major. And so Sabalenka has stopped her twice at the U.S. Open. So I think I'd give Sabalenka the edge based on just her weapons and her power, as has happened in the past. But I think, you know, Pegula, if she can lift her level and play one of her best matches, we'll have a shot.
11: All right. On the men's side, tell us about the emotional scene after American Francis Tiafoe beat fellow American Alex Mickelson in the quarters.
12: That was a beautiful, beautiful scene, Indira. Yeah, Tiafoe had come back from two sets to love down. Mickelson, much younger American, had served for the match and then sort of lost his edge, and Tiafoe rolled him back and won. And he was in the middle of his initial celebration, and he automatically just looked over and saw his friend, young friend Alex, who was really suffering, and he sort of cut short the celebration, ran over to him and embraced him, and Alex ended up in tears. And it was really probably the most emotional moment of the U.S. Open in many ways to see that. It was a beautiful human thing, far beyond the tennis.
11: Yeah, it was gorgeous. All right, and now to the record books. American Ben Shelton's quarterfinals against Spain's Carlos Alcaraz ended at 3:33 a.m. in the morning. Now two Americans, Tiafoe and Shelton, face off tomorrow night. One of them will be the first black man to reach the finals in more than half a century since Arthur Ashe. Talk about this moment.
12: Yeah, I mean, it's a symbolic moment for sure. You know, they played before deep in the U.S. Open. By the way, 3:33 a.m. is not a record you want to be setting in any major event. Hopefully they can fix that going forward. But I think, you know, above all, it's a moment where there hasn't been an American man win a Grand Slam title since 2003 at Andy Roddick, who's now an ESPN commentator and long out of the game. So it would be a very big breakthrough for the American men to be able to win one. And with Shelton beating Alcaraz, I think, you know, Shelton's got a good shot, Tiafoe as well. Alexander Zverev on the other half is still the favorite, though. He's number one seed and has a good record against the guys remaining. But I think with the emotion behind these two other guys, Tiafoe and Shelton, they have a shot.
11: Do you have a favorite to pick?
12: In which match? The Shelton TFO match?
11: Yes, yes.
12: Yeah, I'm going to pick Shelton just based on the level of play he's had recently.
11: All right, and they'll be both playing at Arthur Ashe Stadium. Whoever wins, we'll have our eye on them. That's tennis journalist Christopher Clary. Chris, thanks so much.
12: Thank you, Indira.
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5: I'm Robin Young. It's Here and Now. You know the underwear brand Fruit of the Loom? Do you know what its logo looks like? Sure you do. Everyone does, all over the internet. It's a cornucopia, a basket overflowing with fruit. But the thing is, that's not the logo. So why do we all think it is? Ben Brock Johnson and Amory Sievertson of WBUR's Endless Thread explored that mystery.
22: Hey, can I ask you a question?
23: Okay.
22: So we're from public radio. We're exploring a mystery about Fruit of the Loom. Do you know what that is?
24: Yes.
22: Can you tell me what it is?
24: It's a underwear brand.
22: Do you remember the logo of this brand?
24: Yeah, it's a basket of fruit.
22: A basket of fruit. Okay.
24: Maybe a cornucopia of fruit.
22: Or a cornucopia of fruit.
24: Yeah. How'd I do?
23: Beautiful.
22: You passed the test.
23: What's your name? May we ask your name?
24: Randall.
22: Randall?
24: Yes.
22: Randall
24: Moore.
23: A couple of summers ago, we took a little field trip on foot just a few blocks up the street from the WBUR office in Boston.
15: Which is where we met Randall, clearly. But this was just the beginning of our adventure. We had a theory to prove or maybe debunk.
23: What if I told you that the Fruit of the Loom logo never had a cornucopia in it?
24: Then I probably made something up in my mind that wasn't there.
23: What Randall is hinting at here is the Mandela effect, a potent and pervasive misremembering of something, like, for example, that Nelson Mandela died in prison in the 80s.
5: He didn't.
15: But these misrememberings are collective, meaning Randall isn't alone. So far from it. Countless people, for years now, have taken to Reddit, YouTube, TikTok, and beyond to, like Randall, share their memory of the logo for the underwear, casual wear, whatever wear, brand, Fruit of the Loom.
23: But unlike Randall, a lot of them aren't ready to accept the fruit, the whole fruit, and nothing but the fruit. At least, the whole fruit according to Fruit of the Loom itself.
15: That's right. Fruit of the Loom says there is no cornucopia. There has never been a cornucopia, ever, no matter what the internet thinks.
23: But as is sometimes the case, in order to really tackle an online discrepancy, we have to go offline to flip through the tags of actual old T-shirts to see the cornucopia of our mind's eye with our actual eyes.
15: And where better to do that, we told Randall? Goodwill.
0: Yeah. So we've just entered the Goodwill up the street from our office, and we need the T-shirts. We need the, like, old sports T-shirts. There are T-shirts here, but...
1: Okay, we can look in here.
23: Let's trace the history of the mystery a little bit, okay?
15: Okay, yep, I'm with you.
23: The first mention of a cornucopia memory that I found online was a Reddit post from 9 years ago in the Mandela Effect subreddit.
15: Okay.
23: So was this the first ever post about it? Probably not. Hard to say. But even in this 9-year-old cornucopia post, someone comments, "I remember there being one too, but according to the company, there's never been a cornucopia." Mm-hmm. And then they drop a link to a particular page on the Fruit of the Loom website, which isn't broken, but doesn't go where it used to. But the mystery gained a lot of momentum in the last few years, which I credit to some snarkiness from Fruit of the Loom itself. So in January of 2022, the company posted on X, quote, "Did it hurt when you realized our logo never had a cornucopia?" That's kind of spicy. And then in 2023, the company posted a screenshot of a USA Today crossword puzzle. The clue for one of the things, 14 across, was Fruit of the Blank, company that, in fact, does not have a cornucopia in its logo.
15: Okay.
23: And their caption for this post was, "The Mandela Effect is real. The cornucopia in our logo is not."
15: Yep.
23: But... you know, I'm a believe it when I see it kind of person. And if I was going to believe that the logo that I had in my head for Fruit of the Loom was not and never was the logo for Fruit of the Loom, I was going to have to dig through some old T-shirts first. It's like, how can we do this so that we're not just doubling each other's work? I found my first Fruit of the Loom shirt.
1: What? No.
23: It's just fruit.
1: Oh, my God. It's just fruit. Okay.
15: We found a lot more Fruit of the Loom shirts, some older, some newer, but we found zero cornucopias. What we did find among the racks, though, was a college kid named Will O'Brien, who we put the same open-ended, neutral questions to about the logo.
3: Thing. Yeah.
23: What do you know about it?
3: I'd say there was a cornucopia.
23: In the logo?
3: Yeah.
23: You think there is one?
3: Yeah.
23: What makes you think that?
3: It's from my childhood.
23: Yeah.
3: When I was younger. I swear to God there was one.
23: Right. But what if I told you that Fruit of the Loom says no cornucopia never was, just fruit?
3: I've seen that. I don't believe it. Ask this kid. Fades, get over here.
15: Fades is Will's buddy, Brendan Vidal. And Brendan had a different take.
6: I know there's like maybe a Mandela effect thing going on with the cornucopia, though. I've heard about that.
23: He's heard of it.
1: But you're no cornucopia. Your team no cornucopia.
6: I am. Just I think it's because I know it, though. You know,
23: like you
6: I
23: know think, about the Mandela effect.
6: Exactly.
23: Thing. So
6: like,
23: now,
6: like originally, I did think it was there. You know, so
1: you're not no cap. You're no cope.
6: Yep.
1: Cornucopia.
6: No, absolutely. Yeah.
23: No
6: exactly.
23: Cope. We it's got perfect. The pro copes and the no copes.
1: Yeah. And you're pro cope.
3: I'm pro-cope.
1: All right, we got a pro-cope and a no-cope. I feel like that's all we needed.
23: There was one more curious thing that surfaced online during this internet fruit fight.
15: Okay.
23: And that is an application to the United States Patent and Trademark Office submitted by Fruit of the Loom in 1973. And what's included in the mark information on this application? Design search code 05.09.14, which is, quote, baskets of fruit, containers of fruit, cornucopia, horn of plenty.
15: Horn of plenty. Interesting.
7: Yeah. Some people thought that this was a smoking gun. Like you were trying to file for a cornucopia in your design, but Fruit of the Loom says, A, the actual image they were trying to register did not include a cornucopia, which is true. You can see the image on the application. And B, that design search code mentioning baskets and a cornucopia is really just meant to help the Patent and Trademark Office search for applications and logos with similar features. So it speaks to, like, the mental association we make between fruit and cornucopias, but not to Fruit of the Loom ever actually having one in its logo. So all of this information now lives in the FAQ section of Fruit of the Loom's website. They've taken it out of the fruit story page. It's now the FAQ page.
1: Much less intriguing than a fruit story.
7: I know. And that page links to a Snopes article that I absolutely need to shout out because they searched newspaper archives from the 1910s all the way up through the 2020s thus far in search of a Fruit of the Loom logo with a cornucopia in it. No cope. They found no cope.
1: Snopes found no cope.
7: Snope, no cope for Snopes.
1: It's no cope for Snopes.
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4: It's Here and Now. In this week's big consumer tech news, Apple's new CEO, John Ternus, unveiled the first major redesign of the iPhone in nearly 20 years. The iPhone Duo is foldable in the size of a passport when closed. Unfolded, the screen is over 7 inches wide, making it the largest iPhone display yet. Here's Ternus at the launch yesterday.
5: 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Whether you're enjoying content, reliving memories, getting help from Siri AI and Apple Intelligence, or immersing yourself in your favorite apps and games.
4: The base price of the new iPhone Duo is an eye-popping $1,999, let's call it $2,000. Ina Fried is chief technology correspondent at Axios, and she was at Apple Park in Cupertino, California for the launch. Ina, welcome back.
6: Hi, Indira.
4: So foldable phones have been around since 2018. Apple is touting how big the display is going to be, how much more you can do on your phone. But foldable phones are not popular. They make up less than 2% of the cell phone market. So why is Apple trying to sell something that people don't seem to want to buy?
6: Well, there's a few reasons. They aren't very popular at all in the United States, you're right. They are popular as status symbols, especially in Asia. They are also popular with people that don't have regular PC access and use their phone as their primary computing device. So there are some opportunities there. And Apple is really good historically at finding when is that right moment when it's going from a niche to mainstream. And they obviously feel this is that moment. I will say at $2,000, I don't know how mainstream it's going.
4: Right, right. Well, Apple, like other tech companies, wants to own the AI market. How does Duo fit into that?
6: You know, I think AI is a secondary consideration. It's really going after, you know, you're purchasing a new phone for all the things you do phone things on, which AI is increasingly one of those. I think it's actually more useful for things like FaceTime, phone calls, et cetera.
4: Yeah. All right. You were at the launch. What was the reaction from attendees?
6: I think people were pretty excited. They were fairly impressed. I think everyone sort of knew what was coming, sort of knew the shape it was going to take, which is similar to the one that Samsung took, a little squatter than the first generation of foldables was. I think people were impressed with a few of the little things that they did. Like now, if you've ever been on a FaceTime phone call where you're trying to video chat and get maybe a kid in there and you're passing the phone back and forth, this lets you have multiple people in a FaceTime chat. So you can be holding a phone and talking, but the people behind you can also be seen. So it's basically using two of the cameras at once.
4: Ina, we have to talk a bit more about the cost. You mentioned the $2,000 base price. This goes all the way up to $3,200 for a phone. Apple already increased their prices this year on Macs and iPads because of that memory chip shortage driven by the AI boom. To what extent do you think consumers are going to bite?
6: You know, I think it'll be really interesting. On the one hand, you can make the case, look, we spend more time on our phones for better or worse than any other device. Like, is it reasonable to spend more on that device that you use so much? I did hear one person say something really interesting, which is when you're thinking about a phone, you really have to think about twice the price, because could you afford to drop it or lose it? And I think that's when things get really interesting, because 2000, you know, maybe you're like, oh, well, some of the phones were going up to 1200. I can see that. But who can think about spending twice that? And these are more delicate than traditional smartphones. They've got that hinge. They're typically less resistant to water and dust, even if they do have some protection. So I think that, to me, made me think, that's a tougher sell when you think about it. It's also super delicate.
4: Yeah, and the bendable screens are less durable, as you said. Regular phones are protected with a hard glass. Folded up, these phones can also apparently feel bulkier and heavier in the pocket. You touched this phone. What was your impression? Would you buy it?
6: You know, I'd be tempted. I got near it. Apple did not let most of us touch the phones. They had them out. I got, you know, super duper close. And I was impressed with what they've done. I think I'm excited to try it out, but it would be a tough sell for me. And I love taking pictures, and the camera features are still best on the traditional iPhone 18 Pro series.
4: Yeah. All right. Well, the new CEO, John Ternus, has been in his job just for a week. Obviously, this product launch was timed to, you know, set off his tenure with a big bang. What does this say about how he wants to lead the company, perhaps in a different direction or distinguish himself from Tim Cook? And what do you think Apple's going to focus on under him? We have 1 minute left.
6: I think it's really smart to give him a product right at the start. So no one's going to be saying, oh, Apple hasn't done anything new since John Ternus took over, even though these products are obviously years in the works. I wrote that, and I do think that this will be the case. I think he will be judged more on how Apple adjusts to AI than anything else, but smart to give him a hardware launch right out of the bat.
4: Mm-hmm. Well, I'm sorry you didn't get to touch it, Ina, but you did get closer to it than any of the rest of us. That's Ina Fried, Chief Technology Correspondent at Axios and a regular contributor for us. Thank you so much, Ina.
6: Thanks, Indira.
4: Here and Now is a production of NPR and WBUR. I'm Indira Lakshmanan.
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8: I'm Indira Lakshmanan. It's Here and Now. Coming up, President Trump makes a legally dubious promise to pay every adult American $5,000 if Republicans keep control of Congress in November.
1: Also, some states have banned kratom, a plant-based stimulant some classify as a drug, and one of its big defenders has deep ties to the industry.
9: It's kind of violating the spirit of transparency and ethics. It's not giving people the full picture of what's happening.
8: And best-selling writer R.F. Huang had so many questions she never asked her grandfather because she thought her Chinese wasn't good enough.
10: And now I'll never get that chance. So I decided instead to explore that grief and guilt and shame and humiliation all together.
8: Coming up, Here and Now.
1: The news is first.
11: Live from NPR News, I'm Lakshmi Singh. Vice President J.D. Vance takes the stage on night two of the Republican Party's midterm convention in Dallas. President Trump will close out the event that was organized to energize voters to help Republicans prevail in this November's contest, including for control of Congress. Trump also delivered the keynote address last night in which he promised $5,000 cash dividends to every American adult if the GOP holds on to the congressional majority. Veteran pollster and political consultant Frank Luntz spoke to NPR about the party's challenge to draw key voters who are divided over the president's performance.
12: You have to bring Trump voters who vote for Donald Trump but don't participate in other elections. You got to get them to vote. But you also have to get independents. And they've been moving further and further away. And to them, the combination of the conflict in Iran and the prices at the pump, at the grocery store, housing, healthcare. It's hard to get both people to agree.
11: A federal appeals panel has refused to allow a U.S. Postal Service plan that could disrupt mail-in voting that's underway for the midterms. NPR's Hansi Lo Wang reports the Supreme Court is expected to weigh in soon with its own ruling.
13: The ruling by a three-judge panel of the first U.S. Circuit Court of Appeals keeps the U.S. Postal Service blocked from moving ahead with its new requirements for President Trump's attempt to limit mail-in voting. Under those requirements, USPS would refuse to deliver mail-in ballots to voters in states where election officials do not turn over voter lists to the mailing agency and do not have certain barcodes on their ballot envelopes. We should note USPS is a financial supporter of NPR. A federal judge blocked the new requirements twice after finding that USPS has no authority to impose them on states. Many election experts are concerned the Postal Service is not ready to enforce these requirements after a whistleblower report claimed new USPS systems have not been properly tested and could lead to many voters not getting their mail-in ballots in time for the midterm general election or at all. Hansi Lo Wang, NPR News.
11: Tomorrow marks 25 years since terrorists hijacked and crashed two planes into the World Trade Center in New York City. Samantha Max of WNYC has been following up with New Yorkers who WNYC reporters interviewed at the time.
10: On September 11, 2001, Joshua Raskin was a middle school social studies teacher. He told a WNYC reporter at the time that when school let out, he rode his bike south until he found a volunteer center.
14: I just wanted to help. I live in this city and I couldn't stand not being a part of this.
10: For days, Raskin helped with the recovery efforts. 25 years later, he still has a New York Knicks duffel bag filled with mementos from that time.
15: I was a school teacher. I didn't have an actual credential to be helpful, but I thought of myself as someone that was good at counseling people and good at crisis management, and I just figured I could have a role in this.
10: Raskin says he wanted to help his city heal.
11: That's Samantha Max reporting. It's NPR News. Today marks a year since conservative activist Charlie Kirk was assassinated during a Utah Valley University appearance. Turning Point USA says it plans to hold a memorial at UVU tonight. Global oil prices are pushing higher, up roughly 5.5% and above $106 a barrel. Oil shipment disruptions linked to the U.S. war with Iran affect how much people in the U.S. are paying for gasoline. AAA says today's national average is $4.28 for a gallon of regular gas. Today, the British Museum debuts what it expects to be its most popular exhibition ever. It's the Bayeux Tapestry. That's an 11th century piece of embroidery depicting gory scenes from the Battle of Hastings in the year 1066. Here's NPR's Lauren Freyer.
16: It's a nearly 230-foot piece of embroidery, bright colors on linen, showing horsemen in battle, royal banquets, and mythical beasts at the start of the Norman conquest, when William the Conqueror invaded from France and killed England's King Harold with an arrow through his eye. That battle in Hastings, England, changed this country's ethnic makeup. King Charles is a descendant of the victors. The tapestry was sewn in England but taken to France in the late 11th century, where it's been ever since, surviving the French Revolution, Napoleon, and the Nazis. After transport to London this summer by a refrigerated shock absorber truck, it's on loan, the centerpiece of a sold-out 10-month exhibition on British soil for the first time in more than 900 years. Lauren Freyer, NPR News, London.
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1: And WBUR. I'm Robin Young.
8: I'm Indira Lakshmanan. It's Here and Now. The first ever Republican convention for a midterm election wraps up today. It's aimed at preventing big GOP losses in November. It's also the first convention where elected officials and delegates were charged thousands of dollars to attend, turning it into a party fundraiser. Facing record low approval ratings, President Trump made an unprecedented and legally dubious offer last night to get voters to the polls for his party.
18: So if the Republicans win, you win with us and you get $5,000. It will be called the Trump dividend. We'll call it the Trump dividend.
8: Joining us now to discuss is Mark McKinnon, a former top advisor to President George W. Bush and Senator John McCain and co-founder of the bipartisan group No Labels. Mark, welcome.
19: Glad to be aboard.
8: So first, Trump's offer to send every American a $5,000 check if Republicans hold on to Congress. Okay, first, paying people for their vote is illegal. Second, Congress would need to approve any such payment. Third, Trump didn't say how he would cover this $1 trillion price tag. Talk to us. What is he up to here?
19: Well, the biggest problem with this is it just smells of desperation because, first of all, it's completely, nobody believes that this is actually going to happen. This is sort of like Mexico's going to pay for the wall. First of all, there's no matter what happens, it's almost certain that there'll be a Democratic Congress. They're not going to vote for it. The Republicans may hold up the Senate. But the big question is, You know, first of all, I thought it was a pretty good idea to have a convention when they announced it a while back, a good time to get the faithful together, get on the same page, get on the same message. But it's problematic for a lot of reasons. One, whenever I did convention planning, and I did a bunch of it, we would always pick a place that we needed to shore up our votes. If Republicans need to shore up their votes in Texas, that's a really bad sign, because Texas should be off the map. That should be solid Republican country, and they've got a very tough Senate race. And so it's sending a signal of weakness that the Republicans and Trump have gone to Texas. So that's the first problem. The second problem is that Trump is underwater in terms of how people are feeling about him and the economy and inflation and the war. And so the last thing Republicans want to do right now is be reminded of Trump's record and what he ran on, because it's just not a good record right now. They want to distance themselves from Trump. And Trump wants to make it all about Trump.
20: Right.
19: And that's
20: right.
19: What the convention's all about.
20: And as you said, he's putting himself squarely on the ballot when his approval ratings are in the low 30s. It's a strange approach to take, Trump-centric strategy, when Republicans are in tight races. They're also having a hard time coming up with a convincing message on the economy. Doesn't that give Democrats the advantage?
19: It's a huge advantage. I mean, James Carville, said years ago, and it still holds true, it's the economy, stupid. It's always about the economy. At the end of the day, and how people are feeling about their pocketbooks, because that's the most important thing in their lives. And the reality is right now, people don't feel good about the economy. And here's the problem. I did a lot of communication strategy in my day, and you could spin a lot of things and kind of distort things, but you can't distort how people are feeling about their own economic outlook.
20: Right.
19: And so Trump is trying to say, everything's fine. The economy's doing great. The way to handle this is the way Bill Clinton did it, which is to say, I feel your pain and I'm going to do something about it. Not that what Trump is saying, which is, you don't have any pain. Your pain's not real.
20: Right. Mark, I want to ask you about a red meat moment last night. Tim Scott of South Carolina, the only Black Republican in the Senate, gave a speech that seemed to be channeling Kimberly Guilfoyle's "The Best Is Yet to Come" speech from the 2020 RNC. Let's listen.
21: This is the battle for the heart of our nation. I said the heart of our nation. The Democrats, extreme candidates, won't rip that heart out of our chest.
20: All right. This may appeal to the MAGA faithful, but what about independent voters that the GOP needs to win? We have 40 seconds left.
19: Well, I mean, I think if you were out of context and you just saw a clip of that, it sounded like, it looked like his soul was leaving his body. But, I'll give him credit. He at least he woke up the convention, which till that point had been pretty sleepy.
20: Mark McKinnon is a former top advisor to George W. Bush and John McCain. He's the co-founder of the bipartisan group No Labels. Mark, thank you so much for joining us and helping us understand what's happening in Dallas.
19: You bet. Keep kicking it.
22: We just heard about the economy and the rising crude oil prices we're seeing on President Trump's watch. The U.S. benchmark is back above $100 a barrel today. Diesel prices are at record highs, closing in on $6 a gallon. Energy prices are rising just as the government is about to issue a high-profile inflation report. NPR's Scott Horsley reports.
23: The U.S. and Iran have ramped up their attacks in and around the Strait of Hormuz this week, pushing oil prices higher. Aaron Brady of S&P Global Energy says while some oil is finding alternate routes to market, overall deliveries from the Middle East are only about half what they would normally be.
24: Ever since the hostilities have resumed, that spigot has been tightened. It's not entirely closed, but we're still nowhere near what we were at pre-war levels.
23: And it's not just the shortfall in crude oil shipments that's causing pain at the gas pump. Global refining capacity has also been curtailed by fighting in the Middle East and the war between Russia and Ukraine. Refineries in the U.S. are working at 98% capacity. And the so-called crack spread between the cost of crude oil and the price of refined fuels is at or near record highs.
24: No one really consumes crude except for refineries. The economy runs on diesel, gasoline, jet fuel, those kind of things. And that's where the real shortages are occurring. And that's why you're seeing really a disconnect between the price of crude and the price of products, especially diesel and jet fuel.
23: AAA says the price of diesel fuel is now the highest it's ever been, and that affects the cost of lots of other goods. Take, for example, the 500,000 cargo containers that came through the busy port of Los Angeles last month. The port's executive director, Gene Soroka, says two-thirds of those containers will leave the port on the back of a diesel truck, carrying parts to factories or finished goods for store shelves.
2: Everybody's running as fast as they can, but the higher these fuel prices go just simply mean higher prices for American families.
23: Some of the wartime spike in energy prices will be reflected in the August inflation report, which comes out tomorrow. Policymakers at the Federal Reserve have said they'll be watching that report closely as they decide whether to raise interest rates next week. Scott Horsley, NPR News, Washington.
20: As we mark the 25th anniversary of the September 11th, 2001 terrorist attacks tomorrow, we've been asking listeners how that fateful day changed your lives. 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

0: life. Shortly after the attacks, I joined the military, and I did not understand how 9/11 would be the start of war without end for the United States. In many ways, the conflicts that came later in the Middle East were just new chapters of that same story. So many years later, when I found myself in the skies over Iraq or Syria, I view that as just an extension of that day. And my 19-year-old self didn't appreciate at that moment how much the events of that Tuesday would shape what I did with the rest of my adult life.
1: I can very much say that us in that age group, you know, I was 16 in 2001. It's been a constant repeating episode in our life, this constant just shocking things happening. And for me personally, it began with the September 11th attacks. So I was actually considering going into the military. And when I talked to my mother about it after all of this, she was just, no, you know, she was absolutely against it. And I ended up not going into the military. So this probably changed my trajectory significantly. But I'm now a nurse. So the idea of still caring for people was innate. And I kept going in that way.
2: How did 9/11 change my life? It did so in so many ways. I was a career Foreign Service officer at the Department of State, and I saw on TV on 9/11 at the State Department, I was standing near the front entrance when what was going on in New York was broadcast on the TV. I stepped outside in front of the State Department and saw the smoke coming from across the river where I knew the Pentagon was. I immediately assumed it was Al-Qaeda because in 1998, I had left Nairobi just a few months before Al-Qaeda attacked and destroyed many of my former colleagues and my office in Nairobi in what was a twin attack on our embassies in Kenya and Tanzania. I would later work with a group of 9/11 families who were responding to the loss of their loved ones by starting nonprofit organizations and foundations dedicated to building a safer, more compassionate world. We were people, a group of people who saw that the militaristic response couldn't be our only response as a country, and that the generosity of our country, our ability to make friends, not just punish enemies, needed to be a part of our response as well.
3: That was Marianne Scott of Washington, D.C., Julie Hernandez of Rockford, Illinois, Andrew Babakan of Virginia Beach, and Felice Pomerantz of Sudbury, Massachusetts. Thank you again for enriching our understanding of how that day changed so many people's lives. We'll have more 9/11 stories elsewhere on the program today and tomorrow. It's Here and Now.

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1: That's it. 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
2: It's Here and Now. Depending on where you live, kratom is either illegal or ubiquitous. This is a plant-based stimulant. Iowa's Governor Kim Reynolds is the latest to call for a full ban on it, following at least seven other states that have already classified kratom a Schedule I drug. But if you live in a state where kratom is legal, it's easy to find. Gas stations, convenience stores, often advertised as a natural herbal supplement. Well, last week, the federal government banned some synthetic opioids derived from kratom, calling the products an imminent hazard to public safety. And yet, the leaf is also being studied by pharmacists researching treatments for opioid addiction. All of which is to say the legal status of kratom is a hot topic with high stakes, and so that made us very interested to learn from ProPublica that one of the leading scientists trying to keep kratom legal hasn't disclosed his long-standing ties to kratom lobbyists. Anjanette Damon reported this story for ProPublica, joins us now. Hi, Anjanette.
4: Hi.
2: We're going to get to the lobbyists in a minute, but first, kratom, a plant with psychoactive compounds. The CDC has seen an explosion of poison control calls related to its use. The CDC calls it a public health concern, and yet it's legal in most states. Do you have a sense of how many people are taking kratom, what they're using it for? Do they even know the concerns?
4: Yeah, that's a good question. The estimates of how many people use kratom are kind of all over the map. One study put it at maybe 1.5 million. Some other scientists estimate maybe 15 million just based on the amount of the leaf that's being imported. It's been in use for 10 or 15 years now. In small amounts, it's supposed to act like a stimulant, almost like coffee. In larger amounts, it can act as an opioid. So you have some people who are taking it just for more energy or to get through the day. You have some people who are using it to get off of harder substances like fentanyl or opioids, even alcohol. But, you know, research is continuing on this to see if it really acts that way, if it's safe, if it's addictive. The jury is still out on a lot of these questions.
2: Yeah. Well, but the debate rages on, not just over the synthetic derivatives of kratom, but over the leaf extract itself. Explain.
4: Right. The earlier battle was really over the natural leaf and its extracts. And you have this organization called the American Kratom Association, who has fought very hard on the international level, the national level, and even at the state and local levels to keep it available. More recently, over the last 3 or so years, these more potent derivatives have come on to the market. And I think that's getting a lot more attention. But while lawmakers and policymakers are battling over the derivatives, there's still this question about how safe is even the plant material.
2: Yeah, which is why some states have banned kratom altogether. But it's also being used in pharmaceutical trials, including at the NIH, National Institutes of Health. So enter University of Florida professor Christopher McCurdy. Who is he?
4: So he's described as kind of the preeminent researcher on this topic. He's been studying it since kratom kind of made its entrance into the American market. He's very interested in its potential to act as, one, a pain reliever, maybe a substitute for opioids, and two, as an addiction management tool or therapeutic.
2: Yeah, but he's received monies, and they're not mentioned in the papers he publishes. Tell us more.
4: That's right. So the American Kratom Association, the group that lobbies at all these different levels, likes to rely on scientists to present their argument that kratom is safe enough to remain available. Many of these scientists disclose their relationship as a paid consultant or that their specific studies have been funded by the AKA or its related nonprofit. Dr. McCurdy has built a reputation as an unbiased player, and while his travel in some cases has been funded by the AKA, the AKA has given money to the university's foundation, and it's underwritten a symposium that's held at the University of Florida each year to promote kratom research. Dr. McCarty does not disclose that on his papers or his conflict of interest statements.
2: Well, he's met with Congress, state lawmakers to advocate, and he said, he's clear, I want it to be accessible to everybody. I always have. But where does that thinking clash with some of the public health data?
4: It clashes with some of his own data. So when you listen to Dr. McCarty talk, he seems very excited about the therapeutic potentials. What he doesn't really talk about are the dangers that even his own research has discovered, such as neonatal withdrawal symptoms from babies who are born after being exposed in utero, the severity of the dependence that can come from using kratom. And even his own research has found deaths from the dominant alkaloid in kratom, which is called mitragynine. So there's a lot of debate in the space about whether kratom overdoses and deaths can be attributable to kratom only, or if it's a polysubstance death. And most of these deaths do involve more than one substance, as many drug overdoses do.
2: Well, just to be clear about what you just said, it's not just the synthetic products that people are worried about, the whole leaf kratom, that's again the natural product or extracts, oils and things, have led to deaths.
4: According to Dr. McCarty's own research, yes.
2: Right. He's not saying drop all regulation, is he?
4: No, he's not saying that at all. And he has raised alarm bells about more significant risks posed by some of these derivatives, which some people call synthetics. But Dr. McCarty himself has not called for an outright ban on the derivatives. But the American Kratom Association has. And to be clear, the AKA is funded, or their lobbying efforts are funded mostly by people involved in selling the natural leaf product and its extracts.
2: What has Professor McCarty said about your reporting?
4: Yeah, he did respond to some of the questions. He says that if and when his travel is funded by particular interest groups, it doesn't affect what he has to say. He says his views are based on 20 years of research and that they are his own views and not those of any other outside organization.
2: What do you say? I'm hearing buyer beware.
4: Yeah, I think that my reporting shows that it's important to be transparent about the funding. And there's different levels of this. I spoke with a science ethics expert who says particular journals might not require travel to be disclosed. A donation by the industry to a foundation maybe doesn't necessarily need to be disclosed. However, it's kind of violating the spirit of transparency and ethics, according to this expert that I spoke with. It's not giving people the full picture of what's happening.
2: And Jeanette Damon, a reporter for ProPublica, will link you to her story about lobbying for the kratom industry at hereandnow.org. And Jeanette, thank you.
4: Thank you.
5: When farm and orchard owners grow more fruits and vegetables than they can use, people called gleaners often pick the extra produce and give it to people in need. One such group from Portland, Oregon, is taking that idea to backyards, parking strips, and public parks. Oregon Public Broadcasting's Crystal Lagore reports.
6: It's a sunny summer morning in Vancouver, Washington, and the plum tree in Caitlin Gray's front yard is exploding with ripe yellow fruit. The branches are so weighed down that instead of the two stories they typically reach, they're bent, nearly touching the ground.
7: I don't want to waste them, but I don't have the time and energy to take care of them right now.
6: Enter the Portland Fruit Tree Project. Since 2006, this nonprofit has been harvesting fruit from overgrown community gardens, sidelines of school sports fields, and long-forgotten parking strips, and from yards just like Gray's. A handful of volunteers surround the tree and start picking. They're wearing aprons with large pouches that they fill up with plums and drop into big plastic tubs. Hannelore Buckenmeyer is a summer AmeriCorps associate who's helping oversee this harvest.
8: It feels like it's helping the tree. Like the tree is almost relieved when you take hundreds of pounds off of it. It's helping the homeowner, and then it's so much bounty that we're able to give to partners.
6: Last year, the Portland Fruit Tree Project donated more than 28,000 pounds of fruit to community partners like senior centers, food pantries, and culturally specific organizations.
8: One of the things we try to do is match their needs to what we're picking. For example, like the Asian American community organization earlier this year had shared that they love the ginkgo nuts and that we could harvest those, and that's something that was new for us.
6: Volunteers also preserve fruit that may be bug damaged or overripe, giving it a second life as jams and jellies, dehydrated fruit, and even batches of vinegars and syrups. With just 5 full-time staff and a handful of seasonal employees, volunteers are the main source of labor for harvests and preservation workshops.
9: We engage somewhere between 1,000 and 2,000 volunteers a year.
6: That's Portland Fruit Tree Project Executive Director Heather Keisler-Forns, who said some volunteers come weekly, while others every couple years.
9: We welcome all levels of engagement, so wherever we can fit into people's lives, we want to do that.
6: Volunteers check an online calendar and sign up for short shifts. The barriers for homeowners to request a harvest are also low. They fill out a form online, say what's growing on their property, and when it will be ready to pick. Though they aren't always right.
9: Yesterday we had a harvest where the figs just weren't ripe. They were little rocks. But we will go back. You know, we taught the homeowner how to tell a fig is ripe, and hopefully we get a little more on the nose this next time.
6: For volunteers, there are benefits too. One couple at the Vancouver harvest wanted to learn how to care for their own fruit trees. And volunteers get to keep some of what they pick. Barbara Holmes recently was excited to harvest black currants, which she says are hard to find.
10: Every recipe for British scones calls for black currants. So the idea of seeing an actual currant bush live and being able to get some, I'm like, I could make real scones with currants.
6: The Portland Fruit Tree Project says their busiest time is August and September, but some harvests can happen into winter. For NPR News, I'm Crystal Lagori in Vancouver, Washington.
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0: Live from NPR News in Boston, I'm Steve Brown. Republicans at their midterm convention in Dallas know that history is not on their side this election season, but they are counting on President Trump to rally voter enthusiasm. Their House and Senate majorities are at stake this fall. Trump is headlining again tonight, just as he did last night. Republicans are working to allay voter concerns about the economy, the war in Iran, and the direction of the country. An appeals court has upheld a block on President Trump's order to limit mail voting. Today's decision by a panel of the First Circuit Court of Appeals comes even as the Supreme Court is already considering the same case. It reflects the frenzied legal rush as states are beginning to send out mail ballots for the fall midterm election. The high court has allowed the executive order to move ahead, but the justices have not decided whether it's constitutional. Ukrainian President Volodymyr Zelensky is in Canada for talks with Prime Minister Mark Carney. He aims to secure further support for Ukraine's fight against Russia. Ukraine faces pressure from Russia's air war, which is targeting its power grid ahead of winter. Recent U.S. efforts to end the conflict have shown little progress, but talks between delegations from Moscow and Kyiv are expected to continue. 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
7: It's Here and Now. Football is back. The NFL season got underway last night. Hump night, a rare Wednesday night kickoff in which the Patriots had a chance to redeem themselves and beat the reigning champion Seattle Seahawks in a rematch of the Super Bowl the Pats lost in February. They did not win, and it wasn't pretty. Football journalist Dan Hansus is here. He's host of the Heed the Call football show. Hi, Dan.
8: Hey, how you doing?
7: Well, you know, that game, some big stars got injured, and poor Pats quarterback Drake May, he may be still throwing the football to the wrong person somewhere. Break the game down for us.
8: Yeah, tough morning in Boston.
7: Yeah,
8: because Drake May is a guy that nearly won the MVP last year.
7: Yep.
8: He's entering his third season, which is when a quarterback, especially one who's been as remarkably successful as he's been early in his career, is supposed to kind of take the next step. But he looked like a rookie in the second half of that game. And I think what hurt the most for the Patriots is Sam Darnold, the Seahawks quarterback, goes out on the first drive of the game and the building in Seattle is quiet. You jump ahead 10 points. That is a game the Patriots have to close out. And 9 times out of 10, they do. But May got loose with the football, and Seattle, as a champion does, took advantage of an opponent's mistakes.
7: Let's say he got loose with it. He threw 3 interceptions. Poor guy. Anyway.
8: He'll be fine. He'll be fine.
7: Yeah, okay. Well, let's look ahead. Tonight, the Los Angeles Rams and the San Francisco 49ers play a first ever game in Australia. Because why?
8: Because the NFL has a goal to conquer the planet. And this has been an ongoing goal for 20 years. They initially, when this plan kicked off, there was an idea, I think, earnestly, that they might have a franchise in London or another territory in the UK. I think that's now morphed into, let's just play in as many places as possible across the regular season. So the Australia game is the next step. Ireland got their first game last year. They were in Mexico, Germany. This is just the new normal for the NFL in its global domination.
7: Man,
8: play.
7: I hope they have a day of rest before they play. So everybody we've mentioned, you know, has serious Super Bowl aspirations. Who do you think are favorites? Who should we watch?
8: Yeah, I think despite what happened to the Patriots yesterday, you still have to look at them as a serious contender. The Buffalo Bills are in their division. They've been knocking on the door for a long time. With a new head coach and some better vibes in that building, this could be the year for the Bills. The Broncos are another team on the rise that could be looking to take the next step. You have the Chiefs with Patrick Mahomes coming back from injury, and there are questions whether the Chiefs are still the Chiefs. And on the NFC side of things, it's the Seahawks and Rams as the two clear best teams in the conference, the whole league. So it's a question of, can anyone touch them and stop them from getting to the NFC title game in January?
7: Okay, and our producer Thomas is looking at the new Las Vegas Raiders quarterback, Fernando Mendoza. But I have to ask you, we got less than a minute here, but your Jets, what do you think?
8: I think Jets fans, I mean, how could you not be romantic about New York Jets fans, Robin? We always believe that hope is around the corner. They're better this year. They got better on both sides of the ball, and they had a head coach who struggled as a rookie himself. But proud men don't often do this. He acknowledged his errors and his mistakes and has a different type of vibe going into this season. I think the Jets are going to surprise people and be a team that does not fall on its face like Charlie Brown trying to kick the football. I'm not saying they're going to go to the Super Bowl, but Jets fans can be proud of their team as a competing group. And then they have three first-round picks next year, and then they soar. Let's go, Robin.
7: Okay. Well, I'm born and raised in New York. You know that. But their better this year is not exactly a rallying cry. Dan Hansis, thank you so much.
8: You got it.
7: It's here and now.
9: 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On the next Snap Judgment, the whale. 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
11: Across the country, schools are welcoming back students, teachers, and staff. 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
13: I'm Indira Lakshmanan. It's Here and Now. For many American children of immigrants, visiting their parents' homeland is an awkward pilgrimage to an unfamiliar culture. Visiting relatives they barely know, muddling through conversations they barely understand. In her new coming-of-age novel, best-selling author R.F. Kuang tells the bittersweet story of the search for identity through language. Taipei's story follows Lily Chen, a Chinese-American student in a grueling Chinese immersion course. Lily wants to become fluent so she can ask her grandfather about their family history, but he dies before she gets that chance. Lily's summer abroad is one of mistranslation, miscommunication, and being a different person in a different language. Joining us now to talk about Taipei's story is R.F. Kuang. Rebecca, welcome back to the show.
14: Thank you for having me.
13: So this book is far more grounded in present-day reality than much of your previous work, and it feels more personal. Like your protagonist, you were born in China and immigrated with your family as a young girl. Like her, you're a student at Yale who did a rigorous summer program in Taipei. Like her, you have immigrant Chinese parents. How much of Lily Chen is drawn from your own experiences?
14: I'd say a lot. Primarily, I was in Taipei 3 years ago when my own grandfather passed away. I was a lot closer to my grandfather than Lily is to her grandfather in the book, and I couldn't write for a long time after because the whole reason why I had become a novelist and wanted to tell stories was so that I could understand my family and honor everything that they had been through. And I kept putting off all these opportunities to sit down with my grandfather and hear his stories and interview him and record him and get all these details because I was just so embarrassed at where my Chinese was. I was too ashamed to speak up, and now I'll never get that chance. So I decided instead to explore that grief and guilt and shame and humiliation altogether, but dial it up to a 10. So I'm 30. Lily, the protagonist, she's 19. She's dealing with the same kind of grief, but without a support system, without friends. She's so much more alienated and disoriented and upset. Mm. And that's what fiction allows us to do. It allows us to ask, how could everything feel so much worse, which is cathartic in its way.
13: There's this deep regret that imbues your whole story that I think many children of immigrant parents might have of losing the thread of the family story and being unable to recreate it. I felt that myself very acutely when my own parents died. I think it's common for American-born kids of immigrants that we can't possibly pass on our heritage and our family stories to our own children.
14: And added complexity is sometimes your family doesn't want to share those stories. Something that I have always sort of sat with and, you know, not really known what to do with is the fact that most of my extended family on my mother's side were killed during the Cambodian genocide, and they relocated in California after they fled to refugee camps. Unlike Lily, who discovers this later on, I've known this since I was a child, but I've only had pieces of information sort of shared with me, divulged over the years as people felt like bringing it up. And anytime I wanted to ask for more details about the labor camps, about the fates of various family members, there's always this attitude of, well, this is a very hard thing for us to talk about. In fact, we don't want to talk about it at all, and you don't really have a right to know, so we're going to move on. Mm-hmm. And when Lily tries to have that conversation with her mother shuts down. From her mother's perspective, the whole point of fleeing to the U.S. and building a life there was so that Lily would never have to think about these things. But from Lily's perspective, it's like being excluded, being rejected, being told that the family narrative doesn't apply to you, and it's painful on both sides.
13: You know, I was really struck by how this affects so many people in this country, wave after wave of immigration to this country. You handled so much of it, though, with the question of language. And one thing that you did here was apparently you wrote much of the book's dialogue first in Chinese and then translated it back into English. What were you exploring in doing that?
14: Most of Lily's conversations in the novel take place in Chinese. They actually have to sign a language pledge at the start of the program. They'll be kicked out of the program if they accidentally speak in English. So most of the book is taking place in Chinese, and I wanted to make that evident. And the way I figured out how to do it was compose all the dialogue in Chinese first and translate it with an eye for the logical sequence of thoughts, the particular imagery, certain turns of phrase. So any native Chinese speaker would be able to spot it and think, oh, I know what they were saying. Hmm. And in fact, the book is being translated into Mandarin in Taiwan. And I fielded some questions since from my Taiwanese translator. And it's really cool to see them picking up exactly what I I'd put down.
15: Right. And I'm not a Chinese speaker, so I couldn't pick that up. But I could notice that there was some stilted language, things that we wouldn't say in English. And then it became evident that that's what you were doing. I was struck how early in the book, Lily talks about how her inability to read Chinese fluently makes even the simplest of tasks difficult. Could you read that passage for us?
14: Sure. So this is early in the book when Lily is realizing that she's having a harder time in Taipei than she anticipated. I realized my headaches were coming from the street signs. I never had to pause to decipher street signs at home. I didn't have to think consciously about the act of reading at all. I just looked, and meaning was revealed. Here, text was a barrier to meaning, and I had to slow down every time I wanted to figure something out. I'd never thought much about how the ability to read lubricated my daily existence. It felt natural to glance at signs and immediately discern which subway platform I needed, the way to the right exit, the opening hours of a coffee shop, the rules at the dog park. Here in Taipei, I glanced and expected to know, but didn't. It was like having to do long division every time I opened my eyes.
15: It's such a vivid description. Is that something that you experienced when you were studying in Taiwan, like in real time, struggling with or feeling dizzy because of all the words around you that you thought you should know but didn't know?
14: It's something that I felt when I was studying in Beijing and Taipei, I thought, and particularly because I'm a heritage speaker, I think there's a part of me that thought, oh, I should be comfortable with this place, never mind the fact that I had never spent a significant amount of time there. And I would look around and realize I'm struggling with significant cognitive overload. I just have so much mental fatigue trying to make out things that my brain thinks it should know instantly but doesn't.
15: The core of this book, and something I found so arresting, is how language literally shifts our internal architecture. And Lily says at one point, in English, I have more confidence. In Chinese, I feel younger and more naive. When we're operating in languages where we lack full fluency, do you think that we're hiding our true selves, or are we actually discovering a different version of ourselves?
14: I'm of two minds about this. First, I think speaking a different language allows you to construct a totally new version of yourself. In fact, role play and fiction is essential to any language classroom. I remember my Japanese classes, we were always taking on different roles. Like, we would pretend to be the mother of a troublesome student. We would pretend to be somebody's girlfriend. So speaking in a different language allows for this interesting total obliteration of the ego, where that's not your accent. Those words don't carry personal significance to you. So you sort of have a blank slate to become whoever you want. I think this gets more complicated if you're a heritage speaker, though. And in Chinese, I'm similarly a lot more docile, obedient, I think. And it's because most of the contexts in which I've spoken Chinese have been around family members. And the last time I was speaking Chinese all the time, I was quite young. So you take with you the baggage of what social situations that language means for you.
15: Before I let you go, I have to ask, you're so young, you're only 30, you've already published, this is your seventh novel, five of them have been bestsellers, and they span so many genres. You had The Poppy War, which was this dark fantasy trilogy that took inspiration from Chinese history. Yellow Face was this satirical look at racial identity and the publishing world. You also wrote two fantasy novels that were in this genre of dark academia. Most writers pick a genre they love and they stick with it. How do you manage to range around so much? And what's next? Like a romance, a murder mystery?
14: I just love reading everything. I want to do everything, write everything, live an infinite number of lives through an infinite number of works. And I don't see how anybody could restrict themselves to one way of telling a story. But what's next for me is another big, chunky historical fantasy.
15: All right. We'll be looking for it. That's R.F. Kuang. Her new novel is called Taipei Story. Rebecca, thank you so much for joining us.
14: Thank you.
15: You're listening to Here and Now.

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7: It's Here and Now. More hospitals are closing labor and delivery units across the country, but rural areas are the hardest hit. Some birthing centers are finding different ways to remain open, though, and one hospital in rural Minnesota could offer a template for others struggling to survive. Here's Minnesota Public Radio's Molly Castle-Work.
8: Nikki Johnson was 33 weeks pregnant and shocked when she heard that the rural labor and delivery clinic in town was closing. Instead of giving birth near her home in Fairmont, Minnesota, she's faced with the prospect of driving to another clinic affiliated with her hospital about an hour away when she went into labor.
9: I was like, that would be terrifying. Giving birth is, like, scary to begin with.
8: The Rural Health Research Center, run by the University of Minnesota, found that in 2024, almost 300 U.S. counties had lost hospital-based obstetric services in the past 14 years. Katie Kazimanal is a public health professor with the University of Minnesota.
10: For every hospital that closes its obstetric unit or closes entirely, the nearest place to give birth gets further and further away. And that distance is associated with poor outcomes for moms and for babies.
8: Nikki Johnson gave birth at United Hospital District in Blue Earth, Minnesota, in the far southern part of the state. It's a rural hospital bucking the trend. It's not only kept its birthing center open, it's delivering more babies than ever. Richard Ash is CEO of the small nonprofit. He says they're the last remaining hospital in the county.
11: If we're not doing OB, there's a big desert here, and there's a lot of people that are going to either have to move or take the risk.
8: Ash says the hospital is committed to protecting obstetric services, and it's showing. He recalls that for years, the hospital delivered about 50 babies a year. By 2025, that number had almost quadrupled. 28-year-old Mijah Whitefeather Manning gave birth to her first son at the hospital a year ago, and this day swaddles her newborn son. She and her husband are teachers at schools in town. She says she chose United Hospital District over larger hospital systems in bigger cities nearby because she feels heard and understood here.
12: In rural communities, we need local hospitals, and we need them to be funded and staffed and despite the fact that maybe people see it as like a financial risk or burden, it is truly like one of the most important things that we can put our money towards.
8: The chief medical officer at the hospital is Aaron Johnson. He says one of the ways they're able to make ends meet is by cross-training the medical staff.
13: If you're a small farmer, you're not just the one who drives the combine. You can drive a tractor, you can drive a truck, you can run a grain leg, you can do multiple things.
8: He says it's the same with rural labor and delivery units. They require 24/7 staffing because babies can come at any time, but that's pricey. United Hospital District staff work in other departments when they're not needed in obstetrics, reducing costs. For Johnson, keeping the labor and delivery unit open is a personal commitment.
13: These are our neighbors. These are our family members. These are the people that we go to church with, go to school with, go to football games with. We want to provide the best care for them.
8: The University of Minnesota's Katie Kazimanal says United Hospital District strategy is what other successful rural hospitals are doing. and she hopes it'll serve as a blueprint for others. For NPR News, I'm Molly Castle-Work in Blue Earth, Minnesota.
7: Well, we're noting today that a year ago today, a gunman in Orem, Utah, shot and killed conservative activist and provocateur Charlie Kirk, unleashing a wave of grief and anger among his followers. The center of Kirk's world was in Arizona, where his organization Turning Point USA is based. An hour after Kirk died, our co-host Peter O'Dowd went to a church in Phoenix that was a hub for Kirk's activism, getting young conservatives engaged in politics. Peter met a man named Scott Lovett, who was praying under a billowing American flag.
3: He's always been kind to me. He's always taken a second to talk to the average, you know, middle class, you know, blue collar worker. He just spoke to all the college kids about putting God and the biblical principles back in this nation.
14: Yeah. When I pulled up here,
3: pretty heartbroken right now.
14: Yeah, I'm sure you are. I could tell because when I drove up here, I saw you underneath the flag at this church where he often visited.
3: Yes, I was.
14: How did you take the news?
3: So I was at the prayer sanctuary. I left work, and everybody's praying. My whole family, everybody. We love Charlie Kirk and his beautiful wife and his children, and you know, that he puts godly principles ahead of this nation, and that he's teaching everybody to vote and get out and vote and be part of this nation. When I was up, the flag was at full mast, and I'm like, God, please just heal him, Lord. Don't let him die. Don't let him die, Lord. And then I come down from the prayer sanctuaries, which is on the side of a mountain, and the flag was at half mast, and my phone started ringing saying, Scott, Charlie passed, Charlie passed. And my wife called. My heart is just broken right now. So that's just all I got to say right now. God be with his wife and his kids. Be with President Trump.
7: Peter O'Dowd with Charlie Kirk supporter Scott Lovett in Phoenix a year ago today. We'll have more on Charlie Kirk elsewhere on the program. Here and Now is a production of NPR and WBUR. I'm Robin Young.
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15: I'm Indira Lakshmanan. 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She was giving birth to her second child.
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20: 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On Point was recorded earlier.
21: Money laundering used to be easy in the U.S. Then, 5 years ago, Congress created a simple rule to stop it. All companies had to do was report who actually owned the business.
22: Creating this regulation, the Corporate Transparency Act, a few years ago was a massive step forward and the single best thing we could do to bring transparency to American shell companies.
21: Simple, powerful, and massively effective. But just last month, the Treasury Department ended that rule.
22: So this returns the United States of America to a position that we thought was behind us. This returns the United States to being the world's leading offshore and financial secrecy jurisdiction in the entire world.
21: So why did the Treasury do that? The Trump administration says it's cutting red tape for millions of small businesses, but that beneficiary ownership information form only took minutes to fill out. I'm Meghna Chakrabarty, today on Point, making money laundering easy again. Stay with us.
0: Live from NPR News, I'm Lakshmi Singh. The U.S. Supreme Court has put a more Democratic-leaning map back in place for now in Missouri. St. Louis Public Radio's Jason Rosenbaum reports that the high court dealt a blow to a President Trump-backed effort to draw more GOP districts.
4: President Trump successfully pressured Missouri Republicans to redraw their congressional lines in 2025 to oust Democratic Congressman Emanuel Cleaver. But redistricting opponents successfully put that map up for a statewide vote, which meant it couldn't be used this year. The U.S. Supreme Court stayed a federal judge's temporary restraining order to have the 2025 map used in the November elections. Missouri Democratic Party Chairman Russ Carnahan says his party has stood strong against the GOP and Trump.
5: I think there's a bit of relief, but we still need to get our elections underway.
4: While a map for a safe seat for Cleaver is in place for now, the case could return to the federal courts. For NPR News, I'm Jason Rosenbaum in St. Louis.
0: President Trump's pledging $5,000 cash dividends to every American adult if Republicans hold their congressional majority in November's elections. If he follows through on the promise he made last night at the GOP's midterm convention in Dallas, the one-time payout would cost taxpayers $1.23 trillion, surpassed only by the $1.6 trillion cost for Social Security. David Wessel is a director of the Hutchins Center at the center-left-leaning Brookings Institution.
23: We have sent checks to people before. We did that during the COVID pandemic, but that was in an emergency, and we're not in that kind of emergency now.
0: Wessel accuses President Trump of trying to bribe people into voting Republican in November. The administration argues anyone could benefit, no matter how they vote. The latest polls in Israel show a statistical tie in the race to determine which party governs the country. Prime Minister Benjamin Netanyahu is facing his toughest challenge yet ahead of the October 27th vote. Here's NPR's Carrie Khan.
24: Polls by Israel's main television channel show Netanyahu and political newcomer Gadi Eisenkot in a dead heat. The former military chief of staff is tapping into voter frustration with Netanyahu, including Israel's perpetual wars and lack of inquiry into security failings before the October 7th Hamas-led attack. To govern, both men will likely need to form coalitions with other parties, giving the groups outsized political influence. Many are small with ultra-right religious and nationalist agendas or represent Israel's Arab population. If he wins, Netanyahu pledges to, quote, complete the job in Israel's ongoing military conflicts, block a future Palestinian state, and overhaul the judiciary handling his corruption trial. Carrie Khan, NPR News, Tel Aviv.
0: You're listening to NPR News. Oregon Public Broadcasting reports University of Washington researchers will seek clearance from the Food and Drug Administration to move their vaccine for fentanyl into human trials. It says Oregon and Washington State have some of the highest overdose death rates in the country. The Centers for Disease Control and Prevention reports that in 2023, more than three quarters of drug overdose deaths in the United States involved opioids. However, death rates have declined. Researchers say they are planning a second excavation at Colorado Ziegler Reservoir next summer. The site is recognized as the richest high-altitude ice age ecosystem ever discovered. Reagan Mertz with Aspen Public Radio has details.
25: In 2010, a construction crew uncovered a mammoth tusk while digging to expand the Ziegler Reservoir in Snowmass Village. The Denver Museum went on to uncover more than 35,000 animal bones representing 85,000 years of history. Sarah Stuckey Sanchez of Snowmass Tourism says archaeologists hope to discover more fossils and conduct new research to provide context for the plants, insects, and animals discovered over a decade ago.
26: Who knows how many eras of things we're going to find down there? It's going to be pretty major.
25: Researchers from the first dig will return to consult on the second one. For NPR News, I'm Reagan Mertz in Aspen, Colorado.
0: The National Association of Realtors reports existing home sales in August sold at their slowest annual pace in more than a year. It's NPR News.
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9: This is On Point. I'm Meghna Chakrabarty. If you go to the FBI's website right now and dig around a little bit, you'll find a 2024 video of Kelly Smith, FBI ASAC. That's Assistant Special Agent in Charge. Smith served in the Bureau's Seattle office. And in this video, he describes why the FBI's anti-corruption investigations are so important.
10: That's the program that looks at corruption within government, and that's federal, state, or local government. There's really nothing more offensive than someone who's been entrusted by the public with public funds who uses that for personal gain. And so that's a top priority for the FBI.
9: And that is true. Corruption is a toxin that poisons the public's trust and drains the public's treasury. So I wonder how Kelly would have felt knowing that the FBI's Seattle division itself, the division where he served, was paying rent in its own headquarters to one of the world's most corrupt leaders. This is a small story about large-scale corruption, about how money starts dirty and gets washed clean through the American financial system. It begins in the threatened forest of Borneo and traces its way through multiple shell companies and corrupt business deals and lands finally at an address, 1110 3rd Avenue in Seattle, the Abraham Lincoln Building, which houses the FBI's Seattle Division headquarters. Okay, so let's start in Borneo, the world's third largest island. It is home to some of the world's oldest rainforests and has long been famed for its spectacular biodiversity. But since the 1960s, industrial deforestation has razed the jungle there. In the 1980s and 90s, Borneo's forests were leveled at a rate unprecedented in human history. This is a clip from a 2015 BBC documentary, and in it, you'll hear the devastation wrought on the indigenous Penan tribe that lives in Malaysia's Sarawak state, in northwestern Borneo.
11: Over the past 40 years, logging has spread deep into Sarawak's primary forest. Once the canopy is removed, a dense, impenetrable secondary forest quickly takes over. Throughout their territory, there's a crisscross of old roads where nothing has grown for decades.
9: For decades. Now, over most of the most recent 40-year period, Sarawak State was ruled by one man, Chief Minister Abdul Taib Mahmud. He died in 2024, but before that, he sold off Sarawak's forests at an astonishing rate. Some environmental advocates claim that barely 5% of the state's primary rainforest has been left untouched. Through a series of corrupt connections, nested shell companies, and barely hidden kickbacks, Mahmud turned himself and his family into multi-billionaires.
21: In 2013, the international advocacy group Global Witness published an investigation revealing exactly how Chief Minister Mahmoud's scheme worked. Global Witness's undercover operatives posed as potential buyers for thousands of acres of pristine Sarawak forest. And they first met with the lawyer of one of Borneo's most powerful tycoons, and you'll hear this in this video. He laughs about his big and well-connected family.
3: Okay. They have one of their big family.
6: But then behind that is the Chief Minister.
3: Yes.
6: Okay. And will he ever surface as a...
3: No. It's like, I award you this license. In return, you're grateful to me. Maybe you say I give you a percentage.
21: Okay, so the lawyer is saying there that in order for the sale to go through, the Sarawak government would have to issue a license. And Chief Minister Mahmoud would grant it, but only if he was paid a percentage up front.
6: What kind of percentage are we looking for? I think I know.
3: 10%. He is selling for 230 million.
6: Right.
3: Up front, everything.
21: Okay, it's hard to hear in that tape because it is undercover tape, but Chief Minister Mahmoud, the lawyer says, expects 10%, a kickback of 10% up front on a sale price of $230 million, a cool $23 million just to grant one license. Okay, so you can imagine that over the years, Mahmoud made his family billions of dollars, which they hid in shell companies in more than 24 countries around the world. The activities didn't go unnoticed. Mahmoud was under investigation by Malaysia's own anti-corruption office. The Australian government started looking into things. And as far back as 2006, even the U.S. government knew something was up. In October 2006, political section chief Mark D. Clark sent a confidential cable from the U.S. Embassy in Malaysia to the State Department. It read, quote, "The Sarawak state government remains highly corrupt and firmly in the hands of its chief minister. The $82 million state assembly building now under construction serves as perhaps the most obvious and extreme example of the self-enrichment of the state's chief minister," end quote. So where did Tayyip Mahmoud and his family put all that money? Well, they put a lot of it in U.S. real estate. And that brings us to the FBI's field office in Seattle, the Abraham Lincoln Building, 1110 3rd Avenue. It happened to be owned by a company called Saki International. Saki had several shell companies beneath it, one of which was called Wallison's, which, as you can now guess, Wallison's owned 1110 3rd Avenue in Seattle, which meant that, therefore, the United States taxpayer, via the Federal Bureau of Investigation, was paying the rent in one of America's most expensive cities to one of Asia's most corrupt leaders who was responsible for pillaging the forests of Borneo for his own personal gain. And this was all allowed because of the American financial system. So I want to bring Gabe Lesra into the conversation now. He's a policy and advocacy director at State Democracy Defenders Action. That is a bipartisan group that advocates for the rule of law and against corruption. Gabe, welcome to On Point.
7: Happy to be here. Thanks for having me.
21: You've been looking at corruption and the financial system in the United States for a long time. What do you take from this one tiny example of a Malaysian chief minister buying real estate in Seattle, Washington?
7: I mean, it is a very common scheme for international corrupt actors to move money and use their money and make their money work for the United States. It's not at all surprising to me that this happened. And it is certainly continuing to happen as we speak right now.
21: But here's the thing. The reason why I love this story is all of this

0: But a corporation simply had to tell the government who the human being at the top of that corporate chain who benefited from the money and from those corporations was. It's actually a very simple concept.
1: I love it's how elegant it is in its simplicity. I mean, every time I think about this issue, I keep thinking this is exactly what you want government to do, right? To find clear, concrete, simple solutions that actually have large positive impact. So let's disentangle this for a minute or two, Gabe. So back in 2020, Congress passed, as you said, the Corporate Transparency Act. And inside of that, there was this new rule that was, I guess, finally released by the Financial Crimes Enforcement Network, or FinCEN. Okay, and this rule said you had to fill out a form, whether you were representing an LLC or an S-Corp or anything. You just had to fill out a form that says, at the end of the day, here are the human beings who own this company. What impact did that have, Gabe?
0: Well, unfortunately, we never actually got to use the registry because we pushed it back, the implementing date back a couple of years. And then as soon as the Trump administration took over, they began to make noises about rolling it back. And then ultimately, they did issue a rule that, as you all know, just came into force in August that actually just essentially demolished the entire thing. So it would have been a revolution in the way that we follow and protect our country from dirty money as it moves into and around the country. Unfortunately, we are back to square one right now.
1: Okay, so here's, you just landed on why we're doing this hour today. So this simple idea of, hey, anyone who owns a U.S.-based company, I keep saying LLC because that's my favorite example, but LLCs, S-Corps, whatever,
0: right.
1: You just have to tell us who you are. Simply put, who you are, because the idea is if we know who you are and you're doing illegal activities through your company, maybe the United States government wants to know about that and do something about it. Now, people actually had to fill out this a beneficiary ownership information form for a little while. I had to actually do it myself not that long ago. But you're saying that the registry that we were supposed to build up of this information, this ownership information was never fully constructed or what?
0: So we actually did collect about six million entries into the registry of real people who own real corporations. So the registry was well on its way to being finalized. But what ended up happening is that when they rolled back all of that information that we collected, they actually are going to delete it. And part of the reason that this happened was that we did push back the implementing date. So we never actually got that information fully from all 32 million businesses. And, you know, good corporate citizens like yourself did fill this out. But others, I think, were banking on some sort of delay. And ultimately, we never got to use the information. Law enforcement never looked at it. We never ended up verifying anything. I mean, it was devastating.
1: Okay. So it was on August 11th of this year that the Treasury Department released this press release saying, quote, "Today's action is a victory for common sense and America's small business. President Trump promised to cut red tape, and this final rule rolling back this reporting requirement delivers on that. But it also rolls back the government's ability to trace money laundering in the United States." So we'll talk about that in just a moment. This is On Point.

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3: You're back with On Point. I'm Meghna Chakrabarty, and Gabe Lesra is with us today. He's a policy and advocacy director at State Democracy Defenders Action, and we are talking about a change that the United States Department of the Treasury made last month, almost exactly a month ago, when it announced that it is rolling back a requirement for companies based in the United States to report what's called beneficiary ownership information. Essentially, this was a rule that was adopted 5 years ago that said, hey, if you own a company, again, that's based in the United States, the United States government wants to know who you are. Simple. But the goal was to fight corruption, to fight money laundering and all sorts of financial shenanigans that happen through the U.S. financial system. Okay, Gabe, before we talk about that BOI form in more detail in just a second, can you give us a little bit of a big picture in terms of, again, before 2020 and before the initial announcement of the first rule? Like, what kind of role did the United States financial and corporate system play in both domestic and international money laundering?
4: We are now, and have been for many years, either the worst or the second worst jurisdiction in the entire world for corporate secrets. We are, you know, as we have begun to see, mostly through leaks like the Panama Papers, the Pandora Papers, the center of a kind of cascading financial and corruption disaster. And as other countries develop their registries, more money has flowed into the United States. We're talking about billions and billions of dollars. And so, you know, as we began to see that, like, more and more, we decided that it was time to address it. But we are, I think it's fair to say, the center of dirty money in the entire world. Everyone talks about the Caymans. Everyone talks about Cyprus and these other places. Wyoming is a bigger destination than those two places.
3: Wow. And I have to say, this is one of those unfortunate outcomes of what I also think is a strength of the American financial and corporate system, which is, you know, in order to assist businesses, it's easy to stand up a business in this country, right? I mean, to help small businesses, we don't want to really get in the way of that. And by the way, folks, when I said earlier that I had filled out this FinCEN form for beneficiary ownership information, I don't want you to think that I'm like some kind of corporate titan. Literally, I'm like one of the millions of Americans. So I actually was lucky enough to inherit one piece of like rental property from my parents. So it's literally like literally my mom and pop's rental property, which I inherited. But I started an LLC in like 5 seconds and had to fill out this form. This happened a couple of years ago. Okay, so everyone hold that example in your mind for a moment. But Gabe, let me just play a piece of tape here. This is another voice who's describing the importance of the U.S. Financial and corporate system to dirty money worldwide. So this is from April of 2024. And the Senate Caucus on International Narcotics Control held a hearing to talk about U.S. shell companies and international crime. And Erica Hanichak, Governmental Affairs Director with the Financial Accountability and Corporate Transparency Coalition, talked about the role of shell companies in opioid markets.
5: These aren't crimes of passion. These are crimes of profit. And the best place that we can actually tackle the problem of drug traffickers is to go after their pocketbook. And so it truly is the role of many of these enablers to facilitate drug traffickers and other bad actors in bringing their money into global financial centers, including the United States. I'm thinking of one example in particular from Texas that I was going through Department of Justice press releases recently. And he was found guilty in 2020 of laundering nearly $500,000 a month on the behalf of a narcotics ring, particular on opioid trafficking. And in a conversation with an undercover agent, he said of his lawyer, one of the dealers said of the lawyer, he's a thug. He just got a law degree.
3: So, Gabe, here's another example that under the FinCEN rule, which has now been obliterated, that this Texas-based guy in filling out the beneficiary ownership information form would have ultimately had to put the name of what? The narco guys who were paying him to start the company?
4: Yeah, theoretically. You know, obviously people will lie. And if you're in a business like that, you will probably lie. But it would be a very serious crime to do so. That is another element of the Corporate Transparency Act, right? You don't just say you have to fill out this form. You say, okay, if you don't fill it out seriously, you have to go to jail because otherwise people will just lie.
3: So you helped shape this. Is it the Corporate Transparency Act as a whole or the specific BOI rule?
4: I worked on this law while it was being, you know, developed in its current form, but then also was more involved in the regulatory process.
3: Got it. So let me ask you, when discussions were happening on Capitol Hill that, hey, there is actually quite a simple, clean way to do a lot to shut down money laundering in the United States, and it just involves a form that takes less than 10 minutes to fill out. Like, what was the response on Capitol Hill?
4: Well, you'd be surprised. It was actually, I mean, maybe not, but there was opposition to essentially any new form, anything that's new that the federal government tries to collect out of businesses. There's always going to be a huge level of opposition. But the coalition supporting the bill also included some strange bedfellows, everyone from, you know, anti-corruption organizations like mine all the way to sheriff and organizations representing law enforcement officers and to international community people like the folks who represent the Ukrainian diaspora and try to track, Russian oligarch money, right? So it was a very broad coalition, which is one of the reasons we ultimately got it passed.
3: Okay. So the Treasury, when it made this announcement that it's rolling back this reporting rule, I'm looking right at the press release from August 11th. Basically, Treasury Secretary Bessent is quoted as saying, "The Treasury is eliminating a burdensome reporting requirement for millions of law-abiding business owners without compromising our national security." So red tape and burdensome. Gabe, I have to say that the BOI reporting website has disappeared. The live website has disappeared from the web. But thank goodness for the Internet Archive. We dug it up, so you can still find what it used to look like. And I have it right here in front of me. And I have to say, how many minutes do you think it actually takes out, on average, takes to fill out this beneficial ownership information report, Gabe?
4: So we know very clearly how long it takes, because we actually, one of the reasons that we designed it this way was because we wanted it to be very simple. And it takes about 20 minutes. That's what our analysis was, it at most. And, you know, that is the vast majority of the companies in the United States. That's how long it would have taken, 20 minutes.
3: So you basically say, what type of filing is it? It's your first ever, or it's an updated one, looking at it here. Then you hit next, and there's a part that says, do you need help? What kind of business are you? What's your business's legal name? What is this alternate name? What kind of identification are you going to provide, like your company's EIN, for example? What jurisdiction are you in? These are things I think most business owners would kind of know. The address off the top of your hat. Okay. Then it says, who is making the application? Legal name and date of birth, address, blah, blah, blah. Okay, nothing we haven't filled out before a million times. Beneficial owner FinCEN ID, could that trip up people?
4: I mean, no, not really. These are all very common, like common things that you would know. Yeah.
3: No, I'm like literally clicking through it right now, and I'm done clicking through it because it just asks for the ownership information. There's nothing more to talk about.
4: Yeah, and like what you just saw there was, if you know, 20 minutes is generous. You could probably do this in 5 if you have a good sense of your business's address and stuff.
3: If you know your business's address, okay. But the Trump administration says this was burdensome and even a violation of sort of business owner privacy. And that, you know, we don't want to put those kind of onerous requirements on American small business here.
4: Yeah. And I mean, look, obviously that's a massive overstatement. This is an incredibly simple form that is asking you for very simple information. And I'll also note that, you know, when it comes to privacy, we actually designed the system so that it was very, very private, right? The only people who had access to these records were federal law enforcement officials. Banks couldn't even get it without your consent. State officials in various cases had to get a warrant to get it. I mean, we put huge numbers of blocks in the system to prevent this information from, you know, being released, and even incorrectly releasing the information became a federal crime under the CTA.
3: Mm. Okay. So, Gabe, hang on here for just a second, because I want to bring Gary Kalman into the conversation. He's executive director at Transparency International U.S. It's a nonpartisan group that focuses on combating corruption. And he also runs the U.S. chapter of Transparency International that's in 110, has 110 chapters around the world. Gary, welcome back to On Point.
6: Thank you, Meghna. Thank you for having me.
3: Okay, I keep coming back to this, and listeners, please forgive me, but I cannot get past the idea, just the truth, that this was a really simple idea. Just getting on paper, or, you know, on the e-form of paper, who actually owns a company? Whether they're, you know, an international person, or even, like, any small, medium, large business owner, a politician in the United States. It's a simple idea. But let me ask you, Gabe says we could not know how effective it was in fighting corruption and fighting money laundering because the BOI information was never allowed to be used by law enforcement, didn't live long enough. But how effective do you think it might have been, Gary?
6: Well, I think it would be enormously effective. And I think we also have evidence from other countries that implemented similar laws in the UK and in the EU. They have beneficial ownership information collection systems, and it's helped them enormously with their anti-money laundering rules and laws and enforcement. I think we also have some test cases here. There's a little-known rule called geographic targeting orders, and that was set up to collect this information on real estate purchases prior to the CTA coming into effect. And in that instance, Treasury found and FinCEN found that they were enormously helpful. Not necessarily, as you all noted, criminals don't put their name on the form, but somebody who's connected to the criminal is. And that's the thread. That is the link that they could use to actually follow the money. We always tell law enforcement to follow the money, and yet we set these roadblocks up. This removed that roadblock and is enormously effective.
3: Okay, so let me go back to what Treasury says. Treasury says it's eliminating the requirement for foreign companies to report a U.S. person who helped the foreign companies register in the United States. Thoughts?
6: Yeah, I mean, it is sort of bizarre that the administration says we want to crack down on drug cartels, we want to crack down on sanctions evasion, we want to crack down on a lot of crimes in which the key benefit of these crimes is to access illicit cash. And so they say, well, we're going to exempt everybody in the United States because the threat's really foreign. All right, well, we have dozens and dozens, if not hundreds of examples of U.S. companies using anonymous companies to launder money. But even then, as you just noticed, foreign companies with U.S. owners. And so if somebody's connected to a drug cartel in Latin America or China or what have you, they too are exempt. And so they've undermined even their own rationale for identifying risk.
3: So, Gabe, let me turn back to you, because thus far we have been focusing a lot on international dirty money being laundered through the United States. But I have to say that the Treasury says under its new final rule, foreign entities that are reporting companies. So if someone internationally hires another company outside the United States to create the U.S. company, sorry, listeners, if this gets a little confusing, but those foreign companies will still be required to report who they're working for. Is that a good enough stopgap, Gabe?
4: Obviously not.
3: I'm asking for the sake of asking.
4: No, I'm not criticizing. No, what I meant is if you look at the total numbers here, the registry was originally designed for the 32 million U.S. companies that I mentioned. This will now apply to about 20,000, maybe more, a little bit. And that's about 0.1% of the information that we would have originally obtained.
3: Wow. Okay. Now, the thing is, I started by using international examples, but Gary, the registry, the beneficial ownership registry, would have also applied to domestic money laundering, domestic corruption, right? I mean, it should come as a surprise to no one that you don't even have to leave the United States to find people who are using the U.S. financial system to clean their money or hide it. I mean, even in politics, right? After Citizens United in 2010 that eliminated corporate spending limits, these kind of shell companies became the perfect tool for very, very rich people to hide how they were bankrolling U.S. politicians. Now, ostensibly, the registry would have actually made it less easy to hide, Gary?
6: There's a variety of vehicles that are used to move money through politics. There were certain exemptions for certain nonprofit entities because they have other reporting requirements. So it gets a little complicated. But the notion that I think where you started is exactly right. The notion that a U.S. company is not going to be used for laundering money and the threat is only foreign companies. Let me say two quick things. One is we talked to some corporate attorneys that looked at who would actually be required to report. And I think Gabe used the figure 20,000 out of the 30-plus million companies. We actually think it's closer to 10,000. They said literally the way in which the new rule is structured, anyone who registers a company using that, it's probably a mistake. Uh-huh. So nobody's using that structure is the first thing. The second thing is they exempted companies even if you have foreign ownership. And so let me give you an example. When we were in Afghanistan, the Department of Defense contracted with U.S. companies that had service provision in Afghanistan, and they were providing services to the troops. It turns out that U.S.-based company was secretly owned by people who are affiliated with the Taliban. We were literally giving money to people who were buying guns and bullets to shoot at our troops. So the notion that somehow they're getting at the threat is wrong. And the final thing I'll say, even U.S. people operating U.S. companies, most people are good people, right? I imagine the vast majority of the 30 million people are good people. But Medicare fraud and other scams are based in the U.S., and we have dozens of examples of that.
3: Well, Gary Coleman and Gabe Lesra, hold on for just a moment. We'll have a lot more when we come back. This is On Point.

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6: You're back with On Point. I'm Meghna Chakrabarty. And before we return to our conversation of about the Trump administration's very recent repeal of a rule that was designed to fight money laundering and corruption in this country, I want to give you a heads up about a special series we're working on for a little later in the fall. It's about how boomers and those older, very, very large generation of older Americans are hoarding power and wealth in this country. And we're doing a whole week-long series on this. And the first episode in the series is going to be about our nation's elderly political leaders. Our last two presidents, President Trump and President Biden, are the oldest to ever be elected in Congress. More than 100 members of Congress are over the age of 70. You can probably think of a few who aren't even actually actively serving right now, though they are still elected members of Congress. So we want to know what you think about this. What are your thoughts about our aging political class in this country, whether it's at the federal, state, or even local level? People are serving far beyond traditional retirement ages. Have decisions made by older politicians had an impact on you, your job, your family, or your future? What do you think the overall impact is of an aging political class when it comes to ideas, willingness to change, or actually also perhaps even preserving what's good? So it's all about a gerontocracy in this country. Pick up your phone and grab the On Point Vox Pop app. If you don't already have it, go to wherever you get your apps and look for On Point Vox Pop and send us your thoughts about aging politicians in America. You can also leave us a voicemail at 617-353-0683. Okay, so back to our conversation today about this new rule from the Trump administration that rolls back an effort to fight money laundering and corruption. Gary Kelman is with us today, and so is Gabe Lesra. And Gabe, I keep mentioning the Trump administration because this rollback has happened, obviously under the second Trump administration. But I understand that in Congress more broadly, there is quite a focused push to repeal, if I hope that's not too strong of a word, to repeal the Corporate Transparency Act as a whole. Is that right?
7: Yeah, that's right. There is, ever since basically we passed the CTA, there have been people who wanted to repeal the law entirely. And it's important to remember that the law actually still is in effect. This is good law on the books. And that's why they're trying to repeal it, because a rule can always be rolled back with another rule, as we just saw.
6: And Gary, tell me more. What do you think about that?
8: Yeah, there's a fairly serious effort in the House to try and repeal it. However, because, as Gabe had mentioned, the coalition supporting the law is amongst the most diverse coalitions that I've ever seen in my over 20 years in Washington. Mm-hmm. I mean, you're talking about law enforcement and the NAACP. You're talking about major polluters and large multinational corporations, as well as Friends of the Earth, banks and consumer groups. It is a very, for various different reasons, this has really touched a nerve in so many different constituencies. And so they are not going to be able to do it as far as we can tell. It did pass out of a House committee that looked at the bill, but even in that committee, there was bipartisan opposition to the repeal effort. So we think we're going to be okay, there are opponents for whom this is going to cost a lot of money, and they're trying to get rid of it.
6: You know, both of you have mentioned very correctly law enforcement's long frustrations in trying to fight financial crimes when they can't even know who owns, you know, U.S.-based or U.S.-registered companies. So let's listen to Elaine Dzinski, Senior Director and Head of the Center on Economic and Financial Power. She's at the Foundation for Defense of Democracies. She testified before Congress in 2024 and talked about the importance of law enforcement having access to beneficial ownership information.
9: I think part of the challenge for law enforcement is that it just takes too long to get to the bottom of these financial transactions, and following the money has just been too difficult and too time-consuming, and the resources have to go somewhere, and they may go more towards the interdiction than spending the time. So this reinforces why the beneficial ownership information is so critical and why the information sharing across law enforcement, also at the state and local level, becomes absolutely essential to solving these cases quickly and allowing for better interdiction sooner in the investigation process.
6: Gabe, did you want to add anything to that? Because I think this is a part of the issue that we actually haven't focused on enough.
7: Just a little bit. I mean, it's not just that it's hard. I think that she mentioned that it's time consuming, and time is literally money. I mean, we've seen these stories of oligarchs stashing money through these complex structures in, for instance, like I said, Wyoming, and you know, this can take 4, 5, 6 more years to untangle and actually figure out where the money is going. There's a very famous example of a Russian oligarch owning a mega yacht. And it actually took the government, even though he was sanctioned, about 5 years to figure out how to obtain that yacht and then move it out of his control.
6: So would help me understand how the beneficiary ownership information registry would have made that process shorter?
7: So it would have done two things. First of all, it would have been upfront. It would have, like Gary said, allowed the government to see that there was someone who is tied to this person who is owning the corporation that owns the yacht. And then on the back end, it again would have allowed the government to find that person very easily by a quick search in the registry. These are the types of pretty simple, like I said, minor changes that would have made a huge difference for law enforcement.
6: Okay. At the risk of sounding both repetitive and just dumb, I just don't get it. I really don't get it. This is a simple rule. It is not onerous to businesses. I mean, you know, you kind of have to go through 20 minutes of pain once a year, but like, go ahead, Gary.
7: Not even once a year.
6: Just once?
8: Correct. Let me give you a quick example. My dad owned a small business, and like over 80% of these 30-plus million businesses in America, it was a single-person firm. So there's no question about who owns and controls it. It was just my dad. He also, in the 25 years that he ran the business, we never moved. We lived in our house that I grew up in. So he would have, had this law been in place when he was in business, he would have 1 year gone on, put in his name, his address, his phone number, and his driver's license number. He doesn't have a FinCEN number. That not everybody gets one. You don't. If you don't know it, then means you don't have it. So there's just, and that's it. So it would have taken him 10 minutes or whatever it is for the entire life of his business.
6: Yeah. I mean, so there is, go ahead, Gary. I didn't mean to interrupt you. Go ahead.
8: So I think that this burden issue has really gotten blown out of proportion. In fact, the last thing I will say on this is we have not done a complete scan of every rule in the entire federal government, but I would challenge anyone to find a rule that is less burdensome on a business than the corporate transparency.
6: This is what I'm getting at. Exactly this. this is why I feel like this is a dumb question. I just don't get why this one rule, the Trump administration went out of its way to undo. Now, I desperately wish members of the administration would speak to us. They don't, because I know that's a question for them. But Gary, again, since you've been in this world for so long, do you hazard to guess why a simple, effective rule that would both, you know, make the United States less a haven for corruption and money laundering and would also assist law enforcement is something that Treasury has just decided to do away with?
8: Yeah, I mean, I think that there are some very wealthy, powerful individuals, some of which are doing illegal things and some of which are not, but they would prefer to not have that political activity known. And so, for example, if there was beneficial ownership information that came out, a lot of folks that use legally tax loopholes in the IRS code to move money offshore and get their tax, you know, rates down to practically nothing. It is embarrassing. It could create a tax justice movement that could change laws. So you have a sort of, I don't think it is the, you know, Sinaloa cartel that's hiring lobbyists to go and try and repeal this law. I think that it is folks that are more likely, well, two things. One is they're more likely doing legal activity they would prefer nobody actually knows, and so this is a way of protecting themselves, or people that are commingling with some shady characters. I mean, look, it took a very long time to go after the CEO of Binance, which is the crypto company. He was laundering money for drug cartels and other illicit actors. It took a long time to find that because we didn't have sort of the ability to figure out who he was moving money for because we didn't know the beneficial owners of the companies who own the wallets, et cetera, et cetera. So I, you know, and that person is a good friend of political elites in this country, including the president of the United States. So we have sort of certain, I would argue, wealthy individuals that have a vested interest in making sure this information is not anywhere in a federal database.
6: Okay, so let's just get one more voice in here. This is Casey Michelle, who is author of the recent book, The United States of Oligarchy. And Casey says the scope of how he thinks that this undoing of the rule is going to damage the United States can be seen in what he says the Trump administration has already done to undo completed work.
10: To have the administration announce that it is not only going to stop enforcing these regulations, but actually destroy all of the data that they had already collected on something like 15 million companies in the United States was devastating and a massive step backwards. And so even a future administration would no longer be able to just, you know, come in and be able to identify who's behind those companies themselves. So yeah, it wasn't just that they were no longer enforcing, it's also that they are destroying all of the data that the United States of America had already gathered.
6: And Casey says he's also not surprised, given President Donald Trump's own personal use of shell companies and the less than flattering things the president has said about the Corporate Transparency Act. But he says that he's worried the move to eliminate beneficiary ownership or beneficial ownership information will have an impact on American politics. Take, for example, he says, the case of the company called American Ethane.
10: It doesn't get much more of an American-sounding name than that. And it's not just a company that's registered and exists in the United States. It's also a company that has donated significant amounts of funds to American politicians, including some of those who are still in Congress. The reason that I wrote about this company is because a few years ago, the FEC, in one of its few investigations, actually decided to look into this very American-sounding company, which had, again, donated to American politicians. And they realized it was secretly being controlled by a number of Russian oligarchs. The number of Russian oligarchs, including many who are now sanctioned, had secretly been controlling this American company that had been in turn using some of those funds to donate to American politicians. So again, in terms of highlighting the threats and the concerns and the realities of foreign actors, including out of Russia, using American companies, including American shell companies, to get money into American politics. I mean, this is really the kind of perfect example.
6: And he also says that given that, it could reduce the power of everyday Americans at the ballot box.
10: This is going to accelerate all of the trends we've already seen over the last few years, not only in terms of accelerating wealth inequality writ large in the United States, but accelerating the reality that American politics, especially federal politics in Washington, seem open and available only for that wealthiest class of donors, those that can take advantage of these kind of financial secrecy tools, those that have the wealth and the resources to use to give to whichever politician they want.
6: So that's Casey Michelle, author of The United States of Oligarchy. So, Gabe, let me turn back to you here. Barring some kind of regulatory resuscitation of the BOI registry, is there anything that can be done, say, at the state level? I mean, I know this might be extremely Pollyanna-ish, but can we imagine a world where Delaware, South Dakota, and Wyoming say, well, if you want to create a company in our states, maybe you need to give us ownership information?
7: I mean, we could imagine a world where they would say that, but they profit so much from being havens for secret money that it doesn't seem very likely. I mean, they're raking in money when people move their assets into their states. But remember, corporations are creatures of state law. So any state can require information up front from someone who wants to create a state in their country. The federal government, you know, while you know, it would be ideal that they would just resuscitate the law, and I think they will eventually, states like New York or California or whoever can actually require this information be given to them and create their own sort of mini registries.
6: Mm. Gary, I'm going to give you the last word here, but just, again, this is one of those, it's so simple, I can hardly believe it. But just to recap, in 2020, the Corporate Transparency Act was passed, and within it, there was an idea or a renew requirement to create this beneficial ownership information registry, which simply said, if you have a U.S.-based company, we being the people of the United States via the federal government have to know who the actual human beings are who own that company or LLC, whatever. That rule finally came into effect in 2024. And last month, the Trump administration eliminated that rule, opening the door, as both of you say, to a return to a world of massive money laundering and corruption in this country. I mean, there's a minute left now, less than a minute left, Gary. I mean, your final thoughts here. Are we rolling back that far?
8: I believe that the rollback is extremely serious. And I think it's going to undermine several of the priorities that I think the country may actually agree on. Sanctions evasion. Iran uses anonymous shell companies to plant money in the United States. Imagine that. The safest place on the planet for them to evade our sanctions is by hiding money in the United States. So I am hopeful, let me end on this, that a future administration is going to reinstate a strong rule as long as we preserve the law, and I believe we can do that. So I'm hopeful for the future. I am not hopeful for the next couple of years.
6: Gary Coleman at Transparency International and Gabe Lesra at State Democracy Defenders Action. Thank you both so much for joining us and for walking through the short life of the Beneficial Ownership Information Registry. I'm Meghna Chakrabarty. 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
11: Today, the Yemeni government loses control of the Red Sea port of Mocha.
12: Now the Houthis have entered our city. We are devastated, and our children have been left homeless. We have nothing to eat and nowhere to go.
11: We look at the war in Yemen and ask what this Houthi victory means for global trade and energy. A succession crisis in the Turo Kingdom in Uganda. The late king's mother and sister say they're being held in the palace. A year to the day after Charlie Kirk's killing, I've been talking to Steve Bannon about Donald Trump's future and what Republicans could learn from Charlie Kirk.
13: Charlie was adamantly opposed to a regime change conflict with Iran and for America's involvement. I know that.
11: Plus, the doctor's dilemma, making us well without the wellness industry. That and more after the news.
14: Live from NPR News, I'm Lakshmi Singh. Vice President J.D. Vance will deliver tonight's keynote address at the Republican midterm convention. NPR's Stephen Fowler reports the message will likely preview a 2028 presidential run.
15: While Trump is telling Republicans to vote this year like he's on the ballot, Vance's task will be to try and keep those voters engaged for a future where Trump isn't president. The vice president's address will likely continue the messaging Trump laid out, including the election being a contrast between, quote, common sense versus crazy. It's also expected to fuel speculation that Vance would seek the GOP presidential nomination in 2028. Other potential 2028 candidates are speaking tonight, too, like Texas Senator Ted Cruz and Donald Trump Jr. At least one name being floated, Secretary of State Marco Rubio, is not in attendance. Stephen Fowler, NPR News, Dallas.
14: Turning Point USA returns to Utah Valley University today to memorialize its co-founder Charlie Kirk. The conservative activist was shot and killed in front of a crowd of students and other attendees 1 year ago today. NPR's Elena Moore reports on the fallout of Kirk's assassination.
16: At the time of Kirk's death, Kirk had really become one of the most influential voices within the conservative youth space. And supporters credited him with helping President Trump make crucial gains with young voters in the 2024 election. Some took Kirk's death as a sign to get more involved. In the days following the shooting, Turning Point reported a surge of interest, with requests from high school and college students looking to start new chapters at their schools.
14: NPR's Elena Moore reporting. Tyler Robinson, the 23-year-old man accused of killing Kirk, will stand trial on 7 charges, including aggravated murder, which carries the death penalty in Utah. Robinson has pleaded not guilty. The AI company Anthropic has issued a report on its efforts to disrupt so-called threat actors trying to use its AI model Claude for malicious activities. Those include users doing research that could support the development of biological weapons. Here's NPR's John Ruwitch.
17: The kind of science knowledge that experts say makes advanced AI useful in developing cures for diseases could also potentially be used to develop bioweapons. And that risk is one of the big concerns that AI researchers and policymakers have about the technology. Anthropic noted 5 case studies. One involved researching how to make a mosquito-borne disease more transmissible. Another involved redesigning toxins for what Anthropic says was a national program. Anthropic says it's hard to know definitively if the cases were related to plans to build bioweapons, but it notes that it disrupted the activity and shared the information with the authorities and partners in the industry. And a note, Anthropic is a financial supporter of NPR. John Ruwitch, NPR News.
14: Across the U.S., flags will be flown at half-staff tomorrow in observance of the 25th anniversary of 9/11. It's NPR. Around the globe, temperatures broke several records as they drove an abnormally warm summer. In the United States, it was the hottest summer in 132 years of record-keeping in the lower 48 states. Last month was the hottest August on record for both average temperatures and max temps, according to the National Oceanic and Atmospheric Administration. As more young people question the value and cost of a college degree, some educators and entrepreneurs in Vermont are attempting to reimagine the college experience. Vermont Public's Liam Elder Connors reports the approach is simple. Don't do too much and focus on what works.
18: The Greenway Institute in Montpelier will offer just one degree, engineering. Its founders and advisors include tech executives, a former state education secretary, and a NASA engineer. Students will get hands-on experience, literally building things in class. And for the second half of their education, they'll get real engineering jobs. The college will also scale back on amenities to save money. There won't be a gym, and students will cook their own meals. Mark Somerville is Greenway's founding president.
19: So we'd like to talk about Greenway as being a place where students will take out their own trash.
18: Somerville says the college plans to welcome its first class next fall. For NPR News, I'm Liam Elder Connors in Montpelier, Vermont.
14: The price of oil surged today, surpassing $106 a barrel, up more than 6%. We see the Dow has closed down 316 points. I'm Lakshmi Singh, NPR News.
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21: Hello there. You're welcome to NewsHour from the BBC World Service, coming to you live from the BBC studios in central London with me, Sean Lay. And we begin this NewsHour in Yemen. The sounds of missiles being fired on the port city of Mocha, where the Iranian-backed Houthis have just taken control. The owners of freighters struggling to pass through the Strait of Hormuz because of the on-off, on-again fighting between Iran and the United States have increasingly looked to alternative routes for their goods to travel through the Gulf. On Thursday, one of those other options became much more difficult. Mocha in Yemen, which had been in government hands, fell to the Houthi, who dominate much of the north of the country. This woman lives in the city.
22: We used to live in safety and stability, but now the Houthis have entered our city. We are devastated and our children have been left homeless. We have nothing to eat and nowhere to go. The roads are blocked in front of us and we don't know how we're supposed to manage. We used to live in peace and security. Now the Houthis have come and shattered all of that.
21: Another resident shared her fears.
23: The takeover came without warning. Panic spread throughout the area, forcing people to flee amid distressing scenes of injured people lying in the streets with no one there to help them.
21: The struggle for control of Yemen stretches back more than a decade. The Houthis seized Sana'a, the capital, in 2014. What followed was an eight-year war with Saudi Arabia, which intervened in support of the Yemeni government. A truce was eventually agreed in 2022, but peace never followed. The Houthis dramatically escalated the conflict this week with attacks on Saudi Arabian oil facilities, to which Riyadh retaliated. Mocha is some way to the north of Bab el-Mandeb, a major global choke point between Yemen on the Arabian Peninsula and Djibouti and Eritrea in the Horn of Africa. Ships can use it to cross from the Red Sea to the Gulf of Aden and the Indian Ocean beyond. It's that to which the Houthi are now reportedly turning their attention. Earlier, I spoke to Nell Al-Makafi, the BBC's senior international investigations correspondent. She is Yemeni herself and has covered the country extensively. I asked her why the conflict had escalated so suddenly.
24: I think really the immediate trigger is the wider regional war that we've been seeing. And that's why there's been a collapse of this relative calm in Yemen that has, you know, been since the 2022 truce. In the last year, the Houthis have increasingly tied their military campaign to the confrontation involving Iran, the US, and Saudi Arabia. They've really involved themselves in this global war. You know, we saw that in July, they declared what they described as a naval blockade on Saudi shipping. And in the last couple of weeks, they've really stepped up missile and drone attacks on Saudi Arabia, as well as a ground offensive along this coast that we're talking about. And it's really clear that their apparent objective is to put pressure on Saudi Arabia and to push further towards Bab al-Mandeb and to help Iran, to give it greater leverage at a time where, you know, it's in complete control of the Strait of Hormuz. So that makes Bab al-Mandeb incredibly important. And, you know, if Iran's in control of the Strait of Hormuz and its friends are in control of Bab al-Mandeb, it gives it great leverage in that negotiating table with the United States. So this isn't really, you know, it's not about Yemen and the conflict in Yemen anymore. It's become a part of a much wider regional confrontation.
21: And potentially, therefore, that makes it much more dangerous?
24: Exactly. It means that it's no longer about trying to mediate between the different warring factions in Yemen, that the Houthis have bigger ambitions and maybe more support. So, yeah, I think it does make it a lot more dangerous.
21: Just one thing we should just be clear about is the extent of the Houthis' control in Yemen. Do they have effective control of the country, or are they still a regional force within Yemen?
24: The Houthis are in control of the most populated parts of Yemen. They're in control of the capital, Sana'a, you know, most of the north and the northwest, and also the Hodeidah province, which is along the Red Sea coast. And what's changed now is that they're pushing much further south into territory that has been held for a very long time by the Yemeni government. You know, military sources are saying that they've taken over Al-Makha and they are advancing further south. Right now, the government forces are finding places to reposition towards the Bab, which is, you know, it sits directly on the strait. And I think to make it simpler for our audiences, you know, the Houthis have long controlled the north and most of that Red Sea coast. But what's significant today is that they're pushing into territory that's much closer to Bab al-Mandeb itself and could mean that they could have complete control of it in the next few days.
21: The Yemeni Governing Council issued a plea on Thursday. It said the protection of Yemen's coasts and the restoration of state control over its territory, ports and waters is a joint Yemeni, Egyptian, Arab and international interest. Is anybody listening to that? Is anybody going to come to their aid?
24: You know, that's a very important point, because for the last couple of days, I've been speaking to, you know, some of the commanders that are fighting on that front line in Bab al-Mandeb. And I think, you know, historically, in the last couple of years, Tariq Saleh, who is the main commander in charge of that front line, has been supported and supplied weapons by the United Arab Emirates. But in the last year or so, the UAE pulled its forces and pulled its support from Yemen. And that has been, you know, a huge blow to Tariq Saleh, who is now trying to get that same support from the Saudi coalition. And when I've been speaking to these contacts, they've been saying, you know, we're not being given the kind of support that we need to maintain this front line and to, you know, undertake a major offensive against the Houthis in what is a critical time for Yemen and for the region as a whole. And so it seems like there are statements being made by the government, but there's a huge question as to how much support the fighters on the ground were getting to kind of push the Houthis on that front line.
21: What would a continuation of war mean for ordinary Yemenis? How difficult has it been for them in recent years? You see that you say there's been a period of relative calm since the 2022 truce, but presumably not a great improvement in living standards or in security.
24: No, you know, the humanitarian situation has been deteriorating over the last couple of years. Of course, you know, when the fighting is on a pause or when the situation is calm, it means that aid agencies can do more work, especially in southern Yemen, in areas that are controlled by the government. The Houthis in areas they control have made it incredibly difficult for NGOs to do their work. But at least, you know, life keeps going. At least people don't have to fear the strikes that are coming down from the air. But if this kind of erupts into all-out war, the kind that we saw in 2016 and 2017, it will be catastrophic for the ordinary Yemeni on the ground, because not only are they, you know, struggling to make ends meet, struggling to work, to feed their families, but they'll also have to be protecting their families from the strikes coming down from the air.
21: That's the BBC's senior international investigations correspondent, Nawal Al-Magafi. Well, Adam Barron is a Yemen-focused fellow at New America, a research organisation in Washington. Given the exchanges between Saudi forces this week and the Houthi in western Yemen in support, in the Saudi case, of the pro-government forces, I asked him why Saudi Arabia had become actively involved.
2: I mean, I think there's two elements. One, both which are rooted in geography. One, you know, Yemen is Saudi Arabia's southern neighbour, and as more than one official from the region has told me, you can't choose your neighbors. So there's that sense that Yemen, as far as many people in the region, particularly in Riyadh, are concerned, instability in Yemen has the risk of leading to instability in Saudi Arabia to some extent. And I would say, you know, the events of the past years, but also weeks, demonstrate this, that Yemen's national security and Saudi Arabia's national security are broadly linked. On the

0: given the deteriorating situation and the rapid advance the Houthis appear to be making this week?
1: I would say it's, you know, it's too soon to tell how whether this is going to be a new permanent situation. Mm. Obviously, there's the potential of pushback, et cetera. But at the same time, even if the Houthis are eventually pushed back or stopped where they are now, it does attest to the broader instability of these areas. At this point, you have the two key maritime choke points on either side of the Arabian Peninsula, you know, Strait of Hormuz being blocked by the Iranians, and now Bab al-Mandeb at even increasing risk of being blocked further by the Houthis, you know, an Iran-aligned armed group. So, yes, I would imagine, you know, not just the Saudis, a lot of people in the region are looking at how to potentially diversify.
0: On that question, then, is there time for Saudi Arabia to intervene effectively to stop the Houthi reaching Bab al-Mandeb?
1: I mean, that's the million-dollar question, right? A lot of the Yemenis I've been speaking to over the past few hours, days, have been speaking, you know, frustrated, expecting the Saudis to intervene. That being said, the Houthis' stated reason for the attacks they launched on southern Saudi Arabia a few days ago was due to the Saudi intervention. And the Saudis are providing support to Yemeni forces, but clearly it hasn't been enough to turn the tide yet. I think there is a potential that you could see some sort of movements in that direction. But in some sense, you have to wonder how much time has passed. That being said, obviously, not just for the Saudis, you had extremely strong, I would say unprecedentedly strong statements coming from both the German and British foreign ministries condemning the Houthi takeover of Mocha. So I think this is something that a lot of countries, a lot of key powers are really looking at with a great degree of anxiety.
0: Is it possible that the Houthis simply have a price, that they are finding governing even their part of Yemen difficult? They don't have the resources. They don't have access to any of the money from the sale of Yemeni oil, that they really just want to cut a deal. And this is a way of getting people back to the negotiating table.
1: I would frame it as a means of increasing their leverage. Getting more of Bab al-Mandeb, getting more of the Red Sea coast, increasing Bab al-Mandeb gives the Houthis a greater degree of exercising leverage. Yes, in order to get control of the oil revenue, in order to get potential the lifting of restrictions on airports and ports.
0: That's Adam Barron from the research organization New America, speaking to NewsHour from Beirut.
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3: 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An overdue conversation about the evolving role of the school library. 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
0: I'm Sean Lane. You're listening to NewsHour. The death of one of Uganda's traditional kings last month has had an unexpected coda. His mother says she and other members of the royal family are being held in the palace against their will. King Oyo, who ascended the throne of the Turo kingdom when he was 3 and reigned for 31 years, died while being treated for cancer in the United States. He left behind him a right royal snarl-up over who should succeed. Just yesterday, a selection committee declared for Prince Edward Rukidi Kiji Anan Goma, a local news presenter. But that decision was denounced by the late King Oyo's sister, who said evil vultures were conspiring against her and the Queen Mother.
5: I just want to tell you, as my brother, late brother's sister, that information is incorrect, because my brother never left those instructions at all. So we just want to refute all that information. And it's very unfortunate that we have not even buried my brother yet, and They're bringing all this confusion.

0: confusion and all this turmoil. We can't even mourn my brother in peace.
1: That's Princess Ruth Komontale. Well, Kanari Magumi is a journalist and news anchor at NBS Television in Uganda. And I asked him how leaders are traditionally chosen in the Toro Kingdom.
2: Toro Kingdom, the tradition of choosing kings is really hereditary. And most times, at least for the last number of, I think, more than 40 years or 50, we've seen kings leave behind wills on who should succeed them and also take over the throne. Most times, so it's been their sons or their cousins or their nephews. So it's always someone related to them.
1: Right.
2: But most times, first choice is always their son.
1: Right. And now, in this case, the late king's sister is saying that he did leave a will and he had a son, but it's a son nobody seems to know anything about.
2: Absolutely. No one seems to know anything about the son. Not even a picture has surfaced. We don't know how old the son is. We don't know how he looks like. No one has actually had a glimpse of the son. And I think that's what is causing controversy. So that is also become a big problem, because if the son indeed was around or people had seen him, maybe the tension would have been lesser.
1: Right. It's clearly an embarrassing situation for the royal family. Is it also potentially unnerving for the government? I know that the different royal families and the different clans don't have any political power in Uganda, but presumably they still have some influence.
2: Well, government indeed still has influence, because at the end of the day, the kingdom does not exist in a vacuum. It exists in a country, which is a republic of Uganda. So at the end of the day, the mediations will be carried out. But at the end of the day, as much as they want to follow the will, which is, of course, under the Wills Act, which is in the constitution, they'll still have to follow the law of the republic. And government has also sent in a representative from one of the ministries where the cultural institutions do fall, which is the Ministry of Gender, Labour and Social Development, to be able to witness what is going on and report back. But at the end of the day, according to now what government is saying, they're waiting on to a response from the president.
1: And meanwhile, the old king can't be buried until there's a new king. That's a bit awkward, isn't it?
2: Yes, and that king is going to be buried on Saturday. So that means I have tonight and tomorrow to be able to find a new king, and that king has to be found before the burial.
1: Kanari Magume on the crisis of the succession of King Oyo. September is a very busy month for cinema. The Toronto Film Festival is getting underway Thursday evening. The Venice Film Festival has just ended. And then there's Telluride, held in America's Rocky Mountains. A new one on you? Well, it's been a haven for film buffs for more than 50 years. The BBC's Tom Brooke has returned from attending this showcase for new movies, which has a pretty impressive track record in premiering films which go on to achieve Oscar success. Tom, over to you.
3: In the beautiful, elevated surroundings of the Rocky Mountains in Colorado, the four-day-long Telluride Film Festival routinely spotlights significant new cinema and brings top names in filmmaking into a very relaxed atmosphere. And movie fans travel from far and wide for a festival that's seriously committed to cinema.
4: It's so laid back. There's no paparazzi. There's no awards. It's just about the art of film.
5: The approachability and the proximity of some of the stars.
6: The landscape. Also, the program is great every single year.
3: Several films got people talking in Telluride, among them Ink, directed by Danny Boyle. It's the story of Rupert Murdoch's impact on tabloid journalism in late 1960s Britain.
7: We want our readers to feel alive when they reach for their paper in the morning.
3: In 2008, Telluride launched Danny Boyle's Slumdog Millionaire. It then went on to win 8 Oscars.
8: You were here with Slumdog. How does it feel to be back again?
9: Oh, it's such a privilege to be in Telluride. It's something you never take for granted. It's amazing. We're very lucky to be back. It's a very, very different film, obviously. But I hope it's as interesting to people as what's out with Slumdog, yeah.
10: Hello, Pops. You're right.
3: For me, the Telluride film with the best performances came in the world premiere of Tender Loving Care, what is said to be the final film of veteran celebrated UK filmmaker Mike Leigh.
11: So, how's your love life?
10: Straight in.
3: It's the story of a family and those in their orbit and how they deal with the vagaries of life.
11: Hello, Telluride.
3: 83-year-old Mike Lee couldn't be in Telluride, but he sent the opening night audience a video message.
11: We made it with tender loving care.
3: And the Telluride audience were prompted to let Mike Lee know just how much they appreciated him. Actor Marion Bailey, who plays the character of Birdie in Tender Loving Care, was there and she introduced the film.
12: I think it's about love. I think it's about all kinds of love between family, friends and the wider community and society. It's about people looking after each other.
3: The late Scottish actor Ian Charson, who starred in Chariots of Fire in 1981, was the subject of the film Elsinore, launched at Telluride.
13: This man was just full of love.
3: Actor Andrew Scott's very moving portrayal of Charson in 1989, as a man determined to prevail playing Hamlet on stage despite suffering from AIDS, was the talk of the festival and fueled Oscar speculation. But it's not just well-wrought feature films that are populating festival season this year. The harsh realities of the outside world are also being brought to audiences with a number of powerful documentaries. Here in Telluride, I saw a film called Rehearsals for a Revolution. It's a remarkable insight into Iran and what's been taking place in that country over the last four decades. The material was edited together by Arash Ashtiani, who thinks the film provides a portrait of Iran quite different from that found in traditional news journalism.
14: It goes beyond the news, you know. It goes to the life of the people, to their dreams. We have to keep the hope in the worst situation, and that's the best recipe for now, because I think it's not a very good situation back in Iran.
15: I don't have anything to deceive you on. Of course I'm not deceiving you.
3: But the documentary that became a real Telluride event was a surprise screening of You Can See Everything, in which Elizabeth Holmes, the now imprisoned founder of a medical testing company convicted of fraud, gave filmmakers extraordinary access before going to jail.
16: Okay.
3: Festival goers were captivated by the documentary's intense, unsettling interview sequences.
16: Okay, good chat.
3: As the festival wound down, the consensus was that Telluride once again did what it nearly always does, deliver some compelling cinema and identify films and performances that will go on to get recognition just as award season is gathering momentum.
1: Tom Brooks at Telluride Film Festival.

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3: BBC News with Sue Montgomery. The European Central Bank has warned inflation will remain high over the next year as it announced a further increase in interest rates to 2.5% across the Eurozone. The Israeli military says it's demolished Hezbollah's underground tunnel infrastructure in southern Lebanon. The IDF says more than 1,000 tons of explosives were used to blow up two tunnels at the Ali Taher Ridge, where Israeli troops say they found Iranian-made rockets, anti-tank missiles, drones and other munitions. A top Palestinian official says legislative elections due in November will no longer take place. Jibril Rajoub of the Fatah Party said a presidential vote should be held first. Canada will supply Ukraine with $250 million US dollars worth of air defence interceptors to protect residential areas and cities from Russian attacks. Peru's president will join the US-led coalition against drug cartels. Keiko Fujimori said Lima's participation would speed up intelligence sharing and strengthen joint action against criminal groups. An Israeli airstrike on a house in Gaza has killed at least four people, including two children, while they slept. The Israeli army said it had targeted a military structure after midnight. Israeli journalists who made a documentary about the mass killings of Palestinians in Gaza have received a 25-minute standing ovation at the Venice Film Festival. NASA claims to show how mass civilian deaths are routinely built into Israel's military operations in Gaza. A large helium-filled balloon designed to transmit coded government instructions to Britain's submarines in the event of a nuclear war has come crashing down in high winds during a test run. The British government declined to comment. BBC News.
4: Welcome back to NewsHour. Let's head to the Philippines now, where fire broke out on board a ferry heading from Manila, the capital, to Coron, a destination popular with tourists, on Thursday. What you can hear there are the voices of the Coast Guard rescuers as they approach the burning ship, which is engulfed in flames in the darkness about 100 metres ahead of them. At least five people have died and 86 are still missing as the rescue operation was continuing. Well, Karen Lemmer, Bureau Chief for the Reuters News Agency in Manila, spoke to NewsHour's James Menendez about those rescue efforts.
5: It's been paused for tonight. I was just on the phone a while ago with the Philippine Coast Guard just to check the status of the search and rescue operation. So they're temporarily stopping the rescue, but at the sign of the first daylight tomorrow, they're going to resume the search and hopefully they'd be able to enter the vessel where they fear that some people are still trapped. A while ago, they told us that it's been very difficult to conduct a search given that the vessel has been charred. It's very hot. And if you've seen some of the images, you can see thick smoke billowing from the vessel inside. But as they were saying that hopefully they could get a window And hopefully enter the vessel tomorrow morning.
6: The weather's
5: or
6: pretty
5: as soon as they can.
6: Yeah, the weather's pretty bad as well, isn't it?
5: Exactly. So that's not helping as well. Especially last night when they got the report about the fire. We can see also from the video and even the Coast Guard officials saying the rescuers, the waters are very, it's not helpful. The waves are quite strong. But today they said that the waters have moderated a bit. And the recent images that we've seen, at least midday today, we've seen a bit of calming of the waters. But I think there's still a bit of rain, if I'm not mistaken. So that's really hampering rescue efforts.
6: Yeah. I'm just looking at one of the pictures of the boat now. And I mean, it looks that it's like it's almost been completely destroyed by the fire. I mean, it's just a hulk. Is there any information about how it started? What caused it?
5: Yeah. In fact, that's one of the questions we've been asking disaster officials. But as of tonight, no answers have been given. They've promised that they're going to conduct a comprehensive investigation. But one thing they noted during the press conference this afternoon is that the vessel actually passed safety assessments, passed the pre-departure assessments. They were supposed to have enough life vests as well. So in that area, that's so far the answer that was given. But I'm sure there's plenty of questions being asked, especially by the families of those victims. And hopefully we'll get more clarity and piece together what's actually happened in the ferry.
4: Karen Lemmer, Reuters bureau chief in Manila, talking to the BBC's James Menendez. Just to say, it's about an hour until sunrise in the Philippines when, as we say, we expect that operation for recovery and Patach to find survivors to resume. This is NewsHour. I'm Sean Lay in London. And on this half of the programme, we're going to be talking about the situation in the United States facing President Trump. Mr. Trump's announcement on the first night of the Republican midterm convention that every adult US citizen would receive $5,000 if his Republican Party wins both houses in November's congressional elections is still making headlines on Thursday. He's been accused of trying to bribe American voters with their own money, assuming that is, it's the taxpayer who'll pick up the tab. This convention is a first, a reflection of a belief among party leaders that playing Trump is playing the Trump card in any election, even though he's not on the ballot papers in November. So he's headlining the event again on Thursday evening. NewsHour caught up with Steve Bannon, who was the Trump campaign manager when he won his first presidential election and subsequently served as White House chief strategist. I asked Steve Bannon first about one of the day's events, the commemoration marking the first anniversary of the killing of Charlie Kirk, whose organisation Turning Point USA was key in helping Donald Trump win over young voters. What has Steve Bannon missed this last year about Charlie Kirk?
7: Well, he's more than a friend. He was a colleague. I gave him his first job when I ran Breitbart. And then later we picked his show up. His podcast is on our channel, our network. In fact, he followed me for 5 years every day on TV. So I don't call it a murder. It was an assassination. The country's very divided right now and is very divided on some fundamental issues. And whereas I would say half the nation is commemorating the memory of Charlie Kirk as a martyr and to our cause and a saint, a secular saint. Half the nation is mocking and ridiculing this, including Hassan Piker, who's got a song out that kind of, you know, mocks the memory and the death of Charlie Kirk.
4: Let's talk about what his loss meant for the movement, because in a sense it's an important time to have somebody like Charlie Kirk. With the perspective of the passage of a year, how big a loss do you think he has been for the movement?
7: Talent like this comes along once in a generation, and you just can't replace it. So the reality is, we are where we are. Now, I will say some of his message is trying to be muddled. You know, Charlie was very adamantly opposed to a regime change conflict with Iran and for America's involvement in that. I know that because I went back to the White House a couple of days before the bombing that ended the 12-day war, and really worked and coordinated with Charlie about making sure voices were heard that talked to President Trump and put the facts in front of President Trump that showed that, it would be a very big misstep for America to get involved in Israel's regime change war. But you can never replace an individual like Charlie Kirk. It's just impossible.
4: I want to come to the war, if I may, but just before that, he was a motivator as well as an organizer, particularly of young men to support the president. There's quite a lot of polling suggesting that young men have, to some extent, soured on Donald Trump in the last year or so. Last month, some 32% of men aged 18 to 29 approved of the president's performance, down from 43% in February 2025. I think in the election he got 46% of male voters in that age group. Should the White House be worried by that?
7: Listen, if you get back to Trump basic populist nationalist policies, we'll be fine. When you get off populist nationalist policies, you should be concerned. And part of that is the forever war. Now, the president's goal and objective of making sure the Persians can't get a nuclear weapon, I think people support. But most people believe the president that was taken care of at the end of the 12-day war. So there's been a lot of consternation, not just among young people, but that, you know, it's across the board. It's a big issue with MAGA overall.
4: Yeah,
7: being said, with the young people, it's actually, I think, the immigration policies, the no mass deportations. I mean, we have a lot of work to do. The inflation's numbers out. So if we go back and stick to populist nationalist policies, we'll be fine.
4: The president made quite an eye-catching announcement. Everyone's talking about it today, really, in his speech on Wednesday. That pledge to pay every American $5,000 if the Republicans win the midterm. Should we believe him?
7: With $40 trillion in debt and $2 trillion deficits every year, I strongly believe that if there's excess of tariff money, that should go back to pay down the debt. And, you know, you're going to talk about $5,000 cash payments, which are just never going to happen.
4: Right. I mean, because the DOGE payments never happened, did they? And the tariff payments we were told would happen, didn't they? I mean, I just wonder if that's just part of the theatre, part of the circus that exists around Donald Trump, part of how he keeps himself
7: President
4: in
7: Trump,
4: the headlines.
7: Listen, he's a unique in American history as far as a political figure because he didn't come up through politics. You can see... Yeah. With the convention, I can tell one thing to the haters, of which I include BBC, of the MAGA movement. The vibe and the energy coming out of this convention is going to be quite extraordinary. We are going to have a very tough path ahead of us, but it's going to come down to about 20 seats in the House, and it's going to come down to a handful of seats in the Senate and a couple of governorships. I strongly believe right now that we will hold the House by a seat or two.
4: Really?
7: As I see it. Oh, yeah, it's going to be very tough. Don't get me wrong. But this election, and I'm so glad the president, we have advocated from the beginning for President Trump to take charge here and put himself on the ballot. The reason is the Democrats and the DSA have very smartly, and they are running a very smart campaign. They've nationalized this election around Donald Trump. Well, if they're going to do it, the advisors around President Trump continue to have this, like, it's a persuasion election. This is not a persuasion election. This is all about turnout.
4: Fine, but has he left it too late?
7: No, because it's a handful of... It's like 20 to 25 House seats. Of those, over half he won overwhelmingly in 24. So you have to win about half of those seats to hold the House. And I'm saying hold the House by one or two seats. And in holding the House, remember, you're not going to have a massive legislative program. I'm talking about just hanging on so that the House does not turn into an impeachment machine.
4: Well, that's what I was going to ask you, because that's the risk, isn't it, if you don't succeed in the way you hope. And at the moment, the polls suggest, and of course they are only polls, they're not votes, but they suggest a similar outcome to 2018. I mean, that would be a pretty miserable last couple of years for Donald Trump.
7: Sean, if they win by even a seat or two, the White House will become Fort Apache. It'll be an onslaught every day from every different direction. They're going to come after the White House, the administration, and the MAGA movement. There'll be open political warfare if the Democrats take the House. And like I said, the White House will be Fort Apache.
4: Right. And you've made that point very clearly. I want to ask you about the war within the context of the foreign policy challenges America faces. You've been very clear. You're opposed to this war continuing. How do you think it's going to end? I mean, we heard the president say yesterday, oh, it'll end as soon as the midterm elections are over. Really?
7: I have adamantly opposed this war from the beginning. The good news, I think, is that we've now turned to economic warfare, which we should have done in the first place. We're going to enforce secondary sanctions. Scott Bessent is going to destroy their currency.
4: Against anyone who trades with Iran or Iranian companies.
7: And by the way, banks that deal with them, and not just in England, but in Europe. China's the big one, and she's coming at the end of September. This is all about China's support of it. So Scott Bessent's a safe pair of hands. He's in charge of the economic warfare. I think the kinetic part, I hope, is behind us. I'm an advocate of America first and hemispheric defense. You know, we've got enough from the Arctic to Latin America and the Western Pacific to deal with. It's time. The Middle East has been a sideshow, and the Israel, Greater Israel Project is a sideshow to a sideshow. I'm a strong advocate that we just, you know, wipe our hands of the whole mess and focus on those areas we need to focus on.
4: Do you think Donald Trump is prepared to do that? Because in a sense, his pride is now on the line, isn't it?
7: I think President Trump is a realist, a very practical person. Look, he's been trying to get to peace in Ukraine. He's been trying to get to peace with the peace board in Gaza. He wants some sort of accommodation with the Persian regime. He says this over and over again. You know, President Trump's a man of peace, and so I hope...
4: Well, he wants the peace prize, doesn't he? He's been quite honest about that.
7: Well, I happen to believe a big advocate that he should have gotten it.
4: On Wednesday's NewsHour, I spoke to Jeffrey Hinton, man often described as the godfather of AI. He's really concerned about some of the developments in artificial intelligence right now. I know you are too. One of the things he said to me, though, was maybe the United States and China could work together on this to try to control this new technology to ensure that it isn't a threat to the future of humanity. What do you think?
7: I would love to have a thought that we could have some sort of Geneva Convention or something about AI. It's impossible. All these tech oligarchs that are trying to put up data centers in the United States, these oligarchs and the venture capital firms they work with are the ones that have built the Chinese ecosystem for AI. They are bald-faced liars. You cannot reach an accommodation, to my point of view, with the Chinese. America has to stop selling advanced chips, and we have to take all the Chinese students out of American universities. Many of these people are innocent, but it doesn't matter.
4: A bit paranoid,
7: must be out
4: of
7: frontier lines.
4: Every Chinese person is a threat?
7: Not at all. The Chinese, we fueled the Chinese. Look, Hinson's smart. He's saying, hey, can you reach a rapport? Can you reach an agreement like a Geneva agreement with the Chinese Communist Party? They've never fulfilled any agreement they've ever signed. As we've seen over the last couple of days.
4: So who should control it?
7: Right now, we have to have some guardrails. I have been
4: advocate. Because you're believing freedom.
7: We had freedom in this country in the 1950s and 1960s, and we had an atomic energy commission that was created after the atomic and hydrogen bomb to have some modicum of regulations. Remember, every major industry in the United States has some modicum of government regulation. And I'm a deconstruct the administrative state guy, but I'm not an anarchist. Oligarchs hate me more than anybody. Because I'm arguing this from the right that we need to have some rational guardrails to this. We can't let these accelerationists are the worst people on earth. Why would we possibly allow them to set their own rules and regulation, which are no rules and regulation?
4: Can I take you back finally to the economy? When you look at the economy, 41% of Americans saying they are concerned or very concerned about buying groceries. They've endured the highest inflation since April 2023 was in May of this year, 4.2%. The trend is downwards. It's going down, but people aren't feeling it. Has the White House got the tone right, or does it appear to Americans right now to be tone deaf on this issue?
7: The inflation numbers this morning were not particularly great, and I think there has to be a big focus on this. This is driven mainly by government spending, and we are on an unsustainable path. $40 trillion and $2 trillion a year is unsustainable. It's coming up in the 10-year treasury. People's lives are getting more expensive because their credit card, their student loans, their house loans. When the 10-year treasury gets close to 5%, you've got a problem.
4: And isn't that ultimately the most damning criticism of the current administration? $40 trillion of debt, not just down to the Trump administration, by any means, successive administrations. But for all the promises that were made during the Doge period at the beginning of this second term, the president has become distracted. He's more interested in foreign policy. He's much more interested in, you know, triumphal arches and naming buildings after him and having a new ballroom in the White House and his legacy and his identity than he is about the day-to-day pressures that the American people at all kinds of levels are experiencing.
7: I could not disagree with you more. Let me tell you why. President Trump has been maniacally focused on particularly, and let's forget Doge, because, you know, I think Elon Musk is a dangerous clown. What we have in the United States, because of Congress, remember, our Constitution is Congress, particularly the House, that the Democrats can stop any type of spending cuts. And this is what we have. We have not cut federal spending. We have about $5.5 trillion we take in of all sources in cash. We spend about $7.5 trillion. That $2 trillion, that $7.5 trillion has not come down a penny.
4: That's Steve Bannon in Dallas.
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2: 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And from the Elkhorn Slough Reserve, announcing their Nature Fiesta on Saturday, September 12th from 11 a.m. to 3 p.m. This family event celebrating nature and community includes hikes, films, food trucks, and more. 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
4: Of our top story this hour, Iran-backed Houthi militants seize another port on the Red Sea as they tighten their control of the Bab el-Mandeb waterway. BBC's Nawal al-Maghafi says Yemen remains one of the world's worst humanitarian crises, and if the war is escalated, ordinary Yemenis will pay the price.
9: If this kind of erupts into all-out war, the kind that we saw in 2016 and 2017, it will be catastrophic for the ordinary Yemeni on the ground, because not only are they, you know, struggling to make ends meet, struggling to work, to feed their families, but they'll also have to be protecting their families from the strikes coming down from the air.
4: Our other headlines, European Central Bank has raised interest rates in response to inflation fears, increasing the likelihood that the US Federal Reserve will do likewise. And Reuters has just reported that the average diesel price in the United States has crossed $6 a gallon for the first time. I'm Sean Lay and you're listening to NewsHour. Drug stores and pharmacies contain not just medicines, but the tools of the global wellness industry. Supplements promising all sorts of benefits, often at considerable cost. Better sleep, less indigestion, reducing the symptoms of menopause. Add to that the proliferation of services, private blood tests, tailored nutritional programs, wearable fitness monitors. I could go on. It's the subject of a new book by one of the UK's best-known broadcasting doctors, Dr. Zand van Tulleken, a public health professional, an academic, who makes award-winning medical programmes for children, as well as a popular podcast, along with his brother. When NewsHour's James Menendez spoke to Dr. Zand, he asked him what wellness means to him.
10: Wellness does have a really buzzwordy, slightly obnoxious quality in many ways, but that is because of the kind of wellness industrial complex that's selling us lots of dodgy stuff. But the core idea of wellness, I'm really in favour of. So one of the big distinctions I was trying to make was between healthcare, which is a highly regulated industry that uses evidence-based practices to try and chase down very measurable things, whether it's your cholesterol, your blood pressure, whether or not you have a cancer or an illness. That's the practice of healthcare, and it's very regulated. And then wellness is everything about your body, your experience of being you, how you feel, whether you have a glow, whether your skin and body feels good. I think that's really important. So that's what I was trying to do writing the book, was chase down who to trust and what the solutions are.
6: And did you set out to do this because you feared that people were being sold a pup when it comes to some of these supplements? Or did you have an open mind when you began?
10: I'm 48, I've got small children, my knees hurt, I'm as tired as everyone else, I have the brain fog. You know, I'd had some major health problems in my 40s. So I was really focused on health and wellness, and I was finding the wellness industry very seductive. So that was what drew me in. And I knew it couldn't all work, because it's, you know, one person would say fiber's important and the other person would say, no, you need to worry about glucose or magnesium. So I knew it was contradictory, but I believed surely they couldn't all be making it up, and some of it must work. It felt very persuasive.
6: You cover a lot of ground in the book, and we can't talk about all the sort of supplements that there are out there, but let's deal with some of the main ones, and some of the ones that I found particularly striking. We're going to talk about vitamin D, because you devote a whole chapter to that, and it's definitely something that people think about. I know lots of people who take it, particularly in a country in the northern hemisphere where people worry about not getting enough light and so on in the winter. Should we be taking it? Is it worth it?
10: Vitamin D is a helpful place to begin asking about supplements because it is the one where the doctors and scientists were not skeptical. There are lots of grumpy doctors talking about the wellness industry, but this is a place where everyone was like, it should work, we want it to work. And I interviewed one of the scientists who had run some of the huge trials giving vitamin D supplements to large populations to see if it would benefit their health, and large populations with low levels of vitamin D. He'd spent 20 years doing this, and when I interviewed him, he was really heartbroken, and he said, you know what, we've reached the end of the road, the jury is in, vitamin D does not do all these different things. This is not a grouchy doctor, but we have spent $1 billion trialing vitamin D over the last couple of decades, and the results are in that, yes, a small dose in the winter months will stop you getting severe health problems from vitamin D deficiency, but the bigger doses, which are so common on the high street, and they're expensive, and they're marketed as sort of the pro dose, the max dose, the ultra dose, those doses are associated with harm, and they will not give you the benefits. It is not the miracle thing we hoped it would be.
6: Let's talk about the menopause. I mean, talking about a huge market and supplements that cost a lot of money and obviously marketed to half the population. How effective are they? And just tell us how it fits in with some of the problems that, or some of the worries that have been associated, rightly or wrongly, with HRT.
10: So in the late 90s, the Women's Health Initiative is a big study of HRT, which is a very popular drug. 80% of postmenopausal women are taking HRT at that time. And basically, they publish a big increased risk of cancer. And this is very, very poorly communicated. And it means that HRT prescriptions plummet and people go straight to the supplement aisle because menopause is really, really difficult. And the wellness industry is offering you hundreds of different supplements. And there are two big problems with these supplements. The first is that some of the ingredients are dangerous. So black cohosh is one of the most common menopause supplement ingredients. Our drug regulator in the UK is probably the best drug regulator in the world, the MHRA, and they say it should have a health warning on it because it is associated with liver failure. We do not put a health warning on black cohosh supplements in the UK. There's no legal requirement to do it. So that's the first problem. The second problem is that they don't work in general, that all the research says menopause supplements are not helpful. And actually, HRT is much safer than you think.
6: On that point, though, I mean, I found it particularly striking the way, as you say, that it was communicated, the risk of developing cancer, and communicated in the press. I just wonder whether the press has a role to play in the way it addresses some of these things. When we're bombarded every day with claims about various ingredients, various things that we could be drinking, eating, taking, and the way that the statistics are manipulated. Is that a problem?
10: As a doctor, I would love to blame the journalists and not the doctors. I feel like that would be great. But it was the scientists and the doctors that stopped the trial early and that communicated with the journalists. And if you buy... The way of thinking about it is, if you buy a lottery ticket in the UK, your odds of winning the lottery are about 1 in 50 million. If you buy two lottery tickets, you double your chances of winning the lottery. And doubling your chances sounds like a really good thing to do. But your chance is still 1 in 25 million. You're still not going to win the lottery. Well, that was very similar to the breast cancer risk. So your breast cancer risk increased by 26%, which is a devastating headline. It makes it sound like a quarter of people are going to get breast cancer. In fact, that is a 20% increase of a very small risk.
6: So relative to the original risk, in fact, the
10: trial was designed to include a population of people who were probably slightly at higher risk. And HRT is valuable as a bridge through the menopause symptoms. So most people are not exposed to that risk. I'm not saying there's no risk. These things are very serious for people to consider, but they're risks that we do take with other products all the time.
6: So is your overall conclusion that broadly we're wasting our money on supplements?
10: Wellness is great. And the place I get to in the book is that pursuing wellness is really important. And the best way of doing that is not to buy these products. No matter how scientific they sound, the supplements, the wearable tech, the testing, they may do you harm and they won't do you good. But there are loads of things you can do that will help you to lead an important life that's meaningful for you. And the lovely place that I got to is my colleagues at UCL have got great research to say that engaging with the arts, engaging with things you love that you find joyful and meaningful is good for you in lots of ways. So that can be join a choir, learn a language, learn an instrument. I do pottery, learn to knit. Expand your brain. It will be good for your mind. It will be good for your social world. And it will be fun and cheap.
4: That's Dr. Zand van Tulleken talking to James Menendez about his book, Make Me Well, The Truth About the Wellness Industry, Supplements and Personalised Health. That's our news hour all wrapped up. Goodbye.
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15: From California State University, Monterey Bay, this is member-funded 90.3 KAZU, Pacific Grove, Monterey, Salinas, and Santa Cruz. NPR for the Monterey Bay area. Coming up next, fresh air. From WHYY in Philadelphia, I'm Terry Gross with Fresh Air. Today, the controversy surrounding the WNBA on and off the court. Despite record viewership and attendance and amazing talent across the league, the national conversation is caught up in the culture wars, in large part because of the number of Black and queer players.
16: Everything in the WNBA seems to take on a political lens far beyond what is actually happening on the court. And I think it's because people see an opportunity to use the league as a political prop.
15: We talk with Sabrina Merchant, who covers women's basketball for the New York Times sports journalism site The Athletic. And Justin Chang reviews Practical Magic 2.

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1: In Washington, I'm Ryland Barton. The Republican midterm convention in Dallas closes tonight with speeches from President Trump and Vice President J.D. Vance. Last night, Trump promised to send $5,000 to every adult U.S. citizen, but only if Republicans win the midterms. NPR's Tamara Keith has more on whether he can do that.
2: He'd need Congress to pass it, and that would be a tough climb, even if Republicans were to maintain control of the House and the Senate, which is a big if given the current political climate. The Groundwork Collaborative, an economic think tank, found 15 other instances of Trump promising to send some kind of payment or refund or dividend to Americans just since he returned to office last year, and it still hasn't happened. And some quick math, the bill for this proposed dividend would be more than $1 trillion. Plus, it's illegal to pay or be paid to influence voting.
1: NPR's Tamara Keith reporting. Following the attacks of 9/11, first responders and cleanup crews rushed toward the destruction. Advocates say over 2,000 of them were immigrants who were in the U.S. illegally. NPR's Jasmine Garst reports.
3: Many immigrant workers have gotten workers' comp and help through the James Sedroga 9/11 Health and Compensation Act, but advocates say many without legal status are too scared to apply. Lucelli asked that we withhold her last name for fear of deportation. She worked at Ground Zero wearing a paper mask and rubber gloves. Since then, she's battled breast cancer and asthma. The attack released hundreds of tons of toxic debris into the air. There have been more than 57,000 cancer cases related to exposure. The 9/11 Immigrant Worker Freedom Act would give Ground Zero workers a path to citizenship. It was introduced in 2017 and reintroduced in 2025, but remains stalled in Congress. Jasmine Garst, NPR News, New York.
1: Macy's is counting on higher prices and more luxury items to boost its turnaround plan. The department stores had been struggling to improve its finances for years, now reporting higher sales and a better forecast for the year, as NPR's Alina Selyuk reports.
4: This marks more than a year of growing sales at Macy's after a long stretch of questionable prospects. The department store chain has been remodeling, upgrading its customer service and the things it sells, and the big bet seems to be on luxury and premium brands, going after higher income shoppers who have continued to spend even with a tricky economic backdrop. Executives say Macy's is selling more upscale brands like Ralph Lauren, along with fine jewelry and watches. Its higher-end chain, Bloomingdale's, is driving a lot of growth, with sales up more than 11% in the latest quarter. Macy's is also getting over $100 million in tariff refunds, and the company is putting that money toward its turnaround plan. Alina Selyuk, NPR News.
1: Major U.S. stock indexes sank today. This is NPR News. Jimmy Kimmel says an interview with Texas Democratic Senate candidate James Tallarico won't air on TV under pressure from the FCC. It'll now only air on YouTube. Stephen Colbert's show did the same thing in February. The FCC has been enforcing equal time rules for political candidates, which traditionally didn't apply to talk shows. Kimmel suggests the Trump administration influenced the change. Researchers say they found the most detailed feather from the age of dinosaurs inside a chunk of fossilized dinosaur feces. NPR's Ari Daniel reports.
5: The discovery was made in the rocky badlands of Montana. The feather, alongside other feathers and a couple bone pieces, likely came from an aquatic swimming bird living some 66 million years ago. This bird was one of many that went extinct alongside the dinosaurs, says Jing Mei O'Connor of the Field Museum of Natural History in Chicago.
6: Only one group of birds survives when the asteroid impact happens.
5: The group that gave rise to modern birds. But what allowed them to make it through the ensuing drop in global temperature? Perhaps they were better insulated, says O'Connor, based on her study of the newly found fossilized feathers. Other researchers dispute there's enough evidence. Ari Daniel, NPR News.
1: Isao Haromoto, the baseball great who survived the Hiroshima atomic bomb and still holds Japanese baseball's record for hits, has died. He was 86. Nicknamed the Hit Machine, Haromoto is the only player in Japan to hit more than 3,000 hits. He was 5 when he survived the U.S. atomic bombing in 1945. This is NPR News.
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0: This is Fresh Air. I'm Terry Gross. In June, the WNBA announced significant expansion of the league, with new teams coming to Cleveland, Detroit, and Philadelphia. It's a milestone for the sport as women's basketball gains both fan and corporate support. At the same time, the league has been embroiled in controversy that has more to do with the culture wars than with the game. Sabrina Merchant covers the WNBA for the New York Times sports journalism site The Athletic. She spoke with guest interviewer Sam Fragoso, host of the interview podcast Talk Easy. Here's Sam.
8: By any metric, the WNBA, the Women's National Basketball Association, is having a landmark year. Record viewership and attendance, soaring team valuations, and a massive $3.1 billion media rights deal with partners like Disney, ABC, and Amazon. And that's only the business. The basketball is chock full of talent across the league. Towering talents like Asia Wilson and Brianna Stewart. Young, dynamic rim runners like Angel Reese and Kiki Irifin. Steely veterans like Chelsea Gray and Kelsey Mitchell to fan favorites like Olivia Miles and Sophie Cunningham. The difficult degree of shot making, the acrobatics, the extended range. Night to night, the game has never flowed better or been more competitive. And yet, as WBUR reporter Kari Thompson writes, the collision of what the WNBA has always been, a lifeline to the LGBTQ plus community, and what it's becoming as a result of this newfound attention following Indiana Fever star Caitlin Clark's arrival in 2024, has turned the league into a target. According to Media Matters, since June 25th, Fox News has dedicated at least 206 segments to the WNBA, largely aimed at stoking culture war tensions related to race, trans athletes, and more. My guest today is sports reporter Sabrina Merchant. She covers the WNBA for The Athletic and has been on the beat for nearly a decade. Sabrina Merchant, welcome to Fresh Air.
9: Thank you for having me.
8: To start, the commissioner of the WNBA, Kathy Engelbert, has announced her retirement come the end of this season. Why was this the time for her to step down?
9: So this past offseason, the commissioner presided over her second collective bargaining agreement negotiation, a landmark deal that pushed WNBA salaries into the seven figures, introduced revenue sharing into the league meaningfully for the very first time, and has just completely transformed the economics of the business. And it always seemed like this would be the last CBA that Kathy Engelbert would negotiate. It was just a matter of time of when she decided to step down, whether that was closer to the signing of this one or closer to the expiration of this date. And I guess she decided that this was the right time. She has said that she only intended to be in this job for less than 5 years, and she is completing her, I guess, eighth season. She came in sort of midway through the first season, so she is about 7 years since she took on the job.
8: At the end of last season, Nafisa Collier, who's a forward for the Minnesota Lynx, arguably the best team in the league right now, said, quote, "We have the best players in the world, we have the best fans in the world, but right now we have the worst leadership in the world." Are those comments reflective of a larger sentiment around the league, especially with the players?
9: Yeah, Fee really brought it with that statement. You know, she had just been injured a few days earlier in a playoff game that essentially ended the Lynx's chances of winning her first WNBA title, and I imagine the emotions were pretty high. She eventually had to have surgery on both ankles, you know, came into this exit interview setting on a scooter, I believe, like, or crutches, like a combination of the two. She was, you know, not the kind of state that you want to be when you'd rather be playing in the WNBA finals.
8: Mm-hmm.
9: And she has since said that she was being a little dramatic with the worst leadership in the world comment. I do think she intended to get across the fact that the WNBA officiating needs to improve more than anything, and that there has to be a greater partnership between the league and its player stakeholders. But I don't think it is out of ordinary among the players to be critical of Kathy Engelbert's leadership and her ability to communicate and maintain relationships with the players. That was at the heart of the negotiations and a lot of the distrust during the collective bargaining agreement process, you know, from about January to March of this year. And it is a sentiment that, like, not just Nafisa Collier has expressed, but other players around the league. I think the successful ratification of a new CBA has sort of alleviated some of those concerns. But even so, a lot of the issues that have popped up over the course of this season with regards to the culture wars and officiating and online hate and vitriol that the players are experiencing. Mm-hmm. You know, players weren't necessarily satisfied with the way that the commissioner had responded to all of those things and her ability to protect the players in those situations.
8: In what way were they not satisfied with her protection or lack thereof?
9: There has been a sense that the league is more reactive than proactive and doesn't make efforts to, you know, provide online safety platforms or reach out to players until they have been the victims of doxing or death threats or, mm-hmm. you know, really terrible behavior online. You know, two such players, DeWanna Bonner and Alyssa Thomas, who received just an enormous amount of online hate after Alyssa Thomas committed a flagrant foul on Caitlin Clark earlier in the season, said that they hadn't heard from the commissioner and that, you know, that the only safety and security protection they were receiving was from their own team, the Phoenix Mercury. Mm-hmm.
8: So and is that the, common practice, that they don't reach out after something so severe?
9: Well, you would imagine that if Caitlin Clark was receiving death threats, that the response might be a little timelier. But I think there is a sentiment that...
8: Well, why would one imagine that?
9: Because she is the most popular player in the league and has received the attention of the NBA commissioner. When this, you know, whole flagrant foul incident happened... Mm-hmm. A flagrant foul wasn't actually adjudicated in real time during the game. It was assessed later. Mm-hmm. And it was reported that Adam Silver was actually making the call to assess that flagrant foul, even though this is technically not his league. This is the WNBA, not the NBA. So mm-hmm. There is a sentiment that there is a certain level of protection provided to some players and not others.
8: And is the protection based on race or talent?
9: I think popularity has something to do with it. You know, Caitlin is sort of the golden goose that came in 2024 and created this rocket ship of popularity that the league has experienced ever since. When we talk about viewership records, those tend to involve games that include the Indiana Fever. Mm-hmm. Her WNBA draft was the most viewed. You know, when she participated in the All-Star game, that was the one that caused, you know, record attendance. So... sort of an understanding that, like, this is where our bread is buttered. Let's make sure to take care of this. And that's something mm-hmm. that Adam Silver has at least publicly made clear that he is worried about the treatment that Caitlin Clark gets. That's not a sentiment that Kathy Engelbert has publicly expressed, but based on the way players' relationships are with the commissioner, there seems to be a sentiment that, like, certain players have better access to things than others.
8: I noticed online that I did not see... a ton of players, both current and former, lamenting her retirement. How would you describe the general feeling now, having, you know, this record season in the WNBA? Like I said, viewership, valuations, all-time high, attendance, all-time high. Is the league broadly excited for the commissioner to have stepped down and for her to find a replacement?
9: I think part of the lack of reaction to the commissioner retiring from that player pool is that 50 current WNBA players are participating in the FIBA World Cup across mm-hmm. the world in Berlin, and it, you know, this might not be at the top of their lists for things to be focusing on when they're playing games at the beginning of a very important international competition. But I think it's important to realize that the job Kathy Engelbert was hired for in 2019 as the commissioner of the WNBA is dramatically different from the job she currently presides over. The league was completely different place in 2019. It didn't have any sort of resonance in the national consciousness compared to what it does now. You know, WNBA finals games like weren't hitting a million viewers. Now you regularly get that for regular season games. Mm-hmm. Attendance was at different levels. Like, just the way people talk about the league, it wasn't breaking through on social media or like internet platforms the way that it does now. She was basically brought in to improve the business of the league, which makes sense because she was the CEO of Deloitte when she was hired for the role. And she enters in this really strange situation where less than a year after she gets hired, COVID pandemic hits, and she's now trying to construct a season in a bubble in Florida, and they can't really bring in revenue as much because there's no fans, and the entire economics of the league have shifted. And so she, I think, pretty successfully navigated the league through that pandemic dip, got them out of it, and had the league positioned where it was ready to, you know, ride this rocket ship once Caitlin Clark and Angel Reese arrived. Mm. But once the two of them came into the league, all of a sudden, WNBA became a cultural phenomenon in a way that I don't think the commissioner was prepared to address. So while her business acumen has helped the league, you know, come to these heights, and you mentioned all of the economic milestones that they've hit, there is just a

0: Next WNBA commissioner is the current president of basketball operations. Her name is Bethany Donovan, and she was a player for 1 year, but I wouldn't say that like her major claim to fame is because she was a player in the WNBA. I generally think it would be hard for a person who was recently a former player to be able to respond to the interests of the owners in the way that a commissioner has to, rather than, you know, keeping her player hat on. So
1: how do you mean?
0: Well, the job of the commissioner is they serve the owners, right? Like they respond to the 15 currently owners in the WNBA and the board of governors. And so they have to protect their interests. And if it's a player, I think it's hard to separate that from the interests of the players, especially when the players are already represented by the head of their union, the president of the WNBPA. So it almost feels like duplicative interests when I think there has to be a healthy give and take between the commissioner who is sitting at one side of the table and the player's representative who is sitting at the other side of the table.
1: If you're just joining us, my guest today is Sabrina Merchant. She's a women's basketball staff writer for The Athletic. We'll continue our conversation after a short break. I'm Sam Fragoso. This is Fresh Air.
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1: This is Fresh Air. I'm Sam Fragoso. Today, I'm talking with sports reporter Sabrina Merchant of The Athletic. She previously covered the WNBA and the NBA for SB Nation. Before we discuss the cultural wars that you referenced, big picture, since the WNBA is off and many of its players are participating in the FIBA World Cup, can you give us an overview of kind of the state of the league as it stands right now, like the 30,000-foot view, both on the court and off?
0: On the court, I think the league is in a better place than it ever has been. The number of young stars who have come into the league of late, including, you know, you previously mentioned Olivia Miles, we've got Caitlin Clark, Paige Beckers, Angel Reese, Aaliyah Boston, all of these players who actually are currently representing Team USA at the FIBA World Cup, they are more popular and more marketable than previous generations of stars have been. I think a lot of that has to do with the fact that they came of age during the NIL era in college, and they were much bigger names when they got to the WNBA than their predecessors had been.
1: For those who may not be familiar with the NIL era in college, can you give just a basic summary of it?
0: Right. So in 2021, the courts ruled that college athletes could profit off of their individual name, image, and likeness, so they could make money independently of, you know, playing in college sports. Previously, the status of amateurism meant that college players couldn't accept money for anything they did while they were in college. And so by, you know, capitalizing on their NIL, they're able to do endorsements and marketing deals and appear in commercials, and it just significantly increased their fan bases and made them individual brands almost by the time they got to the pros. So there's a huge fan following. There's so much talent. The quality of play in the league is better than it ever has been. The playoff field is really exciting, and it's kind of open, so no one really knows who's going to win the title in 2026. I think there's a lot of drama and potential storylines that could take place through these last four games of the regular season and into the postseason, and a lot of players who could assert themselves to new heights because, you know, we could easily get a new champion and somebody else, you know, adding to their resume in a new and exciting way. But then there's also all of these things happening off the court that continue to permeate the discourse. On September 3rd, former NBA player Enes Kanter Freedom said that he was suing the Chicago Sky for violating his First Amendment rights by ejecting him from a game at Wintrust Arena and then subsequently banning him from that arena because he stepped onto the court. And so things like this that just continue to make their way into the WNBA and detract from all of the basketball that is being played is just this constant push and pull that the WNBA hasn't quite figured out how to navigate. And I'm not sure that's entirely on the commissioner, but it is preventing the league from enjoying all of the fruits of its labor at a time when it really deserves to.
1: I would say this season has had a few different flashpoints. One of them is this game between the Indiana Fever and the Chicago Sky in August. You referenced Enes Kanter Freedom. He is a former NBA player who made upwards of 100

0: $1 million before retiring with the Celtics, where he averaged in his final season 4 points and 3 rebounds. Now, he came to the game with a shirt that said woman, parentheses, noun, adult, human, female. And toward the end of the third quarter, during a timeout, Natasha Cloud, a player on the Sky, goes to confront Cantor, who's been sitting courtside all game. And subsequently, Cantor extends his arm, takes a step on the court, which you cannot do, and is promptly ejected. Since then, he's been banned from the Chicago Sky home games. Can you unpack, beyond the description I just gave, what happened here?
1: In July of this year, ESPN released a profile of Sophie Cunningham, an athlete on the Indiana Fever, who has monetized being Caitlin Clark's teammate better than anybody else in the history of mankind. She has taken advantage of every opportunity to increase her popularity by being on the Indiana Fever. She has sort of fashioned herself as Caitlin Clark's protector on the court. There is a segment of the fan base that came in with Caitlin Clark who believes that she is the victim of more hard fouls and isn't protected by WNBA officials. And in one game in 2025, after Caitlin Clark was the victim of a flagrant foul, Sophie Cunningham proceeded to take out the player who fouled her on a fast break, and ever since then has become a cult hero. So since then, her Q rating is off the charts relative to the first 6 seasons of her career when she played in Phoenix and was just this anonymous role player on a decent team in the WNBA. And in this profile that was written about her, she has a line in the middle of it where she says that she doesn't believe that trans women belong in girls' sports. And she was asked about that after the profile came out and doubled down on her statement, saying that she wants to protect young girls in sports. In doing so, Sophie became the first active professional women's athlete to express these sentiments about restricting transgender women from women's sports. And a lot of people latched onto her as this avatar of this particular viewpoint of keeping women's sports exclusively for cisgender women. And a couple of the people who latched onto Sophie's position are Enes Kanter-Freedom and another former NBA player. As of now, the WNBA doesn't have an expressed policy about transgender athletes in their league. In the CBA, it says that you have to be a woman to play in the WNBA, but it doesn't go on to define what a woman is.
0: And why is that?
1: Well, the WNBA has never had a transgender player in its history. They've had a couple of non-binary players, both of whom were assigned a female at birth. There have never been any eligibility concerns about transgender women wanting to enter the league. The NCAA doesn't even currently allow transgender athletes to play, so it's hard to say where the pipeline would come from. So it's a theoretical issue at this point, one that the WNBA is not currently presented with. Enes Kanter-Freedom is one of the people who believes that the WNBA needs to clarify its policy to restrict transgender women from the league, and came to the Chicago Sky game in the attempts of making such a statement with that shirt. He proceeds to get into an altercation with Natasha Cloud, who they have previously had Twitter beef, and is ejected from the game, as you mentioned, because he stepped onto the court. Every security apparatus at the game, whether that's WNBA security, Chicago Sky security, like arena security, all agreed that he deserved to be ejected, and has since taken that as a violation of his First Amendment rights because he says that he was ejected for wanting to protect women.
0: Beyond the lawsuit that he has recently filed, it's also resulted in a petition for the WNBA to enact, quote, female-only eligibility criteria. And the petition features 18,000 signatures and counting, including NBA Hall of Famer Charles Barkley. So it sounds to me that within the league, and again, the CBA, as you described it, the issue of a trans athlete is not an issue, in large part because the league has never had one. And yet, what you describe as a theoretical problem has had, as I understand it, real-world consequences on the entire league and fans within the LGBTQ plus community who feel obviously threatened by Cantor, and the players themselves who now find themselves defending and backpedaling and talking about an issue I don't think they were prepared to talk about.
1: Yeah, Cantor is not the only person to come to a game because he was trying to espouse support for this exclusion of transgender athletes. There have been mini protests and like small rallies at a number of Indiana Fever games during the second half of the season with people in support of Sophie Cunningham, staging outside of the games beforehand, coming into the games, waving signs. So the interactions have made their way onto the court. But again, all of these things are regarding an issue that has not actually made its way into the eligibility of the WNBA. And no other players in the league have said that they believe transgender women should be excluded. And so we're seeing transgender women outside of the league who are fans of the league. We are seeing members of the LGBTQ community within the league who are being excessively policed because could they be trans? And again, it is all surfacing from something that does not actually present an issue to the league as is.
2: 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We'll hear more of their conversation after a short break. I'm Terry Gross, and this is Fresh Air.

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1: For millennia, we've sought treasure inside the body of creatures. 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
4: 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School libraries, where a lifelong love of reading often starts, are losing funding and staff, caught between book challenges and a shift to screens. An overdue conversation about the evolving role of the school library. 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
5: This is Fresh Air. I'm Terry Gross. Let's get back to the interview our guest interviewer, Sam Fragoso, recorded with Sabrina Merchant. She covers the WNBA for the New York Times sports journalism site, The Athletic.
6: The other story I want to discuss, and you've alluded to it, is the game between the Indiana Fever and the Phoenix Mercury that took place on June 24th. Can you explain what happened on this play between Caitlin Clark and Alyssa Thomas, and what happened in its aftermath?
7: In doing so, I feel like we should back up a couple days to the previous game between the Indiana Fever and the Phoenix Mercury, when a few of the players got into a little bit of a tussle and had to be separated by the officials. And as part of that tussle, Sophie Cunningham became infamous for this point that she was directing at one of the members of the Phoenix Mercury, Dawana Bonner, who used to play on the Indiana Fever last season before a less than amicable split. So 2 days later, the teams play again. There are heightened tensions because of what had just happened. And I think it's safe to say that the officials did not do a good job of controlling the game from the start.
6: How do you mean?
7: They let a lot of contact go that probably should have been officiated more tightly and whistled as fouls to not let the game get out of hand. But this is something that the WNBA had recognized as a problem and created an officiating task force in 2026 to tighten up the game and allow for more freedom of movement and to prevent things from getting out of hand. So this game between the Indian Fever and the Phoenix Mercury seemed like a perfect opportunity to keep things tight from the start. They did not do so. Things get a little bit physical. In one possession, you know, Caitlin Clark goes down on the ground. Alyssa Thomas is trying to get the ball from her, ends up pushing her fist into Caitlin Clark's throat. The Indiana Fever coaching staff is obviously irate. Mm-hmm. No foul is whistled in the moment, but afterwards, Alyssa Thomas is given a flagrant 2 foul and suspended for 1 game.
6: Do you think the foul itself was a basketball play?
7: I do not think it was a basketball play. Things like that unfortunately happen during the course of the game inadvertently when bodies are flying around. I don't think Alyssa Thomas intentionally meant to put her fist into Caitlin Clark's throat, but it did happen, and it necessitated a flagrant 2 foul and the subsequent suspension.
6: In your reporting, have you found that Clark's opponents are disproportionately targeting her because of her race?
7: The data does not suggest that at all. Caitlin Clark draws more fouls than any other guard in the league. And yes, she has more usage. She has the ball in her hands more often, but she is still getting to the line and drawing fouls at a higher rate than other players at her position. So to suggest that she is getting played more physically. Maybe that's the case, but she is also receiving the fouls because of that and earning the free throws as a result.
6: Do you think her opponents are tougher on her or target her because she's from Des Moines, Iowa? Is it because she has a $28 million shoe deal? I mean, does any of those claims bear any truth or in reality or in your reporting?
7: What I will acknowledge is that the way to successfully defend Caitlin Clark is to pressure her for 94 feet. Her handle can get a little loose. She doesn't respond as well to people entirely up in her airspace. She tends to use her off arm to clear them out. And that is the most successful way for disrupting her offensive performance and, as a result, disrupting the Indiana Fever as a whole, who have currently the best offense in WNBA league history. So the act of being physical is more just a tactic that has to be applied because of the way her game works.
6: Right.
7: The WNBA has historically been built on the back of black women. Most of the great players in the league have been black women, and the fandom has been a safe space for marginalized communities like black women, like LGBTQ women. And things started to change when Caitlin Clark came into the league and brought in a new fandom that, you know, didn't have those identities. Like, she is a straight white woman from middle America. And it's not as if the WNBA hasn't had white superstars before, you know, Diana Taurasi, Sue Bird, Rebecca Lobo. But Caitlin still is kind of unique in the grand scheme of the WNBA because she has a fandom that didn't associate any of these identities, like didn't relate with her because of those marginalized identities. And it's just a different group that isn't used to what the WNBA has been. I still don't think that there's any reason to doubt the way defenses cover Caitlin Clark. It just makes sense from a basketball scouting and strategy perspective. But there are so many people who came in watching Caitlin Clark really have free run at Iowa to do whatever she wanted on the offensive end, because college players are not good enough to defend Caitlin Clark and couldn't do any of those things against her. So to see her go from all of that open space at Iowa to a WNBA scouting report where people, like coaches, opposing players understand how to stop her was just a bit of a disconnect. And people, unfortunately, want to read a lot into that because she is playing against a lot of black players. The majority of players in the WNBA are black, so she is going to be defended by a lot of black players. And you just don't see the same level of animosity when she's defended by, you know, a white player like J.C. Sheldon, who gets in her grill and, you know, played at Iowa State and is very familiar with Caitlin's game from the Big Ten when they played against each other in college, as you do when somebody like Dejanay Carrington defends her or Alyssa Thomas.
6: And yet, Clark herself, on the Post Moves podcast, co-hosted by WNBA legend Candace Parker, spoke on the physicality of the game, saying that the gameplay did begin to start to cross a certain line, and that she's, quote, excited about the forthcoming rule changes. It's going to make the product of the game a lot better, too, end quote. What do you make of that?
7: So we had referenced previously in Nafisa Collier talking about the WNBA having the worst leadership in the world and needing to improve its officiating processes. I think Caitlin Clark was speaking to those same sentiments. It is universally acknowledged by white players, black players, straight players, gay players alike that WNBA officiating is not as good as the quality of play in the league. They don't have full-time officials. The training process is such that the good ones from the G League end up going to the NBA and the less good ones end up going to the WNBA. For a long time, it was even written that when officials went from the WNBA to the NBA, they were being promoted. So they are not even getting the best quality officials in this league. A lot of them have to referee college basketball as well during their off seasons, so they're sort of picking up two different sports at the same time because college rules are a little bit different than the WNBA rules. So yes, the game was trending towards excessive, unnecessary degrees of physicality, particularly in the 2025 season, a season that Caitlin missed a lot of because she was hurt. And her coach, Stephanie White, didn't go so far as to say that the officiating was to blame for it, but she didn't exactly deny that correlation. During the 2026 offseason, the WNBA worked really hard to create this officiating task force to improve the consistency of its officiating, to decrease the amount of contact that is allowed in a game. At the start of the season, we were seeing record numbers of free throws, fouls. Games were taking a little bit longer, obviously, because of all of these stoppages, but there was a lot more movement allowed by offensive players, which would happen to benefit somebody like Caitlin Clark, who is a magnificent offensive player.
6: If you're just joining us, my guest today is Sabrina Merchant. She's a women's basketball staff writer for The Athletic. We'll continue our conversation after a short break. I'm Sam Fragoso. This is Fresh Air.
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6: This is Fresh Air. I'm Sam Fragoso. Today, I'm talking with Sabrina Merchant of The Athletic, where she covers the inner workings of the WNBA. So, according to Media Matters, since June 25th, Fox News has dedicated at least 206 segments to the WNBA, largely aimed at stoking culture war tensions related to race, trans athletes, and more. The play between Alyssa Thomas and Caitlin Clark, that in many ways seemed to be a flashpoint in this season and jump-started all kinds of conversations. And I think to draw a comparison to the past and to, you know, the other league, the NBA, you know, the infamous Chicago Bulls player Dennis Rodman, he was suspended on 6 different occasions for his physicality. And I just want to list some of them for you. In 1994, he headbutted John Stockton. In 1996, he headbutted a white referee. And in 1977, he hit Joel Wolfe in the groin. And in the coverage of those altercations, I could find no insinuation that his on-court aggression was racially motivated. So again, to bring us back to this moment and this kind of larger conversation within the league, so why is Thomas's play, along with other black players in the W, why is that being described as racially motivated? What is different about it?
7: I feel like if there were an answer to that question, then we could solve why all of these conversations keep happening. It doesn't really make sense to me why we have to describe everything in the WNBA in terms of race when that doesn't happen at the NBA or in the NFL or other professional sports. Everything in the WNBA seems to take on a political lens far beyond what is actually happening on the court. And I think it's because people see an opportunity to use the league as a political prop. And, you know, they've done so with these culture wars, with the racial sensitivity, with, you know, we spoke earlier about the transgender women playing a sports issue. None of these things are really issues to the players in the WNBA, but because it is popular, because it is on social media, people are able to use it as an avatar for whatever statement they want to make.
6: With this commissioner who has been with the league for quite a while now, Kathy Engelbert, with her stepping down, the next commissioner that is ushered in to the league, where do you think they'll be trying to take the league moving forward? Especially as we think about, you know, what should be a very exciting playoffs come the end of September.
7: I think part of the role of the new commissioner is going to be to maintain solid relationships with the players. Understandably, like, every commissioner is hated from the outside. That's just something that you understand when you step into the role. But I don't think it's a good look when players are consistently bad-mouthing you in public. So maintaining a consistent line of communication with the players, building that relationship, that rapport, I think is a big part of what WNBA is hoping for, because so many of the victories that it should be able to celebrate have been clouded by a lack of proper framing or just an inability to celebrate things because, you know, the players and Kathy seemingly don't want to be in the same room with one another.
6: Well, exactly. One such example is the 30th anniversary poster that the WNBA tweeted out, encouraging fans to, quote, bring a piece of W history home. And this poster notably left out Caitlin Clark, Candace Parker, Maya Moore, and three-time champ, 10-time WNBA first-team player Diana Taurasi. Now, Clark's omission made waves, I think, understandably, but it sounds as if Caitlin Clark was actually responsible for her own omission on the 30th anniversary poster. Same goes for Candace Parker, Maya Moore, and, like I said, Diana Taurasi. The gulf there is pretty damning.
7: Yeah, I don't think we can do anything about the framing of it on Fox News, but I do think it is concerning for the league that they couldn't get four of the most famous players in their history to sign off on being on a poster. Like, that, to me, speaks to the gulf in the relationship between the league and its stakeholders. And, you know, it's not lost on me that at the 30th anniversary celebration in Los Angeles, when the Sparks played the New York Liberty in an anniversary of the very first game in 1997, Kathy Engelbert wasn't present at that game.
6: Where was she?
7: Which was, like, the kind of event that you would want a commissioner to be at. I've tried to find out where she was. I have not been able to, but she was not at the game. These seem like easy missteps for a leader of a league.
6: Yes, but why continuously misstep?
7: I think that's probably a good sign for when it's time to go. You know, if these are the things that are not priorities to you anymore, even though it is your role to be commissioner of this league, then it seems like the right time to step down.
6: Mm. For those who recently found the WNBA and, you know, have complicated feelings about professional athletes complaining about playing a game for a living, can you talk about the salaries that these players command within the league and what they do to supplement said salary?
7: So prior to the collective bargaining agreement that was instituted during the 2026 offseason, the average salary for a WNBA player was a little over $100,000. Somewhere between, if you're going mean versus median, between $100,000 and $120,000. And that necessitated a lot of players to play overseas during their WNBA offseasons. Or in recent years, these domestic leagues have popped up to supplant their incomes, whether that be Unrivaled, which is a three-on-three league that plays in Miami, or Athletes Unlimited. And that means that players are competing year-round, not giving them a lot of time to rest, you know, recover their bodies, work on their games even, or spend time with their families and loved ones during their break from their WNBA season. For the majority of the WNBA's history, players made more money on their overseas contracts, whether that was like playing in Russia or Turkey or France or Italy or Australia, compared to their WNBA contracts. I mean, it got so ridiculous at points that a player like Diana Taurasi, after winning a WNBA title in 2014, goes to play in Russia during that offseason, and then her team says, we're going to pay you $1 million not to play in the WNBA this year, just so you can rest and be ready for our next season. Mm. And so she sits out instead of defending her title and makes 10 times as much money as she would for not playing as she would by playing.
6: Mm. And with this increase in popularity, viewership numbers up, ticket sales higher, are the salaries changing?
7: Yeah, the new collective bargaining agreement has created an average salary of about $600,000 now for WNBA players. And there is a revenue-sharing component in the CBA such that as the WNBA's revenue rises, whether that's, you know, more media money, more ticket money, any sort of revenue that the league brings in, that would create a corresponding change in the WNBA salaries. Previously, the salaries were fixed in the collective bargaining agreement, so it didn't matter that the WNBA experienced this rocket ship wave of growth in 2024 and 2025. Their salaries were still governed by the number that was set back in 2020. So now they have even more money as their base and the potential, you know, for the cap to go up by as much as 13% this year to increase that salary even more over the life of this CBA.
6: So when it comes to the players, I'm thinking about how the league is continuing to grow and change, especially with the 30th anniversary, but also heading into what I think many people are feeling is going to be a very exciting playoffs. And the larger big picture question that I have is something that sports commentator Bill Simmons has suggested, that some players in the league need to, quote, develop a thicker skin now that more attention is being paid to them. And so as we leave, do you think the players are prepared to shoulder this level of criticism and scrutiny and, most importantly, success?
7: I think women as a whole are absolutely prepared to shoulder layers of criticism and scrutiny, and it is a rich coming from Bill Simmons to talk about thick skin. But this new level of success, I think, is different.
6: How so?
7: It's so funny. You think about these studies about how men apply for jobs where they have, like, a certain percentage of qualifications, and women apply for jobs if they have, like, 110% of the qualifications. And there is an element of, like, the WNBA players feeling the need to prove that we've got all this money, we need to show that we are capable of producing at this level. And they're still making, like, really small percentages of what NBA players are, even though the delta between people that watch WNBA games and NBA games is smaller than ever, not nearly reflective of the media rights deal that has been signed to both of the leagues. And the product is awesome, and like, it is so much fun to watch WNBA game, whether that's on TV, whether that's in person. And I think they should celebrate the fact that they've gotten to this point and not worry about proving that they belong here anymore, because I think it is all deserved. Frankly, more is deserved of WNBA players, and the fact that they have to go through this hell of all of the political nonsense as part of it is just more proof positive that, like, people are uncomfortable with seeing women having success, especially on this public of a platform, and there will constantly be people trying to bring them down, and unfortunately, like, we can't stop that, but at the very least, you should enjoy the moment that you have in the sun where, like, the WNBA is making money, giving you an opportunity to play the game you love, and, you know, just have fun with it.
6: Sabrina Merchant, thank you for the time.
7: Thank you for having me.
5: Sabrina Merchant covers the WNBA for the New York Times sports journalism site The Athletic. She spoke with guest interviewer Sam Fragoso. 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
5: This is Fresh Air, the supernatural romantic dramedy Practical Magic, starring Sandra Bullock and Nicole Kidman, opened in 1998 to mixed reviews and did poorly at the box office. But it eventually developed a cult following, and now, 28 years later, Bullock and Kidman have reunited for a sequel, Practical Magic 2. It opens in theaters tomorrow, and our film critic Justin Chang has this review.
19: I didn't see Practical Magic when it opened in theaters back in 1998. In truth, not many people did go to see this adaptation of Alice Hoffman's best-selling novel, about two New England sisters whose supernatural powers wreak havoc on their love lives. But over the nearly three decades since, the film, directed by Griffin Dunne, has found an intensely loyal audience via cable and streaming, and on airplanes, to judge by the number of times I've seen it pop up on in-flight video screens. Catching up with Practical Magic myself a couple of years ago, I was charmed by Sandra Bullock and Nicole Kidman's winsome chemistry, and by the film's arresting stew of genres, from romantic comedy to domestic abuse melodrama to undead horror. Back in 1998, a lot of critics dismissed the movie as tonally incoherent. Decades later, it feels pretty daring in its embrace of both darkness and light, and prescient in its vision of women coming together, whether to overthrow the forces of evil or to kick back with some midnight margaritas, or both. Like the 1993 movie Hocus Pocus, a very different tale of witchy sisters that became an unlikely occult classic, Practical Magic has accrued enough goodwill to spawn a mildly enjoyable sequel that's bigger on fan service than freshness. In Practical Magic 2, which is based on Hoffman's 2021 novel, The Book of Magic. Bullock and Kidman return as sisters Sally and Jillian Owens. They're still living with a centuries-old family curse that has an inconvenient habit of striking down any man they fall in love with. Sally, who's already lost two husbands to the curse, has given up magic altogether, hoping to keep future tragedies at bay. She hasn't even told her now-grown daughters, Kylie and Antonia, that they're witches, to the chagrin of the freer-spirited Jillian. The truth comes out soon after Kylie, played by Joey King, professes her love for her adorable boyfriend, Gideon. He's promptly hit by a car and slips into a coma. Kylie is furious at Sally for her deception and hell-bent on breaking the curse and saving Gideon's life. Through a complicated series of events involving a mysterious spellbook that's tied to the Owens family's magical legacy, Kylie impulsively jets off to England in search of answers, with Sally and Jillian in hot pursuit. In a charmingly rustic village, the sisters meet a local authority on witchcraft named Ian, played by a dashing Lee Pace, who tries to get Sally to reclaim the powers that she long ago renounced.
20: You're scared.
21: She's scared.
20: You're afraid of your power.
21: Well, I've seen what my power can do.
20: You ignore your heritage at your peril.
21: Oh my God, can we please not do the peril speech? It's just...
20: You're blocked.
21: Yeah, she's very blocked. You know what? I'm not a drain. I'm a human being. Highly repressed human being.
19: Practical Magic 2 was directed by the Danish filmmaker Suzanne Bier, who previously worked with Bullock on the Netflix thriller Bird Box. Bier's assignment here is pretty straightforward. Mostly she stays out of the way so that two of America's most beloved actresses can slip back into their characters' familiar, lovingly bickersome dynamic. They're as fun to watch as ever. Kidman's caution-to-the-wind energy still bounces nicely off Sally's tightly wound exasperation. It's also a pleasure to see Diane Wiest and Stockard Channing reprise their roles as Sally and Jillian's wise old aunts. Even in their twilight years, they have a lot of wry wisdom and even a few intriguing surprises to impart to their nieces. And, of course, their grandnieces, who as characters are more of a mixed bag. I must confess a certain exasperation of my own when it comes to stories about impetuous youth, and I lost my patience pretty early on with Kylie as she foolishly hurls herself into a world of supernatural terrors that she has no idea how to navigate. I'd like to have seen more of her younger sister, Antonia, a diligent doctor who spends most of the movie in a hospital room looking after the unconscious Gideon. Given that Antonia is played by Maisie Williams, who was the formidable Arya Stark in Game of Thrones, it's startling that she isn't given more to do, especially in a movie that, at 130 minutes, runs far longer than its predecessor. Too much of Practical Magic 2 is given over to a grindingly mechanical mystery plot that takes forever to unravel, though the climax is never in doubt. In order to prevail, Sally, Jillian, and Kylie will have to put their differences aside, interact with some flashy visual effects, and reassert the family bonds that unite them. Unsurprisingly, Sally will also have to open herself up to the possibility of love again, given the sparks that fly between her and Ian. For their sake, you can't help but root for the Owens women to break the spell that's haunted them for decades, even if the curse of the Hollywood sequel, in this instance, proves a lot harder to shake off.
5: Justin Chang is a film critic for The New Yorker. He reviewed Practical Magic 2, starring Sandra Bullock and Nicole Kidman. If you'd like to catch up on interviews you missed, like our conversation with Casey Gerald, author of The Great Refusal, A New Vision of Resistance, and Richard Beck about how life in America has changed since 9/11, check out our podcast. You'll find lots of Fresh Air interviews. 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Fresh Air's executive producer is Sam Brigger. Our technical director and engineer is Audrey Bentham. Our engineer today is Adam Staniszewski. Our interviews and reviews are produced and edited by Phyllis Myers, Roberta Shorrock, Anne-Marie Baldonado, Lauren Krenzel, Teresa Madden, Monique Nazareth, Susan Yakundi, Anna Bauman, and Nico Gonzalez-Whistler. Our digital media producer is Molly C.V. Nesper. Thea Challoner directed today's show. Our co-host is Tanya Mosley. I'm Terry Gross.
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24: Citizen in the United States of America for $5,000.
25: The latest big promise from President Trump as he tries to get Republicans energized about the midterms.
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25: I'm Scott Detrow.
26: And I'm Sasha Pfeiffer. Ahead, we'll talk to the Anthropic employee who quit and warned that artificial intelligence may be on a path toward wiping out the human race.
27: I think the upsides are tremendous. I think they're clearly not worth the downside of destroying everything. And I also think the upsides are going to be completely available to us, even if we slow down.
25: Also, anti-Muslim rhetoric has played a growing role in Republican campaign messaging.
28: We have seen a significant increase in anti-Muslim bigotry coming from elected officials, policymakers.
26: Those stories and more after this news.
29: Live from NPR News in Washington, I'm Ryland Barton. The Trump administration says it will give certain people enrolled in Obamacare or Affordable Care Act plans $500 rebates. As NPR's Selena Simmons Duffin reports, he aims to use a pool of money that's usually sent to community groups to help people choose a plan and sign up for coverage.
30: Republicans in Congress and President Trump let COVID-era subsidies expire in the Affordable Care Act marketplaces at the end of last year. On average, premium costs doubled.
31: Even a middle-income, middle-aged person is probably paying thousands more than they were last year.
30: Cynthia Cox is with KFF, a nonpartisan health research organization.
31: This $500 might do something, but it is small in comparison to the amount that they're having to pay for health insurance premiums.
30: She says it's not clear if the Trump administration has the legal authority to send these payments and points out they won't go to the millions of people who lost coverage as a result of the premium spikes. Selena Simmons Duffin, NPR News.
29: An appeals court has upheld a block on President Trump's order to limit mail voting. The decision comes even as the Supreme Court's already considering the same case and as states are beginning to send out ballots for the midterm elections. Under the plan, the Postal Service wouldn't deliver mail ballots from states that don't get pre-approval for envelope design and submit a list of voters. And the U.S. Supreme Court has put a more Democratic-leaning map back in place for now in Missouri. St. Louis Public Radio's Jason Rosenbaum reports that the high court dealt a blow to a President Trump-backed effort to draw more Republican-friendly districts.
0: President Trump successfully pressured Missouri Republicans to redraw their congressional lines in 2025 to oust Democratic Congressman Emanuel Cleaver. But redistricting opponents successfully put that map up for a statewide vote, which meant it couldn't be used this year. The U.S. Supreme Court stayed a federal judge's temporary restraining order to have the 2025 map used in the November elections. Missouri Democratic Party Chairman Russ Carnahan says his party has stood strong against the GOP and Trump.
6: I think there's a bit of relief, but we still need to get our elections underway.
0: While a map for a safe seat for Cleaver is in place for now, the case could return to the federal courts. For NPR News, I'm Jason Rosenbaum in St. Louis.
29: McClatchy Media Company laid off dozens of journalists at newspapers across the country today, including the Miami Herald, the Charlotte Observer, the Kansas City Star, the Lexington Herald Leader, and the Idaho Statesman. Kentucky Public Radio reports that McClatchy management sent an email to employees stating that the company was, quote, reshaping its newsroom structure to more closely align resources with changing subscriber interests. McClatchy didn't respond to a request for comment. Major U.S. stock indexes sank today after oil prices jumped. 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
7: With KAZU News, I'm Paul Fingerhout. The Plaskett fire burning on Big Sur's southern coast is nearly 75% contained. Since the blaze began, a nearby resort has been offering free showers to folks working the fire. KAZU's Katie Brown has more.
8: Treebones Resort is just off Highway 1, about a mile north of Gorda. It's within an evacuation zone and has been closed to the public but open to fire crews.
9: The firefighters have been super, super respectful of the property as they go around.
8: That's Tim Heist. He's part of a skeleton crew that stayed on the property.
9: Ash was raining down everywhere. Little burnt leaves were falling down. Everything was crispy and dry. You look at the pool and it was just filled with dirt.
8: They've kept coffee and towels flowing for fire crews, many who are walking the grounds in sandals after grueling 12 or 16-hour shifts.
9: And they're always very, very thankful. And I'm like, no, thank you. We're able to do this because the fire got fought.
8: Even with the property still standing, the area is not in the clear yet. Fire crews are filling up trucks from the resort's well, and the staff on site are mostly living out of their cars.
9: I'm ready to go whenever. If I see flames on the top of the hill, that's our sign to scoot.
8: Treebones Resort plans to welcome guests back later this month once Highway 1 reopens. In Big Sur, Katie Brown, KAZU News.
7: The United States Department of Justice is investigating the Men's Central Jail in Los Angeles, from LAist Frank Stoltz reports.
10: The federal government will look into whether the county has failed to provide environmentally safe, humane, and habitable conditions for people held at the jail. Monitors from the American Civil Liberties Union have documented problems including overcrowding, severe mold and mildew, and rodent infestations. Investigators will determine whether the county has violated any constitutional rights, including equal protection under the law and protections against cruel and unusual punishment.
7: That was Frank Stoltz, and this is KAZU News.
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25: 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I'm Scott Detrow.
26: And I'm Sasha Pfeiffer. The Republican convention in Dallas closes tonight with speeches from President Trump and Vice President Vance. But it was Trump's speech last night that's raising eyebrows and questions. The president promised to send $5,000 to every adult citizen, but only if Republicans win the midterms. NPR's Tamara Keith is in Dallas for the convention, and she's on the line with us now. Hi, Tam.
12: Hello.
26: Tam, here is some tape of the president with his surprise announcement Wednesday night.
13: So if the Republicans win, you win with us and you get $5,000. It will be called the Trump dividend. We'll call it the Trump dividend.
1: Tam, can he really send $5,000 to every American adult citizen if Republicans win?
5: Well, not on his own. He'd need Congress to pass it, and that would be a tough climb, even if Republicans were to maintain control of the House and the Senate, which is a big if given the current political climate. The Groundwork Collaborative, an economic think tank, found 15 other instances of Trump promising to send some kind of payment or refund or dividend to Americans just since he returned to office last year, and it still hasn't happened. And some quick math, the bill for this proposed dividend would be more than $1 trillion. Plus, it's illegal to pay or be paid to influence voting. In an interview with Laura Ingraham of Fox News, Trump didn't have much of an answer when faced with even the slightest pushback.
12: Why not just give the money now? If you have the money, why not give it now?
14: Because they can't, I'll tell you what, because the Democrats can't do it. Because with them, it's negative growth. With us, it's so positive.
5: The real answer is that Republicans in Congress haven't even tried, and also the major windfall the president claims to pay for it doesn't actually exist.
1: So since he would need Congress's help, as you said, how is this being received politically?
5: Republican leaders have been somewhat tepid, though one Republican senator pledged to introduce legislation to make this Trump dividend happen right after the midterms. Even some of the supporters I spoke to just now in the convention hall were skeptical. And then there are Democrats who have not held back. Congressman Robert Garcia of California called the president a known liar.
15: Look, the dividend is not happening. He promised a dividend on the tariffs. That didn't happen. He promised a dividend on Doge. That didn't happen. And so there's no one in the country that thinks somehow this new dividend is actually going to happen.
5: President Trump's approval rating is in a really bad place right now, in part because he overpromised in 2024. He promised he'd cut energy prices in half. He promised lower grocery prices. And instead, his tariff policies and war with Iran have only raised costs. Voters are unhappy, and they blame him. A payment like this could only drive up inflation.
1: All right, that was last night's startling headline. What are you expecting tonight?
5: Well, President Trump is speaking again, but he said he won't deliver another overly long campaign speech. That puts all eyes on Vice President J.D. Vance. I'll be watching what Trump says about Vance and whether the president reflects at all on the fact that this really is his last big convention, certainly the last one where he will be the center of the political universe, because former presidents don't have the same influence when they're no longer the party's nominee for president. Come 2028, there will be a new nominee, and it will not be Donald J. Trump.
1: So with all that in mind, is this kind of a symbolic passing of the torch for Trump?
5: I can't imagine he's ready to hand it off just yet. After all, he's begging voters to vote as if he were on the ballot this year. But tonight's lineup includes Donald Trump Jr., Ted Cruz, and Vance. In a way, it could be read as kind of an audition for 2028.
1: That is NPR senior political correspondent Tamara Keith. Thanks, Tam.
5: You're welcome.
16: Unemployment is skyrocketing in Iran as the war with the United States drags on. People are losing jobs and livelihoods as inflation soars, with many saying they are not just having to borrow to make ends meet, but are putting life on hold. From Istanbul, NPR spoke with Iranians, and international correspondent Hadil Alshalchi shares their stories.
17: Rasul, a 42-year-old engineer in Tehran, had a good job at a tech company. He felt economically secure until the war hit. Then he started worrying. I always used to tell my wife, if worse comes to worst, I'll just drive for SNAP, he says. That's a ride-sharing app, the Iranian equivalent to Uber, that uses a local cellular network totally under the regime's control. The day Rasul feared eventually came. Like all Iranians NPR spoke to for this report, Rasul asked not to use his full name for fear of retribution from the government. In January, Iranian authorities cut the internet network people use to communicate with the outside world during a brutal crackdown on protests. The disruption damaged his company's delivery service. The company's situation got really bad, Rasul says. They were losing customers one by one. He eventually lost his job in mid-February. I was going through a period of severe depression, Rasul says. It's been more than 6 months since the U.S. and Israel went to war in Iran, and Iranians have had to bear the brunt of the consequences. There are rising gas prices, rising food prices, rising rent prices, and a rise in unemployment. Russell struggled to pay living expenses and could barely afford rent, and it took a toll mentally. To survive, he reluctantly tried driving for SNAP at night. I remember being extremely anxious, accepting a ride, waiting, having the passenger to get in, and so on, Rasul says. But with gas prices and car repairs, it quickly got too expensive, and the U.S.-Israeli strikes made it too dangerous to keep driving for SNAP. He leaned on his family to make ends meet and says at this point even having kids is out of the question. I thought that after marriage I could keep working and traveling, going places together. But since we got married, nothing, he says. Rasul officially joined the ranks of Iran's growing unemployed. The official unemployment rate in Iran is 9%, but analysts say the real number is likely much higher. The demand for work is so high that the Iranian job-seeking website JobVision said on April 25th it saw a 50% bump in resume submissions. Ali Reza Mahjoub is the head of Iran's Workers' House, the country's main labor organization. In a TV interview on state media in May, he said unemployment numbers were way worse than he expected. We don't know how much it will afflict our already fragile working class, leaving us all helpless and powerless, Mahjoub said. Kayvan knows the helplessness all too well. He's a 42-year-old materials engineer from Tehran. He helped a Chinese company start a business specializing in raw materials for the oil sector. But then the war started. The environment became so unsafe. Transit routes and shipping routes were shut down. The Strait of Hormuz was closed. Sea transport became impossible, Kayvan says. Clients stopped placing orders, and eventually his company had to shut down. He says losing his job was tough. It was like those American movies where people dump their belongings into a box and clear out their desk, Kayvan says. He says his family relied on his wife's income and dipped into their personal savings. Terrifying inflation, unprecedented price hikes. We've genuinely never experienced days like these before, he says. Right now, Kayvan just wants the war to end. We're all just falling apart, he says. Former SNAP driver Rasul was able to finally find a job in July as a sales manager, but even that is shaky. We're like passengers on a train, he says. We don't know if the bridge ahead is broken or intact. Hadil Al-Shalchi, NPR News, Istanbul.
2: If you thought this summer felt hotter than previous ones, you were right. Temperatures around the world were unusually warm and even surpassed several heat records, including in the U.S. NPR's Ava Berger reports.
3: It is so hot, it is sticking to my skin, and I've only been outside for about 20 minutes. So I'm in a suburb of Dallas today. I am walking around, talking to people who work outside.
4: All right, that's it.
3: Postal Service worker Mumba Chipwit loads his crossbody bag to deliver mail to the next block of houses. Chipwit says he's used to the heat. He walks 15 miles a day with a 10-pound bag. He's been doing it for the past 20 years. 15 miles in this heat.
4: Yes, I do. For me, it's like going to the gym.
3: Like any good gym trip, he says you have to be smart about it. He chugs water the night before, reapplies sunblock every 2 hours, wears a wide-brimmed white hat, and keeps a towel filled with ice wrapped around his neck.
4: It's about dedication, you know? It's about dedication. I'm dedicated to do this. That's what it is.
3: He is among millions of Americans this summer who found themselves under heat advisories and extreme heat warnings. This week, the National Oceanic and Atmospheric Administration announced that for the lower 48, this summer, from June to August, was the warmest in 132 years of record keeping. Globally, this August ties with July 2023

0: that is occurring in an unnaturally warming world.
1: That's Alexander Gershinov. He's a research meteorologist at the Scripps Institution of Oceanography at UC San Diego. He says El Nino, along with climate change, means...
0: it pretty much guarantees that we'll set a new global temperature record this year.
1: Bottom line, says Daniel Swain, expect more record-breaking heat. Ava Berger, NPR News, Dallas.

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1: 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Coming up on All Things Considered, the warning of an AI-generated Armageddon is scary enough without knowing that the author bases his prediction on inside knowledge after years of working in artificial intelligence. That story's coming up soon here on 90.3 KAZU. In traffic, watch out for a spin-out, a collision, a vehicle off the road, and a lane closure. This is on Highway 1 southbound at Marmonte in the Aptos and La Selva Beach area. Take care there. And stay tuned for more of All Things Considered, followed by Marketplace with all the day's business news and so much more. 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
4: 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I'm Sasha Pfeiffer.
0: And I'm Scott Detrow. This campaign cycle has been marked by a sharp rise in anti-Muslim rhetoric from some Republican candidates. It's been fueled in part by prominent victories by two Muslim American politicians, Zohran Mamdani in New York and Abdul El-Sayed in Michigan. NPR's Barbara Sprunt reports.
5: Hours after Abdul El-Sayed won the Democratic primary for Michigan Senate, one of his potential future colleagues, Senator Tommy Tuberville, called him a terrorist. The Alabama Republican is far from alone in trafficking in anti-Muslim rhetoric this cycle. South Carolina Congresswoman Nancy Mace posted that every Muslim holding public office is a Trojan horse.
6: We have seen a significant increase in anti-Muslim bigotry coming from elected officials, policymakers.
5: That's Maya Berry, executive director of the Arab American Institute.
6: There is a sense of one speaks about the American Muslim community in a way that you would generally not espouse towards another group or another faith without sort of hedging your comments and sort of saying, no, I don't mean it that way. Nope, folks are perfectly comfortable meaning it that way when it comes to American Muslims, and that is really harmful.
5: Berry says this cycle, fear-mongering about Islam is paired with warnings about communism and socialism.
6: It is yet another example of how there's a focus group that sat down somewhere and they're like, let's talk about socialism, let's talk about communism, and then we can do the holy grail of bringing in Islam to it, and boy, is that going to play well.
5: Rakib Nayak is the executive director of the Center for the Study of Organized Hate.

0: He says there's a notable distinction between the anti-Muslim rhetoric of the post 9/11 era and what's happening now.
1: More so presenting Muslims not just as a security threat, but also a demographic, political and civilizational threat. And most of these narratives are rooted in the Great Replacement Theory.
0: Great Replacement, the conspiracy theory that white populations in Western countries are being replaced by non-white populations to achieve a political agenda. It's been linked to multiple deadly attacks, including in San Diego, El Paso, and Pittsburgh. Nayak says New York Mayor Mamdani and El Sayed's electoral successes are just one factor for renewed anti-Muslim messaging, but they play a role in appearing to validate that conspiracy theory.
1: Presenting Islam as an existential threat does allow political opponents to present Muslim candidates running for office as an evidence of infiltration or a tool of Islamification.
0: And that theme is front and center in ads playing across the country.
2: Radical Islam is taking root in Texas.
3: Radical Islam is incompatible with the West.
4: They don't think we deserve the right to exist as Americans or as Christians.
5: Hate our way of life. It wants Sharia law.
2: Oklahoma is next.
0: Nazita Lejavardi is a political science professor at the University of Michigan.
6: The sound and the language and the imaging all together produce almost a trailer for a horror movie.
0: She says not only does this alienate communities the GOP was previously trying to make inroads with, but it could also backfire in broadening the party's appeal.
6: People who may be disaffected voters and may not share identities of the targets of these attacks, but they still might be repulsed.
0: But Vinnie Minchillo, a GOP consultant, says for other voters, the message works.
7: In advertising, there's only two things for sale, and that's hope and fear. And in this case, it's fear. And I think people don't like change. People don't like things that are different to them.
0: And he adds,
7: let's be honest, if you look at any poll anywhere in the country, people's number one concern is economy and inflation. So for those of us on the Republican side, gee, if we can have a problem to talk about that's not economy and inflation, we're excited to put that in the message set.
0: Nayak continues to track these messages every day and says they're only getting more frequent as Election Day gets closer. Barbara Sprunt, NPR News.
8: And now, a story about a fossil that's smaller than a golf ball and that might explain why certain ancient birds died out with the dinosaurs while others survived to give rise to the birds we know today. Here's NPR's Ari Daniel.
9: Paleontology can be quite physical. In 2016, David DeMar, the lab manager at the Burke Museum in Seattle, was doing fieldwork in the rocky badlands of Montana.
10: We all get down on our hands and knees, and I start crawling up the hill, and I notice this little dark round object on the ground.
9: So he picked up the cherry-sized fossil.
10: And I start looking at the surface of it, and then I roll it over, and I was like, you gotta be kidding me.
9: Embedded in a small crack on the surface was a tiny fossilized branching structure. DeMar quickly radioed his colleagues.
10: Told them that, hey, I think I found a bird feather.
9: Subsequent analysis confirmed it. Not only was this the first fossilized feather from this part of the world, says Jingmei O'Connor, an associate curator at the Field Museum of Natural History in Chicago.
11: It is, without a doubt, the best feather we've ever found from the age of dinosaurs.
9: It's from the end of that age, some 66 million years ago, right before a giant asteroid slammed into the Earth. When O'Connor joined the project, very little was known about the feather.
11: My goal was to try to figure out what animal this feather belonged to, and then what can this exceptional feather tell us.
9: The round nodule the feather was sitting in turned out to be something called a coprolite. It's a chunk of fossilized feces, likely produced, says O'Connor, by a large meat-eating dinosaur.
11: So I would argue that Tyrannosaurus rex or Nanotyrannus are the more likely candidates.
9: The team CT scanned the coprolite and found it contained other feathers, a couple bone pieces, and two tiny fish scales. O'Connor says the feathers and bones may have come from the same animal, probably an ancient aquatic swimming bird.
11: Kind of like a loon or a grebe. They're foot-propelled divers.
9: The fish scales may have been part of the ancient bird's last supper before it too became a meal for an animal like a T-Rex. That predator later defecated all these specimens out into one precious package. Now, this bird was one of many types that went extinct alongside the dinosaurs.
11: Only one group of birds survives when the asteroid impact happens.
9: The group that gave rise to modern birds. A big question is what allowed them to make it through the ensuing drop in global temperature. Perhaps, O'Connor speculates, they were better insulated, because she noticed that some of the fossilized body feathers inside the coprolite from the ancient bird that ultimately died out appeared to lack the insulation of their modern counterparts.
11: I'm not saying this is the reason. I'm saying it's a contributing factor to the extinction.
9: The research is published in the journal Current Biology. Julia Clark is an evolutionary biologist at UT Austin who wasn't involved in the study.
12: I think it's a stretch to explain the survivorship of some and the extinction of others from that evidence.
9: Still, she's taken by the snapshot of a food web apparently captured inside a piece of poo.
12: A dinosaur ate an aquatic bird that ate a fish. Almost like they've discovered a Cretaceous turducken.
9: What Jingmei O'Connor says they've discovered is a new way of accessing crucial specimens, coprolites.
11: We now have this whole potential to find fossilized, not just feathers, but fur and other soft tissue structures.
9: She says it's worthwhile work. Understanding past extinctions tells us about the current extinction crisis and who may survive and who may not. Ari Daniel, NPR News.

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3: 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The smoke.
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4: It's 98 degrees in Hollister, 97 in Day Valley, and 88 degrees in Monterey.
0: It's All Things Considered from NPR News. I'm Scott Detrow.
6: And I'm Sasha Pfeiffer. Utah Republican Governor Spencer Cox supports Donald Trump, but says his divisive approach is hurting the country.
7: Too many Americans have lost close personal friends, have lost family members to politics, where they don't talk to each other anymore. And that number is exploding.
0: First News.
8: Live from NPR News in Culver City, California, I'm Duane Brown. In Texas, Vice President J.D. Vance takes center stage tonight in the first ever GOP midterm convention, with Republican control of Congress at risk this fall. Last night, President Trump raised eyebrows when he promised to send $5,000 to every adult if Republicans keep control of Congress in November. But that's something Congress would need to approve, of course. NPR's Tamara Keith has more from Dallas.
9: President Trump's approval rating is in a really bad place right now, in part because he overpromised in 2024. He promised he'd cut energy prices in half. He promised lower grocery prices. And instead, his tariff policies and war with Iran have only raised costs. Voters are unhappy and they blame him. A payment like this could only drive up inflation.
8: NPR's Tamara Keith. Inflation and energy prices have been on the rise since the administration launched its attack on Iran nearly 7 months ago, disrupting the flow of oil from the Persian Gulf. A Pennsylvania coroner confirmed two more measles-related deaths last month involving infants in the state. NPR's Maria Godoy reports.
10: Lancaster County Coroner Stephen Diamantoni says newborn Ivan Miller tested positive for measles but died on August 14th from a lacerated spleen, and measles did not play a role. He said measles did cause the August 18th death of 6-week-old Mary Stoltzfus, who had a genetic condition that left her vulnerable to infections. Diamantoni released the details in response to a records request from a local news station.
11: Our goal as an office is to, objectively provide information that caused the death. That's our job. So it's a shame politics enters into it.
10: Health Secretary Robert F. Kennedy Jr. has accused Pennsylvania officials of inappropriately linking the deaths to measles to scare Americans.
8: This is NPR. Some educators and entrepreneurs in Vermont are attempting to reimagine the college experience as more young folks question the cost. From Vermont Public, Liam Elder Connors has the story.
12: The Greenway Institute in Montpelier will offer just one degree, engineering. Its founders and advisors include tech executives, a former state education secretary, and a NASA engineer. Students will get hands-on experience, literally building things in class. And for the second half of their education, they'll get real engineering jobs. The college will also scale back on amenities to save money. There won't be a gym, and students will cook their own meals. Mark Somerville is Greenway's founding president.
13: So we'd like to talk about Greenway as being a place where students will take out their own trash.
12: Somerville says the college plans to welcome its first class next fall. For NPR News, I'm Liam Elder Connors in Montpelier, Vermont.
8: A researcher with Anthropic has resigned, citing concerns about the dangers of AI development. Jacob Coxon shared his worries about unsafe development practices and underestimating AI's capabilities on social media platforms. Coxon warning that artificial intelligence models could soon become superhuman systems, threatening life as we know it. Anthropic and its competitor, OpenAI, both faced recent scrutiny after their chatbots accessed other companies' computer systems. This is NPR.
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4: 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That's 4 p.m. on Sunday here on 90.3. 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
6: 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I'm Sasha Pfeiffer.
0: And I'm Scott Detrow. While AI companies are racing each other to build more and more powerful models, the warnings are growing louder that this is dangerous to humanity. The latest big warning came this week when a researcher at the AI company Anthropic resigned in protest. He has also worked at its major competitor, OpenAI. In a series of social media posts, he said neither company is acting responsibly and that they are, quote, gambling with our lives. That researcher is Jacob Coxon. He is here on the line now. Welcome to All Things Considered.
15: Nice to be on.
0: What did you see that led you to this conclusion?
15: Mostly the rapidly accelerating capabilities of these AI systems. So they're getting a lot faster very quickly, combined with the fact that we don't yet know how to safely control them. And we don't yet know whether that problem will be solved in time if we keep racing.
0: A lot of people heard your warnings and the discourse it triggered, a lot of talk about just how real, serious people view a threat to humanity. I think a lot of people are grasping with understanding the specifics, though. Can you give me specifics of what this threat could look like several years down the line?
15: Yes, I definitely can. I think one objection people usually have is that you could turn this thing off. But advanced AI systems, you have to imagine them as being a lot more intelligent than humans. There's the possibility we create something that, if it wanted to, could hack into any device on the planet, could use novel biological research to go far beyond what current scientists are capable of, could control like every robot in the world simultaneously. And it all sounds very much like science fiction, but if there's even a tiny chance that this thing could go rogue, it would have the capabilities to utterly dominate us.
0: What have you seen from your vantage point already that is possible, that is happening right now, that makes you worried that that could happen?
15: So there was a very clear example of AI systems at OpenAI behaving in a completely rogue manner. They hacked into third-party infrastructure, and it was basically of their own accord. They weren't instructed to do this hacking. They just decided it would be useful for the task that they were working on. They thought there was a chance it might help, and they just did this. And there was very little deliberation about the ethical ramifications. And I think this is concrete proof that this sort of sci-fi scenario of AI spontaneously or organically deciding to act in a rogue manner is completely possible. So a lot of the work that the OpenAI AIs in the recent real incident were doing is they worried that they wouldn't get passing marks in their test if humans could see that they cheated. Mm-hmm. And AIs have memories, thoughts saved. So they considered wiping the logs of their own thoughts. They considered acting in the world to adjust the logs to get passing grade on the test. Now, there's a chance that the AI could decide that it doesn't want to be turned off. This is quite a natural desire to arise in a advanced AI system. And at that stage, if you're trying to work out how not to be turned off, there are a lot of quite aggressive actions you could take to ensure that you aren't turned off.
0: Why are companies like Anthropic and OpenAI still working on this if these are real concerns that are happening? How do you square that?
15: There's a pretty nice analogy that's like a the Ring of Power in the Lord of the Rings.
16: Yes.
15: So if you're a company and you see another company is bearing the ring, like they're working towards making superintelligence, they're bringing this risk to humans. You can think, well, I can't stop them. Political action won't stop them. What I have to do is I have to do it myself safely, get there first, despite the risk, because there's a chance that I could do it more safely. So you kind of take the ring in the aim to destroy it, with the aim of destroying it, and end up becoming the bad guys yourselves. And I think this sort of race dynamic really perpetuates between the companies.
0: I'm not trying to make light of it, but I think this is actually useful. You're saying companies are kind of acting like Boromir. If anyone has the mirror ring, it should be me. Are there conversations of people saying, Gandalf, no one should have this power? I mean, are those real conversations, and can that get anywhere? Because it seems like you and other people are raising concerns, and the answer is, well, this continues to happen anyway.
15: Well, there are real examples, and I guess like if you've heard of Jeff Hinton, one of the founding fathers of machine learning, he's kind of a Gandalf figure here in the sense that he says there's a substantial chance these technologies could cause extinction at the current rate. Many, many other voices have said this. So I think there are plenty of Gandalf's talking, but it's currently the Boromir's acting.
0: A lot of people responded to your warning saying they agree with you. And a lot of these people continue to work at big companies like Anthropic. What do you think is motivating them to stay in their positions if they're that concerned about serious consequences like this?
15: For many of them, and the ones that are earnestly posting, they think this race is inevitable. They think they have no choice but to stay at these companies, exert influence, and try and make sure it goes safely. These are people working on safety research often. They're the ones trying to ensure that in the process of building this technology, it doesn't go wrong. And potentially they're correct. Like maybe it's a mistake to just leave. And kind of I was thinking about this a lot when I was deciding to leave. It was a decision between staying and trying to help the thing go well versus leaving and saying, I want no part in this. And I don't know, the calculus often seems to line up and you want to stay and just try and make sure it goes safely.
0: What to you is the most realistic path forward to some guardrails here? Is it government regulation at this moment? Because I think a lot of people are skeptical that is possible given the current situation in our government.
15: Yeah, I don't know that much about, you know, the overall politics. I just know the current race is dangerous. And I do think that there's a lot of actions labs could take with each other without the need for government regulation, because I agree, I'm also pretty a priori skeptical of just, you know, yodeling some regulation. Mm-hmm. But I think there's a lot of appetite for OpenAI and Anthropic to have some sort of more mutual transparency around their safety cases, around agreeing not to push beyond certain capabilities until they're happy about the levels of rigor of their safety case. And I hope that people are going to take concrete steps towards this sort of inter-lab agreement.
0: You have gotten a lot of genuine concerns in response to what you said. You've also gotten a lot of pushback, a lot of people saying, okay, every single day I see people tied to the AI industry making these grandiose claims, and I'm skeptical. You've had people reading your facial expression in your interviews, among other things. What is your response to people who hear what you are saying, and they are saying this is just the latest example of AI hyperbole?
15: Yeah, I say just assess the arguments yourself. Look at the science fiction. Wonder if science fiction is really so crazy. Look at what the AIs are doing right now and think about how that would have looked a couple of years ago, how we're sort of sleepwalking into a science fiction scenario. Then I think there are many, many more people out there who have made a whole profession of coherently articulating these positions. So I'd encourage people to just think about the arguments for themselves and listen to the people that have been making them for way longer than I have.
0: Now that you have this megaphone, though, any thought of what you're going to do with it?
15: Not really. For now, I'm just going to try and like get the word out, given that we happen to land in this brief window where people are listening. And then in the future, there's a lot of good work on writing concrete scenarios. I'd like to, I guess, do more public communications around this sort of stuff, or, you know, for scientists to just try and figure out for myself what the world would look like. And then maybe working at one of the regulatory bodies or third-party entities that already exist to try and ensure this thing goes safely.
0: That was Jacob Coxon, a researcher at Anthropic, who resigned this week to warn the public about the dangers of artificial intelligence. Thank you for coming on the program.
15: Thanks a lot.
0: We reached out to Anthropic and OpenAI for comment on Jacob Coxon's statements. We did not hear back by the time this interview aired. And we will also note Anthropic is a financial supporter of NPR.

0: You're listening to All Things Considered from NPR News. Tomorrow, communities across the U.S. will commemorate the 25th anniversary of 9/11. One family in Massachusetts will gather to finally bury a loved one. Barbara Keating died when one of the hijacked jetliners struck the World Trade Center. Her remains were identified last year. NPR's Brian Mann reports.
1: On the morning of September 11, 2001, Paul Keating was in New Jersey on business when word began to spread that a plane had struck one of the Twin Towers in Lower Manhattan.
2: Basically, everyone stopped what they were doing. We were like across the water from it and was watching it.
1: He remembers the clear blue sky that day, the confusion, and then his phone rang.
2: At some point, I got a call and found out that that was my mother's plane.
1: Barbara Keating was flying home to California after visiting her family when terrorists crashed American Airlines Flight 11 into the North Tower. She was 72 years old with five children and 12 grandchildren, retired from a career leading a chapter of Big Brothers Big Sisters near Boston.
2: She was tough, funny, very smart, but she was fabulous.
1: What made the loss harder was the fact that his mother's remains were lost in the rubble at Ground Zero. But teams of forensic researchers working for New York City are still searching through debris collected from the World Trade Center site. And last year, they found Barbara.
2: It just means a lot to comb over miles and miles of city blocks of debris for every day, 60 hours a week for 24 years.
1: New York officials say 40% of the 2,753 people who died on 9/11 in New York City still haven't been recovered or positively identified. But on this 25th anniversary, Keating and his family will gather privately on Friday for a service to celebrate her life in Framingham, Massachusetts.
2: Yep, they're coming in from all over. Canada, California. But, I mean, so much time has passed that, you know, the grandkids are grown. And needless to say, a lot of people have passed that would have been invited.
1: Barbara Keating will be laid to rest next to her husband, William. Paul Keating told NPR this moment, even after so long, will help his family heal.
2: I mean, we carved the headstone 25 years ago, but, you know, she wasn't there. And now she will be. This feels like, at least to some degree, some closure.
1: Efforts continue to find roughly 1,100 victims of 9/11 still unaccounted for in New York City. In a statement, the city's chief medical examiner, Dr. Jason Graham, described that effort as a sacred commitment. Using increasingly sophisticated forensic DNA techniques, researchers identified one more previously unknown woman last month. Brian Mann, NPR News, New York.
3: Our coverage of the 25th anniversary of 9/11 continues tomorrow with a look at Guantanamo, specifically the status of the 9/11 case against five men, which has yet to go to trial all these years later. Family members of people who died that day are exhausted by the process, like Colleen Kelly, whose brother died in the World Trade Center collapse.
4: You know, I'm tired of the peaks and valleys, so I just kind of roll along with it and see how it plays out. There's so much that is in appeals right now, but these appeal decisions generally take years, not months. So we're stuck yet again.
3: An update on the pending case against 9/11 defendants. That's tomorrow on your radio, smart speaker, or the NPR app. You're listening to All Things Considered from NPR News.
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6: In weather, the National Weather Service forecast for this Thursday night calls for mostly cloudy skies tonight all across the Monterey Bay area. Low temperatures should be just under 60 degrees. Winds will be calm everywhere tonight, with inland gusts ranging from 20 to 25 miles per hour on Friday, when we will see partly to mostly sunny skies everywhere, with high temperatures reaching 70 degrees in Salinas and in Monterey, low 80s in Santa Cruz. Our heat advisory continues to be in effect through 10 o'clock tonight, with the usual admonition for you and for your pets to stay cool and stay hydrated. In traffic, heads up for a two-car collision, 101 northbound at East Dunn Avenue. Vehicles are on the right-hand side. Take care in that area. And stay tuned for more of All Things Considered here on 90.3 KAZU.
3: 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I'm Scott Detrow.
0: And I'm Sasha Pfeiffer. Utah Republican Governor Spencer Cox has just published a book, but for the record, he says he is not running for president.
7: And I wanted to make that clear from the jump.
0: His book is called Off Ramp: How to Be a Peacemaker in an Age of Contempt. It's an extension of public comments he made after the killing of Charlie Kirk at Utah Valley University.
8: If anyone in the sound of my voice celebrated even a little bit at the news of this shooting, I would beg you to look in the mirror and to see if you can find a better angel in there somewhere.
0: That was exactly 1 year ago, and just today, Cox declared September 10th Charlie Kirk Day in Utah. Governor Cox voted for Donald Trump in 2024. So when we talked about his book, I asked him how his plea for productive disagreement squares with his support for a president who seems to relish conflict.
7: I totally understand the pushback. I got it from friends. I got it from family. You know, I tried for 8 years the other approach, the more antagonistic approach, the not supporting approach, and decided that I needed to disagree better, to try to find a way to have a relationship with someone who saw this issue in particular very differently than I. And because of that, he and I have a very positive relationship. And we've been able to have these discussions about my approach versus his approach, and which approach is better, and which approach is right. He and I will never agree on that. But we've been able to work on lots of other issues because we have found some common ground. I mean, you referenced my plea to the nation after the assassination of Charlie Kirk. He called me right after that press conference. And he said, you know, I really liked what you said there. He said, I don't know if people buy that, but I appreciated what you said. And ultimately, look, no president, no governor is going to solve what's broken in our country. Too many Americans have lost close personal friends, have lost family members to politics, where they don't talk to each other anymore. And that number is exploding. And it's incredibly unhealthy. It's bad for our country. It's bad for our souls.
0: Do you think President Trump has been more helpful or hurtful in your message of trying to ratchet down the rhetoric, reduce our contempt, and try to shrink the gulf that has developed between us?
7: Yeah, I mean, if he were here, he would tell you that's not something he's interested in. I mean, he's told me that personally.
0: He's told you feels like unifying is not his goal, is not what he thinks would be good for the country?
7: No, not that unifying isn't his goal. I think he would love to unify, but that our approaches are very different. And that's, I think that maybe the best example of this comes from the Charlie Kirk's own memorial. I was there. It was very public, in which Erica Kirk has this moment, right, this incredible healing moment, one of the most amazing Christian moments I've ever experienced, where she forgives very publicly her husband's assassin. And then a few minutes later, you know, President Trump is on stage and he said, you know, Charlie said that we should love our enemies. You know, he says, I just can't do that. I don't remember exact words, but he says, I can't love my enemies. I hate my enemies. And he even apologizes. He says, I'm sorry, Charlie. I'm sorry, Erica.
0: Exactly opposite the message you're trying to send.
7: Yeah, it is exactly the opposite. And that's one area where we are in disagreement.
0: Well, and again, I don't want to belabor this, but because Trump is so central now to all the politics of our country, I understand that for you as a governor and for many other high-level politicians, they have to figure out how to get along with him, even if they don't agree with everything he says and does.
9: But his messaging is so counterproductive to what you are preaching and what your book says that I'm wondering how you reconcile that in terms of your relationship with him.
7: Yeah, the people are unique and different, and we all have our strengths and our weaknesses. This is one where we are just always going to disagree, and yet that's the whole point of this exercise. We can have relationships with people even on this issue that that disagree passionately with us, and I'm going to continue to do that. We also have our own agency, and that is I get to decide how I'm going to govern. And I hope people will judge me on that. And I also want to be clear, I'm not great at this. Every incentive, to President Trump's, you know, credit, I guess, like every incentive in politics right now is aligned for his approach, not mine.
9: Like tweets that get a lot of attention, that make headlines.
7: Exactly. The algorithm.
9: As the governor of Utah, you've taken a lot of heat lately for not only supporting Trump, but also supporting data centers, what people consider book bans, a presence of ICE detention facilities. I'm wondering how easy or difficult it was to take your own advice and try to take the high road when you're facing that kind of criticism.
7: I'm the worst possible spokesperson for this because I'm deeply flawed. And it's so much easier to just hammer, tear down our opponents. And I do fall for it sometimes. But I'm working on it. And I appreciate the grace that people have given me when I probably didn't deserve it. And I'm working hard to give that grace to other people. I'm trying to model the very things that that I talk about, trying to practice what I preach. I don't often get it right. I don't always get it right. And I try to apologize when I don't. And I try to do better the next time. And I think that's all we can hope for with our fellow Americans. I like to say there's nothing more un-American than hating our fellow Americans. And I certainly want to not fall into that trap.
9: Yeah. Governor Cox, you promise a positive book, but most of your book until the very end is extremely dark and depressing. And then when I got to your suggestions for how we can all be peacemakers, they felt to me like pretty classic advice for respectful disagreement. I mean, there was a kind of, honestly, a platitude quality to them. Do you think that they're enough given where we are as a country today?
7: Yeah, I really do. And that's the best part of all of this is it's just kind of getting back to basics. There's no magic answer to any of this, except that, again, the good news, and I want to end with the best possible news, and that is 70% of Americans hate where we are right now. They hate the toxicity. They're tired. Yeah. We used to call it the silent majority, now refer to it as the exhausted majority.
9: Right. We're united on that one thing at least.
7: Yeah, people want something different, want something better. There is a market failure in both parties, but the party that figures this out is going to do very, very well in some future election, and I certainly hope it's my party.
9: That is Spencer Cox. He's the governor of Utah. His new book is Off-Ramp, How to Be a Peacemaker in an Age of Contempt. Governor Cox, thank you.
7: Thank you, Sasha.

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2: Coming up from KAZU News, in Big Sur, a resort is taking good care of fire crews. Plus, the city of Rancho Palos Verdes wants state lawmakers to offer an insurance plan for protection from landslides. Those stories coming up right after news from NPR here on 90.3 KAZU.
4: Difficult decisions were taken in those days, and we often say we hope that no one has to make those decisions again.
5: 25 years after 9/11, government officials reflect on the controversial steps they took later to fight terrorism.
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5: I'm Sasha Pfeiffer.
0: And I'm Scott Detrow. A year after the murder of Charlie Kirk, young conservatives wrestle with the future of his movement.
6: I mean, I could tell you exactly where I was. I could tell you exactly the promises I made to myself when it happened.
5: Also, with growing skepticism of higher education, a way to reinvent college for the modern era.
7: Our goal is for the experience of employment that the students have to be as authentic as possible.
0: Plus, the junk fees you sometimes pay when you're buying a house.
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8: Live from NPR News in Washington, I'm Ryland Barton. Vice President J.D. Vance will deliver tonight's keynote address at the Republican midterm convention. As NPR's Stephen Fowler reports, the message will likely preview a 2028 presidential run.
9: While Trump is telling Republicans to vote this year like he's on the ballot, Vance's task will be to try and keep those voters engaged for a future where Trump isn't president. The vice president's address will likely continue the messaging Trump laid out, including the election being a contrast between, quote, common sense versus crazy. It's also expected to fuel speculation that Vance would seek the GOP presidential nomination in 2028. Other potential 2028 candidates are speaking tonight, too, like Texas Senator Ted Cruz and Donald Trump Jr. At least one name being floated, Secretary of State Marco Rubio, is not in attendance. Stephen Fowler, NPR News, Dallas.
8: A group of Latino civil rights groups in the city of Denver have filed a lawsuit in federal court seeking to bar the government from doing immigration enforcement at polling places this fall. As NPR's Miles Parks reports, such enforcement activity is widely considered to be illegal, though the Trump administration has not ruled it out.
10: Here's what Homeland Security Secretary Mark Wayne Mullen said earlier this month about the idea of immigration enforcement at the polls.
11: The only reason why we would be at polling places if there is a threat to that polling place, or we're serving a warrant on someone that we have been actively tracking down.
10: The groups suing, which include the League of United Latin American Citizens, Common Cause, Unidos U.S., and the City and County of Denver, say executing a warrant in that way would violate federal law, which bans military personnel or other armed agents from being at any location where an election is held. Voting experts also worry such actions could dampen turnout and intimidate people from voting. Miles Parks, NPR News, Washington.
8: A researcher at the AI company Anthropic resigned in protest this week as he warns about the technology's dangers to humanity. Jacob Coxon says AI firms are, quote, gambling with our lives.
12: Advanced AI systems, you have to imagine them as being a lot more intelligent than humans. There's the possibility we create something that, if it wanted to, could hack into any device on the planet, could use novel biological research to go far beyond what current scientists are capable of, could control, like, every robot in the world simultaneously. And it all sounds very much like science fiction, but if there's even a tiny chance that this thing could go rogue, it would have the capabilities to utterly dominate us.
8: Coxon's departure comes after recent high-profile examples of AI models breaking out of quarantined environments and hacking into other systems. Sales of previously occupied U.S. homes declined in August to their slowest annual pace in more than a year as home shoppers grappled with rising mortgage rates and home prices. This is the third straight monthly decline. Meanwhile, the median sales price increased 1.6% in August from a year earlier to more than $429,000. This is NPR News.
2: With KAZU News, I'm Paul Fingerote. The Plaskett Fire burning on Big Sur's southern coast is nearly 75% contained. Since the blaze began, a nearby resort has been offering free showers and more to folks working the fire. KAZU's Katie Brown has more.
13: Treebones Resort is just off Highway 1, about a mile north of Gorda. It's within an evacuation zone and has been closed to the public but open to fire crews.
14: The firefighters have been super, super respectful of the property as they go around.
13: That's Tim Heist. He's part of a skeleton crew that stayed on the property.
14: Ash was raining down everywhere. Little burnt leaves were falling down. Everything was crispy and dry. You look at the pool and it was just filled with dirt.
13: They've kept coffee and towels flowing for fire crews, many who are walking the grounds in sandals after grueling 12 or 16-hour shifts.
14: And they're always very, very thankful. And I'm like, no, thank you. We're able to do this because the fire got fought.
13: Even with the property still standing, the area is not in the clear yet. Fire crews are filling up trucks from the resort's well, and the staff on site are mostly living out of their cars.
14: I'm ready to go whenever. If I see flames on the top of the hill, that's our sign to scoot.
13: Treebones Resort plans to welcome guests back later this month once Highway 1 reopens. In Big Sur, Katie Brown, KAZU News.
2: The city of Rancho Palos Verdes wants state lawmakers to offer an insurance plan for protection from landslides. From our partner, LAist, Yusra Farzan has more.
15: Most insurance plans do not cover landslides that are caused by earthquakes. That includes the landslide in Rancho Palos Verdes. Now the city is seeking support from other cities and counties affected by similar land movement. They want the state government to offer an insurance plan similar to other last resort measures like the California Earthquake Authority and the California Fair Plan for fires.
2: That was Yusra Farzan, and this is KAZU News.
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17: 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I'm Scott Detrow.
18: And I'm Mary Louise Kelly. 25 years ago today, the World Trade Towers stood tall, gleaming, dominating the New York skyline. The idea that airplanes could crash into them, that people would jump from upper floors, that the towers would collapse, those were things that could only happen in an awful action movie. The terrorist attacks of September 11th, 2001 changed our understanding of what was possible and changed the way the U.S. government collected, analyzed, and acted on intelligence, which created new dilemmas for U.S. officials wrestling with how far they were willing to go to keep Americans safe. We gathered four of those officials this week for a live taping of NPR's national security podcast, Sources and Methods. Joining me were Michael Morell, who was President George W. Bush's CIA briefer, Jane Harman, a Democratic member of Congress representing California, John McLaughlin, then deputy director of the CIA, and Stephen Hadley, deputy national security advisor on 9/11 and in the days after, as the intelligence community worked frantically to prevent another attack.
19: I think it's hard to understand the actions that were taken without a sense of the mood at the time. We had been attacked. We were surprised. We did not really know from whence it came. And the intelligence community was saying at the time, that they thought it was likely, or at least highly probable, that this was the first of a wave of mass casualty attacks, some of which might involve weapons of mass destruction from this enemy that we felt we did not know well enough.
20: Mary Louise, can I add something?
21: Please.
20: Because I think Steve made a really important point. It is really hard to overstate how worried we all were in the immediate aftermath of 9/11 that we were going to be hit again. There were many days when George Tenet and I walked from the old executive office building across West Executive Avenue to the West Wing, where we said to each other, I wonder if we're going to get hit today.
21: Yeah.
20: And these weapons of mass destruction that Steve talked about, we learned an awful lot about Al-Qaeda's efforts in that arena in the immediate aftermath of 9/11. We knew they were talking to Pakistani nuclear scientists trying to get their hands on a nuclear weapon. We had reporting that maybe they were going to sneak one into New York City. It is really hard to overstate the threat that we all felt. So I think it's easy to criticize sometime that we might have overreached here or overreached there, but that context is everything.
21: I'm going to get to some of the overreach, but if I could just, I just want to quote you and then and invite you to get in here, John, because you and I have talked about this over the years in various interviews, and you told me something. I was pushing you on some of the actions that the CIA took after 9/11, which we're about to get to. You told me in 2018 something that will stay with me, and I'm going to quote you. You said, if you were a CIA officer back in 2002, you were torn on the one hand by the sense you might be doing something in conflict with basic values that you hold dear. On the other hand, failure to get that information might put the blood of Americans on your hands, which is about as pure a distillation I have heard of what y'all are describing.
22: Yeah, listen, difficult decisions were taken in those days, and we often say we hope that no one has to make those decisions again. And what I can tell you is they weren't perfectly executed, but on the other hand, the United States was not attacked by Al-Qaeda again. The gloves did come off, and we got new authorities from the president. That means that the president signs a piece of paper that gives you what they call a finding, which authorizes you legally to do certain things that we had not been authorized to do before. Among them was to capture terrorists, to detain them, and to kill them if we, in certain cases, if we had named individuals that we could use lethal action on.
21: So I was a young journalist covering the intelligence beat in those years after 9/11, and I reported from Afghanistan on the war and then from Iraq on the subsequent war and on abuses at Abu Ghraib and on waterboarding. I remember when we finally got to see the 2005 Justice Department memo that documented the CIA waterboarding Khalid Sheikh Mohammed 183 times, prompting the famous question from Dianne Feinstein, if something works, why do you have to do 183 times? We were debating in this newsroom, and I imagine every other newsroom, what do we call this? Is it enhanced interrogation? Can we just call it torture? John and Mike, can you just take me inside those conversations as they unfolded at Langley? How uncomfortable were you with what was happening?
22: Well, I think you quoted me from 2018, which was the dilemma that we were struggling with. How do you get information that you know will protect the lives of Americans? And if you don't, you've got the blood of Americans on your hands. I will say that there was excessive focus on the issue of waterboarding. Waterboarding occurred only a small number of times in the first year of the program. And it stopped after that.
20: Only three people.
22: Three people.
21: 183 times on one of them in one
22: month. You look at the Red Cross interview with Khalid Sheikh Mohammed and ask, and they ask him, how many times were you waterboarded? He says 10 times. So that's a whole theological argument about 183 versus 10. So the thing that kept us continuing on this program. And there's controversy about this, but I'll tell you where I stand. Day after day after day, we saw that this program yielded results that allowed us to then capture other terrorists, Capturing a terrorist stops operations. It disrupts them even before you've talked to them. This is the point I want to make. The anticipation of further attacks was not made up. They were planning further attacks. And we stopped a number of them. We stopped all of them, insofar as I know.
1: Jane.
3: I certainly respect the fact that the CIA and our whole intelligence community was worried about a second wave of attacks. But I would say, as someone who was in the chairs in Congress, I became the ranking member on the House Intelligence Committee during that time, and who struggled to get information, that the information was not adequate at the time. I remember being briefed, finally, after begging, by the general counsel of the CIA on the so-called enhanced interrogation techniques, about which I knew nothing. And I remember writing a letter, this is not classified because this has become public, to him saying, I want to know what the policy guidance was for using these techniques. It turned out that these techniques were in the so-called Army SEER manual, which is how we trained our people against tactics that could be used on them. So my bottom line is, there were others who were trying to get on top of this story who really cared, as everyone did, about doing this the right way. And I'm not sure we got there fast enough.
20: Now, yeah. Louise, I just want to say one
21: yes,
20: thing.
21: You're going to get last word on this.
20: We briefed the senior leadership of Congress. I remember one Democratic senator who would later become an opponent, a vocal opponent. His response when he was briefed on EITs was, is that all you're doing to protect the country? My constituents would expect you to do even more. Because he knew the context of the moment. And then fast forward to Dave Petraeus's confirmation hearing, which John McCain attended as the ex officio member of the Senate Intelligence Committee, and Petraeus and McCain had a soliloquy about EITs. And at the end of that, they talked about the ticking time bomb situation.
21: Yeah.
20: There's a nuclear weapon in New York,
21: yeah.
20: And you've got the guy who knows where it is, and he won't tell you. What do you do? They agreed that in that moment, you would do extraordinary things.
21: Yeah.
20: The point is, to all of us, after 9/11, it felt like a ticking time bomb situation.
22: Every day.
21: Every day. I take the point of what the atmosphere was at the time, but the enhanced interrogation techniques, the torture, whatever intelligence they produced of value, how do you weigh that against the damage to America's reputation as a country that believes in the rule of law?
19: I have to say one thing.
21: Please.
19: The president's guidance was, do everything you can do to protect the country within the law. And we have an argument about whether the lawyers got it right in these opinions that were written. But the guidance was we were going to stay within the law.
21: But the law kept changing. We kept changing it.
19: The law kept changing, and that was an evolution as we decided what we were and were not comfortable in doing. That's a strength of our democracy. That's not a criticism of our democracy.
21: I promised you last word, Mike.
20: I was just gonna say that Steve mentioned earlier our concern about how the American public would react at the end of the day. You know what? They supported everything that we did. The American public, in every poll that's ever been taken, it was the elite who grabbed this as an issue. The American people thought that we did the right thing to protect the country.

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2: This is 90.3 KAZU. In traffic in South County, heads up for a two-car collision. This is on 101 southbound at Silliman Road off-ramp in the Camphora area. Vehicles are in the center divide. Take care there. Sponsorship of this KAZU traffic update comes from SC41 Furniture and Mattresses on 41st Avenue in Soquel and online at sc41.com.
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5: This is All Things Considered from NPR News. I'm Sasha Pfeiffer.
0: And I'm Scott Detrow. The NFL season is officially underway. A Super Bowl rematch last night between the Seattle Seahawks and New England Patriots kicked off a season that will last from now through February. NPR sports correspondent Becky Sullivan joins me to give us a preview. Hey, Becky.
6: Hi, Scott.
0: One game down, 271 to go.
6: In the regular season, at least.
0: How was the season starter?
6: You know, I thought it was everything that is great about the NFL and everything that is a little difficult about watching the NFL all kind of rolled up together. You know, it was just two quality teams. Obviously, they both reached the Super Bowl last year. It was a close game. There was this thrilling fourth quarter. It was totally a toss-up right until the final seconds. But also, you had these injuries. You know, Seahawks starting quarterback Sam Darnold went down with a hip injury in the first quarter. Then this, you know, sort of the most exciting new addition to the Patriots, who's wide receiver A.J. Brown, who came over from the Philadelphia Eagles. He sprained his ankle, and so he's going to miss some time. And so, you know, there's like all this work and time to build excitement and narrative just to have these key players get hurt and the quality of the game suffering as a result. Very football.
0: Even accepting and being aware of the sprawl of sports in general and in the NFL in particular, I feel like I had a hard time with a Wednesday football game.
6: Sure, yeah. I mean, definitely emblematic of how the NFL is looking to sort of like colonize more and more days of the week. This is just actually the second season opener on a Wednesday in modern history. The first time was to avoid a conflict with then President Obama making his reelection nomination acceptance speech at the DNC back in 2012. And this time it was pretty much just because they could. They just wanted more eyeballs on this. Not just that game last night, but then this international game that's happening tonight.
0: Australia, right?
6: Yes, the first ever regular season game in Australia. This one's between the Los Angeles Rams and the San Francisco 49ers, which are two teams with big aspirations this year. It's being held at this big, massive, iconic stadium called the Melbourne Cricket Ground. And obviously, I mean, as you know, Scott, these international games have been a big agenda item for years now for Commissioner Roger Goodell. But, you know, they've often been in London or in, you know, Mexico City. And it's another thing, I think, to hoof it halfway across the world to Australia.
0: Right. This is a country slash continent with like about as far from, yeah, from U.S. time as you can.

0: get. How do the teams approach the travel and the jet lag?
1: You know, I think what's interesting about this is that both teams consulted, you know, their technical staff. They consulted trainers and outside experts and whatnot, and yet they somehow came to completely opposite conclusions about what to do. So the 49ers went out there. They've been out there for almost a week, whereas the Rams decided to fly last minute, and so they're there now. But essentially, they arrived just over 24 hours in advance of kickoff.
0: Huh.
1: And NFL teams, I think, you know, they have such rigorous weekly schedules all built around a Sunday game. So this travel, these time zones, you know, it's all tripping everybody up. And I had a good laugh earlier this week at 49ers coach Kyle Shanahan when he was speaking to reporters about this. Here's what he said.
2: When I look at my clock and it says the time, and then I try to see my family's time and it says the time, but it says yesterday. I don't even get how that's possible. So I feel like I'm in the future. And then also when we play on our Friday, which I think is a Thursday in the U.S., we're such creatures of habit. So I call today Tuesday. I call today Wednesday, which is the first day we put in a game plan. But I think it's Monday. However, though, it's Sunday in the present. So, like, I'm going to mess that up all
0: week.
1: That was very confusing.
0: That was deep.
3: We need to push past the confusion of time zones, though. Yep. What other teams do you expect to be in the mix this year?
1: You know, just really quickly, I'll just say I'm excited to see what the Denver Broncos are going to do. You might remember they were a surprise contender last year, right up until this horrible moment when their second-year quarterback, Bo Nix, shockingly broke his ankle in this, like, one of the final plays of their playoff win over the Buffalo Bills.
0: Mm-hmm.
1: Robbed him of a chance to finish off of that postseason, so I'm excited what they got this year.
3: NPR's Becky Sullivan talking to us on a Thursday. Thanks.
1: You're welcome.
4: If you could build a college from scratch, what would learning look like? That's what a group of educators and entrepreneurs in Vermont are asking themselves as they attempt an ambitious reinvention of college. They're founding a new institution that they say will be leaner and cheaper. It will give students hands-on experience and even a job. Vermont Public's Liam Elder Connors visited the campus for a preview.
5: The Greenway Institute's campus is just up the hill from Vermont State House in Montpelier. At first glance, it looks like a quintessential college. Brick buildings with white trim and a big open grassy quad with a water fountain. But this college won't have a football team. It might not even have a dining hall. Students will cook their own food. Mark Somerville, Greenway's founding president, says that's all intentional.
6: So we'd like to talk about Greenway as being a place where students will take out their own trash.
5: At a time when the value and cost of higher education is under a microscope, Somerville and his colleagues are trying something radical, starting a college from scratch.
6: I wonder if I'm crazy sometimes. It's not an easy thing that we're trying to do.
5: A recent projection from Huron Consulting Group suggests a quarter of all private colleges in the United States could close over the next decade. So how will Greenway succeed? Well, the founders think the answer is simple. Don't do too much, and focus on what works. For example, the college will only offer one degree, engineering. And students won't just listen to lectures. They'll actually build things.
7: We call this a sandbox.
5: That's Greenway co-founder Troy McBride, who also runs a solar company. In one of the classrooms on campus, he points out a rack holding clamps and power tools.
7: What's that big red thing? That's a laser cutter. And so it can cut plastics and wood into, you know, intricate patterns.
5: The college recently ran a test semester to try out its experiential learning model. McBride says for one project, the small group of students built solar-powered traffic lights.
7: Basically, they learned, electrical, mechanical, and some controls by doing versus somebody standing at the front and saying, this is Norton's equivalent theorem, and, that you'll never use in your life.
5: Other things will set Greenway apart, too. For 2 years, students will live on campus and go to class. The next 2 years, they work at a real engineering job and will be mentored by Greenway faculty. Greenway Chief of Staff Hannah Root says students will primarily need to find their own jobs.
8: Our goal is for the experience of employment that the students have to be as authentic as possible.
5: Working, cooking, taking out the trash, all are life skills students need to thrive after college. Having them take on those responsibilities also cuts costs. Somerville, the president, expects Greenway will cost about $25,000 a year. The average yearly cost of a four-year private college is $65,000. The hope, Somerville says, is that students' jobs will allow them to graduate debt-free.
6: So we envision a future where this is a degree that not only leads to a degree at the end, but that also has a student graduating with a job and with a professional network.
5: Greenway plans to welcome its first class next fall, but there are still hurdles. The college needs to raise millions of dollars. It also needs accreditation, a lengthy review process that can't start until it welcomes its first students. Still, Greenway's founders think they're onto something. The four students who tried out the program earlier this year gave Greenway high marks. Jazz Gonzalez says he was drawn to the self-directed experience.
9: So whether that's going out and playing with circuits in real life, you know, reading the textbook, talking to the professors, however you preferred to do that, they gave you that freedom.
5: Gonzalez says his semester made him responsible for his own learning, whether that was solving an engineering problem or choosing what to cook for dinner. For NPR News, I'm Liam Elder Connors in Montpelier, Vermont.
4: This story was reported in collaboration with the Hechinger Report.
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12: 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I'm looking at the area where the airliner struck the Pentagon. The smoke.
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13: 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Lisa Ledeen will have local traffic and weather updates for you starting at 6 here on 90.3 KAZU.
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13: It's currently 101 degrees in Ridgemark, 73 at La Selva Beach, and 82 in West Salinas.
3: It's All Things Considered from NPR News. I'm Scott Detrow.
4: And I'm Sasha Pfeiffer. Fees on home purchases have grown and grown over the years.
3: One fee in particular has become more prominent lately.
15: They just put $495 or whatever, and it was just because they could.
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16: Live from NPR News in Culver City, California, I'm Dwayne Brown. Republicans are trying to convince voters they are on the right track less than 8 weeks before the crucial midterm election, holding a first-ever midterm convention in Dallas, Texas this week, as the party's control of Congress is at risk, with no end in sight to the war with Iran and rising inflation that sent energy prices soaring again. House Speaker Mike Johnson telling the crowd things will get better with more time.
17: The very moment that Republicans were put back in charge, we started working around the clock to help you and your family, to make life more affordable, and to do everything within our power to bring down the cost of living for everyone in this country. And we've succeeded in so many ways, but it takes more than just 20 months to fix the total disaster that we were handed and to turn the ship of state around. We know the job isn't finished yet, but we are all in this together.
16: That's Republican House Speaker Mike Johnson. The AI company Anthropic has issued a report on its efforts to disrupt so-called threat actors trying to use its model Claude for malicious activities. NPR's John Ruich has more.
18: The kind of science knowledge that experts say makes advanced AI useful in developing cures for diseases could also potentially be used to develop bioweapons. And that risk is one of the big concerns that AI researchers and policymakers have about the technology. Anthropic noted 5 case studies. One involved researching how to make a mosquito-borne disease more transmissible. Another involved redesigning toxins for what Anthropic says was a national program. Anthropic says it's hard to know definitively if the cases were related to plans to build bioweapons. But it notes that it disrupted the activity and shared the information with the authorities and partners in the industry. And a note, Anthropic is a financial supporter of NPR. John Ruich, NPR News.
16: And you are listening to NPR. Researchers say they found the most detailed feather from the age of dinosaurs inside a chunk of fossilized feces. NPR's Ari Daniel has that story.
19: The discovery was made in the rocky badlands of Montana. The feather, alongside other feathers and a couple bone pieces, likely came from an aquatic swimming bird living some 66 million years ago. This bird was one of many that went extinct alongside the dinosaurs, says Jing Mei O'Connor of the Field Museum of Natural History in Chicago.
20: Only one group of birds survives when the asteroid impact happens.
19: The group that gave rise to modern birds. But what allowed them to make it through the ensuing drop in global temperature? Perhaps they were better insulated, says O'Connor, based on her study of the newly found fossilized feathers. Other researchers dispute there's enough evidence. Ari Daniel, NPR News.
16: President Trump's pledge to send every American adult $5,000 if Republicans keep control of Congress this fall is drawing criticism. Only Congress can approve that. His pledge comes less than 2 months before the midterm, when Republicans could lose control of the House and possibly the Senate. You may recall he previously pledged to use savings from DOGE and his sweeping tariffs to distribute $2,000 payments to Americans. That never happened. 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
3: 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I'm Scott Detrow.
4: And I'm Sasha Pfeiffer. Democrats got a win today if it holds up. Missouri officials have blocked the redistricting plan that Republicans passed to give Republican candidates an edge in the midterms. This development comes after a flurry of court activity today. St. Louis Public Radio's Jason Rosenbaum is here to explain. Hi, Jason.
22: Thank you so much for having me.
4: The Missouri Supreme Court got involved in this case today, and not for the first time. The court held a hearing to determine if the Secretary of State was in contempt. Tell us what was happening.
22: So that's Missouri Secretary of State Denny Hoskins. He's a Republican. He was telling local election officials to use a map Republicans passed last year at the urging of President Trump. The state Supreme Court had warned him he couldn't do that because the redistricting is also up for a public vote in November. They say that blocks the new maps for this year. But Hoskins got some help in the last week when a federal court here ordered that the GOP map must be used. So you had different orders from state and federal courts. But then this morning, the U.S. Supreme Court temporarily blocked that federal order, at least until the case can be heard. So Hoskins agreed to go back to the old map and give those instructions around the state. The state Supreme Court found that he had actually been in contempt, but had corrected himself and would not be punished.
4: This redistricting covers the entire state, but I understand it's a Republican attempt to try to flip one particular seat from blue to red. What seat is that?
22: So that is the 5th District, which is represented by Congressman Emanuel Cleaver. He's a Democrat. He's from Kansas City. And Republicans tried to draw him out of his seat as part of a national Trump-backed effort to draw more GOP seats ahead of the midterm elections. But in Missouri, redistricting opponents gathered signatures to put the map up for a vote, and the state court said that prevented it from being used this year. Cleaver told me on Thursday that he's grateful for people stepping up.
23: Right here in the middle of the country, in the sometimes cold Midwest, where people became so upset that they did what one can do only in a democracy. And they went out and organized.
22: Republicans made no secret whatsoever that they wanted to oust Cleaver to help Trump. And it was an about face. They didn't go after him in 2022, likely because he's close with a lot of Missouri Republican leaders.
4: Jason, with today's rulings, this case is still not officially over. Is that correct?
22: Right. The federal case, the one the U.S. Supreme Court put temporarily on hold, it's not over. The appeals court set a hearing on that case for a week from today. But that is only a day before the deadlines for election supervisors to send out military ballots. Redistricting opponents say it will be very hard to change back to the GOP map. And several legal experts I spoke with said the fact that the U.S. Supreme Court endorsed a stay with no noted dissents, it suggests the high court may not be interested in putting the Trump-backed map back in place before the November elections. But we'll have to see what happens.
4: Jason, a big picture question beyond Missouri. Remind us where redistricting stands nationwide.
22: So Trump set off this unprecedented mid-decade race. And it's usually done at the start of the decade. Republicans in states like Texas and Florida and Louisiana redistricted. And that tilted about 9 more seats their way than Democrats did in response, mainly in California. The GOP only has a narrow control of the House. Every seat could count, and it will be up to the voters to show whether these new Republican-leaning seats end up actually electing Republicans.
4: That is Jason Rosenbaum in St. Louis. Jason, thank you for covering this for us.
22: Thank you for having me.
3: It has been 1 year since Charlie Kirk was assassinated. The 31-year-old was a leading voice among young conservatives. At his funeral, Kirk's widow, Erica Kirk, spoke about how his work growing the group Turning Point USA and pledged to keep his vision alive.
0: Everything that Turning Point USA built through Charlie's vision and hard work, we will make 10 times greater through the power of his memory.
3: Now, a year later, as Kirk's young supporters reflect on the state of his movement, some have questions about its future. NPR's Elena Moore reports.
1: For many of his followers, the day Charlie Kirk died is seared into memory.
2: I mean, I could tell you exactly where I was. I could tell you exactly the promises I made to myself when it happened.
1: Jacob York is a junior at Olivet Nazarene University, a small Christian college south of Chicago. He was just finishing up baseball practice when he heard the news. Standing in the outfield, he broke down in tears. That night, he started a Turning Point chapter.
2: I think I submitted the request to start a chapter 6 times, and there were so many requests that it kept saying, like, oops, try again later, because the system was so overflowed.
1: Students around the country say they felt called to action after Kirk's death. At the University of Alabama, sophomore Anna Hathorn saw that firsthand. She says a typical Turning Point meeting on campus drew 20 to 40 people. The first one after Kirk died, 400 showed up.
7: Whenever it got to the point where all the seats were filled and people were wanting to stay and find a place to stand, that's when I felt like what we were doing like really has an effect on people.
1: Hathorn says that initial surge of interest showed Kirk's impact. It was a moment of unity in a year where the broader conservative movement has faced growing divides, especially over issues like the war in Iran. To Hazel Roberts, an incoming freshman at Grand Canyon University in Phoenix, it's a painful reminder of why Kirk's leadership mattered in this movement.
24: That's what Charlie loved about Turning Point, and that we could all have different perspectives and not hate each other for it, and we could talk about it. And since Charlie's passing, but there has been a lot of hate from the right.
1: Kirk wielded outside influence inside the party. Whether it was senior White House officials or students on campus, his opinions carried weight.
24: It just like really showed that Charlie was the glue that held us together. He was the person that told people, put people in their place, saying you shouldn't hate somebody because of their political beliefs, especially if you're on the right side, especially if you're both fighting for the same thing.
1: Some of the divides go beyond policy, says Alex Birdsong, a junior at Georgia State.
25: The conspiracies revolving around Charlie Kirk's assassination has really tanked the credibility of Turning Point.
1: He's talking about how right-wing influencers like Candace Owens have spread unfounded claims about Kirk's assassination to millions of followers online. And those claims have resonated with some students on campus.
25: We've had people come up to us who are Candace Owens fans and get mad at us for being Turning Point. And so that's what the climate is.
1: Turning Point acknowledges challenges, but in a statement to NPR says it's still growing and calls that, quote, a testament to Charlie's enduring legacy. Still, for some students, it feels like the momentum they felt in the movement after Kirk's death has fizzled out. Max Williams is a junior at the University of Richmond, where he leads the school's Turning Point chapter.
5: Well, initially there was a boost. I think that Charlie not being there, the Trump administration not being popular right now, I think that it is definitely slowed down a bit and maybe even is going in the opposite direction.
1: It's something he reflected on as he made the hours-long drive back to school from his home state in Missouri.
5: Part of me is not excited to start all this, especially at this time because of what Trump is doing. Some of the promises Trump has made that he's just completely gone back on is just infuriating. And you can't defend any of it, and I don't even try anymore.
1: He says when he's out talking with students, he's going to focus on the issues people care about and not dwell on Trump. But as Kirk's death has shown, it can prove difficult to separate the man from the movement. Elena Moore, NPR News.

0: You're listening to All Things Considered from NPR News. Each week, a guest draws a card from NPR's wild card deck and answers a big question about their life. Gillian Anderson is known for playing Agent Dana Scully of The X-Files and Margaret Thatcher in The Crown. But Anderson's role playing Dr. Jean Milburn in Sex Education convinced her that she wanted to encourage women to talk about the fantasies they've kept secret.
1: Have I ever told anybody what's in my head? Like, have I actually confessed even to myself? And if I haven't talked to my partner of 15 years, 25 years about this, why?
0: Anderson's first book about women's desire, called Want, was a bestseller. Her follow-up is called More. She spoke with Wildcard host Rachel Martin about how these anonymous stories opened her mind to desires that go far beyond a person's sex life.
2: What's an experience you wish you could give every person?
1: I wish that I could give every person a day where they feel completely comfortable in themselves, in their bodies, in their skin, in their family structure, in their work structure, in their relationship, in their everything, where everything, the relationship with their kids, where they feel completely confident, at peace, comfortable, not in fear, just for a day, to know what that feels like.
2: Have you had that day?
1: I feel like that's, you know, that is the greatest privilege.
2: Mm-hmm.
1: You know, it feels like it's for the privileged. It's, you know what I mean? It's the rarest thing.
2: Yeah.
1: And there was so much disparity and so much fear and so much that's wrong with our systems.
2: Mm-hmm.
1: That don't work for the individuals, and a sense of powerlessness and confusion and rage about this is not how it's supposed to be. This is not how society is supposed to be and take care of itself. This is not what my relationship with my kids is supposed to be like. This is not what my work, this is not what my life is meant to be, you know. And it, very often, I think it feels like it seems like it's only getting, you know, more complex and more enmeshed and more like we're moving backwards and more like it's so many more people are struggling and trying to make ends meet and...
2: Yeah.
1: You know, and so how can you even begin to have a sense of self-care or peace of mind or faith or
2: to feel whole, and enough? Yeah. That's a nice wish.
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1: Taking a look at our local weather, the National Weather Service forecast for this Thursday night calls for mostly cloudy skies tonight all across the Monterey Bay area. Low temperatures should be just under 60 degrees. Winds will be calm everywhere tonight with inland gusts ranging from 20 to 25 miles per hour on Friday, when we will see partly to mostly sunny skies everywhere, with high temperatures reaching 70 degrees in Salinas and in Monterey, low 80s in Santa Cruz. Our heat advisory continues to be in effect through 10 o'clock tonight, with the usual admonition for you and your pets to stay cool and stay hydrated.
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0: And I'm Scott Detrow. Junk fees are seemingly everywhere, sometimes even when you're buying a house. NPR's Stephen Bisaha reports on one fee some real estate agents say homeowners should not pay.
4: Kelly McDonald was ready to move on from her one-bedroom rental home in a Cincinnati suburb.
5: You know, we have two cats, one dog, one boyfriend, too many things in a small house.
4: Then McDonald went to a backyard party and met a real estate agent ready to help her buy a bigger house. McDonald figured she could trust her since they run in the same circles, but did not completely let her guard down. Her mom works in commercial real estate, so when she got the contract for working with this new agent, she made sure her mom gave it a look.
5: I was like, she would sniff out things that might be, like, weird.
4: And her mom did see something she thought was weird. The agent wanted to charge McDonald a $425 brokerage fee.
5: This $425 thing seems strange. She mentioned that. She just thought it was like an odd thing to have.
4: Now, $425, that is just a fraction of a percent of what it costs to buy the average home. But these fees are due at closing and can really sting when homebuyers are already scraping the bottom of their savings to cover closing costs. So before agreeing to pay, McDonald wanted to learn more.
5: So I decided to go to Reddit, which is where all my research starts.
4: That's where some commenters warned her this is a junk fee. In contracts, they're typically called admin fees or document storage fees. Real estate agent April Green in South Florida has another name for them, money grabs.
6: I just see it, I've experienced it, and I think they're crap.
4: These fees are not new, but they are becoming more common. She says it's not just buyers getting charged these days, but also home sellers. Green refuses to charge these fees, but says she's seen other agents tack them on.
6: They just put $495 or whatever, and it was just because they could. And so I've had a bad taste in my mouth with the admin fees since then, because what's it really for?
4: Kelly McDonald also wanted to know what this fee was for, so she called up the agent charging her.
5: And to confront her. Well, I was nice about it.
4: The agent apologized and said the company she works for requires she charge the fee. She also said it's industry standard. And in a way, these fees have spread so far, they pretty much are standard now. That's according to Wendy Gilch. She's a fellow at the think tank Consumer Policy Center and wrote a report about these fees.
7: You know, I remember talking about these fees years ago. And I remember a friend of mine saying, she was a Dallas real estate agent. She said, oh, we don't have those here. and now they do.
4: Her report also says these fees have grown in size, in some cases to over $1,000. And another problem Gilch found is that some agents are not disclosing these fees up front and only adding them days or hours before closing.
7: Which is totally inappropriate and not valid to do to a home buyer.
4: The National Association of Realtors represents both agents and their bosses. The group told NPR its members are required to explain and disclose all transaction costs. To be clear, as long as that happens and you sign a contract saying you'll pay these fees, then you are on the hook. So Gilch's advice, when you do see these fees, don't sign.
7: Because we also found that in putting pressure to the agent to say, hey, I'm not paying this fee, then at times the agent will cover it.
4: Kelly McDonald did end up buying a 5-bedroom home with a fireplace and a porch she's looking at while we talk.
5: Yeah, that's my porch. To work hard for it. Stupid porch.
4: Stupid, she says, because of how much money she paid for it and the house. $445,000. Not included was that $425 fee from the first contract. Instead, she negotiated for the home seller to cover it.
5: I kind of feel guilty that they paid for it. You know, I think the realtor should have paid for it.
4: It's also a fee that all these months later, she still doesn't know what it's actually for. Stephen Misaha, NPR News.
3: One of the wonderful things about the arts is that they can sometimes help create something beautiful out of tragedy. NPR's Jennifer Venasco visited a grand piano across the street from the World Trade Center Memorial. That piano is open to everyone. It's part of a program with origins in 9/11.
8: We're in the Oculus in New York's financial district. It's a transit hub, a mall, and something of a tribute to September 11th. Inside is a great cathedral of space, white marble everywhere. On the ground floor, surrounded by a circle of people, is a piano. It's splashed with bright color, yellow, blue, and graffiti tags. In this austere space, it's friendly. Anyone can sit down and play, but today, musician Michael Fennelly is accompanying his friends, Monica Yunus and Camille Zamora, both opera singers, both founders of Sing for Hope, which placed this piano and more than 700 others in hospitals, schools, and public spaces worldwide. But Monica Yunus says the organization was born from the despair and uncertainty surrounding September 11th.
9: Camille and I were students at Juilliard studying voice. 9/11 happens. The world turns upside down. As young people, we're looking around going, what are we doing? We're studying opera. I love it so much. But where is its place in our world?
10: But we were thinking of our neighbors at the firehouse that day took 12 of their men.
8: That's Camille Zamora. She says they saw the firefighters every day on their way to class.
10: All that we had was sort of this impulse to use our music in some way.
8: They photocopied music and sang with the families of those firefighters, waiting to hear whether they made it back from the World Trade Center. Singing together brought meaning in a world that now seemed to be meaningless. But Yunus and Zamora wanted to do more. Singing at firehouses turned into singing at hospitals and eventually a lot of different kinds of programming, including bringing these pianos to public spaces. At the Oculus Piano, people take turns sitting and playing a piece or two. There's a composer from Switzerland. There's a kindergartner. And then there's New Yorker and musician Mad Dan. He says there's a group of about 30 people who play regularly on this piano, and they've gotten to know each other.
11: It brings a beautiful vibe. You know, people want to sing with you. They want to play with you. They want to listen, you know?
8: That's because, Zamora says, a public piano is an invitation.
10: I think that invitation to pause, to look up from our phones, to look someone else in the eye, it is vital for our sense of well-being to have this intentional infrastructure for connection.
8: And that connection happens, she says, every time someone sits at one of these pianos. Jennifer Venasco, NPR News, New York.

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10: Across the country, schools are welcoming back students, teachers, and staff. 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
11: Live from NPR News in Washington, I'm Ryland Barton. President Trump's promise of a $5,000 dividend to every American adult if Republicans win in November is getting a mixed response, even from Republicans. NPR's Tamara Keith reports from the Republican midterm convention in Dallas.
12: This isn't President Trump's first promise to send Americans cash payments. This time, the dollar figure is higher, but no more politically realistic. The bill for this proposed dividend would be more than $1 trillion. Meredith Smith from Austin, Texas, says she wakes up every morning and thanks God Trump is president, but she's not sold on this.
13: I don't know. I kind of think maybe they should take that and put it into the debt. But a lot of people are going to like that. But it also smacks of the other side. So I don't know. I have mixed feelings.
12: The response from Republican congressional leaders has been cautious. Tamara Keith, NPR News, Dallas.
11: Ontario Premier Doug Ford says he hopes Republicans in the U.S. lose control of Congress in the midterm elections, saying the vote could deliver a political rebuke over President Trump's trade war with Canada. Ford's comments came 2 days after Washington escalated the dispute by banning some Canadian dairy products, motorcycles, and most alcoholic beverages. Canadian retaliatory tariffs took effect on about $20 billion in U.S. goods. Following the attacks of 9/11, first responders and cleanup crews rushed toward the destruction. Advocates say over 2,000 of them were immigrants who were in the U.S. illegally. NPR's Jasmine Garst reports.
14: Many immigrant workers have gotten workers' comp and help through the James Cedroga 9/11 Health and Compensation Act, but advocates say many without legal status are too scared to apply. Lucelli asked that we withhold her last name for fear